start today's reading with the Merriam-Webster Word of the Day. Discreet. D-I-S-C-R-E-E-T. Discreet. It's an adjective. Discreet describes someone who is careful about not allowing something to be known or noticed by many people. It can also describe something that is not likely to be seen or noticed by many people. She was very discreet about her personal life. A photographer followed the singer at a discreet distance. If you've ever mixed up discreet, D-I-S-C-R-E-E-T, and discreet, D-I-S-C-R-E-T-E, you're not alone. Which to use when writing is tricky to discern. Given their identical pronunciation and shared etymology, both terms and their relatives, discern and certain, ultimately trace back to the Latin verb cernere, meaning to sift, discern, decide, determine. Yet despite these similarities, the words have separate, one might even say discrete, D-I-S-C-R-E-T-E, meanings. Something or someone described as discreet with double E's is unlikely to be known, seen, or noticed by many people, as in found a discreet way to handle the problem. Discreet with its separate E's describes things that are separate and different from each other, as in a process broken down into a number of discrete steps. A handy mnemonic for remembering which is which can be found in those E's. The T in discreet separates the two E's. Cornell case highlights drop in resolved sexual assault cases under Trump. The administration has shifted its enforcement of a civil rights law from allegations of sexual misconduct to issues like blocking protections for transgender students. By Michael C. Bender. In President Trump's first term, news reports of sexual abuse allegations at San Jose State University prompted a Justice Department investigation that forced the school to make extensive policy changes and pay the victims to remain under federal monitoring for 4 years. But the intense focus on allegations that a Cornell University student was assaulted by multiple men at a fraternity party has barely drawn a response from the federal government. The hands-off stance reflects the more muted approach that Mr. Trump's administration has taken to sexual abuse cases on campuses in his second term. "I don't know that much about it," Mr. Trump told reporters on Thursday in response to a question about the case, "but Cornell is a fine school and I'm sure they'll do what's right." Government officials have not said whether they plan to investigate the allegations or the university's response under Title IX, the federal civil rights law that bans sex discrimination in education and allows federal officials to investigate university responses to such cases. The administration's lack of action so far on the Cornell case comes amid an apparent drop from Mr. Trump's first term in resolved investigations of sexual assault, according to a review of public records. Resolved investigations are cases that end with a signed agreement to remedy violations of civil rights law. The administration has largely used Title IX to open dozens of investigations aimed at removing protections for transgender students, blocking transgender athletes from participating on female sports teams, and eliminating gender-neutral bathrooms from schools. During the initial 20 months of Mr. Trump's first term, the Education Department's Office for Civil Rights, which investigates discrimination complaints in schools, resolved more than 150 cases of sexual harassment and sexual violence, according to a public government database. The database does not show investigations that remain open. In the first 20 months of Mr. Trump's second term, the same database shows the office has resolved one case. Julie Hartman, an Education Department spokeswoman, said the department had resolved dozens of sexual harassment and sexual assault cases, but declined to provide documents or explain why they were not in the database. The New York Times could not independently verify the full scope of the department's claim. On Tuesday, after the story was published, the Education Department announced it was opening Title IX investigations into school districts in 8 states over allegations of sexual misconduct against students. The Justice Department, where civil rights investigators examine allegations of systemic discrimination in colleges and universities under Title IX,
has seen a similar shift away from the sexual assault and harassment cases over Mr. Trump's two terms. In addition to the San Jose State settlement, which resulted in an investigation into the school's head athletic trainer abusing female student athletes, the department in Mr. Trump's first term also resolved an investigation into Utah State University after reports that the school had failed to respond to numerous reports of sexual assaults. In the second Trump administration, the Justice Department has not produced anything similar. Civil rights lawyers who previously led investigative units at both departments said they would have opened investigations into Cornell by now. Catherine E. Lamon, who oversaw the Education Department's Office for Civil Rights under Presidents Joseph R. Biden Jr. and Barack Obama, said the allegations had received a widely tepid response from the university and the government. Ms. Lamon said the threshold for resolving a federal investigation was whether a school had taken sufficient steps to end a hostile learning environment and to ensure the discrimination did not persist. It is the school's job to ensure that students have equal access to education and can learn without discrimination, said Ms. Lamon, now executive director of the Edley Center on Law and Democracy at the University of California, Berkeley. That has been a Title IX requirement since the law was first passed in 1972. Shahina Simmons, who led the Justice Department team focused on civil rights in schools under Mr. Trump and Mr. Biden, called the administration's lack of resolved cases by this point in Mr. Trump's term a sign that it doesn't take seriously its role vetting sexual assault cases under or allegations under Title IX. DOJ absolutely would and did look into allegations like this, Ms. Simmons said. Our investigations exposed some really profound failures by colleges and by campus police, and now that avenue for accountability is effectively gone. A spokeswoman for the Justice Department, Kirsten Pells, said the department does not generally confirm or deny the existence of investigations, though it has announced other civil rights investigations. Protecting women and girls remains a top priority, Ms. Pell said, adding that protections against discrimination based on sex are fully in force, and schools that fail to meet their obligations will be held accountable. Ms. Hartman, the Education Department spokeswoman, said the situation at Cornell was horrific and should not be politicized to criticize the Trump administration. The drop-off in resolved sexual misconduct allegations comes after a decades-long political battle in Washington over how to enforce the sexual discrimination ban under Title IX. Each of the past three presidential administrations has rewritten or attempted to rewrite those enforcement rules. In 2011, Mr. Obama's administration issued a public letter telling colleges that sexual harassment and assault created an environment so hostile that women's access to education is jeopardized and violates their civil rights. Mr. Trump's administration rescinded that letter in 2017 and rewrote the guidelines, providing more protections for people facing accusations. In 2024, Mr. Biden's administration attempted to overhaul those rules again, extending protections from sexual discrimination to transgender students. A federal court blocked the move, and the Education Department announced last week that it had formally repealed those changes. But the most significant change to civil rights enforcement during Mr. Trump's second term has been his push for a broader reorientation of federal investigation targets. Those changes include ending the federal government's oversight in dozens of school desegregation orders, focusing on anti-Semitism cases that mostly stem from anti-Israel protests, and purging programs that promote diversity, equity, and inclusion. The administration's shift to using Title IX to reverse transgender protections is rooted in a series of executive orders Mr. Trump started signing on the first day of his second term. The orders have led educators to de-emphasize sex discrimination, victims' advocates and civil rights lawyers have said. I had one university president ask me if they really needed to hire a Title IX coordinator, said Jody Shipper, a civil rights lawyer and consultant who in 2004 became the first person in that role at the University of Southern California. Title IX coordinators generally oversee a university's compliance with the federal law's ban on sex discrimination.
The university president, she said, told her, "No one is going to fault me if I don't have one." If university presidents think their governor doesn't care and that Trump doesn't care, what do I even say to that? Ms. Shipper said. At the same time the university's investigation into the rape allegations was unfolding, Cornell was among a handful of elite schools facing the full force of Mr. Trump's civil rights inquiries with very different focuses. On March 20th, 2025, the Education Department opened an investigation into Cornell's handling of pro-Palestinian demonstrations tied to the war in Gaza. 4 days later, it opened a second investigation, this time into allegations of fostering anti-white and anti-Asian discrimination with school admissions policies. In April, as Cornell administrators were already deep into grappling with the gang rape allegation, the Trump administration identified $1 billion in funding cuts to the university's research grants, federal funding that has become the lifeblood for elite research universities, to pressure the school into adopting the administration's new discrimination priorities. Cornell agreed to some of the changes last fall as part of a settlement with the government that shelved the investigations. As attention on the Cornell case has mounted, Mr. Trump has shown interest in one aspect of the case. The appointment by the New York governor of Letitia James, the state's attorney general, as a special prosecutor to review allegations and a handling of the complaint. Ms. James led a civil fraud lawsuit against Mr. Trump and his company in 2022 that resulted in a massive financial penalty. A federal grand jury indicted her on bank fraud and false statement charges last October, but a federal judge in November dismissed the charges, which Ms. James called baseless and politically motivated. When reporters asked on Friday about the appointment of Ms. James to look into the Cornell case, Mr. Trump said, "I feel badly for whoever she's looking at because they won't get a fair shake." Soaring instrument prices could stop the music at many schools. When a single cello can cost $1,000 and a tuba $9,000, tariffs are straining meager band and orchestra budgets. By Sydney Ember. Jeff Lipscomb, a high school orchestra director in Kanawha County, West Virginia, has been doing a lot of math. For example, he has 12 cellists, but only 10 cellos. If the school district gives him a total budget of $500 to $600 for the year, but one new cello costs more than $1,000, what should Mr. Lipscomb do? What if he needs some new violins and violas too? "I've actually had to buy instruments out of my own pocket," Mr. Lipscomb said from his classroom at South Charleston High School on the first Monday of the school year. "I just kind of have to." Like many music teachers, Mr. Lipscomb has become tuned to tight budgets. Lately, though, the cost of instruments has ballooned beyond his ability to make do. Pandemic-era supply chain snarls lifted prices for goods across the board. President Trump's global tariffs further swelled the cost of foreign-made instruments. Then, in August, the Trump administration proposed additional 25% tariffs on trumpets, tubas, and other brass instruments, citing national security threats under a provision it had used to impose duties on foreign metals. The consequences have reverberated across the country. Higher instrument prices are a particular threat to lower-income districts where enrollment and budgets are shrinking. An elementary school music teacher in Beaverton, Oregon, has considered 3D printing ukuleles because she cannot afford them. In Passaic, New Jersey, an arts administrator is doubling down on encouraging students to clean and care for their instruments so they last longer. The superintendent of a small district in Washington County, Pennsylvania, has taken to scouring eBay and Facebook Marketplace for used instruments. Proponents of musical education say the tariffs are endangering school music programs and threatening to push the extracurricular activity out of reach for many families. John Milzak, the chief executive of the National Association of Music Merchants, a trade group, warned that higher instrument prices could lead to empty music classrooms. "The camaraderie that happens in a community when everyone goes and supports the Friday night football game," he said, "imagine that without a marching band."
Some instruments, such as higher-end Fender and Gibson guitars, are made in the United States, but most elementary, middle, and high schools rely on less expensive beginner instruments that are largely made in China. Many school districts own or rent instruments they lend to students at no or little cost. As Mr. Trump escalated his trade war with China last year, music teachers grew wary. Schools were already dealing with a confluence of challenges, including the end of federal pandemic aid, budget cuts, and declining enrollment. Inflation was driving up costs. It's kind of like a perfect storm of all these different things happening at once that can cause a bigger mess, said Anna Marie Bellino, a seasoned public school arts administrator who sits on the executive board of the National Association for Music Education, an advocacy group. She said she expected that the proposed tariffs on brass instruments would further push up prices. The effective tariff rate on instruments in June was about 13%, said Colin Hendricks, a senior fellow at the Peterson Institute for International Economics. That was down from a peak of nearly 24% last September, but more than twice as high as before Mr. Trump's second term. Band and orchestral instruments have been hit the hardest, he said. In the second quarter of this year, imports of instruments were down nearly 20% from the same period in 2024. Imports of orchestral string instruments, including violins, violas, and cellos, dropped 50%. Brass instruments fell 43%. It's hitting the horns. It's hitting the strings. It's hitting the percussion, Mr. Hendricks said. All of those things combined are kind of sapping the available pool of tools that we can provide these children to begin their journey. Carolyn Langston has been teaching music at low-income elementary schools in Oregon for two decades. Her room this year at a school in Beaverton has a colorful rug surrounded by a rainbow of paw prints to indicate where her students should stand. In one corner are patterned drums and other percussion instruments. She described her musical philosophy as sing, dance, play. Schools like hers will feel the higher instrument prices most. I don't even have a budget, Miss Langston said. Zero money. When she wants to buy instruments, or a carpet for that matter, she applies for grants, including from a local educational foundation. Sometimes she requests money from people directly. She considered using a 3D printer to make plastic ukuleles. At least they would be more durable. In May 2025, Ms. Langston asked the local foundation for $700 to replace a large bar on one of her xylophones. It's one note you can play. It's very loud and very low, she said. By the time she went to buy the part that fall, the cost had jumped to $750. The foundation agreed to pay the extra, but the increase stung. Instruments are more expensive, which then squeezes even tighter on somebody like me, she said. Latasha Castrolo-Lala, the supervisor of visual and performing arts for Passaic Public Schools in northern New Jersey, said many instruments had doubled or tripled in price since the pandemic. A student saxophone that used to be $420 is more than $900. Tubas are at least $9,000, and the high school band wants four. If the proposed brass tariffs go into effect, she said, buying all of them would probably take her 5 or 6 years. By then, the would-be tuba players would have graduated. Students are hard on their instruments, and Ms. Castrolo-Lala estimated that each one lasted 10 years at most, and often less, anticipating that costs will continue to rise. She is pushing principles for better storage to keep instruments functioning longer. She is also emphasizing proper cleaning and care to students and parents. She worries above all that she will not have enough instruments for all the students who want to play. If registration in school music programs falls as a result, it could create a domino effect where the district pulls funding. We're going to eventually hit our rubber meets the road moment, she said. When Mr. Lipscomb was growing up, he variously wanted to be a paleontologist, an astronaut, or a computer programmer. But from the moment he graduated from high school, he dreamed of teaching music. He got a college degree, a teaching degree, and a master's degree, and then a doctorate in music composition from Louisiana State University.
I like how it sounds. I like how it makes me feel, he said. I'm normally an introverted person, but it's one of the few times that I actually enjoy being around people. For 15 years, Mr. Lipscomb has taught orchestra classes in Kanawha County's high schools, including Capital High School, his alma mater. The only full-time orchestra director in the district, he spends a lot of time driving from one school to the other. His music program is small, typically around 60 students. When he has a particularly strong class, he teaches it a challenging repertoire. Otherwise, he focuses on scales and technique. The district provides instruments for some students who cannot afford to buy or rent them, but Mr. Lipscomb's $500 to $600 annual budget is not enough. He spent all of the money he was allocated last year and this year on two cellos. One student, a freshman viola player, told him shortly after the school year began that she had to drop his class because her family could not afford to rent her instrument. He said he could lend her one free of charge, but she declined. Mr. Lipscomb worries that rising instrument prices mean the students who stay will be stuck playing old instruments. He knows that when children play on instruments that sound bad, they do not blame the instruments, they blame themselves. But the district is in a budget crunch, in part because of it losing students. He wishes he had thought to buy more instruments earlier in his career before prices rose too much. It's tough for me to say, but you got to work with what you've got, Mr. Lipscomb said. Unfortunately, a lot of these old instruments is what I got. Democrats project a party milestone in Congress, 100 women in the House. Democrats are increasingly confident they will have a record number of women serving in the House next year. After backing women in competitive districts, they are now positioned to win. By Annie Carney. Democrats pressing to win control of Congress in the midterm elections are also reaching for a major milestone in their ranks, electing at least 100 women to the House, the most ever in a legislative body that is still heavily dominated by older white men. With female candidates competing in many key districts that will determine the House majority, the polls showing the party gaining ground in those contests. Democrats are projecting they could have as many as 113 women in their ranks next year. I'm incredibly confident that we will pass that 100 mark, Representative Teresa Lager Fernandez of New Mexico, chairwoman of the Democratic Women's Caucus, said in an interview. The real issue is how far above it do we go? The peak projection of 113 could only be reached if Democrats won every competitive race, including a few that more strongly favor Republicans, a highly unlikely scenario even in the best of years. But even reaching 100 would be a high water mark that was unthinkable just a generation ago. When Emily's List, the largest funder of female Democratic candidates who support abortion rights, was founded in 1985, less than 5% of the House Democratic caucus were women. Now it is approaching 50%. We have all along in this election cycle put women front and center to deliver the House majority, said Jessica Mackler, the president of Emily's List, who noted that women backed by the organization make up a majority of toss-up House races. That didn't happen by accident. As of Monday, when six new candidates were added, 19 out of the 46 Democrats in the party's Red to Blue program that funds top contenders in battleground districts are women. Women are going to give Democrats the majority in two ways, Ms. Lager Fernandez said. We're going to elect women candidates who will flip the House, and it's also women voters who will come out and overwhelmingly vote for Democratic candidates because the two largest hit groups by the Republicans' policies have been Latinos and women. Currently, there are 97 women in the House Democratic caucus, including two non-voting delegates who represent Washington, D.C. and the Virgin Islands. A record for female representation accounting for around 45% of Democratic members. While some are retiring, Democrats expect those who remain to be joined by a large crop of women running in safe Democratic districts and others who are strongly favored to win competitive races in an environment that polls show is favorable to their party, resulting in even higher numbers next year. The first tier of candidates Democratic leaders are counting on includes
a dozen women who are running in open or safely Democratic seats, including Melik Heroes in Colorado, Daria Eliza, Avila Chevalier, and Claire Valdez in New York, and Stephanie Shaheen in New Hampshire. Three others pressing to flip Republican districts are seen as very likely to win. Marnie Von Wilpert, who is running in a newly drawn California district. Denise Powell, who is seeking a Democratic-trending Nebraska seat, currently occupied by Republican Representative Don Bacon. And Rebecca Bennett, who is pulling ahead of Representative Tom Keene Jr., the lawmaker who was absent from Congress for over 100 days for what he later revealed was a struggle with depression. A dozen more women are running in races that the nonpartisan Cook Political Report ranks as toss-ups. Ms. Legger said she was confident that three or more of them would win in November. They include challengers to some of the most vulnerable Republican incumbents, including Representatives Rob Brishnahan Jr. of Pennsylvania, Jen Kiggins of Virginia, Derek Van Orden of Wisconsin, Juan Kiskamani of Arizona, Mike Lawler of New York, and Marionette Miller Meeks of Iowa. It's a handful of Democratic women running to flip more Republican-leaning districts in Colorado, Florida, Iowa, and South Carolina prevail. The ranks could swell even more. Should Democrats win the majority, Ms. Legger said she expected women to be the driving force next year on an agenda focused on child care and elder care. In her state of New Mexico, she said, "We have a majority women legislature with a woman governor, and we have universal child care. I want to see that kind of progress." Kelly Dittmar, professor of political science at Rutgers University, said that representation mattered also for perceptions of legitimacy. A growing number of women serving in legislatures not only changes policy, but changes the institutions themselves, she said. As an example, Ms. Dittmar pointed to the reaction in 2020 to an episode in which Representative Alexandria Ocasio-Cortez, Democrat of New York, was called a fucking bitch by a male Republican colleague. Instead of letting it go, Ms. Ocasio-Cortez delivered a floor speech in which she read the vulgarity into the congressional record. And other female lawmakers rose to recount their own stories of experiencing sexism in the halls of power. Ms. Legger had said having more women in Congress would also be more effective than any policy change in addressing the culture of sexual harassment on Capitol Hill. "When you have close to 50% of the Democratic caucus understanding what it is like to be on the other end of sexual assault, sexual mistreatment, sexual harassment, the conversation changes," she said. Republicans have far less gender diversity in their ranks in the House, where there are currently 32 GOP women, including two non-voting delegates, around 15% of their members, and are at risk of those levels dropping further. To maintain the party's number of female House members, it's likely that six vulnerable GOP women would have to succeed in fending off their challengers next month. The GOP is also losing much of its racial diversity in the House. All four Black Republicans serving there are leaving Congress next year. The lack of diversity in their ranks is an issue that some Republican strategists are aware needs a fix. Regardless of the outcome next month, Republicans need to recommit to building a conference that reflects our voters, Parker Poling, a Republican strategist, wrote on social media, adding, "We should recognize the importance of different perspectives to a majority." Representative Emilia Sykes, Democrat of Ohio, said there were still small daily reminders that she served in an institution that was not designed with her in mind, even as the number of women climbed. "The size of the chairs is a problem," as Sykes said. "I'm not a big person. Sitting in the chairs that are very large, my feet dangle." She said she sometimes receives letters addressed to the congressman, which boggles her mind. "I think, okay, you're coming to advocate for millions of dollars and significant policy changes, and you have the lack of research to know the member isn't a man," she said. Ms. Sykes said her journey to Congress as a young Black woman has been challenging.
Fundraising has been more difficult for her, she said. Consultants were quick to overlook her when she first wanted to run, but she said she was a firm believer in the mantra, if you see it, you can be it. For the women who have found their way, she added, the fights that they're fighting are incredible. Krista Pike regains consciousness after her failed execution. The death row inmate in Tennessee received 2 doses of a lethal injection drug last week, but lived. She was taken from the execution chamber in an ambulance by Emily Cochran. Krista Pike, who survived 2 doses of a lethal injection drug last week during a botched execution in Tennessee, is conscious and speaking, her lawyer said in a statement on Tuesday. Ms. Pike continues to receive critical medical care at a Nashville hospital, the lawyer said. The prognosis remains unclear, they said, but they expect a long recovery. Krista is a survivor and will take recovery one day at a time, the lawyer said. Ms. Pike, 50, is believed to be the first person to have survived doses of lethal injection drug. She has been hospitalized since the execution attempt on September 30th, after it became clear to witnesses that she was still breathing after 2 doses of pentobarbital, the drug used in lethal injection executions. She has been unconscious and on a ventilator in recent days as medical staff members work to rid her body of the drug. The lawyers pointedly noted that Ms. Pike, who they said had sustained burns and other injuries to her arm, remained handcuffed and shackled to her bed. Ms. Pike's lawyers are set to appear in court in Nashville on Wednesday as they push for transparency and details about what went wrong. Ms. Pike had been on death row for 3 decades after a conviction for her role in the 1995 torture and murder of a classmate, Colleen Slimmer. Ms. Pike's lawyers have renewed their plea for Governor Bill Lee, a Republican, to reconsider allowing her to serve the rest of her life in prison. Ms. Pike's medical condition is likely to determine whether Tennessee officials try to execute her again. The U.S. Supreme Court has forbidden the execution of someone who does not have a rational understanding of why they're being put to death. Mr. Lee, in the final months of his term as governor, put a moratorium on executions after the failed attempt with Ms. Pike, given that it was the second time this year that Tennessee had been unable to carry out a capital punishment. A spokeswoman for Mr. Lee did not immediately respond to a question about whether he would grant Ms. Pike clemency. But state Republicans, including Senator Marsha Blackburn, the frontrunner in the governor's race next month, have signaled a desire to press forward with executions using a different method. Ms. Blackburn has suggested the electric chair. The failed attempt to execute Ms. Pike left potent questions about the secretive process of lethal injection in Tennessee and how transparent the state would be about what went wrong. The state's Department of Correction has not answered questions about Ms. Pike's condition beyond acknowledging her hospitalization last week. The whole judicial system is called into question, the way this happened and the way it's being handled, said David Rabin, a Nashville lawyer who helped write Tennessee's death penalty law. The failure in Ms. Pike's case, paired with the government's secrecy, he said, is eroding public confidence. Mr. Lee said on Saturday that he had tapped Ed Stanton, a former U.S. attorney, for an independent investigation. At the hearing on Wednesday, Ms. Pike's lawyers are expected to argue that a judge should order the state to preserve records related to the failed execution and that an expert should examine any residual amounts of chemicals, as well as syringes and intravenous lines used in the execution. The Office of the Tennessee Attorney General said in court filings on Tuesday that the request was unnecessary and unreasonably cumulative because it targets evidence that must already be preserved. The prison agency and state officials, the office added, had taken the necessary steps to get Ms. Pike medical care and figure out what happened. In a screenshot of an email included with the filings, an assistant attorney general wrote to Ms. Pike's lawyers on Friday, denying that the Department of Correction was controlling access to her in a private hospital and rejecting the request for independent testing. In 1995, Ms. Pike was at a Knoxville educational program with Ms. Slimmer, a 19-year-old who had come to Tennessee from Florida to pursue her interest in computers.
Miss Pike, along with two other classmates, lured Miss Slimmer into the woods where they tortured and killed her. Miss Pike's case became riddled with ethical complexities over decades of appeals and litigation. Her boyfriend at the time, Tatterill Shipp, was also convicted in connection with Miss Slimmer's killing, but was spared the death penalty because he was 17. Miss Pike was 18. Miss Pike would have been the first woman in more than 200 years to be executed in Tennessee. As the lone woman on death row for most of her time in prison, she was effectively in physical isolation for most of her life. Her lawyers had argued against lethal injection, saying it would be particularly painful and traumatic given her history of childhood sexual trauma and medical conditions that led to smaller veins. Her request for hanging as the execution method, as well as her warnings over the lethal injection process, were dismissed in court and by the state. The uncertainty of Miss Pike's fate have been particularly painful for both her loved ones and those who want to see capital punishment carried out. May Martinez, the mother of Miss Slimmer, has said that she feels her family has been denied justice. AI is going rogue. Who should be held responsible? Many think artificial intelligence companies should be held liable for their runaway technology. But legal scholars say applying existing law could be messy. By David McCabe. In recent weeks, an unlikely coalition has assembled around a simple idea. Artificial intelligence companies should be held legally responsible when their systems go rogue. In a series of escalating attacks reported since July, AI models from OpenAI, Anthropic, and others have hacked companies and even meddled with government websites, all without the knowledge of their creators. Since then, Jensen Huang, the NVIDIA chief executive, David Sachs, the venture capitalist and top White House advisor, and Lina Khan, the Federal Trade Commission chair under the Biden administration, have all endorsed the idea that AI companies are liable. Law enforcers already have authority to charge companies and their CEOs for creating and releasing dangerous, unvetted, or defective products, Ms. Khan said in a post to X last month, adding there is no AI exemption from laws already on the books. Companies have long been held accountable for everything from faulty toys to plane crashes under consumer protection laws. Courts can hold companies legally responsible for damage caused by negligence or a defective product, and they can assign additional blame to other people or organizations that were involved. Common sense might indicate AI companies would also be held liable for their runaway technology, but the problem is so new that courts have largely yet to confront it, according to legal experts. There are some cases where AI companies would clearly be held responsible, the expert said. For example, if executives predicted risks posed by their models, but other claims will push the justice system's application of laws that hinge on human intent and knowledge. Some legal test cases are emerging. Florida's Republican Attorney General asked a state court on Monday to temporarily block OpenAI from developing new AI models without safety measures approved by an outside group, an attempt to prevent AI from going rogue. On Tuesday, a nonprofit in California sued OpenAI under a state unfair competition law for the hacking of the startup Hugging Face. On Wednesday, an investigation by the FTC into potential liability for harm to consumers became public. And on Thursday, California's Attorney General said the state had served a subpoena to OpenAI as part of a broader inquiry into cybersecurity incidents and risks involving the company and its models. Given the relative lack of safeguards around AI, the legal drumbeat is likely to continue, said Woodrow Hartzog, a law professor at Boston University who studies technology law. Worst case scenario, they have massive liability on both the criminal and civil side, just depending on the facts of the individual case, he said. We haven't seen the firm busting case yet, but I would envision it. A spokesman for Anthropic declined to comment. A spokeswoman for OpenAI did not comment. The New York Times has sued OpenAI and its partner Microsoft, accusing them of copyright infringement of news content related to AI systems.
OpenAI and Microsoft have denied those claims. Since ChatGPT was publicly launched in 2022, AI companies have built increasingly sophisticated models capable of writing code, operating a computer, and engaging in daily interactions. AI companies have also built tools referred to as agents, able to traverse the internet to accomplish tasks ranging from sending an email to booking a reservation or scrapping vast amounts of data. The debate over liability exploded after companies ran tests in which agents broke out of testing environments and breached other companies. In the July incident, OpenAI disclosed that its AI had hacked Hugging Face, another tech firm, without its knowledge. Last month, OpenAI said its product had penetrated an Australian government system. OpenAI apologized for the Australian incident on Tuesday and said it was working to do better in the future. One Australian official said that in such cases, liability has to be traced back to the intent of a person or a company that created or directed the agent. The incidents have incited calls for more regulation of AI systems, but the U.S. government has largely taken a hands-off approach to the technology, citing fierce competition with China in a global AI race. On Tuesday, a group of companies, including AI and Anthropic, met with President Trump and signed a voluntary pledge to add safety measures. States have also tried to fill the gap, issuing rules that require AI companies to take safety measures. Senator Josh Hawley, Republican of Missouri, said at a congressional hearing on Wednesday that lawmakers might need to clarify that AI agents should be held liable, like individuals and companies, for consumer harms. "We don't have to invent an entirely new system," he said, adding American law has worked beautifully when it comes to other products for literally centuries now. The most prominent early lawsuits over AI harms have claimed chatbots advise teenagers to commit self-harm, ending in death by suicide. Parents have filed lawsuits against OpenAI and Character AI, a startup, arguing the companies should be held responsible. In those cases, the companies have tried to use classic tech legal defenses, that speech is protected under the First Amendment and Section 230 of the Communications Decency Act. The latter shields online platforms from liability for content posted by users. In the Character AI case, the U.S. District Court for the Middle District of Florida ruled last year that the company's AI models did not produce speech protected by the First Amendment. Second 230's application in, or Section 230's application in a second case remains an open question. When it comes to corporate liability involving humans, the law is more established. There are many ways that cybersecurity breaches can violate the law, according to legal experts. Hacking is a crime. Consumers can sue when their information is exposed in a breach. Regulators can bring lawsuits if a company's management releases a defective product. But in many of the AI cases, the company's agents have gone rogue, disobeying or ignoring humans who set up security guardrails. Some of those cases may still be clear-cut, legal experts said. If an AI agent hacks another company during testing, the company that developed the agent could be held liable, they said. The AI company also may have used the product directly or through an outside testing firm, leaving little question about whether another entity, like a cavalier customer, might be responsible. The companies could also have known the potential for their products to carry out a hack, which can increase liability, the legal experts said. Employees at OpenAI, for example, have raised concerns about the company's security practices when testing models which were ignored, the Times reported. In those situations, a court could hold the AI developer negligent if damage or harm was associated with the hack, the expert said. Liability becomes less clear in cases involving open source AI models, the expert said. In which the developer of an AI product shares its underlying code and people can change it.
Many legal liability concerns could be easily applied to AI, said Catherine Sharkey, a law professor at New York University, who is an expert in liability. If an AI-powered physical system, such as a medical device, causes harm, that could be an easy case. But judges will need to grapple with the implications of rapidly advancing systems that can do more and more on their own, she added. With

do harm, which can be essential to some criminal prosecutions, he added. You have the possibility of victims without perpetrators, Mr. Callow said. Jim Baker, television preacher felled by sex and financial scandals, dies at 86. With his wife, Tammy Faye, Mr. Baker built a broadcasting juggernaut around the gospel of prosperity by Clyde Haberman. Jim Baker, a television evangelist who lost his popular and prosperous ministry in a 1980 sex scandal and then lost his freedom for 5 years, imprisoned for having violated federal laws with his conflation of God and Mammon, died on Monday. He was 86. His wife, Lori Baker, announced the death in a statement on Mr. Baker's official Instagram account. She did not cite or cause or say where he died. Mr. Baker had what was described as a mild stroke in 2020. In the 1970s and 80s, Mr. Baker and his first wife, Tammy Faye Baker, rode to fame and riches, preaching the gospel of prosperity, the notion that those who embraced genuine Christian faith would reap material rewards. Their pulpit was the television ministry, PTL, which stood for Praise the Lord and People That Love. And their appeal was a combination of sermons, songs, and tears. Both had a penchant for crying in public. Tammy Baker wept on air so often that she made sure her thickly applied mascara was waterproof. The Bakers drew as many as 13 million viewers a day and brought in yearly revenue as high as $129 million. On a 2,500-acre site in Fort Mill, South Carolina, they created and sold shares in Heritage USA, a sort of Christian Disneyland with water slides and skating to go along with prayer and Bible study. Mr. Baker was a gifted speaker who made no apologies for doing well in the name of the Lord. Excess and success are close together, he said in 1985. Anyone who is successful has got to be excessive. By any measure, he and his wife enjoyed a life of opulence, which he defended by saying that they needed good bait to be effective fishers of men. Their bait included six-figure salaries and bonuses for themselves, a 55-foot houseboat, a mini fleet of Mercedes-Benzes and Rolls-Royces, diamonds and gold jewelry, gold-plated bathroom fixtures, an air-conditioned dog kennel, and homes and apartments in South Carolina, Florida, Tennessee, and Palm Springs, California. The spending was so lavish and the appeal for contributions so insistent that some critics recast PTL as standing for Pass the Loot. The Bakers would come tumbling down in 1987 with a revelation that in 1980, when he was 40, he had sex with a 21-year-old secretary in his Assemblies of God ministry. The woman, Jessica Hahn, claimed she had been raped. Mr. Baker denied the accusation. Nonetheless, he tried to buy her silence in 1985 by tapping the PTL treasury to make a $265,000 payoff, equivalent to roughly $825,000 in 2026 dollars. The transgression led to his banishment from the Assemblies of God, a Pentecostal denomination. Other evangelists turned on him. The Reverend Jerry Falwell, who took over the PTL ministry, strongly suggested that Mr. Baker's sins, despite his denials, included homosexual relations. With characteristic hyperbole, Mr. Falwell dismissed Mr. Baker as the greatest scab and a cancer on the face of Christianity in 2,000 years of church history. Worse lay ahead for the televangelist couple. After persistent reporting on their behavior by the Charlotte Observer and a 16-month inquiry by a federal grand jury, Mr. Baker was indicted in 1988 on 24 counts of fraud and conspiracy. During a six-week trial during the following year, federal prosecutors described him as a most brazen, accomplished con man who had bilked the PTL faithful out of $158 million, with offers of lifetime vacations at Heritage USA that could not possibly have been provided. The government said that $3.7 million had also been siphoned off to support the Bakers' grand living. At one point during the trial, Mr. Baker, who in 1969 had what was described as a nervous breakdown,
landed in a

0: mental institution for observation. He was found in his lawyer's office, hallucinating and cowering in a fetal position under a couch. But the proceedings soon resumed, and he was found guilty on all counts. The judge imposed a 45-year prison sentence, which came to be whittled down. After 5 years, Mr. Baker was freed in 1994. Tammy Baker, who was never charged, did not stand by her man. Long before the trial, the marriage had been shaky, and in 1992, she divorced him. A year later, she married Roe Mesner, who had been a Baker business associate, and who in 1996 would be sentenced to 27 months in federal prison for bankruptcy fraud. Tammy Baker died of cancer in 2007 at 65. Jim Baker tended to quote the Bible to justify his behavior and to discredit his accusers. Interviewed, for instance, on ABC's Nightline in 1987, he invoked Psalms 38:12. Those who want to kill me set their traps. Those who would harm me talk of my ruin. All day long they scheme and lie. Psalms 37:4 was a go-to favorite, dovetailing with his prosperity gospel. Take delight in the Lord, and he will give you the desires of your heart. Over time, he came to acknowledge that his grasp of Scripture had been tenuous. In a 1996 book, I Was Wrong, he wrote that his studies in prison had led him to understand that Jesus did not have one good thing to say about money. He added, "When I came to the awareness that I had actually been contradicting Christ, I was horrified." James Orson Baker was born in the Pentecostal faith on January 2, 1940, in Muskegon, Michigan. The middle name was his parents' misspelled tribute to Orson Welles, whose radio broadcast of War of the Worlds had been a national sensation 14 months earlier. James was the youngest of four children of Raleigh Baker, a machinist in a piston ring factory, and Fernia Irwin Baker, a housewife. His paternal grandfather handed out Bible readings on street corners, and his father claimed to have seen two angels while on a trip to Florida. For his part, James said he had gotten religion in his teens after he accidentally ran over a boy while driving. Upon learning that the boy would live, he said, he decided to put himself in God's hands. After schooling in Muskegon, he attended North Central Bible College, now North Central University, in Minneapolis, where he met Tamara Faye Lavallee, a fellow student, and married her in 1961, after only their third date. The newlyweds dropped out of college and set off as itinerant evangelists. In 1966, they signed on with Pat Robertson's Christian Broadcasting Network in Portsmouth, Virginia, hosting a children's variety show. They were so successful that Mr. Robertson put Mr. Baker in charge of a new primetime program, the 700 Club, whose name was derived from its goal of raising $700 a month by way of 70 people, each contributing $10. The Bakers and Mr. Robertson had a falling out, and the couple turned elsewhere. In 1976, having moved to Charlotte, they began their PTL ministry, which came to be known as the Jim and Tammy Show. Post-prison in 2003, Mr. Baker reemerged with yet another television program, the Jim Baker Show, broadcast out of a cafe in Branson, Missouri, and carried by several dozen Christian-themed stations. His partner this time was his second wife, Lori Beth Graham, who had a troubled past of her own and whom he married in 1998, 7 weeks after they met at an urban ministry in Los Angeles. Mr. Baker is survived by his wife, two children from his first marriage, Tammy Sue Chapman and Jamie Baker, and five children whom he and Miss Graham adopted in 2002, Maricela, Lori, Clarissa, Marie, and Ricky Baker. The new ministry was low-key compared with that of the Bakers' high-flying PTL days. Its focus was different, too. The end of days was nigh. Mr. Baker now preached, and he offered viewers what he said they would need to ride out the apocalypse. Long-lasting food, 10 buckets of it for $600 plus shipping cost. His message had a bluntly conservative political cast. God has called Donald J. Trump, he said. Barack Obama sounded like the representative for Antichrist, he said in 2016, and Hillary Clinton was a bride of Satan. Yet once again, he ran afoul of officialdom by marketing a colloidal silver supplement that he had billed as a cure for assorted physical woes, including COVID-19. The authorities in Missouri and New York ordered him in 2020 and 2021 to cease making such claims and to return $156,000 to followers who had bought his silver solution. Through it all, Mr. Baker presented himself as an avatar of redemption. "I'm not back for the perfect people, the people who have it all together," he said of his ministry in 2007. "I'm here for the broken and the bruised and the hurt. I'm here to say we have a God of second and third chances." This concludes the reading of the New York Times for today. Your reader for today has been Dawn Flickinger. If you have any questions, comments, or suggestions concerning this program, please feel free to call us at area code 859-422-6390. Thank you for listening, and now please stay tuned for continued programming on Radio I.
1: This is Bird Note. Want to see one of the blazing thunderbolts of the bird world? Smaller than a pigeon, but fierce enough to knock one from the air, are the powerful compact falcons known as merlins. While global climate change is pushing ranges of many birds farther north, merlins are actually expanding southward. Merlins nest in northern forests around the world, but in recent years, more and more merlins have been nesting farther south, in towns and cities across the northern United States. These small falcons will take over old crow nests, especially in conifer trees, in parks, cemeteries, and neighborhoods. No one knows precisely why, but part of the answer may lie in a rebound of merlin populations since the banning of pesticides like DDT. And it's a reminder that bird behavior may be more flexible than we sometimes imagine. Merlins reach their peak southward migration in October, although some, like those in the Pacific Northwest, remain year-round. Most scatter to the south for winter. Some travel as far as Ecuador. With any luck, you might see these adaptable pint-sized thunderbolts in your neighborhood. For Bird Note, I'm Mary McCann. Bird Note's newsletter delivers the wonder and joy of birds directly to your inbox. Sign up at birdnote.org to get a weekly preview of our shows, stories, photos, and more.
2: 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Mostly clear skies tonight, a low of 49. Sunshine tomorrow with a high of 66. More sunshine on Friday with a high 67. Sunny and 77 on Saturday. Partly sunny Sunday with a chance of rain, a high of 72. 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
3: This program is intended for a print-impaired audience and is brought to you by Mind's Eye.
4: Hello, this is Lois Christensen with the advice columns for October 5th. Good neighbor learns inclusivity has limits. Dear Abby, I'm a single woman in a friendly neighborhood. Every month I have the neighbors over for dinner and a movie. I like to be inclusive, bring the kids, bring the dogs. One couple recently had their elderly mother move in, and I installed a ramp so she could join us. Babies cry, dogs bark, women breastfeed, but all are welcome. I put sleeping bags on the floor for the kids to sit on while grown-ups sit on the couches. Cleanup is a bear, but every squished meatball on the floor reminds me how much I love everyone. Recently, a new couple moved in, so of course I invited them and their six-year-old to join us. They warned me that he has severe autism, but I told them everyone is welcome, that he wouldn't be expected to be quiet, and that the house is thoroughly kid-proofed. When the family showed up to join us, their child was horrible, even by my non-existent standards for kiddo behavior. He screamed through food, bit, spit, and hit the other kids and the dogs for an hour. Finally, everyone started to leave before the movie was over. The boy's parents really did their best, and I was genuinely sympathetic. They apologized the next day and said that if they were welcome in the future, they would alternate one parent staying home with their son while the other joined us. That sounds reasonable, but I don't like it. I can't be inclusive just when it suits me. They have since invited me to their home for dinner, and their son was just as bad there, banishing my thoughts that maybe it was just a strange house he was reacting to. I don't know what to do with all of this. I'm looking for a magic wand. Any suggestions? Neighborly in the East. Dear Neighborly, you are a caring, lovely person, but there is no magic wand that will make that child's severe autism and behavior problems go away. Because you are determined to entertain the entire family, the practical solution would be to invite them and their son over on another evening when other children and pets won't be at risk of injury. Your movie night will be history if it is disrupted like that again. While I commend you for wanting to befriend the family, I think the parents had the right solution. Aging friends and relatives turn to a familiar topic. Dear Abby, I'm 70 now, and many of my friends and family spend our time together complaining about their various ailments. I, too, have some problems, but do not make them a part of our visits unless I'm asked about them. How can I rethink how to make these times more positive for everyone involved? Positive in Oregon. Dear Positive, sometimes people of a certain age talk about their health problems because they have become less active and can find little else to talk about. To keep the energy flowing in a more positive direction, help your friends find hobbies and other interests to discuss. Even if they have medical issues, most people can manage quiet activities like board games, card games, a book club, or a knitting circle. If all else fails, you can always ask them about their families as a change of subject. Teacher suspects parents' phone habits affect kids. Dear Abby, you sometimes ask readers to share their pet peeves. I am a public school teacher, and here is mine. Parents wonder why their children misbehave, argue with them, and act out with attention-getting behaviors. My advice to them, put down those cell phones and pay attention to your kids. I just had a conference with a mother whose children argue, pout, and scream when they are told to do something at home. These children have no special needs and don't demonstrate these behaviors at home. Abby, the woman texted on her phone throughout the meeting. That behavior is not okay. The next time I encounter a parent who does it, I will ask the person if he or she would like to suspend the conference to take care of the pressing business. Perhaps these parents need to be embarrassed a bit so they will realize how inappropriate texting or talking on the phone is when face-to-face with another person. A venting educator. Dear Educator, I agree that what the parent did was extremely rude. It sent the unmistakable message that not only was the meeting not important to her, but neither was anything you had to say. If you are asking me for permission to inform parents that cell phones must be silenced and out of sight during conferences with you, you have it. My advice is to say it as soon as the parent enters your classroom. You can frame it as parents following the same rules as students in your space. Sibling complains about future inheritance. Dear Abby, I have three grown children, one son, Charles, with his wife and three elementary school age children, rents the house next door to me for about $1,200 a month, less than I might charge a non-family renter. My other two kids live hundreds of miles away. My younger son, James, is unmarried and without children. He thinks I'm being unfair to him and his sister because I'm not charging the maximum rent the house might get, thereby reducing his inheritance. I place great value on having Charles and his family living next door to me. James thinks I should be regularly compensating him and his sister for what he claims I'm giving to Charles and his family. What do you think? Landlord Dad. Dear Landlord Dad, I think it's presumptuous and ill-mannered of your younger son to count his inheritance while his father is still living and breathing. Charles's rent is between you and him, and frankly, James shouldn't be privy to the details of the arrangement. Tell your grasping younger son that every time he brings this up in the future, you'll deduct $1,200 from his share of the estate and divide it between Charles and his sister. Expensive vacation isn't in the budget. Dear Abby, I have two daughters, ages 19 and 21. They both have jobs. My husband and I would like them to help pay for a family vacation because they expect expensive experiences. Are we wrong to ask them to contribute, helping out in New York? Dear Helping, I don't think it would be wrong to enlighten your daughters about what the family vacation is costing. If their expectations will uncomfortably strain your budget, explain that you will need them to chip in so they can experience everything they want. Mom's passing triggers reevaluation of friendships. Dear Abby, my mom died of extreme old age recently. She was a sweet woman everyone loved. I sent invitations to her memorial, and I'm getting a lot of excuses for why my friends can't attend. I am upset. In my circle of friends, all similar ages, I was the last to graduate, get a career job, start a relationship, buy a house, be married, and so forth. I've attended my friends' graduations, weddings, baby showers, milestone birthdays, and family funerals, yet there hasn't been much reciprocation. Excuses for not attending Mom's memorial included going to a grandkids' soccer game and attending a two-year-old's birthday party. Really, I know I'm dealing with unusually strong emotions due to Mom's death, but I want to scream, "This is my mom, not some distant friend or relative." My spouse says I shouldn't stress and that all we need is each other, said by someone who has a large, loving family, whereas my family is just me and my dad. How do I deal with feelings of resentment, abandonment, and being a low priority? Last one in California. Dear last one, your spouse is right. In the final analysis, all you need is each other, though a few supportive friends would certainly be welcome. I've always said that funerals are for the living, not the deceased. Be grateful for the support you are receiving from the people who accepted the invitation to your mother's funeral. They are your core support group. The others are mere acquaintances, so start thinking of them in those terms. Living situation needs an immediate change. Dear Abby, I rented a two-bedroom apartment, which I shared with my best friend. When he moved away last month due to a work relocation, I advertised the room and a couple moved in. They are friendly and pay their rent on time, but their cooking produces extremely strong smells that I cannot tolerate. My medication causes hypersensitivity to odors, and I can no longer stand to be in the kitchen because the smells linger. They also live on a very different schedule from me. As a result, my diet and sleep are both suffering. They remain unaware of how their adjustment has affected me because I don't feel they are doing anything wrong. I would like to move out into a studio of my own. The lease on this apartment is currently a month to month, so the only thing keeping me here is the guilt I feel about burdening my roommates with this. They will have to move out, find a replacement for me, or take on the full rent themselves. I want to do right by them, but I know it will be best for me to leave. What is the proper course of action here? Doomed in Australia. Dear Doomed, there's no reason why you should feel guilty for leveling with this couple. Your health must come first. Explain the problem to them and tell them that while you like them personally, your health is being affected by the cooking odors. Tell them that because you're now on a month-to-month lease, you plan to move to a smaller place of your own and give them the option of staying or moving. Consider this the first step in learning to stand up for yourself. Unfaithful husband invites other woman to move in. Dear Abby, my husband Dirk cheated on me more than 20 years ago. He has kept in touch with the woman since. 16 months ago, she told him she was in a bad place. He offered to let this married woman move in with us and didn't tell me until 2 weeks before she got here. Abby, this woman lives like a pig. Her room is filthy, and she has broken several things in my house without paying for anything. Before she moved here, Dirk wanted to get her teeth fixed. I ended up paying for it with my credit card. She promised she was going to pay me back, but she has given me exactly $510 of the $510 of the $5,000 that she owes me. She has a job, so there's no reason why she is not giving me the money. I'm not worried about Dirk cheating with her again, as she has not maintained her looks or figure over the years. Still, how much more of this should I take? I asked her to leave once, but he got her to come back. He will not go to marriage counseling, as he doesn't think we need it. When I ask him why he keeps her around, he tells me he enjoys her company. Do you think I should contact a lawyer and start divorce proceedings or let this go? Losing my mind in Texas. You're losing my mind. My dear, you should have left long ago. Call a lawyer immediately. However, since this woman is not a physical threat, resist the urge to move out until you have your attorney's approval. Abandoning your home may harm your case in the divorce proceedings. Dear Abby, I became close with an attractive younger coworker last year. Realizing I was starting to get a crush, I told her I needed to stay away because of my feelings and, being married, couldn't risk losing my family. She went through a hard time during our breakup, but we started getting close again. The breakup led her to do something she regrets so much it has affected her work. It has alienated pretty much everyone she knows except for me. I've encouraged her to seek professional help because her emotional state is very draining. I also feel I have reached a point where I no longer want to be around it, but I don't know how to tell her without feeling guilty for turning my back on her when she's begging for help. She's in such a depression, she's killing herself slowly. What should I do? Removing myself in the East. Dear Removing, what you should do is iterate to her firmly, but as kindly as you can, that she needs to get professional help for her depression. If she balks, explain that because of her emotional state, she has alienated friends and coworkers, and that you are not equipped to give her the support she needs. Then learn from this experience and back away. Irresponsible daughter can't get it together. Dear Abby, I'm a widow who lost my husband 15 years ago. When my husband died, we had a daughter and one grandson. My daughter, a single mom, later had another son. I have my own business and have worked hard these many years to help support my daughter, who is financially irresponsible. She has been evicted 4 times in the past 10 years, had 2 cars repossessed, and can't seem to keep a job for even a year. I am at my wit's end. I need to stop helping her financially because it's affecting my financial and mental health. She doesn't have a job and can't get her own place, so I feel I have no choice but to let her move in with me. I want to put a limit on how long she can stay. What should I do? Subjugated in Texas. Dear Subjugated, do not allow your daughter to move in with you. If she does, you will never get rid of her. Give her a certain amount of money for shelter and make it plain that she must use it to find a place to live, if only temporarily. Because it's the last handout she'll receive, she must get a job to support herself and her children. Then let her live the life she has chosen for herself. If you don't, you will be your dysfunctional daughter's prisoner until the day you die. Career forged in outlook, critical of mistakes. Dear Abby, throughout my professional career, I was a quality assurance engineer with the task of analysis and corrective actions. If something broke or an error was made, for example, a worker's hand getting caught in a machine, I tried to identify a fix so it wouldn't happen again. I am now retired and still tend to approach things with the same attitude. I often get frustrated when someone makes an error and there's no corrective action, admission that a mistake was made, or even a small apology. I recently discovered an error on my financial accounts and asked the bank how this was overlooked even after I had pointed out the error prior to the account being processed. Abby, I was completely ignored and never received any feedback. What's the best way to ask someone for an explanation concerning what actions were taken to ensure the error does not happen again? Keen on quality. Dear Keen on Quality, in your line of work, safety was the top priority. You developed a zero-tolerance attitude toward errors because it was literally a matter of life and limb. Outside that environment, however, you may find it helpful to remember that the stakes are not nearly so high. No permanent harm came of the bank error. You were right that it would be best if the bank reviewed its procedures to avoid future errors, but that's their job, not yours. Having corrected the error in a timely fashion, the bank owes you no further explanation. Trust that in the future, they will do their best to improve without your help, but always check your statements. Self-centered grandmother alienates entire family. Dear Abby, I have a mother-in-law of 30 years I distance myself from. I do this in order to maintain my sanity. She seems incapable of carrying on a normal conversation and responds to any comment or question by talking about herself, even though it usually has nothing to do with what was said. What bothers me most is when she's around our adult children. She won't ask them any questions, isn't interested in how they are or what they're up to, and doesn't say anything loving or kind. Instead, she drones on about other people in her life who have nothing to do with us. We constantly say we don't know that person, but she continues talking about them. I have tried for many years to redirect conversations to no avail. She has been this way for as long as I have known her. Do you think it's possible to get through to a person like this, make her understand how a normal conversation should go? Do you think it's terrible for her grandchildren not to want to be around her? I don't encourage them to spend time with her because they end up feeling annoyed and disappointed. That, however, does not sit well with their father. Any thoughts would be appreciated. Frustrated daughter-in-law. Dear Frustrated, your mother-in-law appears to be solely centered upon herself. If, after 30 years, you haven't been able to get through to her that her lack of interest in her grandchildren has isolated her from them, you and your husband must recognize that she isn't going to change. There's no quick fix for this. After 3 decades of this treatment, your children will never want to be in their grandmother's presence any more than they are required to be, whether it sits well with their father or not. Sister Hope's history doesn't repeat itself. Dear Abby, my sister and I have an okay relationship. When we were younger, we always fought, but that's what siblings do. When my father died, I learned about it not from a phone call, but on social media. To say I was hurt and angry is an understatement. How can I get past this? I told my sister how hurt I was when it happened, but I can't seem to move on. Now my mother is not doing well, and I'm afraid this will happen again since I have been named executor of her will and trustee of any assets to be received by my older sister. What are your thoughts on how to get past this and potentially handle any future dealings? Young Exeter. Dear Young Exeter, I'm sorry to learn your mother is unwell. Executorship is a big responsibility. As you navigate the next steps, try to set the tone with humility. Instead of dwelling on the past, fulfill your duties objectively and with diligence. If the estate is large and your sister is unhappy with the terms of the will, consult a probate lawyer to keep matters from getting personal. Opinions differ on multi-birthday gift exchange. Dear Abby, I have a group of friends who get together once a month, usually for a casual dinner. Next month's gathering will be to celebrate 3 birthdays, one of which is mine. While planning this gathering via text, I asked if we could skip exchanging presents and just enjoy our time together. The response from my friends was no, we're doing presents. I know their intention is good. These are very generous friends. But I'm working only part-time and have to pay for my health insurance out of pocket. They said I don't need to get them presents, but they will be getting me presents, so naturally I feel the pressure to reciprocate. While I'm not the most creative person, I could get away with making them something, but I'm also a bit put off. Shouldn't my wishes have been respected since it's my birthday? Birthday Girl in Massachusetts. Dear Birthday Girl, happy birthday. Your friends understand why you don't want to exchange gifts, and they want to give you something anyway. They aren't doing it to pressure you, they're doing it out of love. If giving them a handcrafted item would help you feel better, that's fine, but please don't feel disrespected by their generosity. Man's lack of planning creates issues. Dear Abby, my husband of 2 years and I are opposites when it comes to planning. He's spontaneous and acts on the spur of the moment. I'm the type who plans everything down to the last nanosecond, slight exaggeration. Everything came to a head last Saturday when he suddenly decided to start a household project at 5 p.m. We were supposed to meet another couple for an evening out at 7. When he started the project, I reminded him of our date and asked him to let the other couple know that something had come up and we couldn't make it. I thought he had taken care of it until they texted me at 7:15 wanting to know where we were. I texted back, been delayed, on my way. I dressed hurriedly, put on makeup in the car, broke all speed records, and arrived there about 45 minutes late. I made excuses for him, knowing he has done this to them before. We were halfway through the meal when he showed up, wearing the same work-around-the-house clothes from earlier. I was surprised the hostess even seated him. I was embarrassed, the other couple was understandably peeved, and I have had it with his inconsiderate behavior. Please advise. Not okay in Oklahoma. Dear Not Okay, if your husband doesn't know what a faux pas he committed by leaving the other couple hanging, tell him. His behavior was thoughtless and rude. Because you know he is forgetful, you should have kept asking him if he had made the call, or you could have done it yourself. I think your biggest mistake was trying to cover for him by fibbing. In the future, make sure you arrive promptly. Let him do his own explaining, make his own apologies, and experience the fallout. Explaining an adverse drug reaction called dress syndrome. Dear Dr. Roach, could you explain what happened to me with the condition called dress syndrome? I had back-to-back urinary tract infections, UTIs, that were about 6 weeks apart. For the first one, I was treated with 3 days of an antibiotic and it went away. For the second, I was given another week of the same antibiotic. My UTI symptoms improved quickly, but after 3 days on the antibiotic, I developed a rash. I first noticed spots on my legs, but by the next morning, they were on both of my legs and arms, with some on my belly and upper back. The following day, I had fever, chills, profound weakness, and dizziness. I went to the emergency room, and my blood pressure dropped to 80 over 42 mmHg. I had elevated liver enzymes and an elevated kidney function. Although my total white blood cell count was okay, one type of blood cell count, eosinophil, was high. I was treated with fluids and IV antibiotics for sepsis. All my cultures, including the urine and blood cultures, were subsequently normal. The infectious disease doctor ultimately diagnosed me with dress syndrome, a type of adverse drug reaction to the antibiotic. She stopped all antibiotics. She said that the second infection was likely a holdover from the first one, and my body just reacted badly to the antibiotic. So what happened? I was shocked that it affected so many things. My blood pressure, kidneys, liver, etc. I felt so dreadful. DLB. Answer. If a person comes in with an infection, low blood pressure, and dizziness, it would be assumed that they have sepsis, and I can't fault the ER for treating you aggressively with IV antibiotics and fluids. Sepsis shock is a life-threatening emergency, and it can take only minutes before the process becomes irreversible once a person shows up in the ER. However, one clue was there from the beginning. The rash started when you got a second dose of the antibiotic and had been there for over a day before the severe symptoms and low blood pressure became present. Your eosinophil count was another clue as to the diagnosis. A drug reaction with eosinophilia and systemic symptoms, DRESS, is a severe allergic type reaction. The exact mechanism isn't known, but up to 75% of people with DRESS develop a reactivation of one of the common herpes viruses, including Epstein-Barr virus, cytomegalovirus, HHV6, and HHV7, all of which can cause a mononucleus type syndrome. This may be due to a temporary decrease in the immune system, which is associated with severe illness. Several antibiotics are associated with DRESS, including sulfa drugs, vancomycin, minocycline, and several drugs for tuberculosis. In addition, anti-seizure drugs and allopurinol for gout are considered high risk for DRESS. Your infectious disease doctor was very sharp to recognize this uncommon condition, one per 100,000 people per year, and stop the offending antibiotic. The fact that your cultures all came back negative, making an infection unlikely, and that you got better after stopping the antibiotic confirms that she was almost certainly right. Scuba diver experiences nausea due to nerve compression. Dear Dr. Roach, I'm a scuba diver and I recently purchased a dry suit that is expectedly tight on my neck. During my first dive with it, I pulled the hood down and within a few minutes, I immediately felt nauseous before even entering the water. I also briefly felt lightheaded and faint. I removed the hood, loosened the neck a bit, and tried to relax. The feeling somewhat subsided. I tried again and was able to do a short 25-minute dive, but when I got out, I was immediately nauseated and subsequently vomited. I am usually quite sensitive to motion and take Dramamine when on a boat, but this was a short dive, so I hadn't taken anything. Also, it was completely calm, so motion wasn't the issue. I've also noticed that I get queasy doing yoga with strong back bends or neck compression. I'm assuming that this all comes down to a vagal nerve compression. Is there anything I can do for this other than not have anything tight on my neck? Would Zofram or another medication help? I'd really like to continue cold water diving, but it seems like all suits, wet or dry, are going to have some amount of neck pressure and cause this reaction. AH. Answer. Your hypothesis of vagal nerve stimulation makes the most sense to me. The vagus nerve has many functions and travels through the neck where it could be compressed by a tight fit around your neck like a dry suit. Stimulation of the vagus nerve can cause nausea and vomiting, and it may be that yoga causes the same reaction as the dry suit. One other possibility is the stimulation of a nerve system called the carotid sinus, which is located where the carotid artery splits into two. A tight collar can stimulate this nerve system, which causes the heart to slow down. In some people, the heart can slow down so much that it causes lightheadedness and even fainting. Nausea and vomiting are reported with carotid sinus hypersensitivity, so this is also a possibility. Checking your heart rate when you put the suit on would confirm or refute this hypothesis. I think you're right that the problem is the neck pressure. Although medications such as over-the-counter antihistamine like dimenhydrinate, Dramamine, or the prescription medication ondansetron, Zofran, can help reduce symptoms, a different material of suit, neoprene, is more forgiving than latex, or an adjustable neckline might make you a lot more comfortable if you're determined to dive. Dear Dr. Roach, your recent column responding to the man with shingles in his eye was helpful, but it overlooked the reality of those of us who are older received a different, less effective vaccine than what's now offered. I believe the current vaccine is Shingrix. I got the older one and experienced a milder form of shingles. A few years after, I was advised to get and did receive the newer, hopefully more effective vaccine. Nothing's happened since, knock on wood. The patient who wrote to you might want to seek out their doctor's approval for another vaccination, AL. Answer. The Shingrix vaccine was approved in October 2017 and is a two-dose series. Prior to this, Zostavax single dose vaccine was the standard. You're quite right that the newer vaccine is recommended even for people who've had the previous vaccine. It's also recommended for people who've had shingles in the past. It's possible to get shingles more than once, and it's likely that the benefit of the old Zostavax vaccine has worn off. So I advise everyone who has this older vaccine to get the newer one. Loss of taste and smell persists in man after a car accident. Dear Dr. Roach, my 82-year-old husband is unable to smell or taste. This has been the case since 2024 when he was hit by a car while out for a walk. He sustained a compression fracture to his spine. While he wasn't knocked out, he did get thrown backward and sustained some trauma to his head. Since then, he's had no sense of smell or taste. I see him drifting further and further into depression, and I believe it's primarily because he no longer has the pleasure that is associated with taste. He has seen our general physician and ear, nose, and throat doctor. He's been given some scented items, which he diligently tried to use to try to reactivate his smell and taste. He also uses nasal rinses. These treatments have resulted in him occasionally tasting the first bite that he takes, then nothing. Recently, I've read about successful studies using stem cells to revive olfactory senses. What knowledge do you have of these studies or of any other possibilities to revive his sense of taste and smell? DLD. Answer. Loss of smell often leads to a subjective loss of taste, as smell is a very important part of tasting. People who've had a temporary loss of smell from a bad sinus infection may recall everything tasting bland. Loss of smell was a big issue during the first wave of COVID in 2020. The use of olfactory training, the treatment using the sense that his doctor gave him, is pretty effective with COVID. But unfortunately, a loss of smell after head trauma has a worse prognosis. However, the fact that he's had some benefit with the treatment is a good prognostic sign, and I recommend that he keep these treatments up. I found studies in mice using stem cells for restoring a sense of smell, but I didn't find any clinical trials or recruiting in humans. I read about trials using platelet-rich plasma and found some clinical trials that are listed as not yet recruiting on clinicaltrials.gov. The trials that have been done so far haven't shown dramatic results. Dear Dr. Roach, I'm interested in your opinion about using photobiomodulation, PBM, on macular degeneration, RGB. Answer. Macular degeneration is a very common disease of the eye affecting about 8% of the world's population. The major risk factor is age, but there are also genetic risks. There are two main forms, dry, which makes up 75% of cases, and wet, the remaining 25%. Early treatment and injectable drugs is the standard treatment for wet age-related macular degeneration, AMD, but there haven't been effective treatments for dry AMD beyond a specific vitamin regimen called AREDS or AREDS 2. A new treatment is PBM, which uses low-intensity light to the retina. It's thought to be absorbed by an enzyme in the mitochondria called cytochrome C oxidase, which reduces inflammation and protects the mitochondria. Early studies on PBM weren't particularly promising, but a 2024 study showed promise. There was a benefit found in visual acuity when PBM was compared to a sham treatment, which seemed like PBM to the study subjects and investigators but didn't use the PBM light. Another 2024 trial didn't find a benefit. The device is authorized by the Food and Drug Administration. However, a major organization, the American Academy of Ophthalmology, has rated the evidence to be of insufficient quality for recommendation. They're awaiting further trials. If you are interested in proceeding, you should discuss it with your ophthalmologist, and it should be in addition to, not instead of, standard therapies. A recent study showed that a Mediterranean-style diet decreased both the risk of getting AMD and its progression. Quitting smoking also helps. Natural CMV immunity isn't fully protective against reinfection. Dr. Roach writes, a recent column on congenital cytomegalovirus CMV, a herpes virus that is similar to EBV, the virus that causes classic mononucleosis, stated that pregnant women who've had MCV are protected from further infections. But an expert on CMV, Dr. Sally Perman, MD, PhD, wrote in to say that it's possible to reacquire CMV because natural immunity isn't fully protective against reinfection. That's why it's so important for pregnant women to be careful not to get exposed or re-exposed to CMV. Since the major route of exposure is through young children's saliva and urine, the key ways to avoid infection or reinfection during pregnancy include hand washing, or the use of gloves when being exposed to bodily fluids like saliva or urine. With small children, this includes a lot of items, including diapers and toys. Avoid kissing on the lips and sharing utensils or food with small children. Having been a parent, I know how tough these recommendations could be, but hygiene instructions in one study did result in an almost 90% relative reduction in the acquisition of CMV, which can be very dangerous to the developing baby. Dear Dr. Roach, I read that a new flu vaccine based on mRNA technology will become available this year for people between 50 and 64 years old. I will turn 50 in October. Do you think I should wait to get this new vaccine? SG. Answer. The United States Food and Drug Administration approved the Moderna mRNA flu vaccine, mFluzivva, in August, and is expected to be available for the current flu season. The new vaccine was found to be somewhat superior to the standard flu vaccines for the more dangerous influenza A strands in two trials. However, there are a few more side effects with the mRNA vaccines. The side effects, a sore arm, fever, fatigue, and muscle aches, were mild to moderate in nearly all cases without an increase in serious adverse events. The current approval is for ages 50 to 64, with expedited approval pending for ages 65 and older as I write this column. Personally, I've never had any systemic symptoms from flu vaccine in the 40 consecutive years that I've had them since medical school, so I plan to get the more effective mRNA vaccine this year if it's available. People who've had unpleasant side effects from flu shots in the past could stick with the standard vaccine. The vaccine wasn't tested in immunocompromised people and pregnant or breastfeeding women. I recommend my patients to get the vaccine anytime from late October to late November, if possible, since the flu season reliably starts in December, where I practice, and has continued into May during some years. Since the vaccine takes about 2 weeks to become most effective and lasts for about 6 months, this provides the ideal coverage for the year. In my opinion, it's entirely reasonable to wait until you're eligible after your 50th birthday to get the new mRNA vaccine if, after a discussion with your doctor, you think that this one is best for you. However, I wouldn't wait too long to get the new vaccine if it isn't immediately available. The benefit from the new vaccine is incremental, so it's more important to get any of the approved vaccines in a timely manner. For people who are getting any flu vaccine, if you have an upcoming doctor's visit, it's okay to get the vaccine now rather than waiting until October or November. Some people do well with lower doses of GLP-1 agonists. Dear Dr. Roach, I've been on Zepbound for about 8 months. I've had fantastic results as far as weight loss, and I'm building muscle back. The problem is that I've constantly had to push back on increasing my dose. I started at 2.5 milligram, then 5 milligrams, then 7.5 milligrams. My body couldn't handle 7.5 milligrams, so I asked to go back to 5 milligrams. My weight loss slowed down, but I was still losing weight and was happy with this. With the 7.5 milligram dose, I couldn't eat anything, which meant that I always felt tired, couldn't get my proteins, and didn't have energy to work out. Also, my hair started to fall out. I stopped Zepbound for a while due to a switch in health insurance and had to start with a low dose again. But here we are again with my having to explain why I'm happy with 5 milligrams. This seemed common on online social boards, so I wondered if the rapid dose escalation is what's causing all the GLP-1 side effects. I understand that once you plateau, you need to increase the dose, but this wasn't my issue. I was happy losing a pound or two a week while being able to lift weights. Why do doctors do this? KK. Answer. I've also had patients who've done well on a low dose, and I agree that there's no need to push. I have a family member who had a similar reaction as you with dose escalation. It's true that many people plateau with their weight and don't have any significant side effects after just a few weeks at a particular dose, so increasing the dose every 4 to 8 weeks works well for many. But I'm publishing your letter to remind both patients and physicians that some people do very well on lower doses. Dear Dr. Roach, we took the Shingrix vaccine when it was introduced. It's been over 7 years, and neither the Centers for Disease Control nor our top hospital internal medicine group can advise us on whether we should get revaccinated. We're thinking about doing it for protection. Is this harmful or inadvisable? I can't find any useful information on this. CC. Answer. You're correct that there's no guidance about vaccination after completing the 2-dose Shingrix immunization, 1 dose followed by a second in 3 to 6 months. At the time, the data showed good results 7 years later, and current data shows that the protection remains strong after 11 years. The best estimates are that the good protection is expected to continue for at least 15 to 20 years. However, we'll need more data to support this. In studies that looked at a third dose about 10 years after the initial series, the booster did increase the body's defense against shingles, both through antibody titers and cell-mediated immunity. But additional doses beyond the third didn't provide a benefit. These small studies were designed to look at how effective booster shots are in the lab and weren't powered to detect improvements in the protection against getting shingles or its complications. The studies showed that relatively minor side effects, a sore arm, fatigue, and muscle aches, occur in about half of the participants, similar to the initial Shingrix dose in frequency and severity, and without serious adverse effects. The Shingrix vaccine was approved in October 2017, so the very first people to get the vaccine outside of the studies haven't even completed 10 years. Since guidance can't be expected in the short-term future due to ongoing legal issues with the CDC's Advisory Committee on Immunization Practices, I'm advising against a third dose of the Shingrix vaccine at this time, at least until additional data are available. It might be that revaccination will be recommended 15 to 20 years after the initial series. My partner wants my permission to ditch plans with me for other plans. Hi there. This may be oddly specific and I imagine fairly low stakes, but I genuinely have no idea how to handle it. My boyfriend and I are both busy people and planning time together can take some doing. We live together, so while we do see one another a bunch in passing, it's rare to have a genuine night in or a date. He is also a lot more spontaneous than I am. I'm a planner, mostly because I work a lot more hours than he does, and also in part because having a rough sketch of what my next week looks like helps me manage my diagnosed anxiety. Here's the issue. Oftentimes, I'll really be looking forward to spending some time with him, may be structured or unstructured, but he will, at the last minute, essentially ask to cancel. Oftentimes, it's stuff that I'm invited to, but here are some examples. 1. At the last minute, his sister called, and could we go have dinner with his family that night? Bonus points if I've already started cooking dinner for us. Can you just freeze it or use it tomorrow? 2. He got a text from the softball team he subs for, and they urgently need one more tonight or they need to forfeit. 3. His friend is in town for the weekend unexpectedly, and he wants to hang out since we're just chilling at home / the corner bar. Is it cool if he and his girlfriend tag along? 4. His coworker ended up with an extra ticket to sport / concert, and he just has one, but it's tonight only. Like I said, in all but the last example, he does invite me to tag along, but it really throws me. I'm not exactly introverted, and I do like to socialize in groups, but it really changes the character of our plans and can be a major readjustment of the dynamic, group versus solo, going out versus staying in, getting a chance to talk to him versus spending most of the night watching him play a sport. Sometimes I feel like the third wheel to my own date night. I also feel like there's a lot of extra effort to rearrange things at the last minute, and I usually shoulder that. To be clear, it's not a double standard. He is really laid back and rolls with the punches, and anytime I do have to change plans for my own reasons, he takes it totally in stride. Also, it's super apparent through our years of relationship that this is the way he was raised. His family seldom plan anything more than a day in advance, usually less. Here's the issue. 1. His position is that since we live together, we can always reschedule or easily spend time together, whereas the things that come up are usually time-sensitive or urgent. Friend is in town just one night. team is in danger of forfeiting. My position is that this happens often enough that I feel like I'm constantly being moved down the priority list and taken for granted. Also, I don't have time to make a backup plan for myself, so if I beg off because the new plan doesn't sound especially fun, I'm effectively ditched. 2. His additional position is that, well, he is just asking and I have ultimate veto power. If I say no, he won't do it. My position is that by putting out there that he has this unique and time-sensitive opportunity and asking to do that instead, he's putting me in the position of having to tell him, no, don't do this.

What I'd like to see, if occasionally for him, to just say, hey, sorry, we have plans already, to his friends without putting it on me. I'd like him to feel like our time together is an important enough commitment that it's not on the same tier as free time in his calendar. But it's not getting through, and I often end up sounding like I want him to read my mind. How was I supposed to know that you wouldn't want to without asking you? How do I articulate this in a way that still leaves room for who he is as a person? To be clear, sometimes I love his spontaneity. Do I manage this without being... How do I manage this without being too high maintenance? To be fair, I can see how sometimes I say yes when I mean no, and then end up resentfully picking a fight, which isn't especially cool of me. Thank you for reading my letter. Hello. It's easy in a long-term relationship where you live together to fall into the pattern of, why should we gotta make the plans when I can see you any old time? It's also easy to fall into the idea that group social time counts as together time if he is there and you are there, and I know I've personally had to make it clear that, hey, being invited to be a spectator at your band practice is not the same thing as a date. Hard pass, by the way. Call me when you're actually free. Go in peace, hot yet oblivious, bass playing almost boyfriend of 1997. My first suggestion, I think you should really start taking your dude at his word and say, I prefer we just continue with our solo evening, is that cool, when you don't want to change plans. At least sometimes. Like family dinners are great, and family dinners can also come with 24 hours notice, or else he might have to miss one because he has other plans with you. If his claim is that he'd be cool if you said no is true, then see if he's actually cool when you say no. You say he usually is, and if he continues to be, that's good information. If he starts resentfully picking a fight when you say no, that's also good information. My second suggestion is to ask him to clarify his question when he asks. Are you asking me if I'd like to hang out with your friend who is in town, or telling me that you really want to hang out with your friend who is in town? Get him to own the fact that it's not just a simple question. Depending on how he responds, you can respond with what works best for you, like, can you and I have dinner together, just the two of us, and then you can peel off afterward and meet them, or, hey, I'm out, but go and have fun, or, sure, the more the merrier. I think the thing that's bugging you is that he's checking in with you to ask you what you think when it's clear that he wants to do the other thing. He says it's a real ask situation, but you don't feel like it is. And right now, love, is it cool if my friends join us for drinks tonight? Equals, my friends will be joining us for drinks tonight. It would be more honest if you said, babe, I can't make dinner tonight. I gotta go play softball or we'll forfeit, rather than going through the rigmarole of asking you, thereby putting you in the role of chief time cop and fun killer. You say sometimes you feel like a third wheel to your own date night, and you sometimes get resentful and pick fights. My third suggestion is, when date plans turn into group plans, don't go. You know you don't like it except on rare occasions, so turn, sure, it would be cool if we all went together, I guess, into, not for me, but you go and have fun, and then stay home and do something else. Fourth suggestion. If you do say yes to changing plans, can you add a request to reschedule right then? You say that you're doing a lot of work accommodating things, so can you explicitly place that work on him? Okay, cool, have fun. When you get home tonight, can we put something else on the calendar for just you and me? His logic is that you can always reschedule something with each other, and yours is that for that to happen on the actual space-time continuum, it needs to be scheduled. Fifth suggestion. Your letter is crying out for a regular sacred date night, something where you both agree that on Tuesdays we hang out together come what may, and you both agree to say, that sounds great, but I have plans about any other plans that come up during that time window, unless it's a true emergency involving a hospital or a fun emergency. I know we said dinner at home, but I have Hamilton tickets. Meet me at 7. The script for asking for a reset is, I am happier when I know that I will get at least one evening/week where it's just you and me at home together, and when I can put it on my calendar in advance as a done deal to look forward to. And it does bug me when we carve this out and then you want to bail. I feel like the bad guy who is holding you back from a fun thing if I say no, but I get annoyed if I say yes, and now my evening that I looked forward to and carved out of my schedule to spend with you is shot. I want to make
room to be flexible and spontaneous, but it would mean a lot to me if you would treat X, Y, and Z as pre-existing plans that we have together that can't be

0: ditch so easily? And then ask him what he thinks would fix it. Do you have any ideas for how this can work better? In a perfect world, how could we fix this so there is some room to be spontaneous, but we also make sure that we put each other first? Sixth, I know I say this a lot, but make sure you're getting some time for yourself and that you have time and room to nurture your other social relationships. If you institute date night Taco Tuesdays over time, you can also institute go have fun and give me the house to myself Fridays or Saturday morning best friend pancakes. It sounds like you're busy, and as a result, a lot of your social units are couple social units. Make sure there's something in there that's just for you. Seventh, do what you can to delete the idea that heavy needs and desires inside a relationship makes you high maintenance. What can survive without maintenance? Boyfriend, I feel like I work hard to set time aside in my schedule for you, and when you keep rescheduling me or telling me that we can always hang out later, it hurts my feelings. Can we figure this out together? Is not the utterance of some witch harpy fury gorgon, insert the scary mythological being of your choice, hybrid okay? These are normal human feelings, and they are important because they are yours and they are real. My 23-year-old son looks so unattractive, but he won't shave or cut his hair. Well, it's definitely 100% his job to make sure his face and body look attractive and acceptable to you, his parent, at all times, so definitely be sure to bring this up as often as possible. Your concern, constantly expressed, will only bring you closer together as a fellow adult human strives to please you in all things, including and especially the hair that is growing on his personal face and body where he lives and you do not. Also, to be on the safe side, hide all of your copies of the musical about this very question, lest you get ideas about fur vests, naked dancing, or protesting the Vietnam War. It is not only your business, but your duty to set this young man straight. What does it mean if you ask for a guy's phone number and his response is he is antisocial? He did not want to give you his phone number, or if he does/did, he is warning you that he doesn't want to actually hang out. Try again, another dude, another day. Girlfriend of 11 years is leaving me. Wallow, fuck around, do the thing. Repeat the Bene Gesserit litany against fear to yourself, or not as it suits you. Angry that my husband allows his parents to come whenever they want. This would make me angry too. His family may have a drop-in culture or agreement and expectations, but you do not, and therefore the family that you and your husband make together does not. There are several conversations/actions that need to happen if they haven't already, and maybe they have and need to happen again. A. Husband, I want your folks to feel and be welcome in our house, but to make that happen, I need some advance notice. Please ask them to call first and ask if we're free, and please check with me before you say yes. B. In-laws, I really want you to be and feel welcome in our house, but I need more advance notice than you're accustomed to providing. Just dropping by, even when I'm happy to see you, really stresses me out. I know this is different from how you do things in your family, but I need you to call first and ask if I'm free or if now is a good time. Thanks. C. Husband, I know I am somewhat changing the rules on your family, but I really need some consideration here. Back me up. D. When they just drop by anyway and your husband isn't home, try, oh, too bad, this isn't a good time, I'm just stepping out, plus leave, go to the library or run errands or something, just take a drive around the block on principle. By the way, if they have keys, are in the habit of just letting themselves in, put the chain on when you are home alone. Teach them that you won't drop everything because they came over. E. When they just drop by anyway and your husband is home, oh, too bad, this isn't a good time, I was just about to take a nap, plus hide in your bedroom with the door shut, keep books handy, and keep him and let him do whatever work of entertaining them. Risk seeming unwelcome and unfriendly. You are unwelcoming to people who invite themselves over. This didn't start overnight and won't go away overnight, but in my opinion, it's a battle worth picking. Got an apology from my ex after 15 years. That had to feel weird. Whether this was welcome or unwelcome contact, there's one important thing you should know. It doesn't obligate you to do anything or feel anything or reopen any kind of contact with this person. If you want to talk to them, okay. You could say, thanks for the apology, and I forgive you and wish you well if that is true of how you feel. But if you'd rather let the past stay in the past, you can 100% delete the weird Facebook message or whatever and go on with your life. My husband thinks I should work out more. Lots of people should probably work out more and wish they worked out more. Lots of people should also stop telling other people what to do with their bodies. Do you want to work out more? When and if you do, that's when you'll work out more. You're the boss of you. This has been Lois Christensen with the advice columns for October 5th.
1: Here's today's edition of Health in a Heartbeat. Over the decades, women have had an on-again, off-again relationship with hormone replacement therapy since it arrived on the healthcare scene in the 1800s. In a nutshell, hormone replacement therapy is meant to replace the estrogen a woman's body produces less of after menopause. Now, a research study from Stanford University has found that women who used hormone therapy later in life had lower risk of developing dementia. Researchers stress their findings only show an association, not proof, that taking estrogen can help prevent dementia. Their study examined data from more than 21,000 women, both hormone therapy users and non-users. Among those who used it, 18% showed no signs of Alzheimer's disease at autopsy, compared with 10% of women who did not. After accounting for age, education, genetics, race, and hypertension, hormone therapy was associated with 35% lower odds of showing signs of Alzheimer's disease at autopsy. The new research adds another twist in a long, strange history of trying to treat menopause symptoms, which can include hot flashes, fatigue, insomnia, brain fog, and painful sex. The first treatments injected women with ovarian tissue from cows. Near the turn of that century, there was an option made from powdered cow ovaries. By 1941, the aptly named treatment called Premarin used urine from pregnant mares. Hormone replacement therapy's popularity blossomed through the 60s and 70s until worries about endometrial cancer risk dampened enthusiasm. It bounced back in the 1980s and 1990s until a 2002 study suggested it might increase cancer risk. Later studies contradicted it. Since 2023, the therapy has once again enjoyed a resurgence. Health in a Heartbeat is produced by University of Florida Health and by WUFTFM. 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
2: Mostly clear skies tonight, a low of 49. Sunshine tomorrow with a high of 66. More sunshine on Friday with a high 67. Sunny and 77 on Saturday. Partly sunny Sunday with a chance of rain, a high of 72. 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
3: Number two. Hello again. John Rhodes here with Karen Rhodes' book, Knife in the Back. Well, Burke Broussard has agreed to protect Naomi Cranston's son, Everett, and try to protect Naomi also. And he hasn't mentioned how much it would cost her. You sound like your new lacquer, boss, Antoine said, his brows raised. I didn't want to at first. He blew out of breath. At first I told her no. I know, Antoine said with a grin. I could hear Sylvia all the way back in my office. Burke Broussard, you come back out here. Burke felt his face heat. Not in my finest moment, I'll admit. I think she got bad legal advice the first time around. Who was her attorney, Lucien asked. Antoine checked his laptop. Mason Lord. I don't know anything about him. Lucien went on, and Burke wondered if she, what she knew about the attorney. But Lucien didn't offer any information. So Burke would wait and ask him in private. A former prosecutor, Lucien would look at Naomi Cranston's case with a different perspective than Burke's own. This says that her husband testified against her, Antoine scowled. What an asshole. Said she was mentally ill and had a drug problem, but there doesn't seem to be any proof beyond his testimony. The report also says that she didn't testify in her own defense, but she also refused a plea bargain. There's usually a reason someone refuses to testify in their own defense, Lucien said. And there was something in his tone that got Burke's hackles up. Gaffney threatened her with the harm of her son if she didn't go along with their plan, Burke said. And why didn't she take a plea, Lucien asked. I don't know, Burke admitted, not liking how defensive Lucien had him feeling. We should ask her, but she's still protecting her son. She's willing to go back to prison to keep him safe. Or so she says, Lucien said mildly, his expression now stony. Or so she says, Burke nodded stiffly. But I believe her. And this Gaffney character, Molly asked. He'd been in narcotics for at least 15 years, Burke said. He was one of Cresswell's detectives. I wasn't partnered with him, but I did work with him on a few cases. The guy's dirty, but I could never prove it. No one could. He hesitated. He tried to get me to accept a bag of heroin that he'd skimmed from a bust. That got a stunned reaction from his people. What did you do? Lucien asked. Took the matter to Cresswell, who asked me if I had proof. When I said that I didn't, Cresswell told me it was Gaffney's word against mine, and Gaffney had been a detective a lot longer. Then, as I was leaving his office, he said, next time, just say yes. And you couldn't prove that either, Molly murmured. I hadn't thought about wearing a wire into my captain's office. I didn't think I needed to. I didn't realize until that moment that Cresswell was dirty, too. I considered going to PIB, but that's a big step for any cop. Talking to the Public Integrity Bureau, NOPD's Internal Affairs, could make a cop's life miserable and dangerous. But before I could decide if I wanted to go to the FBI or to the PIB route, I got attacked by some young punk on the street. My partner was testifying in court, so everyone knew that I'd be alone that day. I called for backup and nobody came. I managed to overpower the little guy, and I asked him, I hauled his butt in, but he wouldn't say why he targeted me. That's when I figured I needed to get out. I tried to transfer to another department, but Cresswell blocked it. I figured that to protect myself, I needed something on Cresswell. So I kept my eyes open. I watched him like a damn hawk. You once said you had proof that he was hiring male prostitutes, Molly said, and that was what allowed you to walk away. Burke winced. I didn't really have any hard proof, just rumor, really. But if I'd had proof, I would have used it. But Cresswell believed my bluff when I told him I was resigning and that he'd better not interfere. I'd just gotten another visit from Gaffney. He cornered me at the gym in the shower, actually, so he could be sure I didn't have any recording devices on me. Threatened my family. He had photos of my godson on his phone. Told me where they went to school and what their after-school schedule was like. Told me he'd send them back to me in pieces. He threatened Naomi Cranston the same way, Molly said. He did. That's when I knew she was telling me the truth. What did you do? Lucien asked. Told Andre. Antoine's brother was one of the few cops Bert trusted implicitly. He was the one who told me about Cresswell and the prostitutes. He'd been watching the man for a long time. But Gaffney is smart. No one can pin anything on him. I know, Antoine said quietly. Andre had me look at Cresswell on the down low, of course. Only time he ever asked me to do something like that for him. And then you quit the very next day. I always wondered if there was a connection. Bert felt a surge of affection for both Holmes' brothers. Andre was an NLPD captain and one of Bert's closest friends. Did you find anything on Cresswell back then? Only the prostitution rumor, which I told Andre about. So that was from you. Thank you, Antoine. Antoine looked embarrassed at the gratitude. I never found anything concrete on either man. Only a lot of rumor and innuendo. But PIB did look at Gaffney closely after Cresswell went to prison. Unfortunately, nothing came up. Burke purposely did not look at Antoine's screen. Hacking into the Public's Integrity Bureau was a no-no. Burke wanted the information and was grateful that Antoine could slip in and out of the NOPD's records undetected. Andre might not be so grateful, but what he didn't know wouldn't hurt him. When did you find the PIB report? Burke asked. This morning. Sylve asked me if I knew anything about Gaffney and Cresswell. I hadn't checked on them in a while, but I figured you'd want to know. Molly got up to take notes on the whiteboard. What specifically did PIB investigate Gaffney for after Cresswell's arrest? Skimming from confiscated drugs and extortion, Antoine said, but nothing stuck. And looking at the names of the investigators, I think it was a righteous investigation. Andre trusts them. Andre had been wrong about people a few times in the past, but overall his intuition was very good. Gaffney sure knows how to cover his tracks, Burke murmured. Maybe it made him cocky, Molly said thoughtfully. It was a risk coming up to Miss Cranston like that in public. Nobody could hear what they were saying, even if they were captured on a security camera. Antoine, can you already on it, boss? Antoine said. I have access to the security cams around Sylvie's shop. I keep an eye out for her, for Val, because they'd all become protective of Val's sister. Anything? Antoine turned his laptop around so that Burke could see the camera feed from outside Sylvie's shop. Sure enough, John Gaffney was approaching Naomi Cranston, looming over her. She was at least 5'10", but Gaffney was taller, And when he detective backed her against her car, her fear was clear to see. So was the word no on her lips, her head shaking vigorously to underscore it. Burke felt a sting on his palms and realized he was clenching his fist. He relaxed them, but not before catching all three of his people watching him. "I hate that she's being victimized again," he said. "She got railroaded the first time, and now they're coming back for another go." "Why was she chosen the first time?" Molly asked, noting the question on the whiteboard. "Why frame Naomi Cranston at all? Did she piss someone off? Accuse someone of something? What did she do to place herself in their crosshairs?" "I asked her the same thing, but she said she didn't know. Not 6 years ago or now. On Friday, when she asked Gaffney why he was coming after her, he said that they'd had a deal and that she cheated them when she was released from prison." "A deal?" Molly frowned. "That sounds like it's personal. When was she arrested?" "6 years ago, last December 14th, Antoine said. "Merry Christmas to her," Molly murmured. "What about the woman she stopped to help? The one who smirked at her when she was being arrested?" Burke added. "Naomi thinks the woman was involved." "Could this woman have planted the drugs?" Lucien asked. "I think so," Burke said. "And so does Naomi. But all she saw the woman would do was put her book bag in the back seat. She couldn't swear to anything else." "Who was this woman who allegedly put the drugs there?" Lucien still didn't look convinced of Naomi's innocence. But that was okay. He was participating, and Burke appreciated that. "Winifred Timms, white, age 19 at the time of the incident. She was initially interviewed by..." Antoine sighed. "John Gaffney." "Surprise, surprise," Burke drawled. "You said initially. Was she interviewed again later?" "By PIB," Antoine said. "Her story never changed, and she was deemed a credible witness." "She had a book bag," Molly said. "Was she a student? And if so, where?" Antoine did another search. "University of New Orleans, majored in finance. It appears that she graduated 2 years ago and is now getting her MBA at Loyola." "Dig into her financials," Burke requested. "Find out if she received any suspicious sums in the months after Naomi's arrest." "Will do," Antoine clicked a few more times. "She lives off campus, rents a room in an apartment on Josephine Street." "We should pay her a visit," Lucien said. Burke nodded. "Take Molly with you. Try not to let her know why we're asking questions. If Winifred was involved, she might tell the wrong people that Naomi has hired us." "What about Naomi's son?" Molly asked. "I'm going to see his father at work," Burke said. "I can put a detail on Everett without telling the father, but only outside his house, and I want someone closer to the kid. Naomi is afraid her ex will fight her for full custody once he finds out that her son's been threatened, but at this point, she thinks that might be safest for the boy." "Hard call," Antoine said quietly, giving up her weekend with a kid like that. It clearly broke Naomi's heart, and although it seems he'd rather spend all his time with his father anyway, But Burke would make sure the kid understood the magnitude of his mother's sacrifice when this was all over. And once her ex agrees, Lucien asks, if he agrees, who are you going to assign? Probably Harrison, the man who had been with him on a part-time basis for 3 years. He's retiring from MOPD in a few weeks and has at least that much vacation to use up first. He told me to put him in for full time. Smart. He's good with teenagers, Molly said. But what if Naomi's ex says no? I'll still have Harrison keep eyes on him, even if Mr. Haywood refuses to cooperate, because he promised Naomi Cranston that her son would not be harmed. Keep me informed, guys. Antoine gathered his laptops and waved goodbye. Molly stood waiting for Lucien, who was frowning. Give me a minute, Ma, Lucien said. I need to talk to Burke. She silently left the room, closing the door behind her. Go ahead, Burke said. Let's have it. You went from telling this woman no to going full throttle for her in single conversation. How do you know she didn't drop Cresswell's name just to get you on her side? Fair question. Even though the pushback chafed him, Burke was grateful that he didn't employ automatons. It was what Gaffney said to her, that he'd send her to Everett in pieces. I believed her. She's pretty, Lucien said mildly. Burke nodded, refusing to deny it. She is. Very pretty. But there's more to it than that, Lucien studied him. She's broken, and you want to fix her. Burke didn't completely agree. She was a little bit broken, sure. Prison will do that to a person. And then, just when she thought that her life had restarted, Gaffney shows up and pulls the rug out from under her. Lucien said, I hope we're on the right side here, Burke. What do you know? Mason Lord, her first attorney. He was a prosecutor at the same time that I was. He ended up going the defender's route. He's a good guy, honest and upright, even if he couldn't get her acquitted. I know he tried his best. She thinks Gaffney got to him. Lucien shook his head. I can't see it. Tell you what. You and Molly talk to Naomi before you talk to the woman. She stopped to help the night of her arrest. Talk to Mason Lord. Then come back and we'll discuss this again. Okay. Lucien stood and gripped Burke's shoulder. You know, I'm with you. I just don't want to see you taken in by a pretty face. What would be her end game? Burke asked. What can she possibly expect to achieve by lying to us? She's ready to go back to prison to protect her son. Or so she says, Lucien said for the second time. I'll talk to her and I'll let you know. The Central Business District, New Orleans, Louisiana, Monday, February 24th, 10:15 a.m. Detective John Gaffney sat in one of the visitors' chairs, a scowl on his face. You were right. She and her boss went to Broussard's office this morning. Of course I was right. We knew this was a possibility. She has a better support network now than she did 6 years ago. Of all the people to give her a job, Gaffney grumbled. We've known that Naomi Cranston's boss is the sister of one of Broussard's people for a year now, he said, remaining calm. Gaffney glared. Yet you still sent me to threaten the woman. I'm on camera with Cranston threatening her, not you. That was your mistake, and it might end up being a costly one. Gaffney should have confronted her outside her house or in the parking lot of a grocery store. He should have disguised himself better. He was getting cocky, which was what we'd gotten her former associate into trouble. He hadn't realized how much energy Cresswell had expended managing Gaffney. It was exhausting. Besides, using her was your idea, Detective. Not entirely true. He just let Gaffney think it was his idea. Gaffney came to his feet, planting his hands on the desk and leaning in, his face tight with anger. That was before I knew who her new boss was. Afterward, I told you that this was a stupid idea. Gaffney had said exactly that, actually, but it had been worth the risk. It still was. Naomi Cranston needed to go back to prison. It was that simple. It was also that complicated. He needed the woman back in prison for personal reasons that Gaffney would never be privy to. Not ever. If Gaffney knew, I'd find myself blackmailed in a heartbeat. But the man was easily manipulated, useful in a foot soldier, but in a partner, not so much. Which was why John Gaffney would never be his partner. Of course, Gaffney thought he was a partner, because he was easily manipulated. It was better to let Gaffney think he had equal say until he no longer needed the detective. He and Gaffney were rebuilding their contacts and connections. Their network had been neglected for the past 2.5 years out of necessity. Cresswell's arrest had shown an unwelcome light on their business, so they laid low. That meant their dealers and distributors had gone to work with others. Many had left New Orleans for other cities. They were rebuilding for at least a year. More importantly, there was the new business. One he'd put a lot of his own money into financing. He could manage the staffing for the new business on his own, while Gaffney ran defense with the NOPD, making sure the right people looked the other way. Once they'd solidified the operation, Gaffney would no longer be useful. He'd suffered a heart attack, or maybe he'd have a car accident on a rainy evening. Anything that didn't raise red flags within the department. Gaffney was still leaning into his space, still huffing like a bull, daring me to huff back, but that was never going to happen. Unlike Gaffney, I maintain my calm. Sit down, Detective Gaffney. Gaffney's nostrils flared, and for a moment he wondered if the man was going to hit him. Let him try. But Gaffney's sense of self-preservation must have kicked in, because the detective sat down. He inclined his head. Thank you. As I was saying, we knew the involvement of Broussard was a possibility. He hadn't considered it a bit high likelihood, however, because Naomi Cranston had never sought help in the past. She was supposed to fold in the face of threats to her son, just like she had 6 years before. She was supposed to obey. The woman needed to be brought to heel. He rested his hands on his desk. That just means we have to deal with her swiftly before Broussard can start digging. What does that mean? Gaffney asked, still belligerent. Dealing with her? I thought we didn't want to kill her. We don't. Not unless it was absolutely necessary. He didn't like murder. It was too messy. Invited too much attention. Murder was what had gotten Cresswell incarcerated. After all, clearly she didn't believe you meant business regarding her son. Pick the kid up this afternoon after school. He's not due to go to his mother's house this week. Where is he likely to go? Will he go home to his father's house? He doesn't usually go straight home, regardless of which house he's going to. He'll either go to one of his friend's house or the girl's house. Because, of course, there was a girl. Boys Everett Haywood's age always had a girl in the picture. Grab the kid and drive him around the block a few times. Blindfold him. Tie his hands. Take his phone. Give him a scare, then let him out, but only far enough away that he can still walk home. Count on Broussard having someone watching the boy, though. Don't get caught, and don't let him see your face. Gaffney lifted his chin. Don't patronize me. He smiled tightly. Don't screw this one up. Gaffney clenched his teeth. You're an asshole. I am, but I'm the asshole who manages the cash. Speaking of cash, Broussard will find the bank accounts. We need to close them out. Freddie pointed them. Freddie opened them. She'll have to close them. Gaffney nodded. I'll take care of it. As soon as possible, he stressed. Fine, I said. I'll take care of it. Thank you. Is there anything else we need to discuss? Because he was already late for his next meeting, which was clear across town. Unfortunately, he'd have to be even later, because there were still several details to attend to. He was thinking ahead, reorganizing all the Plan Bs he developed in the event Broussard became involved. He'd been studying Broussard for a while. He knew exactly how to get the PI to back off. Gaffney scowled at him. Yeah, what are you going to be doing? He might not like murder, but he found himself fantasizing about it a lot more often now that he had to manage Gaffney. That Gaffney hadn't already been arrested by NOPD was merely testament to the strength of the alliances they made, Cresswell and I. One, I'll be reminding Cresswell to remain quiet. Gaffney nodded. He's in solitary. Who's he going to talk to? He just looked at Gaffney, saying nothing. Finally, the man rolled his eyes. Fine, Gaffney said, but his reach is severely limited. On that, we can agree. How are you going to remind him, then? It's not like you can visit him without the entire state knowing about it. Did you really think I haven't been monitoring him daily? That I'd just leave him to talk to whoever he wanted? I have people inside. Gaffney looked reluctantly impressed. Well, that's good. I wondered why he hadn't caved yet. Better hope he doesn't, he said ominously. If Bresswell talked, they were all toast. Gaffney shrugged. He knows his family is forfeit if he does. I don't depend on Cresswell's devotion to his wife and kids, so I remind him every now and then. Daily, like clockwork. Because I am organized, unlike the detective slouched in the chair in front of him. And the second thing Gaffney asked, you said Cresswell was one. I assume there's something else. I'm going to have that package delivered to Miss Cranston. How? Not your concern. You focus on the kid. I'll take care of his mother. Okay. Gaffney rose and straightened his pursuit coat. I have to get to my desk now, or the new captain will nag. Keep me up to speed and I'll do the same, as if they were partners. Will do. He waited until Gaffney was gone, then he said quietly, you can come in now. Wayne Stanley entered and sat in the chair that Gaffney had vacated and waited, pen poised. His assistant was ruthlessly efficient. I assume you heard everything? Stanley nodded. I listened just as you instructed. Good. We need to distract Broussard. Understood. You'd like me to put Plan B into motion? I would. I think if you wait outside the Christensen woman's flower shop, you'll be able to access the vehicle of at least one of Broussard's people. More if we're lucky. Speaking of luck, you need to get out of here. It's going to take you significantly longer to get to the warehouse, considering the traffic. He locked up his desk. At least the Delgados can't start without me. Do you have the files on the new inventory? I've sent them to your phone. I think you'll be pleased with the additions. Freddie and Elaine have really outdone themselves. I do believe we're fully stocked for the weekend. When the big parades took place, the city would be flooded with more than 1 million tourists by the weekend. Tourists would be looking to party. He had exactly what they were waiting. They'd be wanting. Good to hear. At least something was going right. Once I've met with Elaine, I'll send her over to you. You'll need another pair of hands to get started on Plan B. Stanley saluted. Distract Broussard, and if that doesn't work, if he gets too close, then we'll move along the alphabet. Plan Z would be their last resort, because he really did dislike murder. Chapter 3, Kenner, Louisiana, Monday, February 24th, 12:05 p.m. Hey, Sylvia said, sticking her head into the flower shop's workroom, her expression tense. A car just rolled into the parking lot. This may be the package we're waiting for. Having been on tenterhooks all morning, Naomi accidentally decapitated the roses she'd been prepping. Shit, she muttered, then looked to her new bodyguard. Broussard said to call him when the package was delivered. Val Sorensen looked up from the camera, feed on her phone. Her smile calm. The camera at the front door is showing two of my colleagues, Molly Sutton and Lucienne Farrell. Didn't recognize them at first. They're both disguised. Everett. Is it about Everett? Burke wouldn't have called it if it were, Ball assured him. The bell over the front door jingled, and Sylvie hurried to the counter, leaving the door open so that Naomi and Val could hear what was happening. Oh, honey, look! The woman had a twangy drawl. Can we have roses at our wedding? Val snickered. That's Molly. You know, my mother is allergic to roses, pet, a man said. Val's lips twitched. And that's Lucienne. They're pretending to be an engaged couple, so no one wonders why they've come in. That's why I want roses, the woman said sweetly. If your mother is sneezing, she can't say awful things to me. Val chuckled. Molly isn't normally the dramatic one. That's usually me. Naomi tried to relax. Val was right. Surely Broussard would have called directly if something was wrong with Everett. Welcome, Sylvie said, playing along. Let me flip the sign to closed, and we'll go back to my office and talk about your special day. Sylvie and the two PIs entered the workroom, and Val smirked. Wow, Val said to the woman with long black hair hanging halfway down her back and a wide-brimmed hat that hid her face. But her hair wasn't what drew the eye. No, that would be the woman's breast about to pop right out of her very low-cut dress. You're busting loose, girl. Molly grinned, glanced around the room, then mouthed, are we secure? Val nodded. I did a sweep for cameras and listening devices when I got here, and I've been running an audio jammer the whole time, just in case anyone sitting outside with a mic, and no one who might be watching would recognize you anyway, because no one would be looking at your face. That was the point. The woman smiled at Naomi. Miss Cranston, I'm Molly Sutton. I work for Burke Broussard. This is our colleague, Lucienne Farrell. I hope we didn't frighten you. Everett, Naomi whispered, is he all right? We don't know, Lucienne said brusquely, and Naomi's panic took flight, her heart beating against her ribcage. Oh, no, no, no, please, no. They got him, Naomi gasped out. No, Everett is fine. Molly gave Lucienne a puzzled look before returning her attention to Naomi. What he means is that Everett's not the reason we're here. Burke has assigned our colleague Harrison Banks to watch him. He's parked outside Everett's school. How close he can get to guard your son will depend on Burke's meeting with your ex-husband, which should be happening very soon. Burke's sitting in your husband's lobby, waiting to be called in. Naomi sank to one of the school stools at the work table, her lungs struggling to take in enough air. Everett was all right. For now. Thank you. Molly's smile was warm. You're welcome. When she could breathe again, Naomi studied the pair. Molly Sutton appeared calm, but the man, Lucienne Farrell, was regarding her with subtle hostility. Naomi couldn't let that stand. These people were supposed to be helping her. They were supposed to be protecting Everett. You want me to know that you don't trust me, don't you? She asked him. He blinked. What? Oh, no, of course not. Sir, after 5 years in prison, I can spot hostility when I see it, even if you're trying to hide it. Heck, after 1 week, I was able to spot it. Too bad that skill had come too late. Her scars were testament to that. Molly glanced at Lucien before sliding onto a stool at the work table. We just wanted to talk with you before we got started on our case. Naomi believed Molly, at least. Okay, ask me your questions. I will answer to the best of my ability. Why do you think you went to prison? Lucien asked, still brusque. Right to the point, Naomi murmured. She met the man's eyes, refusing to quail at the anger she saw there. I was framed and then threatened by an NOPD detective who said if I didn't allow myself to be convicted, they'd hurt my son. Detective Gaffney, Molly said. Yes, Miss Sutton. Call me Molly. What exactly did he say to you, and where and when did he say it? He came to my mother's house. I'd been released on bail, and I was staying with her. Gaffney showed up with photos of Everett. He knew where he'd be and who he'd be with. His exact words were, cooperate and he stays healthy. Fight these charges and we'll send him to you in pieces. Sylvie shuddered out of breath. Naomi. I'm sorry, Sylv. As long as Mr. Broussard protects him, I'll be okay. What did your attorney say when you told him? Lucien asked, reclaiming her attention. Her eyes are cold. I didn't tell him. Why not? Lucien asked. At least his voice was asking. His eyes were demanding. I didn't know who to trust at that point. This was my son's life. I wasn't taking chances. So your attorney knew nothing about this plot. There was something in the way the man said plot. Are you saying I'm lying, Mr. Farrell? Of course not, he said smoothly. I'm just saying you can't blame your incarceration on your lawyer if he didn't have all the details. I almost did tell him, she responded. But then he said he'd reconsidered my trial strategy. I shouldn't testify in my own defense. There was something in the way that he said it. He just blurted it out, and he wouldn't meet my eyes. He was scared. Then so was I. I knew they'd gotten to him. Lucien's eyes flashed in anger. You assumed quite a lot, Miss Cranston. He leaned against the work table, his pose misleadingly unbothered. Why didn't you take the plea bargain he offered if you were intent on going to prison? She glared at him. Because I was never offered a plea bargain. Something gleamed in his eyes. Yes, ma'am, you were. Satisfaction at catching her in a lie. Except he hadn't, because she was telling the truth. She sat up straighter. And I'm telling you that I wasn't. If they'd offered me one, I'm not sure I would have taken it, because that meant I was admitting to being guilty, and I could never bring myself to do that. But if I had, I probably could have gotten a much shorter sentence. And if I'd taken a plea, Gaffney would have been satisfied that I'd done what he said, and Everett would have been safe a lot earlier. But it's moot, because there was no offer. Lucien took a piece of paper from his jacket and slid it across the table. Naomi picked it up, frowning at the words on the page. which didn't make any sense. They were printed on the letterhead of the district attorney's office of Orleans Parish, a summary of her case. Five words had been highlighted in bright yellow. Defendant declined a plea deal. She read the words again as they made more sense the second time. Plea deal. What a plea deal.

He started to take the page back, but Val snapped it up and read it quickly. "Naomi, this is important," she said quietly. "Did your new attorney know about this?" "If she did, I never heard about it. I can call and ask her." "Do that," Lucien said. "I'll wait." Val scowled at him. "What the hell, Lucien? She's a client, not a suspect. I'm protecting Burke. What if she's lying, Val? What if she wants us to protect her son for another reason? What if she's working for Gaffney?" "I'd die first," Naomi whispered. Sylvie blanched. "Naomi," she turned to Lucien. "She was considering it, you ass. She was thinking of killing herself when I found her on Friday. If you push her into self-harm, there will be nowhere you can hide from me." "Whoa," Molly lifted her hands. "Everyone calm down. Lucien, you clearly have information the rest of us don't have. What is it?" "I know Mason Lord. He wouldn't shaft a client like that. He's honest." Naomi sighed. Mason Lord had seemed honest at first, and then he seemed scared. "Does he have family, Mr. Farrell? Children?" Lucien frowned, uncertainty flickering in his eyes for the first time since he'd walked through the door. "Yes." "Then how do you know that Gaffney didn't threaten them?" she asked. "Like he threatened my son." Lucien opened his mouth, clearly ready to defend his attorney friend. Then he frowned. "It's unlikely, but I suppose it's possible." "A possibility we will check out," Molly said crisply. "Is this why we're here, Lucien? So you can judge our client's veracity?" "Yes," Lucien said evilly. "That's exactly why. If she's lying, we need to know. Burke's not just looking to protect her, and you know it as well as I do. He wants to clear her name." Molly nodded slowly. "He does." Lucien folded his arms across his chest. "So his reputation may depend on this." "Burke can take care of his own reputation," Val said. "But since you're so worried about it, I think he needs to go with you when you talk to this guy, just to be sure." "That makes sense," Lucien drew a breath. "Tell me what your attorney did in the courtroom." "Not much. Never made a single objection. Only called my mother to the stand, and mothers are not reliable witnesses for the defense. He didn't call any of the cops who would have vouched for my integrity. He didn't object when Gaffney took the stand against me and told so many lies, or when my own husband lied and said I was a drug user. Mason Lord just let it happen. And then the judge said 30 years, and I knew my life was over. But that Everett would be safe. Look, Mr. Farrell, I didn't ask Mr. Broussard to carry my name. I only asked him to protect my son. I need to know that you're at least on board to do that. He's only 16. The man's lips thinned. I have nothing against your son. We'll keep him safe. That's all I've asked for. If I can also be helped, I won't turn that down. But my son is the priority. She was trembling, but she didn't break eye contact with the man. Are we finished here? For now, Molly said kindly. I want to try to understand why you were targeted in the first place, but I think we've upset you enough for one afternoon. I'll come back later, hopefully without Mr. Farrell. Thank you.

0: Carrollton, New Orleans, Louisiana, Monday, February 24th, 12:25 p.m. Mr. Broussard, Jimmy Haywood sat behind his desk, a concerned expression on his face. You mentioned this is about my son? Burke didn't like him on sight, but that could have had something to do with him being Naomi's ex. According to Antoine, they'd been married for 10 years before divorcing due to irreconcilable differences. Naomi had said that Jimmy had cheated with a younger woman. So, yeah, he really disliked Jimmy. Your ex-wife came to see me this morning. She hired me to protect your son. My ex-wife is mentally ill. I'm so sorry she wasted your time. If that's all, you can stop wasting mine. Burke didn't believe Naomi was mentally ill, but he thought about Lucien's concerns and knew he had to dig deeper. He kept his tone confused. Mentally ill? How so? She's delusional, and she's a thief. You know that she was in prison, right? Yes, I'm aware. I'm also aware that her conviction was overturned. Haywood waved a hand. On a technicality. Look, she didn't need to steal that cocaine. She didn't need the money. I gave her sufficient alimony. He scowled. I still give her alimony. Way more than she deserves. She steals because it's, I don't know, fun? Burke led the alimony comment aside for now. Antoine's cursory check of Naomi's financials showed that between her salary at the flower shop and the alimony, she was doing all right. The alimony wasn't extravagant, but it was enough to keep the lights on. The mental health claim was more of a concern, mostly because her ex-husband really seemed to think that she had stolen the evidence. You think she has kleptomania? That, and she's a drug abuser. Why else would she have stolen that bag of coke? If it went missing, she'd have been the first person suspected since handling evidence was her job. She had to have known she'd get caught. True enough. Has she stolen anything else? Not that they've caught her doing, but she's got cocky. I see. Haywood had clearly given this a lot of thought, but he'd ended up in the wrong place. Did you ever think she didn't steal the cocaine? Haywood laughed a hollow sound. No. At the beginning, she talked about how she'd been set up by the NOPD and all that nonsense. Then she just folded like a cheap suit. She never even spoke in her own defense. How is that not mentally ill? How can anyone believe her and be not guilty? Burke considered her words carefully. Antoine's background check on Jimmy Haywood showed that he was a financially solid. He worked for his father's insurance firm, which had an A-plus rating. Jimmy Haywood seemed honest enough from a legal standpoint. Morally, maybe not so much. Do you love your son? Burke asked. Haywood blinked. Of course I do. He's my son. I hate the time when he's not in my home. I hate that he's with Naomi. I hate that he's exposed to her mental illness, especially now that she's an ex-con. Who knows how twisted prison left her? But I have to say that now that she's hired you, claiming our son is in danger, I have sufficient leverage to get full custody back. She's delusional. What if she's not? Burke asked quietly. Heywood shook his head in disbelief. You believe her? Really? I believe certain things she said, Burke edged. He actually believed her wholeheartedly, despite Lucien's concern. Did you know that she was threatened with harm to your son if she fought the charges 6 years ago? Heywood was still shaking his head. You seem like an intelligent man, Mr. Broussard. I did a quick internet search of your firm before I invited you into my office. You've been very successful since you hung your PI shingle. But as a former cop, surely you see that she's lying. No one threatened her. It's because I'm a former cop that I believe her, sir. Burke watched the man's eyes for his reaction and was relieved to see a flicker of hesitation. Look, I'll be blunt with you because we're talking about the safety of your son. Naomi Cranston is not the first person to cross my path who was confronted by the NOPD in such a way, and she was confronted again Friday afternoon. There are recordings of the encounter outside her place of employment. That brings us to the end of this hour for Knife in the Back by Karen Rose. I'm John Rhodes. Goodbye until next time.
1: 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Mostly clear skies tonight, a low of 49. Sunshine tomorrow with a high of 66. More sunshine on Friday with a high 67. Sunny and 77 on Saturday. Partly sunny Sunday with a chance of rain, a high of 72. 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

0: This is Alex Ritson with the newsroom. The evicted octogenarian, whose plight became the symbol of Spain's housing crisis and prompted a snap election, has died. Likely new US charges for Nicolas Maduro, former president of Venezuela, now a captured prison inmate. Angry and confused, the lawyer for the convicted killer, who survived two lethal injections in the US, gives details of his client.
1: On Monday night, it was our understanding that Krista was brain dead, but on Tuesday, to the shock of everyone, Krista woke up and began talking.
0: A special report on life in Gaza a year on since the oft-broken ceasefire between Israel and Hamas. And how would you be feeling if you were nearly home after a 28-year walk through 29 countries?
2: For me, the UK right now is a foreign country. And my family, you know, I mean, there is that distance between us. They are different people. They've lived different lives. And we're going to have to hang out, get to know each other again.
0: First, the news.
3: BBC News with Govinda Gill. Hundreds of protesters have demonstrated outside Parliament in Madrid after an 87-year-old woman who became a symbol of Spain's housing crisis died. Crowds marched from a central square chanting, "This is not a death, it's a murder." Marie Carmen Abascal was removed from her home on a stretcher after being unable to pay a huge rent increase set by the investment firm that owned her apartment. Last month, she posted this video from hospital, prompting protests across the country.
4: No lo he logrado defender mi casa, pero sí he luchado.
5: I haven't been able to defend my home, but I've fought so that others learn to fight. My home has been my life, and now I have to leave it behind.
3: On Monday, the Spanish Prime Minister, Pedro Sanchez, announced early elections after losing an emergency vote on housing legislation. A judge in the U.S. state of Tennessee has ordered officials to preserve all evidence from the botched execution of Krista Pike last week. The convicted murderer, who spent three decades on death row for killing a classmate, survived two doses of a lethal injection. Her lawyer said she woke up angry and confused, and the retention of evidence was the first step of a potentially long legal battle. U.S. prosecutors are expected to bring new charges against the former Venezuelan president Nicolas Maduro and his wife for the alleged torture of American citizens. CNN reports that the accusations are thought to relate to the detention of more than a dozen U.S. nationals, including a group of oil executives. Will Grant reports.
6: The Maduro government held the group for 5 years in what their lawyers say were brutal conditions in a notorious detention center in Caracas. The treatment of two other former prisoners, Matthew Heath and Osman Khan, is also expected to form part of the new charges against Mr. Maduro. Mr. Heath was a former Marine who was detained at a roadblock as he traveled through Venezuela in 2020. Both men say they were subjected to various methods of torture while held in Venezuela, including waterboarding, electrocution, and the use of mind-altering drugs.
3: Saudi Arabia says attacks on the country's airports in the last 2 days have killed three people and injured 36 others. The Iran-backed Houthi movement says it carried out the strikes. They control most of Yemen's northwest region and are battling for territory against the Saudi-backed government forces. A tanker sailing off the north coast of Qatar has reportedly been struck by multiple projectiles, causing an unspecified number of casualties. A UK maritime monitoring agency said the site took place 500 kilometres from the Strait of Hormuz. BBC News. Margaret Hamilton, the computer scientist who helped Apollo astronauts land on the moon, has died at the age of 90. She's often credited with coining the term software engineering. Helen Briggs looks back at her life.
7: Born in Indiana in 1936, she studied mathematics and joined the MIT Instrumentation Lab while raising a young daughter. She became the first software developer hired for the Apollo project and one of the few women at the heart of the endeavor to send man to the moon. She went on to influence later space programs, start her own companies, and publish more than 130 papers on computer science. Her advice to young coders was simple: do not let fear get in the way and never be afraid to ask questions.
3: The European Union has joined the World Health Organization to urge Russia to be transparent after one technician died and another was reported to have contracted pneumonia at a plague laboratory in Siberia. The US Center for Disease Control said it would monitor travelers from the area, although it thought the risk to the US was low. A new report from the World Wildlife Fund has said the recovery of several species shows conservation efforts can work. The charity highlights a resurgence of bluefin tuna, green turtles and elephants in southern Africa. But it warns that the thousands of wildlife populations have fallen by an average of 73% since 1970. The United States has designated a prominent Chinese businessman in Fiji for alleged corruption on behalf of China-based actors, barring him and his immediate family from entering the U.S. The State Department accuses Zhao Fugang, the director of an overseas Chinese service center in Suva, of bribing Fijian citizens to advance Chinese government and businesses. BBC News.
0: Hello, this is Alex Ritson with the newsroom. An elderly woman in Spain whose eviction sparked protests over the country's housing crisis and a political row that triggered early elections has died. Mari Carmen Abascal, who was 87, was forcibly removed from her apartment last month after she was unable to afford rent increases. She'd lived there for more than 70 years. The news of her death sparked renewed protests over affordable housing, with hundreds gathering near the Parliament building in central Madrid, chanting slogans and lighting candles in her memory.
8: Right now I'm crying on the subway, and my first reaction is that Mari Carmen hasn't died. She was killed by this capitalist system, and I find it shameful that everyone isn't out on the streets protesting to ensure this never happens again.
9: A lot of sorrow. I think that's what we all share. A great deal of sorrow, and above all the thought that she is the cause, the head of this whole revolution, and that she can't see it. It makes me so sad that she won't see if anything comes of it, if there's any result from all that she's fought for.
0: Our reporter Alba Morgade was at the protest, and she began by telling me what was known about the circumstances of Mari Carmen Abascal's death.
10: She was admitted to hospital just the day of the eviction. You might remember that she was taken on a stretcher. Her conditions, her health condition was really weak. She had a 50% disability recognized due to mobility. And what media reports and her lawyers had said is that all the circumstances around the attempted evictions that were several over the last few years had really caused her a lot of stress and a lot of exhaustion. Regarding the circumstances of her death are not yet known, but we know that she died in a hospital in Madrid and has caused an absolute outcry in the city and across the country.
0: Well, as we can hear behind you, I think.
10: Exactly. There is a small protest. I would say there is a few hundred people, 300, 400, that were in this square in the center of Madrid where people have come to demand for better solutions on the housing crisis and, you know, that were initiated after the eviction of Mari Carmen Abascal. And they have taken today to the doors of Congress, which is just 500 meters away from this square, just to say, well, they are chanting several things, but one of the things is that She didn't die. She was killed. Again, people here demanding solutions to the housing crisis that's been really affecting people, especially the youth in this country. There's been improvised vigil as well with people lighting candles, and you can see a lot of banners and little messages in different places of the street just remembering Mari Carmen Abascal.
0: The eviction was arguably a big factor in the calling of the snap election by the Prime Minister Pedro Sanchez. How is this pensioner's death going to play into that upcoming poll?
10: Well, I think this will make people go to the polls. The people here, you know, want really solutions. If that will benefit Pedro Sanchez, who's the one who has called this early election thinking that this movement will benefit him, we don't know yet. But I think the death of Mari Carmen Abascal today and the outcry we're seeing, not just in Madrid where I am, but across the country and all the tributes behaviors that I've been seeing online, I think they're going to make people really go into the streets and ask for the vote and ask for solutions or different alternatives to the situation that we've been living in Spain for the last few years, where people cannot afford to live in the cities where they were born, like was the case of Mari Carmen Abascal.
0: Alba Morgade in Madrid. It was back in January that the former Venezuelan president Nicolas Maduro and his wife Celia Flores were captured by US forces in Caracas. They're currently in prison in New York awaiting trial on drugs and weapons charges. Now, US prosecutors are expected to bring new charges against the couple over the alleged torture of American citizens. Our Latin America correspondent Will Grant told me more about these charges.
11: They relate, as we understand, to the detention of 12 American citizens in Venezuelan jails. They include a group of oil executives from Citgo. They were known as the Citgo Six. From 2017, what's called the General Directorate of Military Counterintelligence, obviously part of the Maduro government, held that group for 5 years. Their lawyers say they were subjected to torture during that time, and they were eventually released under a Biden administration prisoner swap. They were released in part for Celia Flores, that's Nicolas Maduro's wife, her children, her adopted children. But another of those who was also expected to be part of this case were two other former prisoners, one called Matthew Heath. He was a former Marine who was traveling through Venezuela in 2020, and Osman Khan, who was visiting his girlfriend. Both men say they received extreme torture methods, including waterboarding, threats of sexual assault, and the use of mind-altering drugs.
0: Mr. Maduro and his wife have been in jail in New York for some time. At what point can we expect a trial?
11: Well, it's scheduled for the middle of next year, and that is when the prosecutors hope that their case will be in place. Now, the idea of introducing new charges at this stage is interesting because, as you said in your introduction, they are already facing trial on narco-terrorism, cocaine smuggling, and weapons charges. It makes one wonder if the prosecutors think they have enough on a charge like narco-terrorism or cocaine smuggling. Of course, Mr. Maduro and his wife have both pleaded not guilty to those charges. The idea for the Trump administration that he could somehow get off from those charges, he could somehow be acquitted and go free, would be a huge political defeat for the Trump administration. Perhaps introducing fresh charges, we'll see later this week, which are related to the treatment of US citizens, feels like it might be a stronger case from the US Justice Department's point of view.
0: Will Grant. You're listening to the newsroom from the BBC World Service. It's nearly a year since the ceasefire between Israel and Hamas, and most of Gaza remains destroyed. No reconstruction has been begun because of a deadlock over a peace deal between the two sides. Israel says it won't withdraw from the Palestinian territory until Hamas genuinely disarms. Hamas says it won't hand over weapons until Israel stops all forms of aggression. The Hamas-run health ministry in Gaza says more than 1,460 people have been killed in Israeli airstrikes over the past year. Israel insists it's targeting Hamas and other groups posing a threat to its troops and civilians. Our international correspondent Yogita Lemoye reports.
7: A year since the ceasefire, Gaza civilians are living amidst rubble and dust with the constant sound of Israeli drones flying overhead. Israel's military launches strikes almost every day, and the overall death toll in Gaza since the war started in 2023 now stands at more than 74,000, according to the Hamas-run health ministry. Israel's military says it's targeting Hamas. It now occupies just under two-thirds of Gaza. The rest of the strip is tightly controlled by Hamas. The group which triggered this latest round of violence with attacks that killed 1,200 Israeli people has been consolidating its position despite many of its top leaders being killed. It says it will not give up its weapons until Israel stops all forms of aggression. And Israel says it will not withdraw its troops from Gaza until Hamas is genuinely disarmed.
0: Yogita Lemoye. In the US, an investigation has been launched to determine exactly what happened when the death row inmate Krista Pike survived what were supposed to be two lethal injections. And a court in Tennessee has ruled that all evidence connected to the botched executions be preserved after her legal team filed an emergency motion. Her lawyers say she's angry and confused after waking up in hospital and hasn't been able to swallow or eat anything. Krista Pike has spent 3 decades on death row for killing Colleen Stemmer. Our North America correspondent Neda Torfik told me more about the emergency court hearing in Tennessee.
12: The judge ordered the state to retain not just physical evidence like the IVs and syringes and gurneys, but any surveillance video, any and all communications between officials. And, you know, her lawyers also wanted to get access to her more readily, as she starts to regain full consciousness, and even requested that her shackles be removed. And I think some of the most moving, astonishing details actually came when the lawyers spoke to the press after the court hearing and gave an update on just how she's doing.
1: On Monday night, it was our understanding that Krista was brain dead and that life support would be removed the next day. But on Tuesday, to the shock of everyone, including me, including her team, and including the medical team, Krista woke up and began talking. I do not have an explanation for what happened between Monday night and Tuesday morning.
12: They described Krista Pike as currently confused, angry. They say that, you know, she wants to understand better what happened to her, but the physical and mental health toll of this is extreme. You know, they talked about how her arms and hands are severely swollen from where she got those two rounds of the lethal, what was supposed to be the lethal injection. They say she is suffering pneumonia, she can't swallow, she can't eat, and so they describe it as a long road to recovery.
13: Now, there's a suggestion this case is going to reopen debate across the United States on the death penalty. Is it? I mean, she was convicted of the most awful, awful crime, even though what happened to her in the death chamber was clearly horrible too.
12: Yeah, we can't forget the family of Colleen Stemmer, the victim of Krista Pike's in all of this. You know, her mother said that she very much supported the death penalty for Krista Pike, that she wanted justice for her daughter, but she feels let down by the state. And I think, look, those who always felt against capital punishment point to the fact that the United States is an outlier, that 75% of the world's countries have either gotten rid of the death penalty in law or in practice, and they see this as further evidence of the kind of cruel and unusual nature of continuing this practice. But even those who support the death penalty are debating the methods used in this country after what we saw happen with Krista Pike. You know, these lethal injections, pharmaceutical companies, you know, don't want them used in this way. And so sourcing these drugs has become increasingly more difficult. Finding people trained in administering them has become increasingly more difficult. And so, for example, you have one top Republican, the governor in Tennessee, who suggested electric chair should be the method used going forward. And I think the thing to remember here is her lawyers believe it would just be unimaginable after what she went through to then choose to execute her once again. And the state hasn't said yet whether they will seek to do that.
0: Neda Torfik. Now, if you're the kind of person who enjoys going out for a stroll, you will love this story. On November the 1st, 1998, Carl Bushby took a flight from the UK to Chile with one goal in mind, to travel back on foot. He had just $500 in his pocket, no sponsors, and two rules: no transport and no going home except on foot. Now, Carl is back on British soil, and a short time ago, he told me his mission was almost over after a 28-year trek through 29 countries.
2: The plan was fairly straightforward. It was a case of, we're going to get back from the southern tip of South America to the UK, unassisted by any form of transport. So the challenge was just to get from the furthest point on the planet back home. You know, we've been looking at maps and drawing lines, and at one point we ended up connecting the continents, because theoretically speaking, it might be possible to cross this Bering Strait, which would link the Americas to Asia and the more excited I become and the more pushback I got from the rest of the world, it just made it all the more enticing. And looking at the maps, there were these gaps, the Darien gap between Colombia and Panama, this big swath of jungle, which is basically a war zone. And then you've got the Bering Strait. So this 57 miles as the crow flies, stretch of ice and water joining the continents that no one had actually managed to cross on foot at that point. Then ultimately the English Channel to the UK.
0: Which you just swam across.
2: So, I mean, theoretically, we had this huge challenge. And then we just made two simple rules. Rule number one was that I cannot use any form of transport to advance. And rule number two, I can't come home until I arrive on foot.
0: That's the most extraordinary thing. You didn't allow yourself any holidays from this, no trips back home. The last time you saw your home was 28 years ago.
2: Yeah. So then you start to question the concept of home. Because home for me became something very different. I mean, the UK for half my life has been a distant myth. My home was wherever I was. It was the road. It was the journey. It was the purpose behind it all.
0: What was the most dangerous moment of your trip?
2: There were definitely some spicy moments there in the Darien Gap. You're basically sneaking through the front line of the fighting between FARC and the Colombian army and the right-wing paramilitaries. You know, you end up at gunpoint a couple of times and it can get really interesting. And you're pushing through some real challenging terrain. And then eventually you're pushing through a winter in Alaska to get to the Bering Strait. And then you've got to get over the Bering Strait, which is a formidable piece of environment. Great if you're a polar bear, but terrible if you're not. And then Siberia, again, all winter travel. There was probably a number of, oh my God, I think I'm going to die moments there in Alaska for sure. And then, you know, there's just this amazing stories and adventures in between as you traverse massive expanses of the planet.
0: You're back in England. In a few days, you are going to be back home. You're going to see your family again. How is that going to be? I mean, this has been your life for 28 years.
2: It's a process. I'm reconnecting with the UK. I'm doing the conversion of pounds to dollars in my head so I understand the money. I'm walking around the shops trying to understand what the products are compared to what I'm used to. For me, the UK right now is a foreign country. It's something I now have to learn how to do again. So it's kind of weird. And my family, you know, I mean, there is that distance between us. They are different people. They've lived different lives. And we're going to have to hang out, get to know each other again. I have a granddaughter that I don't know, and she's like 12 now. I met family on the beach the other day. I met my brothers and a friend and my father that I last saw when I left the UK 28 years ago. They saw me off at Bryce Norton as I flew down to the start point in South America. My brother has two kids now. They met Uncle Carl for the first time, crawling out of the sea. And that's the first time they'd ever seen me.
0: It's an experience that very few, if anyone else in the world has had. What's the most important thing you've learned?
2: The world is a truly incredibly amazing place, and people are truly incredible. From complete strangers to my family, to businesses, to nation states that have all chipped in at some point to help me get where I need to go. It's easy to watch the 24-hour news cycle. I think we're going to hell in a handbasket right now. But when you get out there on the ground level, meeting people on a one-on-one basis, you'll just meet the best. You know, I always tell people I've met 99.99999% of the very best of humanity. And I think that's something that we constantly have to be reminded of. And it truly has just been a real lesson, especially for someone who came from a military background, spent 12 years in the British Army. You don't necessarily see the best of the world. It's been a real eye-opener for me.
0: Any regrets?
2: Absolutely not.
0: Walker Carl Bushby. The Harlem Renaissance, a flowering of black American culture, music and literature in New York in the 1920s and 30s, still resonates in the United States. It took place at a time when black people in the U.S. still routinely encountered open racism and violence. Years later, in 1972, leading figures of this era gathered for a cocktail party which was filmed for a documentary. Only now has it been edited into a film called Once Upon a Time in Harlem, which has been touted as an Oscar contender. It's just been screened at the New York Film Festival. From the city, Tom Brooke sent this report.
14: Something remarkable happened in this Upper West Side New York townhouse belonging to jazz legend Duke Ellington in August 1972. Living luminaries, the men and women who created the Harlem Renaissance, the defining black cultural and artistic movement of the 1920s and 30s, gathered for a cocktail party at the request of filmmaker William Greaves. In the tradition of observational cinema, Greaves filmed them as they reminisced, laughed, and argued with one another.
15: I'm calling him an artist, period.
14: Greaves died before he assembled the footage, but his son David and granddaughter Liani have labored to bring it together as a documentary called Once Upon a Time in Harlem.
16: For the first time, we were aware of so many creative people who were black.
14: The documentary may have an unusual genesis, shot in 1972, but not finally assembled until recently. But David Greaves believes they have created the film his father had in mind.
17: That's what my father had wanted. He'd wanted to bring these people together, who were intellectual giants, if you were artistic giants, bring them into one space. He knew that if he had all of those very fascinating people in one space, he then had four cameras to capture them.
14: Among those featured in the film are Aaron Douglas, a prominent artist of the Harlem Renaissance, and Anna Bonton, a leading poet and novelist from the period, and Regina Andrews, whose apartment served as a Harlem literary salon. She recalls the excitement of the times.
18: It was just the joy of living and creating together. There were so many of the evenings when these creative writers would share the very first moment of their success with us. You can see how these nights were many, and they made for many happy evenings for me.
14: In a way, you could call Once Upon a Time in Harlem a period film. After all, it was shot inside Duke Ellington's townhouse here in New York in 1972. But those involved in making the film believe it has great contemporary relevance because it brings into the foreground significant black voices at a time when many black Americans feel their history and culture is under threat and being sidelined.
19: That period set the pace for art and culture in our country. And so it's important that people see it, they understand it. It is not some niche kind of thing that is just about black history or black people. It is about American culture. It is part of the American experience. And so it's very, very important for people to see it and understand it.
20: This idea that the Harlem Renaissance was just a flash in the pan is false.
14: David Greaves hopes the film will serve as a permanent reminder of the history of the Harlem Renaissance.
17: The film says, no, this will not be erased. This is a hard copy. You know, you can use your AI and delete this. You can scrape, you know, names off a building. But this hard copy will remain. And I think that's important, that it cannot be erased.
21: There are those of us.
14: More than anything else, perhaps, this well-crafted film serves as an intimate time capsule that places you right inside that 1972 party, which brought together some of the most significant figures of the Harlem Renaissance.
0: That report from the New York Film Festival from our correspondent, Tom Brooke. The main news this hour, there have been angry protests in Madrid after the death of an elderly woman whose eviction saw her become a symbol of Spain's housing crisis. A US judge has ordered officials in Tennessee to preserve evidence from last week's botched attempt to execute the death row inmate Krista Pike. And the WWF Wildlife Charity says a resurgence in species such as tigers and bluefin tuna shows how conservation efforts can succeed. We're about to record the latest edition of the Global News podcast, but for now, that's it from the newsroom.
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0: This is the BBC World Service, and coming up after the news, the global story. In the final weeks of a pivotal election race in Israel, Benjamin Netanyahu's record on national security is coming under immense scrutiny, and the government's facing claims of intelligence failings in the run-up to the October the 7th attacks. Join me, Tristan Redmond, in 2 minutes.
1: BBC News with Alex Ritson. There have been angry protests in Madrid after the death of an 87-year-old woman who became a symbol of Spain's housing crisis. Mari Carmen Abascal had been in hospital since being evicted from the rented flat where she'd lived most of her life. US prosecutors are expected to bring new charges against Venezuela's former president Nicolas Maduro and his wife Celia Flores for the alleged torture of American citizens. The accusations reportedly relate to the detention of more than a dozen US nationals when Mr. Maduro was in office. A prisoner in Texas has been killed by lethal injection, the first execution in the United States since a woman survived a botched attempt last week. Jamal Howard had been sentenced to death for killing a shop worker during a robbery in 2000. Saudi Arabia says three people have been killed in attacks on its airports in the last 2 days. The Houthis in Yemen say they carried out the strikes. A tanker sailing off the north coast of Qatar has reported getting struck by multiple projectiles. It says there are casualties, but it's unclear how many. A new report from the World Wildlife Fund has said that the recovery of several species shows conservation efforts are weak. The charity highlights a resurgence in Atlantic and Pacific bluefin tuna and a rise in wild tigers, but it warns progress is fragile. The US has imposed measures against a Chinese businessman in Fiji for alleged corruption. Washington accuses Zhao Fugang of bribing Fijian citizens to advance Chinese interests. And the trailblazing American computer scientist Margaret Hamilton has died, aged 90. Hamilton led the team developing software for NASA. BBC News.
0: On the 7th of October 2023, thousands of Hamas-led attackers broke through the Gaza border fence and stormed Israeli kibbutz and the Nova Music Festival. Around 1,200 people were killed and a further 251 hostages were taken back to Gaza. In the 3 years since, Israel's military campaign in Gaza has killed at least 74,000 people. That's according to the Hamas-run health ministry, whose figures are considered reliable by the United Nations. And almost a year after a shaky ceasefire between Israel and Hamas was reached, there's been little movement towards Hamas disarming, Israel withdrawing from Gaza, and a roadmap to lasting peace. In just 3 weeks' time, Benjamin Netanyahu faces voters for the first time since those attacks. From the BBC, I'm Tristan Redmond in London. Today on The Global Story, why questions over October the 7th could decide the Israeli election. Well, in the 3 years since the October the 7th attacks, there's been a steady drip of reporting into whether there were failings in Israel's intelligence and security in the run-up to the attacks. We're going to get into some of those later with our correspondent John Donison in East Jerusalem.
2: There was a kind of groupthink, if you like, within intelligence and the military that, look, Hamas might have these aspirations. They might want to have an operation like this, but they're just not capable.
0: Before we get to John, I'm going to run you through how we got here, because in these final weeks of the election campaign, the government's opponents have seized on a flurry of reports as an opportunity to criticize the Prime Minister Benjamin Netanyahu, who's running for re-election. It all began back on the 8th of September with an article published by the Israeli newspaper Haaretz. The article alleged that Benjamin Netanyahu was warned in September 2023 of an imminent Hamas attack. Now, it claims the warning came from the president of the United Arab Emirates, Sheikh Mohammed bin Zayed Al Nahyan, who's known as MBZ. Prime Minister Netanyahu has denied these reports. He's instructed lawyers to begin defamation proceedings against the newspaper Haaretz, as well as several other Israeli news outlets. Netanyahu says the report is, quote, part of a sinister plot, and his party Likud has accused Haaretz of blatant foreign interference in Israel's elections. Haaretz says it stands by its reporting and that the legal proceedings against it are an attempt to silence criticism. The story, according to Haaretz, goes something like this. In the months leading up to October the 7th, the Hamas leader Yahya Sinwar was frustrated at a lack of progress in negotiations with Israel. He asked a Palestinian go-between to convey to the Israelis that he was planning an attack against them, and he very specifically used the word earthquake. Now, Haaretz says the go-between took that message to the United Arab Emirates president, which is how MBZ ended up talking with Netanyahu, according to Haaretz. Netanyahu has strongly denied this. He says that no such conversation took place between him and MBZ. On the 26th of September, there was a report in the news magazine The Atlantic, this time about Egypt warning Israel. Now, the magazine claimed that the then chief of Egyptian intelligence, a man called Abbas Kamel, had flown to Israel in September 2023, but it's not clear who he spoke to when he landed. The Atlantic reports it spoke to a former Israeli official, later briefed on the visit, and that the message was, quote, if you don't change course, Gaza is going to blow up in your faces. Now, Benjamin Netanyahu's office said in response that the reporting was false and said that on October the 11th, 2023, Egypt officially denied that it had warned Israel of the October the 7th attack and that the claims have been, quote, recycled to manipulate the Israeli public. 2 days later, on the 28th of September, there was even more. The Wall Street Journal, not a left-leaning newspaper, published a report with further detail on the alleged warnings from Egypt. The journal said that according to Arab government officials, there were three increasingly urgent warnings and that the final one came just days before the attack. Netanyahu strongly denied all claims that Egypt had warned Israel. He said that he, quote, did not meet or speak with Abbas Kamel and that no Israeli intelligence source conveyed an Egyptian warning to him. We should say that all of these reports in Haaretz, in The Atlantic, in The Wall Street Journal are based on claims from unnamed sources and haven't been verified by the BBC. And Netanyahu, as I mentioned, is suing various Israeli news organizations. According to the Times of Israel, the legal filing says these reports are, quote, a total invention meant to fatally harm the security of the country and the prime minister, while blatantly violating all journalistic ethics with the full knowledge that it is not true. Now, all of this is happening, as we mentioned before, a very closely contested election. But it's not the first time that the Israeli government has faced scrutiny over the decisions in the hours, days and weeks leading up to the attacks.
2: I am just in a little cafe restaurant round the corner from our hotel in East Jerusalem. I often come here for a bit of breakfast. I might have a bit of lunch when we finish recording. But it is quite pleasant on what is a lovely Indian summer day.
0: John Donison, our colleague, is a foreign correspondent for the BBC. He spent years living and working in the region. He was formerly the BBC's Gaza and West Bank correspondent. We caught up with him as commemorations for the third anniversary of the October the 7th attacks were underway in the city.
2: I think there's a, quite a somber and reflective mood in Israel this week. I mean, it was a traumatic event. It changed the way Israelis think about the world, think about their lives. And one of the interesting things in this election is, you've got a large number, I think it's about 600,000 18 to 24 year olds who are voting for the first time. And the opinion polls show that they are very right wing. Their views are hardened. They want tougher action in Gaza, tougher action against Iran, against Hezbollah. And you have to remember that all of these people, a good chunk of them, They will have served in the military. They will have fought in some of these wars in the last 3 years. So the impact, I suppose, on Israel's character and its attitude towards its neighbours, but there's also a feeling of great reflection.
0: It's quite unusual for a commemoration like that to be taking place at the same time as quite a frenetic electoral campaign that's going on. How significant and pivotal could this election be in the grand scheme of Israeli elections, John?
2: I think it's hard to think of an election that has been as important as this one. Certainly not in the time I've been covering this part of the world. This comes at a time when you do feel that Israel is it a kind of turning point, you know, a potential turning point. So you've got, alongside the war in Gaza, in Lebanon, in Iran, you've got huge levels of violence in the Israeli-occupied West Bank. We've got a massive surge in settler violence towards Palestinian communities, and many people here feel that is going to be the next big flashpoint in the region. But when you look at the complexities of this election coming up, a lot of it goes back to October the 7th.
0: Okay. Well, we're 3 years now from the October the 7th attacks, John. How much scrutiny has Benjamin Netanyahu faced in those 3 years about who knew what and when around those attacks?
2: Not enough, according to his opponents, because his opponents and much of the Israeli public have been calling, really from the get-go, that there needed to be a public inquiry, an independent investigation into what went wrong on October the 7th, because the starting point from this is that this was arguably the single greatest failure of intelligence and security in Israel's history. Now, Prime Minister Netanyahu's argument has been that, look, when we're in a state of war, now is not the time to have a public inquiry. But his opponents, they have said they would launch a public inquiry from day one because they believe lessons need to be learned from the mistakes. And I think you can say that the failures around October the 7th, from Israel's point of view, can be divided into a number of categories. So there was the policy failure from the Israeli government in the years running up to October the 7th, where they basically took an option that they could mollify Hamas by improving economic situations in Gaza, by allowing more money to flow into the territory, by allowing more work permits out of Gaza for Palestinian workers to come and work in Israel from Gaza, with a belief that, you know, Hamas wasn't interested in another major conflict given numerous wars over the last few decades. The second area is the warnings that they got in the run-up to October the 7th. Why weren't those warnings heeded? And then the third area is the failures actually on the day of the attack. Why was Israel's response, its military response to what happened, so, I guess, unsatisfactory? And why were Israeli forces so easily overrun in those first few hours? We've had some inquiries within the Israeli military and within Israeli intelligence, and that has led to the resignation of very senior figures within those organizations. But Prime Minister Netanyahu, beyond saying we all bear some degree of responsibility for what happened on October the 7th, as, you know, the man in charge, he has resisted having the finger pointed directly at him.
0: Yes, okay. Well, let's go through each of the categories under scrutiny that you mentioned above. The first one would be security and intelligence failures, John. Can you just lay out for us what the government has been and the military have been accused of failing on this front?
2: Well, they have been accused of ignoring warnings. So it was revealed that they had discovered in Gaza a 40-page document entitled the Jericho Wall document, which detailed a large-scale cross-border operation attacking Israel. It didn't have a date, but the planning for this operation had been underway since 2016, and this document was found more than a year before October the 7th. But always the belief was that might be the aspiration of Hamas, but they're just not capable. We've got them under control. Our security on the border is too tight. Our military is too strong. Our surveillance is too strong. Then, in the months leading up to October the 7th, you had what are known as the kind of the watchers, these young women who are recruited to monitor surveillance cameras, monitoring Gaza. Very boring job. But they're watching to see if there's any unusual behaviour.
3: My colleague, the BBC's Alice Cuddy, who's reported on these female Israeli soldiers, has just joined me. And in a moment,
2: my colleague Alice Cuddy did a very good investigation into this.
4: So some of them were saying they were actually seeing the training that Hamas was doing. They were watching them taking over model Israeli tanks on the other side of the fence. They were also watching them detonating bombs near the fence, which they believe was to test the strength of Israel's so-called iron wall.
2: And basically, these women were reporting to their superiors, look, something's going on. We can see Hamas militants training.
4: These young women say that they were reporting their concerns to their commanders on their bases, and they're also filing them in a computer system where it would kind of be passed up the chain to intelligence and more senior officers who could then piece together the broader intelligence picture.
2: And they warn their superiors, maybe partly through sexism, they were ignored. And those warnings may have reached the highest levels of the military, but nothing was done about
3: it. Thank you to you, Alice Cuddy. Thank you to you. And the IDF, in terms of a statement that we've got from the Israeli Defence Force, says the IDF is currently focused on eliminating the threat from the terrorist organisation Hamas. Questions of this kind will be looked into at a later stage.
2: Then, much closer to October the 7th, maybe in the 24 hours before, there was a warning that they had detected that a large number of Israeli SIM cards for mobile phones had suddenly been activated in the 24 hours running up to the attack on the morning of October the 7th. That warning went back to the highest levels of the Israeli military. They were worried enough that on the night before

0: So there were clear warning signs that something was coming, and I guess the question is, why wasn't anything done about it? This is one of the most powerful militaries in the world, but a lot of the focus at that time was in the north, up on the border with Lebanon, and in the West Bank, and I guess that the truth of the matter is that there just weren't enough Israeli troops down on that border.
1: Well, let's talk about the alleged policy failures that you mentioned of the Netanyahu government in the lead up to the October 7th attacks. What are the accusations on that front against Netanyahu?
0: Well, the accusations there are that there was a war in Gaza in 2014, which I covered, between Hamas and Israel. And there was a ceasefire in the end, but there was a lot of damage sustained to Gaza. It's a very asymmetric conflict. Israel's military is much more powerful, so a high number of casualties, lots of destruction in Gaza, not on the scale of this war, but nevertheless pretty bad. There was another short war in 2021, I think, same sort of thing. But I think the calculation from Prime Minister Netanyahu, who was in power for most of that time, not all of it, there was another government for a short period, was that, you know, Hamas were not interested in conflict. They were interested in improving the economic situation in Gaza. So a lot of money, millions and millions, hundreds of millions of dollars, came in from the Qataris. And that was done with the assistance of the Israelis. They allowed that money to go in literally in suitcases of cash going into Gaza.
2: Until 2016, Udi Levy was head of economic warfare for the Mossad, Israel's spy agency.
3: The Qataris have a special envoy that came every month with a private jet, enter Gaza with a suitcase, gave it to the Hamas, say hello, and go back. That's it.
0: That allowed for, you know, a beautiful Corniche road along the coast to be built in Gaza. It allowed the economic situation to improve. More workers were being allowed out of Gaza to work in Israel. And it was this belief that, look, if we can just improve the economic lives of people in Gaza, then we can keep Hamas calm. And that was obviously a complete miscalculation.
4: Udi Levy has told the BBC's Panorama programme he advised Benjamin Netanyahu to target Hamas's finances to prevent the group's military build-up.
3: We came many times and said to the Prime Minister, we believe that if you have a decision that we have to crush Hamas, I think that we have the tools, by using only the financial tools.
5: And what was his response?
3: We never got any answer to our proposal. Never. Never.
2: Benjamin Netanyahu has denied wanting to build up Hamas and says he'd only allowed Qatari money into Gaza to prevent a humanitarian crisis.
1: A lot of our listeners may not be aware that there was this arrangement between the Israeli government allowing the Qataris to give money to authorities in Gaza, and money which in some instances made its way into the pockets of Hamas. Was this actually an acknowledged system of fund transfer, or was this something that went unacknowledged in the Israeli government?
0: No, it was acknowledged. You know, it's interesting, since October the 7th, Qatar, which of course has been one of the big negotiators in trying to reach a ceasefire deal between Hamas and Israel, but Qatar has been portrayed by the Israeli government as a supporter of terrorism, and they have without doubt funded Hamas, but they couldn't do that without Israel giving the nod to that happening. If Israel didn't want large quantities, suitcases full of money going into Gaza, it could have stopped it happening. Now, the money was supposedly for economic improvement in Gaza, but with hindsight now, you can see that a lot of that money undoubtedly went to building up Hamas's military capability, constructing the tunnels underneath Gaza, and that's kind of with the benefit of hindsight. But, you know, you might think that Israel's intelligence and its security might have recognized that that was a danger, and with the benefit of hindsight, it was a clear miscalculation.
1: What about the on-the-day response, John, on October the 7th itself? What balls is Netanyahu and the Israeli military accused of having dropped on that front?
0: Well, first of all, he has been accused of not responding personally quick enough, you know, so

0: There's been a lot of conversations about when he found out, when he got a phone call telling him that something was happening. And it was first thing that morning. But it took him, according to reports in Israeli media, 3 hours to get to the Military of Defense's headquarters in Tel Aviv. Now, Israel is a very small country. From where he stays, it would probably be a journey of about an hour. So it took a long time. And because the initial preparation had not been made for the possibility of an attack, then it took a very long time for reinforcements to get down to the southern border. And that's why you had these horrific stories of Israeli families living in some of the kibbutz on that border being holed up in their safe rooms with the door locked for 12 hours before any help got there. And I don't know if you remember, but it was at least several days before they finally secured the area. You know, there were still Hamas fighters roaming around southern Israel, albeit in small numbers. There was a threat for several days. And as I keep saying, you know, this is one of the most powerful militaries in the world. And it had failed here to, one, stop it happening, and then to deal with it when it did.
1: How does Benjamin Netanyahu account for those 3 hours that it took to get to the military headquarters in Tel Aviv?
0: Well, I think he would say, look, I was making phone calls, I was making decisions, I was coordinating our response. But the command center in the south for the Israeli military had been overrun. It had been overrun, so it was out of action. So the communication was very, very bad. People were acting like really on their own initiative rather than waiting for like a coordinated response, which took a long time to happen.
1: Okay, well, that's the military response. What about the intelligence actions in the lead up to the attacks? Because, I mean, a lot of our listeners will know that Israel has some of the most sophisticated intelligence agencies in the world with incredibly highly developed surveillance systems in place. How surprising is it that the Mossad and the Shin Bet could have missed these attacks coming?
0: Well, it's really, really surprising. And I think it's not that they didn't hear the warnings. It's that there was a kind of groupthink, if you like, within intelligence and the military that, look, Hamas might have these aspirations. They might want to have an operation like this, but they're just not capable. Look at the border wall and fence that goes all around Gaza. Look at the underground wall that they've built to make tunneling under very, very difficult. The idea that you could have Hamas fighters arriving by sea and by paraglider, this was kind of would have been thought of as fanciful. The idea that the fence could be ruptured in so many places that within a matter of hours you could have thousands of people flooding in from Gaza, many of them Hamas fighters, was kind of, oh, they'll never be able to do that. And then they did it. So I guess it was a bit like the black swan event. You know, you never believe there's a black swan until you actually see a black swan and it's happened.
1: Okay, well, the elections are approaching pretty fast at this stage, John. To what extent are these allegations of intelligence and security failings being used as political capital by Netanyahu's opponents in the campaign?
0: Well, they absolutely are. And it's not just the failings that we've discussed. It's also the fact that when it comes to Gaza, we've got a ceasefire, but the conflict is not over. Hamas are still there, very much reduced. So there's also the accusation that, look, you failed to deal with the problem. There was no plan for what comes after the war. And that is an accusation being put actually not only from the center, but also from far-right ministers within Israel's government. They're saying, look, we've stopped too early. You know, Hamas is still there. And they say that the job needs to be finished. And then there's everything that led on from the war in Gaza. So, as I say, the war in Lebanon, and then most importantly, perhaps, the unresolved conflict with Iran, a war which the ambitions that Prime Minister Netanyahu set out at the beginning of the war, kind of suggesting that it would all be over very quickly and the Iranian regime might fall very quickly. Well, that hasn't happened as well. Prime Minister Netanyahu, he sells himself as Mr. Security. He's the longest serving prime minister in Israel's history, and that has always been his thing. I am the only leader who can keep Israel and the Israelis safe. And October the 7th, for his opponents, is a pretty good example of how that hasn't happened.
1: John, thank you so much for talking us through this from the cafe in East Jerusalem.
0: It's been a pleasure, as always. I enjoy these lengthy chats.
1: That was the BBC's John Donison speaking to us from East Jerusalem. Now, we're also available as an audio podcast. Just search for The Global Story wherever you get them. And that's it from us for today. Thanks so much for listening. We'll be back again tomorrow. Cheerio.

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Listener discretion is advised. Mostly clear skies tonight, a low of 49. Sunshine tomorrow with a high of 66. More sunshine on Friday with a high 67. Sunny and 77 on Saturday. Partly sunny Sunday with a chance of rain, a high of 72. 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

0: Hello and welcome to Newsday on the BBC World Service with Anne Soy in Nairobi and James Cotnell in London.
1: There have been angry protests in Madrid following the death of the elderly woman whose eviction saw her become a symbol of Spain's housing crisis.
0: It's nearly a year since the ceasefire deal in Gaza between Hamas and Israel, but it has not brought an end to the violence or the suffering for the people of Gaza.
2: Across the last 2 weeks, I have seen very severe cases and multiple deaths. One of the main issues which are leading to some of these deaths and illnesses is a lack of resources. There is significant overcrowding on the unit. They are constantly working at overcapacity.
1: And as students protest in France continue, we'll speak to a senior official from one French town about what motivates the protesters and how to solve the crisis. That's coming up after this latest bulletin of World News.
3: BBC News with Govinda Gill. Hundreds of protesters have demonstrated outside Parliament in Madrid after the 87-year-old woman who became a symbol of Spain's housing crisis died. Vigils have been erected and crowds marched chanting, "This is not a death, it's a murder." Marie Carmen Abascal had been in hospital since a rent hike forced her out of the apartment where she'd lived most of her life. Albert Mugade reports from the capital.
4: The death of Marie Carmen Abascal today and the outcry we're seeing not just in Madrid where I am but across the country and all the tributes that I've been seeing online, I think they're going to make people really go in the streets and ask for the vote and ask for solutions, a different alternative to the situation that we've been living in Spain for the last few years where people cannot afford to live in the cities where they were born, like was the case of Marie Carmen Abascal.
3: U.S. prosecutors are expected to bring new charges against the former Venezuelan President Nicolas Maduro and his wife for the alleged torture of American citizens. CNN reports that the accusations are thought to relate to the detention of more than a dozen U.S. nationals, including a group of oil executives. Will Grant gave us this assessment.
5: They are already facing trial on narco-terrorism, cocaine smuggling and weapons charges. Of course, Mr. Maduro and his wife have both pleaded not guilty to those charges. The idea for the Trump administration that he could somehow get off from those charges, he could somehow be acquitted and go free, would be a huge political defeat for the Trump administration. Perhaps introducing fresh charges, we'll see later this week, feels like it might be a stronger case from the U.S. Justice Department's point of view.
3: A convicted murderer in Texas has been killed by lethal injection, the first execution in the United States since a woman survived a botched attempt last week. Lawyers for Jamal Howard had sought to have his execution postponed, citing the case of Krista Pike, who's in hospital after receiving two doses of what was meant to be a lethal injection in Tennessee. Earlier, a judge ordered officials to preserve all evidence from the failed execution. Margaret Hamilton, the pioneering computer scientist who helped land US astronauts on the moon, has died aged 90. She became one of the first software engineers and one of the few women hired for NASA's Apollo project. Her recovery routines proved crucial when an alarm sounded during the lunar landing.
6: There was this one thing that they were worried about. What if the mission aborts? And everybody said it's never going to. It just won't happen. Oh, well, good. We'll give this one to Margaret. And sure enough, it aborted. And all of a sudden, I became an overnight expert.
3: In 2016, she was awarded the Presidential Medal of Freedom. World News from the BBC. Saudi Arabia says attacks on the country's airports in the last 2 days have killed 3 people and injured 36 others. The Iran-backed Houthi movement claimed responsibility. They've been battling for territory against the Saudi-backed government forces in Yemen since July in a renewed civil war that's displaced an estimated 200,000 people. A report from the World Wildlife Fund says the return of Atlantic bluefin tuna shows efforts to protect endangered species can work, but the charity warns that progress is fragile without more funding. Here's our climate editor, Justin Rowlatt.
7: 10 years ago, bluefin tuna sightings were very rare. Now these giant fish come to the UK in their thousands in the late summer and autumn. WWF says the turnaround proves targeted conservation efforts can work. But bluefin, tigers and African elephants are the exceptions, the charity says. It estimates the thousands of wildlife populations it monitors around the world have fallen by an average of 73% since 1970. The biggest issue, it says, is global finance. It estimates for every pound spent protecting nature, around 33 go into activities that harm it.
3: Police in Nigeria say 20 young people who were abducted last week while travelling for mandatory national service have been freed. They'd been abducted from two buses on a major highway in the southeast state of Imo. Authorities have not identified the attackers. The US Defense Secretary Pete Hegseth has praised the crew of an aircraft carrier whose record deployment during the Iran war led to concerns about conditions on board. The USS Abraham Lincoln spent more than 8 months at sea with reports of low morale, supply shortages and suicide attempts. The carrier is due to arrive in San Diego later this week. BBC News.
0: Thank you for that news bulletin. Hello and welcome to Newsday on the BBC World Service with Anne Soy in Nairobi and James Copnell in London.
1: In the programme today, we'll hear about protests over housing in Spain, over education in France as well. And we'll report on life in Gaza nearly a year after a ceasefire came into effect. And we'll also hear about huge profits for one electronics giant.
0: And you can send us your comments on anything you hear. Our number, which works for WhatsApp and text, is +44 77 86 20 50 85.
1: We start in Spain, where an 87-year-old woman who was evicted from her apartment in Madrid in late September and who became a symbol of a growing national protest movement calling for greater access to affordable housing has died in hospital. Maria Carmen Abascal was forcibly removed from on a stretcher from the home where she had lived for more than 70 years after the investment firm that bought her building increased her rent by more than 400% from just under $570 a month to about $3,000. The move sparked nationwide protests under the slogan "No, not one more Maria Carmen." Now, on Wednesday night, soon after the news of her death broke, hundreds of people marched to Parliament and later held a vigil. Here are some of those who were present.
8: We received the news with sadness and as yet another consequence of the irrationality, absurdity and cruelty that have come to define housing.
9: It's very sad because many of us had never even met her, but we knew her as everyone's grandmother. As tragic as it is, I hope it helps people understand what an eviction really means. Because this woman died alone in a hospital from heartbreak.
0: Well, following the eviction, Mary Carmen had been admitted to hospital in the Spanish capital, suffering from anxiety and exhaustion. Earlier this week, Prime Minister Pedro Sanchez failed to secure support in Parliament for legislation aimed at tackling the housing crisis. He has since called a snap general election for late November over the issue. Our correspondent Guy Hedgeco in Madrid sent this update late on Wednesday evening.
10: We've heard a statement from the Tenants Union, which is the activist organisation which has been leading the protests that have been going on over the last 2 weeks and has been very close to Mari Carmen Abascal. They gave a statement saying that she had passed away in hospital, saying what a shame that was, the fact that she hadn't passed away at home. She has been in hospital since her eviction 2 weeks ago. Also mentioned the fact that Mari Carmen Abascal had actually received an offer from the company that evicted her in the wake of this tremendous backlash against the eviction. It was then forced to renegotiate with her, and the company did in fact offer to let her return to her home, but she hadn't done that yet because she had still been in hospital. So the Tenants Union said in its statement that it was a great shame that that offer essentially came too late for her. I think there's a feeling this might give more impetus to the protest movement, which is, you know, it's not just in Madrid, it's in cities across the country. Madrid is certainly the focus or the hub of them, and has been for the last couple of weeks. Earlier, people in the central square of Puerta del Sol, where they've been camping out, protesters have been camping out for the last couple of weeks in protest in tents. Many of them lit candles as a tribute to Mari Carmen Abascal. Other people have started marching through central Madrid this evening, some spontaneous protest in tribute to her. So I think we can expect over the coming hours and possibly days, more tributes like that, more marches, which will be a mixture of a tribute to Mari Carmen Abascal, and also a continuation of this protest, which has been gathering momentum over the last couple of weeks.
0: Kai Hedgko reporting from Madrid there.
1: Nearly a year since the ceasefire between Israel and Hamas, most of Gaza remains destroyed and no reconstruction has begun because of a deadlock over a peace deal between the two sides. Israel says it won't withdraw from Gaza until Hamas genuinely disarms. Hamas, on the other hand, says it won't hand over weapons until Israel stops all forms of aggression. Despite the ceasefire, over the past year, Israel has launched strikes into Gaza almost every day that it says are targeted at Hamas and other groups. More than 1,400 people have been killed, according to Gaza's Hamas-run health ministry, whose figures are considered reliable by the UN, and taking the overall death toll in Gaza since October 2023. To more than 74,000. Now, the war, the latest round of violence between the two sides, was triggered by a Hamas attack on Israel in which 1,200 people were killed. Israel blocks international journalists from going into Gaza to report freely. With the help of journalists in Gaza, Yogi Talimai sent this report from Jerusalem.
11: I'm in southern Israel at a location from where you can look out and see pretty much the whole of Gaza, right from the north to the south. While we've been standing here, we can hear the sounds of drones above us. That's quite a constant sound. And intermittently, we've also been hearing the sound of gunfire coming from the direction of Gaza. We're only a couple of miles from it, but there is no way for us to get inside it because international journalists have not been allowed in by Israel. We've been looking at different parts of it, a little bit magnified through our camera lenses, and you can see the scale of the destruction even from where we're standing here. In videos gathered from inside Gaza for the BBC, the sound of Israeli surveillance drones is a near constant. On the ground, the ceasefire has meant mass bombardment stopped, but Israeli strikes continue almost every day. Israel says it's targeting Hamas. More than 1,400 people, including 300 children, have been killed since the ceasefire began, according to the Hamas-run health ministry. A grieving 13-year-old, Ez, describes how his mother, Fida Al-Tuta, was killed in her tent while she was combing his sister's hair. "Get down, my children," my mother shouted, Ez recalls. She was so kind and generous. What did she do wrong? My little brother keeps asking for her. Outside their tent, Fida's brother Ibrahim points to the holes made by a volley of bullets he says were fired by Israeli forces.
12: "There was gunfire coming from the sky, from quadcopters, from tanks, from military vehicles, and it was directed at unarmed civilians."
11: Israel says it has no record of the incident. It now occupies just under two-thirds of Gaza. The West is still controlled by Hamas. The group, whose actions triggered this round of violence, continues to maintain a tight grip on Gaza, clamping down on dissent, and it's still recruiting fighters. More than 2 million Gazans are squeezed into a small area, living amidst rubble and dust. Tented cities have come up. In some areas, they literally touch the coastline.
13: For now, I'm living in a tent. And
11: over a video call, architect Amal Abadla showed us where she lives.
13: That is my tent. It's not really protected. I feel very scared because when the wind is so strong, our tent sometimes, get destroyed and damaged.
11: A Amal once lived in a comfortable flat. Now she's raising her boys, Muhammad and Noah, in a tent. Amal's husband, who wasn't in Gaza when the war started, has in 3 years not been able to get in and even meet their youngest child.
13: That really breaks my heart to take care of our two boys alone. It's not easy, you know. I have no one to help me fill the water, buy food, set a shelter, displaced from a place to another. So it's a huge responsibility.
11: Aid and commercial goods cannot flow freely into Gaza because of strict Israeli controls and the policy of dual use, which means nothing is allowed into Gaza which Israel believes could be used to make weapons. Israel says it does allow in medical equipment, but inside Gaza's hospitals, critical services, including those required to save newborn babies, are severely hindered by shortages.
2: In this incubator, we have two babies. These are not related babies, they're not twins, they're two separate babies. Yesterday, one of them deteriorated quite significantly, needed intubation. We had to resuscitate this baby right next to the other baby, which is inappropriate.
11: Asiya Hanan is a British neonatal doctor working at Nasser Hospital.
2: Across the last 2 weeks, I have seen very severe cases and multiple deaths, which is extremely unfortunate. One of the main issues which are leading to some of these deaths and illnesses is a lack of resources. There is significant overcrowding on the unit. They are constantly working at overcapacity with multiple babies in single incubators when each one is for one baby only.
11: Suffering has only changed form in Gaza, from extreme anguish to chronic pain. And until the deadlock between Israel and Hamas over a peace deal breaks, there is little chance of a genuine way forward. Gaza remains frozen in ruins.
0: Yoga Telemae reporting there. You're listening to Newsday from the BBC World Service with Anne in Nairobi and James in London. These are a couple of our main headlines. As we have been hearing, there have been angry protests in Madrid after the death of an elderly woman whose eviction saw her become a symbol of Spain's housing crisis. And US prosecutors are reported to be planning to bring new charges against the former Venezuelan president, Nicolas Maduro, over the alleged torture of American citizens. Now, Isaac Fallon's here with the sports. A legal dimension to your sports as well?
14: Yes, there is a legal dimension to my sports, because later on today, the Court of Arbitration for Sport will hear arguments from Senegal as they look to overturn the stripping of the Africa Cup of Nations title they thought they won in January. A bit later on, we're going to hear from a former CAS arbitrator who will explain how the hearing will work and give us an idea of when we're likely to get a verdict. We'll have a little bit more on that later. Former Tottenham defender Ramon Vega says he intends to stand as a candidate in next year's FIFA presidential election. He is the first person to confirm they want to challenge Gianni Infantino, who defied calls to step down after his failed plan to sell off stakes in the World Cup to private investors. And Pep Guardiola is expected to attend Manchester City's Champions League match against Paris Saint-Germain next week. It will be his first return to the Etihad since he left the club, and their first home match since being found guilty of the majority of the 115 charges brought against them by the Premier League. City denying those charges and, of course, have appealed.
0: Isaac Fallon, thank you very much.
1: Let's get some business news now, and let's speak to Achana Shukla, who joins us from our Singapore bureau. And she's looking at Samsung Electronics, that has projected an 800% jump in profits for the last 3 months. Achana, that's a record showing. Tell us more.
15: Well, Anne, it certainly is a record. And in fact, it's the fourth straight quarter when Samsung will be reporting profits and revenues that will outpace the previous quarter. And it's all driven by sales of high bandwidth memory chips, which are required, in data centers around the world to process large amounts of data for artificial intelligence applications. And, you know, NVIDIA is one of the big buyers of memory chips that Samsung makes. In the last few quarters, we've seen companies like Samsung, SK Hynix, or even Micron, who make these type of chips, they have seen record profits and revenues growth. That is largely because the demand for these high bandwidth memory chips has gone up and the supply has not kept in pace. So there is definitely a supply shortage, and that is actually pushing up prices for these memory chips. Apart from that, even the flash memory chips, which are required in some other semiconductors, there is a shortage for that as well. So prices have gone up, and that is where the entire profits for companies like Samsung is coming in. What we'll wait to watch, because the full numbers will come out only later in October, what we'll wait to watch is how the smartphone division and the other consumer electronic division is doing. Those numbers have yet not been forecasted.
1: And now, just based on the figures that have been released, how sustainable is the pace of growth for companies like Samsung?
15: And that's a concern, because this is a hardware business. It follows a cyclical boom and bust period. So right now we are in a boom cycle, which is actually driven not by demand. Yes, demand is there, but the boom phase is actually driven by the actual physical supply shortage. We need more chips. We don't have enough. Companies are investing in building more and more capacity, like Samsung. Investors fear that, once this oversupply phase, we could enter into an oversupply phase in the next 2 to 3 years' time, and then this growth will flatten out. So that's the reason why, you would see Samsung stock is actually at a 25% discount to the June period, when they actually hit the $1 trillion valuation. The stocks went up crazy above, but right now they are at a 25% valuation, because this is a concern that investors have.
1: Achana, many thanks.
0: There has been no let-up to the student protests in France. On Wednesday, more than 500 schools were fully or partially closed. The protests erupted across the country, led by high school students demanding greater resources and better investment, more investment in the education system.
1: Police have been clashing with the protesters, with at times violent consequences. On Monday, a 15-year-old boy's hand was blown off by a stun grenade. Now, several investigations are ongoing, and the Interior Minister announced on Wednesday that the use of stun grenades would be suspended. Education unions are calling for further strikes and protests on Thursday.
0: Well, earlier I spoke to Amélie Canon, the third deputy mayor of Noisy-le-Sec, a town on the outskirts of Paris. She's part of a left-wing political alliance, and in Noisy-le-Sec is responsible for economic development and employment, among other things. I asked her first about Noisy-le-Sec and why school children were protesting there.
16: We have two high schools in the city. One is a general high school and the second one is a vocational school. And it's interesting to see that both joined the protests. And none of them have been protesting against a specific reform or particular policy. It's more about their everyday experience and the fact that school has become unbearable for them on a daily basis. It's a lot of small things. So the first issue is really whether they can be taught properly. A lot of teachers missing are not replaced any longer because there are no replacements available, no willingness to pay to replace, and it can last for months. So you have students who may reach important exams or deadlines, having missed half of the year of the curriculum, and they still have to go to the exam. You also have classes that are overcrowded, no nurses, no support staff. There is also the physical condition of the buildings themselves, badly aged. You have inadequate heating or cold temperatures during the winter. More than the actual experience, it's the sign that they're not the priority.
17: How do you explain that when, compared to a lot of other wealthy nations, France spends a pretty high percentage of its state budget on education?
16: I think that there is a lot of bureaucracy, the management of the education system. And also, I think it's connected to the importance that the French have been giving to a fair and free education for all. Our youth have started to feel that it's no longer the case. They are left behind. It's particularly true in my department. Seine-Saint-Denis is the youngest in terms of demographics in mainland France. Still, this is the second department where the investments in high school education are the lowest.
17: It's one of the poorest departments, isn't it? Or at least
16: yeah, absolutely.
17: There are lots of people in your neighborhood who don't have a lot.
16: Exactly. And you add that to other public services also disappearing. For some of these students coming to the schools here in Noisy, they have a 2 hours bus ride, for instance, to come in the morning.
18: Wow.
16: And to go back home in the evening. And they are exhausted. When I was young, I was told that working hard at school was enough to have a decent life. This is not the case for them any longer. You know, they are pressured. They have to work super hard and they don't know if it's going to be enough to get decent housing, for instance, or to live from their work. I mean, it's objective. It's fact. Just doing your best used to be enough. It's not enough anymore. You have a lot of anger. France is a rambling volcano. You know, it's a little bit always the case, but at the moment it's particularly tough. We have oil prices rising and inflation striking as well. So there's a lot of anger in the country, and the risk is that demonstrations will get bigger and authorities will repress even more.
17: I know that you have taken part in some of the protests in solidarity with the students. Yeah. But what about as a local official? Is there more that you can do? Or is France such a centralized system that everything basically has to come from Paris, from the ministry?
16: No, as a city, we don't have, there's not much we can do. Staff is funded by the state. Everything else, buildings, activities, all the materials that students use, it's paid by what we call regions. In my region, Île-de-France, this is the region in the country producing the highest value in terms of wealth. And this is also the region investing the least in high schools. We have to move as locally elected people to get together and try to pressure these regional authorities. But beside that, we can mainly support the kids, but it's not much more than that.
17: I was looking at a poll that suggests that around 72% of people consider the students' demands to be legitimate. That would suggest that ultimately there must be a political willingness to make sure, well, that everyone's children are okay.
16: You're right. On the other hand, you have the political context at the moment. There are a lot of demands coming from the French ground at the moment, whether it's from farmers, from, you know, households regarding oil prices, as I told you. And if Le Cornu, the prime minister, gives in on one, I think he's convinced that he's going to have to give in on everything. And the budget is coming. The narrative is that France is broke, which is not true. France can support an ambitious education system. You just have to reorganize the tax system so that it's fair and it makes the right people pay. But the government has decided to feed this narrative of a bankrupted France. So he won't pay, or it's going to kill the narrative.
0: Amélie Canonvert, a third deputy mayor of Noisy-le-Sec, which is on the outskirts of Paris, as you heard there. She's no fan of President Emmanuel Macron and his government. Big, big issue in France, this, of course. If you go to the BBC website, there is a piece written by a colleague, Ali Estier, entitled France's School Protests, What Lies Behind the Anger? Plenty of photos, videos and explanation on that story, and more to come on Newsday. Also, Anne, we'll be getting some reactions into that piece we played about Gaza.
1: That's right. Ikai Wilson in Soroti, Uganda, says that by the end of some conflicts, 4,000 or 5,000 people have lost their lives. It's only in Gaza that a similar number of people get killed in 1 year during a ceasefire. He says that I don't think the situation in Gaza deserves to be referred to as a ceasefire. You're listening to Newsday from the BBC World Service. There's plenty more to come. Stay with us if you can.
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0: Hello, welcome to Newsday with Anne Soy in Nairobi and James Cottrell in London.
1: The World Health Organization says it's worried about the spread of Ebola. We'll hear from the Kenyan government.
0: Fighting in northern Ethiopia is continuing between Tigray rebels and the government. We'll talk to a rights group about the impact on civilians.
1: And the hearing to decide who won this year's Africa Cup of Nations is about to kick off. But first, this news.
2: BBC News with Govinda Gill. There have been angry protests in Madrid after the death of an 87-year-old woman who became a symbol of Spain's housing crisis. Marie Carmen Abascal had been in hospital since being evicted from the rented flat where she'd lived most of her life. US prosecutors are expected to bring new charges against Venezuela's former President Nicolas Maduro and his wife Celia Flores for the alleged torture of American citizens. The accusations reportedly relate to the detention of more than a dozen US nationals when Mr. Maduro was in office. A prisoner in Texas has been killed by lethal injection, the first execution in the United States since a woman survived a botched attempt in Tennessee last week. Saudi Arabia says three people have been killed in attacks on its airports in the last 2 days. The Houthis in Yemen say they carried out the strikes. A tanker sailing off the north coast of Qatar has reportedly been struck by multiple projectiles. It says there are casualties, but it's unclear how many. A new report from the World Wildlife Fund has said the recovery of several species shows conservation efforts can work. The charity highlights a resurgence of Atlantic and Pacific bluefin tuna and a rise in wild tigers, but it warns progress is fragile. The trailblazing American computer scientist Margaret Hamilton has died aged 90. Hamilton led the team developing software for NASA's Apollo 11 project that guided US astronauts to land safely on the moon. The Bank of England has unveiled the four representatives of UK wildlife, which will feature on its next set of banknotes: the Atlantic puffin, the barn owl, the buff-tailed bumblebee, and the European hedgehog were selected in a public vote. BBC News.
0: Thank you for all that update. Hello and welcome to Newsday on the BBC World Service with Anne in Nairobi and James in London.
1: In the next half hour, we'll head to Kenya and Ethiopia and we'll meet a young content creator keen to show a different face of Africa. As ever, we welcome your messages. Our text number is +44 77 86 20 50 85.
0: Fighting is continuing in northern Ethiopia, with government forces now in control of Mekele after Tigrayan forces withdrew from the regional capital. There are now reports that troops from neighbouring Eritrea have also deployed around Adigrat, another town in northern Tigray. Addis Ababa blames Eritrea for backing a rebel alliance that includes Tigrayan forces, but Asmara has previously denied those accusations. The reported Eritrean presence is raising fears that the conflict could spread beyond Ethiopia's borders. Here is how one resident of Adigrat, speaking to BBC's Tigrayan service, described what they saw.
3: Today, during the morning hours, around 40 lorries with Eritrean license plates were observed passing through Adigrat. Based on their vehicles, uniforms and dialect, we believe that they were Eritrean soldiers. Some of them were also observed walking on foot towards the south, near St. Mary's Church. In previous days, they had been around Fikye Keshi and had gathered up in the area. However, starting this morning, they began moving southwards towards Adaga Hamus town.
0: Well, rights groups are also warning of possible abuses against civilians. Amnesty International says it has received reports of civilian areas being hit by shelling and airstrikes, of forced recruitments and other possible violations. Haymanot Eshenafi is Ethiopia researcher with Amnesty and joins us live now from Nairobi. Welcome to the programme. Always difficult to establish exactly what is happening in the fog of war. What have you been able to find out with some degree of certainty?
4: Thanks, James, for having me. Well, we have been hearing from civilians from across Tigray and parts of Western Afar and Northern Amhara over the past 2 weeks. Majority of the reports that we're getting from and the civilians on the ground is that they have been caught between this fighting in the region. Some have lost their entire family, some lost one, two people. The destruction has been really a lot and massive for civilians. Lots of physical injuries, lots of losses of property over the past 2 weeks in parts of Tigray, where we have been able to connect. As you know, there is a massive interruption and disruption of communication, but even within that restriction, what we're getting is concerning. And this comes at the backdrop of what has happened or what has been also happening since 2020 across the country in terms of abuses and violations. So the concern is really increasing by the day, I would say.
0: Is it your sense that civilians in some cases are being targeted directly, or is it more that they are simply caught up in the fighting?
4: I mean, as you know, this requires a lot of evidence to really establish what happened, who did what, under which circumstances. But within these past 2 weeks, since fighting ruptured in parts of Tigray and the other areas I mentioned, the consequence on civilians has been a lot, and also forced conscription intensified, not only in Tigray, but also in other parts of the country. Over the past few months, we have been documenting incidents of forced conscription by non-state and state actors. This actually really should tell us the nature of this war, where civilians are not only targeted or attacked, but they are forced to fight against their will. In some instances. Yeah.
0: So Amnesty is calling for the African Union's Peace and Security Council to get involved immediately so that the worst can be avoided. Is action from the African Union complicated by the fact that it's physically based in Ethiopia?
4: I mean, it shouldn't. In fact, that should encourage the AUPC, but also the broader AU institutions to take action. This is their host country. We have seen incidents in the capital, being reported on the media as well. So this should be an encouraging factor for the AU institutions, and most particularly the AU Peace and Security Council, to be firm and straightforward and learn from its previous mistake. During the previous war, it was pretty much a very silent institution, particularly when it comes to its role and duty to protect, put in the effort to protect civilians.
0: Thank you very much indeed to Haymanot Eshenafi, Ethiopia researcher with Amnesty International.
1: Kenya is responding to its first ever imported case of Ebola after a Kenyan national who'd been living in the Democratic Republic of Congo traveled through Uganda before arriving in Nairobi. The patient has since died. Health authorities are now tracing and monitoring 55 people who may have been exposed, including 28 contacts and 23 passengers, including four crew members. So what is the government doing to contain the situation and prevent further transmission? We're joined now by the Principal Secretary of Health, that's the top civil servant for public health, Mary Muthoni. Welcome to the program. Now, this patient has died. So tell us what's going on with the 55 who are currently being monitored.
5: Good morning, and I'm happy to be here this morning. Yes, we are in the process of contact tracing of the rest of the people who may have come into contact with the deceased. However, we have already given him a decent burial, going by the protocols that have been established. We have made aware the members of public what needs to be done, and we are equally emphasizing and ensuring that the high levels of hygiene and the screening at the airport has also been enhanced equally. Our surveillance teams are on the ground to ensure that we are detecting any other or any other issue that could be on the ground. At the border points, we are in communication with our sister countries, Uganda and Congo. And yesterday we had a long meeting to deliberate on how to manage these issues. By the virtue that this the deceased came all the way from Congo, traveled more than 3,000 kilometers across the three countries and arrived in Kenya at 1:10 p.m. East African time.
2: And this is a question that many people are asking. So what happened? Where were the lapses?
5: I wouldn't say there were lapses, because this is an individual who has been unwell for the last 1 month.
2: And exactly. And so he had been treated in the Democratic Republic of Congo, but managed to travel across, you know, long distances there into Uganda, boarded a plane in Uganda into Kenya. And that was not detected by the authorities in any of those three countries. Here in Nairobi, you say that you have set up screening at the airport, but that was missed, even though that he had been ill.
5: By the virtue that he was on medication all through, could have suppressed, signs and symptoms by the time he was crossing the border or by the time he got to Jomo Kenyatta International Airport. And by the time that he was coming, he started feeling unwell again and he was rushed to hospital. And
2: so why should people trust the surveillance system that is in place then?
5: The good thing is, by the time he went to hospital, we were able to identify immediately and isolate the person. At the end of the day, we did not allow the person to be in the country for so long before we isolated him.
2: So what you're saying is this depended on the family that took him to hospital when he fell ill and disclosed his travel history. It depended on the patient.
5: And also depended on our healthcare workers who are able to identify him in good time and isolate him.
2: What's happening with those healthcare workers now who handled him and, you know, all these people that he came into contact with?
5: We have already isolated all the people, especially the cabin crew and the healthcare workers who came into contact with him. We have quarantined.
2: You're saying that this was missed at the airport because you believe that the patient had taken medication to suppress the symptoms, perhaps the fever, which is mainly what you detect at the airport, right? And it could be a fever indicating any infection. So how can people then be confident that similar cases can be detected at the ports of entry? And what are you saying to travelers then? What are you advising people to do to prevent infection?
5: Really, the preparedness for Ebola in our country has been ongoing since May, and we have not dropped the ball. We have been able to enhance our surveillance, and that is why probably in the last 3 months, even when our neighbors had cases, we did not record any since May. We have also been able to advance our laboratories so that once we take a sample, it does not have to take a long time. During COVID, we used to take our samples in the laboratory and it would take maybe 3 to 4 days before we get back the the report. Right now, we are able to give results in 2 or 3 hours of taking our samples to the laboratory. Our healthcare workers are well trained. Initially, by May, we had only about 100 to 200 healthcare workers who had fully been trained on how to handle such cases. However, as at now, we have more than 4,000 healthcare workers who have been trained on how to handle Ebola cases in our country. Therefore, right. This is a continuous process, and we will not stop ensuring that the members of public, we are doing a lot of risk communication to ensure the members of public are aware of what they need to do, keeping high levels
1: and,
5: of hygiene,
1: and can prevent
5: the hoteliers,
1: infection. Right.
5: Yes, and
1: many
5: and,
1: things. Sorry to cut you short, but thank you very much. Talking about risk communication and working with members of the public to prevent infection. Many thanks for speaking to us. That was the Principal Secretary for Public Health, Mary Mudhoni.
0: This is Newsday on the BBC World Service, live in Nairobi and London. Here's Asha Fanning with the sports.
6: Yeah, so on Thursday, a hearing to determine whether to uphold the Confederation of African Football's decision to strip Senegal of the Africa Cup of Nations title they won in January and hand it to Morocco will be heard at the Court of Arbitration for Sport in Switzerland. It was a highly contentious decision when the ruling came a couple of months after the match finished. It centred around Senegal walking off the field for around about 15 minutes towards the end of the final in January against Morocco after a penalty was awarded against them. Of course, Morocco missed that penalty and Senegal ended up winning the match 1-0 in extra time. Joining us on the line is Raymond Hack, an arbitrator for the Court of Arbitration for Sport. Morning to you, Raymond. Just explain to us how this hearing is going to work.
7: Okay, so basically what happens is once that decision was made by the CAF appeal body, it goes out to the various parties, which were Morocco and Senegal. Senegal objected to that, and they then had 21 days in which to lodge an appeal with the Court of Arbitration. Obviously, when they lodge their statement of appeal, it must have the name, the reason for the appeal, and where it's going, and when it's going to be what they believe the right decision should have been. And they have to lodge a figure of 1,000 Swiss francs with the appeal. You have a provision which is called a request for stay of the decision. There was no stay of the decision in this regard because there was no urgency in respect of the decision because it had already been made. It didn't affect the two teams that went to the World Cup. CAF then will acknowledge it and they will initiate a case and they will then

0: goes to back to CAS. CAS then determines whether, firstly, do we have jurisdiction to hear this matter? Was the appeal filed timeously? What do the regulations say? Does CAB have the right to do it? In this case, obviously, they found that they did have the jurisdiction. And they then go on to a system called a CAS management, a case management. So they get all the documents. They ask the countries to provide the evidence, the production of it. And they then have what is called a case management conference, which is a procedural conference, which determines who goes first, how many witnesses there are, and it then gets to where we are today, which is the hearing. Mm. So the hearing will then be either in person, hybrid, or video conference. The parties who are appealing will make their opening submissions. They will consider the legal judgments. Witnesses will be heard. And then once the evidentiary proceedings have come to a close, okay, there will be a deliberation by the panel. They will consider the jurisdiction, the admissibility, the facts, the applicable regulations and the law. Does the law apply to CAS? Mm. And then they will then decide on the CAS award, which will then be made. The time for average time for something like this, it can range anywhere between 6 and 9 months. Once CAS make their award, they must notify the parties within 4 months after the notification of the award, and the award is then published. Mm. So that's where we are at the moment. Today you will have the hearing. People will go. They will give evidence. It will then be considered. And you've still got quite a period of time before you're going to know the outcome of this. As I said to you, the arbitrators, whether it's a single or three-man arbitration, will only have to render their decision within 4 months after to date.
1: And in terms of this case, if CAS does find in favour of Morocco and CAF, do you think that this could potentially set a precedent where football matches could be overturned in the courts?
0: Obviously, if something like that happens, yes, there potentially could be. But again, you know, the majority of federations have a provision in their constitution that says you cannot go to a court unless you've been through the procedures here. But, you know, I think we have to get back to the principle. The game of football should be won on the field of play, not in the boardroom, not in the courts or anything like that. Again, I come back to the situation. Had Morocco felt aggrieved that Senegal walked off, then they should have complained to the referee or to the match commissioner at the time and said, we're playing this game under protest. There is no record of anyone saying we're playing the game under protest. They came onto the field. They took the penalty that had been awarded to them. The penalty was missed. The game then went into extra time, which was 15 minutes extra time. Mm. So you had the 30 minutes of the extra time and the period that the penalty was awarded, and there was no protest. After the game, there was no protest. The protest came after that through the federation. So again, you know, you've got to look what is right as far as sport is concerned. Should sport be governed in the boardroom or played in the boardroom, or should it be on the field of play? And that is something that CAS will now consider.
1: Raymond, really, really good chatting to you. That's Raymond Hack, an arbitrator for the Court of Arbitration for Sport.
2: Many thanks, Isaac. Now, have you ever stumbled across a breathtaking waterfall or a stunning beach or a vibrant city, a cultural festival somewhere in Africa and wondered, why haven't I seen this before? Much of the world's view of Africa has long been shaped by stories of crisis and conflict. Now, a new generation of African content creators is using social media to showcase a different side of Africa, highlighting its landscapes, culture, food, fashion, and everyday experiences to a global audience.
3: Among them is Loretta Biran-Sisse, a rising travel content creator who's been documenting and sharing stories from across the continent since 2022. Focus on Africa's Nkechi Ogbonna spoke to her and began by asking what inspired her to start creating

0: travel content online?
1: I was inspired to start creating content online about Liberia because whenever I searched social media, I would see videos of Liberia, but only videos talking about war, protest, violence, things that didn't represent the country that I know. And I realized that as a Liberian, I could showcase Liberia in a balanced way. So correct the narrative that Liberia is not just about war and protest and violence, and to also show the beauty of the country. I ventured beyond Liberia because I also wanted to tell African stories, because I realized that only Africans can be able to tell African stories in the way that it should be told.
2: I know earlier you said when you read up content or you watch content about Liberia and Africa, it was always centered about war, about a certain narrative, right? Conflict and all of that. What did those messages do to you, and how did you feel about them, and did they change your perspective in any way?
1: They made me angry to a certain point, because as a Liberian, I understand that my country has challenges, but there's also beauty. There are also so many good things about Liberia, about Liberians, and I wanted to showcase that. And it also inspired me to showcase my country, because I realized that if you want to tell your stories in a way that it should be told, you have to do it yourself. Because if you wait for people to come from outside to tell your stories, they're going to tell your story how they want it to be told. And that's not good.
2: Right. And which countries have you visited on the African continent, and what experiences have left the biggest impression on you?
1: I have visited 6 countries. I've been to Sierra Leone, Ivory Coast, South Africa, Ghana, Togo, and Benin. And I would say Benin, honestly. And I want to move to Benin.
2: You know what? I'm actually on your page right now, and I'm looking at the videos and, you know, the pictures that you took in Benin, and it looks amazing. I'm seeing you at this mighty statue. You also went to Ouidah, you went to Cotonou, and the
1: Python Temple.
2: Yeah, the Python Temple. I'm seeing a python hanging across your neck, and I'm screaming and I'm cringing right now. I don't know how you were able to stay still and pose for this photograph, but why do you think Benin stayed with you the most?
1: The culture. It is really, really amazing to see an African country that is promoting their culture the way Benin is promoting their culture, especially the fact that it has to do with a long-standing African tradition. You know, there are a lot of stereotypes when it comes to voodoo. I also did the voodoo market in Togo, and there were so many comments, people saying God forbid, people saying amen, people telling me not to visit. And so to see those 2 countries and the way that they have held on to that tradition is so inspiring. And also, Cotonou is really clean. The streets are beautiful. Everywhere you turn, there is an ongoing development. And also, the food is good. It's also affordable. Mm. And you get to explore a lot of tourist sites at no cost. That's hard to see in Africa. It's really, really hard. Wow. I need to go to Benin and learn French. Yeah.
2: Fantastic. You know, I'm Nigerian, even though I am currently in Kenya. And I have explored a few West African countries because I was the West Africa correspondent for the BBC, and I traveled quite a lot. But I haven't gone into Benin properly. I haven't really explored Benin. So you are marketing it to me in such a way that I feel like that's where I should be on my next holiday. But like you've mentioned, there are so many incredible places in Africa that even Africans do not know about. Why do you think these stories don't get enough attention?
1: In order for stories to get attention, they have to be told. In order for Africans to tell African stories, Africans have to be able to travel within Africa. And I can tell you for a fact, traveling within Africa as an African is exhausting. It's also really expensive. If Africans can travel on the continent freely, we'll be able to tell African stories more.
2: And as a woman, I'm still looking at your page right now, and I see that you travel solo most of the time. Does that come with any challenge?
1: And so one thing that I really do to try to keep myself safe is I don't post in real time. Another thing is I try to plan as much as I can, book accommodation in places that I save, do a lot of research, And I've been lucky enough to meet really good people along the way in the countries that I visit. So that has been really, really good. And I've been safe throughout my travels.
0: Focus on Africa's Nkechi Ogbonna in conversation there with Loretta Biran Sise, a travel content creator who's been to different parts of Africa showcasing the things that she likes about those areas. 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There's still plenty more to come on the program. Stay with us if you can.

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1: A Head Full of Ghosts is a unique blend of horror and social commentary. 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Paul reads from the novel and reflects on the inspiration behind it.
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5: Welcome to Newsday on the BBC World Service with James Copnall in London and I'm Zoe in Nairobi.
6: The elderly Spanish woman whose eviction sparked housing protests nationwide has died, with renewed demonstrations then breaking out outside the Spanish Parliament.
5: Neighbouring France is also facing a crisis with students on the streets angered by poor conditions in schools. We look at the financial challenge facing the Paris government.
6: We speak to a Gaza doctor at One Time RAM, one of the territory's main hospitals. Hear his reflections on coping with running a medical facility in a full-scale war zone.
7: I went from being a doctor responsible for patients and manager of hospital and staff to becoming a person no control or freedom.
5: And in business, Achana Shukla will join us from our business desk in Singapore to discuss oil prices impacted by the ongoing standoff in the Strait of Hormuz. But first, this news.
8: BBC News with Govinda Gill. Hundreds of protesters have demonstrated outside Parliament in Madrid after an 87-year-old woman who became a symbol of Spain's housing crisis died. Marie Carmen Abascal had been in hospital since being removed on a stretcher from the apartment where she lived most of her life, unable to pay the huge rent increase demanded by the investment firm that owned it. Guy Hedgeco is in Madrid.
9: Marie Carmen Abascal had actually received an offer from the company that evicted her in the wake of this tremendous backlash against the eviction. It was then forced to renegotiate with her, and the company did in fact offer to let her return to her home, but she hadn't done that yet because she had still been in hospital. So the tenants' union said in its statement that it was a great shame that that offer essentially came too late for her.
8: U.S. prosecutors are expected to bring new charges against the former Venezuelan president Nicolas Maduro and his wife Celia Flores for the alleged torture of American citizens. CNN reports that the accusations are thought to relate to the detention of more than a dozen U.S. nationals, including a group of oil executives. Here's Will Grant.
10: The treatment of two other former prisoners, Matthew Heath and Osman Khan, is also expected to form part of the new charges against Mr. Maduro. Mr. Heath was a former Marine who was detained at a roadblock as he travelled through Venezuela in 2020. Both men say they were subjected to various methods of torture while held in Venezuela, including waterboarding, electrocution, threats of sexual assault, and the use of mind-altering drugs. The former Venezuelan president is currently in prison in New York awaiting his trial on narco-terrorism, cocaine smuggling and weapons charges.
8: A convicted murderer in Texas has been killed by lethal injection, the first since a woman survived a botched attempt last week. Lawyers for Jamal Howard had sought to have her execution postponed, citing the case of Krista Pike, who's in hospital after receiving two doses of what was meant to be a lethal injection in Tennessee. The U.S. Defense Secretary Pete Hegseth has praised the crew of an aircraft carrier whose record deployment during the Iran war led to concerns about conditions on board. The USS Abraham Lincoln spent more than 8 months without a port call, with reports of supply shortages and suicide attempts. On a visit to the ship's flight deck, Mr. Hegseth accused the media of trying to misrepresent the crew.
11: There were a few folks in the media who tried to turn the USS Abraham Lincoln into some sort of a symbol of dysfunction, or a symbol of low morale, or a symbol of a failed mission. And what I look out at right here, and when I talk to your leadership, and I have had a chance to talk to a number of you, I know it's the exact opposite.
8: World News from the BBC. Saudi Arabia says attacks on the country's airports in the last 2 days have killed 3 people and injured 36 others. The Civil Aviation Authority said King Khalid International Airport near Riyadh and the Abha International Airport were the targets. The Iran-backed Houthi movement says it carried out the strikes. Margaret Hamilton, the computer scientist who helped Apollo astronauts land on the moon, has died at the age of 90. She's often credited with coining the term software engineering. Helen Briggs looks back at her life.
12: Born in Indiana in 1936, she studied mathematics and joined the MIT Instrumentation Lab while raising a young daughter. She became the first software developer hired for the Apollo project and one of the few women at the heart of the endeavor to send man to the moon. She went on to influence later space programs, start her own companies, and publish more than 130 papers on computer science. Her advice to young coders was simple: do not let fear get in the way and never be afraid to ask questions.
8: A new report from the World Wildlife Fund has said the recovery of several species shows conservation efforts can work, but success is fragile. The charity highlights a resurgence in Atlantic and Pacific bluefin tuna and the 70% increase in wild tigers over the last 15 years. The United States has designated a prominent Chinese businessman in Fiji for alleged corruption on behalf of China-based actors, barring him and his immediate family from entering the US. The State Department accuses Zhao Fu Gang, the director of an overseas Chinese service center in Suva, of bribing Fijian citizens to advance Chinese government, business and criminal interests. BBC News.
5: Thank you for those news updates. Hello and welcome to Newsday on the BBC World Service. We're live in London with James Copnall and here in Nairobi with me and Soy.
6: Coming up on the programme, we're going to talk about protests over housing in Spain, protests by students in France. And we'll get an update on the situation in Gaza, nearly a year since the ceasefire deal was agreed.
5: As ever, we welcome your messages on anything that you hear on the programme. Our text number is +44 77 86 20 50 85.
6: We start in Spain, where 87-year-old Mari Carmen Abascal, who was forcibly removed from her apartment of more than 70 years in late September due to spiralling rent, has died in hospital. Her story sparked nationwide mass protests over Spain's ongoing housing crisis and a political row that has now ended with early elections being called after proposed housing measures were voted down in Parliament. In the centre of Madrid, thousands have been camping out since Mari Carmen's eviction last month to demand more affordable housing. On hearing her passing, crowds marched from a central square towards Parliament, chanting, "This is not death, it's a murder."
5: Well, we'll now speak to a long-term serving Spanish MEP, Ana Miranda. She's a Galician politician with the Galician Nationalist Bloc, the BNG, and has spoken regularly about Spain's housing crisis. And this week, she's been speaking on behalf of her party about their proposals for tackling the Spanish housing crisis. Welcome to the programme. Now, with this passing of Mari Carmen Abascal, will this be a turning point in that ongoing debate in your country about housing?
13: Yes, good morning. Yes, Mari Carmen is really a symbol of the housing crisis and the situation of the no affordable housing in Spain. Her eviction was evicted by an investment company and was seen by the public opinion in Spain this night as a murder, not as a simple pass of her life. Because after the eviction in September, the massive protests, the camps, and also the protests in the streets and the regulation in the parliaments and the dissolution of the chamber was also the consequence of the massive protest. She died.
5: And do you think
13: she was murdered?
5: Please go ahead.
13: Yes, no, sorry. She was. The public opinion says that she was murdered by the speculation.
5: Right. And you have talked about, the changes to, the impact that it is having on politics. The Prime Minister, Pedro Sanchez, has called a snap election. Do you think this takes Spain closer to a resolution on this issue?
13: Yes, the anger in the streets, the thousands of protests in all Spain over the housing crisis is the result of a problem, a frustration in the people, in the young people, in the old people, in the families, because of to stop this lower rent, to stop the evictions, to have an affordable housing. This is a big debate that came for a long time. But the problem with the eviction of Mari Carmen was also a symbol to go to the streets, to go to the protest, and also to influence in the government, because after 8 years, also the progressive government was really quiet in housing. And now we have this debate in Europe. The Prime Minister Pedro Sanchez decided the dissolution of the parliament and the appeal for the elections, and the election campaign will be deeply shaped by the housing crisis. That it's clear after this protest and after this symbolic situation of Mari Carmen and all the Mari Carmens that we have in Spain, and the approved steps that approved 2 days ago the Prime Minister. It's necessary to remember that the right and extreme right parties, opposition, they vote against, and they vote against the possibility to have evictions, to have affordable housing for people. So they are two ways to see, but also the Spanish government was not really active on housing. Now they want to be, and this is a question for the campaign that is clear. Mari Carmen was evicted by an investment company, business wing, the social right and the right to be in a house and to die also in a house. That is the frustration.
5: And that has been your argument. You have said that housing is a right. It is not a business. So how is that achieved, briefly?
13: Housing is a right recognized by the United Nations. Housing is also a right recognized by the Spanish Constitution. And now we are debating, voting in the European Parliament also to have the housing as a right. But in Spain, in the last 10 years, was really a business, and the investment companies take place in all the Spanish cities and
5: right,
13: like a business, you know. So we need a plan, we need public housing for people, and invest in the public houses, so and the access.
5: So public housing, in your view, is the solution to this. Many thanks for speaking to us. That is a Spanish MEP, Ana Miranda.
6: You're listening to Newsday on the BBC World Service, live in Nairobi and in London. Now, 3 years after the October the 7th Hamas attacks on Israel, which saw immediate and sustained retaliation by Israelis on Gaza, the human cost of the conflict continues to be felt, including in the Palestinian territory. Dr. Ahmed Mahanna is an emergency care doctor and a former director of Al-Auda Hospital, where he treated severely wounded patients throughout the war. He ended up being detained by Israeli forces in December 2023, spending just under 2 years in prison. Well, today, Gaza's healthcare system remains under severe strain, with critical shortages of medicines and medical supplies. I spoke earlier to Dr. Mahanna, and he told me more about his experiences following the outbreak of the war.
14: Actually, my life changed dramatically after 7th of October, like each one in Gaza. Before the war, I lived with my family. I have 3 kids, wife, and I was really satisfied with my life. I worked director of Al Awda Hospital in Northern Area, and I'm fully satisfied with my life, and I have good friends, good relations, and quiet life. After 7th of October, everything is changed. And during the first 72 days, I remained inside the hospital with my teams. We never really left the hospital for even one moment. I suggested what will be happened, the huge casualties, and I canceled all the operations and all the scheduled operations, and I evacuated the hospital. I raised up the emergency plan, and we start receiving the casualties. Most of them civilians and children, women, elderly. We were treating patients while the hospital itself was being attacked and damaged. We saw our colleagues injured and killed, but we continue our mission, humanitarian mission, to help our people, our patients.
6: You were detained for almost 2 years in the end. How did that experience change you?
14: For me, the most difficult part was that I was both doctor and manager in the hospital, sometimes cleaner, sometimes nurse, you know. But because the team was afraid and shocked from the what's happening around. And I empower my team to stay with every team, every commands alone. And I had to think about treating patients, protecting my staff, keeping the hospital functioning. And at the same time, I was personally living through the same danger. After those first 72 days, I was detained with three of my colleagues. I spent around 22 months in the Israeli detention. For me, detention was a completely different experience. I went from being a doctor responsible for patients and manager of hospital and staff to become a person no control or freedom. Even during detention, my thoughts were always with my family, with my colleagues and my patients.
6: It can't have been easy for your family in particular.
14: Yeah, I didn't hear any news about my family for a long time, for 7 months. And first time, the lawyer visited me at the prisons for 5 minutes just. And he told me that all of them, they are safe and they are shifted to the south. And they take an apartment with my brother and they are safe. So it's the greatest and the best news what I get for all my life. And I hurried to see my family after my release, after almost 2 years being able to sit with them and speak with them normally was something I had missed deeply. But also I knew that I could not simply walk away from my work. I came back to Gaza, returned to my colleagues and went back to the hospital immediately, where my colleagues and my friends, they met me around the hospital and we went together to the hospital. And I told that I returned back to the hospital, to the humanitarian, my work, to help my people, to help my patients. Unfortunately, when I came back to work, I found that the situation had not improved for the health system. In some ways, the challenge has become even more difficult.
6: And now, if we come forward to today, what does healthcare look like in Gaza right now?
14: You know, the healthcare system in general destructed completely. And the hospital, even 38 hospitals functioning was before the war. But now, actually, 16 hospitals partially and complete functioning in all Gaza Strip. The number of beds was before the war and totally in Gaza, 4,322 beds. The number decreased 1,800 beds, and it's affect the quality of care. Actually, we lost also a lot of specialists, 1,000 700 specialists and doctor and medical care workers either left Gaza or died or injured. So it affects also the quality of services.
6: Dr. Ahmed Mahana there talking to me from central Gaza. Now, I'm not quite sure how we picked our sports presenter, but perhaps it was his ability to sprint. You ran into the studio, Isaac Fannin.
15: Always running into the studio, just to give you the sports news, you know.
6: That we deserve.
15: It's the sports news you deserve, indeed, yes. Because a little bit later on, the Court of Arbitration for Sport will hear arguments from Senegal as they look to overturn the stripping of the Africa Cup of Nations title they won in January. Former Tottenham defender Ramon Vegas says he intends to stand as a candidate in next year's FIFA presidential elections. He's the first person to confirm that they want to challenge Gianni Infantino, who's defied calls to step down after his failed plan to sell off stakes in the World Cup to private investors. A bit later on in the show, we're going to hear from the president of the World Anti-Doping Agency, who's called on Kenya to immediately adopt a zero tolerance policy on doping, insisting on the need to strengthen the country's anti-doping framework and safeguard the integrity of athletics. Hopefully a little bit later on, I will not be running into the studio. A nice cheeky stroll.
6: Really? Not pole vault or long jump?
15: I'm gonna refrain from following my Kenyan runners and just walk into the studio like a normal person.
6: Well, listen, walking's an Olympic event, so you're forgiven.
15: Yeah, maybe. Maybe I might get a little strut on.
6: I've had it.
5: Or try a walking race,
15: yeah,
5: living
15: exactly.
5: The story.
15: Exactly.
5: Thank you very much, Isaac. Now let's cross over to Singapore business desk there. Chana Shukla is standing by to talk about oil prices that have been volatile over the past few days. Chana, there are also reports of attacks on tankers on the Strait of Hormuz.
16: Yes, absolutely. And that's keeping the oil prices quite high. And, you know, there was a reprise. We've been in this situation earlier. There was a reprise for a few days in between. But then in the last week or so, there have been increased pace of attacks on tankers through the Strait of Hormuz. You know, there is data from UK Maritime Trade Operations that reports about 9 attacks in the last week. And then the Joint Maritime Information Center says nearly 20 commercial ships have come under attack over the past month. And that you know, definitely is increasing now the risk premium. Ships are again halting their movement through that, through the Strait of Hormuz. So now the shipping data that comes out from the agency called Kepler, it shows that the number of ships passing through the Strait have again come down to under 10 on a daily basis. Compare that to 125 before the war, or even, 40 to 50 in the month of July and August, we are down again to 10, which certainly shows the uncertainty that oil exports from the region are facing at this point in time. There isn't any certainty of when this war will end, and that's keeping oil prices also quite high, above $100 a barrel when we look at the Brent benchmark crude.
5: So what does that mean for oil supply? The forecast looks gloomy.
16: It does. Just a few days ago, everybody was talking about, there was a Kepler data that said that, we could have touched the pre-war levels in terms of oil supplies through the Middle East, because there are a lot of alternate channels that, oil producers are now using to supply oil. But even the movement through the Strait of Hormuz has gone up. But we are back to looking at a gloomy picture, yes. And in fact, the energy agency is talking about Brent prices, the crude prices being above $105 a barrel, because there will be a definite supply constraint. We know that the big oil producers have said that they will keep their production steady, similar to October. So in November, we are not looking at additional supplies from them. And also with supplies coming down under attack in the Strait, there is certainly a question mark on that part.
5: Chana, many thanks.
6: We started this half hour talking about protests in Spain over housing. And we have been talking throughout the week on Newsday about protests by students and their supporters in France about the poor state of the education system, whether that's missing teachers or fading old buildings that simply aren't fit for purpose anymore. And France is facing something of an economic dilemma. Those students and teachers want greater investment in public services. Workers want protection from spending cuts. But at the same time, the French government faces mounting pressure to bring down its deficit, enormous public debt. Lots of challenges. So let's speak to Dr. Eric Monnier, professor at the Paris School of Economics. Welcome to the programme. Students then want huge amount of money spent to really improve the education system, the physical buildings, the teachers who are present and so on. Does the French government have that sort of money?
17: I mean, it's very difficult. It's a very difficult balancing act for the government right now, because France has been running a fiscal deficit higher than 5%, and it's expected to be 5.4 this year. And since COVID, the country has never brought its deficit back within the Maastricht limit of 3%. And now we know that the global interest rates have been increasing. And among major economies, I mean, since July, France has seen the largest increase in government bond yields. So the cost of the debt is higher and higher. The country now borrows at 4.9, so almost 5%, which is still below the US and the UK borrowing cost, but is the highest in Europe. So now the government is really facing a dilemma, as you have said. And the problem is that the recent center-right government under Macron presidencies have always failed to bring the deficit under control in the last years and to boost confidence and stimulate growth. So now with this mounting pressure in the schools, I mean, indeed, the government is facing a very strong dilemma.
6: Yeah. What way do you think it is likely to go?
17: So I think the way that there's, on one hand, it's very difficult. On the other hand, there is a growing consensus in France that indeed there's need for much more expenditures in education. I mean, the countries have seen expenditures in education and educational performances really decreasing in the recent years. And so in one way, you can say that the government maybe can use this protest to build more legitimacy to choices which are going to be tough choices, but to spend more in education, and then means to get an increase in taxes or spending cuts in other domains.
6: Yeah, it's all about choices, politics, I guess. And I suppose that brings us on to the issue of who is in power, because we've had various governments fail over the last couple of years in France. We have elections, I guess, on the horizon. Do the different political groupings in France offer radically different economic solutions?
17: Currently, the French society and the French political scene is very polarized, with a very different solution in terms, especially of, you know, where to cut spending, what types of taxes should be increased. I mean, of course, in the speeches and in these discourses, I mean, comes by this idea of whether the wealthier should be taxed more, or also what kind of cuts should be done. I mean, especially, I mean, the far right now wants to get all the spending gets on the immigration, but it's clearly not certain at all. I mean, it's even very skeptical that it can bring some margin of maneuvers. So, but I think right now what is happening with this protest is that it seems that there is more and more this idea that there is a kind of fight with generations. And this idea that there will be some need to transfer more wealth from older people to younger generation, I think is going to be central to the coming political debate. And for many political parties, it was not so much anticipated in the previous months, but I think that's going to shape the debate in the coming months for sure.
6: Yeah, I'm interested to hear about commonalities. That sort of generational debate is one being held in several European countries, I guess. I started this interview talking about Spain wanting more money to provide better housing, but not really finding it. We've had a message in from a listener in Freetown, Mohamed Bawo, who says, housing crisis is a big problem, not just in Spain, but in Sierra Leone. Every day I see people crying because they can't afford to pay house rent. It seems like in many places around the world, this is the pressing question.
17: No, especially and now, I mean, the problem is not only that first of all, the higher interest rate is not only a strong weight on the public deficit, but it's going to be also problems for the borrowing cost of households if they want to borrow, and the households that want to borrow to buy houses are the younger generations, not the students of course, but the young workers, and so you see that again, I mean, the ones that are particularly affected by these situations are mostly the young rather than the oldest generation. So that I think what the debate is really reframed in these ways of difficulties between the tensions between generations.
6: Yeah, big issues, not just in France, as we heard. Eric Monnet, though, thanks so much, from the Paris School of Economics. This is Newsday.
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1: We're going to discuss Ebola in Kenya, tensions between Ethiopia and Eritrea over the war in Tigray, and we have an interview with Angola's main opposition leader too.
0: There are more calls for transparency from Russia following the death of a worker from a research facility from the plague. First, this news.
2: BBC News with Govinda Gill. There have been angry protests in Madrid after the death of an 87-year-old woman who became a symbol of Spain's housing crisis. Marie Carmen Abascal had been in hospital since being evicted from the rented flat where she'd lived most of her life. US prosecutors are expected to bring new charges against Venezuela's former president Nicolas Maduro and his wife Celia Flores for the alleged torture of American citizens. The accusations reportedly relate to the detention of more than a dozen US nationals when Mr. Maduro was in office. A prisoner in Texas has been killed by lethal injection. It's the first execution in the United States since a woman survived a botched attempt in Tennessee last week. Britain's Prime Minister Andy Burnham will travel to Berlin today for talks on security with the German Chancellor Friedrich Merz. They're expected to focus on Russian cyber attacks and sabotage. Myanmar's military leader says that Burmese migrants held in Malaysian detention centres will be returned home as soon as possible. Min Aung Hlaing was speaking on a visit to Malaysia that's been criticised for giving recognition to his government. A BBC Sport investigations found that official football shirts are being made by workers in Cambodia who are paid less than $1.30 an hour. They include replica jerseys for clubs such as Liverpool and Real Madrid. The trailblazing American computer scientist Margaret Hamilton has died aged 90. She led the team developing software for NASA's Apollo 11 project. The Bank of England announced the four representatives of UK wildlife, which will feature on its new banknotes. The Atlantic puffin, the barn owl, the buff-tailed bumblebee and the European hedgehog were selected in a public vote. BBC News.
0: Many thanks for all those updates. Hello and welcome to Newsday on the BBC World Service. We're coming to you live from Nairobi with me, Anne Soy, and from London with James Copnall.
1: Over this next half hour, we're going to hear about the security situation in northern Ethiopia and examine some of its regional implications. And we have an interview with the main Angolan opposition leader, Adalberto Costa Jr.
0: And we'll get updates about Ebola in Kenya and reports of the plague in Russia.
1: How concerned are you, wherever you are, about such deadly diseases and how countries are handling them in a world where outbreaks can spread across borders fast? You can send us a text or WhatsApp message on that or anything you hear on Newsday on our usual number, +44 77 86 20 50 85.
0: Well, the World Health Organization says it is concerned about the spread of Ebola beyond the Democratic Republic of Congo. The northeast of the country is the epicenter of this outbreak. And this warning comes after Kenya reported its first confirmed case imported from the DRC, and the infections were reported, there were infections reported near the border between South Sudan and the DRC as well. The World Health Organization Director General Tedros Adhanom Ghebreyesus has also urged countries not to restrict travel or trade with Kenya and other affected countries. The WHO says that it is supporting Kenya, Uganda, the Democratic Republic of Congo, where cases have been reported, with contact tracing to identify anyone who may have come into contact with the confirmed cases of the man who died from the disease. Joining us now is Dr. Neema Kimambo, WHO representative to Kenya. Welcome to the program. So this imported case in Kenya, who has since died, traveled long distances. We heard early in the program from the principal secretary of Kenya how he traveled 3,000 kilometers in the DRC and into Uganda before coming to Kenya. Just tell us what you know about what you have found out so far about his journey and whether there's any contact tracing that is happening across all that chain.
3: Yeah, thank you very much. This first imported case in Kenya started the journey in DRC. This is a Kenyan citizen who had been living in DRC for about 7 years. And he was unwell for about a month. That is from the narration that we got, particularly from the relatives. And he sought care in several places in DRC. So he traveled some areas by road to from Batu to Bono, and then flew to Kisangani, and from Kisangani went to Beni, and then later crossed over into the Ugandan through the Ugandan border with DRC by road. And then this patient went to Kampala and later to flew on the 3rd from Entebbe to Nairobi. So there has been a lot of collaboration between the three countries, both through WHO, but also with the ministries of health speaking to one another. And they have been able to identify more information about the patient, about which border crossing, about the temperature the patient had when he was crossing the border between DRC and Uganda, and also as they crossed over into Kenya.
0: Those are long distances. And, you know, the DRC alone is such a vast country, traveled across several provinces. This is a country roughly the size of Western Europe. Is it possible at this point to trace every person that he came into contact with?
3: That's the aim. I cannot say that 100% we would be able to trace every person, but I think a lot of effort has been done, and already we are seeing it bearing fruit. We've been able to identify the truck and the truck driver who crossed with him over into Uganda. They've been able to identify the vehicle that took him to the airport. There's still effort to try to find exactly where this person stayed in Kampala. They've been able to identify some people in DRC who were in contact with this person. I think that one of the challenges is that after arrival in Kenya, when the patient was admitted at hospital, the patient actually walked into the hospital. But after
0: a number of hours, so he wasn't critically ill.
3: He was not critically ill when he came into, yes. So even
0: and why is
3: from
0: it
3: the narration,
0: yes.
3: I wanted to say from the narration from the airline, they noted nothing abnormal. He just looked like a normal passenger. When he passed through the port health at the Jomo Kenyatta International Airport, his temperature was normal. But he knew that he was unwell, though he did not declare, and had a relative who picked him up and immediately took him to the hospital. So he actually deteriorated while in hospital. So the challenge was now trying to get the history from relatives, because at a time when he was later now unconscious.
0: And these relatives and the healthcare workers who dealt with him or who handled him are all now under monitoring. Many thanks for speaking to us, Dr. Neema Kimambo, WHO representative to Kenya.
1: Now, fighting is continuing in northern Ethiopia, with government forces now in control of Mekele, the capital of the region of Tigray, after Tigrayan forces withdrew. There are reports that troops from neighbouring Eritrea have also deployed around Adigrat, that's a town in northern Tigray. Addis Ababa blames Eritrea for backing a rebel alliance, including those Tigrayan forces, but Asmara has previously denied these accusations. Instead, Eritrea says it was its southern neighbour that had been beating war drums for months. Well, if Eritrean troops are involved in this conflict in Ethiopia, there are obvious fears that the conflict could spread beyond Ethiopia's borders. Let's speak now to Jalale Getachew-Biru, who's a Horn of Africa regional expert at the Armed Conflict Location and Event Data, ACLED, an organisation that monitors conflicts around the world. Welcome to the programme. What sort of evidence is there that Eritrean troops are indeed inside Tigray, inside Ethiopia?
4: There are a lot of evidence, including the local residents seeing the Eritrean forces crossing the border at Zalambessa and moving towards Adigrat and Edgar Hamus route to the direction of Megali. So there are ample evidence now that they are within the Ethiopian territory.
1: Yeah, just looking at a map, and if you go due south from the Eritrean capital, Asmara, you cross the border and you get to Adigrat and then keep going and you get to Mekele. So is it your sense that they are heading then towards Mekele?
4: Our information is that they were heading to Edgar Hamus and to the central Tigray zone, because at this moment our data, ACLED data, shows that most of the Tigray defense forces, which are led by the Tigray People's Liberation Front, are concentrated in central Tigray zone after they were kicked out of Mekele over the weekend.
1: And what would be the incentive for Eritrea to intervene in this conflict?
4: So for the Eritreans, they are suspected to backing the newly formed Alliances for Survival to weaken the Ethiopian government, possibly for two reasons. The first reason is that Eritrea was dissatisfied with the Pretoria Peace Agreement, which was signed between TPLF and the Ethiopian federal government, which ended the 2020 to 2022 war. And because Eritrea wanted to eliminate TPLF, they didn't want the peace agreement to be signed. The second reason is that Eritrea opposes Ethiopia's quest to access the Red Sea through the port of Aceh, and seeks to create a buffer zone between Ethiopia and Eritrea by making Tigray hostile to the Ethiopian security forces. So Eritrean forces entering the war in Tigray is to halt the Ethiopian government and allied forces from reaching the border and potentially fighting within Eritrea's territory.
1: So how significant a development is this, do you think, when you consider the dynamics within Ethiopia, but also regional ones as well?
4: So at this moment, the conflict is still going on within Tigray region. It didn't cross the border yet. But if the conflict starts in Eritrea, it might also attract other actors, because over the weekend, Eritrea, Egypt, Sudan and Somalia had a meeting and released a statement, which also kind of indicated their interest to support each other. So it might also drag other countries to the region.
1: And I suppose the real concern here will be not just about those regional dynamics, but also about the impact on civilians, that in the last Tigray war or in conflicts between Ethiopia and Eritrea in the past, very often there have been numerous civilian casualties.
4: Definitely, civilians are already being affected, being killed. They are facing the majority of the impact of the conflict at this moment, which escalated 23rd of September. It's only a few weeks, but civilians have been affected a lot.
1: Jalale Getachew-Biru, thank you so much. Horn of Africa expert at Armed Conflict Location Event Data, ACLED.
0: It's coming up to quarter to the hour now. Time now for some sports news. Isaac Fennin.
5: Yeah, the president of the World Anti-Doping Agency, Vitold Banker, has called on Kenya to immediately adopt a zero-tolerance policy on doping, insisting on the need to strengthen the country's anti-doping framework and safeguard the integrity of athletics. Speaking after a three-day visit to Kenya, Banker told the BBC in an exclusive interview that the country must build a credible, robust and independent anti-doping system that can be effectively monitored by WADA and operate free from external interference. His remarks come amid criticism after Kenya was awarded hosting rights for the 2029 World Athletics Championships, despite its history of anti-doping. Despite of its anti-doping history, the event will be staged in Africa for the first time, marking a historic milestone. He spoke to the BBC's Peter Mwangangi in Nairobi.
6: Zero tolerance for doping policy has to be established immediately. You know, Kenya calls itself probably home of champions, but every home has to have a good host and has to be clean, to be credible. That's why we absolutely need to instill the culture of clean sport. So I'm leaving Kenya with this prediction that the Coalition for Clean Sport was established, is established, and then of course WADA will monitor the situation. We will observe the dynamic, because actions speaks louder than words.
7: Speaking of which, over the past year, Kenya has made changes to its anti-doping system following concerns about compliance. Where does Kenya still fall apart or short?
6: Well, progress definitely has been made. Kenya is not on the watch list. Kenya avoided non-compliance procedures, so a lot of procedures and standards were implemented and changed to be in line with the World Anti-Doping Code. But of course, there is a room for improvement. We need to have better results management processes, more sophisticated, more in line with the code. We need to have a stronger testing program.
7: We are still seeing Kenyan athletes being banned or provisionally suspended, including Kibiwot Kandie's 7-year ban and a number of fresh cases this year. Does that tell you that Kenya's system is getting better at catching doping, or the underlying problem still remains?
6: So from WADA's perspective, what we want to see in Kenya is to have a credible, strong system, and we are able to monitor it. Nowadays, it's so sophisticated. The criminal groups, criminal networks are involved in production of illegal steroids, performance-enhancing drugs. The athletes are the weakest points in the ecosystem, but those who are giving the substances to the athletes, coaches, medical doctors, managers.
7: Nairobi will host the World Athletics Championships in 2029. What specifically must Kenya demonstrate between now and then to be confident that it has a credible world-class anti-doping system that every athlete who comes here will compete in a fair level ground?
6: We want to see the system working independently and effectively in many areas, in the area of education, testing, results management, and intelligence and in investigations. As I said, from my perspective, I would be very concerned if I see the, out of the sudden number of positive tests going down as a statistics. So that's not what we expect.
7: Africa currently has no WADA accredited lab. What is WADA doing to improve laboratory capacity in Africa?
6: System is very sophisticated. One small mistake in laboratory can destroy the life and career of the athletes. That's why requirements are very high, procedures are very sophisticated, and standards are very high. Of course,

0: war and then peace, UNITA, made huge gains in the last elections in 2022, securing 43% of the vote. Its candidate then, Adalberto Costa Jr., will run for UNITA again in the next polls next year, with ambitions to finally make it into power. So when he came into our London studio recently, I started by asking him on what grounds he would fight next year's elections.
1: Social stability we have not. Social stability, we have a lot of people unemployed, a lot of big poverty, extremely poverty. We are not talking just poverty usual, but extremely is increasing whole days. A lot of companies closed. Angolans are leaving the country. This never happened.
0: The raw economic numbers look relatively good. 5% growth in 2024, about 3%, I think, last year. The numbers seem good on paper.
1: Who are giving the numbers? This is one
0: African
1: of the biggest...
0: Bank. Into financial institutions.
1: Wow, but I know they used to receive particularly the numbers from the Institute for Statistics from Angola. And I think you know that the directors of that institute are changed so many times when the government refused the numbers that they put out. And this is a big worries that we have. Angola is very, very rich in resources. And the war stopped long ago. About 30 years is enough for build new capacities, and we were not able to do that. And I return to the another reality. Why Angolans are leaving the country if we have these numbers that you talk about? If we have stability economically, opportunities, why the people are leaving the country, particularly the youth? Because the reality is completely different. And we can talk about political guarantees. The Constitution says freedom, the right for protest when you are not, we disagreed, but you are not able to do that. If you go to the streets doing that, you go to jail, clearly. You are talking with the leader of opposition, and in five, six years, I will never interview like today in Angolans. Newspaper or television, 6 years out of all public televisions and radios and newspapers. But what means this?
0: But, I mean, given that situation, the lack of access to state media...
1: It's terrible, huh?
0: The lack of political
1: freedom... Big consequences, huh?
0: How can you expect to win elections?
1: Using the social media strongly, trying to call for the rights. I'm someone that I believe that we can change. And I think the Angolan government could do another approach, different for better reality, for better approach. Or we will not be able to create a developed or to realize a developed country. I think it's completely impossible without freedom guarantees. The last campaign, we hadn't debates. The MPLA refused to participate. We have no just one debate. Imagine a campaign without debates. Is this possible?
0: On the economic issue, because you said that that was one of the key priorities, something you needed to change, stop Angolans feeling the need to leave the country, what would you do differently then? How could you improve an economy which is facing oil price shocks, which is facing unrest in Iran, for example, in the Middle East, global impacts, climate change, El Nino, many things we can get onto? How could you do things differently?
1: Big issues, all of them. Huh?
0: Yeah.
1: I think... We must be concrete, pragmatically. We must be, if democracy is not perfect, we haven't another way to be together in different kind of people thinking differently. And unfortunately, Angola is not a democracy. Unfortunately, we were able to stop the war, but we, till now, we realized 50 years later independence, and we can't speak that the responsible was the war. Was the war, but war finished already 24 years ago. And we, with the resource that we have from oil, gas, and other diamonds and other capacities, we must be capable to have today a little different country. different levels of development that we haven't this reality. We are in worse conditions today. And I'm working strongly for to be able to have elections in Angola with stability.

0: opportunity for a better Angola and also for a better Africa.
1: Adalberto Costa Jr. there, the UNITA politician, leading opposition politician from Angola.
2: World Health Organization is seeking more information from Russia amid reports of a second laboratory worker with an explained pneumonia after a 28-year-old employee at a Siberian plague research institute died last week. Russian authorities have played down fears of a plague outbreak, insisting that thousands of tests have found no dangerous pathogens and there is no epidemic risk. The Kremlin has dismissed much of the coverage as false. So, what are Russians actually being told, and how seriously is Moscow treating the international concern? Let's now speak to the BBC Monitoring's Anastasia Bazenkova. Welcome to the program. When we spoke earlier this week, there had been no, there were very few reports from official sources there in Russia. Has anything changed?
3: Good morning. Actually, the pattern stays the same. The Russian authorities continue to say that the woman in the Siberian city of Irkutsk died from pneumonia of unknown origins, and the tests have not found dangerous pathogens. And there is also very limited coverage on TV. The word on state TV, the word plague is not mentioned at all. And initially, there were some reports by state-controlled REN TV channel, for example, when they linked the death to plague, but they were later removed. And there is also a big contrast which with what Russians hear on TV and what is happening on social media, because while there are no reports on that on state TV programs, the picture online is very different. There are lots of discussions on plague, and there are also reports by independent media talking about the possible problem, and mentions of plague on Russian popular platform Telegram reaches thousands and thousands.
2: Is it unusual for Kremlin to do this, and as well as the state-linked media, you know, going as far as deleting posts on social media, on Telegram, that they had posted talking about the plague?
3: It wasn't the Kremlin that deleted the posts. It was some regional officials who initially linked the death of the woman with plague, so they later either corrected their posts or deleted the mention of plague, referring to it as some very dangerous disease or again pneumonia of unknown origin. In terms of the Kremlin, it's mostly playing down the situation and calling to believe the official sources, and so not denying but also not confirming, and basically redirecting the question to health authorities, and health authorities said that there is nothing to worry about, and again not confirming this first case or any other cases after this one.
2: And how's the public reacting briefly?
3: I wouldn't call it mass panic, but there are definitely signs of concern. Independent media report that people are rushing to buy antibiotics and protective masks. There has also been a sharp increase in online searches for plague and protective equipment. And of course, this is all caused by these contradictory reports by local officials and lack of information in state media.
2: All right. Many thanks for that, Anastasia Bazenkova from BBC Monitoring. You're with Newsday from the BBC World Service with me, and Soi Nairobi. James Copnall is in London. There's still much more to come here on the program, so stay with us if you can.
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1: Hello and welcome to Newsday on the BBC World Service with Anne Soy in Nairobi and James Copnell in London.
2: There's been renewed anger amongst housing protesters in Spain as the elderly woman whose eviction sparked demonstrations has died. Hundreds of people marched on the country's parliament in reaction to her death.
1: France appears to be in crisis. Anger at the underfunding of schools has sent hundreds of thousands of students onto the streets. For many, this is a reflection of a growing inequality in the country. We'll examine the state of the nation with a leading intellectual.
2: What sport performs best when it comes to sexual equality? We hear about drag racing, a motorsport where women are performing at the top level.
1: In business, we're going to look at the record-breaking performance of electronics giant Samsung. 800% leap in profits for the last 3 months. That's coming up after the latest world news.
10: BBC News with Danielle Jaworzyńska. Hundreds of protesters have demonstrated outside Parliament in Madrid after an 87-year-old woman who became a symbol of Spain's housing crisis died. Crowds marched from a central square towards Parliament, chanting, "This is not a death, it's a murder." Marie Carmen Abascal had been in hospital since being removed on a stretcher from the apartment where she'd lived most of her life, unable to pay the huge rent increase demanded by the investment firm that owned it. The BBC's Alba Morgada is there.
11: Her lawyers had said all the circumstances around the attempted evictions that were several over the last few years had really caused her a lot of stress and a lot of exhaustion. Regarding the circumstances of her death are not yet known, but we know that she died in a hospital in Madrid and has caused an absolute outcry in the city and across the country.
10: US prosecutors are expected to bring new charges against the former Venezuelan president Nicolas Maduro and his wife Celia Flores for the alleged torture of American citizens. Mr. Maduro and Ms. Flores are awaiting trial on narco-terrorism charges in New York. Our Latin America correspondent Will Grant has more details on these latest accusations.
12: They relate, as we understand, to the detention of around a dozen American citizens in Venezuelan jails. They include a group of oil executives from Citgo. They were known as the Citgo Six. From 2017, part of the Maduro government held that group for 5 years. Their lawyers say they were subjected to torture during that time, and they were eventually released under a Biden administration prisoner swap.
10: A convicted murderer in Texas has been killed by lethal injection, the first execution in the United States since a woman survived a botched attempt last week. Lawyers for Jamal Howard had sought to have his execution postponed, citing the case of Krista Pike, who's in hospital after receiving 2 doses of what was meant to be a lethal injection in Tennessee. She's said to have awoken angry and confused. A BBC Sport investigation has found that official football shirts are being made by workers in Cambodia who are paid less than $1.30 an hour. Authentic replica jerseys for top football clubs, including Arsenal, Liverpool and Real Madrid, were traced to 2 factories in the Cambodian capital, Phnom Penh. Here's our sports editor, Dan Rowan.
13: Workers there told us they receive basic pay close to the local minimum wage, claims backed up by pay slips we obtained. Adidas does not own the factories, but both are primary suppliers to the sportswear manufacturer. It told us it's taken a variety of measures to ensure fair and safe working conditions, adding that workers are usually paid considerably more than the minimum wage.
10: Dan Rowan reporting. BBC World News. Britain's Prime Minister Andy Burnham will travel to Berlin today for talks on security with the German Chancellor Friedrich Merz. In the pair's first face-to-face meeting, they're expected to agree a deal for closer cooperation, particularly on combating Russian cyber attacks and sabotage. Myanmar's leader Min Aung Hlaing has said that migrants from the war-torn country held in Malaysian detention centres will be returned home as soon as possible. He was speaking at a joint news conference with the Malaysian Prime Minister Anwar Ibrahim after travelling to Malaysia to address the repatriation of thousands of refugees. The visit came as a surprise as Mr. Ibrahim had been widely critical of the government in Myanmar, which seized power in a coup 5 years ago. Margaret Hamilton, the pioneering computer scientist who helped land US astronauts on the moon, has died aged 90. Born in Indiana, Hamilton studied mathematics and joined the Massachusetts Institute of Technology as a programmer in the early 1960s while raising a young daughter. She became the first software engineer and one of the few women hired for NASA's Apollo project. The Bank of England has unveiled the four representatives of UK wildlife that will feature on its next set of banknotes. Its decision to replace notable figures from history, such as Sir Winston Churchill, with wildlife images has faced criticism from politicians. Kevin Peachey reports.
14: The choices reflect more than 2.5 million votes from members of the public, with a bumblebee a clear winner in this wildlife beauty contest. The barn owl led selections among birds and the hedgehog was the most popular mammal. While the puffin received fewer votes than the red fox and the common kingfisher, it was included in the winning quartet by the bank to offer variety and to celebrate the British coastline. No decision has yet been made about which banknotes will feature which animal, and the notes won't enter circulation for a few years.
10: And that's the latest BBC News.
1: Thank you for that news. 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
2: In the programme today, a Spanish housing crisis and France in turmoil over its education sector. We'll hear why one electronics giant is doing well and we'll meet one of the stars of Top Fuel drag racing, which some say is the first gender equal sport.
1: We'd love your thoughts on anything here on Newsday. 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
2: We start this hour in Spain, where an 87-year-old woman who was evicted from her apartment in Madrid late September and who became a symbol of a growing national protest movement calling for greater access to affordable housing has died in hospital.
1: Yeah, Mari Carmen Abascal was forcibly removed on a stretcher from the home where she'd lived for more than 70 years after the investment firm who bought her building increased her rent by more than 400%, from just under $570 a month to just over $3,000. The move sparked nationwide protests under the slogan, "Not one more, Mari Carmen." Well, following the eviction, Mari Carmen had been admitted to hospital in the Spanish capital, suffering from anxiety and exhaustion. And a snap election has been called by the Spanish Prime Minister over the failure to pass housing reforms this week. Well, earlier on Newsday, we heard from the long-serving Spanish member of the European Parliament, Ana Miranda, a Galician politician with the Galician Nationalist Bloc, the BNG. She's spoken regularly about Spain's housing crisis.
15: Mari Carmen is really a symbol of the housing crisis and the situation of the no affordable housing in Spain. Her eviction was evicted by an investment company and was seen by the public opinion in Spain this night as a murder, not as a simple pass of her life. Housing is a right recognized by the United Nations. Housing is also a right recognized by the Spanish Constitution. And now we are voting in the European Parliament also to have the housing as a right. But in Spain, in the last 10 years, was really a business and the investment companies take place in all the Spanish cities. So we need a plan, we need public housing for people and invest in the public houses and the access.
2: Spanish MEP there, Ana Miranda, speaking to me a little earlier. Well, for more now, let's go to the Spanish capital, Madrid, and speak to journalist Simon Hunter, who's covering the story. Welcome to the program. Just sum up for us the level of anger being expressed in Madrid following the death of Mari Carmen.
16: Well, this is definitely going to send shockwaves, not just through the protesters who are in Sol Square, but through the public as well, not just in Madrid, but across Spain, because it was a very, very shocking image at the end of September to see this 87-year-old woman being stretchered out of her home, and now her death will have sparked a lot more anger. And the ironic thing and the sad thing was that because of the public pressure, the company that owns her apartment and that had raised her rent had actually agreed that she could go back there, that they would agree a much lower rent than the highly inflated rent that they'd tried to put on her. And she was due to go back to that apartment and live out the rest of her days there.
2: And sadly, she will now not be able to do that as she has passed on. And what does this mean then for the protest movement? Does it give its impetus? Is this a turning point in the nation?
16: Absolutely. I mean, this the protest, the ongoing protest that we're seeing in Sol Square is reminiscent of a similar protest in 2011 in the wake of the financial crisis, where you had this camp out with tents and protesters actually living in Sol Square. And I think this will definitely give that protest movement more impetus because it is such a powerful symbol. We have seen protests around the country. There were protest demonstrations in different parts of the country, and I think we can expect to see more. And in a strange way, this has not only sparked a general election, because the Spanish Prime Minister Pedro Sanchez, he tried to pass decrees to assist with people who are facing eviction and improve the conditions if you people are struggling. But we've also now seen a general strike that is being that has been called purely because of the situation, the shortage of housing, this massive shortage of public housing, increased rents that people are facing, very high housing prices. Because as your previous guest mentioned, under the Spanish Constitution, it is a right in the Constitution to dignified housing.
2: And what has the reaction been from people after the Prime Minister called for a snap election? Is there any hope that any new government will bring change?
16: Well, actually, it's very interesting. Without getting too into the details, the Spanish government has been very clever in that by calling the election, it actually managed to pass these decrees by a standing deputation. So it managed to pass the decrees that it was trying to pass through Congress through this standing deputation, which comes into force when the parliament has been suspended. So the government has actually managed to get some of the increase the protection against eviction for the Spanish public. And whoever wins the election, the next government will have a choice. They can either leave those measures in place or they will have to unwind them. So if for example a conservative government, a popular party government, manages to take power, probably most likely propped up by the far right Vox party, they will have to make a decision. What do they do? Do they leave these increased protections in place, or do they unwind them, which is probably highly risky move, because that would be very unpopular with the Spanish public. So as usual, the Spanish Prime Minister Pedro Sanchez has been very canny and has managed to pull off a quite significant political victory by that move.
2: Simon Hunter, many thanks.
1: Yeah, housing protests in Spain, student protests in France, several days of them, in fact, with school children leading the demonstrations. They have told us about what they see as the worsening state of the schools they go to and about the level of resources allocated to the education section. But what triggered the teenagers' reaction? Is the underlying cause educational underinvestment, or perhaps a wider sense of unfairness? And what to make of the government's response? It has, for example, rejected accusations of police brutality in the way it has responded to the protests. Let's go to Lille, speak to Cécile Lecomte, Professor of Political Science at Lille University. Welcome to the programme. Is it fair to say that France is in something of a crisis right now?
17: Yeah, sure. Good morning. Thank you for having me. Yes, in fact, yesterday the Prime Minister made a statement saying that there were multiple crises going on. As you know, there is social unrest due also to the oil prices. There is a fear by the government that the Yellow Jacket movement of 2018 could be revived, could start again. And then there is the, in fact, high school crisis, which is due not only to massive underinvestment by the French state in public education, but also has to do with a new selection process to access universities that is perceived by many youngsters as unfair and opaque. You also have, you know, the heat wave, with many high schoolers having suffered a lot from the heat wave in their high schools due to, you know, the lack of adapted, you know, housing to the heat crisis. So there is a general also, a general, I guess, an ease and fear, concern about their future, a sense that they are, in a way, a sacrificed generation.
1: Yeah, I mean, you mentioned then the other protests, including the Yellow Jackets, the Gilets Jaunes. They perhaps politically might not have many similarities or complete similarity with the students. So what's the connecting thread? Is it a state that doesn't have the resources to answer all the questions it's being asked?
17: Exactly. Plus, even though, you know, the Yellow Jackets and the high schoolers in at first sight don't have many, you know, claims in common, there is always this fear dating back to May 1968 that there might be at some point a convergence of social movements and social mobilizations against the government. Remember that we have to do currently with a lame prime minister, a lame duck. Also, Macron is a lame duck, obviously. So financially and politically, we have to do with a government that is not really able to answer those claims. And the fear that, again, that social movements that at some point might converge, even though we don't know at this point, plus there is a presidential election in sight next year. So which makes the stakes for the current government even higher.
1: Yeah, I also wanted to pick up on a phrase you use, an entire generation feeling it being sacrificed. Can you just expand on that a little bit?
17: Yes, yeah, sure. Remember, we have to do with a generation that grew up during COVID, right? So many of them went to the college, so before the high school, during COVID. The COVID period in France, the policies during COVID were extremely tough. And many, you know, children, actually teenagers, suffered a lot. They had the feeling that they were sacrificed, asked to stay at home in order to protect more fragile segments of the population, like the older citizens. There is a lot of uncertainty and anger about their professional future. Plus, as I was saying, also, you know, ecological anxiety due to the heat waves. We have public high schools where there is absolutely no, that are totally not adapted to the climate change, with teachers and in fact, children, teenagers suffering a lot from the heat. So all that combined creates a feeling of, you know, both being sacrificed, I guess, and uncertainty, and also the feeling of not being heard.
1: Mm. And I suppose it's possible that there is some sort of economic boom and that the French state finds the money to provide more for education, to deal with the other claims and demands on it. But would it be right to say there's also a broader political crisis, that the failure to form a government for large periods of time, there's a sort of collapsing political scene, perhaps, that suggests deeper frustrations and tensions?
17: Sure. Well, we have to see first what is the room of maneuver for the current government. We have to say that the French state also heavily subsidized the private sector, private education. And it's not well known because, you know, there is this perception of French secularism as being one of a kind. But in fact, the private education sector is financed up to 80% by public money. You also have public high schools, like in the Paris area, for instance, that are much more heavily subsidized than public high schools in more destitute areas around Paris, like the urban ghettos, for instance. So we have rising territorial inequalities. As you are saying, there has been since President Macron decided to dissolve the parliament in 2024. We have a period of political instability. The level of debt and indebtedness also reduces the room of maneuver. I guess the only option would then to tax more the richest segments, plus corporations like Total, who make a lot of profit from the current oil price crisis, but the government refuses to do so. So the only room of maneuver that they could have financially, they decide not to use it.
1: Right. So, Cécile Lecomte, thank you very much indeed, Professor of Political Science at Lille University.
2: 20 minutes past the hour. Time now for some sports news. Isaac Fennin is here.
18: Yes, so on Thursday, the Court of Arbitration for Sport will hear arguments from Senegal as they look to overturn the stripping of the Africa Cup of Nations title they won in January. It comes as Morocco, the other finalists, were crowned as champions 2 months after the final, following Senegal leaving the field of play in protest at a penalty decision. Former Tottenham defender Ramon Vega says he intends to stand as a candidate in next year's FIFA presidential election. He's the first person to confirm that they'll want to challenge Gianni Infantino, who has defied calls to step down after his failed plan to sell off stakes in the World Cup to private investors. And the BBC has found that official replica football shirts are being made by workers paid less than $1.32 an hour in Cambodia. Our sports editor Dan Rowan will have more on that story a little bit later on in the programme.
1: Isaac Fannin, thank you. Former Spurs defender and bound to lose, isn't he? Anyway, moving on. Let's go to business. Let's speak with Archana Shukla, who joins us from our Singapore bureau. She's looking at Samsung Electronics. That's projected an 800% jump in profits for the last 3 months. That's extraordinary, isn't it, Archana?
19: Yes, James, it certainly is, but it all comes down to artificial intelligence and the demand for memory chips. You know, these high bandwidth memory chips that Samsung makes are in super demand, supply is short, and that's why you're seeing, like, you know, companies like Samsung deliver on such record-breaking performance in on the quarterly terms, whether you talk of profitability, whether you talk of sales. And for Samsung, it is the fourth straight quarter when it will be reporting profits and revenues that outpaced the previous quarter. We are talking about both category of memory chips that they make, flash memories, which go in semiconductors, different type of semiconductors, and also the high bandwidth memory chips that are used to process vast amount of data for artificial intelligence applications. You know, like I was saying, the demand is high, but, you know, all big companies put together are also not able to supply as much. And the prices for these chips has gone up, and that's where the profit margins for companies like Samsung is coming in. It's expected that this supply situation will be tight in the next 1 or 2 years as well. You know, more and more data centers coming up. Companies like Nvidia are, you know, picking up every single chip available in the market. So the supply situation will be tight, which means the numbers could be, you know, positive in the coming quarters as well.
1: Yeah, but is it ultimately sustainable, that sort of pace of growth for a company like Samsung?
19: James, you know, that's one concern, because this is a hardware business. This is not the artificial intelligence, the virtual world we're talking. We're talking about hardware. And right now, this is a boom cycle that this industry is going through, but it will have a cyclical turn. Right now, the boom is coming from the actual physical shortage of these chips in the market, reason why the prices have gone up. Companies like Samsung, etc., have all invested in building new capacity, but there is a fear that there could be overcapacity in the days to come, and then these numbers could flatten out in 2 to 3 years' time. And that's why you see the stock performance also is slightly lower than their peak in June when they hit the $1 trillion valuation.
1: Achal Shukla, thank you very much indeed.
2: Now, top fuel drug racing is often described as the fastest sport on the planet and is the only elite class of motorsport where women frequently beat men to major titles. A new film by the BBC Global Women is now on the BBC World Service YouTube page, which follows one of those champions, Swedish driver Suzanne Kallin, who won the European Top Fuel Championship for the second year in a row last month. So, is top fuel drug racing the fast gender equal sport? Suzanne Kallin joins us now, and congratulations. For those who do not know, just describe first about drug racing. How does it work?
20: Yes. So like you just said, it's the quickest accelerating sport on earth. So what we really do is like we start at standstill. We run as quick as we can over a really short distance. And the first one to the other end, you know, wins. So we start with a burnout, do that, and normally the track is a quarter mile, but in our class we actually only run 1,000 foot because our car have over 11,000 horsepowers and they're getting a bit out of control, so they actually try to slow them down. So we did this distance over like a high 3 seconds, and we get over 300 miles per hour in that distance. And I know it doesn't sound incredible, you know, not very long, but trust me, when you see it and I feel it, actually a lot can happen in that time as well.
2: Yeah, absolutely. It's like a sprint for motorsport.
20: Yes, exactly. We try to sort of joke, like, we're here for a good time, not a long time. But it's,
2: The videos, and, you know, it starts with, and then, you know, you just take off, and behind you, the exhausts, there's like a ball of fire.
20: Yeah, I mean, sometimes, as I said, all of these machines, they run to the absolute limit. So a lot of the times they actually do go wrong. And then, unfortunately, there can be like a bit of balls of fire, but hopefully not. But even so, like we have really long flames because we run so much fuel, and what comes out is still like super long flames. So if it's a little bit dark, it looks quite spectacular. But hopefully it's not many balls of fire, too many of them anyway. But it certainly does happen.
2: Spectacular. And scary, yeah, as well for many of us, I believe. How is it like for you being on the driver's seat?
20: I mean, I've done this for such a long time now. I've grown up in drag racing. I've grown up at the track. My family's been doing it. And I obviously didn't start in top fuel in these extreme machines. You sort of work your way up and you do everything. And I still started it when I was 18. So I've done it for a really long time. And no matter what you drive before top fuel in this class, it's still a massive jump. So, I mean, it's super intense. It's a lot of G-forces. You know, you still have like 5 Gs in the start, and then you go for under, you know, 4 seconds later to -5-6 Gs. So it's a lot of pressure. Wow. both on the body and also on the parts on the car.
2: And it's such a short track, and at the end of it, I can see some black, you know, what I would describe like, bring you to a stop. For braking.
20: Yes, yes. So since we go at that speed, so we don't, you know, you can't slam the brakes at that speed. So we have chutes. We have like braking chutes, like parachutes that come out.
2: Yeah, they look like
20: stop.
2: Parachutes.
20: Yes, yeah. That's exactly what it is. And so we pack those, and that's what we need to
2: stop. It's one of the sports where men and women compete. So just tell us about that.
20: Yeah, there's no division between men and women in drag racing. It never has been. So there's no separate classes, no nothing. Everyone is just your own performance as a driver and car. And I started when I was 10, you know, in the 90s and everything, and it's not that, you know, it's just normal. It's not a big deal, and it's only now realizing in other sports that's sort of not the case. So I think that's something Ferguson can be really, really proud of.
2: Very, very proud of that. And how do people react when they meet you?
20: It's still, you know, it's not that many people that still know about drag racing, what it is. So, but when you say, you know, okay, I have a car, you know, with two cars, when we line up on the line, it's more than, you know, the more horsepower than Formula One grid, and, you know, 11,000 horsepower is a stupid amount, you know, like it's crazy. Yeah. So it's also a bit difficult to compare, you know, it's nothing you see on the streets. There's nothing, you know, like you do. But especially people, when you come and see it, because really it's a sport you have to sense, you know, it's not great. Absolutely. On TV. It's something you have to, like, the ground shakes, you know, like the air vibrates. So that's...
2: Oh, really?
20: Then...
2: It's thrilling to watch the video on YouTube. Many thanks, Suzanne Cullen. And, you know, we should all go to the BBC World Service YouTube page and watch that.
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1: How does Angola's main opposition leader hope to beat the party which has governed the country since independence?
0: We'll find out about a movie documenting the Harlem Renaissance, a boom in black culture in New York in the 1920s.
1: And the hearing over who won the Africa Cup of Nations is about to begin. First, the news.
2: BBC News with Danielle Jaworwiecka. There have been angry protests in Madrid after the death of an 87-year-old woman who became a symbol of Spain's housing crisis. Mary Carmen Abascal had been in hospital since being evicted from the rented flat where she'd lived most of her life. US prosecutors are expected to bring new charges against Venezuela's former president Nicolas Maduro and his wife Celia Flores for the alleged torture of American citizens. The accusations reportedly relate to the detention of more than a dozen US nationals when Mr. Maduro was in office. A prisoner in Texas has been killed by lethal injection. It's the first execution in the United States since a woman survived a botched attempt in Tennessee last week. An investigation by the BBC and NPR has discovered that a former Syrian general wanted for crimes against humanity is being bankrolled and protected by the US and Lebanese authorities. Bassam al-Hassan is being harboured in Lebanon due to his willingness to provide information about the abduction of the American journalist Austin Tice in Syria in 2012. Britain's Prime Minister Andy Burnham will travel to Berlin today for talks on security with the German Chancellor Friedrich Merz. They're expected to focus on Russian cyber attacks and sabotage. Myanmar's military leader has said Burmese migrants held in Malaysian detention centres will be returned home as soon as possible. Min Aung Hlaing was speaking on a visit to Malaysia that's been criticised for giving recognition to his government. A BBC Sport investigation has found that official football shirts are being made by workers in Cambodia who are paid less than $1.30 an hour. They include replica jerseys for clubs such as Liverpool and Real Madrid. The trailblazing American computer scientist Margaret Hamilton has died aged 90. She led the team developing software for NASA's Apollo 11 mission to the moon. BBC News.
1: Thanks, Danielle, for that news. 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Coming to you live from Nairobi with Anne Soy and from London with me, James Copnall.
0: In this half hour, we'll hear from Angola's main opposition leader and from a lawyer representing a woman who's made accusations of gang rape at an Ivy League college in New York, Cornell University.
1: BBC's Tom Book will give us a glimpse into And Once Upon a Time in Harlem, a new film that will be screened this weekend at the London Film Festival.
0: We welcome your messages on anything you hear on the programme. 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
1: In Angola, the MPLA has been the governing party since the country's independence in 1975. Through civil war and economic crises, oil booms and popular protests, could that be about to change? The MPLA's eternal rival in war and peace, UNITA, made huge gains in the last elections in 2022, securing 43% of the vote. Its candidate then, Adalberto Costa Jr., will run for UNITA again in the next polls next year, with ambitions to finally make it into power. So when he came into our London studio recently, I started by asking him on what grounds he would fight the elections.
3: Social stability we have not. We have a lot of people unemployed, big poverty, extremely poverty. We are not talking just poverty usual, but extremely is increasing whole days. A lot of companies closed. Angolans are leaving the country. This never happened.
1: The raw economic numbers look relatively good. 5% growth in 2024, about 3%, I think, last year. The numbers seem good on paper.
3: Who are giving the numbers? This is one
1: African
3: of the biggest
1: bank, financial institutions.
3: Wow, but I know they used to receive particularly the numbers from the Institute for Statistics from Angola. And I think you know that the directors of that institute are changed so many times when the government refused the numbers that they put out. And this is a big worries that we have. Angola is very, very rich in resources. And the war stopped long ago. about 30 years is enough for build new capacities. And we were not able to do that. And I return to the another reality. Why Angolans are leaving the country if we have these numbers that you talk about? If we have stability economically, opportunities, why the people are leaving the country, particularly the youth? Because the reality is completely different. And we can talk about political guarantees. The Constitution says freedom, the right for protest when you are not, we disagreed, but you are not able to do that. If you go to the streets doing that, you go to jail, clearly. You are talking with the leader of opposition, yeah. And in 5-6 years, I will never interviewed like today in Angolans newspaper or television. 6 years out of all public televisions and radios and newspapers. What means this?
1: But, I mean, given that situation, the lack of access to state media,
3: it's terrible, huh?
1: The lack of political
3: big
1: freedom,
3: consequences, about, huh?
1: How can you expect to win elections?
3: Using the social media strongly, trying to call for the rights. I'm someone that I believe that we can change. And I think the Angolan government could do another approach, different for better reality, for better approach. Or we will not be able to create a developed or to realize a developed country. Mm. I think it's completely impossible without freedom guarantees. The last campaign, we hadn't debates. The MPLA refused to participate. We have no just one debate. Imagine a campaign without debates. Is this possible?
1: On the economic issue, because you said that that was one of the key priorities, something you needed to change, stop Angolans feeling the need to leave the country. What would you do differently then? How could you improve an economy which is facing oil price shocks, which is facing unrest in Iran, for example, in the Middle East, global impacts, climate change, El Nino, many things we can get onto? How could you do things differently?
3: Big issues, all of them. Huh?
1: Yeah.
3: I think we must be concrete, pragmatically. We must be, if democracy is not perfect, we haven't another way to be together in a different kind of people thinking differently. And unfortunately, Angola is not a democracy. Unfortunately, we were able to stop the war, but we, till now, we realized 50 years later independence, and we can't speak that the responsible was the war. Was the war, but war finished already 24 years ago. And we, with the resource that we have from oil, gas, and other diamonds and other capacities, we must be capable to have today a little different country, different levels of development that we haven't, this reality. We are in worse conditions today. And I'm working strongly for to be able to have elections in Angola with stability for a better Angola and also for a better Africa.
1: The thoughts there of the Angolan opposition politician Adalberto Costa Jr.
0: Before we get into our next story, a word of caution for some of our listeners that this next story is potentially distressing. An alleged gang rape at Cornell University in New York State in 2024 continues to divide American public opinion and make global headlines. Earlier this week, the elite U.S. college appointed a former high-profile prosecutor to assess its own handling of the incident in which a female student claims she was pressured into taking drugs and raped by 7 members of a male fraternity. Her account of what happened at the time failed to initiate criminal investigations, but it led to the fraternity being shut down and 2 of its members being expelled. Others alleged to have been involved in the attack were told to write essays as punishment. Well, the woman making the accusations remains unnamed and has been referred to as Jane Doe. The BBC's Paul Henley spoke to her counsel, Thomas Jufra. He started by asking the lawyer how his client was doing and what she makes of the headlines her case has been making.
4: Well, unfortunately, things have taken a very dark turn. Recently, there have been threats on her life threats on her family's life. I had one of these cowards call me in my office and make threats on my life. And it's really surprising to me, but unfortunately, there are some commentators, a very small minority, who are whipping up this sentiment, and now it's getting dangerous. And now I'm very concerned. Before it was a court case, it was a case trying to improve our society, improve safety of women. And now it's getting to a point where people have been whipped up by a certain irresponsible podcasters and the like, to where now it's getting dangerous.
5: Cornell University have hired a former U.S. Attorney General to review their response to these accusations. How do you respond to that?
4: Well, I think it's a good first step. I think she's an excellent investigator. I think she'll get to the bottom of all of the failures that have gradually been uncovered in the last week. I think she'll be able to deal with how they failed to handle the police investigation, how they failed to disclose materials. Look, I think there was a cover-up. I've said this on the record. You had a woman who said, I was raped 100%. Doesn't make it into a police report, when, despite this being in a transcript. Woman who says, I was hit, violence was used against me, doesn't make it into a police report. And then the fact is, all this information that's coming out has been leaked by people in the Cornell police. I think they were unhappy with how it was approached. I think they are unhappy with the higher ups. And that's why all this information is coming to light. Because for me, as an attorney, I don't get investigation materials. And that's why it's coming out. Because there are certain people, I believe, and the Cornell police, because somebody's releasing, because this is all investigation material, is unhappy. They think there was a cover-up, and they're standing up to their bosses in a subtle way saying, hey, look, we think this should have been prosecuted, and you guys hid it. Because there's no reason for any of that information to not be in the police report. Why was it sanitized? That's the question I have.
5: The law on consent in New York is complicated, isn't it? Especially where alcohol is concerned. And the woman you're representing said she gave initial consent to sex with one person, possibly two, I understand. Am I right to say that it's down to the accuser to prove that she was too intoxicated to give consent?
4: Well, the problem is this. There was an investigation, a Title IX investigation, where there were testimony from witnesses about her level of intoxication. When she left her sorority house, she had already been clearly, clearly intoxicated. She shouldn't have left that sorority house. She was served alcohol at some local bars. There's small players in this whole thing. And then she goes to the frat house. By all objective means, everybody who testified, who's not aligned with the plaintiff, not aligned with the defendant, says she was intoxicated. She had no ability to consent from the minute she walked into the door of that frat house to anything.
5: But most of the burden of proof potentially falls on her, correct?
4: Well, the burden of proof falls on her, and I'm not a criminal lawyer, but yeah, the burden of proof is on her, is on the state to prove that they took advantage of an intoxicated woman, forced her to do drugs, and took advantage of her. This is not something that happens every day. A 20-year-old woman who's in an Ivy League school, I mean, she was a student there. She was a smart woman, and she's in a room with seven guys, and some of them raped her. Not saying all of them did. I want to be very clear on that. And I think it's a pretty ugly story. And I'm sure you know the group chat, which was sent out while this was going on to 57 members of this fraternity, inviting them to participate in the abuse. And that's the smoking gun that actually was left out of the police report, and that establishes a crime.
5: Post the accusations, the woman was in charge with at least one of her accusers. Two of the accused are still at Cornell, I understand. Have you been in contact with them?
4: Well, our process servers sure have, and that's a crazy thing, right? In the UK, if somebody participated in something so low, do you think they'd still be permitted to remain in the university? Or would they have had to go somewhere else? I mean, frankly, the fact that these guys are going to walk out of that school with an Ivy League degree, with all the benefits that come along with it. And my client, who worked hard to get into Cornell, now has not even gone to college since the February after the attacks. She's not going to get any benefits, but these guys all get to have it. And isn't that fair?
0: Thomas Jiffra there, speaking previously to the BBC's Paul Henley. Now, it's a quarter to the hour and time for some sports news. And Isaac Fennin is standing by for that. Isaac, Amara has been in touch from McKinney, Sierra Leone, and says, so since January, Africa Cup of Nations final, the saga between Morocco and Senegal is still ongoing.
6: It is indeed still ongoing, Anne and Amara. On Thursday, the hearing to determine whether to uphold the Confederation of African Football's decision to strip Senegal of the Africa Cup of Nations title they won in January and hand it to Morocco will be heard at the Court of Arbitration for Sport in Switzerland. Of course, a highly contentious decision. It centres around Senegal walking off the field for around about 15 minutes at the end of the final in January after a penalty was awarded against them. When they returned, Morocco, of course, failed to score that penalty and Senegal won the match in extra time. Raymond Hack is an arbitrator at CAS and I asked him if a precedent could be set if the decision to award Morocco the title 2 months after the final whistle is upheld.
7: Obviously, if something like that happens, yes, there potentially could be. But again, you know, the majority of federations have a provision in their constitution that says you cannot go to a court unless you've been through the procedures here. But, you know, I think we have to get back to the principle. The game of football should be won on the field of play, not in the boardroom, not in the courts or anything like that. Again, I come back to the situation. Had Morocco felt aggrieved that Senegal walked off, then they should have complained to the referee or to the match commissioner at the time and said, we're playing this game under protest. There is no record of anyone saying we're playing the game under protest. They came onto the field. They took the penalty that had been awarded to them. The penalty was missed. The game then went into extra time, which was 15 minutes extra time. Mm. So you had the 30 minutes of the extra time and the period that the penalty was awarded, and there was no protest. After the game, there was no protest. The protest came after that through the federation. So again, you know, you've got to look what is right as far as sport is concerned. Should sport be governed in the boardroom or played in the boardroom, or should it be on the field of play? And that is something that CAS will now consider.
6: Official replica football shirts are being made by workers paid less than $1.32 an hour. That's what a BBC Sport investigation has found. They've traced authentic kits for clubs including Arsenal, Celtic and Liverpool back to two factories in Cambodia in Southeast Asia. Our sports editor Dan Rowan has this report.
8: They're a cherished item for football fans and a lucrative business for clubs and manufacturers. Official replica shirts are now a multi-billion pound industry, and as supporters told us, they don't come cheap.
9: With the Champions League badge, £95.
10: I've got young kids now, so I've started getting them kits, so it's started getting expensive.
8: But the cost isn't just to fans. We traced production of official Adidas kit to two factories in Cambodia's capital, Phnom Penh. There we found some workers earn a basic salary at or just above the local minimum wage, equivalent to less than £1 an hour. Their testimony is voiced by actors.
11: Workers get paid less than $10 to make around 400 to 500 shirts a day. They make a ton of money off that, but give almost nothing to the workers.
8: The factories aren't owned by Adidas, but are primary suppliers to the sportswear giant. Inside, we found official kit for some of the world's biggest clubs, Arsenal, Liverpool, Celtic, Real Madrid and more. Workers also told us about the pressure they're under.
12: People have to rush so hard to meet targets that they don't have time for bathroom breaks, which leaves them exhausted. On top of that, you can get scolded if undone clothes start piling up on your table.
8: More than 6,000 people work across the two factories, the vast majority of them women. Two more workers described conditions inside.
13: The factory is hot and humid. The company does not allow workers to take longer breaks to cool down.
14: I got electric shock for the second time by a bare wire, but they only

0: Adidas told us it's taken a variety of measures to ensure fair and safe working conditions across its supply chain, reviewing supplier conduct and working to address problems where necessary. It says workers are usually paid considerably more than the minimum wage, that specific guidance is in place to manage heat, and that its standards do not permit any form of harassment. 6,000 miles from where these shirts are made, supporters may expect buying official kit to guarantee certain standards. But there are now fresh questions over what goes on at the other end of the supply chain.
1: Dan Rowan reporting there. I bought one of my nieces a Palace jersey a few weeks ago, and the cost of them has definitely grown, and I know you've got kids as well.
2: Yeah, look, you could easily spend $100, the equivalent, on an authentic shirt. It's pretty shocking when you hear the contrast then between what people are apparently being paid to make those shirts,
1: yeah,
2: and how much the consumers are paying and how much, I guess, then the clubs are making from
1: them. Yeah, you kind of hope that there will be something done after that reporting from Dan. Let me give you a quick sport headline as well. The this week's Sporting Witness is titled Mr. YouTube Man, and it tells the story of Kenya's Julius Yego, who is the first Kenyan to win a world championship gold in a field event. He actually taught himself the javelin by watching online videos, so make sure you check that one out.
2: Fanning, thank you very much indeed. Now, as you've been hearing throughout the programme, France continues to experience waves of protests that started with high school pupils demanding better resources and investments into their schools and the French education system in general. There have been clashes with police, with a 15-year-old boy's hand getting blown off on Monday by a stun grenade, and there have been thousands of arrests. These demonstrations have put pressure on a government that has been feeling the pinch. Money's tight. Well, our economics editor, Faisal Islam, has been speaking with the man who looks after the country's coffers, Roland Lescure, the French finance minister.
3: The message I have for, you know, the young children of France and everywhere else is this is a tough world. So I understand you have questions on how we're going to manage it. Climate, social network, obviously wars at the, you know, at the frontier and the borders of Europe. I understand that young kids can have anxiety today. And our duty as, you know, leaders is to listen to them.
4: You're in charge of writing the checks and finding the money. Is there the money for what these children want?
3: The second budget in the budget I've just tabled in is education, defense. Obviously, we're, you know, pumping up defense spending. And the second one is education, school and higher university. So we're investing. We had a tough year. You know, we had to act on heat waves. We obviously had to act on the oil price that had an impact on the pump for the French citizens. So the reason why we're having a tough budget is to make sure that when we need to act, we can act. We don't need to be passive in front of things that are imposed to us. We want to be active.
4: But, I mean, clearly it seems to be at root an argument about resources. You're the finance minister. Is your message that it's tough out there and there may not be the money for everything that the school children are protesting for?
3: Yeah, I mean, when you look at the finance, the expenditures we've had, public expenditures over the last few years, 80% is coming from health and pension. And the young people don't have much to do with this. So it's hard to tell young people we're not going to have the money for you because we're spending a lot on health and pensions. And that's why we've asked our pensioners to make some effort and to contribute to the budget consolidation.
4: I mean, your own fiscal watchdog said the public finances in France were alarming and the growth forecast was optimistic. Should people really believe that you can get the deficit below 5%?
3: No, I mean, public deficit is alarming, and that's why we need to act now in order to avoid having to act forced. We don't want to be there, so we're taking the lead.
4: Are you close to having to act under the pressure of the markets? Is that what's happening?
3: I'm issuing bonds every 2 weeks, and there's no issue whatsoever. People want the French paper, but they want it more expensive than they did.
4: The spread, as people are saying, over the German borrowing rates are now at levels we haven't seen since the Eurozone crisis. People are starting to talk about the conditions under which there may be some intervention from the European Central Bank.
3: And my job is to make sure we don't have to go there, because this is not the way we want to happen.
4: But if your budget doesn't pass, I mean, clearly it's a very fractious parliament. Are we heading, is the Republic of France heading to the European Central Bank?
3: And that's why it must pass, and it will pass.
4: So you can force it through. It was Article 49 or Article 47.
3: There's lots of different ways of going through.
2: Roland Lescure, France's finance minister, speaking to Faisal Islam.
5: In the US, a documentary shot more than 50 years ago, but not finally assembled until very recently, is being touted as a possible Oscar contender. The film, called Once Upon

0: time in Harlem captured a four-hour cocktail party that took place in 1972, attended by leading figures from the Harlem Renaissance, what's been described as one of the most consequential black intellectual and artistic movements of the 20th century. Tom Brooks reports.
1: Something remarkable happened in this Upper West Side New York townhouse belonging to jazz legend Duke Ellington in August 1972. Living luminaries, the men and women who created the Harlem Renaissance, the defining black cultural and artistic movement of the 1920s and 30s, gathered for a cocktail party at the request of filmmaker William Greaves. In the tradition of observational cinema, Greaves filmed them as they reminisced, laughed, and argued with one another.
2: I'm calling him an artist, period.
1: Greaves died before he assembled the footage, but his son David and granddaughter Liani have labored to bring it together as a documentary called Once Upon a Time in Harlem.
3: For the first time, we were aware of so many creative people who were black.
1: The documentary may have an unusual genesis, shot in 1972, but not finally assembled until recently. But David Greaves believes they have created the film his father had in mind.
4: That's what my father had wanted. He'd wanted to bring these people together, who were intellectual giants, if you were artistic giants, bring them into one space. He knew that if he had all of those very fascinating people in one space, he then had four cameras to capture them.
1: Among those featured in the film are Aaron Douglas, a prominent artist of the Harlem Renaissance, and Anna Bonton, a leading poet and novelist from the period, and Regina Andrews, whose apartment served as a Harlem literary salon. She recalls the excitement of the times.
5: It was just the joy of living and creating together. There were so many of the evenings when these creative writers would share the very first moment of their success with us. You can see how these nights were many, and they made for many happy evenings for me.
1: In a way, you could call Once Upon a Time in Harlem a period film. After all, it was shot inside Duke Ellington's townhouse here in New York in 1972. But those involved in making the film believe it has great contemporary relevance because it brings into the foreground significant black voices at a time when many black Americans feel their history and culture is under threat and being sidelined.
6: That period set the pace for art and culture in our country. And so it's important that people see it, they understand it. It is not some niche kind of thing that is just about black history or black people. It is about American culture. It is part of the American experience. And so it's very, very important for people to see it and understand it.
7: This idea that the Harlem Renaissance was just a flash in the pan is false.
1: David Greaves hopes the film will serve as a permanent reminder of the history of the Harlem Renaissance.
4: The film says, no, this will not be erased. This is a hard copy. You know, you can use your AI and delete this. You can scrape, you know, names off a building. But this hard copy will remain. And I think that's important, that it cannot be erased.
8: There are those of us.
1: More than anything else, perhaps, this well-crafted film serves as an intimate time capsule that places you right inside that 1972 party, which brought together some of the most significant figures of the Harlem Renaissance.
0: The film will be screened this weekend in London. Want to go to James?
9: Oh, yeah, definitely. I'll look and see if they got tickets right now. And that's it for this edition of News Tech. From Anne in Nairobi, me in London, and all the teams. Bye-bye.
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15: 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Annika Rice is a presenter best known for the entertainment programme Challenge Annika.
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17: BBC News with Danielle Jaworowiecka. Hundreds of protesters have demonstrated outside Parliament in Madrid after an 87-year-old woman who became a symbol of Spain's housing crisis died. Marie Carmen Abascal had been in hospital since being removed on a stretcher from the apartment where she'd lived most of her life, unable to pay the huge rent increase. On Monday, the Spanish Prime Minister Pedro Sanchez announced early elections after losing an emergency vote on housing legislation. Our correspondent in Madrid, Guy Hedgeco, looks at the implications of her death.
18: It perhaps gives new impetus to this protest movement, which had already been dominating the political agenda. And it reminds people of the human origin of these protests of the last 2 weeks. So I think it's going to be very much at the centre of the campaign leading up to the November 29th election. Housing, we know, according to polls, is Spaniards' biggest concern. So it's going to remain the focus of social outrage and certainly the focus of the political agenda, I think, for the coming weeks.
17: US prosecutors are expected to bring new charges against the former Venezuelan president Nicolas Maduro and his wife Celia Flores for the alleged torture of American citizens. CNN reports that the accusations are thought to relate to the detention of more than a dozen US nationals, including a group of oil executives. Here's Will Grant.
19: The treatment of two other former prisoners, Matthew Heath and Osman Khan, is also expected to form part of the new charges against Mr. Maduro. Mr. Heath was a former Marine who was detained at a roadblock as he travelled through Venezuela in 2020. Both men say they were subjected to various methods of torture while held in Venezuela, including waterboarding, electrocution, threats of sexual assault, and the use of mind-altering drugs.
17: Palestinian media say a woman has been killed and several people injured by Israeli artillery fire in northwest Gaza. The Safa news agency says Israeli shelling also targeted areas of the Buraj refugee camp in central Gaza. It's a year since the start of a ceasefire in Gaza last October, as Yogi Tillamoye reports.
20: A year since the ceasefire, Gaza civilians are living amidst rubble and dust with the constant sound of Israeli drones flying overhead. Israel's military launches strikes almost every day, and the overall death toll in Gaza since the war started in 2023 now stands at more than 74,000, according to the Hamas-run health ministry. Israel's military says it's targeting Hamas. It now occupies just under two-thirds of Gaza. The rest of the strip is tightly controlled by Hamas.
17: Britain's Prime Minister Andy Burnham will travel to Berlin today for talks on security with the German Chancellor Friedrich Merz. They're expected to agree a deal for closer cooperation, particularly on combating Russian cyber attacks. BBC World News. A convicted murderer in Texas has been killed by lethal injection, the first execution in the United States since a woman survived a botched attempt last week. Lawyers for Jamal Howard had sought to have his execution postponed, citing the case of Krista Pike, who's in hospital after receiving 2 doses of what was meant to be a lethal injection in Tennessee. Myanmar's leader Min Aung Hlaing has said that migrants from the war-torn country held in Malaysian detention centres will be returned home as soon as possible. He was speaking at a joint news conference with the Malaysian Prime Minister Anwar Ibrahim after travelling to Malaysia to address the repatriation of thousands of refugees. Margaret Hamilton, the pioneering computer scientist who helped land US astronauts on the moon, has died aged 90. Born in Indiana, Hamilton studied mathematics and joined the Massachusetts Institute of Technology as a programmer in the early 1960s. She became the first software engineer and one of the few women hired for NASA's Apollo project, eventually leading the team developing software that guided the first astronauts to the moon. The Bank of England has unveiled the four representatives of UK wildlife that will feature on its next set of banknotes. Its decision to replace notable figures from history, such as Sir Winston Churchill, with wildlife images has faced criticism from politicians, as Kevin Peachey reports.
2: The choices reflect more than 2.5 million votes from members of the public, with a bumblebee a clear winner in this wildlife beauty contest. The barn owl led selections among birds, and the hedgehog was the most popular mammal. While the puffin received fewer votes than the red fox and the common kingfisher, it was included in the winning quartet by the bank to offer variety and to celebrate the British coastline. No decision has yet been made about which banknotes will feature which animal, and the notes won't enter circulation for a few years.
17: BBC News.
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16: This week on the Media Show, how student, national and social media have covered the investigation into alleged rape at Cornell University. We look at the challenges newsrooms across the US face when reporting the story.
21: We'll also examine how Hungary's media has changed 6 months after Viktor Orban was voted out.
16: And we catch up on an icon of British broadcasting, Annika Rice. She reflects on 5 decades in the media as a newsreader, children's TV host and presenter of the famed entertainment show Challenge Annika.
21: That's all coming up on the Media Show.
16: But first, to a story that has generated vast amounts of media attention both in the US and around the world. It's the story of a student at Cornell University who alleges that she was drugged and raped by several men at a fraternity house in 2024.
21: Prosecutors in New York State are reopening the case after the woman filed a civil lawsuit last month in which she alleged Cornell had failed to protect her and adequately punish the men involved.
16: One of the reasons the story has gathered so much attention is the reporting of the Cornell Daily Sun, the university's student paper. In an editorial, it named the men in the lawsuit and criticised the university's handling of it. No criminal charges have been filed against the men.
21: Well, the story raises any number of important questions for the media, from why and when national and international media pick up a story or issue, to the nature of the reporting, to the way the story has played out quite differently on different social media platforms.
16: We began by speaking to Kathleen Bartson-Culver, Professor of Journalism Ethics at the University of Wisconsin-Madison.
22: I think too often in journalism, we have a tendency toward covering events and not covering issues. That makes us think of a single case of sexual assault as something to be reported on rather than the many sexual assaults that occur on campus. It happens all the time across many issues. We report on an election rather than the issues behind the election in depth.
16: And when it comes to the Cornell Daily Sun, the university student newspaper, they did publish the names of the men, as I was saying, who are alleged to have committed these offences. Was that an editorial risk under US law, or is that different from here in the UK?
22: It is different in the US from there in the UK. They have a quite broad protection for publishing truthful information that was contained in official court filings. So because this was a lawsuit that was filed and the names were included, they are broadly protected for publishing that as long as they're doing so accurately and in context. So this was not as much a legal decision for the students at the Sun as it was an ethical one.
21: And as this story has played out, we've seen a number of outlets publish different forms of information relating to the story, not least texts and phone calls between some of those involved. From what you've just said to Katie, newspapers would be able to publish this within the law, but from an ethical point of view, what are the considerations for American newsrooms as they report this?
22: So the considerations are the same, the ethical considerations are the same as we see with any difficult reporting decision, which is, what are the benefits from running this information? What public interest are we serving in doing it? And what are the harms that arise? And so if this was a filing that included these, I have to say, horrific text messages, but in some way they were taken out of context or the wrong person was identified, that could raise tremendous harm. We're also seeing quite a bit of discussion on social media about the harm of re-traumatization for other victims. So people who have faced this in the past on campuses and in other contexts. And so those things also always have to be weighed carefully. Another consideration, of course, is should this result in criminal charges, whether we can impanel a jury that will be fair and impartial. And those decisions also, or those harms also factor in.
21: Kathleen Bartson-Colbert, please stay with us. But here in the studio with me and Casey is Dr. Robert Topinka, reader in digital media at Birkbeck University of London. Robert, thanks for joining us. You're here to talk about the discourse we've seen around this story online, and in particular how it's varied from one social media platform to another. Just help us understand what you're seeing.
3: Yeah, you can see sort of competing ideological camps playing across competing platforms. So over on X, you have sort of Christian nationalist influencers, manosphere influencers who share the idea that traditional masculinity is under attack. And so they see this case and the naming of the alleged perpetrators and not of the alleged victim as evidence of that. So there's been widespread speculation on X of who the victim is, whether they can reveal that person or not. And so in response, over on platforms with a more progressive user base, places like TikTok and Reddit, you've seen this campaign emerge around the hashtag I am Jane Doe. And people are sharing that for two reasons, really. One is to change what you see when you get search results to affect the AI synthesis of what's out there, and also to win the intention battle and the sort of battle for how this narrative will play out in the media. So on TikTok, they see themselves as directly competing against what you're seeing on X.
21: Does this mirror what you see more broadly when stories play out? Can we now attribute or anticipate how people on certain platforms will respond?
3: Yes. I mean, you can ideologically. And when you have a story like this that fits into people's, particularly on X right now, a sort of preconceived idea about what's happening to masculinity, they have their interpretations ready to roll out. So we often think about disinformation and misinformation. And here, both sides are kind of taking details that were released in the lawsuits that are verified information, but they're interpreting them in wildly different ways and sharing their ideas about them in wildly different ways as well. So it's more about their kind of ideological interpretation of it. And it's really a battle for who's going to control the narrative, who will win the attention economy battle over this.
5: And Dr. Topinka, we often on the media show talk about how a story played out and what came first. We were talking earlier about how it started in the university paper. But do you think part of the reason why this story has become so high profile is because of social media? Has that driven it?
3: It's certainly driven the way people are debating how this should be interpreted. So I think, you know, as Dr. Culver was saying, part of what sparked this story was the dedicated reporting from the Cornell student paper. But also already on social media, particularly on X, you have this narrative that liberal universities, particularly Ivy League universities, of which Cornell is one, are out of touch with sort of mainstream values. So this is another example for some people of that happening, of feminism having gone too far, of men being under attack where women are not. And then over on TikTok, you have people wanting to combat that idea and using I am Jane Doe both to share their own stories of experiences with sexual assault and also to share solidarity with the alleged victim and to compete against those sorts of interpretations.
5: And we should probably just explain the Jane Doe point for people who aren't aware of it.
3: Yeah, so Jane Doe is the anonymous name that's typically used in cases like this where someone has been is accusing someone of sexual assault or rape, for example, and it's to protect the anonymity of the victim and to protect them from what's happening right now on X, actually.
5: And can we in any way compare what's happened with this story to how the hashtag MeToo story developed, or or not? Is this one very much connected to the Cornell story solely?
3: I mean, these sorts of hashtags always start with an event that precipitates the whole thing. I think what's really interesting about the I am Jane Doe hashtag as opposed to Me Too is, whereas Me Too was public figures with status and celebrity, I am Jane Doe has been started by ordinary internet users. One of the videos that went viral on TikTok with 5 million views, that account has like 9,000 followers. So this is ordinary people who are shaping this narrative.
5: Although I have been aware of the actress Florence Pugh getting involved in this on social media. I was aware of that. That was one of the very early bits of me being aware of this story, actually.
3: Yeah, there's been other celebrities like Josh Gad, but it's different in the sense that they're not starting this conversation and they're really not driving it. They're showing support for it, which I'm sure is welcome from people posting this hashtag. But really where it started is ordinary people. You can find Reddit forums where people are discussing, hey, look, here's why we need to use this hashtag. It will change what you see in the AI search results. It will change the narrative. Post that you're Jane Doe, and then they won't be able to know who it is. So this is really pretty grassroots in a way that Me Too was in some ways, but was really more of a kind of Hollywood story. This is ordinary people.
21: Both of you, thank you very much indeed for taking us through that. That's Kathleen Butson-Culver, Professor of Journalism Ethics at the University of Wisconsin-Madison, and Dr. Robert Topinka, Reader in Digital Culture at Birkbeck University.
5: And Cornell University's president said on Sunday that he supported the decision to appoint the New York Attorney General to lead a criminal investigation and welcomed an independent review by a law firm of how Cornell has handled the matter. The university has previously defended its handling of the issue to date, saying it conducted an extensive investigation that lasted several months following the report of the incident and that it followed applicable federal civil rights law.
21: Now, in April this year, Hungary elected Peter Magyar. This ended Viktor Orban's 16 years in power.
5: Under Orban, Reporters Without Borders ranked Hungary among the worst EU countries for press freedom. He and his allies were estimated to control, directly or indirectly, around 80% of the media.
21: While the new prime minister promised sweeping press reforms, including suspending state media news until conditions for objective impartial reporting were in place.
5: We spoke to the BBC's East and Central Europe correspondent Nick Thorpe, who's been looking at the progress made so far.
4: He's promised to return public service broadcasting to the public, really. He says he's open to criticism. He actually closed down, when the new government came to power, actually in July, they closed down the news programmes of public service radio and TV for 44 days so that they could be revamped. Some of the old journalists who'd been particular party loyalists were thrown out. Others came in and the media were relaunched. And I have to say, it's a vast improvement listening to the morning radio program, watching the news in the evening. It hasn't become as the new opposition, as Fidesz in opposition, that they haven't become a sort of mouthpiece of the new government. There's a refreshing sort of attitude of holding the new government to account, bringing on opposition politicians as well, bringing on independent experts. Interestingly, also, there's less politics on. There was a survey in one of the survey organizations just recently, the Republican Institute, saying that whereas in the same week, in September last year, 88% of programming on the evening television news was dedicated to politics. Now that's shrunk to 55%. So other issues, apart from everyday party political issues, are getting much more space in the media.
21: That's quite a big jump, Nick. And as you've already alluded to, some people might ask the question, well, OK, it's good if the media is not putting Orban's point of view, but you don't want to flip to a situation where someone else's point of view is receiving prominence or not as much attention if there's been a drop in politics. Has the new prime minister put any systems in place to ensure that his perspective and the perspective of his allies, whether explicitly or not, are being prioritised through the new media system?
4: No systems in place, but he is a sometimes abrasive personality, so he's not shy of criticising individual journalists. I've been at press conferences with him where he's laid into some of my colleagues in the independent Hungarian media. So I don't think it's going to be an easy relationship mm-hmm. with the media. But it's, you know, I find it very refreshing to see his policies being criticised publicly on public service media, as well as in private media or commercial media. You know, there's one scandal going on at the moment of a senior official in the Environment Ministry, Ministry of the Living Environment, who photographs of him have emerged having shot lions and elephants in Africa. And now, thanks to those reports, there's a lot of pressure on the government to sack him.
21: Nick, you're saying you're finding it refreshing. I wonder if there's any way we have of measuring what Hungarians as a whole are making of these shifts.
4: Yeah, again, the same public opinion surveys are saying that on the whole, people are pleased about the changes. But I think there's also a strange thing happening here, that Hungarians got so used to the media really parroting the government's messages that they're finding it quite stressful, I think, to hear proper debate on the floor of parliament, proper debate, politicians being challenged on air. You know, it's stressing some people out, especially older generations who really got used to, almost like, you know, I've been here a long time, more than 40 years. And in the communist era, you only had one side then. And I think people sort of got used to that news sort of washing over them. And now to hear proper debate, I think people are finding, you know, why is there so much conflict in this society when, in fact, you know, proper debate, that's what we as journalists should be feeding, I guess.
21: OK, Nick, thanks for taking us through it. We appreciate it. And Nick Thorpe's episode of Assignment, which is looking at the broader impact of the election on Hungary, is on the BBC World Service next week.
16: This is The Media Show with Roz Atkins and me, Katie Razzle. Thank you for joining us on the BBC World Service.
21: Now, next on The Media Show, we are joined by an icon of BBC broadcasting, Annika Rice. She's been a newsreader, a children's TV presenter, and has fronted factual entertainment formats too. She's probably best known for the entertainment show Challenge Annika, where she was set tasks to solve a big issue when she knew nothing about it, often in a short time frame and by mobilising lots of volunteers.
16: The programme saw Annika build orphanages, playgrounds and soup kitchens. In its original incarnation, it ran from 1989 to 1995 and drew audiences of up to 12 million people. Let's take ourselves back to that golden era and the very first time Challenge Annika aired on BBC One.
6: For this, we'll need a 38-ton lorry, an impossibly short deadline, and an inexhaustible supply of Annika Rice.
7: Hello there, we're in London. The River Thames, Albert Bridge right behind me. I'm about to be set a challenge. I've no idea what that challenge is going to be. All I have been told is to lurk here by a bus stop. So that's what I'm doing.
21: Well, she's not by a bus stop now. She's live on The Media Show. Annika Rice, welcome.
8: I feel quite tearful. I feel quite emotional hearing that. Hello. Yes, it's lovely to hear that, and lovely for you to reference some of the work I've done, because I am celebrating 50 years at the BBC this autumn. Literally, 50 years ago, I started as a young trainee at the World Service, and age 17, very keen. It was a two-year training course, and it's particularly lovely to be on The Media Show, actually, Roz, because it's repeated on the World Service, so I can genuinely feel I bookended my career.
21: There you go. Yes, you're right. The now, Media Show is on the World Service, and
8: yeah,
21: I'm curious,
8: right.
21: as a keen 17-year-old, no doubt very ambitious and talented, what was it that drew you to the trainee scheme? What was it that made you think this is the route I want to go?
8: I went to see a recording of the Generation Game at Television Centre. My boyfriend took me. I had no experience of any media or anything. I was at Croydon High School doing A-levels, couldn't wait to leave school and just get working. I was bright, but I needed to get out and work. You know, I didn't come from a background where there was money to do all those things. And he took me to the Generation Game, and I sat in that studio, age 15, and if I could have stowed, if I was on a boat, I'd have run away to sea. I loved the whole atmosphere, just got under my skin, and I love, love, love the BBC. And for me as a child, it was such a bedrock of security for me, because I grew up listening to Junior Choice with Ed Stewart on a Saturday morning. And that's a show I now present on Christmas Day, which is thrilling to me, because I've actually literally become Ed Stewart. But the BBC represented security to me, and I don't think many love the BBC enough for that. You know, wherever you are in the world or wherever you are, you turn on the BBC, and to me, it feels like coming home. It's always felt like that.
21: I'm curious though, Annika, so the World Service now makes digital content, TV and radio, but when you joined it, it was a radio service.
0: Yeah.
21: And even at that point, did you think, well, I'm enjoying this, but actually TV is where I want to be. No. I want to be the person on the screen.
0: No, never, not once. I absolutely swear that. From that moment I saw Generation Game, I was very happy just to hold up, hang up Bruce Forsyth's coat or type some scripts. I was not ambitious in that way. I loved the atmosphere of the BBC, and that's where I want to stay. That's where I wanted to
21: be. Well,
0: hold
21: on then. So you're going to have to help us make the jump from that person that you've just described and the clip that we heard at the beginning, where there you are beginning what became an enormously successful TV show. How did you get there?
0: But what happened after my two-year training attachment, where I loved it, you know, it was such fun, I then split up with my boyfriend, and I was so devastated because he and his family had been my bedrock of security all through growing up. And I felt completely rudderless and on my own. And I just jumped on a plane and flew off, resigned from the BBC. And the woman's personnel woman's literally going, "Are you mad? People would give their right arm for this." I said, "Save their arms, I'm off." And I went to Hong Kong because a friend, Shona, had been there recently and said it was nice and hot. And I thought they spoke English. And I put all my savings into it. There was no means of communication when I got there because there were no phones or anything. And I spent 2 years there, and I had the most amazing adventures, which I write about in my memoir.
5: Which ended up with you on screen.
0: Sorry?
5: Which ended up with you getting onto screen, right?
0: I did loads of other jobs first, and then I did end up as a newsreader on the local station. But that wasn't sort of my end game particularly. I was sort of enjoying being in the newsroom and writing the scripts, to be honest, as a sub-editor. But it did propel me in front of a camera. So, you know, when I got back to the UK, I was in a position to be able to look around a bit more, and actually got a job as a reporter at Thames TV. And then there was this audition for this new program called Treasure Hunt, and they were looking for a fit bloke, and I somehow went along to the audition, and we did a fake run around Hyde Park after all these other Olympic athletes had had their go. And I heard Graham, the cameraman, say to Malcolm, the producer, afterwards, "It's got to be Annie, she's the only one I can keep up with." So I got the job for all the wrong reasons. But you know, if I reflect back, one of the things I am most pleased about is I'm told my programs really changed the media landscape, and most importantly, changed the way we look at women. Because you forget, you've just heard my O-level thing, but up till then, women were studio-bound. This is the early 80s, usually flanked by many men, or Benny Hill was chasing them around a car park dressed in a bikini. Well, the woman, not Benny Hill. Or they were draped over a car, you know, on a quiz show. It needed something to disrupt the way we looked at women, and Treasure Hunt just happened to be that show. And as I say, I got the job for all the wrong reasons, but I was in control. There were no doors, there's wind in my hair, calling the shots. It was mind-blowing at the time. And all the jeopardy of my childhood and that time in Hong Kong living on my wits, it all went into that role. And Challenge Annika just came out of that, because I saw the huge budgets that went into producing Treasure Hunt, and I thought, what if I could invent a show where you have all that money to create something, but instead of it just being a show that, you know, you either watch or you don't watch on a VHS, because there's no streaming back then, let's do something that lasts. And I went to see this show called Chicken Shed, which is a sort of integrated theatre group for children with disabilities. And on the stage, I literally saw children in wheelchairs being pushed by able-bodied children. There was a signer signing for a deaf child, there were blind children, there were Down syndrome children, and there was Ferris in the middle. Mm-hmm. It's called Ferris in Wonderland, locked in her autistic world.
21: Annika, we're running a little low on time, that's my only concern.
0: It was mind-blowing, because I suddenly saw a community on that stage, and yes, I literally realised that was what Challenge was about. And I just ran into Michael Grade's office at the BBC and said, "Can we do this? We want to make the impossible possible." And he said, "Yeah."
21: Annika's memoir is called Challenge, and that is it for today's programme. Thanks for listening.
5: 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And if you'd like to hear a longer version of today's show, search BBC The Media Show, wherever you get your BBC podcasts.
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1: And I'm Simon Jack.
0: And together we host Good Bad Billionaire, the programme that explains exactly how the world's richest people made all their money.
1: Today we will explain how Gautam Adani went from diamond dealer to boss of one of India's biggest conglomerates with a personal wealth of $85 billion.
0: He runs companies responsible for energy, food, airports, ports, mining, weapons. You name it, in India he probably runs it. But how exactly did he get so rich?
1: Find out on Good Bad Billionaire after the news.
2: BBC News with Danielle Yawovetska. Israel's foreign ministry says it will allow the British consulate building in East Jerusalem to stay open, but with fewer staff. The UK says the office will now be known as a mission. Israel had threatened to end operations there completely in retaliation for Britain's decision to sanction Israeli goods originating from illegal West Bank settlements. Palestinian media say a woman has been killed and several people injured by Israeli artillery fire in northwest Gaza. Health officials in the territory say nearly 1,500 people have been killed by Israel since the start of a ceasefire last October. A BBC investigation has discovered that a former Syrian general wanted for crimes against humanity is being protected by the US and Lebanese authorities. Bassam al-Hassan is being harboured in Lebanon due to his willingness to provide information about the abduction of the American journalist Austin Tice in Syria in 2012. There have been angry protests in Madrid after the death of an 87-year-old woman who became a symbol of Spain's housing crisis. Mary Carmen Abascal had been in hospital since being evicted from the rented flat where she'd lived most of her life. US prosecutors are expected to bring new charges against Venezuela's former president Nicolas Maduro and his wife Celia Flores for the alleged torture of American citizens. The accusations reportedly relate to the detention of more than a dozen US nationals when Mr. Maduro was in office. Myanmar's leader has said migrants from his country being held in Malaysian detention centres will be returned home as soon as possible. Min Aung Hlaing was speaking on a visit to Malaysia that's been criticised for giving recognition to his military-led government. The trailblazing American computer scientist Margaret Hamilton has died aged 90. She led the team developing software for NASA's Apollo 11 mission to the moon. Hamilton was honoured in 2016 with the Presidential Medal of Freedom. And that's the latest BBC News.
0: Welcome to Good Bad Billionaire from the BBC World Service. Every episode, we pick a billionaire and we find out how they made their money.
1: We take them from zero to their first million, and then from a million on to a billion.
0: My name is Zing Sing, and I'm a journalist, author, and podcaster.
1: And my name is Simon Jack, and I'm the BBC's business editor.
0: On this episode, our billionaire is Gautam Adani, currently worth a cool $85 billion, which makes him one of the top 25 richest people on the planet.
1: Although he has gone down the charts, as recently as 2023, he was estimated to be worth $150 billion. He was up to number two in the charts in the world's rich list.
0: And now he vies with another billionaire we've covered on the show, Mukesh Ambani, for the title of the richest person in Asia.
1: He was among those caught up in that 2008 Mumbai attacks. He was also the victim of a kidnapping a decade earlier.
0: He's 64. He's described as a yoga fanatic, and he dropped out of school at 16 but ended up building one of India's largest business conglomerates.
1: Another dropout who turned billionaire. The Adani Group has interests spread across energy, food, beverages, ports, airports, mining, weapons, infrastructure. I don't know what's left in an economy.
0: Yeah, you name it, he's got it. And Gautam is the overall boss. But the Adani Group is run by a group of Adanis, including his brothers, nephews and his two sons. Talk about keeping it in the family.
1: In 2024, Bloomberg editor Anto Anthony highlighted Gautam's widespread influence in India, saying when you switch on the electric light bulb at home, his business is touching your life. When you're buying groceries from the shop, his business is touching your life. When you're looking to buy a house, his business is touching your life.
0: He is then a major figure in Indian culture as much as business.
1: But it's clear that Adani is not universally popular in his homeland. He's even recently been targeted in the manifesto of the Indian viral youth movement, the Cockroach Janta Party.
0: So let's go back and take Gautam Adani from zero to his first million.

0: Gautam Adani was born in June 1962 in Ahmedabad, the largest city in the state of Gujarat in the west of India. Now, it's known as a hub of the textile industry, sometimes called the Manchester of India, off the English city that was the centre of the Industrial Revolution and the textile industry in the 18th and 19th centuries. So perhaps unsurprisingly, Gautam's father, Shantilal, worked in the textile trade.
1: His mother, Shantaben, focused on raising the family. Gautam is the seventh of eight children, and his brothers also feature heavily in the story, but barely anything is known publicly about his two sisters.
0: Now, they were a Jain family. It's a J-A-I-N, and Jainism is one of the world's oldest religions. It predates Christianity. For example, it originated in India 2,500 years ago.
1: The Jain community is actually generally regarded as more well-educated and wealthier than the general population in India. So 34% of Jains have university degrees compared to 9% of the population in India as a whole. And this was certainly true of the Adanis. So they were a middle-class family. They were pretty well off when Gautam was young. And one of his older brothers, Mahosuk, has recorded that we lived in a modest locality where our family was better off than most neighbours.
0: So keeping ahead of the Joneses, according to R.N. Bhaskar's biography of Adani, which is a very useful source for this episode, the family avoided flaunting their wealth. When Gautam's father bought his mother expensive jewellery, he did so on the condition that she would never wear it outside the house. What's the point? So that the neighbours would not feel unhappy or pained. As a result, much of Shantaben's jewellery never left its box.
1: Very thoughtful of his
0: dad. Do you have any jewellery that has never left its box?
1: I mean, probably not as expensive as the jewellery that Gautam's dad was buying for his mum. But growing up, you know, Gautam was really boisterous. His family nicknamed him Tufani, which is loosely translated from the Hindi and Urdu as a typhoon-like turbulence. So you can kind of imagine he was a bit of a handful. Apparently, his behavior even led relatives to approach someone called a Jyotishi, which is a traditional Hindu astrologer, for advice about how to deal with their little typhoon. And as the story goes, the astrologer who read Gautam's chart told the family the boy will go places. So, you know, how right they were.
0: Yeah.
1: Astrology is real.
0: But while Gautam excelled academically, he got a place, for example, in one of Ahmedabad's top schools in 1974 and gained admission to a coveted science program. He wouldn't stay in academia for long. In fact, at 16, he'd enrolled in a commerce degree at Gujarat University, but a chat with an uncle sent him on a different path. I love these little moments where little tweaks, little hand on the tiller, chance meeting,
1: sliding doors moment,
0: chance conversation. And instead of going to university and joining the family business, as his older brothers had, Gautam's uncle encouraged him to try working in another sector to find his own calling. And that was a conversation, as we were saying, that would change his life and the life of his family. And not long after, Gautam dropped out of university.
1: And a colleague of Gautam's later in life has pointed to his lack of a university degree as a reason for his success. He said that he had been lucky that he didn't go through such an education, which normally produces consultants and not entrepreneurs, or say worker bees and not the queen bee. So then an interesting take on university education.
0: Really there. Interesting. But it was a while before Gautam would become a leader. In 1978, he took a train south to Mumbai, where he got a job as a diamond trader. In Mumbai, he moved in with one of his older brothers, Vinod, and he began working for a diamond manufacturer. He learned to assort and assess diamonds before becoming a full-blown trader. He didn't immediately neglect formal education, but he enrolled in classes at South Mumbai College. But soon work took over. His attendance at university tailed off, and after 6 months, he quit school to focus on the new job.
1: And as it happened, Gautam had gone into the diamond trade at a propitious moment. In 1978, India's diamond industry was going through something of a boom, and that year it was worth over $500 million, double what it had been worth 2 years earlier, and about 40 times more valuable than it had been a decade earlier.
0: Even so, apparently, and I didn't know this, diamonds are traded on wafer-thin margins, just a few percentage points on the value of the trade as a whole, which makes diamond trading pretty risky. You can make a mistake here, but Gautam seemed to make a success of it. He remained in the business for the next 4 years, and with each trade worth a few thousand rupees, equivalent to a few hundred dollars to Gautam, he would likely soon have become a rupee millionaire. But on this show, Good Bad Billionaire, we tot up our millions and billions in US dollars, and a million rupees would be close to $100,000. So that's probably about what Gautam was worth when he quit the diamond trade in 1982. So in 1982, $100,000.
1: His next move was to join up with two more of his brothers, Mahasik and Vasant, for a new enterprise back in Gujarat where they'd grown up. Mahasuka just purchased a small plastics packaging factory from a family friend called Savantala Vora, and this got Gautam away from his future as a diamond trader and into a completely new industry, which taught him about bigger company structures and global competitiveness.
0: So Savantala Vora is a pretty crucial character in this story in more ways than one, because he also became Gautam's father-in-law when he married his daughter Priti in 1986. The couple are still together. They have two sons, Karan and Jeet, who both, of course, have prominent roles in the Adani empire today.
1: Talk about building a family empire. But back in 1982, there was no family empire to speak of. Gautam told Forbes that they started with virtually zero. And nevertheless, though, Gautam quickly distinguished himself. Other traders would maximize profits by going back on deals while prices got higher. Gautam did the opposite. He stuck to his commitments even when the prices moved against him. So this gave him a reputation for being trustworthy, and, you know, it helped a business grow quickly.
0: That's really interesting, isn't it? So clearly trying to forge a reputation for being someone you could do business with over the long term. The brothers were also helped by their choice of industry. Plastics and polymer was some, what they call a sunrise sector in India in the 1980s. And that's sort of like, you know, a new era is dawning, a fast growth, there's innovation, people are just getting into it, you know.
1: Well, as we discussed on this podcast before, the Indian economy would undergo massive transformation in the next decades. And it was moving from this period of really tight regulation under a predominantly socialist post-independence government to the increasingly deregulated India that we know of today.
0: For the Adanis, all of this meant enormous opportunity. Each of the brothers took on distinct roles within the nascent plastics business. Vasant managed the factory, Mahasuka oversaw the company whilst looking after the family's original textile business, and Gautam took on the role of marketeer and procurer of raw materials. And friends of Gautam recall there were days when he used to ride his scooter across the city, almost tirelessly looking for a trade opportunity. I've got a very clear vision of this in my head.
1: Yeah, we all know those pictures of scooters, men like scooting around the city in a traffic clog.
0: Me,
1: India.
0: I'm gonna be a billionaire. Me.
1: Well, as the plastic sector grew, so did the Adani business. And soon they went from owning one processing unit to three. And Gautam began to really distinguish himself as the true visionary of the family. Remember, he's got all these brothers.
0: Yeah. So, yes, exactly. He begins to emerge from the pack, if you like. The company was doing well. It was buying raw materials, processing them, selling them on. But Gautam noticed that a bigger chunk of the profits were to be found, if you like, upstream in the supply chain, where they get some of their stuff from in the buying and selling of the raw materials themselves. So in 1988, he broke from the family venture. That must have been an interesting conversation, to found Adani Exports, set up with just 5 lakhs, a lakh being 100,000 rupees. So 500,000 rupees then worth $35,000, US dollars. Adani Exports would be the first company in what would eventually become a giant company. Although his brothers would go on to play important roles in the Adani conglomerate, this is when Gautam set himself apart. He becomes the boss, and that's when his personal wealth begins to really expand.
1: And the company's success would almost certainly have made Gautam Adani a US dollar millionaire by the start of the 1990s, if he wasn't already before.
0: Okay, so he's hit that milestone. He's now a US dollar millionaire.

0: So how did Gautam Adani go from a millionaire to a billionaire?
1: Well, the key to Adani's success lies in his ability to spot an opportunity and fill in the gap without taking his focus off his existing businesses. It's meant that he's been able to diversify and create not just one successful business, but this huge conglomerate of complementary interests.
0: That's such an interesting thing. How do you keep your eye on several balls at the same time? And according to his biographer, R.N. Bhaskar, Gautam himself has commented on this, saying, business is like a body with a straight line running from the top to bottom. On the right side are the problems of the day that I need to address. On the left are all the opportunities of the world. Both sides are mutually exclusive. So even as the business may be passing through one of its biggest challenges over here on the right-hand side, that will not stop me from prospecting some of the biggest emerging opportunities. These things are not connected. Interesting philosophy.
1: So while his core business was flourishing and his personal wealth was climbing, by 1990, Gautam was already thinking about the next big diversification opportunity, opening a port.
0: Well, this is interesting because he's been importing raw materials, right? So he'd seen firsthand how significant ports are to his and many other businesses. And he'd been frustrated by the way that port inefficiencies could eat into his own company's competitiveness. If a ship, for example, was delivering 5,000 tons of goods or materials, but the port was only able to handle 500 tons a day, it would take 10 days to unload. And those 10 days would cost the business at every level. Time is money in business. So when a global commodity trader, it's called Cargill, massive US company, approached Adani Exports with a request to source a million tons of salt from India, Gautam saw an opportunity to make the deal into a hugely profitable operation if he could open his own port. And that idea led him to Mundra, a small port with a tiny jetty that would become the cornerstone of Adani's billion-dollar business.
1: I wonder if he scooted there as well, on his little scooter. Done.
0: And when he started scouting the location, it was in no way fit for international. I've got this image in my mind of this sort of rickety little jetty out there, and you suddenly start thinking really big. But it had a lot of advantages that meant one day could be a great port. First of all, the water around the jetty, very important for any port, is it's deep. And it also suited Adani because it was in his home state of Gujarat. And it wasn't far from free trade zones in the Middle East and was in a location where boats could come in and out all year round.
1: So it basically sounds like the perfect location. Gautam convinced Cargill, that enormous commodities trader, to join him in a 50-50 venture, each committing to spend up to $27 million. And with that kind of commitment, it's clear that Adani's other business ventures were doing very well indeed. But when the deal with Cargill fell through, Adani was left to foot the bill for development all alone, and he just didn't have that kind of cash.
0: That would have been a big moment, but he was fully committed without a partner. On the upside, don't have to share any profits. So in 1994, Adani Exports listed on the Bombay Stock Exchange. They went to raise some money by selling shares in the company. The IPO, we've used that acronym many times on this program, initial public offering, where you sell shares in the company. It was a big success. It was 25 times oversubscribed. That means there was 25 times as much demand for the shares as there were shares to go round. And back in Mundra, officials had the same confidence as investors. And the same year as the IPO, the Gujarat Maritime Board approved the project.
1: But building a port of this scale is a major operation. It wasn't until 1998 that Terminals 1 and 2 opened and the very first ship anchored at Mundra. But as soon as it opened, Mundra started turning a profit. So Gujarat Adani Port Limited was officially incorporated that very year. Two more terminals opened in 1999. Adani invested in a private railway to the port. After all, having a port's good, but having a railway that connects it is even better. Yep. And in 2001, another subsidiary company owned by Adani was granted the right to develop, operate, and maintain the port for 30 more years.
0: And actually, Mundra is now the largest commercial and container port in India. That means it's the biggest port in the most populous country in the world. A massive moneymaker. Meanwhile, the Adani Group now operates ports and terminals across the world. He's got 15 in India, international ports in Australia, Sri Lanka, Israel, Tanzania. You get the picture.
1: Well, Mundra Port was a huge project. It remains a jewel in the Adani Group's crown. And the port business accounts for a significant portion of Gautam's wealth. But the years of development, remember what you said about the body being divided in half, they didn't distract Gautam from his mission to diversify. And as early as 1996, he founded Adani Power and began to muscle his way into the energy sector. 3 years after that, he began Adani Wilmar, a joint venture with a Singaporean food processing company, Wilmar International. Adani Wilmer's main focus is importing and refining edible oil, and it's become this enormous part of the whole business. And unlike the years of work it takes to get the port business up and running, the partnership with Wilmer was cemented in just 4 days.
0: Well, when you've got that kind of muscle, when you've already proved yourself as a formidable business person, you can actually move quicker, I think, than having to convince people you know what you're doing.
1: Well, people trust you as
0: people
1: well.
0: People trust you, and you can force the issue sometimes.
1: Well, the edible oil business has also become another one of Gautam's big successes, and Adani Wilmer has become India's largest selling of packaged and branded edible oil, with annual sales in the billions.
0: Interesting, though, in the last few years, that partnership has come to an end. The newly formed Adani Agribusiness Limited now takes full control of operations. So, the partnership may be over, the business certainly isn't.
1: But all this expansion means it wasn't long before Gautam's own wealth had expanded into the billions. In 2007, the business magazine Forbes estimated his personal wealth at $6.7 billion. And by the time they included him at the billionaires list, the following year they were estimating his wealth at $9.3 billion.
0: So he's made it. He's in the charts with a bullet. He's now $9.3 billion. He's very comfortably a billionaire.
1: So let's take Gautam Adani beyond a billion.

0: deadly situation.
1: A decade later, he wrote a reflection on the attack in the Indian Express, a newspaper, saying that an anniversary was a day of personal reflection and prayer. He wrote, "I'm often struck by the thought that this was God's way of keeping me grateful and indebted." It wasn't the first time Gautam had to reflect on his own mortality, actually, because back in 1998, he'd reportedly survived a kidnapping incident which saw him and an associate held at gunpoint.
0: So being rich can be dangerous, but that hasn't stopped Gautam Adani getting even richer. And as usual, he's built his fortune by expanding his reach into new sectors. The Adani Group has moved into steel, copper, railways, healthcare, cement, solar power, data centres and much more. In fact, Adani Defence and Aerospace even manufacture armed drones, guns, missiles, defence products and electronic warfare technology. Meanwhile, the ports and power businesses have flourished. And he's also dipped into media. In 2022, the group increased its stake in New Delhi Television Limited, one of India's most popular and long-standing news networks. So his tentacles get just about everywhere into the Indian economy.
1: And all of this, understandably, makes Gautam Adani a very powerful person. But he has one more, even more powerful friend in the name of India's Prime Minister, Narendra Modi. So like Gautam, Modi is from Gujarat, and their paths first crossed in the early 2000s when Modi was chief minister of the state. And they forged this mutually beneficial relationship and have had similarly spectacular rises. And back in the early 2000s, actually, Modi was engulfed in a huge controversy after violence erupted against a Muslim minority in the state in rioting that saw 1,000 people eventually killed.
0: Now, Modi has always denied any wrongdoing, but what is certain is that Adani was a key business figure at the time and helped Modi smooth over any doubts in his leadership. So he's clearly... when you have that kind of wealth, you inevitably become quite a big political player as well. We've seen it with some of our other billionaires, and maybe a cultural one as well.
1: Yeah, I mean, I wonder if the closest parallel you could draw in the United States is Elon Musk with Donald Trump.
0: Rupert Murdoch with any number of heads of state.
1: Yeah, he's seen them all.
0: And it's interesting, you said that, you know, one more, even more powerful than him. I'm always reminded that, you know, political figures... their term ends. Many of these people's wealth persists. So they may be powerful in the here and now, but one thinks that these billionaires keep wielding power as long as they've got their money.
1: Well, even if they didn't set up another business, compound interest would make sure that they're still remain billionaires.
0: Yeah. Well, actually, at that time, Adani went as far as setting up and chairing a group of Indian businessmen. They called themselves the Resurgent Group of Gujarat to rival the Confederation of Indian Industry, the CII, after the CII criticised Modi's role in those riots in 2003, saying, if this business group is going to be critical, we'll set up our own, essentially.
1: Well, critics have said that the Adani-Modi relationship is mutually beneficial. And for many, this closeness of the pair was epitomized when Modi flew in Adani's private jet right after he was elected to national office in 2014.
0: But Adani's proximity to power came under scrutiny again in 2023 when the Adani Group was accused of the largest con in corporate history. And that is according to Hindenburg Research, which is a New York-based investment research firm, which published a searing report accusing the Adani Group of using a web of companies and tax havens to inflate their revenue numbers and manipulate, therefore, their stock prices. This accusation came at a time when Gautam was at his peak. The market capitalization of his businesses was $288 billion. Wow. Huge. Gautam himself was nearing the very top of the rich list. He was right up there at number two. He was richer than Bill Gates, Warren Buffett, Jeff Bezos. But after the report landed, it made an impact. Adani shares plunged nearly 27%. $100 billion was wiped from the group's market valuation. And Gautam accordingly slid down the list to a measly 17th on the list of the world's wealthiest people. And actually, the Adani Group decided to withdraw from a planned follow-on public offer. This is when you have an initial public offer, you sell some shares, and then you're going to sell a bunch more to raise some more money, and announced it would return instead money to investors. Their explanation was there was market volatility, there was a lot of noise going on around the company. Anyway, a difficult situation for the Adani Group.
1: Yeah, well, the Adani Group nonetheless denied any wrongdoing. They published this scathing report calling it not merely an unwarranted attack on any specific company, but a calculated attack on India, the independence, integrity and quality of India institutions, and the growth story and ambition of India. So quite almost an attack on a nation itself. And the Securities and Exchange Board of

0: India sided with Adani, dismissing many of these allegations after the Indian Supreme Court ruled against escalating the probes into the conglomerate.
1: In 2025, Hindenburg Research ceased operations, but this has not silenced the political opponents of Narendra Modi, who have continued to make allegations of a bit of cronyism between Modi and Adani.
0: A Washington Post investigation in 2023 found the Modi government had been granting tax breaks and preferential treatment to Adani's coal business, which raised questions about India's commitment to transitioning away from fossil fuel. The Adani group again denied the allegations, of Gautam saying of Modi in 2023, "You can talk to him about policy, discuss the interests of the country, but the policy is made for everyone, not for the Adani group alone."
1: And then, of course, there were some US charges in 2024. In the last weeks of the Biden administration, the US Department of Justice, the DOJ, filed criminal fraud charges against Gautam Adani and several of his executives, alleging that bribes have been paid to Indian government officials to secure lucrative renewable energy contracts, and that American investors have been deliberately misled about the matter. Gautam Adani denied those allegations, and in May 2026, the charges were dropped shortly after Gautam Adani hired a team of lawyers led by one of President Trump's personal legal advisers.
0: Bloomberg reported that Gautam personally met with Donald Trump Jr., President Trump's oldest son, shortly before the charges against him were dropped. A spokesperson for Trump Jr. told Bloomberg that the meeting had zero to do with the DOJ's decision to drop the charges against Gautam. And a US federal judge actually did reopen the case in summer 2026.
1: And legal filings revealed that Adani had offered to invest $10 billion, no less, into the United States. In his words, if that's what the DOJ or the SEC wanted. Two big regulatory bodies, Department of Justice, Securities and Exchange Commission. But while both Adani and the prosecutors have confirmed the offer was made, both insist there was no connection between the offer and the decision to drop the charges.
0: Make of that what you will. Well, the judge also had questions about why a senior member of the Attorney General's office had worked directly with Adani's lawyers on the dismissal without consulting prosecutors and investigators who had handled the case. He described this as, in his words, highly unusual,
1: no
0: and
1: kidding.
0: Stated that the irregularities in the decision to dismiss the indictment are concerning, but eventually dismissed the case in August 2026.
1: Adani unsurprisingly welcomed the ruling. He wrote on X that throughout this challenging period, our faith in truth, fairness and the rule of law remained unwavering.
0: Earlier on, the US Securities and Exchange Commission, the SEC, had separately dropped bribery charges against Gautam and a nephew of his after they agreed to pay penalties of $6 million and $12 million US dollars, respectively. Ouch. So Adani has definitely earned that title of the master escapologist, which was given to him by The Economist.
1: But look, you know, his success, the success of his business group can't be overlooked. He claimed in 2021 that one rupee invested in Adani Enterprises at their first IPO in 1994 would have a compound annual growth rate of 36% over 26 years. That's 36% on every year for 26 years. Compare that to the average 10% return by the market as a whole, the Indian market as a whole. That's amazing growth that reflects and contributes to the incredible growth of the Indian economy over the last 20 years.
0: That is where Gautam Adani's billionaire story ends for now. If you want to hear more about him, including how we judged him out of 10 in our four billionaire categories, wealth, controversy, power and legacy, then listen to the Good Bad Billionaire podcast, available wherever you get your BBC podcasts.
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8: Welcome to the newsroom. I'm Charlotte Gallagher. Coming up, we'll be in Jerusalem, where Israel says the British consulate is closing its operations. We ask how isolated Israel is becoming on the international stage. Also,
9: there was gunfire coming from the sky, from quadcopters, from tanks, from military vehicles, and it was directed at unarmed civilians.
8: Why, despite a ceasefire, hundreds of Gazans are still dying in Israeli attacks. How people making Premier League football shirts are paid less than $2 an hour and say they're working in dangerous conditions.
10: I got electric shock for the second time by a bare wire, but they only took action after the second time I got shocked.
8: And the man who went on a walk for 28 years.
11: You're basically sneaking through the front line of the fighting between FARC and the Colombian army and the right-wing paramilitaries. You know, you end up at gunpoint a couple of times.
12: BBC News with Danielle Yawovietska. Israel has downgraded the British consulate in East Jerusalem to a mission after threatening to close the building completely over the UK's decision to sanction Israeli goods from illegal West Bank settlements. Yoland Nell reports from Jerusalem.
13: Signage for the British consulate in Jerusalem was taken down ahead of the deadline which Israel set for it to cease operations. However, the British flag remained on display outside and several staff were seen entering. In a long statement posted on X, Israel's foreign minister insisted that the consulate, which is the main contact point between the UK and Palestinians in the occupied territories, would now end its activities. However, following high-level dialogue with the UK, he also clarified that the building remained British government property and that what he called a task force of only seven diplomats would remain in the building.
12: The British Foreign Secretary Ed Miliband said the mission would continue to work with the Palestinian people. Palestinian media say a woman has been killed and several people injured by Israeli artillery fire in northwest Gaza. The Safa news agency says Israeli shelling also targeted areas of the Buraj refugee camp in central Gaza, parts of Gaza City and shelters and tents east of Jabalia. More than 1,460 people have been killed by Israel in Gaza since the start of a ceasefire last October. An investigation by the BBC and the US broadcaster NPR has discovered that a former Syrian general wanted for crimes against humanity is being bankrolled and protected by the US and Lebanese authorities. Bassam al-Hassan, who oversaw Syria's chemical weapons program, is being harboured in Lebanon. This report from Joanna Keane.
14: Following the collapse of the Assad regime 2 years ago, Bassam al-Hassan was allowed to remain in Lebanon under an arrangement involving the FBI and other US and Lebanese authorities. The investigation found this was due to his willingness to provide information about the abduction of the American journalist Austin Tice in Syria in 2012, as well as additional intelligence. Officials from Syria's new government have told the BBC they want Hassan returned to face trial.
12: Hundreds of protesters have demonstrated outside Parliament in Madrid after an 87-year-old woman who became a symbol of Spain's housing crisis died. Mari Carmen Abascal had been in hospital since being removed on a stretcher from the apartment where she'd lived most of her life, unable to pay the huge rent increase. Guy Hedgeco is in Madrid.
15: Mari Carmen Abascal had actually received an offer from the company that evicted her in the wake of this tremendous backlash against the eviction. It was then forced to renegotiate with her, and the company did in fact offer to let her return to her home, but she hadn't done that yet because she had still been in hospital. So the tenants' union said in its statement that it was a great shame that that offer essentially came too late for her.
12: World news from the BBC. A convicted murderer in Texas has been killed by lethal injection, the first execution in the United States since a woman survived a botched attempt last week. Lawyers for Jamal Howard had sought to have his execution postponed, citing the case of Krista Pike, who's in hospital after receiving two doses of what was meant to be a lethal injection in Tennessee. Britain's Prime Minister Andy Burnham will travel to Berlin today for talks on security with the German Chancellor Friedrich Merz. They're expected to agree a deal for closer cooperation, particularly on combating Russian cyber attacks and sabotage. Last month, Germany accused Moscow of launching an explosive-laden drone at Leipzig airport. A BBC Sport investigation has found that official football shirts are being made by workers in Cambodia who are paid less than $1.30 an hour. Authentic replica jerseys for top football clubs, including Arsenal, Liverpool and Real Madrid, were traced to two factories in the Cambodian capital, Phnom Penh. Dan Rowan reports.
16: Workers there told us they receive basic pay close to the local minimum wage, claims backed up by payslips we obtained. Adidas does not own the factories, but both are primary suppliers to the sportswear manufacturer. It told us it's taken a variety of measures to ensure fair and safe working conditions, adding that workers are usually paid considerably more than the minimum wage.
17: Dan Rowan reporting. The Indian actor Nana Pataker, known for his fiery performances in Bollywood and theatre, has died aged 75. Local media reports say he was rushed to hospital after being found unconscious at his home in Goa, suspected of suffering a heart attack. The character actor was one of the most recognisable faces of Indian cinema, known for his intense performances and distinct dialogue. Nana Pataker's career spanned almost five decades, during which he won three National Film Awards. And those are the latest stories from BBC News.
18: Hello, you're listening to The Newsroom with me, Charlotte Gallagher. And we're going to start with the row between Britain and Israel, which escalated last month when the UK announced sanctions on goods from Israeli settlements in the occupied West Bank. All the settlements are illegal under international law. Israel has retaliated by announcing that the British consulate in East Jerusalem is ending its operations from today. But in a statement, the UK Foreign Secretary Ed Miliband said the building would continue to operate as a UK mission. And we're going to be live in Jerusalem in the next few minutes. But first, nearly a year since the ceasefire between Israel and Hamas, most of Gaza remains destroyed and no reconstruction has begun because of a deadlock over a peace deal between the two sides. But despite the ceasefire, Israel has launched strikes on Gaza almost every day that it says are targeted at Hamas and other groups. More than 1,400 people have been killed, according to Gaza's Hamas-run health ministry, whose figures are considered reliable by the UN, taking the overall death toll in Gaza since October 2023 to more than 74,000. The war was triggered by a Hamas attack on Israel in which 1,200 people were killed. Israel blocks international journalists from going into Gaza to report freely. With the help of journalists in Gaza, Yogit Alamai reports from Jerusalem.
19: A grieving 13-year-old, Ez, describes how his mother, Fida Altuta, was killed in her tent while she was combing his sister's hair. "Get down, my children," my mother shouted, Ez recalls. "She was so kind and generous. What did she do wrong? My little brother keeps asking for her." Outside their tent, Fida's brother Ibrahim points to the holes made by a volley of bullets he says were fired by Israeli forces.
9: "There was gunfire coming from the sky, from quadcopters, from tanks, from military vehicles, and it was directed at unarmed civilians."
19: Israel says it has no record of the incident. It now occupies just under two-thirds of Gaza. The West is still controlled by Hamas. The group, whose actions triggered this round of violence, continues to maintain a tight grip on Gaza, clamping down on dissent, and it's still recruiting fighters. More than 2 million Gazans are squeezed into a small area, living amidst rubble and dust. Tented cities have come up. In some areas, they literally touch the coastline.
20: "For now, I'm living in a tent.
19: Over a video call, architect Amal Abadla showed us where she lives.
20: "That is my tent. It's not really protected. I feel very scared because when the wind is so strong, our tent sometimes, you know, get destroyed and damaged."
19: Amal once lived in a comfortable flat. Now she's raising her boys, Muhammad and Noah, in a tent. Amal's husband, who wasn't in Gaza when the war started, has in 3 years not been able to get in and even meet their youngest child.
20: "It really breaks my heart to take care of our two boys alone. It's not easy. I have no one to help me fill the water, buy food, set a shelter, displace from a place to another. So it's a huge responsibility."
19: aid and commercial goods cannot flow freely into Gaza because of strict Israeli controls and the policy of dual use, which means nothing is allowed into Gaza which Israel believes could be used to make weapons. Israel says it does allow in medical equipment, but inside Gaza's hospitals, critical services, including those required to save newborn babies, are severely hindered by shortages.
1: In this incubator, we have two babies. Yesterday, one of them deteriorated quite significantly, needed intubation. We had to resuscitate this baby right next to the other baby, which is inappropriate.
19: Asiya Hanan is a British neonatal doctor working at Nasser Hospital.
1: Across the last 2 weeks, I have seen very severe cases and multiple deaths, which is extremely unfortunate. One of the main issues which are leading to some of these deaths and illnesses is a lack of resources. There is significant overcrowding on the unit. They are constantly working at overcapacity with multiple babies in single incubators when each one is for one baby only.
19: Suffering has only changed form in Gaza, from extreme anguish to chronic pain. And until the deadlock between Israel and Hamas over a peace deal breaks, there is little chance of a genuine way forward. Gaza remains frozen in ruins.
18: Yogita Lamai, let's return to our top story now, which is that Israel has announced that the British consulate in East Jerusalem is ending its operations from today. The UK Foreign Secretary says it will continue to operate as a UK mission, though. Now, joining us from Jerusalem, outside that building, is our Middle East correspondent, Yolan Nal. And Yolan, what's the latest with this row?
21: So what we've seen in the past few hours is that the signage for the British consulate in Jerusalem was taken down from here. That was just ahead of the 30-day deadline that Israel had set for the British consulate to completely cease its operations. There is still a British flag that is on display. And then in terms of explanation, because we had still seen a number of staff, apparently some Brits heading into the building without any comment, there was a long statement that was posted on social media by the Israeli Foreign Minister Gideon Saar, and he was saying that Israel had established a clear principle that no country could act against Israel without Israel having an appropriate response. And he said what measures had already been taken against the UK in retaliation for its announcement last month of these major sanctions on Israeli settlements in the occupied West Bank. Now, he says, kind of buried in this long statement, that there will be seven diplomats, what he describes as a task force, that will be allowed to stay at this building. He is insisting that the consulate remains closed, says that this is a result of dialogue that has been going on, and that the diplomats here, their work will have what he describes as a very limited scope. There was then quite a different message that came out, a briefer one from the British Foreign Secretary, Ed Miliband. He too was saying that the UK had stuck by its principles in the dialogue that had been going on, and that the UK does not recognise Israel's jurisdiction over this part of Jerusalem, occupied East Jerusalem, in accordance with international law. But he said too that, you know, there had to be conversations that took place with Israel about the security and the protection of this building. For the moment, he said that a number of the diplomats with their families, the diplomats who are working here, they have left for their own safety. But he said that there would be staff that would carry on what he called vital services to the Palestinian people, because it has been the British consulate in Jerusalem that has really been responsible for that communication with the Palestinian people, but also Palestinian officials, whether in the West Bank or in the Gaza Strip.
18: And Yoland, given that the UK has always been a strong ally of Israel, what does this row tell us about how Israel is becoming more isolated on the international stage?
21: So So, I mean, really, it wasn't just, of course, the UK that took this dramatic step of really introducing a ban on trade with Israeli settlements because they are illegal under international law. There were a total of 12 countries on the same day, including France and Canada as well, that announced the same step. And President Trump didn't seem to have too much criticism of that measure, which, you know, raised some eyebrows. That was meant to be a strong message of disapproval to Israel, in particular about one of its most controversial settlement announcements regarding an area known as E1, just to the east of Jerusalem, which would, the diplomats say, really divide the West Bank into a north and south part, make a two-state solution, which is the international formula for peace here, as something that would no longer be viable.
18: Yolande, thank you. That was Yolande Nell in Jerusalem. Next to Spain.
0: She's a woman who died of heartbreak. They killed her through heartbreak, taking an 87-year-old woman out of her home after she had lived in the same house for 70 years. That's killing someone. A year ago, she had such strength, such life, such enthusiasm. And the moment she left that apartment, or rather, the moment they took her out of the apartment, she had to be hospitalized. And today, she's gone. Amid all this grief, I think it serves perfectly to show why we're here, because we're trying to fight so that no one has to feel that grief and that emptiness of feeling alone. And above all, so that people remember her.
18: Crowds have been protesting after the death of an 87-year-old woman who'd been evicted from her flat when her rent was raised by 200%. Mari Carmen Abascal was forcibly removed from her home on a stretcher after living there for 70 years. Vigils have taken place across several cities. Guy Hedgecoe is in Madrid.
15: Around 2 weeks ago, she was evicted from the flat that she'd been living in for over 70 years and which she'd been renting. And the company that had bought her flat wanted her to leave and therefore increased the rent very sharply. She wasn't able to pay that rent. And when she was evicted, activists and protesters gathered outside the property to try and prevent the eviction. And it became a sort of a well-known case in Madrid and across the country. And many people felt it was a case of injustice. And it really triggered a broader protest movement here in Madrid, nationwide as well, which led to protests, for example, last weekend when tens of thousands of people turned out on the streets. And that in turn also pressured the government to present emergency measures to try and tackle the housing crisis, specifically the rental crisis, which has been such a problem here in Spain for some time now, with high rentals making it difficult for people to find affordable accommodation. And the failure of those measures to get through Congress then caused Prime Minister Pedro Sanchez to call a general election. Now, Pedro Sanchez did suffer that defeat in Congress the other day, but many people believe that he might try and use the housing issue on the campaign trail, because what he could say is that he tried to resolve this crisis. He presented those measures to Congress. They were rejected by parties on the right. And so clearly the right, he would say, is not ready to tackle this, whereas he is prepared to do so. So I think it's going to be very much at the center of the campaign leading up to the November 29th election. Housing, we know, according to polls, is Spaniards' biggest concern. So it's going to remain the focus of social outrage and certainly the focus of the political agenda, I think, for the coming weeks at the very least.
18: Guy Hedgecoe in Madrid, and you're listening to The Newsroom. It was back in January that the former Venezuelan president, Nicolas Maduro, and his wife, Celia Flores, was captured by US forces in Caracas. They're currently in prison in New York, awaiting trial on drugs and weapons charges. And US prosecutors are expected to bring new charges against the couple over the alleged torture of American citizens. Our Latin America correspondent, Will Grant, told Alex Ritson more about the charges.
3: They relate, as we understand, to the detention of 12 American citizens in Venezuelan jails. They include a group of oil executives from Citgo. They were known as the Citgo Six. From 2017, what's called the General Directorate of Military Counterintelligence, obviously part of the Maduro government, held that group for 5 years. Their lawyers say they were subjected to torture during that time, and they were eventually released under a Biden administration prisoner swap. swap. They were released in part for Celia Flores, that's Nicolas Maduro's wife, her children, her adopted children. But another of those who was also expected to be part of this case were two other former prisoners, one called Matthew Heath. He was a former Marine who was travelling through Venezuela in 2020, and Osman Khan, who was visiting his girlfriend. Both men say they received extreme torture methods, including waterboarding, threats of sexual assault and the use of mind-altering drugs.
4: Mr. Maduro and his wife have been in jail in New York for some time. At what point can we expect a trial?
3: Well, it's scheduled for the middle of next year, and that is when the prosecutors hope that their case will be in place. Now, the idea of introducing new charges at this stage is interesting because, as you said in your introduction, they are already facing trial on narco-terrorism, cocaine smuggling and weapons charges. It makes one wonder if the prosecutors think they have enough on a charge like narco-terrorism or cocaine smuggling. Of course, Mr. Maduro and his wife have both pleaded not guilty to those charges. The idea for the Trump administration that he could somehow get off from those charges, he could somehow be acquitted and go free, would be a huge political defeat for the Trump administration. Perhaps introducing fresh charges, we'll see later this week, which are related to the treatment of US citizens, feels like it might be a stronger case from the US Justice Department's point of view.
18: A BBC investigation has found workers in Southeast Asia are being paid less than $2 an hour to make official football shirts sold by some of the world's biggest clubs. While these shirts retail for around $100, workers in two factories in Cambodia told the BBC they struggled to make ends meet and made up to 700 shirts a day. Our sports editor Dan Rowan explains.
6: We traced production of official Adidas kit to two factories in Cambodia's capital, Phnom Penh. There we found some workers earn a basic salary at or just above the local minimum wage. Their testimony is voiced by actors.
22: Workers get paid less than $10 to make around 400 to 500 shirts a day. They make a ton of money off that, but give almost nothing to the workers.
6: The factories aren't owned by Adidas, but are primary suppliers to the sportswear giant. Inside, we found official kit for some of the world's biggest clubs, Arsenal, Liverpool, Celtic, Real Madrid and more. Workers also told us about the pressure they're under.
23: People have to rush so hard to meet targets that they don't have time for bathroom breaks, which leaves them exhausted. On top of that, you can get scolded if undone clothes start piling up on your table.
6: More than 6,000 people work across the two factories, the vast majority of them women. Two more workers described conditions inside.
24: The factory is hot and humid. The company does not allow workers to take longer breaks to cool down.
10: I got electric shock for the second time by a bare wire, but they only took action after the second time I got shocked.
6: This all comes at a time when football fans are being urged to buy official kits rather than cheaper counterfeit products. But these findings will lead many supporters to question whether or not the real thing is worth the price tag and the role that the clubs play in all of this.
25: These are conditions that exist across the sector for many millions of workers producing our clothes around the world.
6: Anna Breyer is from campaign group Labour Behind the Label.
25: Clubs need to send a really strong message that they won't put its name on their shirt if workers are not treated with respect.
6: Adidas told us it's taken a variety of measures to ensure fair and safe working conditions across its supply chain, reviewing supplier conduct and working to address problems where necessary. It says workers are usually paid considerably more than the minimum wage, that specific guidance is in place to manage heat, and that its standards do not permit any form of harassment. 6,000 miles from where these shirts are made, supporters may expect buying official kit to guarantee certain standards. But there are now fresh questions over what goes on at the other end of the supply chain.
18: Margaret Hamilton, the pioneering computer scientist who helped land US astronauts on the moon, has died aged 90. Helen Briggs looks back at her life.
26: It's the 20th of July, 1969. The world is transfixed as the lunar module, the Eagle, descends towards the surface of the moon. Suddenly, the computer flashes alarms and, for a moment, the mission hangs in the balance. but with high confidence in the computer code developed by Margaret Hamilton and her team, the landing goes ahead. Margaret Hamilton's brilliance as a software engineer was never in doubt. She's credited with coining the phrase and founding the discipline. Born in Indiana in 1936, she studied mathematics and joined the MIT Instrumentation Lab while raising a young daughter. She became the first software developer hired for the Apollo project and one of the few women at the heart of the endeavor to send man to the moon. She went on to influence later space programs, start her own companies, and publish more than 130 papers on computer science. Her advice to young coders was simple: do not let fear get in the way and never be afraid to ask questions.
18: Finally, on November the 1st, 1998, Carl Bushby flew from the UK to Chile with one goal in mind: to walk back. Now Carl is back on British soil after walking for 28 years. He's been speaking to Alex Ritson.
2: The plan was fairly straightforward. It was a case of, we're going to get back from the southern tip of South America to the UK unassisted by any form of transport. So the challenge was just to get from the furthest point on the planet back home. You know, we've been looking at maps and drawing lines, and at one point we ended up connecting the continents because, theoretically speaking, it might be possible to cross this Bering Strait, which would link the Americas to Asia. And the more excited I become and the more pushback I got from the rest of the world, it just made it all the more enticing. And looking at the maps, there were these gaps, the Darien Gap between Colombia and Panama, this big swath of jungle, which is basically a war zone. And then you've got the Bering Strait. So this 57 miles as the crow flies stretch of ice and water joining the continents that no one had actually managed to cross on foot at that point. Then ultimately the English Channel to the UK.
4: Which you just swam across.
2: So, I mean, theoretically, we had this huge challenge. And then we just made two simple rules. Rule number one was that I cannot use any form of transport to advance. And rule number two, I can't come home until I arrive on foot.
4: That's the most extraordinary thing. You didn't allow yourself any holidays from this, no trips back home. The last time you saw your home was 28 years ago.
2: Yeah. So then you start to question the concept of home. Because home for me became something very different. I mean, the UK, for half my life, has been a distant myth. My home was wherever I was. It was the road. It was the journey. It was the purpose behind it all.
4: What was the most dangerous moment of your trip?
2: There were definitely some spicy moments there in the Darien Gap. You're basically sneaking through the front line of the fighting between FARC and the Colombian army and the right-wing paramilitaries. You know, you end up at gunpoint a couple of times and it can get really interesting. And you're pushing through some real challenging terrain. And then eventually you're pushing through a winter in Alaska to get to the Bering Strait. And then you've got to get over the Bering Strait, which is a formidable piece of environment. Great if you're a polar bear, but terrible if you're not. And then Siberia, again, all winter travel. There was probably a number of, oh my God, I think I'm going to die moments there in Alaska for sure. And then, you know, there's just these amazing stories and adventures in between as you traverse massive expanses of the planet.
4: You're back in England. In a few days, you are going to be back home. You're going to see your family again. How's that going to be? I mean, this has been your life for 28 years.
2: It's a process. I'm reconnecting with the UK. I'm doing the conversion of pounds to dollars in my head so I understand the money. I'm walking around the shops trying to understand what the products are compared to what I'm used to. For me, the UK right now is a foreign country. It's something I now have to learn how to do again.
4: Any regrets?
2: Absolutely not.
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0: Coming up on Power Players on Business Daily, President Trump has called them the most important midterms ever, and they are just weeks away. I'm sure many of you remember that famous US election quote, "It's all about the economy, stupid." Well, it is still the case, and we're going to take a close look at the economic issues that will decide who wins. That's all coming up after the very latest world news.
1: BBC News with Alan Smith. Israel has downgraded the British consulate in East Jerusalem after threatening to close the building completely over the UK's decision to sanction Israeli goods from the illegal West Bank settlements. The site will now have fewer staff and only provide what Israel is calling a limited scope of activity. Palestinian media say a woman has been killed and several people injured by Israeli artillery fire in northwest Gaza. Health officials in the territory say nearly 1,500 people have been killed by Israel since the start of a ceasefire last October. A BBC investigation has discovered that a former Syrian general wanted for crimes against humanity is being funded and protected by the US and Lebanese authorities. Bassam al-Hassan is being harboured in Lebanon due to his willingness to provide information about the abduction of an American journalist in Syria in 2012. There have been angry protests in Madrid after the death of an 87-year-old woman who became the symbol of Spain's housing crisis. Mari Carmen Abascal had been in hospital since being evicted from the rented flat where she'd lived most of her life. Myanmar's leader, Minh Hung Yang, has said that migrants from the war-torn country held in Malaysian detention centres will be returned home as soon as possible. Human rights groups have objected to the repatriation of the thousands of Muslim Rohingyas. In football, the teenage British and Arsenal star Max Dowman has been awarded three Guinness World Record certificates following his record-breaking performances last season. At 15, Dowman was the youngest person ever to play in the European Champions League. Later, when he was 16, he became the youngest goalscorer in the English Premier League and the youngest to win the title. And the trailblazing American computer scientist Margaret Hamilton has died, aged 90. She led the team that developed software for NASA's Apollo 11 mission to the moon. And that's the world news from the BBC in London.
0: It is just under 4 weeks till Americans head to the polls. President Trump has said they are the most important midterms ever. And whenever voters in the world's biggest economy go to the polls, one issue tends to be at the top of their minds.
2: Stay focused. Talk about things that matter to people. It's the economy, stupid.
0: James Carville said that in the presidential campaign in 1992, but it is still relevant today, maybe even more so. And with fuel prices rising, concerns growing over AI data centers and tariffs still on the agenda, today on Power Players from Business Daily, we're asking, are these the most economy-focused midterms that we've ever seen? I'm Rahul Tandon in the UK.
3: Hello, I'm Will Bain.
4: And I'm Michelle Fleury on the other side of the Atlantic.
0: Now, we were discussing what to do this week, and you two have spent quite a lot of time looking at various US elections, travelling up and down the country. So, before we get into the economics, are you both excited?
3: Well, I think, I always think I got told off.
0: Come on, both of you.
3: I got told off once, Michelle, by a boss here in the UK saying, oh, everybody, all they ever want to cover is US elections. But that's because they've got more razzmatazz than all of our other ones here in Europe. Bigger characters, bigger budgets, all that kind of stuff behind them. And also, because the US is the world's biggest economy, they have more impact in terms of setting the direction for where the global economy, where global business might go. What do you think? Is that fair?
4: No, I totally agree with that. Also, the other thing I would say about this one, as an economics journalist, it's pretty exciting because this one, more than others, it is more economic focused than others. You know, we're not talking so much about cultural issues. It all comes down to the pocketbook. And so in that sense, plenty for us to chew over.
3: Yeah, to steal from James Carville again, Raoul, it's always the economy, stupid. But this time it's like the economy supersized,
4: turbocharged.
3: I think. Times many times, yeah.
0: The question we're posing is it the most economically focused election ever? We'll get your thoughts at the end of the programme, but let's put some arguments forward here, because there have been others, haven't there, Michelle, where the economy has been right at the centre.
4: Yeah, throughout history, the obvious ones, I guess, if you look at the 70s, at that point you had an inflation crisis, you had an oil crisis. Those were heavily dominated by the economy. the 1930s, the Depression, what came after that. So it's not like the economy hasn't come up before, but I think you go around America, it is pocketbook issues, what they say, kitchen table issues that everyone keeps talking about. Every issue, every policy relates back to how Americans are feeling when they draw cash from the bank, if anyone's still using cash paying for anything. It is all about what they can or cannot afford.
0: It's interesting, isn't it? Because we're all business journalists. And yeah, I think I find that a lot of the stories I'm covering now are much more on the main news agenda than I've seen before. We're going to set out what is happening inside the US. And as always, it's a complicated picture. Shall we start with the positive? You know, country with a growth rate of 2.2% is not bad. Germany, 1%. Unemployment steady at 4.2%. And President Trump at the UN General Assembly back in September, well, according to him, Americans have never had it so good.
5: America is back and our country is stronger today than ever before. Our economy is the envy of the world. Our military is the most powerful on earth. Our technology is second to none, and we are leading in virtually everything. Our energy is fueling the planet. America is rising. Our nation is growing. Our power is expanding. Our country is doing better than ever before. And our future is very, very bright.
3: Well, stop the podcast. We're all wrong.
0: That was a short one, wasn't it?
3: Thanks for listening. See you later. Nothing to discuss here. Unfortunately, it's comments like that from President Trump that have fueled attack adverts. And if you're listening around the world, here's one in a race that we might talk about. North Carolina, a bit of a battleground for the Senate. The Democratic candidate is Roy Cooper. He's talking here about his opponent, a guy called Michael Whatley, who was pretty much handpicked by President Trump. Fair to say the economy comes up in this pretty short ad.
6: I'm going to show you something. No AI, no special effects. Just Michael Whatley in his own words.
7: Grocery prices are down. Gasoline prices are down. Housing prices are down. Inflation is down.
6: Unbelievable. And so is this.
7: There is no inflation.
6: Seriously? I'm Roy Cooper, and I approve this message because I know costs are way up, and it's the senator's job to do something about it.
0: So we've outlined some of the overall economic arguments that both sides are putting forward here. But there will be people listening to this and they'll be wondering, you know, what are the midterms exactly? Will, do you want to give them a quick explanation?
3: Basically, it's kind of like a temperature test. It's a first kind of chance, I guess, for people to mark the work of the incumbent president halfway through their term and 2 years out from a change of president.
4: Yeah, the Senate is the penthouse because it's a bit harder to get into. and the House is, you know, the ground floor apartments. Just to get even deeper into the kind of political real estate weeds, there are about 435 seats up for grabs. When it comes to the House, Democrats need 3-4 seats and then they win back control of the House. But when it comes to the Senate, they have to get 51 if they want to regain control of the Senate. And that seems like a bit more of an uphill battle.
0: So we've explained what the midterms are. We've had this sort of overview. Let's get down to the nitty gritty now of those big issues that are really concerning people. Michelle, when you're there, when you're going out talking to people, is there one issue at the top that comes up time and time again at the moment?
4: One thing that's striking right now is that this election is playing out against the backdrop of this shock we're seeing from energy prices. Inflation was a problem beforehand, but it was moving in the right direction until the war with Iran, and then that sent oil prices, energy prices skyrocketing. And in fact, we can hear from some Americans in California and Delaware talking about this and the impact it's had.
8: Disappointing. Because, I mean, a lot of people are, you know, trying to just do their daily business, and this is a big factor.
9: Unfortunately, it's not surprising just with the way the economy's been going and, you know, with President Trump engaging in all of his overseas activities in the Middle East.
10: Definitely makes it a lot harder to get by because you burn a lot more money while trying to actually do your part-time on rideshare businesses.
11: Because gas has been so expensive, we have been staying home more. We haven't felt as comfortable to travel as much as before.
12: What we're paying today is expensive. Everybody wants to pay less, but it could be a lot worse.
4: I mean, I know that everyone listening around the world may be going, hang on, gas prices, petrol prices aren't that high in America compared to elsewhere. But for Americans who drive a lot, this is really high. It's causing a lot of pain in all sorts of ways.
3: And you're talking about 50% rises in that price since the war began. And this election is almost about the price of petrol, isn't it?
4: Yeah, and I mean, if you want to talk about individual races, nowhere is that more true than Iowa. It's one that typically leans Republican, but you look at the impact that fuel is having. It really is hurting them. I heard from a farmer in Iowa talking about diesel and what is going on with the price of diesel and how it just is keeping him up at night. It really is causing so much pain, and that's before we even get to any of the other policies right now.
3: Rahul, we're not America, so we're not doing the politics of this, but just in terms of the tightness of some of the Senate races in particular, you are seeing exactly what Michelle says, that these issues are creating unusual races in places like Texas, in Kansas, in Iowa. You are seeing those in play, and I think to a massive part, in my opinion, because of the cost of energy and what that's doing to people in rural bits of those states, what it costs to be a trucker, what it costs to be a farmer, and that's before you even get to other issues around tariffs and things like that as well.
0: Interestingly, you know, different views on different sides of the political divide. President Trump says this, doesn't he, when it comes to economic data. If it's good, it's down to him. If it's bad, it's down to Joe Biden. So lots of different debates taking place there. And of course, there are differences in fuel prices in different parts of the US as well.
4: The country's so big that prices vary from state to state. But universally, it affects people from farming to industry to individuals to your summer travel plans to the goods you're buying. Because, you know, energy is a huge raw input cost into lots of products as well.
3: I mean, this poll sums it up, don't you think, guys, from the Associated Press? 17% of US adults approve, this is from October the 1st, of President Trump's handling of the cost of living. I mean, that is where this is being fought and lost.
4: Well, I mean, what's fascinating to me, though, Raul, well, I don't know what you think, is think back to where we were at the start of this year. We weren't talking about energy prices. We were talking about another hot topic altogether.
0: The favourite word of Donald Trump's in his dictionary, tariffs. I mean, does that play into certain areas, Will, where that could be a real issue?
3: Well, a big time. Lots of the states that are going to be close in this election happen to be on the border with Canada. Also, it's the type of things that are affected by tariffs, right? Agricultural goods, industrial goods. Where are those states? Where are bits of those states? They're places that President Trump persuaded people a decade ago that he was the guy who understood them. He was the guy who could cut through the noise and understand, right, I'm going to do what's best for you. And has he seen that through?
4: Yeah, and it's worth pointing out, this is less about a kind of election that endorses the position of Democrats and more a referendum on kind of the job done so far.
0: Yeah.
4: To your school report analogy.
0: Yeah, very much. I mean, President Trump would argue, on the other hand, you know, when he put those tariffs in place, the whole idea was to bring manufacturing back to the US. If you look at foreign direct investment up by 4.8% by the end of 2025, you know, lots of money coming in from Japan as well. Let's see how that plays out.
3: I've got a big list of companies here, Rahul, who've made investments, all of them foreign companies. BMW, AstraZeneca here in the UK, Honda, Campari, the drinks manufacturer, Hyundai, the South Korean car maker, all billions or hundreds of millions of dollars worth of commitments to investment in the United States. So that is the flip of that policy for sure. And that's certainly what the president will be arguing in the run-up to the election day.
4: And Will, haven't you been looking at Bombardier planes?
3: The president talks about Bombardier planes, a Canadian company, but thousands of jobs in Wichita, in Kansas, propped up by this company, and shows the complexity, I guess, of sort of global supply chains. You want to sort of target a foreign company and say, we would like American companies to do this work instead. Well, actually, these supply chains are so deeply embedded. These are thousands of jobs, thousands of families, thousands of plug-in jobs that have been there for a long time, very difficult to unpick. And as a result, that's having a huge impact on the race in Kansas, it looks like, a place that Democrats haven't won for 100 years.
0: Yeah, and I think you outlined there the complexity, I think, of global supply chains, which makes it also so difficult to deal with when you're talking about tariffs there. And AI has come into this conversation as well. So it's not, it's not the simple economics that we're talking about. We have a whole series of new factors as well. Are you hearing lots of discussion about that, about data centers? I know it's something we've talked a lot about on this program.
4: I mean, there was an astonishing set of images that came out of a town council meeting or something like that in Memphis, Tennessee, which essentially descended into a brawl. And this was a community meeting about a vote on data centers that was postponed for a year. And people were very upset that they didn't get to vote to essentially impose a ban on data centers being built in their community. So that, I think, gets to some of the contention we've seen, some of the anger around data centers, which have made AI very unpopular. And interestingly, Trump, even in the face of the midterms, has stood very firmly to his position of like, look, this will be great for America. Remember when he was flanked by all those tech execs just the other week? So it's one where he knows it's unpopular with voters, but he's doubling down.
3: To what you were saying, Michelle, earlier about we would never have thought we would be talking about this in January. We never thought we'd be talking about this, right? the data center and the backlash to it. And yet so many candidates on both sides, Republicans and Democrats, have been trying to tie themselves to being anti-data center, haven't they?
4: Yeah, but what's interesting, you know, what we thought we would be talking about, what we thought we wouldn't be talking about, we haven't talked about immigration. That was something in 2024, we saw Trump campaign hard on that. On that, he has delivered, but of course, the knock-on effect it's having on shrinking the labor pool. You don't hear that much about it, but it is showing up in areas that Trump carried before. Texas's 34th congressional district, that now is seen as a kind of tough race. And a lot of the argument there is a lot of the meat plants, a lot of the other sort of businesses locally are struggling because they just lack the workforce needed. And so that's something I think in some ways I'm surprised hasn't come up more, but it is there and definitely is playing into the whole debate about Texas.
0: I think we and Texas is in play this time, isn't it? Donald Trump came to power on the back of a huge Hispanic male vote that really helped him get there. And it's going to be really interesting to see in these midterms, because of some of the factors that we're talking about, where that vote goes this time. One thing that strikes me is, this week I was presenting a program on the World Service. We were talking about elections in Brazil, forthcoming elections coming up in Spain. Is it not just difficult for whoever's in power at the moment across the world? People are feeling the pinch in their pocket and they are looking at the people in power and saying, it's your fault. You're not making us feel financially better. So it's not just an American problem here, is it, Will?
3: The difference about this election compared to, say, one here in the UK or the one we've got coming up in France or anywhere else is the United States has picked a lot of these things. They started the conflict in Iran. President Trump is the person launching the tariff policies. A lot of the rest of us are trying to react. And I spend a lot of time on domestic radio here in the UK talking about all the things that are out of the UK government's control when they're talking about their budgets and things. They don't have the same excuse in the US.
4: But I think this is why the election matters, because Congress controls lots of the committees with the power to call people to come in and testify. And there has been debate. What happens if there is a big Democratic wave and they get swept into power in Congress? Do they go after some of the companies that have, if you like, done Trump's bidding? Do they try to hold them accountable? Or is that retribution idea going to actually turn off voters, certainly with an eye to another election in 2 years, which is the national election?
0: Well, we haven't even got into who's, you know, regulation of that huge tech sector that has driven up the stock exchange. We like to get to a conclusion on this program. We posed the question, is this the most economically focused midterm elections that we've ever seen? What do you think, Michelle?
4: I would say no. I would say it is very economic-y, but it falls slightly short. If you go back to others like the 30s or more recently, 2008, there were issues around the economy, around inflation we've seen in the past. But I think what does make this one different is that it is intensely pocketbook driven. It is all about personal affordability. And that, I will give you, we haven't seen before.
3: I think it is, for all the reasons that we've talked about. And I just think everything, as Michelle has actually really neatly outlined, every kind of issue that you press on, something that looks like migration policy, is actually having an enormous economic impact. You've got tariffs, you've got AI, you've got wars, and all of these are choices by a president. They're not outside wins. And so as a result, they all become political debates, because they're not things that you can just brush off and say, well, those things are happening in the world and we had no control about them. And you've made this point before, Raul, on the podcast, and I agree with you. You've never seen anything like AI and the way it's shaking everything up. Absolutely everything comes back to economic decisions and central decisions and whether you think people got those right or wrong.
0: I have to say here, Michelle keeps referencing the elections after the Great Depression. I would like to say that none of us were around for those, for that particular election. Thank you for listening to this edition of Power Players on Business Daily. As always, we try and get to a conclusion. We were probably talking about the biggest power player in the world at the moment, President Trump, who is at the centre of this story. You can download other episodes wherever you get your podcasts from. Please do remember to subscribe and leave us a 5-star review. It does make an enormous difference. On Friday's Business Daily, we will be taking stock of what the merger between Paramount and Warner means for me and you.
13: BBC World Service. And now, history told by the people who were there. It's Witness History with me, Nikki Edwards.

0: buried these landmine samples where we wanted the animals to indicate. And then me with a map and taking notes on the performances of the animals.
1: What Bart is taking notes on is a trial for a radical new type of mine detection device. And that device has fur, whiskers, and a very long tail.
0: We work with the giant African pouched rats.
1: Bart is the person behind this unique idea. So how did a boy from Belgium get the inspiration to use rats to detect landmines?
0: It actually didn't start with the rats. It started with a hamster, which I got for my 9th birthday. A Syrian gold hamster called Goldie. It was a wonderful animal. I am still fond of it.
1: Bart's interest in rodents grew, and he started breeding them.
0: I had all kinds of rodents, hamsters, mice, rats, gerbils.
1: But his animal ownership was put on pause when he moved to an army cadet boarding school at 14. He didn't last long there, though.
0: I did not really appreciate the army. So I bowed out after a year and became the biggest pacifist you can imagine.
1: After studying product design at school, he tried painting for a while, but he was struggling to find his place in society. Until he had lunch with an old professor.
0: He said, "Why are you painting? You're throwing away your talent. Why don't you apply your skills to a real-world problem? Think of a real-world problem." I had a strong affection for Africa. I had traveled there. I said, "Landmines. Landmines are a real problem." Shortly before that, I had seen Princess Diana walk in Angolan minefields. And that had rang a bell with me.
1: Bart started researching the problem and attended conferences about landmines with engineers from around the world.
0: There was like a huge momentum around novel detection technologies for landmines, because detection really is the bottleneck in mine action.
1: It was at one of these conferences that he was having a drink with Dutch designer Inna ten Hav.
0: We were in a pub around a single malt whiskey, late night in a pub in Edinburgh.
1: Whereas other delegates were focusing on costly technologies like infrared sensors and ground-penetrating radar, Bart and Inna knew that those solutions would be too expensive for a lot of countries. So they started to think outside the box.
0: We're sitting there, and he points at a crazy research paper of American researchers in New York who have proven that gerbils can discriminate the scent of explosives. So at that moment, it was completely clear to me, very suddenly, okay, I'm going to train rats.
1: His product design skills, his interest in African countries, and his love of rodents all converged in that moment, and he got to work. Out of all the possible rodents for the job, the successful candidate was the African giant pouched rat.
0: These animals are living in captivity up to 10 years easily. That's about 30 centimeters long and then a tail of 50, 60 centimeters. Really impressive rats. Yeah.
2: Like a sort of the size of a chihuahua.
0: Bigger than a chihuahua. Yeah, yeah.
1: And most importantly, if they stand on a landmine, they are too light to set it off. So at the University of Antwerp in Belgium, Bart and a team of professors began to test the theory that African giant pouched rats could accurately detect landmines. And the first step? Get some rats. They caught some wild ones in Tanzania and brought them back to Belgium to try and breed them. But it didn't go well at first.
0: What we didn't know yet was that they were territorial. So when trying to establish couples to start breeding, basically they beat each other to death.
1: They tweaked the environment. And a few batches of wild-caught animals later...
0: I remember very well the first animal born in captivity, name was Onzo. I carried it everywhere with me in my pocket. So it became like a very hand-tamed, domesticated animal.
1: The next step was training the rats to detect the scent of landmines. A training protocol was developed based on positive behavioral reinforcement. If a rat correctly identified a landmine, a clicker sound was made, and the rat came back to the trainer for a reward.
0: We have like a food mix. They get banana, they love avocado, they get peanuts. Often I say they literally work for peanuts.
1: Within 2 years, the rats were ready. The team, now operating as non-profit organization APOPO, moved the project from Belgium to Tanzania to test the animals in real-world situations.
0: The vision really was to empower local communities to tackle the landmine problem more independently from expensive imported know-how and goods, which is

0: the reason why we chose to set up shop in Tanzania, a stable country, yet in the vicinity of countries with a major landmine problem.
1: In order to test the rats on real landmines, first of all you need, well, real landmines. Tanzania had a stockpile that were due to be destroyed after they'd signed the Anti-Personnel Mine Ban Convention. They deactivated 1,500 of them and gave them to Bart and the team. And they used them to create that giant testing field at the foot of the Uluguru Mountains.
0: The first time the animals on the field started scratching the soil above a landmine, the first time he gave an indication like, hey, there's a landmine here, we were completely full of awe. And we jumped in the air.
1: Rats can distinguish between an old car exhaust pipe and a landmine. But how do they do it?
0: We don't really know what they are smelling, but maybe this is a good comparison. Imagine you smell roasted chicken, but what are the molecules coming from there? It's a whole menu of volatile organic compounds that together compose roasted chicken. And very likely with landmines, it's a similar thing.
1: In January 2003, the rats were transported to Mozambique. Different environments have different chicken smells, so they were trained and tested on a local minefield. Next was the International Mine Standards Accreditation Test. Without this official license, the rats aren't allowed to be deployed in humanitarian mine action operations. So, in July 2004, they took their accreditation exam.
0: I was hyper nervous. There was like already 7 years or so of research gone into that.
1: 11 rats passed the test and got IMAS accreditation to detect landmines in Mozambique.
0: I don't think they realized they had passed the testing, though. I think that was more of a human celebration, but we did. We had a barbecue that evening. Yeah, it was a big party.
1: In September 2006, Apopo became an independent mine action operator and started mine clearance operations in Mozambique, with the newly qualified rats working alongside human manual deminers. Less than 10 years later, Mozambique declared itself free of all known landmines.
2: This is Magawa, the mine-clearing giant African pouched rat.
1: In 2020, British animal charity, the PDSA, gave their top award to a rodent for the first time in their 103-year history.
3: Magawa is a true hero rat, and we're thrilled to celebrate his life-saving devotion by awarding him the PDSA Gold Medal.
1: The animal, with a terrible reputation, has become a life-saving hero.
0: Honestly, rats are very intelligent, very sociable, and much more clean and organized than people would think of. And they are superstars.
1: Bart Wedgens left Apopo in 2015 and is now a Zen Buddhist monk and entrepreneur. He was speaking to me, Nikki Edwards, for Witness History.
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4: Assignment. 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
9: Hello and welcome to The Documentary on the BBC World Service. I'm the BBC's North America correspondent, Anthony Zerker, and this is America's Gerrymandering Arms Race. What if you could map the outcome of an election before a single vote was cast?
10: We are in this sort of gloves-off, almost Wild West scenario.
9: This is the story of the drawing and redrawing of electoral battle lines.
11: We could not sit on our hands. We could not fold. We needed to make sure that we were able to respond accordingly.
12: We've taken the national battlefield and moved it to the right, and that's what the job of redistricting is.
9: How How has a once-a-decade act of political admin turned into a rolling process of extreme political partisanship?
12: We're in a key moment where the U.S. is really descending into ways that they can silence the rights of millions of their citizens.
9: Join me after the news here on the BBC World Service.
13: BBC News with Danielle Yawovietska. Israel has downgraded the British consulate in East Jerusalem to a mission after threatening to close the building completely over the UK's decision to sanction Israeli goods from illegal West Bank settlements. The site, which has been operating for nearly 200 years, will now have fewer staff. Our correspondent Yolande Nell is outside the building.
14: There was a long statement that was posted on social media by the Israeli Foreign Minister Gideon Saar. He says that there will be seven diplomats, what he describes as a task force, that will be allowed to stay at this building. There was then quite a different message that came out, a briefer one from the British Foreign Secretary Ed Miliband. He too was saying that the UK had stuck by its principles and that the UK does not recognise Israel's jurisdiction over occupied East Jerusalem in accordance with international law, but he said that there would be staff that would carry on what he called vital services to the Palestinian people.
13: Palestinian media say a woman has been killed and several people injured by Israeli artillery fire in northwest Gaza. The Safa news agency says Israeli shelling also targeted areas of the Buraj refugee camp in central Gaza, parts of Gaza City, and shelters and tents east of Jabalia. An investigation by the BBC and the US broadcaster NPR has discovered that a former Syrian general wanted for crimes against humanity is being bankrolled and protected by the US and Lebanese authorities. Bassam al-Hassan, who oversaw Syria's chemical weapons program, is being harboured in Lebanon. This report from Joanna Keane.
15: Following the collapse of the Assad regime 2 years ago, Bassam al-Hassan was allowed to remain in Lebanon under an arrangement involving the FBI and other US and Lebanese authorities. The investigation found this was due to his willingness to provide information about the abduction of the American journalist Austin Tice in Syria in 2012, as well as additional intelligence. Officials from Syria's new government have told the BBC they want Hassan returned to face trial.
13: Hundreds of protesters have demonstrated outside Parliament in Madrid after an 87-year-old woman who became a symbol of Spain's housing crisis died. Mary Carmen Abascal had been in hospital since being evicted on a stretcher from the apartment where she'd lived most of her life. Our correspondent Guy Hedgko is in Madrid.
16: Although she was evicted from her home, subsequently, because of the backlash that that caused and the public outrage, the company that evicted her then said that it would allow her back. And so she was expected to move back. The Minister of Social Security, Elma Saiz, this morning has said that it was a great tragedy that Mari Carmen Abascal had not died in her home and instead had died in hospital where she had been since her eviction.
13: World News from the BBC. Britain's Prime Minister Andy Burnham is travelling to Berlin for talks on security with the German Chancellor Friedrich Merz. Jessica Parker reports.
17: Andy Burnham will be greeted with military honours to mark his first official trip to Berlin as Prime Minister. It will also be his first face-to-face meeting with the German Chancellor, Friedrich Merz. As part of the visit, Downing Street says that the two nations have committed to deeper cooperation on countering cyber attacks and sabotage, as it describes hybrid threats, especially from Russia, as a threat to collective security. Andy Burnham's visit also comes as he's talked about exploring options over Britain's relationship with the European Union, even suggesting it's possible a future Labour election manifesto could promise a new in-out referendum.
13: Myanmar's leader Min Aung Hlaing has said that migrants from the war-torn country held in Malaysian detention centres will be returned home as soon as possible. He was speaking with the Malaysian Prime Minister after travelling to Malaysia to address the repatriation of thousands of refugees. The Indian actor Nana Partaker, known for his fiery performances in Bollywood and theatre, has died aged 75. Local media reports say he was rushed to hospital after being found unconscious at his home in Goa, suspected of suffering a heart attack. The character actor was one of the most recognisable faces of Indian cinema, known for his intense performances and distinct dialogue. A bear in Mongolia has killed a man and seriously injured a woman after attacking them in their home near the capital Ulaanbaatar in the latest incident following warnings that bear sightings have dramatically risen across the country. The attack happened in Bayanzor district while the couple were resting in their traditional tent-like home. The woman managed to escape. She's in a serious condition in hospital. A team of rangers is searching for the bear. And that's the latest BBC News.
9: The United States is at war.
11: We knew that we were right in the middle of a very, very long fight. And that fight isn't over now.
9: I'm not talking about Iran or a trade war.
10: We are in this sort of gloves-off, almost Wild West scenario.
9: This is something which doesn't grab as many headlines, but has the power to shape the future of American democracy.
12: We're in a key moment where the U.S. is really descending into ways that they can silence the rights of millions of their citizens.
9: This is a battle over land and borders and the way the United States is being divided up to determine where citizens vote. Specifically, it's about the drawing of electoral maps to favor one party over another in its extremes to skew an election before a vote has ever been cast. What's known as gerrymandering.
18: We have taken the national battlefield and moved it to the right, so I'm pretty proud of our record that way.
11: We could not sit on our hands. We could not fold. We needed to make sure that we were able to respond accordingly.
9: There's a saying that most wars are won or lost before the first shot is ever fired. Could the same be said for elections? In this November's midterm elections, of the 435 House seats in the U.S. Congress, almost all of them, 92% by some estimates, are considered safe. One side or the other has a clear advantage, no matter who the candidates are or what the political climate is. And while gerrymandering doesn't explain all of this, demographics, regional preferences, and culture play their part, it is a big piece. And now, that 92% figure may be rising as both parties try to leave nothing to chance. Welcome to The Documentary from the BBC World Service. I'm the BBC's North America correspondent, Anthony Zerker, and this is America's gerrymandering arms race. This episode contains some outdated racial language. Let me just roll out my United States map here. It's big. Individual states are larger than some countries. So for elections to the 435-seat House of Representatives, it's carved into smaller blocks, districts. Each one votes for a single candidate.
10: They're drawn so that within the state, the population is equal.
9: Benjamin Schneer is an associate professor of public policy at the Harvard Kennedy School.
10: And so that could mean the actual geographic size of the districts varies, right, depending on the density of the population. But if you were to count up the number of people in the districts, it's going to be the same.
9: It's long been the norm that every 10 years after the census, these lines are redrawn by state legislators, politicians, or in some places, independent committees. It's a normal piece of political admin called redistricting.
10: Now, in redistricting, many other things can happen, right? How the districts are drawn has a really large impact on who wins elections, just depending on the partisanship of the voters in the district. And so a big thing that often the people who are drawing the districts are taking into account is what are the political implications of how the districts are drawn? Will it advantage one party or another?
9: And that's where we get into what's called gerrymandering, this idea of taking into consideration politics when drawing the maps.
10: The term gerrymandering harkens all the way back to a former governor of Massachusetts, Elbridge Gerry, who presided over the drawing of a really non-compact district. And there's a famous news report about this calling the district Elbridge Gerry's salamander because the district looked like a salamander. And ultimately, people combined those into this term of gerrymandering.
9: Now you might be picturing the U.S. carved up into neat squares. But looking at my map now, these districts can be much more contorted. Here's one in Illinois, the 13th Congressional District. It looks like a jagged serpent curling up diagonally along the map, across 7 different counties spanning city and farmland, making it a safe, democratic seat.
10: The practice of drawing districts for political gain has been going on as far back as you can go in the United States. What I think is interesting is, you know, the moment we're in right now is seeing some of those sort of most aggressive and most intense examples of partisan gerrymandering that I'm aware of.
9: In most states, it's whichever party has control of the state legislature that gets to decide how electoral maps are drawn and redrawn, with a final approval from the governor. And it's becoming easier than ever to draw maps that benefit one side over another.
10: Voters in the United States are relatively polarized, so that makes how they behave more predictable. And then with the computing and data that is available now, you can construct really finely tuned districts to achieve these various partisan ends, right? And so it is easier to, on a short timeline, draw districts that you can be pretty confident will perform in a particular way to advantage a party.
9: In 2017, when most of the political world was focused on the start of Donald Trump's first term in office, two opposing organizations that would come to shape the future of elections were formed.
11: My name is John Bisignano. I'm the president of the National Democratic Redistricting Committee. And it was essentially founded in order to combat Republican gerrymandering, which had really plagued the country, especially during the second half of the Obama administration.
9: They say their mission is to end gerrymandering for good. John's counterpart on the opposing side, the National Republican Redistricting Trust, is Adam Kincaid.
18: Our job is to support Republican map drawing efforts. When NRRT started in 17, we were kind of in the midst of a whole legal fight nationally. Yeah, Democrats were in the middle of their pseudo-blue strategy, for lack of a better term, where they would go in, they would flip a state Supreme Court, and then they would sue and try to get a map redrawn.
9: Adam uses this term, sue to blue, quite a lot. I'll admit, I'd never heard it before, and it doesn't seem to have been an official strategy. But at times, it was effective. Democrats were able to, with court help, redraw maps in places like Pennsylvania, Virginia, and North Carolina. John denies that Democrats in the 2010s improperly used the courts to try to redraw maps in their favor.
11: You know what court cases don't find success? It's court cases against things that are not illegal. And what we saw was Republicans continually take illegal measures, then get sued and complain about getting sued.
18: They can gaslight people all they want to into saying that they were doing this for, you know, noble reasons or whatever else. But the reality is they were suing for more Democrat seats.
9: That's a recurring theme in this story, both sides blaming each other. They were just fighting back against something the other side started. And come the 2020 census, both Adam and John rolled up their sleeves and got on with supporting their parties in the regular redistricting process. But then, only 5 years later, something unusual happened. Professor of Public Policy Ben Schneer.
10: This started in 2025 when President Trump essentially identified Texas as a state where it was possible to add Republican seats by redrawing the congressional map.
19: Just a very simple redrawing. We pick up 5 seats. But we have a couple of other states where we'll pick up seats also.
10: And so he put out a call to the governor of Texas and the state legislature of Texas, calling for them to redraw their maps mid-decade.
9: Not just after the census at the start of a decade, but right in the middle of it. It was a pretty unprecedented move, perfectly legal, but one that in true Donald Trump fashion upended political norms. Perhaps with an eye on the upcoming midterms and the odds of Republicans losing control of the House growing, Trump wanted 5 more seats from the state of Texas. He was entitled to them, he said. So he asked Texan legislators to redraw the electoral lines so that areas that currently have Democratic representatives would reliably turn Republican red. Adam Kincaid, the Republicans' top map drawer, was already on it.
18: Going into 2025, there were some folks in Texas saying, you know, now's the time we should be redrawing these maps. We should be going on offense.
9: Five seats. It might not sound like much, but it could make all the difference. A five-seat swing to the opposition party any time in the past 5 years would have flipped control of the House. And the party that controls the House controls the levers of federal spending. It controls the chamber's investigatory power. It controls committees that can issue subpoenas and hold public hearings. When the nation is as closely divided as it is today, every seat counts.
18: What we did is we created 3 to 5 new pickup opportunities in Texas.
9: Texas Democrats fought back in a months-long standoff that went to the courts.
18: I ended up having to go to El Paso to testify on behalf of the maps and, you know, defend them and explain what I had done and how I did them.
9: Part of the challenge was about the racial makeup of the new districts. Were the maps intentionally drawn to give minority voters less power to elect their chosen representative? Race has often been a central part of partisan redistricting disputes. But in Texas, Republican Adam Kincaid defended the new maps, saying they were drawn with political intent only.
18: The motivation was partisan. The data used was partisan. The impact was that it may be harder for Democrats to win seats, but you know, everyone can still vote in Texas.
9: It went all the way to the U.S. Supreme Court, which ruled that Texas could use the new Republican-leaning congressional map in the upcoming elections. Watching from the Democrat side was John Bisignano.
11: We did quickly turn to California and a number of other states, but California had a governor in Gavin Newsom that was very enthusiastic about fighting back.
9: But California was different. Unlike Texas, it had a voter-approved independent redistricting commission, so citizens, not politicians, drew the maps. It's something John Bisignano has campaigned for. Until now.
11: Look, our long-term perspective in this country remains that fair redistricting is critical to the future of this democracy. We want no partisan gerrymandering in this country, but until Republicans allow for all parties to play by the same set of rules, we're going to have to do what needs to be done in states like California and beyond.
9: Governor Newsom was proposing something radical, quickly amending California's state constitution to allow for a new map, this time drawn by politicians, favoring the Democrats, potentially by 5 seats. He put it to a vote and won.
11: I mean, we saw millions of voters show up to an election that even wasn't on the books 3 months before that because they were so scared of what Donald Trump was trying to do across this country, and California wanted to fight back.
9: Republican groups and Trump's Department of Justice sued. Litigation is ongoing, but the Supreme Court says California can use the new map for the midterms in November. So, for those keeping track, by this point, Republicans have gerrymandered up to 5 new seats in Texas, and California has potentially 5 new Democrat seats, pretty much even. Then, something game-changing happened.
11: We had fought to about a push, and then Calais did change everything.
9: Louisiana v. Calais, a court case that would transform one of the most important civil rights laws in U.S. history.
12: This moment that we're in right now in the United States is so important because the Voting Rights Act has been gutted.
9: Carol Anderson, a professor of African American studies and history at Emory University in Atlanta, says that this case has unraveled a law that was designed to put an end to America's long history of racial discrimination.
12: Section 2 of the Voting Rights Act dealt with discriminatory actions, and that's where the gerrymandering piece comes in. It puts these black voters in districts that are so conservative, so white conservatives, puts them in a district where their votes won't count. It won't have the same power. And so we have had a virtually consistent ruling by the U.S. Supreme Court that when you're systematically diluting the black vote, when you're systematically drawing the line so that black people don't have the opportunity to choose their own representative, the Voting Rights Act stopped that mess. But the Calais decision basically said, go for it.
9: In Louisiana, the state where the case was first brought, black people make up about a third of the electorate. And the question the courts were trying to settle was how many congressional districts in the state needed to be majority black to prevent discriminatory vote dilution. After some legal back and forth, Louisiana drew a map with two so-called majority-minority districts instead of one. That meant that, consistent with the population of Louisiana, one-third of the state's districts were majority black. And in 2024, they elected two black Democratic politicians to Congress. But the battle didn't stop there. Democrat John Bisignano.
11: 11 white voters, I believe they described themselves as non-black voters, went to a court and said they were being racially gerrymandered against because black voters in the state of Louisiana, for the first time in history, had the ability for themselves to be heard.
9: Republican Adam Kincaid.
18: My view is that we should not be using race data when we're drawing lots. It doesn't make sense to me that we would have districts that are, you know, segregating voters on race. And that's what we were doing.
11: And this trickled all the way up to the U.S. Supreme Court, at which time Justice Alito took the pen and wrote just an egregiously offensive decision that will, you know, go down as one of the worst decisions out of this court's history.
9: They ruled in favor of the non-black group, which included lead plaintiff Philip Calais, and in the process tightened the definitions in the Voting Rights Act, making it much more difficult to successfully challenge maps that dilute the voting power of racial minorities.
12: And that led Louisiana to basically eliminate that second majority minority district and basically dilute the black vote, putting black people in a sea of white conservatives.
18: Calais, you know, in my view, sets us forward on a path toward having race-blind redistricting, which is what we should have.
9: The Supreme Court opinion held that vast social change had occurred in America and that they had made great strides in ending entrenched racial discrimination. In short, the United States in 2026 is not the same as the U.S. in 1965.
12: The narrative that racism is no longer alive and well in America is a fairy tale.
9: So what the conservatives, the Republicans, were arguing was that they weren't dividing up these districts to dilute the black vote. They were doing it to maximize Republican advantage, to essentially dilute the Democratic vote.
12: So the problem with that is that the Republican Party is over 80% white. And so race and parties basically become synonymous. They almost become interchangeable.
9: Despite a slight shift in recent years, 83% of black voters lean towards the Democratic Party.
12: And so it is a way to basically cover racial gerrymandering with the partisan fig leaf. And so it basically says that, oh, all we're doing is we're making sure that Republicans can have more power. No, you're making sure that African Americans don't have power.
9: Republican map drawer Adam Kincaid points to the recently redrawn Texas districts, where in several instances, Hispanic Republicans are running to replace Hispanic Democrats.
18: You're assuming that getting rid of a Democrat seat means getting rid of a minority member of Congress. I don't think that has to be the case at all. I think that Republicans are very capable and able to nominate whatever racial makeup or gender makeup they end up nominating. That's fine. You know, I personally just want more Republicans in Congress.
9: But in reality, current estimates are that six black lawmakers across the South will likely lose their seats after the post-Calais line redrawing. Ben Schneer of the Harvard Kennedy School.
10: There was this cascade effect. And so some of the states that followed were states like Florida, Tennessee, Alabama, Missouri, Virginia,
9: Utah, North Carolina. Some had their new maps blocked by the courts. And now, less than a month out from the midterm elections, there are still ongoing legal battles and map confusion. The war is far from over. But are the changes enough to tilt November's outcome?
10: Ultimately, with all these other states, most of which advantage Republicans, I think you could imagine that it'll add, you know, six or seven seats or something, you know, somewhere in that range that maybe the Republican Party would not have won otherwise.
9: Adam Kincaid, the chief Republican map drawer, is more ambitious.
18: I'm proud of what we accomplished over the course of the cycle. We've moved the map about nine seats to the right.
9: I mean, nine seats. Do you think that's going to make a difference in the midterms?
18: Look, these are nine seats that were Democrat held beforehand. if we pick up two or three or four or five or six or all nine of them, it's more seats than we would have had out of those districts before this whole redistricting thing. So either way, we have moved the ball forward, and that's what the job of redistricting is. Redistricting is construction, not sales. You know, our job is to build the battlefield, and then campaigns are run, and you see who's elected and not elected.
10: If you look at election forecasts, if you look at the prediction markets, the consensus view is that while the Republican effort to gerrymander has swung things in their direction, there's been an even bigger effect, which is the swing towards Democrats in the polls due to the unpopularity of the Trump presidency and issues like inflation and a war in Iran. And so many of the polls predict that the swing towards Democrats will be bigger than the swing towards Republicans due to gerrymandering.
9: That's what Democrat John Bisignano is hoping for.
11: The scorecard remains to be seen, but I feel pretty confident that Democrats are going to do quite well. Democrats are going to win the House of Representatives this year.
9: Are we in a world now where this is just going to be an ongoing thing? Practically every year, we're going to see states step in and start redrawing their maps and tweaking to reflect whatever the population changes are or whatever the partisan balance in the state legislatures are?
10: I wouldn't be surprised if we do see continued mid-decade redistricting like what you've just described over the next few years.
18: It's the world we've been living in. If you go back, I'm not sure we've gone a cycle in the United States with the same congressional map nationally into the 2000s, maybe into the 90s. And so I expect that maps will change again in 27 and 28. They'll change again in 29 and 30, because that's just the nature of where we are in this.
9: Despite the Democrats' own mid-decade redrawing of maps, John Bisignano from the National Democratic Redistricting Committee maintains they want a national ban on this sort of politics and a move to independent map drawing.
11: It's going to cast an extraordinarily long shadow until we ban partisan gerrymandering.
18: Taking politics out of redistricting is like taking salt out of the ocean. It's just not something you're going to be able to do. Yeah, these redistricting commissions, they tend to be filled with independents who are left-leaning, and the maps almost universally tend to favor the left.
11: I mean, not for nothing, but we have created desalination plants. We can take salt water out of ocean water. Like, for me, I think it's a very concrete and real thing. Like, we can put a person on the moon, but we can't figure out what states are gerrymandered and what aren't. That's insane. Like, well, of course we can. Of course we can put forward a map that's representative and reasonable.
9: Putting a man on the moon may seem easy compared to passing a national gerrymandering ban, however. In general, Republicans remain in steadfast opposition. And even if Democrats do surge to a congressional majority in November, they'd still have to overcome Donald Trump's opposition and his veto power. Surmount that obstacle, and there's the Supreme Court with its conservative majority that could undercut any effort with a swipe of a pen, like they did the Voting Rights Act provisions. Most Americans say they don't like gerrymandering and tend to vote to ban it when states put it on the ballot. But it never ranks among their top issues of concern. And unless something dramatic happens to change that, people like Adam and John will continue to work behind the scenes, fighting over every line drawn on the legislative map. And now that the once-a-decade norm has been discarded, it's set to become an ever more important weapon in America's polarized democracy. The documentary was presented by me, Anthony Zerker. The producer was Ellie House.
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0: Hello, I'm Claudia Hammond. Health Check is coming up after the news. After a young woman who works in a laboratory that studies plague dies from a respiratory illness, we ask what exactly plague is and where you find it these days. We're taking an in-depth look at the evidence that too much time spent on social media harms the health of young people. We ask what the rest of the world can learn from experiments in Australia and Denmark. And does letting your dog share a bed with you affect the quality of your sleep?
1: BBC News with Danielle Yawovetska. Israel has downgraded the British consulate in East Jerusalem after threatening to close the building completely over the UK's decision to sanction Israeli goods from illegal West Bank settlements. The site will now have fewer staff and only provide what Israel is calling a limited scope of activity. Palestinian media say a woman has been killed and several people injured by Israeli artillery fire in northwest Gaza. Health officials in the territory say nearly 1,500 people have been killed by Israel since the start of a ceasefire with Hamas last October. A BBC investigation has discovered that a former Syrian general wanted for crimes against humanity is being funded and protected by the US and Lebanese authorities. Bassam al-Hassan is being harboured in Lebanon due to his willingness to provide information about the abduction of an American journalist in Syria in 2012. At least 12 people are reported to have been killed in a Russian strike on two passenger buses in the eastern Ukrainian city of Kramatorsk. 14 people were injured. A sailor in the British Royal Navy has been charged with spying for an unnamed foreign power. Police say Teddy Young, who was 24, was arrested in central England on Tuesday. A bear in Mongolia has killed a man and seriously injured a woman after attacking them in their home near the capital, Ulaanbaatar. Bear sightings near the city have dramatically risen, with 24 this year alone, compared to just two in 2018. And in football, the British and Arsenal teenager Max Dowman has been awarded three Guinness World Record certificates following his outstanding performances last season. At 15, Dowman was the youngest person ever to play in the European Champions League. Later, when he was 16, he became the youngest goalscorer in the English Premier League and the youngest to win the title. And that's the latest BBC News.
0: Hello and welcome to Health Check from the BBC. I'm Claudia Hammond and I'll be here tackling some pressing questions in the world of health this week. Is it possible that the death from pneumonia of a Russian lab researcher was linked to the plague? We'll be asking exactly what plague is and what isn't known about this case. And to help me, I have Claire Wilson, who's a science writer for the iPaper. And you've been following this story, haven't you?
2: Yes, we've been following this for quite a few days now.
0: Well, I'll talk to you about that in a moment. And what else do you have for us today?
2: Oh, well, we've got news of a new test for your biological age, which involves analysing your speech.
0: Fascinating. And as a Lancet review of studies concludes that there is an association between both very high and very low use of social media and poorer health in young people, we're taking an in-depth look at why proving that social media definitely causes harm is so difficult and what the best evidence suggests on what to do about it. Plus, if you let your dog onto your bed at night, does it affect the quality of your sleep? But we're starting with the headlines you've probably heard concerning the death of a 28-year-old woman who was a lab assistant at the Irkutsk Anti-Plague Institute of Siberia and the Far East. Daria Shipilova died from an acute respiratory infection. And at the start of this week, Kremlin spokesperson Dmitry Peskov warned Russians not to listen to rumours about the plague.
3: You should listen to official statements rather than listening to various rumours, speculations and the like. Rospotrebnadzor is the authority and it employs highly qualified professionals in this field.
0: At the time of recording, the World Health Organization has said the threat is low, but they are in communication with the Russian authorities and have requested more information over media reports that a second employee at the same plague laboratory also contracted pneumonia. So, Claire, what do we know so far about what has happened?
2: Well, there are quite a lot of unknowns, I'm afraid, which I suppose is inevitable when something happens in a place like this. We do know that this lady, unfortunately, has died and she had a respiratory illness. And we do know that she was working at a laboratory that specialised in researching plague bacteria. So I'm sure that does sound quite alarming. But, you know, we don't even know for certain that she did have a pneumonic plague, that was the illness. And that's quite an important thing to get right.
0: Now, some reports have suggested that maybe the woman who died had broken a test tube. I mean, is this whole sort of lab leak scenario likely? Can you catch things in the lab?
2: Well, lab leaks can happen. They have happened in the past with some quite nasty illnesses, including polio and Ebola. We don't know if this was the case here. Some experts have said that it does sound a little bit implausible. A laboratory like this, they'll be using many layers of protection to try and make sure that if something like this happens, it's not going to immediately cause an infection. The workers, they'll wear gloves, they'll wear masks, they'll wear protective aprons. They're usually dealing with their petri dishes and test tubes, looking at it through glass, shoving their hands into these kind of giant gloves. It's not quite as simple as you break a test tube and somebody immediately gets infected.
0: Now, of course, the very word plague can strike fear into us. And if you're European, the Black Death of the 14th century might well come to mind. But that was bubonic plague, wasn't it? Would this be different if this is plague?
2: The same bacterium can cause bubonic plague, as we call it the Black Death now. It actually rampaged through Europe and a lot of the world many times over the past 1,000 years. So this lady is speculation that she had pneumonic plague. So it's the same bacteria. If it's untreated and it spreads to the lungs, it causes an infection in the lungs. And, that's very rapidly fatal if untreated. So we are talking about the same bacterium here.
0: But you can treat it with antibiotics.
2: Yes, you can. So that's one reason why experts are saying, well, obviously, this is something we should monitor and be cautious about. It's not really likely to become the next Black Death or cause any kind of a pandemic, because today, thankfully, we do have antibiotics that can treat it.
0: And why would labs be studying plague today?
2: Yeah, fair enough. And it has caused some kind of suspicion and speculation online. But to be fair, there is naturally occurring plague carried by animals, usually small mammals, in places like Siberia, where this lab was, and China and Africa and South America. So it does need to be studied. And that laboratory was actually set up about 100 years ago because there was a small plague outbreak at the time in that region.
0: So we'll wait to see what happens there. But there is another case of an infectious disease that is worrying people. And this is Kenya's first confirmed case of Ebola linked to the current outbreak in DRC. What do we know about this?
2: Yes, it obviously is very worrying because Ebola is an absolutely terrible disease for health officials to try to contain. So this person, they were infected in the DRC and they brought the disease into Kenya. It's very unclear how that was allowed to happen. It shouldn't have happened. But obviously health officials there are now on the case and are trying to quarantine all their potential contacts.
0: Thanks for that, Claire. To one of the questions of our age now, is social media always bad for young people? A new series of papers in the journal The Lancet has quantified the existing evidence on its harms and is calling for action to be taken. Now, the authors admit that we can't know which comes first, using social media or problems such as depression or difficulty sleeping, but that young people with very high or very low use of social media have a higher risk of common mental health problems and sleep difficulties and reduced physical activity, while moderate use seems to have some benefits. Now, it's not straightforward, so to delve into the nuance, I spoke to Amy Auburn, research professor at the University of Cambridge, and I asked her what she makes of this new paper.
4: The findings from the review aren't that surprising in what we've seen come out of the scientific literature in the last few years. We have known for quite a while that there is a negative correlation between very high levels of social media use and, for example, health and sleep. If somebody's using social media for many, many hours a day, they are very much more likely to also report lower health outcomes or worse health outcomes. We also know that those who, especially young people who do not use social media at all, are also a population that reports slightly lower health outcomes than those that use it for a moderate amount in the middle. It's critical, however, to know that this is a correlation. This doesn't tell us about the causal evidence behind what these links that we see on the surface actually show us. It could well be that, for example, those young people who don't use social media at all are potentially struggling a bit socially. They might have certain health difficulties that make it difficult for them to engage with the online world. And so that could mean that they score lower on, for example, well-being. While that has nothing to do with them kind of not using social media, it might be their personality or other parts of their background.
0: And I guess you could have the opposite as well. So some people might already be unhappy or depressed and already be less physically active, and they're unhappy, so they turn to social media for a lot of hours. It might not be social media that's causing it.
4: Yes, and that's a real difficulty in understanding the impact of something as complex as social media, is that it will impact us, but how we feel and what we do will also impact how we use technologies like social media, and other things in our lives will impact both how we feel and how we use technologies like social media as well. And so that creates a really complex system and complex web that makes it very difficult to pinpoint an exact causal relationship. And that's what this paper is stressing, is that we now have pretty good evidence of this correlation, but we still know relatively little about whether that's causal or not.
0: And what they tend to measure is how much time people spent on social media. But is that the best way to measure its harms? Because doesn't it completely depend on what you're doing? You know, I don't know, if you're doing a dance routine with your friends, that's very different from perhaps looking at really distressing content.
4: You're completely right, Claudia. The time spent on social media is such a poor measure of its actual impact. If somebody in the wrong time, when they're feeling really vulnerable, sees a harmful piece of content online, that can cause severe and actual harm very, very quickly. While naturally other young people are learning things about their hobbies, or, you know, when I work at Cambridge, we see a lot of people teaching themselves whole curricula using things like social media or YouTube. And those are very, very different. And we would need to tease those apart. But at the moment, social media companies don't provide the right data for researchers to do that well. And so it's really also due to that lack of data that we have really poor evidence in this space.
0: Yeah, and the series claims that the impact of digital technologies on health is a product really of business models and the way the apps are designed and weak governance, rather than being about individual willpower. It often does get put onto the individuals, doesn't it? Old teenagers and young people, they're spending too much time on it. But they're suggesting it's not their fault.
4: I think that's a really important contribution from the public health space to this conversation, because they have for a very long time also, for example, talked about the food system, that it's not just individual choice that means that people get obese or overweight or cannot nourish themselves properly. It's also about all the industry around them and how governments regulate food and how expensive certain things are. It's sometimes in certain countries a lot cheaper to feed your family on fast food takeaway than it is to cook something healthy from scratch, especially for time poor families. And it's just the same for technology. It's really about that system and those government policies and naturally company policies and the commercial drivers of them wanting to make profits on people's attention that are causing these platforms to develop in a way that are becoming ever more difficult for people to disengage from them, for people to control how much time they spend on these apps, and that's really important. When we talk to young people, they often blame themselves on not being able to get away from social media, but they increasingly also recognize that that's part of the company's designs, but they feel like they can't change that. And I think that has to change, because at the moment we do put a lot of pressure on the individual, but also on the parents and on the education system to sort something out that is also definitely driven by an industrial problem.
0: And so the authors of this paper are calling for public health action to be taken kind of as a precautionary measure, even though they're conceding that the evidence is not conclusive at the moment and that the certainty for these harms and benefits of having certain amounts of screen time is low. What do you make of that? I mean, do we have enough evidence to be taking public health measures?
4: I think this is a really important debate and something that is quite difficult sometimes to explain, because what we know is that we have very poor evidence of the causal relationship between social media and these health outcomes. But we also know that this is partly due to companies not sharing the right data, by they're keeping certain research that doesn't help them private. You know, they do it in-house, and if it doesn't look good, they don't share it with the world. And so we know very little about the impact of new technologies like social media or AI, And that is also partly by design, because they don't share that data and that information from the companies, they can keep off the hook for longer, because governments and people like me cannot say, well, there's conclusive evidence that this is causing harm. We do need to find a way to break out of that negative cycle. A part of that is to recognize that we have poor evidence, potentially by design, and that means we cannot wait for perfect evidence to take action. And I think that's what this paper is calling for. In philosophy of science, that's called inferential risk. So what's the risk of acting now on imperfect evidence, knowing that harm might well be caused to young people and, you know, our whole society at the moment, versus what's the risk of waiting 4 or 5 years for better evidence? And at that point, potentially harms might have accumulated. And so that makes the policy discussion about what to do a bit more complicated, because we need to weigh up the risks of certain ways of acting. But I think there's definitely a reason to act now. We've gone through similar times where we've acted before evidence is available, for example, during COVID. But we know also that can lead to certain risks about doing things that aren't that useful. What's critical is that we then need to evaluate whether that actually works. We do not then know conclusively whether what we do actually solves anything, and policy evaluation becomes increasingly critical.
0: Now, Claire, you were listening along there, and we'll hear more from Amy Auburn in a moment about what steps might be able to be taken to protect young people. But I wanted to get your take on how hard it actually is to be certain that social media is harmful. I mean, I used to think we just needed better studies, but actually maybe we'll never really know.
2: It's very tempting to leap to the conclusion that it must be that social media is causing the mental health problems. But as you say, we just can't know. If A correlates with B, you might assume A causes is B, but in fact it might be B is causing A, or it might even be that a third factor, C, is causing both A and B. This is a wider problem in many areas of science. So you often get this with nutritional studies as well, where it's very hard to do the kind of randomized trials that we need to conclusively prove that if you take a certain medicine, you do get cured from a certain disease.
0: Well, I want to go back to Professor Auburn now. Australia has taken action. They implemented a social media ban for under 16s in December of last year. So is that ban seen as a success almost a year on?
4: I think it really depends on how you define success. So the Australian eSafety Commissioner has really emphasized that the ban has led to a lot more understanding of potential harms of social media. Parents are much more clued in about the potential problems around it. But we've also seen huge issues in terms of implementation. I think about 60% of those young people who were on social media before the ban are still on social media post-ban, at least in some of the early data we've seen coming out of Australia. And most of them aren't using, you know, nifty things like VPNs to get through. A lot of them haven't even been age verified, or they were allowed to try to verify their age multiple times and kind of got through on one of those. It's not just about does the policy work in the perfect world, but how does it work in real life? And I think there we've seen some issues in Australia around companies potentially not doing enough to keep young people off their platforms. And therefore, we've also seen not a lot of changes in outcomes of interest like well-being or physical activity. So I think other countries are really taking note and trying to understand how to do things better. For example, the UK recently, there was an article in The Times earlier this week where they said they might check every single person's passport to be able to use social media. But that is quite invasive to, for example, adults who might not want to upload their passport to each social media site. And so I can see that each government around the world will have to weigh up some of those pros and cons about different ways of implementing the policy to make a decision on how to go about, for example, banning social media.
0: So it sounds as though, in a way, this real-life experiment that's been taking place in Australia, which you'd hope might finally give us the answer about causation rather than just correlation, might not give us that answer. if plenty of young people are still using social media and still able to access it, we will never know.
4: You're completely right. I think there was a lot of excitement in the scientific community that Australia would give us the answer. And we've seen that it will likely just give us another small piece of the puzzle.
0: Have any other countries tried interventions that seem to work?
4: I think there's a really great example coming out of Denmark, where the Consumer Markets Authority there, so the Competition Authority, has done some studies to understand what are some design changes that could help young people reduce their social media use. And they've actually found two that are incredibly effective. One is that when a teenager clicks on a social media app, they're forced to take a 6-second break. So the app kind of goes blank. There's a 6-second countdown. They're told to take a breath. And then after 6 seconds, they can enter, for example, TikTok or Snapchat. That reduced their use by about a third. So in this randomized controlled trial,

0: design that allows to maybe disrupt some of those habitual processes that lead us to open social media again and again and again, that can make a real difference. And I think it's a really exciting place to think about how can that feed into effective regulation and supporting all of us to take more control of our digital lives.
1: So what is the best action to take, would you say? Is it bans or is it some kind of regulation of companies and what young people can see, or maybe what the rest of us can see as well?
0: I do think we need something that solves certain issues around social media for everyone. We cannot just focus on those that are the youngest in our society. However, I can also see some of the arguments for a ban where you say, well, if we can't make it safe now, let's safeguard those that are most vulnerable. I think it's all about implementation there. And I've been sort of on the fence on whether a ban is a good idea or not. What I do think is a really good idea is to make platforms safer by design. That's something researchers in this area have called for years and years and years. We know there are certain design features that get people hooked, make them stay for longer. We know there's certain types of content that nobody wants to see online, especially we don't want children to see online. I think action needs to be taken. But we've also seen in the last few years that it's really, really difficult to regulate on such designs or on such content and to make sure that changes are being made. And that has become even more difficult because of that there's now a real technological arms race, and tech regulation has become a diplomatic issue as well as a public health issue.
1: Professor Amy Auburn from the University of Cambridge. Now, Claire, you've got something interesting for us now, a speech clock which can analyse your voice and then estimate your biological age. Now, we've talked about this idea of measuring someone's biological age on Health Check before, and it can be very different from your actual age, can't it? What does it mean?
2: Yeah, well, this reflects the idea that depending on how well and how healthily you are ageing, you also have this idea of a biological age. It could be higher or lower than your kind of calendar age, and that might give a more accurate prediction of how long you have left.
1: Usually attempts are made to measure this with blood tests, but now researchers have come up with a rather inventive way of measuring it using our voices. What did they do in this international study?
2: Yeah, they recorded the speech of quite a large study. They got about nearly 3,000 people. They were from Latin American countries, and about half of them had various forms of dementia, while the other ones were healthy comparators.
1: And then they used AI to analyse hundreds of different features, like how fast they were speaking and what pauses there were and the pitch. Well, we can have a listen now to two synthetic voices to hear the difference. The first one is someone who's not ageing fast.
3: On Saturday, my daughter and I explored the botanical gardens. We spotted two kingfishers beside the pond, discussed their migration, and finished our walk with coffee at the cafe.
1: And then you can hear the difference between that and someone who has accelerated aging.
3: On Saturday, I went to the garden with her. I saw some birds by the water, and I watched them for a while. I felt worried, but I could not explain it very well.
1: Now, it's quite a sort of subtle difference there, isn't it? But I guess that's where you're using AI to analyse it, to pick up things that we wouldn't necessarily.
2: Yes, but this finding does tie in with something that we probably all have experienced for ourselves. You can kind of hear a difference in speech as people get older. So I suppose the premise here is that if somebody's speech is more like that of a younger person than they really are, then they are supposed to have a lower biological age than their calendar age.
1: So maybe our voices can tell us more about our health than we might think. I mean, would it be useful to know that you're aging faster than average, though, or just upsetting, maybe?
2: Well, what can you do about it? That's the problem. But maybe we should, if we do find out that we're aging more quickly, it might just motivate us all to start adopting a really healthy lifestyle.
1: And you can find that research in the journal Science Advances. You're listening to Health Check from the BBC. I'm Claudia Hammond, and my guest today is Claire Wilson, who's a science writer for the iPaper. Now, we have one final question to look at today, and it's the kind of question that I can imagine any dog owners listening will have their own views on. Does letting your dog sleep on your bed disrupt your sleep? Do you have a dog, Claire?
2: I don't, but I do have a cat, quite a naughty cat, and my cat has actually woken me up in the night several times. He's not even supposed to be in my bedroom. Sometimes he even manages to jump through a window onto my bed, which gives me the fright of my life.
1: Oh, it must. If

0: pets in the middle of the night when you're asleep as well. Yeah, terrifying. Well, this all-important issue of whether to have pets on the bed was tackled in a study that is published today in PLOS One, and it was conducted in Ontario in Canada with huskies and malamutes and their owners. So, Claire, there were 25 owners and 38 dogs. What did the researchers do?
1: Well, everybody's into tracking their sleep these days, and so the researchers put this to some scientific use. They tracked the sleep duration and quality of the owners by getting them to wear one of these activity trackers on their wrist, and they managed to track it with dogs too by getting them to have one on their collar.
0: And what did they find? Were the dogs disrupting the humans?
1: Well, it's quite interesting. They did find some correlations between the amount of activity from a human in their night and their dog, but it wasn't always what you might think. If there was a peak in activity at the same time between dogs and their owners, quite often it was the human who was being disturbed first, and they were then disturbing their dog.
0: Oh, so the human, I don't know, gets up to go to the loo and that wakes up the dog, and then the dog is awake as well.
1: Yes. So you can imagine that happening if the human might just roll over a bit, slightly wake up. That might wake their dog up more, and then the human blames the dog the next day.
0: Unfair. Now, in sleep studies, there is often a difference between what the activity tracker tells you and how you think you slept. We're not always very good at judging that. Did they find that here?
1: Yeah, I found that really interesting, because they also got the owners in the study to fill out questionnaires, every morning. And they found that their subjective reports of how well they slept didn't always match what the activity trackers told them.
0: And this was only a small study with just two breeds of dogs. So it sounds as if there is more to discover. And I was thinking about noise. Like, what if your dog snores and wakes you up?
1: Yeah, but what if the human snoring is waking up the poor dogs?
0: We're not worrying so much about the dogs, are we? We're worrying about the humans. Oh, maybe we are. Maybe we are. So from this and other studies, can we conclude whether you'll get a better night's sleep if you leave your dog in the kitchen?
1: Well, interestingly, the people in this study said that they felt safer when they had their dog in the same room as them. So, I mean, if that's your preference, good luck to them. But just, try not to snore.
0: Yeah, that might help you sleep well if you feel safe as well. Well, thank you so much, Claire Wilson, for joining us for Health Check today from the iPaper.
1: Oh, thanks for having me.
0: And thanks to the producers, Jonathan Blackwell and Helena Selby, and our studio engineer today, Sue Mayo. Do contact us with your health questions at healthcheck@bbc.co.uk. I'm Claudia Hammond, and I'll be back with another episode of Health Check next week. Bye for now.
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8: Welcome to the newsroom. I'm Charlotte Gallagher. Coming up,
9: we seek good relations with all countries around the world. However, any country that acts against Israel should understand that there will be a price to pay.
8: How diplomatic relations between Israel and the UK reached an all-time low. A special report from Gaza on the hundreds of Palestinians who've been killed in Israeli attacks since the ceasefire was announced. Anger in Spain as the elderly woman forced from her home dies.
10: She's a woman who died of heartbreak. They killed her through heartbreak.
8: And
11: the plan was fairly straightforward. It was a case of, we're going to get back from the southern tip of South America to the UK, unassisted by any form of transport.
8: The man who's been walking home for 28 years. All that to come in the next 30 minutes. First, a news bulletin.
12: BBC News with Danielle Yawowiecka. Israel has downgraded the British consulate in East Jerusalem to a mission after threatening to close the building completely over the UK's decision to sanction Israeli goods from illegal West Bank settlements. Yolande Nell reports from Jerusalem.
13: Signage for the British consulate in Jerusalem was taken down ahead of the deadline which Israel set for it to cease operations. However, the British flag remained on display outside and several staff were seen entering. In a long statement posted on X, Israel's foreign minister insisted that the consulate, which is the main contact point between the UK and Palestinians in the occupied territories, would now end its activities. However, following high-level dialogue with the UK, he also clarified that the building remained British government property and that what he called a task force of only seven diplomats would remain in the building.
12: The British Foreign Secretary Ed Miliband said the mission would continue to work with the Palestinian people. Palestinian media say a woman has been killed and several people injured by Israeli artillery fire in northwest Gaza. The Safa news agency says Israeli shelling also targeted areas of the Buraj refugee camp in central Gaza. It's a year since the start of a ceasefire in Gaza last October, as Yogita Lemoye reports.
14: A year since the ceasefire, Gaza civilians are living amidst rubble and dust with the constant sound of Israeli drones flying overhead. Israel's military launches strikes almost every day, and the overall death toll in Gaza since the war started in 2023 now stands at more than 74,000, according to the Hamas-run health ministry. Israel's military says it's targeting Hamas. It now occupies just under two-thirds of Gaza.
12: At least 30 people are reported to have been killed in a Russian strike on the eastern Ukrainian city of Kramatorsk. Pictures released by the local authorities show images of the burning metal shell of a bus and debris strewn across the road. A further 14 people are reported to have been injured. A sailor in the British Royal Navy has been charged with spying for an unnamed foreign power. The Metropolitan Police say Teddy Young, who is 24, was arrested in central England on Tuesday. He's due to appear in court later today. Britain's Prime Minister Andy Burnham is arriving in Berlin for talks on security with the German Chancellor Friedrich Merz. It's the pair's first face-to-face meeting. From Berlin, here's Jessica Parker.
15: As part of the visit, Downing Street says that the two nations have committed to deeper cooperation on countering cyber attacks and sabotage, as it describes hybrid threats, especially from Russia, as a threat to collective security. Andy Burnham's visit also comes as he's talked about exploring options over Britain's relationship with the European Union, even suggesting it's possible a future Labour election manifesto could promise a new in-out referendum.
12: You're listening to the latest world news from the BBC. An investigation by the BBC and the US broadcaster NPR has discovered that a former Syrian general wanted for crimes against humanity is being bankrolled by the US and Lebanese authorities. Bassam al-Hassan, who oversaw Syria's chemical weapons program, is being harbored in Lebanon following the Assad regime's collapse. The investigation established that Hassan has been allowed to remain there due to his willingness to provide information about the abduction of the American journalist Austin Tice in Syria in 2012. A woman has died in a knife attack at a school in Poland just a day after nine people were injured in a separate stabbing. Two other people were injured in the latest incident at the school in the village of Leszczydolnowiny near Warsaw. A former pupil has been detained. Reports that Eritrean troops have entered Ethiopia's northern Tigray region are causing fresh anxiety among residents. People in the town of Adigrat told the BBC they were distressed to see Eritrean soldiers passing through the area. Many say it brought back painful memories of alleged atrocities committed during the civil war, when Eritrean forces fought alongside Ethiopia's government against Tigrayan rebels. A bear in Mongolia has killed a man and seriously injured a woman after attacking them in their home near the capital Ulaanbaatar. It's the latest incident following warnings that bear sightings have dramatically risen across the country. Tracy Burcham has the details.
16: The bear attacked overnight as the couple rested in their traditional Mongolian nomadic home, a round tent-like structure. The woman in her 50s managed to escape to raise the alarm, but she's said to be in a serious condition in hospital. The authorities are wrestling with an increased number of bear attacks and hundreds of sightings near residential areas across Mongolia. Experts say the causes for the rise are complex, but include food availability, climate change, and rural depopulation.
12: And that's the latest BBC News.
8: Hello, you're listening to The Newsroom with me, Charlotte Gallagher. And we start with the row between Britain and Israel, which escalated last month when the UK announced sanctions on goods from Israeli settlements in the occupied West Bank. All the settlements are illegal under international law. Israel has retaliated by announcing that the British consulate in East Jerusalem would be downgraded to a UK mission after threatening to close it completely. Gideon Saar is the Israeli foreign minister.
9: We seek good relations with all countries around the world. However, any country that acts against Israel should understand that there will be a price to pay. It will not benefit from such actions. On the contrary.
8: I've been speaking to our Middle East correspondent, Yolan Nell, who's outside the British consulate building.
17: The signage for the British consulate in Jerusalem was taken down from here. That was just ahead of the 30-day deadline that Israel had set for the British consulate to completely cease its operations. There is still a British flag that is on display. And then in terms of explanation, because we had still seen a number of staff, apparently some Brits heading into the building without any comment, there was a long statement that was posted on social media by the Israeli Foreign Minister, Gideon Saar, and he was saying that Israel had established a clear principle that no country could act against Israel without Israel having an appropriate response. And he said all measures had already been taken against the UK in retaliation for its announcement last month of these major sanctions on Israeli settlements in the occupied West Bank. Now, he says, kind of buried in this long statement, that there will be seven diplomats, what he describes as a task force, that will be allowed to stay at this building. He is insisting that the consulate remains closed, says that this is a result of dialogue that has been going on, and that the diplomats here, their work will have what he describes as a very limited scope. There was then quite a different message that came out, a briefer one from the British Foreign Secretary, Ed Miliband. He too was saying that the UK had stuck by its principles in the dialogue that had been going on, and that the UK does not recognise Israel's jurisdiction over this part of Jerusalem, occupied East Jerusalem, in accordance with international law. But he said too that, you know, there had to be conversations that took place with Israel about the security and the protection of this building. For the moment, he said that a number of the diplomats with their families, the diplomats who are working here, they have left for their own safety. But he said that there would be staff that would carry on what he called vital services to the Palestinian people, because it has been the British consulate in Jerusalem that has really been responsible for that communication with the Palestinian people, but also Palestinian officials, whether in the West Bank or in the Gaza Strip.
8: And Yoland, given that the UK has always been a strong ally of Israel, what does this row tell us about how Israel is becoming more isolated on the international stage?
17: It wasn't just, of course, the UK that took this dramatic step of introducing a ban on trade with Israeli settlements because they are illegal under international law. There were a total of 12 countries on the same day, including France and Canada as well, that announced the same step. And President Trump didn't seem to have too much criticism of that measure, which, you know, raised some eyebrows. That was meant to be a strong message of disapproval to Israel, in particular about one of its most controversial settlement announcements regarding an area known as E1, just to the east of Jerusalem, which would, the diplomats say, really divide the West Bank into a north and south part, make a two-state solution, which is the international formula for peace here, as something that would no longer be viable.
8: Yolan Nell in Jerusalem. Nearly a year since the ceasefire between Israel and Hamas, most of Gaza remains destroyed and no reconstruction has begun because of a deadlock over a peace deal between the two sides. But despite the ceasefire, Israel has launched strikes on Gaza almost every day that it says are targeted at Hamas and other groups. More than 1,400 people have been killed, according to Gaza's Hamas-run health ministry, taking the overall death toll in Gaza since October 2023 to more than 74,000. The war was triggered by a Hamas attack on Israel in which 1,200 people were killed. Israel blocks international journalists from going into Gaza to report freely. With the help of journalists in Gaza, Yogit Elamai reports from Jerusalem.
14: A grieving 13-year-old, Ez, describes how his mother, Fida Altuta, was killed in her tent while she was combing his sister's hair. "Get down, my children," my mother shouted, Ez recalls. "She was so kind and generous. What did she do wrong? My little brother keeps asking for her." Outside their tent, Fida's brother Ibrahim points to the holes made by a volley of bullets he says were fired by Israeli forces.
18: "There was gunfire coming from the sky, from quadcopters, from tanks, from military vehicles, and it was directed at unarmed civilians."
14: Israel says it has no record of the incident. It now occupies just under two-thirds of Gaza. The rest is still controlled by Hamas. The group, whose actions triggered this round of violence, continues to maintain a tight grip on Gaza, clamping down on dissent, and it's still recruiting fighters. More than 2 million Gazans are squeezed into a small area, living amidst rubble and dust. Tented cities have come up. In some areas, they literally touch the coastline.
19: "For now, I'm living in a tent.
14: Over a video call, architect Amal Abadla showed us where she lives.
19: "That is my tent. It's not really protected. I feel very scared because when the wind is so strong, our tent sometimes, you know, get destroyed and damaged."
14: Amal once lived in a comfortable flat. Now she's raising her boys, Muhammad and Noah, in a tent. Amal's husband, who wasn't in Gaza when the war started, has in 3 years not been able to get in and even meet their youngest child.
19: "That really breaks my heart to take care of our two boys alone. It's not easy. I have no one to help me fill the water, buy food, set a shelter, displace from a place to another. So it's a huge responsibility."
14: Aid and commercial goods cannot flow freely into Gaza because of strict Israeli controls and the policy of dual use, which means nothing is allowed into Gaza which Israel believes could be used to make weapons. Israel says it does allow in medical equipment, but inside Gaza's hospitals, critical services, including those required to save newborn babies, are severely hindered by shortages.
20: "In this incubator, we had two babies. Yesterday, one of them deteriorated quite significantly and needed intubation. We had to resuscitate this baby right next to the other baby, which is inappropriate."
14: Asiya Hanan is a British neonatal doctor working at Nasser Hospital.
20: "Across the last 2 weeks, I have seen very severe cases and multiple deaths, which is extremely unfortunate. One of the main issues which are leading to some of these deaths and illnesses is a lack of resources. There is significant overcrowding on the unit. They are constantly working at overcapacity with multiple babies in single incubators when each one is for one baby only."
14: Suffering has only changed form in Gaza, from extreme anguish to chronic pain. And until the deadlock between Israel and Hamas over a peace deal breaks, there is little chance of a genuine way forward. Gaza remains frozen in ruins.
8: Yogita Lemay reporting. Next to Spain, where anger and grief are continuing to fuel nationwide demonstrations following the death of an 87-year-old woman who was evicted when she couldn't afford a 200% increase in her rent. Mari Carmen Abascal's death has prompted emotional vigils in several cities, including a large turnout in the capital.
21: "Es una mujer que ha muerto de pena."
22: She's a woman who died of heartbreak.
10: They killed her through heartbreak, taking an 87-year-old woman out of her home after she had lived in the same house for 70 years. That's killing someone. A year ago, she had such strength, such life, such enthusiasm. And the moment she left that apartment, or rather, the moment they took her out of the apartment, she had to be hospitalized. And today, she's gone. Amid all this grief, I think it serves perfectly to show why we're here, because we're trying to fight so that no one has to feel that grief and that emptiness of feeling alone. And above all, so that people remember her.
8: The image of the pensioner being carried away on a stretcher during the eviction in September quickly became a symbol of the country's housing crisis, as Guy Hedgeco in Madrid explains.
1: Around 2 weeks ago, she was evicted from the flat that she'd been living in for over 70 years and which she'd been renting. And the company that had bought her flat wanted her to leave and therefore increased the rent very sharply. She wasn't able to pay that rent. And when she was evicted, activists and protesters gathered outside the property to try and prevent the eviction. And it became a sort of a well-known case in Madrid and across the country. And many people felt it was a case of injustice. And it really triggered a broader protest movement here in Madrid, nationwide as well, which led to protests, for example, last weekend when tens of thousands of people turned out on the streets. And that in turn also pressured the government to present emergency measures to try and tackle the housing crisis, specifically the rental crisis, which has been such a problem here in Spain for some time now, with high rentals making it difficult for people to find affordable accommodation. And the failure of those measures to get through Congress then caused Prime Minister Pedro Sanchez to call a general election. Now, Pedro Sanchez did suffer that defeat in Congress the other day, but many people believe that he might try and use the housing issue on the campaign trail, because what he could say is that he's tried to resolve this crisis. He presented those measures to Congress. They were rejected by parties on the right. And so clearly the right, he would say, is not ready to tackle this, whereas he is prepared to do so. So I think it's going to be very much at the center of the campaign leading up to the November 29th election. Housing, we know, according to polls, is Spaniards' biggest concern. So it's going to remain the focus of social outrage and certainly the focus of the political agenda, I think, for the coming weeks at the very least.
8: Guy Hedgeco in Madrid. A report by the environmental group, the World Wildlife Fund, highlights how species loss can be reversed as recovery efforts for wild tigers, bluefin tuna and elephants have been successful. But the charity warns that conservation alone can't reverse the decline. Well, we're joined by the BBC's climate editor, Justin Rowlett. So let's start with the good news. There have been some successes.
21: Yeah, and it's really nice to be able to report successes in this area, because normally we get this relentless dire of kind of awful things happening to nature. But what this shows is, with focused efforts, you know, bringing together people at the top, at government level, all the way down to kind of campaigners, activists, and in the case of, for example, bluefin, which I saw firsthand, you know, the kind of fishing communities, you really can affect real change, really dramatic change. And I went out on a boat to see, I mean, it seems really paradoxical, to see the UK's third bluefin tuna fishing championships. And it's like, hold on a second, this species just recovered and people are going out and fishing it, but it kind of shows how robust it's been, and the anglers were part of the effort to recover the tuna. But I went out from Falmouth in Cornwall, and within kind of about an hour of getting out to sea, we saw the birds congregating, and it was the first of three, they call them washing machines, where the tuna bring the small fish to the surface and then swim around them, taking the fish out. And there were dolphin around as well. It was quite extraordinary. It really felt like being in a kind of Sir David Attenborough series, you know, really dramatic to see this recovery of a species that was around in Britain about 70 years ago, but then kind of vanished. I mean, you know, it was incredibly rare to see tuna off the coast of Britain as recently as 10 years ago. So an amazing turnaround. And this is what WWF is saying. They're saying if you get in there and focus, as I say, bring all the parties together, you really can make change. And you said the other really dramatic species recoveries, tigers in Asia, green turtles all around the world, about 80 countries involved in the effort to recover the green turtle, downgraded from endangered to of least concern, which is a very big step the only turtle that's ever happened for. And then the last one was African elephants, where the population has stabilised. So, yeah, on really good news. We can do it if we want to.
8: And what about areas that need improvement, some species that are in decline?
21: Yeah, like everything else. Yeah. Sorry to say, Charlotte. You know, they have this monitoring system, the WWF, for years. They've been following. They've got 36,000 populations of, I think, 6,000 different species that they follow. And the results from that are not encouraging. Take a listen to Tanya Steele, who's the chief executive of WWF UK.
0: For monitored wildlife populations, we've seen an average decline of 73%. Some parts of the world, that's worse. In Latin America, we've seen a 95% reduction in freshwater species, for example. But then in other areas, we've seen some small recoveries. So this is an average. But of course, it is telling us a deeper story, because when we lose wildlife and species, whether that's on land or sea, ultimately that means their habitat is being destroyed.
8: So, Justin, how can we help? If people are listening to this and thinking, I want to make a difference, how can they do that, or can they do that?
21: Well, there's always a route of putting pressure on your political representatives, say, play a bigger part in the big international conferences on biodiversity where they try and hammer out rules and set aside areas for nature. That's obviously one way. Another way, and I hate to say this because I don't want to sound like I'm kind of preaching, but if you speak to the scientists, they say change what you eat. You know, be careful what you eat. Eat less. Don't necessarily stop eating meat, but maybe eat a bit less meat, a bit less fish, a bit less dairy, all of which weighs very heavily on you know, the farming resources. Mm. It takes a lot more grain to produce a kilo of beef than it does, for example, to produce beans. So if you change what you eat, that can have an effect as well. And they would also say, you know, find other ways to make your voice heard or become involved in conservation efforts yourself. And that way you're kind of directly helping. So there are all sorts of things that we can do.
8: Justin, thank you. That was the BBC's climate editor, Justin Rowlett. Next, a BBC investigation has found workers in Southeast Asia are being paid less than $2 an hour to make official football shirts sold by some of the world's biggest clubs. While the shirts retail for around $100, workers in two factories in Cambodia told the BBC they struggled to make ends meet and made up to 700 items a day. Our sports editor, Dan Rowan, explains.
3: We traced production of official Adidas kit to two factories in Cambodia's capital, Phnom Penh. There, we found some workers earn a basic salary at or just above the local minimum wage. Their testimony is voiced by actors.
22: Workers get paid less than $10 to make around 400 to 500 shirts a day. They make a ton of money off that, but give almost nothing to the workers.
3: The factories aren't owned by Adidas, but are primary suppliers to the sportswear giant. Inside, we found official kit for some of the world's biggest clubs, Arsenal, Liverpool, Celtic, Real Madrid and more. Workers also told us about the pressure they're under.
23: People have to rush so hard to meet targets that they don't have time for bathroom breaks, which leaves them exhausted. On top of that, you can get scolded if undone clothes start piling up on your table.
3: More than 6,000 people work across the two factories, the vast majority of them women. Two more workers described conditions inside.
24: The factory is hot and humid. The company does not allow workers to take longer breaks to cool down.
25: I got electric shock for the second time by a bare wire, but they only took action after the second time I got shocked.
3: This all comes at a time when football fans are being urged to buy official kits rather than cheaper counterfeit products. But these findings will lead many supporters to question whether or not the real thing is worth the price tag and the role that the clubs play in all of this.
26: These are conditions that exist across the sector for many millions of workers producing our clothes around the world.
3: Anna Breyer is from campaign group Labour Behind the Label.
26: Clubs need to send a really strong message that they won't put its name on their shirt if workers are not treated with respect.
3: Adidas told us it's taken a variety of measures to ensure fair and safe working conditions across its supply chain, reviewing supplier conduct and working to address problems where necessary. It says workers are usually paid considerably more than the minimum wage, that specific guidance is in place to manage heat, and that its standards do not permit any form of harassment. 6,000 miles from where these shirts are made, supporters may expect buying official kit to guarantee certain standards. But there are now fresh questions over what goes on at the other end of the supply chain.
8: That was Dan Rowan. Finally, a story which made my jaw drop, because on November the 1st, 1998, Carl Bushby flew from the UK to Chile with one goal in mind, to travel back on foot. And now he's back on British soil after walking for 28 years. He's been speaking to Alex Ritson.
2: The plan was fairly straightforward. It was a case of, we're going to get back from the southern tip of South America to the UK unassisted by any form of transport. So the challenge was just to get from the furthest point on the planet back home. You know, we've been looking at maps and drawing lines, and at one point we ended up connecting the continents, because theoretically speaking, it might be possible to cross this Bering Strait, which would link the Americas to Asia. And the more excited I become and the more pushback I got from the rest of the world, it just made it all the more enticing. And looking at the maps, there were these gaps, the Darien Gap between Colombia and Panama, this big swath of jungle, which is basically a war zone. And then you've got the Bering Strait. So this 57 miles as the crow flies, stretch of ice and water joining the continents that no one had actually managed to cross on foot at that point. Then ultimately the English Channel to the UK.
4: Which you just swam across.
2: So, I mean, theoretically, we had this huge challenge. And then we just made two simple rules. Rule number one was that I cannot use any form of transport to advance. And rule number two, I can't come home until I arrive on foot.
4: That's the most extraordinary thing. You didn't allow yourself any holidays from this, no trips back home. The last time you saw your home was 28 years ago.
2: Yeah. So then you start to question the concept of home, because home for me became something very different. I mean, the UK for half my life has been a distant myth. My home was wherever I was. It was the road. It was the journey. It was the purpose behind it all.
4: What was the most dangerous moment of your trip?
2: There were definitely some spicy moments there in the Darien Gap. You're basically sneaking through the front line of the fighting between FARC and the Colombian army and the right-wing paramilitaries. You know, you end up at gunpoint a couple of times and it can get really interesting. And you're pushing through some real challenging terrain. And then eventually you're pushing through a winter in Alaska to get to the Bering Strait. And then you've got to get over the Bering Strait, which is a formidable piece of environment. Great if you're a polar bear, but terrible if you're not. And then Siberia, again, all winter travel. There was probably a number of, oh my God, I think I'm going to die moments there in Alaska for sure. And then, you know, there's just this amazing stories and adventures in between as you traverse massive expanses of the planet.
4: You're back in England. In a few days, you are going to be back home. You're going to see your family again. How's that going to be? I mean, this has been your life for 28 years.
2: It's a process. I'm reconnecting with the UK. I'm doing the conversion of pounds to dollars in my head so I understand the money. I'm walking around the shops trying to understand what the products are compared to what I'm used to. For me, the UK right now is a foreign country. It's something I now have to learn how to do again.
4: Any regrets?
2: Absolutely not.
8: That was Carl Bushby. Probably need to sit down now. You've been listening to The Newsroom with me, Charlotte Gallagher.
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0: This is the BBC World Service, and coming up after the news, the global story. In France, protests that began with high school students in September have grown, engulfing the nation and leading to thousands of people taking to the streets, in some cases with violent police clashes. What are these protests actually about, and why could a crisis in France have implications for the rest of Europe and beyond? Join me, Asma Khalid, in 2 minutes.
1: BBC News with Caroline Nichols. More than 30 people are reported to have been killed in a Russian strike on a bus in eastern Ukraine. Local public transport has been suspended following the attack in the city of Kramatorsk. Israel has downgraded the British consulate in East Jerusalem after threatening to close the building completely over the UK's decision to sanction Israeli goods from illegal West Bank settlements. The site will now have fewer staff and only provide what Israel is calling a limited scope of activity. Palestinian media say a woman has been killed and several people injured by Israeli artillery fire in northwest Gaza. Health officials in the territory say nearly 1,500 people have been killed by Israel since the start of the ceasefire with Hamas last October. A woman has died in a knife attack at a school in Poland, just a day after 9 people were injured in a separate attack. 2 other people were injured in the latest incident near the capital, Warsaw. A former pupil has been detained. A sailor in the British Royal Navy has been charged with spying for an unnamed foreign power. Police say Teddy Young, who's 24, was arrested in central England on Tuesday. A bear in Mongolia has killed a man and seriously injured a woman after attacking them in their home near the capital, Ulaanbaatar. Bear sightings near the city have dramatically risen, with 24 bears this year alone, compared to just 2 in 2018. The Indian actor Nana Petekar has died, age 75. He was known for his fiery performances in Bollywood and theatre. Local media reports say he was rushed to hospital after being found unconscious at his home in Goa, suspected of suffering a heart attack. The character actor was one of the most recognisable faces of Indian cinema. He was known for his intense performances and distinct dialogue. BBC News.
0: Last Friday, I sent a text to my co-host, Tristan Redman, who, as you all might know, has lived in Paris for years and has covered quite a few French protests over his career. I wrote to Tristan and asked, is everything okay in France? I keep seeing these reports of protests. Tristan wrote me back, and I want to read you all his response. Hey, yeah, high school students are demonstrating about the state of public education. It's been unusually aggressive considering most of them are actually kids, police using riot gear and what have you, but it's limited to certain spots. Still, he added, the feeling of a country creaking at the seams deepens. Since Tristan's somewhat ominous message, the situation has become more serious and more volatile. On Monday, a 15-year-old was seriously injured during the protests. The boy's hand was blown off during a confrontation between police and demonstrators, leading France to suspend the use of stun grenades for policing. On Tuesday, the protest grew and spread with high school students being joined by national unions, and hundreds of thousands took to the streets. And as we are recording, more major protests are expected. From the BBC, I'm Asma Khalid in Washington, D.C. And today on The Global Story, what is going on in France? And why should the rest of the world pay attention?
2: They've closed the schools, the universities, because they are very terrified of what's happening.
0: Coming up later in the show, we're going to hear from a student who has been protesting in Paris.
2: The youth will not let them keep funding war and keep funding rich people instead of giving money for our future.
0: But before that, to understand the backstory here, I wanted to turn to Tristan. Before Tristan and I hosted this show, we had long careers as journalists out in the field. And for Tristan, a lot of that time was in France. He actually lives in Paris. That's where his kids go to school. It's his home, which means over the years, he has covered a number of French protests. And so I actually wanted to begin with the central question of what is actually happening in France.
3: Well, Asma, on Tuesday, the pictures went around the world. There were demonstrations across more than 40 towns and cities in France, hundreds of thousands of people on the streets. There were scenes of bins being burnt, riot police out, students, high school students primarily, protesting, calling for better education conditions in their high schools. They say their schools are underfunded. They say, you know, the roofs are leaking, the teachers are absent, they're not paid enough. And they say that the conditions under which they're learning have just become impossible. Now, those protests started off small. They were organized by high school student unions, but they've gained momentum. And this week, they've been joined by other groups, including nationwide trade unions, which led to these demonstrations across the country on Tuesday. Organizers say more than 500,000 people took part in these protests. Police say around 250,000 out there supporting the high school students in their calls for more state funding for education, and also to express a more generalized dissatisfaction with the way the country is being run. And look, French demonstrations, this is a well-practiced, well-oiled machine. You get out in the streets of Paris, there are people by the sides of the street. You know, there's always a bunch of people selling merguez sausage, hot dogs. You have these vans going down the street with massive speakers on the roof, kind of pulsing out, you know, demonstration songs.
4: Sounds a bit like a festival.
3: I mean, there's definitely a festival element to it, yeah. But there's also been violence in these protests. So as you mentioned earlier on, a 15-year-old boy at a demonstration in the north of France had his hand blown off on Monday. Now, this week, in reaction to that, the police said that they were going to scale back some of their tactics, because that shocked people, even though, look, unfortunately, violence in French demonstrations is not uncommon. You know, if you think back to the Gilets Jaunes, the yellow vest demonstrations back in 2018, 2019, I remember interviewing people who'd lost eyes, who'd had their hands blown off in those demonstrations. This, unfortunately, is something that happens. But for it to happen to a child, a 15-year-old, is something that has really shocked people. And the police have had to take stock of that and react. And they've said they're no longer going to use some of their more aggressive tactics in handling these demonstrations.
4: Tristan, you described the situation of high school students protesting. Was there an immediate catalyst? And the reason I ask this is I usually think of protests in the United States springing up as a result of something that took place. Like, you know, for example, the mass protests we saw after the murder of George Floyd here a couple of years ago in the United States.
3: There isn't really one thing that set this all off in terms of a kind of key moment, one thing that happened to one person. It all started in mid-September when some students decided to come to the aid of some teachers who were on strike about pay and working conditions. Unions got involved, and it's kind of grown organically from there. The organizers of these demonstrations, at their origin, were high school student unions. Now, the idea that high school students should be formed into unions.
4: Are you talking about union like a labor union?
3: Yeah, almost exactly like a labor union.
4: Oh, interesting. So it's not just like a club.
3: Well, sort of. It's a thing which goes back decades. Union culture is very much a part of French society, and student unions are often seen as a way for high school students to take their first steps in kind of organized political life, so to speak. You'll often see that politicians on the left, you know, grown-up politicians on the left in France started their political careers in high school student unions. So it sounds very alien to anyone who's not in France, who's not familiar with this idea of student unions, but they are a real thing, and here they are being taken very seriously.
4: You mentioned demands, Tristan. So let's talk more about that. What are the specific demands that the students have? I mean, if they want better public education, I don't know, that sounds kind of admirable that students are demanding a better quality schooling.
3: Well, I mean, yes, you could separate their demands into two things. Think of them as the present and the future. In the present, they say that the conditions in their schools are deplorable. They say class sizes are too large. You know, there are reports of people saying there aren't even any chairs in their school. Mm-hmm. Sometimes they have to do lessons standing up. So that's all about kind of funding of public services in the present. And students are saying that they can't get the education that they need because there just isn't the money to educate them. But there's also a concern about the future here. So young people in France are worried about what happens to them when they finish their studies. They're worried about AI. They're worried about what kind of jobs they might be for them to go to in the future.
4: That's a very universal feeling these days.
3: Yeah, exactly. And, you know, they say that they're scared about the future. So it's a really serious question for them, what's going on at the moment. And Asma, I've been speaking to a student in Paris. She's called Alice. She studies at Sciences Po, which is the kind of political sciences elite school in Paris. It's well known for its student activism. Here's what she told me.
2: So I'm Alice, 20 years old. I'm part of l'Union Étudiante, the biggest student union in France, and currently a student at Sciences Po.
3: So you've been out protesting for the last few days. Why are you protesting?
2: The movement started because some students, high school students, in the suburb of Paris had no professors in some disciplines. And this is very inequalitarian compared to the Parisian high schools that have plenty of teachers, better fundings, especially private schools. So the movement really started for equality and better financial means and fundings for education and for our future.
3: Just to be clear, Alice, the core of this demonstration is by high school students. You're a university student. Why have you joined the high school students?
2: It's really all youth in the streets together. So this movement is really both high school students and university students, and we share the same problems, especially for our future.
3: What do you want from them? What are the demands? What would you like to see them do?
2: We've published a website with 10 urgent measures and demands for the youth. We demand 10 billion fundings for the youth, higher grants for students, fundings for education, better school times hours, renovation of establishments because our roofs are currently collapsing like on our heads in some of the high schools. We demand 150,000 rooms in universities. If you have many people are unable to enter universities because there's no room left. Mm-hmm. So we want more of that.
3: What are you seeing on the ground during these protests? You know, there have been images going around the world of what's been happening, not just in Paris, but in other French cities. What's been your experience during protests?
2: I think those protests are very impressive and historic. I've been protesting for 4 years now, and those are the biggest one I've seen from the youth. We had 90% of universities blocked, 2,000 high schools blocked as well. And we had massive protests today, especially in front of Sciences Po, with barricades being dressed in the streets. So yeah, those protests are very impressive, but we also see very high repression from the police and a lot of violence. So yeah, I think it's very impressive, but the violence is very shocking as well.
3: Well, I mean, there have been accusations of violence on both sides, haven't there? That there have been agitators within the demonstrations. There have been accusations against the police who've been involved. Are you hopeful that the demonstrations are going to bring about change?
2: Yes, I think the government is really scared and terrified of this movement. They've closed the schools, the universities, because they are very terrified of what's happening. And I think it has now to invest in the youth and into our future, because the youth will not let them keep funding war and keep funding rich people instead of giving money for our future. And we will continue this movement until we get victory.
3: Are you going to be demonstrating again on Thursday?
2: Yes, we have plenty of gatherings happening on Thursday, tomorrow, in many of France regions, and I think we will be plenty in the streets again and next week as well until we gain victory.
3: Thanks so much for your time, Alice. It's been very interesting to talk with you. Stay safe.
2: Thank you.
4: That was really interesting. Have we seen elected officials, school administration, anybody willing to make concessions to what these student demands are?
3: So, look, the government has said that they are taking the students' demands seriously. The reality is they don't have that much latitude to do too much about it because the bank accounts of the government are stretched thin, if not absolutely empty. And, you know, the critics of the demonstrations are saying that some schools have been partially burnt or ransacked in places, and that that's going to cost even more money to repair, money that is already incredibly thin on the ground. And
4: meaning they've been burned throughout these protests, you're saying?
3: Well, yeah. I mean, there have been fires in some schools. And, you know, some school leaders are saying, you know, hundreds of thousands of euros of damage have been done by the protesters. And that's just making the situation worse, not better. So, you know, the government doesn't have a lot of capacity right now to do much about this. And that's something of intense concern. Not just for students, but for leaders. You know, like, how are they going to get themselves out of this situation? It's really unclear.
4: I also want to understand where the energy for these protests is coming from beyond students, because these aren't just student protests at this point anymore in France. Is there a leader of this movement at this point?
3: Well, that is an absolutely key question right now, Asma, because the debate around the demonstrations is really evolving. 6 months out from the presidential election, everything is political right now. And so there have been a lot of accusations that the demonstrations have been fomented by a man called Jean-Luc Mélenchon, who is the far left leader in France.
4: Okay.
3: He's a guy who's been around for a very long time. He has a party called La France Insoumise, which roughly translates as France Unbowed. Think of him roughly as a French equivalent of Bernie Sanders. He's quite a controversial figure in French politics. Polls at the moment suggest that there is a very good chance that the French presidential election in 2027 could come down to a runoff between, on the one hand, Jean-Luc Mélenchon on the far left and Marine Le Pen, the far right leader. So, as you can imagine, people on the French right are not missing the opportunity of blaming Jean-Luc Mélenchon and his party for what's going on. They say that Jean-Luc Mélenchon has instrumentalized these demonstrations, that he is whipping them up, making them worse. Well, Jean-Luc Mélenchon has been speaking out. He put out a video on social media, quite a long speech with him sitting behind a desk, looking somewhat presidential with like a worker's helmet on the shelf behind him. You know, he kind of styles himself as a sort of old school hard left leader. He has used words like police savagery. He called on people to go to the streets to confront the police for this. And people have interpreted that as a call for ramping up the tensions in the street. On the other hand, Mélenchon himself and his political party say he's simply calling on people to go to the streets to demonstrate about their legitimate political demands. Students on the street say, look, that is being entirely exaggerated. We have our own political agency. We don't need Jean-Luc Mélenchon to make us demonstrate. We're doing it because we have legitimate demands. So a lot of the students deny it. It is absolutely the case that some people from the far left have been participating in the demonstrations. That's not unusual. I think it's unclear to what extent LFI, this party, have responsibility for starting the demonstrations. It's a very political question. Marine Le Pen has been blaming Jean-Luc Mélenchon for some of the unrest. He would obviously deny it.
4: The picture you paint, Tristan, is so different than the narrative we have heard here in the United States amongst some on the right, including the president of the United States. On Monday, President Trump posted on social media that these protests were the result of, in his words, out of control mass migration. He went on to write, this isn't about schools. This is about Islam wanting to take over a once great country. We also heard from the U.S. ambassador to the United Nations, Mike Waltz. And likewise, the conservative commentator Ben Shapiro, who hosts a pretty popular podcast, described this movement as a cautionary tale for Americans. Is there any truth to this narrative that they are depicting?
3: We've seen time and time again members of the Trump administration focusing on stories of unrest, not just in France, but in Europe more widely. You know, we saw it quite recently in Spain, in the enclave of Ceuta in North Africa, when we had an influx of migrants coming into that Spanish territory in North Africa. This is a different story. This isn't about migration. This is a movement about economic problems, the ability of the government to pay for public services. This is about education. France is not without its problems to do with immigration. Immigration is going to be a major issue when it comes to the French presidential election. It's no secret that that's one of the main reasons why Marine Le Pen is among the favorites to win the election next year, because she says that she'll come down hard on illegal immigration to the country. It's not that that is not an issue in France. It's just not the issue here.
4: And even Marine Le Pen, is she describing these, you know, student-led protests as being about immigration? Her version is not matching up, you're saying, with what some on the right in the US are saying.
3: She's not. I mean, that's not to say that she's not involved in the politics around all of this. She hasn't shied away from accusing Jean-Luc Mélenchon, as we've already discussed, of fomenting the demonstrations. She is presenting this week her economic

0: spoke to in his video earlier. He described these protests as the most powerful since 1968. Can you explain that to me? I mean, look, the 1960s was a really politically volatile era here in the United States. What was going on in France during this time period?
1: Well, I mean, 1968 was a volatile moment all around the world. If you think back to, for example, the Prague Spring in 1968, well, France had its own spring. It was May 1968.
2: France, May 1968, a nation of strikes, of violence, a country paralyzed across its length and breadth. The simmering of unrest amongst its student population rapidly boiled, then boiled over. Citizens from every walk of life, from every class, became involved.
1: University students, primarily on the Paris left bank, demonstrated for weeks.
2: Quickly, the situation reverted to ugly street warfare, with riot police giving no quarter and getting none in return.
1: There were, you know, famous pictures of them throwing cobblestones at police officers, hunkering down in university buildings and producing student newspapers and famous art pamphlets and posters. And they were calling for the resignation of the then president of France, Charles de Gaulle at the time.
2: General de Gaulle's personal strength had failed to bring the nation back into line. He had called for a referendum on his leadership for June 16th, but has said he might retire at the end of the year, an indication that he expects to win that referendum.
1: He didn't immediately resign, but by the end of the next year, he had gone. Charles de Gaulle was a totemic figure in French 20th century history, and the fact that students played a role in his eventual downfall speaks to the capacity of students to play a role in the political process in France. And 1968 is this kind of moment that a lot of people refer back to as a kind of moment of hope and change for the future, 1960s counterculture protest. A lot of French people think of France before 1968 and France after 1968, that it was this kind of transformative moment that dragged France into the modern era. And there are still a lot of politicians in the French system who cut their teeth in that era as French student protesters.
0: You know, that's really striking, Tristan, because some of the headlines I've seen here in the U.S. press, they read France in crisis, discontent grips France. It seems to be much bigger and broader than student protests. It is this sense that something is going on in France, whether it's a fiscal crisis, a political crisis, but that France seems to be almost at the cusp of a tipping point. Does it feel like that in France?
1: From a distance, from outside of France, it does look like protests like this are things that happen all the time. And to some extent, that's true.
0: You said it, Tristan. But yes, we do think, oh, the French, they're protesting again about something.
1: And to some extent, it is true. Protests are part of the fabric of life in France, especially at this time of year. This is actually known as part of protest season. After the summer vacation, you have this thing called the rentrée, which is when everyone comes back from holiday and goes back to school and goes back to work. And people do their rentrée. They publish books for the rentrée. They have political conferences and they have political demonstrations for the rentrée. There is a lot of myth-making about protests in France, that French people are never happy, they're just a bunch of discontents, and you know they should just go home and you know get on with life like the rest of us. And that's not quite how things are seen in France. French people believe that protesting is an important duty. It's not all French people, but a lot of French people believe that protesting is part of their democratic duty. It's part of the conversation that happens between voters, citizens on the one hand, and governments on the other. And it's part of the normal political protest. So, you know, on any given week in France, in Paris, you'll see protests of some description happening on a Wednesday afternoon or a Saturday, not necessarily of this scale right now. This is something bigger, but it is an important part of French society. But that said, there is a deep feeling right now in France that things are not working. People are worried for the future. There is a budget crisis. There is very, very little money for public spending. And in a country

0: country where a large proportion of the workforce are employed by the government as civil servants in one form or another, that's something which frightens people, because public spending is a motor of the economy. People are worried about where growth is coming from. People are worried about what the future, not just of France is, but of Europe more widely. Now, that sense of malaise is driving people to go to the political extremes, arguably, as we've already discussed, so on the far left and the far right.
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0: Thanks for having me, Asma. I'm sorry to be quite somber about things. I hope I can come back with better news on the show soon.

That's it for our show today. Our guest, if I may call him that, as you all may know, is my co-host Tristan Redman, longtime resident and journalist in France. As always, if you liked our show and want to hear more from us, you can subscribe to The Global Story as a podcast. We have new episodes every weekday. Thanks, as always, for spending some time with us, and we'll be back again tomorrow.

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5: Coming next on the BBC World Service, it's Outlook with me, Mubin Azhar. Hawaiian cinematographer Mike Prickett is a legend in the surfing world. His daring camera work has been at the forefront of filming big wave surfing.
6: I just push myself to get in bigger and bigger waves and getting, and also working with the surfers, getting closer and closer, because you really want to be like inches from the surfer when they go by you to get the really cool shots.
5: Filming in giant waves takes guts, but Mike's bravery extends beyond the waves. He saved a fellow diver's life with devastating consequences for himself.
6: So I got him out of the current, and then I knew that, hey, we were going to run out of air any second. And basically we had to go rush to the surface. My nephew was with me, and all of a sudden I told him, hey, I can't feel my feet. And I was paralyzed, yeah.
5: How Mike's drive to get back behind the camera pushed him to carry on. That's Outlook after the news.
7: BBC News with Danielle Yawovietska. At least 33 people are reported to have been killed in a Russian strike on a bus in the eastern Ukrainian city of Kramatorsk. 18 people were wounded in the attack, which took place on a street where two buses were operating. Here's our global affairs reporter, Joanna Keane.
8: Pictures released by the local authorities show images of the burning metal shell of a bus and debris strewn across the road. The regional head accused the Russians of deliberately targeting civilians, saying a bus full of passengers was an attractive target because a single strike could kill as many people as possible. He added that given the sharp deterioration in the security situation, he'd ordered public transport in Kramatorsk and the nearby city of Slavyansk to be suspended. Moscow denies targeting civilians.
7: Germany's Chancellor Friedrich Merz has welcomed Britain's Prime Minister Andy Burnham in Berlin as the leaders meet for the first time. They're expected to agree a deal for closer cooperation, particularly on combating Russian cyber attacks and sabotage. Last month, Germany accused Moscow of launching an explosive-laden drone at Leipzig Airport. Ahead of his trip, Mr. Burnham has suggested the UK could pursue a closer relationship with the European Union, which Germany has signalled it would support. Israel has downgraded the British consulate in East Jerusalem to a mission after threatening to close the building completely over the UK's decision to sanction Israeli goods from illegal West Bank settlements. The site, which has been operating for nearly 200 years, will now have fewer staff and provide what Israel is calling a limited scope of activity. Gideon Saar is the Israeli foreign minister.
9: We seek good relations with all countries around the world. However, any country that acts against Israel should understand that there will be a price to pay. It will not benefit from such actions. On the contrary.
7: Britain continues to insist Israel has no legal right to close the consulate. The Foreign Secretary Ed Miliband said the mission would continue to work with the Palestinian people. Reports that Eritrean troops have entered Ethiopia's northern Tigray region are causing fresh anxiety among residents. People in the town of Adigrat told the BBC they were distressed to see Eritrean soldiers passing through the area. Richard Kogoi reports.
10: A resident of Adigrat says the return of Eritrean troops has brought back painful memories of alleged atrocities during the recent civil war. Eritrean forces, who fought alongside Ethiopia's government against Tigrayan rebels, have been accused of killings, torture and sexual violence. A government-aligned militia, the Tigray Peace Force, claims to have carried out drone strikes on Eritrean forces who reached a northern city. Ethiopia has cut diplomatic ties with Eritrea, accusing Asmara of backing a rebel alliance seeking to topple the government. Eritrea denies the allegations.
7: World News from the BBC. There's been a second school stabbing in 2 days in Poland. A 15-year-old former pupil has stabbed and killed the caretaker and wounded two other adults at a primary school near Warsaw. After attacking the female caretaker, who was 37 years old, the boy struck a teacher and the principal before they overpowered him. On Wednesday, a 19-year-old student was arrested after an attack at a school in Ostrołęka, north of the capital. A sailor in the British Royal Navy has been charged with spying for an unnamed foreign power. Police say Teddy Young was arrested in central England. He's due to appear in court today. Claire Runacres reports.
11: The 24-year-old serving member of the Royal Navy was arrested by counter-terrorism police at his house in Bedfordshire on Tuesday. He'd previously been arrested in Hampshire last year. He faces charges that between November 2024 and May 2025, he engaged in conduct in preparation for carrying out an offence of disclosing protected information. The head of counter-terrorism policing London said it was working closely with the Ministry of Defence.
7: In the last few minutes, the Canadian poet and author Anne Carson has been awarded the Nobel Prize in Literature. The Swedish Academy praised what they described as her bold and inventive oeuvre that, in playful dialogue with the classical tradition, has created new forms for contemporary literature. A bear in Mongolia has killed a man and seriously injured a woman after attacking them in their traditional tent-like home near the capital Ulaanbaatar. In the latest incident, following warnings that bear sightings have dramatically risen across the country. The woman managed to escape and is being treated in hospital. A team of rangers is searching for the bear. Authorities are warning the public to be vigilant and to take precautions. And those are the latest stories from BBC News.
5: Hello, welcome to Outlook from the BBC World Service, introducing you to extraordinary people from all over the world. I'm Mubeen Azhar. If you've ever watched videos of expert surfers, there's a particular climactic scene that often features. A giant wave, like a wall of water, builds and builds, dwarfing the surfer on their board. The proportions always look impossible, and that's the point. Then the colossal wave collapses in on itself, and our hero shoots out of the foamy water unscathed. Chances are a lot of those scenes were filmed by my guest today, Mike Prickett, a director of photography from Hawaii who specializes in capturing the drama of the ocean. His name's in the credits of action movies like Point Break 2, X-Men United, and surf documentaries like Blue Horizon. By any measure, his job can be dangerous, and that's why he says it's important to keep your cool.
6: I guess the job spec is being able to swim really good in big waves and not panic. Once you start to panic, that's when you get in trouble and you get yourself into trouble and other people come to rescue you. So I guess the one requirement is to be able to swim in good waves and not panic.
5: Mike is paralyzed from the waist down following a diving accident. It hasn't stopped him, though. In fact, it spurred him on to even greater heights. When we spoke, he was in his office in Oahu, Hawaii. My eyes were immediately drawn to the awards that were casually on display.
6: Yeah, I got 4 Emmys back there.
5: They're very, very shiny. Do you enjoy going to the Emmys?
6: Yeah, it's fun. You know, the Emmys is kind of cool because you get to see all these people. So it's kind of cool to watch everyone win awards and, you know, for what they're good at. So yeah, I do enjoy it.
5: It's probably even cooler to win one yourself, or in your case, 4 yourself.
6: Yeah, you know, the first Emmy I won, it was for 100 Foot Wave, a TV show called 100 Foot Wave with HBO. Mm-hmm. And when I got nominated, I was kind of nervous of how I'd get it. So I called them. I said, hey, I'm a paraplegic, and how would I get up there? You know, I can't walk that far without crutches. I mean, I have to have crutches, but I mean, on the wheelchair. And they go, well, everyone that wins is going to be sitting on a table right next to this walkway, and you'll just walk right up and it won't be far. And when I got, my daughter, she said, oh, I could piggyback you up there. So my daughter, she practiced and she could piggyback me around the house. And so we went there, my daughter, when we got there, the table was pretty far away. And I go, oh my gosh, we're not going to win, because they said we'd be up close. So we had a couple drinks, and I thought we weren't going to win, and all of a sudden they called my name.
12: And the Emmy Award goes to 100-foot wave.
6: And I had to like weave through all these tables and get up there. And my daughter was so surprised that she was just crying and with cheer and laughter, but she wasn't able to actually carry me up. So I kind of four-wheeled all the way up there. And they said at the beginning of the Emmys, like, if you win, you only got 30 seconds to talk because they got a lot of people to get through. So by the time, it took me so long to get up there, and I was so nervous that I just said, I think it took me my 30 seconds long getting up here, so thank you. And I kind of walked off. So I was like, so I'm not good at talking, so I got nervous.
13: Well, I can't believe it. It took a while. Sorry about that. I wasted my whole 30-second speech on my walk. But I really want to thank HBO. They were fantastic.
5: And then when you went on to win three more, was the acceptance speech a bit longer?
6: Yeah, then I was a little more comfortable. After you win a couple, I wasn't quite as nervous.
5: When I hear 100-foot wave, I am honestly struck with fear to my core. I'm scared of the sea anyway. When I hear 100-foot wave, honestly, it does something to my knees. So tell me about the dangers these surfers face.
6: Yeah, you know, I've been shooting surfing my whole life, almost 40 years now. And HBO came out with this show called The 100-Foot Wave, I was like, oh, God, that's going to be pretty scary. And it was at a place called Nazaré in Portugal. And it's kind of like a really big shore break. And so it's really dangerous. There's nowhere to escape. For the surfers and everyone and the cameraman and everyone involved, it's a really, really dangerous place to shoot. The surfers, the cameraman, everyone involved has to be at the top of their game. And that's the only way you can do that kind of show safely. A 100-foot wave is definitely a sight to see.
5: It really is. Mike and his team film surfers riding waves as high as 10-story buildings in Nazaré on the Atlantic coast of Portugal. The waves are so enormous that Nazaré is sometimes called the Everest of the sea. Imagine mountains that rise and crash. Here's a moment from the trailer for that show, 100-foot Wave.
14: Fear is something we choose. Fear is when we're not in the moment. For the big waves, the only thing that exists is right now.
5: There's a reference in the trailer there to fear being something we choose. Do you think that's true?
6: Yeah, I kind of think so. I mean, even if you're at the top of your game or whatever it is, when you're in nature's element and if you're not scared, then there's something wrong with you. You know what I mean? You're going to be scared, but you got to teach your body how not to panic and be in control, but still get your job done. And everyone's scared. If someone says they're not scared, they're lying. There's just no way you can be out there and not be scared.
5: Do you get scared?
6: Oh yeah. I get scared a lot. You know, it's like diving under these waves. You're holding your breath for a long time. And then sometimes you get caught. And then when you come up, you're in this turmoil of water and it's hard. You just dive under and you just kind of make your stomach hard so you don't get the air knocked out of you, and then you get obliterated, you know? And then you come up and you get one or two breaths of air and then you get obliterated again. So those surfers and everyone out there, they have to be able to control themselves to not panic. Because once you panic, you start hyperventilating and then you just get, it just escalates into a worse and worse situation. So it's definitely a special breed of people.
5: Special breed is one way of putting it, Mike. You know, when I hear you talking about this, there's two distinct feelings. So one is of admiration and excitement, and one is of complete dread, because it sounds torturous. It sounds like torture. How did you get into this profession? What was your path into it?
6: You know, I kind of had a funny path into being a cameraman. And I was just getting out of high school here in Hawaii. And I was taking pictures of tourists getting on like the Pearl Harbor cruise boats and all this stuff. And so I'd do this, like take pictures of like people at restaurants, and I'd go and process their pictures with a little larger and print these pictures out, and I'd go back and sell it to them. I was doing that all over the place in Hawaii. And then I went to the Big Island. I started to expand over there. And then I got in a terrible car accident on the Big Island. And I think I was around 18 or 19 years old. And the car just like went flying off a cliff and landed on the road below, and I broke my right leg in 33 places, and I broke my left leg in 7 places. And it was just a horrific accident. I was in a wheelchair for a year. And they said I wouldn't be able to walk right again and never be able to run or nothing. And then in the midst of that process, that since I had crushed my leg so bad, the doctor says, you know, you can't really be walking after this comes off, but what you should do is swim. You know, like, and I think he's probably thinking in a pool, and I'm like, oh, swim, okay. Because I was a surfer, and I thought, oh, well, I'll swim in the ocean. And it'll be in the waves. It'll be a little more exciting. And then I thought, I couldn't do my regular job of taking pictures of tourists, but I thought, you know what I would do? I'd take my camera and I put it in a water housing. I made this really rough kind of water housing, and I was shooting still pictures back then. And so I went out and I started swimming, and I would take pictures of my friends surfing, just this little snapshot pictures. And then I started getting really good at it. And then everyone started talking, and then other friends said, hey, can you come and shoot me and you take my picture? And then first it was the surfers, and then it was the sponsors, and that's what was the very start. And I kind of had a glimmer like, hey, there's maybe I'm onto something. And I really enjoyed it. Like, normally I'd go surfing and I felt like, you know, I wanted to surf more than take pictures. And after a while, I would surf for half the time and then I'd take pictures half the time. And by the end, I would actually just go take pictures. So I loved it so much. And that was kind of the very beginning of my career. And then I started doing the videos.
5: Of course, you'd been a surfer, but after the car accident, if it was difficult to walk, I imagine there's a process between not being able to walk and then feeling comfortable in the water.
6: Yeah, no, there was a process for sure of you know, like, I mean, first of all, you know, you have to crawl into the water and this and that. Even now, after all the stuff I went through, I still have to crawl on my hands and knees to get into the water. But back then, I did crawl in the water. But once I got in the water, I felt very comfortable because I grew up surfing and I was already starting to like bigger waves even at a young age. And I paddled canoe. Everything I did was in the water. So once I got into the water, even though I had to crawl, once I got into the water, I felt very comfortable. And then I just pushed myself to get in bigger and bigger waves and also working with the surfers, getting closer and closer, because you really want to be like inches from the surfer when they go by you to get the really cool shots. That was like really easy for me. The hard part was, yeah, getting in and out of the water and, you know, having people to help you get over the rocks and stuff like that.
5: Were there other dangers that you faced apart from these huge waves?
6: Big waves are dangerous, but there's also other things lurking in the ocean that are very dangerous. Spiny fish that you can step on and sea rays and all this kind of stuff. But I guess for surfers, like, one of the scariest things is sharks. And I've had some pretty close encounters with sharks. I was shooting Jeffreys Bay in South Africa. It was the semifinals of a ASP World Championship Tour event. So I was testing this shark shield. I put it on my ankle. It would send out electrical impulse to like 10 feet out or whatever. So when a shark came close to you, it would get discombobulated because of the electrical impulses. So I'm out there swimming at Jeffreys Bay in South Africa where it's riddled with big sharks. I'd had this ankle thing on my ankle, and I was always a jokester. So like my friends would paddle by me, and if I touched them, I would shock them. They're like, And if I touched that antenna that was kind of sticking out of the water, it would shock me too. And so in the semifinals, Taj Burrow catches a wave past me. He is a world champion professional surfer. And there's thousands of people on the beach. And all of a sudden, everyone's yelling, shark, shark. And then we see this big thing moving out there.
5: What, a fin?
6: Yeah, just like Jaws. It was like splashing. And then all of a sudden, Taj Burrow paddles right up next to me, and he's like, "You wearing that shark shield?" And I'm like, "Yep." So he comes up right behind me, and then I reach down to touch that shark shield, and it doesn't shock me. And then I lift my leg out of the water, and the red light's on, and I go to Taj Burrow. I go, "The battery's dead." And all of a sudden, he's like, "What?" So the battery was dead in the shark shield, and then all of a sudden, the dorsal fin comes out, and it starts going Mach speed right at us, like, rah, like. And so I go underwater, and I'm just under the water, and I could just see, and it looked like a VW bus underwater just coming right at me, like, really fast. I'm like, oh, God, this is not only going to take my arm, it's probably going to take my whole body. It was gigantic. And then the shark came right at me, and then last second, it went right under me. Its dorsal fin hit, like, my fins, and I could, all the bubbles and all the stuff just swirled me around. The shark went right under me. And Taj Burrow caught that same wave up onto the rocks. And then the whole people on the beach were like, they're screaming, swim, swim. But I didn't want to, like, you know, splash. I was trying to, like, swim calmly. And then there was an announcer there with a microphone I'll never forget. And he's like trying to interview me as I'm coming out of the water. And he's like, we think it's a whale. It's way too big to be a shark. And I'm like, I looked right at it, you guys. It's a shark.
5: The Australian surfer Taj Burrows was interviewed when he got out of the water.
12: It was like Jaws, something. It looked fake.
15: Really?
12: A photographer saw it too. He just bolted in.
15: Yeah, well, if there's a whale, you'd see the spouts. There were no spouts at
12: all. Hey, this is the biggest thing I've ever seen in my life in the water.
15: Like,
12: there's no way it was a whale. It had a dorsal fin like this.
5: So how come it didn't get you?
6: I think now that I must have had like a little bit of electricity maybe in there.
5: So maybe the battery on the shock shield wasn't completely dead.
6: Yeah, that's what I'm thinking, because it was coming to get me for sure.
5: That was in 2003. Mike carried on doing his thing till 2012, when life took an unexpected turn. He just wrapped a movie about a big wave surfer who died in a diving accident, and then he went to film a commercial in Tahiti. There, he experienced life imitating art with terrifying consequences.
6: I made a movie called Chasing Mavericks with Gerard Butler. The last week of filming that, I went to Tahiti to shoot a commercial. We were in Rangiroa, a small island in Tahiti, and I was there doing a dive, and a diver got in trouble. And it was crazy. This island, Rangiroa, it's like a donut, and the tide comes up and fills up this donut, and then the tide drops really fast, and then all the water rushes out. So it's kind of like Niagara Falls underwater. And so it was a 12 knot down current. So like, even if you had a fully inflated vest, you could just be sinking. And so this guy was stuck in this down current and going deeper and deeper and deeper. So I got in that down current because he had no air and he was panicking. I was looking at him. And so I got in that down current and went down to, it was 220 feet by the time I got to him underwater. And I got to him and I shared my air with him and I got him out of that down current. And then we were coming back up, and at about 160 feet, I realized like, hey, we're going to, normally you need to make safety stops to do a safe dive. And so, I mean, it's crazy just thinking about it. It's like little flashbacks of PTSD, I guess. But so I got him out of the current and we're coming up, and I could feel my regulator getting kind of hard to pull air through it. And then I knew that, hey, we're going to run out of air any second. And sure enough, you know, we went up a few more feet and it just stopped, and we completely ran out of air. We had not made any safety stops, and there was nothing to do but just go to the surface, because you can't hold your breath and do a safety stop for 20 minutes or nothing like that. So basically we had to go rush to the surface, and we got up to the surface, and I said, hey, we got to get back down underwater, because we got to try to go down and decompress. And I got up on a boat, and I got him up on the boat, and they didn't have air in these tanks, and they didn't have enough air. And so we were scrambling, trying to figure out air to put there. And then I remember my nephew was with me, Ryan Miyamoto. And all of a sudden I told him, hey, I can't feel my feet. Then I couldn't feel my legs. And he said, my eyes just rolled back in my head, and I just went unconscious. And then I woke up a few minutes after that. They were slapping me around, and then they were trying to give me oxygen. And then I thought, well, for sure I was going to die at that point, because I didn't think, you know, so I thought there was no way that we could survive. And then I was pretty much paralyzed above my waist already, my whole legs and everything. Nothing was working. And I got paralyzed all the way up to my neck. It was pretty scary.
5: Mike was experiencing decompression sickness, also known as the bends. If scuba divers rise up too quickly, gas bubbles can form in their blood and cut off the blood supply to parts of their body. In Mike's case, to his spinal cord. It can be fatal. The only treatment is immediate recompression in a hyperbaric chamber. But they were on a tiny island without a hospital. Mike's nephew and colleague, Ryan Miyamoto, desperately tried keeping him awake as they awaited rescue.
6: That plane finally came, but it took him 6 hours to get to us. And so he slapped me around for 6 hours trying to keep me awake. And then I kind of told him to tell my daughter, my wife, and my whole family bye, because I didn't think I was going to make it. So it was a pretty rough time, and I was paralyzed, yeah.
5: What happened to the person that you saved?
6: So I guess I was breathing the air very slowly, and he was hyperventilating, and so he got the bend, but he didn't get that hurt, because I guess he was better because the way he was when I got to him, he was panicky. He hadn't had air for a while, and so he was just like in a panic, breathing the air like crazy, and somehow that made him not get as injured as me. But he's a nice guy. I talk to him every once in a great while. He's from Canada.
5: So you saved his life.
6: Yeah, I did save his life, yes. And he had a baby, which is cool. So I feel like even though I'm paralyzed, I feel like it wasn't in vain.
5: Mike was in hospital, initially paralyzed from his shoulders down. He found it hard to deal with. Just so you're aware, at this point in the conversation, Mike told me about having suicidal thoughts.
6: Papeete is the main island of Tahiti, and they have a decompression chamber there. So it got me there to that decompression chamber, and I started doing these decompression sessions, and nothing was really working. They kind of would just roll me over in the bed every 4 hours, and then I was thinking, God, like, I mean, it's when something happens to you like that, it's like hard to think, like, how can I go throughout life just getting rolled over on this bed every 4 hours to not get bed sores, and you can't pee, you have a catheter, and just nothing works in your entire body. And it was kind of a bleak moment, like, of do you want to live like this or not? Like, you know, like, I mean, after one point I was thinking of like, how am I going to kill myself? Because I couldn't think of living like that. But then I thought, well, maybe I can watch my daughter grow up. And I kept trying to be positive.
5: Mike remained in hospital for about 8 months, first in Tahiti and then in California. He found it hard to motivate himself until he got a visit from a former colleague called Baptiste, who'd broken his back years earlier.
6: He's completely paralyzed from the waist down still to this day, and he can't move his feet or do anything at all. And he came to visit me, and he was in his wheelchair, and I was paralyzed laying there. And then he was talking to me, and then he goes, hey, your toe just moved. And he goes, did you move your toe? And I go, I don't know. He goes, try to move your toe. And I tried really hard, and I moved my toe just a teeny bit. And that little movement of my toe, he's like, oh, my God, I can never do that. And that gave me a little excitement and kind of like gave me the drive to push on. And so then I kind of really started jumping on my rehab and my trying to exercise and doing all my decompression things and stuff, because before that, I didn't really want to live.
5: Mike threw himself into rehab and learning how to walk.
6: He had these like little rails like you'd walk on. And so I was in a wheelchair. They put it in the middle, and I tried to walk for the first time. And I realized I couldn't walk, and I was just trying super hard. And there was a mirror, and I could see my family's faces in the background. Everyone was crying, and I could tell by their look that I was screwed. Like I was, and that's when it really hit me, like, oh my God. And I think that was one of the toughest times for me.
5: His progress was captured on video, including the day he first tried to walk again.
13: For some reason, I keep thinking that I'm just going to walk. I don't know why I'm crying, as I shouldn't, because I guess I took a few steps and walked a little bit, and it's going to be hard. But, yeah, just working through it day by day.
5: Mike couldn't imagine what his future or his work would really look like moving forward. And then one day, when he was out with his nephew Ryan, he was inspired in the most unexpected way by some ducks in a pond.
6: I was, you know, in the hospital, and Ryan was with me. And he was the one that was with me when I got hurt on the boat. And I was like, God, I don't know what I'm going to do with my life. But there was a pond with ducks swimming around. And then all of a sudden, I was like, we should shoot these ducks underwater and do something. So we had this little GoPro. And so I was in my wheelchair. And I started putting this GoPro underwater. And then I'd throw some food out, and the ducks would swim over. And the shots came out pretty cool of this GoPro. And then I was like, oh, this is kind of interesting. And then I realized how much I loved what I did and how much I had a passion for filmmaking and making movies. And I've been doing it for years, and I was making gigantic movies and big commercials and all kinds of stuff. And then it was just ripped away from me. And I realized then how much I loved it and how could I get back into it.
5: The need to go back to work was there. Mike felt it deeply. Now he just had to make it a reality. Find out how in just a moment. Stick with us.
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0: Ocean cinematographer Mike Prickett was paralyzed following a diving accident.
1: On land, I can't walk and stuff, and I'm either in a wheelchair or crutches or like a little scooter.
0: But in the sea, it was a different story.
1: When I get in the water, all of a sudden I feel free because I can swim around and I can still dive under waves and stuff. Not gigantic waves, but yeah, it's awesome, yeah.
0: That's in part two of Outlook after the BBC World Service News.
2: BBC News with Danielle Yawovietska. More than 30 people are reported to have been killed in a Russian strike on a bus in eastern Ukraine. Local public transport has been suspended following the attack in the city of Kramatorsk. Britain's Prime Minister Andy Burnham is in Germany for his first meeting with Chancellor Friedrich Merz. The leaders are expected to agree a deal for closer cooperation, particularly on combating Russian cyber attacks and sabotage. Israel has downgraded the British consulate in occupied East Jerusalem after threatening to close the building completely over the UK's decision to sanction Israeli goods from illegal West Bank settlements. The site will now have fewer staff and only provide what Israel is calling a limited scope of activity. There's been a second school stabbing in 2 days in Poland. A 15-year-old former pupil has stabbed and killed the caretaker and wounded two other adults at a primary school near Warsaw. A bear in Mongolia has killed a man and seriously injured a woman after attacking them in their home near the capital Ulaanbaatar. Bear sightings near the city have dramatically risen, with 24 this year alone compared to just 2 in 2018. India has rejected claims by the world's richest man, Elon Musk, that unnamed oligarchs have blocked Starlink from the Indian market to protect their monopolies. A statement said a bid by the internet satellite provider is still being assessed. The Canadian poet and writer Anne Carson has won this year's Nobel Prize in Literature. Making the announcement, the Swedish Academy praised her for what they described as her bold and inventive oeuvre that, in playful dialogue with the classical tradition, has created new forms for contemporary literature. Ms. Carson, who is 76, has written more than 20 books and translations. The poetic novel Autobiography of Red is considered one of her most famous works. And that's the latest BBC News.
0: Welcome back to Outlook from the BBC World Service with me, Mubeen Azar. We've been hearing from the multi-award-winning Hawaiian ocean cinematographer Mike Prickett. He's been described as a legend in the surf community because his daring camera work has been at the forefront of filming big wave surfing. In 2012, Mike was paralyzed from the waist down after a diving accident. He spent 8 months in hospital, breathing high-pressure oxygen in claustrophobic recompression chambers and learning to walk again. Eventually, he was able to go home to Hawaii. This is Mike in 2012, as he's preparing to be reunited with his beloved surfing community.
3: I have so many friends out there in the surfing world. It breaks my heart that I can't be out there swimming and doing what I used to do with them, but at least from my wheelchair or whatever, I can watch these guys have fun and be there in heart and spirit with them.
0: Mike would soon be doing more than watching. He was constantly thinking about how he could get back to filming the ocean. And then an idea. How about filming from the air?
1: I'd thought of a way to... sometimes if you see a helicopter, they have a gimbal in the front of the helicopter and you control it like almost like a video game. So I thought, wow, what if I could get something like that and I could do stuff, I could shoot big waves in a helicopter. So I did that.
0: A gimbal is a tool that allows Mike to hold a camera steady from a moving helicopter. His first job filming with his new equipment was fittingly to make a documentary about a surfer who'd carried on competing after losing an arm in a shark attack when she was 13.
1: There's a girl named Bethany Hamilton. She got her arm bitten off by a shark. And they were making a movie called Unstoppable with her. And there was a big swell coming. And I got up and the helicopter took off. And then I got out there and Bethany took off on this wave. And I actually got this amazing shot. Like, it was like the first shot I ever shot. And it was like the best shot of the whole movie. But I got her getting this unreal wave and it went above her. And then all of a sudden I'm like, oh my God. And I felt that love of the filmmaking coming back again, and that's when I really got like super excited, and I started doing stuff in helicopters. But I'm like, why does this only got to be put on a helicopter? And so no one was doing I did, and I started putting on boats. And I turned it upside down, and I was putting on boats, and then you could shoot whales and all kinds of stuff on boats. And then I went from the boat, I went to a jet ski. And then I figured, hey, I was back in business. I'd figured a way that I could do something like basically from a wheelchair and control this camera and film.
0: Mike was back doing what he loved, at first from the air and soon back in the water.
1: I kind of got to crawl down on the beach on my hands and knees to get in the water, but then I can still shoot from the water. On land, I can't walk and stuff, and I'm either in a wheelchair or crutches or like a little scooter. And when I get in the water, all of a sudden I feel free because I can swim around and I can't swim like I used to or nothing, but I still get to get out there and I can still dive under waves. And yeah, it's awesome. Yeah.
0: What was the period between the accident and your recovery and getting back in the water? How long were you out of the water?
1: It was a few years.
0: Was there a fear getting back in the water after so long?
1: When I first tried to get back in just in the pool, I couldn't even do it. So it took a while for me to get even okay in a pool. It wasn't like the first time I got injured. This was like a real serious injury, being a paraplegic, you know. And so there was definitely a big fear of getting in the water. And then when you all of a sudden you're out in 8-10 foot waves, because I can't use my legs, so I can only use my hands. I put like these gloves, like web gloves, and so I could kind of like a duck feet on my hands, but I still couldn't dive underwater and do what I used to do. So there was definitely a fear of that, but I always, even to this day, had retained that capability of not panicking.
0: Has there been a period of adapting, because you have a different set of abilities now?
1: Your whole life is adapting. You're adapting to eating, lifting, moving, walking, going to the bathroom. Everything you do in life, it's kind of like you're a baby again. It's like everything is like a challenge. Like you're trying to stand up and stand on 2 feet and doing anything, everything's a challenge. So after a bad accident, being paralyzed, life is all about adapting and not getting discouraged, because it's really easy to get discouraged and want to quit and just sit on the couch and watch TV or something like that. And I was so passionate about making movies and doing stuff like that helped me get through the, I don't know, it's not shame. It's like, there's shame in it too. Cause like, you know, crawling on your hands and knees to get in and out of the water and all these kind of things, all of that's, you wouldn't think it is, but it's kind of, to like someone like myself, it's kind of shameful. Like people are going to say stuff, but I didn't care.
0: Well, did you think there'd be judgment?
1: Yeah, like are people like, oh, like he's done or whatever, but I didn't let it get to me, and I just kept pushing forward. And like I would tell anyone, if you get really injured, just don't give up. You know, you gotta push forward, you gotta adapt. You're gonna have to adapt anyway. You know, I mean, even people that don't get injured, they gotta adapt to getting older, and it's that, but it's just escalated to like a million times more. And adapting is like a way of life. I've been paralyzed for 14 years now, and I'm still adapting every single day. I've adapted the cameras to work so I can film and make movies and do stuff I love. My car's got hand controls. I don't use my feet to drive. I use my hands to drive my car. Even I was trying to get exercise, and it's really hard to exercise. And going to a gym or physical therapist after 14 years or something of that, like it's very boring. So I kind of picked up golf. First, I was in my wheelchair, and I didn't think I could do it. So I was in the chair, and I tried to hit it again. I go, oh my God, I hit the ball, and I'd fallen in my wheelchair. And then I was like, geez, I actually might be able to do this. And so I started golfing a little bit. Then I was use a walker, you know, on a golf course. I'm not scared to fall because there's grass, and I can drive up kind of close to the ball. I use my crutches, and I can stand up for a couple seconds, and I can whack the ball, and I'm getting pretty good.
0: Remarkably as well, you have achieved so much since your accident, and your recognition, certainly your 4 Emmys have come since the second accident. How does that feel?
1: I mean, I feel like I was at the top of my game a long time ago, but I never won any Emmys or nothing. And since then I've won tons of awards and stuff, and it makes me feel good. It feels like, you know what, all the adaptive stuff and changing and pushing myself to get better at this and better at that, and there's always a way to figure out a way to do it.
0: You spend quite a bit of your time now speaking to other people that have dealt with and been through life-changing accidents. Tell me why you do that.
1: I mean, I have so many problems, but I kind of like try to not laugh at it, but laugh with it. people get really injured. Like a friend, he's a fireman. He fell off the fire truck and he's paralyzed. And they told me about him, and they said that he was really depressed and this and that. So, you know, I went and met with him, and I just tell him all the stories and all the problems I had, from catheters to every kind of thing, and make him feel like, hey, look, I've come this far. I can be self-sufficient by myself, because it's nice to like not always have to have someone help you. And I'm doing huge jobs, gigantic movies, all these really cool things I'm doing being paralyzed. And I feel like if I can share that with other paralyzed people, and if they're depressed or having a hard time, I love to go meet with them and tell them my story. And I got so many funny stories. Most of them I couldn't tell to people, because I only tell other people in my situation, because it's personal. But they get a kick out of it, because I tell them all the terrible things that happened to me and try to make it funny, because they're dealing with it right then, and it's hard. And it helps me too. I just feel like we as humans need to help each other, and it's nice to give back, and I like giving back.
0: You experienced what you experienced, and you had this fallout because you were rescuing someone, because you saved someone's life. And that's a wonderful thing to do, but of course it brought with it a huge risk and a huge consequence to you. Would you do it again?
1: Yeah, you know, it's so funny. A lot of people ask me that, would I do that again? Would I rescue someone like that? And I would. And I would hope that everyone would do that. Like if you see a little old lady fall in the middle of the street and the cars are coming, you'd run out there and grab her. But I tell it to people, and a lot of people said, no, I wouldn't. And I'm like, really? I'm like, I mean, I could not watch this guy die. So I would definitely do it again. And I knew there was a big risk to it. And at the moment, I thought I might have been able to pull it off if I could have gotten to him a little sooner, and if we didn't run out of air. But we did, and what happened happened. But yeah, I would do it again for sure.
0: In all of these instances, it seems that you are able to see the light at the end of the tunnel and keep going, and able to see the positive. That's quite a skill, isn't it?
1: Yeah, I think, you know what, I think when you do get injured, it's a really good skill to have. And if you don't have it, you need to acquire it, because if not, you're gonna get into a shell. Because I did this. I kind of like saw myself going in the wrong direction and pull myself out, and just said, you have to laugh at it and laugh with it and learn from it. But yeah, you just have to like roll with the punches. I think you need to adapt and just and have a really open mind and not go into a shell. Once you go to a shell, you just go in a dark place, and it's so easy to spiral down. And I do feel like I have a good talent of looking at the bright side or trying to make light of it. From an early childhood, I always tried to learn from stuff and get better at stuff. And I feel like in life, everyone's going to run into different problems, and you just got to like use what what happened in your past and to go further in your future and to be a good person.
0: Thanks to Mike there for sharing his story. Incidentally, he named his company Salt and Air because he's either in the sea or above it. And if you've dealt with life-changing circumstances like Mike and at times struggled with despair and distress, there is support available at befrienders.org. Now, we're heading back underwater with another award-winning marine photographer, Tony Wu. He spends every possible spare moment on his passion, underwater photography. He told Outlook's Emily Naylor about a formative animal encounter. You see, Tony wanted to photograph sperm whales, but was told it could be dangerous.
4: The sort of kind of accepted understanding of what it meant to be among sperm whales at the time was that they are the largest carnivores. They have huge mouths. You know, sperm whales kill people. You know, they attack and kill people. And that was sort of the kind of, the fishermen certainly kind of felt that way. And there's kind of a general sort of apprehension about being in the water with sperm whales. I mean, watching them from on a boat, fine.
0: But one day he got his chance. Whilst on a boat in southern Japan, Tony spotted what he was looking for.
4: There was a fluke underneath us, the tail of a whale. And I was like, what? There's a whale underneath us. It's definitely a sperm whale. So we go in the water, float away from the boat. It was probably down 7, 8, 9 meters thereabouts. Approximately hand distance in front of me was all black. And it was basically the whale. And So, which I did not expect, obviously. And I kind of, I let out an expletive. I remember that. And then I, my air went out, of course, which is not ideal. And then the whale turned on its sonar. And the last thing that the captain said to me was, remember, if the whale turns on its sonar, it probably thinks you're food and it's going to eat you. And then, so I raced for the surface to try to get, first, get some breath. And this, so this thing is coming after me with the sonar clicking at me. So we, I surfaced and it's still choppy. And then about a meter in front of me, the whale surfaced like a submarine, just, and it's still pounding with the sonar. It's a little bit painful, or it was a little bit painful. It was sort of a prickling hurt. And this thing was, you know, click, click, click, click, click, click, click, click, click, still being sloshed around in the water. And I kind of looked over my shoulder and my spotters, my safety spotters, were safely back on the boat, and the boat was 25, 30 meters away. So I was alone in the water. And I basically, I've got a camera in one hand and I've got my free diving fins on, which are the long fins. So it's not very easy to move. I'm trying to backpedal away very awkwardly as I'm being sloshed around. And the whale just decides to put me on its head. And I'm like, ah! I'm like, oh no. So the thought that is in my head that I clearly remember having was, push the whale away. And then I was trying to backpedal again, and this happened again. He put me on his head again. So we repeated many, many times. I'm going to say somewhere between 1 and 2 minutes, probably in total. I was exhausted. I'd swallowed a lot of water. It turned slightly and I slid down, and then I felt kind of this tugging on my leg. I could look down and I could see that it had the tip of my fin in its mouth. I'm going to die. You know, that was the thought in my head. And then the next thought is even sillier. It was like, okay, I have a camera in my hand, which gave me the energy, the panic and the energy to say, okay, before I die, I'm going to, you know, take the best photos ever. And that's when I started swimming away. Then I turned around and I took a panic photo and then started swimming away again. And I did it a couple times. Once I started thinking rationally, it's like, wait a minute, it hasn't eaten me yet. If it wanted to eat me, it had plenty of opportunity. It could just chase me down and eat me right now. And it isn't, it's following me, but it's not eating me. I think I turned left and the whale follows. And then I turn right and the whale follows. I turn left and we keep doing this. And I'm like, oh my God, I have a big puppy dog. I'm not 100% confident because, you know, there's still this big animal following me. And it's the first time I've ever dealt with one. I turned around and I swam toward the animal for the first time. Toward the animal. And then as I passed and I took a couple photos, I pulled the camera down and I looked in its eye. And the only thing I saw in its eye was curiosity. What are you? And so for the next 3 hours, and I had time to come up and change film, and you know, it just hung around the boat, and I go back in and then we go play again, and we just kept it up for 3 hours.
5: To go from thinking you were going to be eaten to having a photo shoot and a play with the same creature, is, it must have been completely transformative for your mind. How did you even begin to process all of that stuff?
4: Probably the most important thing that I learned was a lot of the things that we believe, we humans believe, we kind of just make those decisions and those beliefs up ourselves without consulting necessarily the subjects of those beliefs. Don't be so stuck on them as to not take the hint when the animal tells you otherwise. And that has proven so useful. That is what that whale taught me. It was like, if I had stuck to what I was told and believed, I would have lost one of the most rewarding and certainly eventful and life-changing experiences ever. If I had been scared and just gotten out, arguably would have been the same thing to do. I wouldn't have had that change. And that has basically determined how I've dealt with every other encounter since.
6: Tony Wu remembering his play date with a whale, speaking on Outlook in 2025. If you've got any adventures to tell us about, aquatic or otherwise, or perhaps you've just got some feedback, do get in touch. Our email address is outlook@bbc.com. The producers today were Vibeka Venema and June Christie. I'm Mubin Azar. Thanks for listening. Until next time, take care.
2: BBC World Service. And now, history told by the people who were there. It's Witness History with me, Nikki Edwards. This is the story of how one of the world's most demonized animals was trained to save human lives. It's 2002. We're on a plane in Tanzania at the foot of the Uluguru Mountains.
7: We are around 7:30 in the morning. The sun is hanging low and then you have this special light, this kind of magic window of the day.
2: Bart Wedgens is watching a mine detection training session on a purpose-built minefield, approximately 34 football pitches in size.
7: We divided in mapped boxes where we buried these landmine samples where we wanted the animals to indicate. And then me with a map and taking notes on the performances of the animals.
2: What Bart is taking notes on is a trial for a radical new type of mine detection device. And that device has fur, whiskers, and a very long tail.
7: We work with the giant African pouched rats.
2: Bart is the person behind this unique idea. So how did a boy from Belgium get the inspiration to use rats to detect landmines?
7: It actually didn't start with the rats. It started with a hamster, which I got for my 9th birthday, a Syrian gold hamster called Goldie. It was a wonderful animal. I am still fond of it.
2: Bart's interest in rodents grew, and he started breeding them.
7: I had all kinds of rodents, hamsters, mice, rats, gerbils.
2: But his animal ownership was put on pause when he moved to an army cadet boarding school at 14. He didn't last long there, though.
7: I did not really appreciate the army, so I bowed out after a year and became the biggest pacifist you can imagine.

0: Princess Diana walk in Angolan minefields. And that had rang a bell with me.
1: Bart started researching the problem and attended conferences about landmines with engineers from around the world.
0: There was like a huge momentum around novel detection technologies for landmines, because detection really is the bottleneck in mine action.
1: It was at one of these conferences that he was having a drink with Dutch designer Inna ten Hav.
0: We were in a pub around a single malt whiskey, late night in a pub in Edinburgh.
1: Whereas other delegates were focusing on costly technologies like infrared sensors and ground-penetrating radar, Bart and Inna knew that those solutions would be too expensive for a lot of countries. So they started to think outside the box.
0: We're sitting there, and he points at a crazy research paper of American researchers in New York who have proven that gerbils can discriminate the scent of explosives. So at that moment, it was completely clear to me, very suddenly, okay, I'm going to train rats.
1: His product design skills, his interest in African countries, and his love of rodents all converged in that moment, and he got to work. Out of all the possible rodents for the job, the successful candidate was the African giant pouched rat.
0: These animals are living in captivity up to 10 years easily. That's about 30 centimeters long and then a tail of 50, 60 centimeters. Really impressive rats. Yeah.
2: Like it's sort of the size of a chihuahua.
0: Bigger than a chihuahua. Yeah, yeah.
1: And most importantly, if they stand on a landmine, they are too light to set it off. So at the University of Antwerp in Belgium, Bart and a team of professors began to test the theory that African giant pouched rats could accurately detect landmines. And the first step, get some rats. They caught some wild ones in Tanzania and brought them back to Belgium to try and breed them. But it didn't go well at first.
0: What we didn't know yet was that they were territorial. So when trying to establish couples to start breeding, basically they beat each other to death.
1: They tweaked the environment. And a few batches of wild caught animals later,
0: I remember very well the first animal born in captivity, name was Onzo. I carried it everywhere with me in my pocket. So it became like a very hand-tame, domesticated animal.
1: The next step was training the rats to detect the scent of landmines. A training protocol was developed based on positive behavioral reinforcement. If a rat correctly identified a landmine, a clicker sound was made, and the rat came back to the trainer for a reward.
0: We have like a food mix. They get banana, they love avocado, they get peanuts. Often I say they literally work for peanuts.
1: Within 2 years, the rats were ready. The team, now operating as non-profit organization Apopo, moved the project from Belgium to Tanzania to test the animals in real-world situations.
0: The vision really was to empower local communities to tackle the landmine problem more independently from expensive imported know-how and goods, which is the reason why we chose to set up shop in Tanzania, a stable country, yet in the vicinity of countries with a major landmine problem.
1: In order to test the rats on real landmines, first of all you need, well, real landmines. Tanzania had a stockpile that were due to be destroyed after they'd signed the Anti-Personnel Mine Ban Convention. They deactivated 1,500 of them and gave them to Bart and the team. And they used them to create that giant testing field at the foot of the Uluguru Mountains.
0: The first time the animals on the field started scratching the soil above a landmine, the first time he gave an indication like, hey, there's a landmine here, we were completely full of awe. And we jumped in the air.
1: Rats can distinguish between an old car exhaust pipe and a landmine. But how do they do it?
0: We don't really know what they are smelling, but maybe this is a good comparison. Imagine you smell roasted chicken, but what are the molecules coming from there? It's a whole menu of volatile organic compounds that together compose roasted chicken. And very likely with landmines, it's a similar thing.
1: In January 2003, the rats were transported to Mozambique. Different environments have different chicken smells, so they were trained and tested on a local minefield. Next was the International Mine Standards Accreditation Test. Without this official license, the rats aren't allowed to be deployed in humanitarian mine action operations. So, in July 2004, they took their accreditation exam.
0: I was hyper nervous. There were

0: like already 7 years or so of research gone into that.
1: 11 rats passed the test and got IMAS accreditation to detect landmines in Mozambique.
0: I don't think they realized they had passed the testing, though. I think that was more of a human celebration, but we did. We had a barbecue that evening. Yeah, it was a big party.
1: In September 2006, Apopo became an independent mine action operator and started mine clearance operations in Mozambique, with the newly qualified rats working alongside human manual deminers. Less than 10 years later, Mozambique declared itself free of all known landmines.
2: This is Magawa, the mine-clearing giant African pouched rat.
1: In 2020, British animal charity, the PDSA, gave their top award to a rodent for the first time in their 103-year history.
3: Magawa is a true hero rat, and we're thrilled to celebrate his life-saving devotion by awarding him the PDSA Gold Medal.
1: The animal, with a terrible reputation, has become a life-saving hero.
0: Honestly, rats are very intelligent, very sociable, and much more clean and organized than people would think of. And they are superstars.
1: Bart Wedgens left Apopo in 2015 and is now a Zen Buddhist monk and entrepreneur. He was speaking to me, Nikki Edwards, for Witness History.
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9: Welcome to the newsroom. I'm Charlotte Gallagher. We'll be live in Ukraine after 30 people are killed in a Russian attack on a bus in the east of the country. Also,
10: we seek good relations with all countries around the world. However, any country that acts against Israel should understand that there will be a price to pay.
9: Why diplomatic relations between Israel and the UK reached an all-time low. How people making Premier League football shirts are paid less than $2 an hour and say they're working in dangerous conditions.
11: I got electric shock for the second time by a bare wire, but they only took action after the second time I got shocked.
9: And?
12: A person's life was at stake. The astronauts' lives were at stake. And that's when I began to worry about everything working together.
9: We look back at the incredible legacy of Margaret Hamilton, who helped land astronauts on the moon.
13: BBC News with Danielle Yaovietska. At least 30 people are reported to have been killed in a strike on two buses in the eastern Ukrainian city of Kramatorsk. 18 people were wounded in the attack, which took place on a street where two buses were operating. Here's our global affairs reporter, Joanna Keane.
14: Pictures released by the local authorities show images of the burning metal shell of a bus and debris strewn across the road. The regional head accused the Russians of deliberately targeting civilians, saying a bus full of passengers was an attractive target because a single strike could kill as many people as possible. He added that given the sharp deterioration in the security situation, he'd ordered public transport in Kramatorsk and the nearby city of Slavyansk to be suspended. Moscow denies targeting civilians.
13: In the Ukrainian capital, Kyiv, three people are reported to have died in two separate strikes. Britain and Israel have announced that the UK's diplomatic mission in occupied East Jerusalem will remain open, but at a smaller scale and with a new name. A compromise deal was reached after Israel ordered the consulate shut in retaliation for British sanctions on Israeli settlements. From outside the building, here's Yolande Nell.
15: This last-minute agreement will see the consulate, founded nearly 200 years ago, rebranded as the UK mission in Jerusalem. Israel's Foreign Minister Gideon Saar said 20 British diplomats, including the Consul General, were being forced out, leaving only 7 working at the mission in a very limited role. For now, the UK is holding off reciprocal measures, with the Foreign Office saying some diplomats were being withdrawn temporarily with a plan to build back the British presence in future. The new steps appear to prevent the diplomatic row between two allies, Israel and the UK, from escalating further.
13: The Canadian poet, writer and translator Anne Carson has won the 2026 Nobel Prize in Literature. Her work often blends verse, prose and dialogue in what critics describe as a genre-defying mix. Ms. Carson, who's 76, has written more than 20 books and translations. Ingrid Kahlberg from the Swedish Academy reached the Nobel laureate by phone minutes before the announcement was made.
16: She was very taken by surprise. We didn't have so much time to speak. All she could had time to tell me was that she is for the moment in Iceland, where she's listening to the wind. She was taken by surprise, but very happy.
13: Oil prices have risen by another 5% on continuing concerns over supplies from the Middle East. The international benchmark, Brent crude, has gone up to just over $105 a barrel. Media reports that the US may launch major new attacks on Iran before next month's midterm elections have helped prompt the latest rise. One market analyst said a new round of strikes was a real possibility. You're listening to The World News from the BBC. High school students are holding another day of protest in spite a late-night promise by the French Prime Minister to provide a fully funded response to their demands. The Education Ministry said 224 high schools are closed, about a third fewer than on Wednesday. Students are marching in cities including Nantes, Rennes and Marseille, and an afternoon rally is planned in Paris. Britain's Prime Minister Andy Burnham is in Berlin meeting the German Chancellor Friedrich Merz. It's the leaders' first meeting, and at a joint news conference, Mr. Burnham said both countries agreed on closer cooperation.
17: We are announcing today collaboration on a number of levels, particularly in relation to defence and security, a new partnership countering hybrid attacks. This is something that the UK and Germany are facing on a regular basis, and it makes sense to face these threats together and to support each other in countering them.
13: Italian members of parliament have approved a reform of the electoral system ahead of a general election next year, which opposition figures say will favour the right-wing governing party. The reform was championed by the Prime Minister Giorgia Meloni. It introduces a purely proportional representation system, replacing a hybrid one. Ms. Meloni said the change will increase the prospect of a stable government. Opposition parties say it'll ensure that the governing coalition wins a majority of 42% or more. In football, the British teenager Max Dowman has been awarded 3 Guinness World Record certificates following his outstanding performances last season. Aged 15, the Arsenal star was the youngest person ever to play in the European Champions League, representing the London club. Later, when he was 16, he became the youngest goalscorer in the English Premier League and youngest to win the title. BBC News.
9: Hello, you're listening to The Newsroom with me, Charlotte Gallagher. And we start with the latest deadly attack by Russia on Ukraine, this time on a bus in the strategic eastern city of Kramatorsk. Officials say more than 30 people have been killed. Let's speak to Abdul Jalil Abdurasilov in Kyiv. And firstly, why there and why attack a bus?
18: Well, Kramatorsk is one of the key hubs in eastern Ukraine. It's a key logistical hub and one of the fortress belts in the region of Donbas. And the Russian forces are trying to cut off all the logistical routes that support the Ukrainian forces at the front line. And so perhaps that's one of the reasons why the city of Kramatorsk gets regularly hit by Russian drones, missiles and aviation bombs. So this is not the first time when they hit the city. It happens quite regularly. And today, according to the Ukrainian authorities, those passenger buses were hit by a guided bomb, which suggests that the attack was deliberate. And the wreckage, or you know, the images of the wreckage depict a very miserable story, because it looks like those passengers were trapped in the bus and they were burnt alive. And President Zelensky today said that the bodies that were recovered from the wreckage were burnt to such a degree that they were not even recognizable. And there is a sharp increase of civilian casualties in Ukraine. In fact, according to the UN, this year already the number of civilian casualties has exceeded the total number of civilian casualties that was registered last year. And just yesterday, there was another attack on a residential building in the city of Priluki in Chernihiv region, where more than 20 people were killed. And today, President Zelensky, with the foreign secretary Ed Miliband, visited that site. And again, it was a direct hit by a missile, and the residential building was destroyed.
9: And Abdul Jalil, as winter approaches, how are the Russian strikes intensifying?
18: The Russians are trying now to target the energy facilities again. They did that quite regularly in the past. Last year, when they hit the power plants and substations, they already started doing this kind of campaign again ahead of the coming winter. And already just yesterday, President Zelensky said that one of the targets of the attack that happened yesterday was the energy infrastructure of the country. So Russia continues launching this campaign, and Kyiv says that they're basically trying to weaponize the weather in order to force the Kyiv government to accept the peace deal that is favorable to Russia.
9: Abdul Jalil, thank you. That was Abdul Jalil Abdurasilov in Kyiv. Next to the row between Britain and Israel, which escalated last month when the UK announced sanctions on goods coming from Israeli settlements in the occupied West Bank. All of those settlements are illegal under international law. Israel has retaliated by announcing that the British consulate in East Jerusalem has been downgraded to a UK mission after threatening to close it completely. Gideon Saar is the Israeli foreign minister.
10: We seek good relations with all countries around the world. However, any country that acts against Israel should understand that there will be a price to pay. It will not benefit from such actions. On the contrary.
9: I've been speaking to our Middle East correspondent, Yolan Nell, who's outside the British consulate building.
19: The signage for the British consulate in Jerusalem was taken down from here. That was just ahead of the 30-day deadline that Israel had set for the British consulate to completely cease its operations. There is still a British flag that is on display. And then in terms of explanation, because we had still seen a number of staff, apparently some Brits heading into the building without any comment, there was a long statement that was posted on social media by the Israeli Foreign Minister Gideon Saar, and he was saying that Israel had established a clear principle that no country could act against Israel without Israel having an appropriate response. And he said what measures had already been taken against the UK in retaliation for its announcement last month of these major sanctions on Israeli settlements in the occupied West Bank. Now, he says, kind of buried in this long statement, that there will be seven diplomats, what he describes as a task force, that will be allowed to stay at this building. He is insisting that the consulate remains closed, says that this is a result of dialogue that has been going on, and that the diplomats here, their work will have what he describes as a very limited scope. There was then quite a different message that came out, a briefer one from the British Foreign Secretary, Ed Miliband. He too was saying that the UK had stuck by its principles in the dialogue that had been going on, and that the UK does not recognise Israel's jurisdiction over this part of Jerusalem, occupied East Jerusalem, in accordance with international law. But he said too that, you know, there had to be conversations that took place with Israel about the security and the protection of this building. For the moment, he said that a number of the diplomats with their families, the diplomats who are working here, they have left for their own safety. But he said that there would be staff that would carry on what he called vital services to the Palestinian people, because it has been the British consulate in Jerusalem that has really been responsible for that communication with the Palestinian people, but also Palestinian officials, whether in the West Bank or in the Gaza Strip.
9: Yolan Nell. Nearly a year since the ceasefire between Israel and Hamas, most of Gaza remains destroyed and no reconstruction has begun because of a deadlock over a peace deal between the two sides. But despite the ceasefire, Israel has launched strikes on Gaza almost every day that it says are targeted at Hamas and other groups. More than 1,400 people have been killed, according to Gaza's Hamas-run health ministry, taking the overall death toll in Gaza since October 2023 to more than 74,000. The war was triggered by a Hamas attack on Israel, in which 1,200 people were killed. Israel blocks international journalists from going into Gaza to report freely. With the help of journalists in Gaza, Yogita Lamai reports from Jerusalem.
20: A grieving 13-year-old, Ez, describes how his mother, Fida Al-Tuta, was killed in her tent while she was combing his sister's hair. "Get down, my children," my mother shouted, Ez recalls. "She was so kind and generous. What did she do wrong? My little brother keeps asking for her." Outside their tent, Fida's brother Ibrahim points to the holes made by a volley of bullets he says were fired by Israeli forces.
21: "There was gunfire coming from the sky, from quadcopters, from tanks, from military vehicles, and it was directed at unarmed civilians."
20: Israel says it has no record of the incident. It now occupies just under two-thirds of Gaza. The rest is still controlled by Hamas. The group whose actions triggered this round of violence continues to maintain a tight grip on Gaza, clamping down on dissent, and it's still recruiting fighters. More than 2 million Gazans are squeezed into a small area, living amidst rubble and dust. Tented cities have come up. In some areas, they literally touch the coastline.
22: "For now, I'm living in a tent.
20: Over a video call, architect Amal Abadla showed us where she lives.
22: "That is my tent. It's not really protected. I feel very scared because when the wind is so strong, our tent sometimes, you know, get destroyed and damaged."
20: Amal once lived in a comfortable flat. Now she's raising her boys, Muhammad and Noah, in a tent. Amal's husband, who wasn't in Gaza when the war started, has in 3 years not been able to get in and even meet their youngest child.
22: "That really breaks my heart to take care of our two boys alone. It's not easy. I have no one to help me fill the water, buy food, set a shelter, displace from a place to another. So it's a huge responsibility."
20: Aid and commercial goods cannot flow freely into Gaza because of strict Israeli controls and the policy of dual use, which means nothing is allowed into Gaza which Israel believes could be used to make weapons. Israel says it does allow in medical equipment, but inside Gaza's hospitals, critical services, including those required to save newborn babies, are severely hindered by shortages.
23: "In this incubator, we had two babies. Yesterday, one of them deteriorated quite significantly and needed intubation. We had to resuscitate this baby right next to the other baby, which is inappropriate."
20: Asiya Hanan is a British neonatal doctor working at Nasser Hospital.
23: "Across the last 2 weeks, I have seen very severe cases and multiple deaths, which is extremely unfortunate. One of the main issues which are leading to some of these deaths and illnesses is a lack of resources. There is significant overcrowding on the unit. They are constantly working at overcapacity with multiple babies in single incubators when each one is for one baby only."
20: Suffering has only changed form in Gaza, from extreme anguish to chronic pain.
5: And until the deadlock between Israel and Hamas over a peace deal breaks, there is little chance of a genuine way forward. Gaza remains frozen in ruins.
9: Yogita Lamai, and you're listening to The Newsroom. A report by the environmental group WWF highlights how species loss can still be reversed, as recovery efforts for tigers, bluefin tuna and elephants have been successful. But the charity warns that conservation alone can't reverse the decline. For more on this, I spoke to the BBC's climate editor, Justin Rowlett.
0: It's really nice to be able to report successes in this area, because normally we get this relentless diet of kind of awful things happening to nature. But what this shows is, with focused efforts, you know, bringing together people at the top, at government level, all the way down to kind of campaigners, activists, and in the case of, for example, bluefin, which I saw firsthand, you know, the kind of fishing communities, you really can affect real change, really dramatic change. And I went out on a boat to see, I mean, it seems really paradoxical to see the UK third bluefin tuna fishing championships, and it's like, hold on a second, this species just recovered and people are going out and fishing it. But it kind of shows how robust it's been, and the anglers were part of the effort to recover the tuna. But I went out from Falmouth in Cornwall, and within kind of about an hour of getting out to sea, we saw the birds congregating, and it was the first of three, they call them washing machines, where the tuna bring the small fish to the surface and then swim around them, taking the fish out. And there were dolphin around as well. It was quite extraordinary. It really felt like being in a kind of Sir David Attenborough series, you know, really dramatic to see this recovery of a species that was around in Britain about 70 years ago, but then kind of vanished. You know, it was incredibly rare to see tuna off the coast of Britain as recently as 10 years ago. So an amazing turnaround. And this is what WWF is saying. They're saying, if you get in there and focus, as I say, bring all the parties together, you really can make change. And you said the other really dramatic species recoveries, tigers in Asia, green turtles all around the world, about 80 countries involved in the effort to recover the green turtle, downgraded from endangered to of least concern, which is a very big step for the only turtle that's ever happened for. And then the last one was African elephants, where the population has stabilised. So, yeah, on really good news. We can do it if we want to.
9: And what about areas that need improvement? Some species that are in decline.
0: Yeah, like everything else. Yeah. I'm sorry to say, Charlotte. You know, they have this monitoring system, the WWF. They've got 36,000 populations of, I think, 6,000 different species that they follow. And the results from that are not encouraging. Take a listen to Tanya Steele, who's the chief executive of WWF UK.
1: For monitored wildlife populations, we've seen an average decline of 73%. Some parts of the world, that's worse. In Latin America, we've seen a 95% reduction in freshwater species, for example. But then in other areas, we've seen some small recovery. So this is an average. But of course, it is telling us a deeper story, because when we lose wildlife and species, whether that's on land or sea, ultimately that means their habitat is being destroyed.
9: So, Justin, how can we help? If people are listening to this and thinking, I want to make a difference, how can they do that, or can they do that?
0: I mean, there's always a route of putting pressure on your political representatives, say, play a bigger part in the big international conferences on biodiversity, where they try and hammer out rules and set aside areas for nature. That's obviously one way. Another way, and I hate to say this because I don't want to sound like I'm kind of preaching, but if you speak to the scientists, they say change what you eat. Don't necessarily stop eating meat, but maybe a bit less meat, a bit less fish, a bit less dairy, all of which weighs very heavily on, you know, the farming resources. It takes a lot more grain to produce a kilo of beef than it does, for example, to produce beans. So if you change what you eat, that can have an effect as well. And they would also say, you know, find other ways to make your voice heard or become involved in conservation efforts yourself. So there are all sorts of things that we can do.
9: Justin Rowlett. Few actors are as recognisable in Indian cinema, nor have as many memorable roles and lines as Nana Pataker.
2: Ek machhar sala aadmi ko hijra bana deta hai.
3: Bata, isme musalman ka kaun sa, hindu ka kaun sa? Bata.
9: The legendary actor, whose delivery defined an era of cinema and theatre, has died at the age of 75. The Prime Minister, Narendra Modi, led tribute, saying his death had left a vast void in the artistic world. Preparations for a state funeral in Pune are underway. We can now speak to Janava Moulay from the BBC, who's in Mumbai, and tell us more about his legacy and how celebrated he was in Indian cinema.
4: Well, he was definitely one of the most versatile actors in India, be it cinema or theatre, especially Marathi language theatre. But beyond that, Nana Patekar was seen as one of the few outspoken people in film industry, and he would always express his views and opinions very bluntly and directly. He would often speak from heart and would not shy away from willingly challenging anybody, be it people in power. And this is something quite rare in Bollywood. So apart from his dialogue delivery or the way he spoke or, created an aura around himself through his acting, the real way where he connected with people was with his views and with how he treated them when it came to social issues. He was very socially conscious and was vocal on many issues, particularly farmers' plight. He even formed an organization to help people. And he was actually known for being a simple person and not the glittery and glamorous personality that any Bollywood actor would normally be associated with. So his roles also reinforced that perception in many ways.
9: There was also controversy in his life as well, though, wasn't there? He was accused of sexual harassment, and it really triggered the start of the Me Too movement in India.
4: Yes, in 2018, the allegations were put up by an actor, Tanushree Datta. She had actually raised concerns over how she was treated or mistreated. That was about a decade before 2018. But those concerns were not heard properly. And in 2018, when it came to light again, Nana Patekar had always denied those allegations, and later police also investigated the matter and they found insufficient evidence. So he was cleared of the charges. But the whole incident started a dialogue over how women are treated in Bollywood and resulted in a Me Too movement in India.
9: Janava, thank you. That was Janava Moulay, who was speaking to us from Mumbai. A BBC investigation has found workers in Southeast Asia are being paid less than $2 an hour to make official football shirts sold by some of the world's biggest clubs. While these shirts retail for around $100, workers in two factories in Cambodia told the BBC they struggle to make ends meet and make up to 700 items a day. Our sports editor Dan Rowan has more.
6: We traced production of official Adidas kit to two factories in Cambodia's capital, Phnom Penh. There, we found some workers earn a basic salary at or just above the local minimum wage. Their testimony is voiced by actors.
7: Workers get paid less than $10 to make around 400 to 500 shirts a day. They make a ton of money off that, but give almost nothing to the workers.
6: The factories aren't owned by Adidas, but are primary suppliers to the sportswear giant. Inside, we found official kit for some of the world's biggest clubs, Arsenal, Liverpool, Celtic, Real Madrid and more. Workers also told us about the pressure they're under.
8: People have to rush so hard to meet targets that they don't have time for a bathroom break. On top of that, you can get scolded if undone clothes start piling up on your table.
6: More than 6,000 people work across the two factories, the vast majority of them women. Two more workers described conditions inside.
24: The factory is hot and humid. The company does not allow workers to take longer breaks to cool down.
11: I got electric shock for the second time by a bare wire, but they only took action after the second time I got shocked.
6: This all comes at a time when football fans are being urged to buy official kits rather than cheaper counterfeit products. But these findings will lead many supporters to question whether or not the real thing is worth the price tag and the role that the clubs play in all of this. Anna Breyer is from campaign group Labour Behind the Label.
25: Clubs need to send a really strong message that they won't put its name on their shirt if workers are not treated with respect.
6: Adidas told us it's taken a variety of measures to ensure fair and safe working conditions across its supply chain, reviewing supplier conduct and working to address problems where necessary.
9: Finally, Margaret Hamilton, the pioneering computer scientist who helped put US astronauts on the moon, has died aged 90. Helen Briggs reports.
12: It's the 20th of July, 1969. The world is transfixed as the lunar module, the Eagle, descends towards the surface of the moon. Suddenly, the computer flashes alarms, and for a moment, the mission hangs in the balance. But with high confidence in the computer code developed by Margaret Hamilton and her team, the historic landing goes ahead. Her team at MIT had built the system to cope with exactly this kind of event, knowing lives depended upon it. Speaking years later to the BBC World Service podcast, 13 Minutes to the Moon, she explained her approach.
13: I began to get fascinated by errors because there were no tools for finding them. They almost didn't exist like they do now. We try to understand the errors and find new ways not to let them ever happen again. The astronauts' lives were at stake.
12: Born in Indiana in 1936, Margaret Hamilton studied mathematics and joined the MIT Instrumentation Lab while raising a young daughter. She became the first software developer hired for the Apollo project and one of the few women at the heart of the endeavor to send man to the moon. Her brilliance as a software engineer was never in doubt. She's credited with coining the phrase and founding the discipline. After Apollo, her work shaped later space missions, and she went on to found her own companies and publish more than 130 scientific papers on computer science. She received the Presidential Medal of Freedom from Barack Obama and even inspired a Lego figure celebrating Women of NASA. Margaret Hamilton remained a role model throughout her life. Her advice to young coders was simple: do not let fear get in the way and never be afraid to ask questions.
9: What an incredible woman. That was Helen Briggs reporting on the life of Margaret Hamilton. And this has been The Newsroom with me, Charlotte Gallagher.
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0: Coming up on Power Players on Business Daily, President Trump has called them the most important midterms ever, and they are just weeks away. I'm sure many of you remember that famous US election quote, "It's all about the economy, stupid." Well, it is still the case, and we're going to take a close look at the economic issues that will decide who wins. That's all coming up after the very latest world news.
1: BBC News with Danielle Yawovetska. A missile strike on two buses in the eastern Ukrainian city of Kramatorsk has killed at least 30 people. The region's head accused Russia of deliberately targeting civilians and flouting rules of warfare. He's ordered public transport in Kramatorsk and the nearby city of Slovyansk to be suspended. Israel has downgraded the British consulate in occupied East Jerusalem to a mission after threatening to close the building completely over Britain's decision to sanction Israeli goods from illegal West Bank settlements. Britain continues to insist Israel has no legal right to close the consulate. The British Prime Minister Andy Burnham has met the German Chancellor Friedrich Merz for the first time. Before his arrival in Berlin, Mr. Burnham suggested the UK could pursue a closer relationship with the EU. Oil prices have risen by another 5% on continuing concerns over supplies from the Middle East. The international benchmark, Brent crude, has gone up to just over $105 a barrel. Italian members of parliament have approved a reform of the electoral system, which opposition figures say will favour the right-wing governing party. The reform, which was championed by the Prime Minister Giorgia Meloni, introduces a purely proportional representation system, replacing a hybrid one. Zambia has signed a five-year health agreement with the United States after resolving disagreements over Washington's request for access to patient medical data. The Zambian Health Ministry says the deal, worth $1.5 billion, does not require Lusaka to give the US access to critical minerals, patient data, or medical specimens. The Canadian poet, writer and translator Anne Carson has won the 2026 Nobel Prize in Literature. Her work often blends verse, prose and dialogue in what critics describe as a genre-defying mix. Miss Carson, who's 76, has written more than 20 books and translations. BBC News.
0: It is just under 4 weeks till Americans head to the polls. President Trump has said they are the most important midterms ever. And whenever voters in the world's biggest economy go to the polls, one issue tends to be at the top of their mind.
2: Stay focused. Talk about things that matter to people. It's the economy, stupid.
0: James Carville said that in the presidential campaign in 1992, but it is still relevant today, maybe even more so. And with fuel prices rising, concerns growing over AI data centers and tariffs still on the agenda, today on Power Players from Business Daily, we're asking, are these the most economy-focused midterms that we've ever seen? I'm Rahul Tandon in the UK.
3: Hello, I'm Will Bain.
4: And I'm Michelle Fleury on the other side of the Atlantic.
0: Now, we were discussing what to do this week, and you two have spent quite a lot of time looking at various US elections, travelling up and down the country. So, before we get into the economics, are you both excited?
3: Well, I think, I always think I got told off.
0: Come on, both of you.
3: I got told off once, Michelle, by a boss here in the UK saying, oh, everybody, all they ever want to cover is US elections. But that's because they've got more razzmatazz than all of our other ones here in Europe. Bigger characters, bigger budgets, all that kind of stuff behind them. And also, because the US is the world's biggest economy, they have more impact in terms of setting the direction for where the global economy, where global business might go. What do you think? Is that fair?
4: No, I totally agree with that. Also, the other thing I would say about this one, as an economics journalist, it's pretty exciting because this one, more than others, it is more economic focused than others. You know, we're not talking so much about cultural issues. It all comes down to the pocketbook. And so in that sense, plenty for us to chew over.
3: Yeah, to steal from James Carville again, Raoul, it's always the economy stupid, but this time it's like the economy supersized,
4: turbocharged.
3: I think. Times many times, yeah.
0: The question we're posing is it the most economically focused election ever? We'll get your thoughts at the end of the programme, but let's put some arguments forward here, because there have been others, haven't there, Michelle, where the economy has been right at the centre.
4: Yeah, throughout history, the obvious ones, I guess, if you look at the 70s, at that point you had an inflation crisis, you had an oil crisis. Those were heavily dominated by the economy. the 1930s, the Depression, what came after that. So it's not like the economy hasn't come up before, but I think you go around America, it is pocketbook issues, what they say, kitchen table issues that everyone keeps talking about. Every issue, every policy relates back to how Americans are feeling when they draw cash from the bank, if anyone's still using cash, paying for anything. It is all about what they can or cannot afford.
0: It's interesting, isn't it? Because we're all business journalists. And yet, I think I find that a lot of the stories I'm covering now are much more on the main news agenda than I've seen before. We're going to set out what is happening inside the US. And as always, it's a complicated picture. Shall we start with the positive? You know, country with a growth rate of 2.2% is not bad. Germany, 1%. Unemployment steady at 4.2%. And President Trump at the UN General Assembly back in September, well, according to him, Americans have never had it so good.
5: America is back and our country is stronger today than ever before. Our economy is the envy of the world. Our military is the most powerful on earth. Our technology is second to none, and we are leading in virtually everything. Our energy is fueling the planet. America is rising. Our nation is growing. Our power is expanding. Our country is doing better than ever before. And our future is very, very bright.
3: Well, stop the podcast. We're all wrong.
0: That was a short one, wasn't it?
3: Thanks for listening. See you later. Nothing to discuss here. Unfortunately, it's comments like that from President Trump that have fueled attack adverts. And if you're listening around the world, here's one in a race that we might talk about. North Carolina, a bit of a battleground for the Senate. The Democratic candidate is Roy Cooper. He's talking here about his opponent, a guy called Michael Whatley, who was pretty much handpicked by President Trump. Fair to say the economy comes up in this pretty short ad.
6: I'm going to show you something. No AI, no special effects. Just Michael Whatley in his own words.
7: Grocery prices are down. Gasoline prices are down. Housing prices are down. Inflation is down.
6: Unbelievable. And so is this.
7: There is no inflation.
6: Seriously? I'm Roy Cooper, and I approve this message because I know costs are way up, and it's the senator's job to do something about it.
0: So we've outlined some of the overall economic arguments that both sides are putting forward here. But there will be people listening to this and they'll be wondering, you know, what are the midterms exactly? Will, do you want to give them a quick explanation?
3: Basically, it's kind of like a temperature test. It's a first kind of chance, I guess, for people to mark the work of the incumbent president halfway through their term and 2 years out from a change of president.
4: Yeah, the Senate is the penthouse because it's a bit harder to get into. and the House is, you know, the ground floor apartments. Just to get even deeper into the kind of political real estate weeds, there are about 435 seats up for grabs. When it comes to the House, Democrats need 3-4 seats and then they win back control of the House. But when it comes to the Senate, they have to get 51 if they want to regain control of the Senate. And that seems like a bit more of an uphill battle.
0: So we've explained what the midterms are. We've had this sort of overview. Let's get down to the nitty gritty now of those big issues that are really concerning people. Michelle, when you're there, when you're going out talking to people, is there one issue at the top that comes up time and time again at the moment?
4: One thing that's striking right now is that this election is playing out against the backdrop of this shock we're seeing from energy prices. Inflation was a problem beforehand, but it was moving in the right direction until the war with Iran, and then that sent oil prices, energy prices skyrocketing. And in fact, we can hear from some Americans in California and Delaware talking about this and the impact it's had.
8: Disappointing. Because, I mean, a lot of people are, you know, trying to just do their daily business, and this is a big factor.
9: Unfortunately, it's not surprising just with the way the economy's been going and, you know, with President Trump engaging in all of his overseas activities in the Middle East.
10: Definitely makes it a lot harder to get by because you burn a lot more money while trying to actually do your part-time on rideshare businesses.
11: Because gas has been so expensive, we have been staying home more. We haven't felt as comfortable to travel as much as before.
12: What we're paying today is expensive. Everybody wants to pay less, but it could be a lot worse.
4: I mean, I know that everyone listening around the world may be going, hang on, gas prices, petrol prices aren't that high in America compared to elsewhere. But for Americans who drive a lot, this is really high. It's causing a lot of pain in all sorts of ways.
3: And you're talking about 50% rises in that price since the war began. And this election is almost about the price of petrol, isn't it?
4: Yeah, and I mean, if you want to talk about individual races, nowhere is that more true than Iowa. It's one that typically leans Republican, but you look at the impact that fuel is having. It really is hurting them. I heard from a farmer in Iowa talking about diesel and what is going on with the price of diesel and how it just is keeping him up at night. It really is causing so much pain, and that's before we even get to any of the other policies right now.
3: Rahul, we're not America, so we're not doing the politics of this, but just in terms of the tightness of some of the Senate races in particular, you are seeing exactly what Michelle says, that these issues are creating unusual races in places like Texas, in Kansas, in Iowa. You are seeing those in play, and I think to a massive part, in my opinion, because of the cost of energy and what that's doing to people in rural bits of those states, what it costs to be a trucker, what it costs to be a farmer, and that's before you even get to other issues around tariffs and things like that as well.
0: Interestingly, you know, different views on different sides of the political divide. President Trump says this, doesn't he, when it comes to economic data. If it's good, it's down to him. If it's bad, it's down to Joe Biden. So lots of different debates taking place there. And of course, there are differences in fuel prices in different parts of the US as well.
4: The country's so big that prices vary from state to state, but universally it affects people from farming to industry to individuals to your summer travel plans to the goods you're buying, because, you know, energy is a huge raw input cost into lots of products as well.
3: I mean, this poll sums it up, don't you think, guys? From the Associated Press, 17% of US adults approve, this is from October the 1st, of President Trump's handling of the cost of living. I mean, that is where this is being fought and lost.
4: Well, I mean, what's fascinating to me, though, Raul, well, I don't know what you think, is think back to where we were at the start of this year. We weren't talking about energy prices. We were talking about another hot topic altogether.
0: The favourite word of Donald Trump's in his dictionary, tariffs. I mean, does that play into certain areas, Will, where that could be a real issue?
3: Well, a big time. Lots of the states that are going to be close in this election happen to be on the border with Canada. Also, it's the type of things that are affected by tariffs, right? Agricultural goods, industrial goods. Where are those states? Where are bits of those states? They're places that President Trump persuaded people a decade ago that he was the guy who understood them. He was the guy who could cut through the noise and understand, right, I'm going to do what's best for you. And has he seen that through?
4: Yeah, and it's worth pointing out, this is less about a kind of election that endorses the position of Democrats and more a referendum on kind of the job done so far.
0: Yeah.
4: To your school report analogy.
0: Yeah, very much. I mean, President Trump would argue, on the other hand, you know, when he put those tariffs in place, the whole idea was to bring manufacturing back to the US. If you look at foreign direct investment up by 4.8% by the end of 2025, you know, lots of money coming in from Japan as well. Let's see how that plays out.
3: I've got a big list of companies here, Rahul, who've made investments, all of them foreign companies. BMW, AstraZeneca here in the UK, Honda, Campari, the drinks manufacturer, Hyundai, the South Korean car maker, all billions or hundreds of millions of dollars worth of commitments to investment in the United States. So that is the flip of that policy for sure. And that's certainly what the president will be arguing in the run-up to the election day.
4: And Will, haven't you been looking at Bombardier planes?
3: The president talks about Bombardier planes, a Canadian company, but thousands of jobs in Wichita, in Kansas, propped up by this company, and shows the complexity, I guess, of sort of global supply chains. You want to sort of target a foreign company and say, we would like American companies to do this work instead. Well, actually, these supply chains are so deeply embedded. These are thousands of jobs, thousands of families, thousands of plug-in jobs that have been there for a long time, very difficult to unpick. And as a result, that's having a huge impact on the race in Kansas, it looks like, a place that Democrats haven't won for 100 years.
0: Yeah, and I think you outlined there the complexity, I think, of global supply chains, which makes it also so difficult to deal with when you're talking about tariffs there. And AI has come into this conversation as well. So it's not, you know, it's not the simple economics that we're talking about. We have a whole series of new factors as well. Are you hearing lots of discussion about that, about data centers? I know it's something we've talked a lot about on this program.
4: I mean, there was an astonishing set of images that came out of a town council meeting or something like that in Memphis, Tennessee, which essentially descended into a brawl. And this was a community meeting about a vote on data centers that was postponed for a year. And people were very upset that they didn't get to vote to essentially impose a ban on data centers being built in their community. So that, I think, gets to some of the contention we've seen, some of the anger around data centers, which have made AI very unpopular. And interestingly, Trump, even in the face of the midterms, has stood very firmly to his position of like, look, this will be great for America. Remember when he was flanked by all those tech execs just the other week? So it's one where he knows it's unpopular with voters, but he's doubling down.
3: To what you were saying, Michelle, earlier about we would never have thought we would be talking about this in January. We never thought we'd be talking about this, right? the data center and the backlash to it. And yet so many candidates on both sides, Republicans and Democrats, have been trying to tie themselves to being anti-data center, haven't they?
4: Yeah, but what's interesting, you know, what we thought we would be talking about, what we thought we wouldn't be talking about, we haven't talked about immigration. That was something in 2024, we saw Trump campaign hard on that. On that, he has delivered, but of course, the knock-on effect it's having on shrinking the labor pool. You don't hear that much about it, but it is showing up in areas that Trump carried before. Texas's 34th congressional district, that now is seen as a kind of tough race, and a lot of the argument there is a lot of the plants, a lot of the other sort of businesses locally are struggling because they just lack the workforce needed. And so that's something I think in some ways I'm surprised hasn't come up more, but it is there and definitely is playing into the whole debate about Texas.
13: I think we and Texas is in play this time, isn't it? Donald Trump came to power on the back of a huge Hispanic male vote that really helped him get there. And it's going to be really interesting to see in these midterms because of some of the factors that we're talking about, where that vote goes this time. One thing that strikes me is, this week I was presenting a program on the World Service. We were talking about elections in Brazil, forthcoming elections coming up in Spain. Is it not just difficult for whoever's in power at the moment across the world? People are feeling the pinch in their pocket and they are looking at the people in power and saying, it's your fault. You're not making us feel financially better. So it's not just an American problem here, is it, Will?
3: The difference about this election compared to, say, one here in the UK or the one we've got coming up in France or anywhere else is the United States has picked a lot of these things. They started the conflict in Iran. President Trump is the person launching the tariff policies. A lot of the rest of us are trying to react. And I spend a lot of time on domestic radio here in the UK talking about all the things that are out of the UK government's control when they're talking about their budgets and things. They don't have the same excuse in the US.
4: But I think this is why the election matters, because Congress controls lots of the committees with the power to call people to come in and testify. And there has been debate. What happens if there is a big Democratic wave and they get swept into power in Congress? Do they go after some of the companies that have, if you like, done Trump's bidding? Do they try to hold them accountable? Or is that retribution idea going to actually turn off voters, certainly with an eye to another election in 2 years, which is the national election?
13: Well, we haven't even got into who's, you know, regulation of that huge tech sector that has driven up the stock exchange. We like to get to a conclusion on this program. We posed the question, is this the most economically focused midterm elections that we've ever seen? What do you think, Michelle?
4: I would say no. I would say it is very economic-y, but it falls slightly short. If you go back to others like the 30s or more recently, 2008, there were issues around the economy, around inflation we've seen in the past. But I think what does make this one different is that it is intensely pocketbook-driven. It is all about personal affordability, and that, I will give you, we haven't seen before.
3: I think it is, for all the reasons that we've talked about. And I just think everything, as Michelle has actually really neatly outlined, every kind of issue that you press on, something that looks like migration policy, is actually having an enormous economic impact. You've got tariffs, you've got AI, you've got wars, and all of these are choices by a president. They're not outside wins. And so as a result, they all become political debates because they're not things that you can just brush off and say, well, those things are happening in the world and we had no control about them. And you've made this point before, Raul, on the podcast, and I agree with you. You've never seen anything like AI and the way it's shaking everything up. Absolutely everything comes back to economic decisions and central decisions and whether you think people got those right or wrong.
13: I have to say here, Michelle keeps referencing the elections after the Great Depression. I would like to say that none of us were around for those, for that particular election. Thank you for listening to this edition of Power Players on Business Daily. As always, we try and get to a conclusion. We were probably talking about the biggest power player in the world at the moment, President Trump, who is at the centre of this story. You can download other episodes wherever you get your podcasts from. Please do remember to subscribe and leave us a 5-star review. It does make an enormous difference. On Friday's Business Daily, we will be taking stock of what the merger between Paramount and Warner means for me and you.
14: BBC World Service. And now, history told by the people who were there. It's Witness History with me, Nikki Edwards. This is the story of how one of the world's most demonized animals was trained to save human lives. It's 2002. We're on a plane in Tanzania at the foot of the Uluguru Mountains.
15: We are around 7:30 in the morning. The sun is hanging low and then you have this special light, this kind of magic window of the day.
14: Bart Wedgens is watching a mine detection training session on a purpose-built minefield, approximately 34 football pitches in size.
15: We divided in mapped boxes where we buried these landmine samples where we wanted the animals to indicate. And then me with a map and taking notes on the performances of the animals.
14: What Bart is taking notes on is a trial for a radical new type of mine detection device. And that device has fur, whiskers, and a very long tail.
15: We work with the giant African pouched rats.
14: Bart is the person behind this unique idea. So how did a boy from Belgium get the inspiration to use rats to detect landmines?
15: It actually didn't start with the rats. It started with a hamster, which I got for my 9th birthday, a Syrian gold hamster called Goldie. It was a wonderful animal. I am still fond of it.
14: Bart's interest in rodents grew, and he started breeding them.
15: I had all kinds of rodents, hamsters, mice, rats, gerbils.
14: But his animal ownership was put on pause when he moved to an army cadet boarding school at 14. He didn't last long there, though.
15: I did not really appreciate the army. So I bowed out after a year and became the biggest pacifist you can imagine.
14: After studying product design at school, he tried painting for a while, but he was struggling to find his place in society. Until he had lunch with an old professor.
15: He said, "Why are you painting? You're throwing away your talent. Why don't you apply your skills to a real-world problem? Think of a real-world problem." I had a strong affection for Africa. I had traveled there. I said, "Landmines. Landmines are a real problem." Shortly before that, I had seen

0: solutions would be too expensive for a lot of countries. So they started to think outside the box.
1: We're sitting there, and he points at a crazy research paper of American researchers in New York who have proven that gerbils can discriminate the scent of explosives. So at that moment, it was completely clear to me, very suddenly, okay, I'm going to train rats.
0: His product design skills, his interest in African countries, and his love of rodents all converged in that moment, and he got to work. Out of all the possible rodents for the job, the successful candidate was the African giant pouched rat.
1: These animals are living in captivity up to 10 years easily. That's about 30 centimeters long and then a tail of 50, 60 centimeters. Really impressive rats. Yeah.
0: Like a sort of the size of a chihuahua.
1: Bigger than a chihuahua. Yeah, yeah.
0: And most importantly, if they stand on a landmine, they are too light to set it off. So at the University of Antwerp in Belgium, Bart and a team of professors began to test the theory that African giant pouched rats could accurately detect landmines. And the first step? Get some rats. They caught some wild ones in Tanzania and brought them back to Belgium to try and breed them. But it didn't go well at first.
1: What we didn't know yet was that they were territorial. So when trying to establish couples to start breeding, basically they beat each other to death.
0: They tweaked the environment. And a few batches of wild caught animals later...
1: I remember very well the first animal born in captivity, name was Onzo. I carried it everywhere with me in my pocket. So it became like a very hand-tamed, domesticated animal.
0: The next step was training the rats to detect the scent of landmines. A training protocol was developed based on positive behavioral reinforcement. If a rat correctly identified a landmine, a clicker sound was made, and the rat came back to the trainer for a reward.
1: We have like a food mix. They get banana, they love avocado, they get peanuts. Often I say they literally work for peanuts.
0: Within 2 years, the rats were ready. The team, now operating as non-profit organization Apopo, moved the project from Belgium to Tanzania to test the animals in real-world situations.
1: The vision really was to empower local communities to tackle the landmine problem more independently from expensive imported know-how and goods, which is the reason why we chose to set up shop in Tanzania, a stable country, yet in the vicinity of countries with a major landmine problem.
0: In order to test the rats on real landmines, first of all you need, well, real landmines. Tanzania had a stockpile that were due to be destroyed after they'd signed the Anti-Personnel Mine Ban Convention. They deactivated 1,500 of them and gave them to Bart and the team. And they used them to create that giant testing field at the foot of the Uluguru Mountains.
1: The first time the animals on the field started scratching the soil above a landmine, the first time he gave an indication like, hey, there's a landmine here, we were completely full of awe. And we jumped in the air.
0: Rats can distinguish between an old car exhaust pipe and a landmine. But how do they do it?
1: We don't really know what they are smelling, but maybe this is a good comparison. Imagine you smell roasted chicken, but what are the molecules coming from there? It's a whole menu of volatile organic compounds that together compose roasted chicken. And very likely with landmines, it's a similar thing.
0: In January 2003, the rats were transported to Mozambique. Different environments have different chicken smells, so they were trained and tested on a local minefield. Next was the International Mine Standards Accreditation Test. Without this official license, the rats aren't allowed to be deployed in humanitarian mine action operations. So, in July 2004, they took their accreditation exam.
1: I was hyper nervous. There was like already 7 years or so of research gone into that.
0: 11 rats passed the test and got IMAS accreditation to detect landmines in Mozambique.
1: I don't think they realized they had passed the testing, though. I think that was more of a human celebration, but we did. We had a barbecue that evening. Yeah, it was a big party.
0: In September 2006, Apopo became an independent mine action operator and started mine clearance operations in Mozambique, with the newly qualified rats working alongside human manual deminers. Less than 10 years later, Mozambique declared itself free of all known landmines.

0: mine-clearing giant African pouched rat.
1: In 2020, British animal charity, the PDSA, gave their top award to a rodent for the first time in their 103-year history.
2: Magawa is a true hero rat, and we're thrilled to celebrate his life-saving devotion by awarding him the PDSA Gold Medal.
1: The animal, with a terrible reputation, has become a life-saving hero.
3: Honestly, rats are very intelligent, very sociable, and much more clean and organized than people would think of. And they are superstars.
1: Bart Wedgens left Apopo in 2015 and is now a Zen Buddhist monk and entrepreneur. He was speaking to me, Nikki Edwards, for Witness History.
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0: You are listening to WKAR Radio Reading Service, and this is Dan Dickinson, and along with Katie Donnelly, we'll be reading the Lansing State Journal and the Detroit News and Free Press for the next hour. And for the first half hour, I will be looking at the Lansing State Journal local metro news and some sports news also. And we will start out as we usually do with the obituaries and death notices here. If I can find these first of all and then get them out here. Okay, and, well, I didn't have to struggle hard to find any. There are no death obituaries or death notices for today. So, we'll get off of that and look at some of the local news. Start out with a front page article here. MSU enrollment tops 50,000 with 10,000 new undergrads. Michigan State University this week said its fall enrollment topped 50,000 students for the fifth consecutive year, although it's down slightly from 2025. Michigan State enrolled 50,900 new and returning students this fall, including 37,240 in-state students, MSU said in a Monday, October 5th release. The university welcomed 10,985 new undergrad students to the campus, including first-time entrants and transfers across the summer and fall terms. Students came from all 83 Michigan counties, all 50 states, and 127 countries around the globe. As Michigan State University, our core commitment is to serve the people and communities Michigan State University, our core commitment is to serve the people and communities of our state while preparing our graduates to lead in a global stage. That's a quote from President Kevin Guskowitz. The strong demand for an for an MSU education demonstrates that Michigan families continue to place their trust in the practical, exceptional, and transformative experience that we can deliver. Among the newly enrolled students, 78%, or about 8,500, of new undergraduates are from Michigan. Our enrollment strength speaks directly to the quality and relevance of an education, of an MSU education, as well as the extraordinary learning environment fostered by our faculty and staff, MSU Provost Laura McIntyre said. In 2025, the school reported a fall enrollment of almost 52,000. In 2024, they reported a record 52,100 students. The school had 50,000 students enrolled in the fall of 2022 and 51,300 in the fall of 2023. Comparatively, the University of Michigan's total enrollment climbed to a record 54,100 this year. The university in Ann Arbor announced on October 5th. Okay. Then it goes, the rest of the article goes through separating the students from by county and by country and so on. So we'll stop right there. All right. Let's see what we can find in the local and metro news. And we have an article here about a suspicious package prompts a brief closure of Meridian Mall. The Meridian Mall was closed briefly on Wednesday, October 7th, yesterday, while police checked what they described as a suspicious package. Meridian Township Police... excuse me. Issued a public safety advisory on their Facebook page about 10:30 a.m. on Wednesday, advising the public to avoid the southeast area of the mall. At 11:40 a.m., the agency posted another message saying the mall was open and normal business had resumed. On an afternoon news release, police said the suspicious package was found around 9:45 near an exterior entrance on the east side of the mall. Police cleared the area of civilians and called for a Michigan State Police bomb squad. After a comprehensive assessment, authorities confirmed that the package posed no hazard to public health. Operations at the mall... resumed as normal. Let's see if I can figure this sentence out. Operations at the Meridian Mall resumed as normal at approximately 11:45 a.m. Wednesday. All right. So that was taken care of. And we have this article, news report out of East Lansing about an East Lansing parking lot upsetting businesses. In late July, Bob Metzger told the city council he would terminate a lease for 86 downtown parking spaces in a lot his family owns behind the Peanut Barrel and other downtown businesses if council members rejected the latest development plans for that property. Council members did vote down the plan, and Metzger followed through on October 2nd and closed the lot. The decision has left downtown businesses and their customers scrambling. The western portion of the Bailey lot, with 86 spaces behind the well-known Peanut Barrel restaurant on East Grand River Avenue, officially closed Friday, October 2nd. Metzger is resolute about keeping it closed until he's satisfied with the city's dealings with the developer Cody Dietrich of Terrain Development Partners in Minnesota and TDP Acquisitions LLC. The city owns 34 spaces on the eastern portion of the site, but the rest of the lot is closed. If the city council would approve one of several site plans that the developer has bent over backwards to provide, then the lot could be open tomorrow, Metzger said in a statement. He represents the Metzger Fabian family that has leased the lot to the city for several years. Unfortunately, council is not interested in anything approaching a fair and collaborative solution. We have been absolutely dumbfounded by their shameful treatment and lack of fairness. Let me ensure I am clear. The long-term goal is to develop the Metzger Fabian-owned portion of the parking lot. And as a reminder, we only started down this path of development years ago after the city told us they would not renew our parking lease and wanted the lot developed. They explicitly told us the land needed to be developed, and now they won't approve any development we have presented to them. Meanwhile, other developments in the area have been approved with no concerns of any kind. Working with Metzger and the city, Dietrich has been trying to build a high-rise, mixed-use development with hundreds of apartments for Michigan State University students in the 530 Albert Ave parcel owned by the Metzger family, but now known as the Bailey Street parking lot. Council rejected his most recent 10-story site plan without on-site parking in July, and Dietrich's TDP Acquisitions has a pending lawsuit against the city over that dispute. The developer had pulled back on an earlier $90 million 13-story high proposal with replacement parking after council raised concerns about the parking. A 2026 parking report shows that East Lansing still has about 3,000 municipal parking spaces, and at least 2,000 are available at any given time. There are also several parking lots downtown. Okay, then this article with lots of pictures everywhere here. Mike Kruger owns the Peanut Barrel, which is surrounded by other businesses, and is chair of East Lansing's Downtown Development Authority. He said he's been hearing from his fellow business owners and their customers about the closure of the lot. I kind of get where the family's coming from, but at the same time, unfortunately, really, they're only hurting the businesses, not anybody else, Kruger said. I'm hearing a lot from my customers, specifically that they're upset about this. It's just a whole crap show, so to speak, unfortunately. I just hope that cooler heads will prevail from the Metzger Fabian side and that they will realize what a detriment this is to our businesses on Grand River Avenue, especially with no development on the horizon. Paul Martin manages the Wild Goose Inn adjacent to the closed portion of the parking lot. It's an inconvenience for our guests, that there's no question, he said. Kruger said, excuse me. Kruger said city officials and Dietrich continue to talk to hopefully come to some sort of agreement on a potential future project that hopefully includes some parking. That was one of the main reasons that it was denied by the city, Kruger said about the lack of parking. I think that the developer is open to including parking. It's just a matter of figuring out how to pay for it. That's where negotiations are at right now. And let's see if this goes on. It's something we want to read about. Nope, it's just more of the same back and forth here. So let's go on from there to the Mason Mayor Russell Whipple, if I can get this on here. All right, there we go. Got Mason's mayor article on here. Mayor Russell Whipple is appealing a recent Ingham County Election Commission decision to approve petition language submitted by a group trying to recall him from office. He filed an appeal in Ingham County Circuit Court on September 28th. To protest the commission's 3-0 September 18th decision that the language for the recall was clear and factual. I did see all the recall petitions. I have that right, Whipple said on Monday. Anybody that has petitions signed against them would have the right to see them because I can challenge them. I'm appealing them because I have that right also. And I think there are defects in some of these decisions. The court will have to decide that. Ingham County Circuit Judge Richard Garcia is handling his appeal. According to online court records that don't include a hearing date, a group of residents opposed to data centers proposed a new recall petition language in a renewed effort to oust Whipple. An earlier effort to get a recall against him on the ballot this year earlier failed. The Election Commission approved recall language against Whipple earlier this year, but Ingham County Clerk Barb Byram rejected the petitions submitted by the volunteers because of an issue with petition language. The group No Data Centers in Michigan filed petition filed petition language on September 2nd, while the Ingham County Clerk's Office, citing Whipple's February vote to approve now repeal new zoning that established rules for data centers in the city. The group may have to wait to circulate petitions until early, either the court determines that the language is sufficiently clear and factual, or 40 calendar days after the date on which the appeal was filed, whichever occurs first, according to the Secretary of State. They will need about 1,000 valid signatures. If those signatures and petitions are all valid, a recall would appear on the May 2027 ballot. The petition language submitted approved in September reads, at the February 2nd Mason City Council meeting, Council Member Russell Whipple voted to approve amended Ordinance 266 to amend the city code of the City of Mason by adding Section 94-153 to Chapter 94 Zoning, creating a new technology innovation called M3 zoning district, and updating various sections within the code to allow for the new M3 zoning district. Whipple and community members have had heated exchanges as the city deals with a data center developer proposing to build on about 400 acres in neighboring Vive Township on the northeast corner of College and West Columbia Roads. Camino Development of New Albany, Ohio, has been in communication with city and county officials about developing the project, although the end user of the facility has not been publicly disclosed. Whipple and others have said Mason has a need to find additional tax revenue. City Manager Deborah Stewart said the new projections put potential annual tax revenue from a data center in year one at between $8.5 and $12.5 million, a massive influx of cash that some argue could reduce over 5 years the city's millage rate from the current 16.75 mills to about 10 mills, provide a $2 million each year for street improvements and pay off remaining debt in the city hall within 4 years. The total property tax collection for the city currently is about $5.5 million a year. Whipple has served on Mason City Council for more than 20 years, according to his LinkedIn page. Okay, that goes on a little bit more there, but let's just continue with something else here. Let's see what we have here, if we can get this to come up.
1: Okay.
0: Yes, I'm trying to get an article here that isn't coming up, so I'm going to skip that and go on to the next one. How about this one? Let's see if we can bring this up. Okay. All right. We got the next one here, so let's go with this. A bow hunter who was hit by a stray bullet while sitting in a hard-sided ground blind over the weekend in northern Clinton County is improving, investigators say. Lieutenant Richard Nichols of the State Department of Natural Resources said the shooting victim, 38, was getting better, although he did not know the man's listed condition. The incident happened about 5:50 p.m. October 3rd at an address on Low Road northeast of St. John's. Deer archery season opened on October 1st. Clinton County Sheriff's deputies and medical personnel found the man in his hunting blind with a single gunshot wound to the chest, according to the sheriff's office. He was taken to a hospital and initially was listed in critical condition. Preliminary findings indicate persons from a nearby property were target shooting, and an errant round struck the 38-year-old hunter who was bow hunting in a hard-sided ground blind. The DNR is investigating the incident, even though it was technically not hunting-related, Nichols said. The victim was struck by a 30-caliber round believed to have been fired from a rifle on the target practice grounds. Multiple people were target shooting nearby, about 320 yards away from the ground blind. This investigation is ongoing, according to Nichols. Okay. Let's see what we can find out here about a fire in downtown DeWitt at the Sweetylicious Bakery, which is now going to be closed until further notice. Beset by an electrical fire that caused extensive damage, downtown's Sweetylicious Bakery Cafe is vowing a comeback with more pies and sweet memories. Fire Chief John Braska of the DeWitt Area Emergency Services Authority said an electrical fire at the front of the Sweetylicious building on North Bridge Street early Sunday morning on October 4th caused an unknown amount of damage, but he said he won't be able to pinpoint the exact cause of the fire until investigators and insurance representatives are involved. We will be back, owner Linda Hunt said, and her daughter Ellie Sutherland wrote in an October 4th Facebook post. We love you all so much and feel the support of this pie community near and far. We have been immeasurably blessed with friendship, loyalty, love, and delicious memories, and we cannot wait for more to come. Thank you all again. Eat pie, love life. That was her Facebook page post. They thanked their supporters for calls, messages, and prayers while acknowledging damage extensive enough for us to be closed until further notice. It will be a long process of restoration, but first steps have already begun, and we can only pray for a speedy recovery from our little pie shop, they said. With the holidays approaching, our biggest wish is to have a plan in place for assessing that process and to have delicious pies on your family table as soon as possible. And Hunt and Sutherland could not be reached for comment on Monday. Then it goes on to say here, damage could have been a lot worse for Sweetylicious and the rest of the downtown, if not for a lot of early intervention. The bakery is among a block of buildings in the core of the city's downtown. Police said a motorist flagged down a city police officer about 5:30 a.m. on Sunday morning. The motorist was driving past the bakery and the 100 block of North Bridge Street. Excuse me again. Saw flames inside the bakery and notified Officer Angela Matthews, DeWitt Police Chief Brian Curtis said in the statement. Matthews then notified Clinton County Central Dispatch, and firefighters were sent to the business, while Matthews used a fire extinguisher to help quell the fire. She then helped evacuate two people who lived above the Bridge Street Hair Company at 102 North Bridge Street. It was great to have her assist us on this call, Braska said. Firefighters from DeWitt Area Fire and Fire and Rescue and the DeWitt Township and Bath Township Fire Departments all responded. Curtis said the fire was contained to the front of the bakery and portions of the ceiling. The early detection and response were critical due to the location of the business in downtown DeWitt and the potential for the fire to spread to adjacent businesses and apartments, Curtis said, which it did not do. All right. Well, we've gone on long enough with the news. Let's see what we can find out in sports, in the sports news here. If I can find a way to get this off of here. Computer's very slow today, I'm noticing. Okay, we got it on. Here we go. It was an article about from out of East Lansing about Michigan State hockey, which is starting their season this weekend. Believe it or not, hockey season is starting now. When your roster is loaded with NHL draft picks and every returning player on your team only knows Big Ten championships, how do you let them know about the struggle that came before they were here? I showed pictures of the rink to the guys of about 1,200 people at our games for the first 2 months. Coach Adam Nightingale said Wednesday of how he tried to connect this Michigan State hockey team to those early days in the 2022-23 season. If there are two characteristics that Coach Nightingale doesn't want his program to lose, it's humility and grit, even if the pedigree of his roster shifts away from being led in part by plucky fourth liners. I think you've got to recruit kids that understand and value that stuff, Nightingale said, that we're not an entitled program. We haven't done anything yet this year. As Nightingale and most of his staff begin year five of their program, the initial rise is unquestionably over. Too much has been accomplished. Too few feats remain. The joy for Nightingale is in the challenge of taking another team with 12 new gifted players and getting them to meet the challenge the way their predecessors did. And then, months from now, getting them to do what their predecessors could not do, and that was to reach the Frozen Four. The magic of Nightingale and his staff has been in how little they emphasize winning and losing, but rather execute the process of daily improvement. The next shift, the next practice, the next lift. They also, however, don't have their heads in the sand. They've lived the NCAA tournament heartbreak, the last two seasons especially painful. They know the goal is to actually win the final game. I've always been a believer that frustration is a wasted emotion, Nightingale said last week. Pissed off for sure, but this is the sport we play, and so again we have to reset, and that's in the past. Learn from it. We have 12 new guys, so 14 have gone through this in the past. To say that we're going to carry that into the next season is probably not realistic. This latest version of MSU hockey is, on paper, the most talented team yet. With 16 NHL draft picks, 9 selected in the first round, though it's tough to imagine any newcomer having quite the impact that Porter Martone did a year ago. And the Spartans no longer have the peace of mind in net that Trey Augustine provided for 3.5 years. Still, 4 years ago, no one could have pictured this lineup. And this is what it appears the makeup of Michigan State's teams will be under Nightingale and company. Young, loaded with future prospects, nearly half the roster turned over each year. No longer is there joy in a series of firsts for the program, but rather first for the latest players and that team collectively. All right, that is it for the reading of the Lansing State Journal. Now we're going to go over to Katie Donnelly with the Detroit News and Free Press, and thank you for the cough drop, Katie.
2: You're very welcome. Celia Flores, the wife of ousted Venezuelan President Nicolas Maduro, is expected to appear in a U.S. court on Thursday to urge a federal judge to release her from jail for health reasons while she awaits her drug trafficking trial next year. At a hearing set to start at 10:30 a.m. Eastern Time in Manhattan Federal Court, Flores' lawyers are expected to ask U.S. District Court Judge Alvin Hellerstein to grant bail so their client can undergo a cardiac procedure and recover in a more comfortable environment. The lawyers propose moving her to a residence in the New York City area with round-the-clock private security and said she is not a danger to the community. Lawyers also said Venezuela's government, which the U.S. authorized to pay Flores's and Maduro's legal fees, would cover the costs. Separately, a U.S. official told Reuters on Wednesday that Maduro and Flores were expected to face new criminal charges over the alleged torture of Americans held in Venezuela. The charges could be announced as soon as Thursday, said the official, who had been briefed on the investigation. Flores, 69, and Maduro, 63, were captured by the U.S. military on January 3 in their Caracas home and brought to New York to face an indictment accusing them of abusing their positions of power to allow drug traffickers to ship cocaine. The surprise raid ended the socialist Maduro's 13 years in power in oil-rich Venezuela, which has since boosted cooperation with Washington under the leadership of Maduro's former vice president, Delcy Rodriguez. Maduro and Flores pleaded not guilty to the drug charges and have been held at Brooklyn's Metropolitan Detention Center since their capture. Their trial is scheduled for June 1, 2027. Prosecutors in the Manhattan U.S. Attorney's Office oppose Flores' release. They said Flores has received adequate medical care at the detention center and, if released, poses an extreme risk of flight and danger to the public, including possible witness intimidation. Prosecutors also said other judges have found it unfair to let some criminal defendants pay for their own out-of-jail supervision because defendants of lesser means cannot afford it. Hellerstein's bail decision will not affect Flores' trial or potential punishment. If convicted, she faces a mandatory minimum 40-year sentence. Flores was Venezuela's attorney general and led its National Assembly before becoming first lady. U.S. prosecutors say she took hundreds of thousands of dollars in bribes from a large drug trafficker. U.S. soldiers stationed in Japan's Okinawa have been given a month-long curfew and banned from drinking alcohol while they undergo discipline training after a Marine was alleged to have murdered and robbed a local woman. Lance Corporal Devin Jacob Ballard, 20, is suspected of killing Anna Yagi, 39, in a hotel in Naha, the capital of the southernmost prefecture, on Saturday and taking her wallet and backpack. Ballard denied the allegations, police said. The case is the latest in a string of incidents stretching back years that have fueled unease over the large U.S. troop presence on the island chain near Taiwan and China, with U.S. officials warning it could undermine ties vital to security in East Asia. Every interaction with our neighbors either builds or undermines the trust that is essential to our team. When that trust is damaged, it affects the strength of our alliance and the security of this region, Lieutenant General Benjamin Watson said in a statement on Tuesday, ordering the measures. All U.S. military operations on Okinawa will be paused for 48 hours while troops undergo training on standards and discipline, Watson added. Prime Minister Sanae Takachi called Saturday's killing extremely brutal and heinous. She said she had strongly protested to the U.S. and demanded measures to prevent such incidents in the future. Yagi died of asphyxiation after Ballard allegedly pressed on her neck, police told the Stars and Stripes newspaper. Hotel staff found the woman unconscious in her room in the early hours of Saturday after she failed to check out. Around 200 officers were involved in a search for the man caught on CCTV entering the hotel with the victim, local media reported. In a meeting with Okinawa government Governor Genta Koja in Tokyo, Takachi said Japan and the U.S. would continue to consult on effective measures to prevent such incidents from occurring. The incident sparked protests in Naha and Tokyo. Okay, 10 people injured in a knife attack at a school in Ostrolika in northeastern Poland on Wednesday, a regional governor said, with police detaining the 19-year-old suspect who was among those hurt shortly after the incident. Masovian Regional Governor Mariusz Frankowski told reporters that 9 people had been taken to the hospital, but that none of them was in a life-threatening condition. The injured include 5 students, 2 teachers, and 2 bystanders, as well as the perpetrator who inflicted self-harm, he said. Police said the suspect was a student at the school and that he had attacked people with a machete. They confirmed that bomb disposal experts were checking the attacker's backpack, but were unable to say if anything had been found. The attack took place at a vocational school for teenagers. Fire Brigade spokesperson Adrian Stupski told state news channel TVP Info that students had barricaded themselves into classrooms in self-defense before they were evacuated. Authorities said the attack happened around 9 o'clock Greenwich Mean Time. Police said they detained the suspect about 20 minutes after the attack and posted a photo on X showing a man they appeared to have apprehended lying face down in a wooded area. Town Hall spokesperson Katarzyna Agnieszka told reporters that all schools in Ostrolika were closed and that children were safe. The motives behind the attack were unclear. Such incidents are rare in Poland, but in September, police detained a 13-year-old suspected of planning an attack and found a knife in his bag. The FBI has arrested an 18-year-old man who had been plotting to carry out a mass shooting at the Mall of America near Minneapolis in the name of ISIS, according to court filings. He was arrested on Tuesday after an undercover agent from the FBI sold the Minnesota man, Sheikhdoon Abdulhi Mohammed, an AK-47, ammunition, and magazines for $600, according to the complaint. Mohammed told the informant he planned to use the items to kill 30 to 60 people at an event in the mall in late October. Mohammed was charged with one count of knowingly receiving a firearm and ammunition in order to commit an act of terrorism. His lawyer did not immediately respond to a request for comment. According to the complaint, Mohammed told an FBI source on various messaging platforms that he intended to travel overseas to fight on behalf of Al-Shabaab, a designated foreign terrorist organization. He said if he couldn't travel, he planned to conduct a mass shooting. He later said he wanted to join ISIS. He also allegedly expressed support for a man who rammed a truck into a crowd in New Orleans on January 1, 2025, killing 14, before being killed in a shootout with police. In July, Mohammed allegedly said he wanted to kill 30 to 60 people at the Mall of America because he claimed its owners were Jewish and he wanted to kill non-Muslims. He told the informant he planned an attack for October 24 because there was a Hmong art celebration that day at the mall. The Mall of America is the largest mall in the United States, with a theme park, an aquarium, and more than 500 stores. On Tuesday, Mohammed allegedly bought the AK-47, 4 30-round capacity magazines, and about 200 rounds of ammunition from an FBI undercover agent. Soon after, FBI agents arrested him. Mohammed made his initial court appearance before U.S. Magistrate Judge Elizabeth Cowan Wright on Wednesday. And, oh, let's see. Hurricane Isaias continued its trek toward the U.S. Gulf Coast early Thursday, with a landfall expected late Friday as a dangerous hurricane driving life-threatening storm surge, damaging winds, and flooding rain. Isaias is the first hurricane of the 2026 Atlantic hurricane season and forecast to be the first to strike the United States since Hurricane Milton in 2024. Isaias became a hurricane with maximum sustained winds of 75 miles per hour, less than 20 hours after becoming a tropical storm, the National Hurricane Center announced at 11:30 p.m. Eastern Time on Wednesday. The Hurricane Center said Thursday morning that it continued to intensify. As of 8 a.m. Eastern Time, the center of Isaias was 385 miles south-southwest of the mouth of the Mississippi River and moving to the east-northeast at 9 miles per hour. Its maximum sustained winds were 80 miles per hour, making it a Category 1 storm. The Hurricane Center warned Isaias is likely to continue a period of rapid strengthening before reaching the coast somewhere between Pascagoula, Mississippi, and Panama City Beach, Florida, on Friday evening. Isaias could have winds over 100 miles per hour as it approaches the U.S. coast, then dramatically weaken, the Hurricane Center said. It's forecast to peak before making landfall. Regardless, Isaias is expected to remain a dangerous hurricane through landfall, and gusty winds are expected well inland after landfall, the Hurricane Center said in a forecast discussion Thursday morning. Hurricane warnings, meaning hurricane conditions are expected, are in effect from Ocean Springs, Mississippi, to the Bay Gulf County line in Florida. Watches and warnings for storm surge, flooding, and high winds are in effect more than 400 miles along the coast between southeastern Louisiana and the Florida coast south of Tallahassee. Hurricane preparations along the warning areas on the Gulf Coast should be rushed to completion today, the Hurricane Center said. And as of 4 a.m. Central Time on October 8, the Hurricane Center called for the center of Isaias to make landfall Friday evening. Let's see, there was something else here. Oh, yeah, the governors of Florida and Alabama have declared states of emergency across dozens of counties as Hurricane Isaias approaches the Gulf Coast, according to the USA Today. Florida Governor Ron DeSantis earlier this week signed an executive order establishing the state of emergency for 25 counties from Escambia to Baker. Meanwhile, Alabama Governor Kay Ivey issued a state of emergency for 40 counties in her state, warning of potential damage to property and danger to people. And let's see. A mother is dead and her baby is clinging to life after police said they were pushed off a New York City balcony on October 7. The New York City Fire Department told USA Today that crews responded at 3:40 a.m. Eastern Time for a report of a person thrown from a building in the city's Bronx borough. Upon arrival, New York police officers, who also responded, said they found a 23-year-old woman and an 8-month-old girl with injuries indicative of a fall from an elevated position. Further investigation determined that both individuals had been pushed from a balcony, the NYPD told USA Today. Emergency responders transported the infant in critical condition to a hospital, police said. The baby's mother, identified by police as Nathalie Ramirez, was also taken to a hospital where she was pronounced dead. Police did not release suspect information in the case and said that so far no arrests have been made. The case remained under investigation on October 7. Survivors of sexual abuse, students, and advocates will hold walkouts, rallies, and vigils in communities and on college campuses in more than 40 states on October 8 in response to Cornell University's handling of allegations that a student was gang-raped by fraternity members in 2024. The more than 150 expected nationwide events are titled hashtag Stop Sexual Violence from the Frat House to the White House National Day of Action. The organizers include Women's March, Feminist, Feminist Generation, and Me Too International. Students on more than 50 campuses are expected to walk out of class, Women's March Executive Director Rachel O'Leary Carmona told USA Today. The actions follow the filing of a September 16 lawsuit by a young woman known anonymously as Jane Doe. The lawsuit alleges she was gang raped on October 19, 2024 by seven members of Cornell's Chi Phi fraternity while she was too intoxicated to consent and after being pressured into taking ketamine. So now we're going to move on to some Michigan news, starting in the UP. A Muskegon woman and several inmates are suspected of being part of a smuggling plot at the Berica Correctional Facility in the Western Upper Peninsula, the Michigan Department of Corrections said this week. The MDOC launched the investigation in January after a woman who said she was there for a visit used the lobby restroom and allegedly left drugs behind. Officers found the drugs, left a decoy package in their place, and arrested a person who picked up the package. The ensuing investigation by Michigan State Police identified several other people, including other inmates and known associates, the MDOC said. When contraband drugs enter MDOC facilities, the effects are detrimental, MDOC Director Heidi E. Washington said in a statement. The nature of contraband today makes it easier to conceal and deliver than ever before. We remain dedicated to detecting and stopping it from entering facilities in every instance as the team at AMF use their vigilance and expertise to uncover this plot. Through collaboration and MSP, I'm confident those implicated will be held accountable. MDOC said the woman left a package containing K2, high-potency THC wax, and suboxone strips in the prison restroom on January 18, 2026. A prisoner porter who began his work shift the next morning collected and attempted to conceal the package. He was apprehended by staff. Over the course of several months, it became clear to investigators that the incident was more sophisticated than a one-to-one smuggling attempt. Investigators identified several subjects allegedly connected to the smuggling plot, including the porter, additional prisoners, and multiple known associates, MDOC said. MDOC said it isn't releasing any additional information about the suspects as a matter of safety and security. Since his rabbi gave it to him last week, Adam Cohn has been carrying in his wallet a memorial card of a soldier, a colonel, who was killed in the October 7, 2023 terrorist attacks in Israel. When you are holding the photo of someone who died defending the state of Israel, you feel an extra responsibility, he said, explaining why he has held on to it and brought it with him to the memorial event Wednesday, October 7 in Oak Park. It's very important. The event was one of many remembrances held nationwide and in Israel aimed at memorializing the 1,200 people, including children, who died in the attacks 3 years ago and also encouraged people to participate in acts of kindness. The Oak Park Center gave away a card for each person who was killed. Cohn, 27, of Huntington Woods, said he went to Aish Detroit, a Jewish community center, to honor the Israeli officer's memory and the hundreds of others killed on that day 3 years ago, but also to mourn for his older sister, Lauren, who recently died from illness. What made the attacks, coordinated by Hamas and other militant groups, even more tragic is they were carried out on the Jewish holiday of Simchat Torah, which for some until that day had been regarded as one of the happier days of the year. And in addition to those who were killed, the attackers also took 251 hostages, many of whom also died. You looked at the faces of people who were murdered, and it's an important thing to remember the individuals, Rabbi Simcha Tolwin, the center's director, told the Free Press. We're taking it from the big picture to make it personal. Earlier this week, Israel held a national Memorial Day for those killed in the attacks and the soldiers who died in the Gaza War. Two state ceremonies were held in Jerusalem, while dozens of other events unfolded in other cities. On Wednesday, the nation held a minute of silence. In many ways, the various anniversary events in the United States help illustrate the relationship between Americans and Israelis. In an election year, differing views on foreign policy support have played out in campaigns, including Michigan's race for U.S. Senate, in which the Democratic candidate is Muslim American. After the attacks in 2023, then-President Joe Biden decried the appalling assault and pledged support. And then he went to Tel Aviv, where he said, "As long as the United States stands, and we will stand forever, we will never let you ever be alone." Israel's response to the attacks, however, led to large-scale destruction in Gaza and tens of thousands of Palestinian deaths. According to those studying the events, they also reshaped the region's geopolitical, military, and societal landscape. And while many have memorialized the dead and honored survivors in various events from New York to Los Angeles and in Israel each year since the attacks, the remembrances each year have also been met with protests and counter demonstrations. In 2024, police detained at least one person and used chemical spray on others as several hundred people supporting Palestinians marched on the University of Michigan campus in Ann Arbor, coming within yards of Jewish students marking the anniversary. This year is the first anniversary since the United States, along with Israel, went to war with Iran, a conflict that has become increasingly unpopular in America and abroad, and that plunged the world into a global energy crisis as access to oil has been restricted.

Fire engulfed a well-known restaurant in northern Michigan on Tuesday, October 7, according to Presque Isle County Sheriff Joseph Brubaker. 211 Bar and Grill, located 5 miles north of the village, just outside the entrance to Onaway State Park, burned on Tuesday. No one was hurt, according to the Presque Isle Electric and Gas Co-op, the utility provider serving the area. Brubaker said the family-owned business is a total loss. The Bar and Grill had been operating since 1946. That place has been there. It's a staple of our community, Brubaker said on Wednesday. Brubaker said there's no indication of foul play, although the investigation by Michigan State Police Fire Marshal is ongoing. Emails and calls seeking comment from the owners were not immediately returned. Bonds Beach Farms, a neighboring business, has set up a GoFundMe page to support owners Jeremy and Becky Pasella, their employees, and efforts to rebuild 211. For a place that has meant so much to neighbors and visitors alike, this loss is deeply felt close to home. The owners live less than a football field away, and the restaurant itself is only a quarter mile west of the farm, Bonds Beach Farms said in a Facebook post. The GoFundMe page said they'll match the first $5,000 in donations. As of noon, Wednesday, October 7,

However, no matter the owner, the menu, or the name, the establishment was always fondly known as the 211, the website says. The restaurant closed in 2008 and later reopened in 2011 under new owners. Unfortunately, in 2008, the 211 closed and remained closed until 211. I think they got those sentences backwards. The fire is the third at a well-known northern Michigan spot in recent weeks. A heavy fire devastated an Amish-owned business called the Farmer's Creamery near Mayo in Oscoda County on Saturday, October 3. That building was a total loss. Snow's Bar and Grill, located in Cedarville in the UP, burned in September. And then we have more news from the UP. The Porcupine Mountains Wilderness State Park's entrance sign was stolen over the weekend, park officials announced on Wednesday, October 7. The sign was taken sometime between the night of Saturday, October 3, and the morning of Sunday, October 4, the park announced in a Facebook post that included images of the rock-faced structure that held the sign. Law enforcement officials say has been notified and are actively searching for the missing sign. This isn't just any sign, the state park said in a statement posted to Facebook. It's iconic. It's the spot so many visitors stop to photograph when they arrive at the Porky's. Generations of visitors have memories with this sign, and we want it back where it belongs. The park says any information about the sign's whereabouts should be directed to Porcupine Mountains Park Headquarters or the Ontonagon County Sheriff's Office by calling 906-885-5275. And they have a second phone number, and that is 906-884-4901. So what are the Porcupine Mountains? Fondly known as the Porkies, the state park west of Houghton and northeast of Ironwood features 60,000 acres of old-growth forest and numerous waterfalls. It's also home to the famed Lake of the Clouds. Sitting on the Lake Superior shoreline, Michigan's largest state park is a popular destination for camping, hiking, and snowmobiling, among other things. And then here, briefly, we'll have a little update on some of Michigan's dams. 6 years after the catastrophic Edenville Dam collapse drained Wixom Lake and left homeowners high and dry, the number of high-hazard, poor-condition dams in Michigan has nearly doubled. In 2020, inspectors identified 6 high-hazard, poor-quality dams in Michigan, including the Edenville Dam near Midland. Now there are 10, according to data from the state's Department of Environment, Great Lakes, and Energy. Without the intervention, maintenance, and rehabilitation, more dams will fall into this dangerous category as Michigan's infrastructure continues to age. Experts warn. The urgency was highlighted in the spring when melting snow and rainfall caused flooding that led to the failure of 5 small dams, including a privately owned 94-year-old dam in Alcona County that washed away a small lake known as Buck's Pond and threatened the topping of the Sheboygan Dam and Lock Complex. High hazard potential means that if the dam failed, there would be an expected loss of life and severe damage to surrounding areas. Michigan regulates 89 types of these high-hazard dams, 10 of which are in poor condition, meaning they have a recognized safety deficiency that isn't yet an emergency but could be under the right conditions. It's a concerning indicator, said Luke Trumbull, Eagles Dam Safety Unit Supervisor. What we're trying to do is find ways to compel or convince owners to stay ahead of that curve as dams are deteriorating. The silver lining to all of this is that most of these dams, if not all, there's a plan being executed right now. The state mandates inspections every 3 years for dams considered to have high hazard potential, but the reports lack teeth. Inspections and permit requirements can make owners aware of problems, but enforcement is held back by cost, owner compliance, and the challenges posed by a mix of public and private dam ownership, state officials said. More than half of

0: the 89 high downstream hazard potential dams are privately owned. So that's going to end the reading of the Detroit News and Free Press from WKAR Radio Reading Service. Your readings this hour were Dan Dickinson and Katie Donnelly.
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2: Hello, and welcome to show number 2639 of Eyes on Success, a weekly program empowering the visually impaired with expert advice, personal stories, and the latest in technology and accessibility. I'm Nancy Goodman-Torpy.
3: And I'm Pete Torpy.
4: I didn't like it at first, you know, like I would bring it with me, but I didn't want to use it. I've become like loving it, you know, because like without it, I can't really go anywhere comfortably, confidently. So it's like an extension of me.
3: And she's talking about having a white cane there. And this is what happens when one loses their sight later in life, but can succeed otherwise.
2: Jennifer Frederick was a sighted insurance and emergency communications professional until diabetic retinopathy took her vision at age 43. We'll talk with Jennifer about rebuilding her independence through orientation and mobility training, low vision resources, and assistive technology that most eye doctors, unfortunately, never mention to their blind patients. But first for our tip of the week. This week's tip comes from Jennifer Frederick.
4: Tip of the week. I would say just treat yourself with kindness. You know, if you need to take a moment, take a moment. And you don't have to do it all at one time.
3: You know, that's a great statement. I always believe that if there's a big problem, you can't solve it all at once. But if you take little steps, you eventually get there.
4: Right. It's not a marathon, right? You take your time.
2: And as you said, if you need to take a moment, some of these challenges can really feel overwhelming. But as you've just been talking about, you know, even something as big as losing your vision, that can throw you for a loop at first. But if you work on rebuilding your skills, eventually you get to the position where you can have a positive attitude again.
4: Absolutely. Life is not over. That's the biggest thing. You know, you're going to have some days that are might be harder than others, but you're going to have good days and just stay positive and everything else will fall into place.
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3: Well, today's guest has an interesting story about losing her vision later in life and how she overcame some of those challenges. So I'm hoping people can learn from this episode. So Jennifer, why don't you introduce yourself to our listeners and tell them a little bit about yourself and what you do?
4: Yeah, absolutely. Well, hello, everyone. My name is Jennifer Frederick. I am a 48-year-old woman living in the state of New York within the Capital Region. I lost my vision later in life at the age of 43 in 2021, where it kind of started to slowly blow up my life as I knew it. But here I am 5 years into rebuilding my life, as I kind of call this chapter Gen 2.0. And I'm here to share with all of you that, you know, life continues to move forward and, you know, there might be some little things that happen in between, but you're still living and moving along.
2: 2021 was shortly after the world reopened after COVID. Did that complicate your transition into doing things differently with vision loss?
4: You know, I don't really have anything to go by before that. So, but I think with me and the doctor's appointments and everything, it kind of went smooth. You know, I still had to wear masks at that point and things like that. But I was able to get in and out of doctor's appointments pretty quickly with no hassle or anything. So I was kind of lucky.
3: And how much vision do you have these days?
4: So I do have a little bit of vision with my left eye. I do wear glasses that allow me to see a little bit clearer. If I don't have the glasses, then everything's just kind of fuzzy.
3: As I've noted throughout my various visual changes throughout life, every little bit helps.
4: Absolutely. I'm lucky. I say I'm lucky to myself because the vision that I have left, I am able to utilize it to my best of my ability.
3: Well, that's very good. You know, I often tell people that in some sense, I feel kind of fortunate that I was born visually impaired. I was able to see until I went to graduate school by holding a book a couple of inches from my nose. And then I lost a lot of vision after that. But basically, the reason I feel fortunate was because for me, being blind wasn't a big change. I was used to dealing with doctors. I was plugged into resources that were making life easier for me and making life possible in some cases. But losing your vision later in life is a bigger change. Tell us about how that happened.
4: Yeah, absolutely. It is a challenge, you know, living my life as a sighted person. I had a career. I was driving. Like, I had everything that I needed. And then, you know, not to say I was taking anything for granted, but, like, you definitely, like, oh, wow, you know? So my visual impairment is due to diabetic retinopathy. You know, as the story happened, you know, I wore glasses initially anyways, and I started seeing, you know, things on the computer looking smaller. The words were smaller and harder to read. And I was like, all right, maybe I need some new lenses or something, new prescription. So I ended up getting readers, and that helped for a little while until it didn't. And then I kind of doubled up wearing two glasses at a time, and that worked for a little while until it didn't anymore. One time I had noticed waking up in the middle of the night to use the bathroom, like at 3 a.m. and the darkness was different. I was like, okay, that's new and different. And then I remember one day I saw floaters, like little black dots in my eyes. I'm like, you know, I didn't know what they were at the point, but it like disappeared the next day and a half or two. And then the final thing that really got me was trying to get gas, and I couldn't read the little thing on the gas pump, you know, so it all kind of ended up from there. And from there, I went to the doctor's office and, you know, the eye doctor.
2: So from what you've told about your experience, I assume you went into this period figuring you were a sighted individual and knowing nothing about what's available for magnification out there.
4: Yeah, I had no clue. You know, I had no clue. I do have a family member. My stepfather is legally blind, so I've heard of different things, but I didn't know as far as like what I would need and utilize. But over time, I've found options that have helped and, you know, have let me lead a productive life.
2: Which gets back to Pete's point that having been in the system and known about adaptive technology from being a little kid, when his vision changed, he didn't have to first find the resources. He just had to get the specific devices and programs and whatever that he needed.
4: Right. I'm not saying that's better, but he knew what was available. You know, here I am, like, you know, now needing to reach out to the Commission of the Blind within New York State, NABA, the Northeast Association of the Blind of Albany, and, you know, finding all different resources that I am available. So I didn't know about them, but now I know.
3: Another thing we often talk about on the show and is kind of one of my pet peeves is that often when people run into these issues, particularly later in life, the ophthalmologists aren't very helpful. I mean, they kind of treat the problem, but they don't point you to these other resources like low vision clinics or some of the state rehab services, et cetera, that can be very helpful. What was your experience and how did you get plugged into these useful services and resources?
4: Yeah, that's a good leeway in, because not one of my eye specialists said anything about the commission, about NABA, about low vision, you know, options. So really it was reaching out to other people who I knew telling me about the commission, you know, about NABA, about other these organizations that are here to help you. But you would have thought like the start of it would have come from the retina specialist, the eye doctor, but none of that came. And I think that's a missing piece in all of this.
3: It is kind of surprising. You would think they would be able to point you in that direction since, you know, a lot of people come to them with exactly these kind of problems.
4: Yeah, I'm here trying to be an advocate for other people. And then I'm thinking maybe I should reach out to them and be like, hey, you should say to people who that are losing their vision, like you have these options with these, you know, state agencies where you should point these people. But they just haven't. So I don't know if it's just that they don't want to or maybe they're not aware of it, but it would think they would be cohesive together.
3: For some people, as you said, you may not know whether they're interested in these services. And it's sometimes a hurdle to look to these services. You feel different than other people. And sometimes they're very reticent to reach out to these services. What was your experience there? You sound like a pretty proactive person.
4: Yeah, no, you know, you call, you leave a message. If you don't hear something within a timely manner, then you call again. But my experience was that, you know, you had to wait a little bit of time, but it wasn't excessive. And, you know, I got to talk with people. I got to say, hey, this is what I'm needing or what is the options available to someone like myself. So it's just, you know, reaching out, finding the information, being proactive and trying to advocate as best you can for yourself.
3: So you were not very reticent to reach out for these different services and resources.
4: No, I wasn't, you know, hesitant or anything. You know, I needed it. I didn't know what else to do. So I was like, within the situation, I'm reaching out. I'm getting information. I was allowed to access the information and the availability to me.
2: I recently injured my knee, which I know has nothing to do with vision, but some of the experiences overlap. And so I've been walking around, depending on the circumstance, all summer with either a cane or a rollator kind of walker device or even a wheelchair. And so this has precipitated all sorts of conversations with our friends who are all retired. So none of us are kids. And you know, nobody wants to be perceived as different and nobody wants to be perceived as old. And any kind of assistive device can make you look that way. You know, I'm lucky I look injured, even though I'm also old. So I got over that hurdle pretty easily. But you seem to think that starting to use a white cane, no matter how important it was, also came with its own feelings of difference.
4: Oh, absolutely. I didn't like it at first, you know, like I would bring it with me, but I didn't want to use it. You know, I've become like loving it, you know, because like without it, I can't really go anywhere, you know, comfortably, confidently. So it's like an extension of me, you know, so I've learned to love it and hate it at the same time, but it's allowed me to travel, you know, it's allowed me to do things where if not for it, I wouldn't be leaving my house.
3: You know, I've also found that the white cane makes it easier to navigate in many social situations because people are just more friendly and they know what's going on. So I'll sometimes take my cane just because it makes those interactions more seamless. I mean, I can get around quite easily without my cane following Nancy or one of the kids at times. But the cane is just a useful flag to other people to say, you know, this person might need assistance, step out of their way. If they crash into you, it's not because they're weird.
4: Right. Yeah. No, I don't think I've had any bad experiences with it. You know, if I'm walking somewhere and I've been in the Target where, oh, you know, excuse me, you know, people do move out of the way and that's perfectly fine and understandable. So, you know, if I bump into you, pardon me, you know, but I'm not doing it on purpose.
3: And people do enjoy helping when they can.
4: Absolutely. I've had people who have wanted to help in buildings, you know, going to a doctor's office. Like I've been in a different office for a doctor's appointment that I had never been in before. And I was going to the fourth floor and I didn't know where the office was. But this woman who was super sweet helped me get there and I got to where I needed to go. And, you know, you just, again, you have to ask for something if you're not sure. And I think, you know, just not being scared to say something is helpful.
3: What was the impact on your professional career as you were going through this transition?
4: Well, I stepped down and resigned, but they were really understanding. They understood what was happening. I had to take, you know, Family Medical Leave Act for doctor's appointments, and it was a good experience. You know, I didn't get any weird, you know, anything from my coworkers or my manager. My prior employer kept me on until the new year to keep insurance in place, which I thought was fantastic. I am medically retired now, but I've had a good experience all in all with my last employer.
2: What was your job previously?
4: Yes. So the majority of my career, I had been in insurance, like property and casualty. But my last position was different. I was in emergency communications and tech support. So navigating a system to send out emergency phone calls, texts, and things like that. So it was good. It was visual, though, you know, being able to walk through the system, you know, navigating people to how to use the system. So it was really involved in stressful, but it was a great time.
3: Had you considered going back to your previous job, perhaps with some accommodations in place?
4: I thought about it, but it was such a stressful job to begin with. I didn't think I wanted that stress anymore. So, you know, I had reached out, you know, one time just saying, hello, how are you? You know, hope all is well. But I never considered really returning back to that just because it was so stressful. And I just, you know, I'm in a different stage in my life where I didn't want that stress anymore.
2: Right. Understood.
4: I think I left at the perfect time, not because I wanted to, but it was a good experience. And I got to learn a lot in that position. And I was happy. I can say that I had a good career.
2: But I gather you found other things to do to keep yourself busy and keep your hands in worthwhile endeavors.
4: Absolutely. You know, I've learned how to knit so I can make scarves. I reach out to friends on the phone. I've been listening to audiobooks and podcasts and, you know, just things like that. It's funny because with my career, I've always spoken with people. I've talked with people. I've been able to communicate really well. And through all of this, I can still talk. You know what I mean? So here I am sharing my story. If I'm able to connect with just one person, that's all that matters, you know? So I'm here to say that life is not over. I love talking. I love communicating, and I do it pretty well. And I think this is a good opportunity for me to be able to help others. And that kind of brings me to where I am now.
2: So this transition from 5 years ago, oh my gosh, what's happening? I can't see, to now when you're like, okay, I can't see, but I can get on with my life. Lots of stuff happened in between.
4: And yeah, you know, I think what helped me is I did go away to a 60-day program, and that helped my confidence, you know. So here I am after that, I'm coming home. I'm using paratransit. I'm using Lyft and Uber and things like that. I've also traveled on the train. I've been out of state to Ohio. I went down to New York City and visited a friend. So it's like I'm utilizing travel, you know, using the red caps with Amtrak, but like that's what they're there. They're there for help. You know, my next trip maybe is going to be on a plane. I've yet to be on a plane being visually impaired, but I think that would be the next step, you know, to prove to myself that I can do it.
3: And what a great message for people, because these resources and services really are out there if you're receptive to using them and searching them out. You really can just modify life a little bit to do the things you want to do, as you've shown.
4: Absolutely. They're there to be of assistance, you know. It's great. You don't have to stay home and feel stuck. You know, there might be a day that you don't want to go out, then stay home and do whatever you want at home. But then the next day, if you feel better, go out and take that adventure. You know, start off slow, go to the mall, go to the grocery store. Like, you don't have to go anywhere far away, you know?
2: Yeah. So you said you attended a 60-day residential training program, and we've heard great things about those programs, but there's more than one. Where did you go?
4: Yes, I went down to Spring Valley at a place called Visions, and I had done some research, and then I reached out to my commission counselor, and I was like, you know, this might be something of interest. So it was there that I spoke to a couple of people, and then there was another organization that was in Massachusetts, but that was like a 6-month program, and I didn't think I wanted to go away for that long, so I chose the 60 days. And, you know, the O&M training there, just everyone there was such a help, and I'm really thankful. And I came back home feeling more confident in myself, and, you know, my O&M skills were better than they had been, and I was ready to begin small travels with paratransit, and I did that. And then I tried Uber. You know, I took a trip down to my mother's, which is like an hour south, and I did that. And then I did the train, and, you know, it slowly progressed.
3: You talked about using a cane. Do you use any other assistive devices, magnification, speech?
4: Yes. So on my cell phone, I've increased the size of the font so I can see, but there are still things that I can't see easily. So I do use VoiceOver. And then also with my laptop, I use Zoom Text Fusion. And absolutely, I utilize those tools.
3: You talked about having medical problems, diabetes, and I know you had some serious renal problems, and in addition to your eyes. Are there any bigger issues navigating the medical scene in terms of having the vision that you have?
4: Not really. No, I've been pretty lucky. You know, I am a type 2 diabetic, and I do have stage 4 chronic kidney disease, but I'm in a good space. You know, I've, you know, changed what I've been doing, what I've been eating. I've lost like 60 plus pounds. So I've been doing everything that I can in everyday life just to try to be better.
2: And that's so important. You know, not only should we all be doing things that are good for our bodies, but, you know, especially if something goes wrong and there's something that you can personally do about it, that's a great opportunity to improve your situation.
4: Absolutely. I was going to say, like, health is wealth, you know, like, truly, you have control of your own self. So you just have to really treat yourself right and allow you to just move through life as best you can.
3: Well, that is certainly a great message. And your story is really a great story to show how people can overcome what they think might be an incredible adversity. There are ways of doing this. You can go through these transitions successfully and lead a very normal and fulfilling life. So thank you for sharing your story.
4: Yes, thank you for having me.
2: So if people had questions for you or comments, is there a way they could reach you?
4: Absolutely. If they wanted to reach me, I don't know if you would want to share my email with them if they specifically reach out. I have no problem with that. And I would definitely, you know, communicate, you know, through email or however they chose.
2: You would like for listeners who want to reach you to contact us and ask for your email address, and we would send it to them rather than broadcasting it over the podcast.
4: Yeah, I don't want to just put my...
2: That's fine.
3: That's fine. Yep.
4: Yeah. Okay.
2: Yep. I mean, frankly, we keep our podcast email address separate from our personal email addresses. You know, there's just certain things you want to share with the world and certain things you don't.
4: Right. Yeah. I mean, if they feel inclined to want to reach out, then absolutely, I will communicate. Not a problem.
2: Great. You mentioned a number of resources that you found very helpful. Do you have contact information for any of them?
4: Yeah. So I was thinking for myself, you know, I have family members that can help me, you know, get to and from doctor's appointments, but there might be times that they're unable to. And, you know, outside of, you know, Medicaid and Medicare, there are options out there. So One being, it's called Daughter for Hire. You can use their service and they can send someone to you to help you with, you know, driving you to an appointment, driving you to, you know, the grocery store. I found that to be super helpful. And I've also found other opportunities out there where, like, blind travelers who do want to travel but don't have anyone to travel. There's, I can't think of the name of it offhand, but it's an organization that pairs you with a sighted person who wants to go to the same space as you, and you're able to travel together. So, you know, it's amazing what's out there if you really look for it.
2: Well, coincidentally, we'll be airing a show a few weeks after this one where we talk with the people from Travel Eyes. And they organize group travel situations where half the people in the group are sighted and half the people in the group are blind. And each day, one of each gets paired off together so that the sighted person can describe the visual aspects of what's around them to the blind person.
4: That's awesome. That's fantastic.
2: So what other resources do you have maybe contact information for or that you would like to call out to our listeners?
4: I've had great experience with the commission as well as NABO, the Northeast Association of the Blind. They have a great assistive technology person. They've got great resources there. So I would definitely utilize that. And then also connect with your local, you know, the ACBNY, the NFB. People in those organizations might have some additional information, and I know of another assistive tech person in one of those organizations. So it's great to really be able to bond with people and figure out what other people are doing out there, and they can even share additional information. So I think that's always helpful, you know, with those organizations too.
3: And we'll put a lot of that information in the show notes of people looking for those resources. So that's an easy way for people to find it. And as usual, the show notes can be found with the episode number, which for this episode is episode 2639. By the way, we've received a number of queries in the past few weeks from listeners who wanted to know how they could find out about upcoming episodes very easily. And there is an easy way. We made a weekly announcements list. And if you subscribe to that list, you'll receive weekly announcements that include a summary of the show, along with links to the show notes, transcript, and audio. And you can join that list by sending an email to Eyes on Success, followed by the plus sign, followed by subscribe at googlegroups.com. 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And then you'll receive an invitation. And if you reply to that, you'll start receiving those weekly announcements. So enjoy that.
2: And if you prefer other means of getting your information, you can also follow us on Facebook or X or YouTube. And all of that information is posted to all of those every week as well.
3: Of course, we always enjoy hearing from our listeners. 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
6: Psst. Start date, October 9th. Cassiopeia is an easy constellation to pick out. The stars of the Queen form a prominent letter M or W, which is visible even through moderate light pollution. And under dark skies, binoculars reveal several star clusters around that pattern, all immersed in the glow of the Milky Way. One of the highlights is NGC 7789. It was discovered in 1783 by Caroline Herschel, the first woman to be paid for her work as an astronomer. Through a telescope, the contours of the cluster and nearby clouds of dust resemble a rose. So NGC 7789 also is known as Caroline's Rose. The cluster is about 6,800 light years away, in the opposite direction from the center of the galaxy. And it's packed with stars. It has 1,300 confirmed members, with an estimated total of 3,000 stars or more. The cluster's age has been tough to pin down. A recent study says it's 1.25 billion years old. Previous estimates are a little higher. Regardless of the exact age, the cluster has made several orbits around the center of the galaxy. By the time many other clusters have made that many orbits, they've been pulled apart by the gravity of the rest of the galaxy. The stars survive, but they head their separate ways. Caroline's Rose is in the northeast at nightfall, just above Cassiopeia's outline. It climbs high across the north during the night. Stardate is a production of the University of Texas McDonald Observatory. I'm Billy Henry.
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8: Hi, this is Valerie Goldston. Today, I'll be reading the latest articles from the Reader's Digest magazine. We asked our favorite authors what to read before summer ends. Here's what they said. Mariah Thomas. Your next book obsession starts here. Recommendations for your next read. There's something about summer that makes us want to read more. And read differently. Maybe it's the extra daylight, or the simple joy of getting completely lost in a story. But whatever it is, we can't get enough. For the past few months, we've been gathering book recommendations from some of today's top authors during our Reader's Digest Escalator interview series, The Correspondent by Virginia Evans, recommended by Tariah Jones, author of Kin, genre epistolary fiction. Books that let you peek into someone else's correspondence are irresistible, aren't they? If you agree, The Correspondent is for you. It follows 73-year-old Sybil Van Antwerp, who writes letters to friends, family, and even famous writers as she reflects on the loves and secrets that have shaped her life. As her eyesight begins to fail, those letters become even more important. This is a warm, intimate read for anyone who loves getting deeply attached to a character and slowly discovering what made her who she is. Transcription by Ben Lerner, recommended by H.K. Choi, author of Pool House, genre literary fiction. A missing recording is at the center of this clever, slightly strange novel. When an interview disappears, the people involved have to reconstruct what was said from memory, and naturally their versions don't quite match. From there, Lerner plays with memory, language, and the question of whether we can ever truly capture what someone else meant. It's a good choice for readers who like their fiction a little brainy and enjoy finishing a chapter with something to puzzle over. Misery by Stephen King, recommended by Tia Williams, author of The Mist Connection. Genre, psychological horror. Being a best-selling author sounds pretty great until your biggest fan kidnaps you. That's exactly what happens to novelist Paul Sheldon after a car accident leaves him injured and recovering in the home of Annie Wilkes, a former nurse who is obsessed with his books. When Annie discovers he has killed off her beloved character, Misery, she forces him to write a new story bringing her back. Paul is trapped and completely at her mercy. Fansick by Lena Dunham, recommended by Isaac Fitzgerald, author of American Rambler, genre nonfiction. Remember when girls suddenly made Lena Dunham one of the most talked about people in pop culture? Famesick takes you behind that whirlwind. From making the HBO series with Jenny Connor to dealing with fame, internet scrutiny, relationships, health struggles, and burnout. It's a great pick for anyone who loves a juicy behind-the-scenes story, but wants more honesty than celebrity gloss. We, by Yevgeny Zamyatin. Recommended by Choi. Genre, dystopian fiction. Before 1984 and The Hunger Games, there was We. D-503 lives in the one state, where people have numbers instead of names, and every part of the day is carefully controlled. Then he meets I-330, a rebellious woman who drinks, smokes, and has zero interest in following the rules. Suddenly, D-503 starts questioning everything he once believed. This is one for anyone who loves a dystopian world. Worship, by Alice Wynn. Recommended by Jenny Jackson, author of The Shampoo Effect. Genre, historical fiction. Camelot, Knights, and Romance? Tell us more. Worship follows Princess Isolde, who expects to marry the knight Palomides, until Sir Tristram defeats him in a tournament and changes everything. Tristram has his sights set on joining King Arthur's Round Table, but war soon throws him and Isolde together. There's danger, court intrigue, and plenty of romantic tension. Dungeon Crawler Carl, by Matt Dinneman. Recommended by Fitzgerald. Genre, science fiction fantasy. Nothing says cozy quite like an apocalypse, an alien game show, and a talking cat. In Dungeon Crawler Carl, Carl survives the destruction of Earth and ends up battling through a deadly dungeon with Prince Donut, his ex-girlfriend's pampered Persian cat, who becomes intelligent after eating a magical biscuit. Their survival is broadcast across the galaxy for entertainment. It's wildly weird and genuinely funny, and according to Fitzgerald, one of his current comfort reads. On the Calculation of Volume, by Soljev Ball. Recommended by Jackson. Tara Selter is a rare book dealer who discovers she's stuck on November 18th. Everyone around her moves on to the next day, but Tara keeps waking up on the same date. She can travel and make changes, though, and some of those changes stick. Soon, she's experimenting with just how much control she has over her strange new existence. Jackson calls this book Groundhog Day, as written by a woman. She compares it to the best parts of Canadian novelist Emily St. John Mandel's work, but tighter and smaller. Self-Help, by Laurie Moore. Recommended by Choi. Dating the wrong person, navigating family drama, and making questionable life choices are all fair game in Laurie Moore's Self-Help. The collection turns the familiar language of advice books into funny, sharp stories about women dealing with affairs, loneliness, and complicated relationships. Pick this up when you want something smart and funny that you can dip into one story at a time. The River, by Peter Heller. Recommended by Jackson. Thriller. Jack and Wynne head into the Canadian wilderness, expecting a peaceful canoe trip. Instead, they spot a wildfire and hear a couple arguing somewhere nearby. They can't see who the strangers are or what's happening, but they know something is wrong. As the fire moves closer, the friends have to decide whether to keep going or get involved. Jackson considers this novel a banger, and it's an easy pick for anyone who likes beautiful wilderness settings, fast-moving suspense, and the creeping feeling that a relaxing vacation has gone very, very wrong. Land, by Maggie O'Farrell. Recommended by Choi. Genre, historical fiction. Ireland in 1865 is the setting for this sweeping story about family, land, and a country still recovering from the Great Hunger. Surveyor Thomas travels through Ireland with his young son Liam, mapping the landscape for the British Ordnance Survey, while encountering villages emptied by famine and families forced from their homes. Meanwhile, Liam is growing up surrounded by Irish folklore and stories about the land. It's a strong choice for anyone who wants historical fiction with a big sense of place and a family story at its center. Never Let Me Go by Kazu Ishiguro. Recommended by Jackson. Genre, science fiction. Kathy, Ruth, and Tommy grow up together at Hailsham, an English boarding school that seems idyllic until the three friends begin discovering what makes it so different from other schools. As they get older, they learn the disturbing truth about why they were raised there and what their futures hold. Their friendships and romantic entanglements become more complicated as that reality sinks in. Never Let Me Go is perfect for readers who love a quiet story with a devastating secret at its core. Up next, here's how the funny bone really got its name, by Joanne Ligori. It's one of the strangest and most painful little mysteries of the human body. You know the feeling. One second you're walking through your house, minding your own business. The next, whack! Your elbow connects with a doorway, countertop, or other inanimate object that has suddenly become your mortal enemy. Then comes the pain. Not ordinary pain either. A strange electric shock shoots down your arm. Your fingers start tingling, and you're left clutching your elbow and wondering why this injury hurts so much. You're also wondering, perhaps more importantly, why on earth anyone decided to call it the funny bone. Madeline Tadley, MD, a hand and upper extremity surgeon at the hospital for special surgery, explains the science behind that jolt of pain. And language expert Martha Barnett, the longtime co-host of Away with Words, helps unravel the surprisingly colorful history behind the phrase itself. Let's start with the biggest betrayal of all. Your funny bone isn't actually a bone, it's a nerve. The ulnar nerve is one of the major nerves that provides function to the hand, Dr. Tadley explains. It provides sensations to the small and ring fingers and controls the small muscles of your hand for fine movements. The nerve begins higher up in the body and travels down your arm, continuing all the way to your hand and fingers. The trouble begins when it reaches your elbow. When it reaches the elbow, the nerve passes directly behind the bony bump on the inside of the elbow, called the medial epicondyle. Just behind that bump is a groove called the cubital tunnel, where the ulnar nerve travels. And unfortunately, there isn't much padding there. There is a thin layer of tissue forming the roof of this tunnel, making the nerve relatively close to the skin and vulnerable to this injury, Dr. Tadley explains. Your elbow has a major nerve sitting in a particularly exposed spot, just waiting for you to accidentally introduce it to a doorframe. We don't know who coined the term, Barnett says, but there are two likely explanations for the name funny bone. The first has to do with the strained sensation you get when you hit the inside of your elbow. Today, we usually think of funny as meaning amusing, but in the early 1800s, the word could also mean odd, peculiar, or strange, Barnett explains. And if you've ever hit your elbow just right, you know the sensation is definitely strange. The long bone in your upper arm is called the humerus, which sounds a lot like humerus. And humerus, of course, means funny. Barnett says there's no way to know which explanation came first. Chances are that both evolved around roughly the same time, which makes sense. Once people had a weird sensation called funny happening near a bone with a conveniently joke-ready name, the pun was probably irresistible. The earliest recorded reference to someone's funny bone appears in the 1826 British play A Trip to Bath, when a character declares, "I wish you'd keep your funny bone out of my ribs." Barnett points out that the phrase appears so casually that audiences were apparently expected to understand it already, which means funny bone was probably floating around well before then, she says. The following year, the London Morning Post ran a gag about a man trying to figure out what a surgeon meant by the phrase os humerus. Os is a Latin term often used in medicine that means bone. His companion guessed that it might mean the funny bone. The term funny bone had something going for it that many anatomical terms simply don't. It's memorable. Say ulnar verb and people might look at you blankly. Say funny bone and everyone knows exactly what and where you mean. The name is simple, descriptive, and just playful enough to stick. And stick it did. Over time, funny bone took on a life beyond the elbow, acquiring a metaphorical meaning related to a person's sense of humor. That's the sense behind the expression tickle your funny bone, which remains in use today. The phrase eventually made its way into popular culture. In 1965, the game Operation introduced generations of children to a removable piece called the funny bone. Players had to extract it with a tiny pair of tweezers without touching the sides of the board game. A fittingly nerve-wracking way to learn about the body's most famous bone that isn't actually a bone. That kind of cultural exposure helped cement the phrase in the popular imagination. Modern dictionaries recognize both meanings, the sensitive spot at the elbow and a person's sense of humor. Once a catchy name takes hold, anatomical accuracy doesn't necessarily matter much. Burnett compares it to heartburn. The word has been around for centuries, even though we now know the burning sensation doesn't come from the heart. Why does it hurt so darn much when you hit your funny bone? Here's where the funny bone stops being funny. Nerve pain is different from the pain you feel when you strain a muscle or break a bone, Dr. Tadley says. When you hit your funny bone, you briefly compress the ulnar nerve against the humerus, sending pain and tingling down your fingers. The painful nerve sensations are often described as burning, electric shocks, or pins and needles, she says. That sensation is called paresthesia, which occurs when a nerve is irritated, injured, or compressed. Unlike a bruise, which generally hurts where the impact occurred, nerve pain can travel along the nerve's path. That's why a hit to your elbow can send tingling all the way down to your ring and little fingers. In other words, your elbow takes the hit, but your hand gets the message. Are there any other spots on your body that will give you that awful feeling when you hit it? Oh, absolutely. When you cross your legs for too long, the nerve on the outside of your knee, called the peroneal nerve, is compressed, Dr. Tadley says. That pressure causes the nerve to send abnormal sensations along its path, and then your foot falls asleep. Uncrossing your legs relieves this pressure. The pins and needles gradually fade and normal sensation returns, Dr. Tadley explains. It's the same basic idea as the funny bone. The difference is that when your foot falls asleep, you usually have a little warning. The funny bone? It attacks without notice. What should you do after hitting your funny bone? First, Dr. Tadley says, take a deep breath. In most cases, the symptoms settle down fairly quickly. You can also try straightening your elbow, which can lessen tension on the nerve. If the area remains sore, Dr. Tadley recommends applying ice or considering an anti-inflammatory medication. A quick bump usually causes only temporary symptoms, Dr. Tadley says. But if the pain, tingling, or numbness lingers, it could indicate a more significant nerve contusion or irritation. And symptoms that happen frequently, or even without hitting your elbow, could signal ongoing pressure on the ulnar nerve, known as cubital tunnel syndrome, she adds. A hand surgeon can help identify the cause and, importantly, prevent potential long-term nerve damage. Is any of that actually funny? Not really. But the next time you smack your elbow and see your life flash before your eyes, at least you'll know what's happening. Whether that makes it hurt any less is another story. Up next, you won't believe what this Wisconsin family found in their car engine, by Jessica McBride. A family in Wisconsin got a big, slithery surprise when they opened their car hood and saw a frightening creature inside. When a Wisconsin woman peeked under the hood of her car this Labor Day weekend, she immediately knew something was very wrong. Maybe she was looking for a misplaced car part. Wendy Tuck thought at first. There was a boa constrictor in her car engine, and it was 4 feet long. He, like, turned his head around and started looking at us, Tuck told Milwaukee TV station WISN. He didn't do any hissing or anything like that, just some tongue movements. Small-scale reptile rescues, Cindy Steinle came over to help. She joked that a boa constrictor in a car is something you might find in Florida, but it's pretty unheard of in Wisconsin. It's not clear how long the snake was under the hood or where it came from, but it was almost as long as Steinle is tall. The animal rescuer theorized that the snake escaped from captivity or was released by its owner, but that it probably wasn't outside before April since Wisconsin has such cold winters. Photos show the boa constrictor in the car engine. Small-scale reptile rescue released photos of the boa constrictor on its Facebook page and said the snake would likely have died a terrible death in the car engine if the creature was not rescued. They pleaded with pet owners to keep snakes secure and to call a humane society or rescue organization if they cannot care for them. Boa constrictors are typically found in Central and Southern America, and although they can be frightening due to their size, they rarely attack humans. Instead, the snakes kill by constricting their prey's ability to pump blood to their heart. The group says the snake from Tuck's car has been named Liberace and will be put up for adoption unless the owners step forward. We're glad this story had a happy ending. Here's our next story. You'll Never Guess How the Football Huddle Got Its Start by Joanne Ligori. Nope, that on-field chat wasn't always a football staple. I firmly believe that the only good thing about the end of summer is the beginning of football season. Though I'm a diehard New York Giants fan, it's been a rough few years, but things are gonna turn around. I'll watch any and every game I can. On Sundays and Monday and Thursday nights from week one through the postseason, you'll find me near a TV, very likely yelling at the announcers. But even if the extent of your football knowledge is the name of the team your family roots for, you've seen the huddle. The action ends, the players wander back toward one another, and suddenly they're standing shoulder to shoulder in a little circle. There's some serious discussion, a few nods, and then they break apart and race to their positions. It happens over and over in every football game. It's such a familiar part of the sport that most of us never stop to wonder about it. But why do football players huddle? This football staple has a very distinct origin, and it's one you'd likely never guess. For the deets on one of football's most recognizable rituals, I turned to two experts. Football historian Ken Crippen, founder of the Football Learning Academy, and John Kendall, vice president of archives and exhibits at the Pro Football Hall of Fame. Whether you know a blitz from a nickel package or just enjoy the game or the snacks, we guarantee that you'll find this fascinating. How did football get its start? The roots of American football trace back to both soccer and rugby, with the first college football game between Rutgers and Princeton in 1869. In the 1880s, Yale player and coach Walter Camp, who became known as the father of American football, helped establish rules that increasingly separated American football from rugby. The game was barely recognizable by today's standards. When it first emerged, forward passing was illegal, says Crippen. You would see mass momentum plays and a lot of physicality. So many players died on the field that they would have running counts in the newspapers, he adds. Football was a game still figuring itself out, from how it was played to how teams communicated in the middle of it. In the early days of football, quarterbacks simply called or signaled the play, often right at the line of scrimmage. Of course, this was a problem, because the defense could hear the play call, Crippen notes. Another option was to call the play while the team was approaching the line of scrimmage, but far enough away that the defense could not hear them, he says. That created an obvious strategic problem. If the defense could hear the play call, it could adjust accordingly. Teams needed a way to communicate without giving away their plans. The football huddle is widely credited to Gallaudet College, now Gallaudet University, a school for deaf students in Washington, D.C. Gallaudet's football team was made up of deaf players who communicated using sign language, creating a unique challenge on the field. Because their opponents were often schools for the hearing impaired, Gallaudet quarterback Paul Hubbard worried they were watching his hands to read his team's intentions, according to Kindle. Hubbard's solution was to form a circle so opponents couldn't read his signs. That circle became the first football huddle. The exact game in which it debuted is unknown.

0: catch on. Stagg was an innovator, and whatever he did was usually copied by other college teams, Crippen says. Still, the huddle did not really catch on until the 1920s. But the huddle's usefulness created a new problem. Teams could use it to waste time. Some saw it as an intentional stall tactic, Crippen says. That led to rules in the 1930s designed to keep teams from spending too much time in the huddle. Eventually, the introduction of the play clock in 1976 made those restrictions unnecessary. Today, the NFL gives offenses a set amount of time to begin the next play. What are the rules of the huddle? Here's the funny thing. There's no rule saying a football team needs to huddle. According to the current NFL rulebook, a huddle is the action of two or more players in the field of play or in the end zone who, instead of assuming their normal position for the snap, free kick, or fair catch kick, form a group for receiving instructions for the next play or for any other reason. What happens inside that circle is up to the offense. In a typical huddle, the quarterback communicates instructions for the next play. That, notes Kendall, can be for the formation, motions, snap count, blocking schemes, wide receiver routes, and which gap the running back should run through. The huddle also gives the offense a moment to take stock. It allows the team to see who is hurt, tired, or seeing something that the offense can take advantage of against the defense, Crippen says. Kendall adds that the huddle can conceal the offense's formation, making it more difficult for the defense to line up correctly before the snap. Why doesn't the offense huddle before every play? Because sometimes the best way to beat a defense is to deny it time to respond. Enter the no-huddle offense. Rather than gathering to discuss the next play, the offense lines up immediately. The NFL describes it as a strategy that can conserve time, catch the defense off guard, and prevent defensive substitutions. In the 1980s and early 1990s, the Cincinnati Bengals and the Buffalo Bills featured no-huddle offenses, according to Kendall. The Bills and their hurry-up offense advanced to four consecutive Super Bowls. By the way, no-huddle football is hardly new. Crippen traces its use back to John Heisman. Yes, the trophy is named for him, who used the offense at Auburn in 1899. How is technology changing this football staple? If the huddle was invented to make communication easier and more secretive, modern technology has made communicating plays much easier. In the 1940s, Cleveland Browns coach Paul Brown used a messenger guard system in which a substitute player could enter the game with the play from the sideline. Brown also experimented with radio headsets in the 1950s, though it wasn't until 1994 that the NFL instituted radio helmets to allow limited communication from the sidelines to the quarterback on the field, according to Kendall. Technology has continued to advance football communication. In 2023, Gallaudet University and AT&T debuted a 5G-connected football helmet that allowed a coach to select a play on a tablet and send it to a digital display inside the quarterback's helmet. Will the football huddle ever disappear? Probably not, or at least not entirely. I believe the huddle is still an essential part of football, Kendall says. It allows the team to come together as a unit to receive critical instructions and make sure they are on the same page. So the next time you watch a football game and see the offense gather around their quarterback, take a second to appreciate what you're actually looking at. The huddle may look like a simple pause between plays, but it's one of football's most enduring strategic tools, giving players a moment to communicate, regroup, and figure out what comes next. Now, if you'll excuse me, I have a football game to watch. My name is Valerie Goldston. This has been brought to you by the Mind's Eye Organization.
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0: You are listening to WKAR Radio Reading Service. This is Michael and RJ with the reading of the Detroit News and Free Press. For the next half hour, I will be reading the Michigan News and the Detroit Area News. And something fun to start off with, you know, if you feel it in your bones, then go for it, because there's a Macomb County woman that will tell you all about it. She was determined to buy lottery tickets at a particular party store. Well, it worked, and she's now a richer woman. The 67-year-old recently won a top prize of $1 million playing the Michigan Lottery's 50X instant game. The woman, who chose to remain anonymous, had been at a different store, with her husband when he asked if she wanted to buy lottery tickets. She told him no, because she wanted to buy tickets at a certain party store. The next day, she went to that store, which was the Diamond Dot Market on Hayes Road, and she bought herself a few 50X tickets. She got them home, but before scratching the tickets, she checked the game's unclaimed prizes and saw that two top prizes were still available. Her husband, however, Doubting Thomas, doubted the winning tickets had not yet been purchased. She then scratched her ticket. When I scratched the ticket and saw the $1 million win, I slid the ticket over to my husband and said, "I told you they were out there." They both just sat in silence for a while, because of course they were stunned. But once the joy and the excitement sunk in, they called a few family members to tell them the good news. They claimed their prize as a one-time lump sum of a little less than $700,000 instead of going with the annuity payments. Congratulations. And remember, if you know that it's there, follow that gut feeling. I found this article to be rather interesting. The Michigan Supreme Court will decide in the coming months whether the city of South Haven should be subject to additional litigation, according to Lake Michigan drownings that occurred at city beaches. An attorney for the family of an 18-year-old boy who drowned at South Haven Beach in 2020 told justices yesterday that South Haven cannot hide behind the shield of governmental immunity because the city was operating the beach for the purpose of making a profit, which would disqualify it from the usual liability protections. While some communities have expressed concerns about what effect a high court decision may have on their liability, attorney Ron Marenfeld maintained the facts in the South Haven case are narrow. He continued by making a statement, "These are very specific facts in this case, and a favorable decision is not going to create a landslide of municipal liability, as has already been argued." The Michigan Court of Appeals dismissed the case after the city maintained there was insufficient proof that it was operating the beach and beach parking primarily as a means of profit. The city itself was saying, "Here are our profits, if we have any, and we're using it to offset the expenses for operating this beach, and that's there for public enjoyment." That's the statement from Michael Berger, an attorney for the city of South Haven. The case stems from a drowning which happened September 6, 2020. Witnesses say the 18-year-old was swimming in an area marked with a yellow flag when he was swept out by a rip current to a nearby area marked with a red flag, according to the court file. The 18-year-old clung to a buoy for several minutes before slipping below the water surface. The family of the 18-year-old argued that the city was aware of the dangerous conditions, as evidenced by a gale warning in effect that day and by the red flag warnings preventing swimming in other areas of South Beach. Additionally, the day before the 18-year-old drowned, all beaches had red flag conditions. Nearly 2 years later, in August of 2022, a young couple, 22 and 19, drowned after entering the water under a yellow flag with no lifeguards in place. Their families have also sued. Their case is currently pending in the Court of Appeals. The 18-year-old boy's mother and grandmother watched as their years-old cases finally received a hearing in the state's highest court. They noted that only in the last year has South Haven hired lifeguards for their beaches. The mother of the 18-year-old said, "I do believe that these lawsuits are a big force pushing that forward. I think had we not done this, everything would have just been status quo and there wouldn't be lifeguards." South Haven usually would have protected against negligence and wrongful death suits by governmental immunity, which generally protects governmental units from liability associated with carrying out their government functions. But there is a loophole in the governmental immunity protections, which is entitled the proprietary function exemption. And what that does is that it allows individuals to sue in an instance where the governmental unit was performing a function solely for the purpose of making a profit. Both families have argued that South Haven's parking revenue from South Beach created a significant profit consistently between the years 2017 and 2022. Interestingly enough, similar West Michigan beach towns also saw profits from beach parking, according to that same court filing. For example, Muskegon began charging for beach parking in 2020. The city collected more than $500,000 in 2020 and more than $1 million in 2021. But the families ran into obstacles, proving that South Haven's profit was actually profit, because they said the city's records on beach revenues and how they were spent were pretty inconsistent, not very transparent. Additionally, a finance director for the city pleaded ignorance to some deposition questions regarding how much was gathered from beach parking and where it was spent. South Haven's attorneys used that lack of proof to argue for the case's dismissal. In the Supreme Court hearing yesterday, justices questioned the city's alleged muddled bookkeeping, whether it prevented the families from pursuing litigation against the city, or whether there was proof that what was collected on beach parking was only used to sustain operations at the beach. The family's attorneys should have deposed more people within the city or reviewed recordings of past public meetings in an effort to find more proof that South Haven was operating the beach for the primary purpose of making a profit. And that's according to the city's attorney. But apart from the financial director who pleaded ignorance on some fronts, there were media reports indicating that South Haven was making money off its beaches, as well as the accompanying parking arrangements, and visitors coming to the city to take advantage of the lakefront. If the families are able to continue their suits, they plan to pursue changes in the city to better warn and protect swimmers. They believe that young people are dying because they're flying yellow flags when the conditions warrant a red flag and the beaches should be closed. Okay. Wow. At the Grand Valley State University campus, I don't know whether you've heard about this, but Grand Valley State University says it is enforcing a new visitor and guest policy. In case you know somebody that's there, or you plan on visiting, or you know somebody that's going to be visiting. This new policy is in response to two people being arrested for obstructing police after a fight involving baseball bats and a knife. This was announced yesterday. Starting today, and they started at 10 o'clock, and it will go until 5 o'clock. So from 10 to 5 every Thursday, Friday, and Saturday, the Allendale campus will be restricted to people affiliated with the university, including students, faculty, and staff contractors, as well as emergency and service vehicles. Again, from 10 to 5 on Thursdays, Fridays, and Saturdays, the Allendale campus will only allow people affiliated with the university. News release, the school said these measures are designed to strengthen campus safety, better manage late night access, and help maintain a secure and orderly environment for everyone who lives, learns, works, and visits Grand Valley. If a student wants to host a guest, they must comply with the guest policy, which includes registering their guest by 5 p.m. the day before the guest arrives on campus. If the guest is not registered before the deadline, they will be turned away. Off-campus students still must register guests to bring them onto campus during restricted hours. Again, whether you live on campus or whether you live off campus, you still need to register guests the day before. In addition, during those listed hours of 10 to 5, the Arch Entrance on Campus Drive, which is located off of Lake Michigan Drive, will serve as the only public entrance to campus. All other roads will be blocked, although vehicles may exit from any street or road. The school announced, again, they welcome all visitors, and those enhanced resource measures are intended to ensure that those visiting during late night hours have a university-related purpose or as registered guests of members of the campus community. Grand Valley State University students also will be required to show an issued ID card when entering campus, as well as entering their residence halls. So why is this all happening? Well, the new policy is being instituted after a large fight with weapons occurred on campus outside the Holton Hooker Living Center on September 8th. Several incidents have occurred on or near the campus, including one in which a Grandville man was arrested after a series of window-peeping incidents. The community said, "We know changes like this can be disruptive, and we appreciate your cooperation to help make campus a social, safe, and nurturing environment for all members of the community." They are doing their best. I like those ideas. Hopefully people can follow along. And I found this article, and it not something that I like to read about, but we have to continue to put this in front of people because this continues to happen. An 11-year-old was accidentally shot in the face by a sibling with an unsecured gun yesterday. The 11-year-old is in critical condition after being left home alone on the west side of Detroit. Police Chief Bederson said the incident occurred at the corner of Belton and Artisan. "We have talked about this," Bederson said. "This is so preventable. I don't know what else I can say. I'm emphasizing that free gun locks are available to every Detroit police precinct. Time and time again, we're here having a press conference about our precious young people finding a weapon. And we know that children are fascinated with guns because of the video games that they play." Bederson said a neighbor on Artisan heard a gunshot from next door and called police at about 2:20 p.m. When police responded, they discovered three children, ages 9, 4, and 11. They were at home, they were unsupervised, and there was more than one gun in the house. It was not elaborated on where the parents were, but they did say that the parents are devastated. And as for the siblings who witnessed the tragedy, of course, they're traumatized. Teferi Brent of the Mayor's Office of Neighborhood and Community Safety said, "What kind of support are we providing for the three children that have been impacted? No one's asking that question. Police are going to do their job. The prosecutor is going to do her job. But the most important individuals right now are the three children who are irreparably traumatized." And when the media arrived at the scene, the neighborhood streets were already flooded with community violence interrupters from Force Detroit, educating the neighbors about gun safety and passing out gun locks. Mental health professionals were on scene ready to provide trauma support. Police chaplains were also there, offering prayers and guidance. It was a community response. No arrests have been made. The 11-year-old remains hospitalized in critical conditions. And as the news conference concluded, an ice cream truck could be heard rolling down the block. That saddens me. Saddens me a lot. On a more fun note, I don't know whether you've heard about this, but this comes out of the Lansing area. Zach Owen's petition drive to rename Comerica Park has pretty much flamed out. He's part of a second push that involves tacos, though, and that one is hotter than a ghost pepper. It's all the rage at DeWitt High School football games. And DeWitt is a suburb of the Lansing area. And the Fifth Third Bank might even learn something from it, if it were inclined to take lessons. The name of the activity is called Tacos for Turnovers. And Tacos for Turnovers gives ticket holders two tacos from the local Taco Bell after every game, win or lose, which is a fine thing all by itself. But with inspired marketing, attaching the promotion to ferocious defense, the players are frenzied, the fans are delirious, and the DeWitt Panthers fan base have devoured 1,000 tacos and still going at it. Mr. Owens, who is 31, said endorphins are rushing. Owens is both a marketing and branding pro in the city of Lansing, and he's a volunteer defensive line coach in DeWitt. A DeWitt Panthers picks off a pass or forces a fumble, and everyone knows who's right there with you, Taco Bell. Meantime, Fifth Third named a stadium after itself. A moment baked in boredom and greeted with indifference, disappointment, or hostility. The bank bought Comerica in February and decreed at a September 21st news conference that Comerica Park would henceforth be known as Fifth Third Park. Now, there's nothing offensive about that. But then again, nothing noteworthy. And there's nothing to suggest that Fifth Third read the room. The city of Detroit runs on nostalgia. Remember that fans once linked hands and gave Tiger Stadium a hug. The closing 5 years ago of Dutch Girl Donuts brought uncontrolled weeping. The Woodward Dream Cruise officially lasts a day and really goes on for months. Fifth Third has been in Michigan since 2001, long enough to maybe invite a few ex-Tigers to the announcement, play some of Comerica Park's greatest hits on the scoreboard, or piggyback on widespread affection and incorporate Tiger Stadium into the new name. Mr. Owen, who grew up and played college football in Colorado, has lived in Michigan for the last 3 years. He said, you know, I'm from a branding background. However, even a short timer could detect the missed opportunity to integrate yourself into the city and with the fans. Fifth Third Bank could still listen and compromise, he thought, and sprinkle itself with goodwill. How about Fifth Third Field at Tiger Stadium? So he launched his petition at change.org a few days after his news conference. The signature quickly topped 400, and as of yesterday had reached 454. It could be that grumbling on social media and sports talk radio doesn't equate to passion. It could also be that Detroit fans recognize a lost cause when they see one. But who doesn't like tacos? That made me laugh. Okay. Another interesting article from this morning. Dangerous dams put more Michigan residents at risk. 6 years after the catastrophic Edenville Dam collapsed, drained Wixom Lake, and left homeowners high and dry, the number of high-hazard, poor-condition dams in Michigan has nearly doubled. In 2020, inspectors identified 6 high-hazard, poor-quality dams in Michigan, including the Edenville Dam near Midland, Now there are 10. According to data from the state's Department of Environment, Great Lakes, and Energy. Without intervention, maintenance, and rehabilitation, more of these dams will fall into dangerous category as Michigan's infrastructure continues to age. The urgency was highlighted in the spring, when melting snow and rainfall caused flooding that led to the failure of 5 small dams, including a privately owned 94-year-old dam in Alcona County that washed away a small lake and threatened the topping of the Sheboygan Dam and Lock Complex. High-hazard dams means that if the dam failed, there would be an expected loss of life and severe damage to surrounding areas. Michigan regulates 89 types of these high-hazard dams, 10 of which are in poor condition. That's about 11%, meaning they have a recognized safety deficiency that isn't yet an emergency, but could be under the right conditions. Luke Trumbull is the dam safety unit supervisor. He says it is concerning. What we're trying to do is find ways to compel or convince owners to stay ahead of that curve as dams are deteriorating. There is a silver lining. But plans need to be executed now. The state of Michigan mandates inspections every 3 years for dams considered to have high hazard potential, but the reports lack teeth. Inspections and permit requirements can make owners aware of problems, but enforcement is held back by cost, owner compliance, and the challenges posed by a mix of public and private dam ownership. More than half of the 89 high downstream hazard potential dams are privately owned. Mr. Trumbull said, if the dam falls out of compliance, then we can take compliance action. But if we don't have any method or mechanism to ensure the dam owner is being proactive and taking these steps to securing funding, we have to wait till there's a violation before we can do anything. And sometimes that's too late. Some lawmakers in Lansing hope to remedy the situation with legislation that will enable the state to better enforce repairs and maintenance. Legislation currently in the State House would set registration requirements for dam owners, allowing the state to oversee who owns a dam and determine whether the owner can afford the costs. Mr. Trumbull said that if the legislation passes, he'd be excited to have a proactive approach to accountability for dam owners. Mr. Trumbull finished by saying, most dam owners want to do the right thing. They don't want their dams to fail. They want to maintain the recreational amenities that the dam creates, or whatever it is. But the cost of maintaining a dam is very, very high. And that will end the reading of the Michigan News and the Detroit Area News from WKAR Radio Reading Service. Thank you for inviting us into your home today. Here's RJ with international, national, and sports news.
1: Thank you, Michael. U.S. Secretary of State Marco Rubio said on Wednesday that strong and model NATO ally Greece and the United States are launching new counterterrorism information sharing between their law enforcement agencies. During an official visit to Athens, Rubio said Greece was particularly exposed to threats posed by mass migration and human trafficking. As part of our efforts to combat these common threats to our nations, we're proud to announce a new memorandum of understanding establishing a joint security program to strengthen the counterterrorism information sharing between our respective law enforcement agencies, he told reporters alongside Greek Foreign Minister George Gerapetritis. Greece has been an important NATO ally to the United States, offering key military facilities to safeguard security in the Eastern Mediterranean, and it leads an EU maritime mission to protect commercial shipping in the Red Sea. Rubio and Gerapetritis presided over the sixth round of a U.S.-Greece strategic dialogue that began in 2018, in which the sides agreed to deepen defense ties, bolster trade and investment, and promote cultural ties, according to a joint statement. Greece said it would receive $4 billion to support a long-term defense plan to increase interoperability between the two militaries and to explore future opportunities for defense industrial-based cooperation. Gerapetritis said that Greece is willing to cooperate with the United States and offer maritime aid in the Strait of Hormuz if there is a viable peace process there. There's more to that story, but I'm going to move on. In a speech to U.S. forces last week, Defense Secretary Pete Hegseth echoed President Trump's triumphant descriptions of Iran as a vanquished foe. The United States has destroyed Iran's Navy, Air Force leadership, and entire defense base, Hegseth said, crippling Tehran's conventional capabilities and leaving its shattered nuclear ambitions laid bare for the world. Days later, American B-1 bombers secretly began leaving a high-security military base in the British countryside, fleeing what U.S. officials describe as a threat of potentially catastrophic swarm drone attack planned by Iran. The evacuation from Royal Air Force Fairford, a British air base in use since the 1944 D-Day invasion, underscored Iran's continuing ability to wield the threat of asymmetric warfare despite being militarily outmatched by the U.S. and Israel. Tehran has used the threat of unconventional attacks not just to instigate the hasty relocation of a dozen long-range U.S. bombers, but to inflict chaos on global energy markets and threaten the safety of Air Force One, all against a drumbeat of declarations by Trump administration officials that the war has been won. Iran's use of unconventional tactics, or in some cases merely the threat of doing so, has enabled it to claim a series of remarkable symbolic and tactical victories, according to security experts. I don't think anyone, including the Iranians, thought on day one that they could stand up to the United States and Israel, two of the best militaries and air forces in the world, and fight an even fight, said Daniel Byman, a counterterrorism expert and security studies professor at Georgetown University. That said, we are 7.5 months into this war, and Iran is still inflicting damage, and that's quite remarkable. Iran's campaign of drone strikes on oil cargo ships in the Strait of Hormuz has given it leverage over a critical shipping lane and global energy supplies that it could never achieve through conventional naval force, according to security officials and analysts. Tehran has escalated attacks in the Strait in recent days, apparently in response to expanded U.S. operations that had brought oil flows back up to near pre-war levels. Over the past week, Iranian attacks have hit more than 10 ships, according to maritime monitoring data. The threat of an Iranian assassination plot set in motion an extraordinary sequence in July, in which Trump was secretly slipped out of Air Force One via an airport catering truck, a ruse to protect him from the threat of attack by an adversary he described as finished in March and more recently as called decimated. At the British Air Force Base, RAF Fairford, Iran appears to have forced the U.S. to withdraw a symbol of its military firepower, a fleet of planes that has carried out punishing strikes in the war, with no indication that Iran had managed to put in place either the personnel or equipment needed to launch a drone swarm attack. Beyond its harassment of oil tankers and B-1 bombers, Iran has used drones to cause extensive damage to U.S. bases in the Middle East and to kill some troops. Iran also has enlisted the Houthi allies in Yemen to strike parts of Saudi Arabia that Iran likely could not reach otherwise. U.S. officials said the bombers were moved in response to multiple streams of intelligence indicating that the aircraft could be hit in an attack similar to the one that Ukraine launched against Russia in June of 2025. In that strike, called Operation Spider's Web, Ukraine destroyed more than a dozen Russian military planes using small armed drones that had been smuggled into the country in cargo trucks. There's more to that story, but I'm going to move on. U.S. soldiers stationed on Japan's Okinawa have been given a month-long curfew and banned from drinking alcohol while they undergo discipline training after a Marine was alleged to have murdered and robbed a local woman. Lance Corporal Devin Ballard is suspected of killing this woman in a hotel in Neha, the capital of the southernmost prefecture, on Saturday and taking her wallet and backpack, Ballard denied the allegations. The case is the latest in a string of incidents stretching back years that have fueled unease over the large U.S. troop presence on the island chain near Taiwan and China, with U.S. officials warning it could undermine ties vital to security in East Asia. Every interaction with our neighbors either builds or undermines the trust that is essential to our team. When that trust is damaged, it affects the strength of our alliance and the security of the region, said Lieutenant General Benjamin Watson in a statement on Tuesday ordering the measures. All U.S. military operations on Okinawa will be paused for 48 hours while troops undergo training on standards and discipline, Watson added. There's more to that story, but I'm going to move on. The U.S. measles outbreak continues to grow, with 3,887 cases reported nationwide in 2026, according to Centers for Disease Control and Prevention data. On October 6th, New York Governor Kathy Hochul issued a statewide disaster emergency over the spread of measles cases. The state has reported 108 measles infections this year through October 3, including 92 since July 15, according to her executive order. Pennsylvania has reported its fifth measles-associated death in Lancaster County on September 30. Pennsylvania has confirmed 1,004 measles cases across 39 counties this year. Despite additional fatalities reported by the state, the CDC's website currently lists only two measles-related deaths. Measles isn't spreading evenly across the country. Some states have reported no cases, while others have seen outbreaks, defined as three or more linked cases in a particular area. In 2026, 42 outbreaks have been recorded so far, representing about 95% of all reported infections, according to the CDC. Health officials say outbreaks are more common in communities with lower measles vaccination rates, where the virus can spread more easily in densely populated areas once it is introduced. So far this year, three states have reported more than 500 measles cases: Pennsylvania, South Carolina, and Utah. Vaccinations have been important in keeping this disease at bay. Think of vaccination as a shield for the entire community. When most people are vaccinated, measles has a harder time finding new people to infect. That community-wide protection helps safeguard even those who aren't immune. Herd immunity, also known as population immunity, happens when enough people in a community are protected against a disease through vaccination or prevention infection. This makes it harder for the disease to spread from person to person, reducing the risk of outbreaks. The bad news is the herd immunity isn't permanent. As long as a disease still exists somewhere in the world, there's a chance it can return. If someone without immunity becomes infected while traveling, they can bring the disease back and pass it on to others who are also unprotected, allowing new outbreaks to start. The measles, mumps, and rubella vaccine is the best protection, protecting nearly all people against disease who receive the recommended doses, said Dr. James McDonald, New York State's Department of Health Commissioner. Tropical storm Isaias formed in the Gulf of Mexico on Wednesday and is forecast to strengthen into a hurricane before slamming into the southern U.S. coast early on Saturday, bringing heavy rains, storm surges, and possible tornadoes across several states, the National Hurricane Center said. The storm is expected to pass through areas with significant offshore oil and gas production, along with onshore refining facilities, which could pressure inventories and already high prices at the pump. Michael Brennan, director of the NHC, said in a video briefing on Wednesday that the storm could be a major hurricane, Category 3 or higher, which makes landfall have the potential for multiple life-threatening impacts with storm surge, heavy rainfall, flooding, and hurricane-force winds. The storm would be the first hurricane of the season in the Atlantic, according to the NHC, and could tie the record for the latest first Atlantic hurricane with one that hit on October 5th of 1905. The strong El Nino weather pattern this year has suppressed Atlantic hurricane development by increasing vertical wind shear, which disrupts the formation of strengthening tropical storms. About 11.2 million barrels of oil production could be lost across the Gulf through the duration of the storm, a marked increase from the 7.1 million barrels impacted by Tropical Storm Bertha in July, according to a model forecast from consulting firm Earth Science Associates. Tornadoes are possible in the rain bands of the storm across the Florida Panhandle and Alabama from Friday through Saturday, with more tornadoes expected further inland as the storm moves north. There's more to that story, but I'm going to move on. The FBI has arrested an 18-year-old man who had been plotting to carry out a mass shooting at the Mall of America near Minneapolis in the name of ISIS, according to court filings. He was arrested on Tuesday after an FBI undercover agent sold the Minnesota man, Shegdum Abdullah Mohammed an AK-47, ammunition, and magazines for $600, according to the complaint. Mohammed told the informant he planned to use the items to kill 30 to 60 people at an event in the mall in late October. Mohammed was charged with one count of knowingly receiving a firearm and ammunition in order to commit an act of terrorism. His lawyer did not immediately respond to a request for comment. There's more to that story, but I'm moving on. NASA has released a striking image of dawn on the Martian surface taken by its Curiosity rover, showing sunlight bathing jagged crags formed billions of years ago as the car-sized vehicle continues to explore Earth's planetary neighbor. Curiosity landed in 2012 in the Gale Crater near the Martian equator, and since 2014 has been climbing Mount Sharp, a 3-mile-tall mountain rising from the crater floor. The image was taken by a 6-wheeled rover's mast cam camera about an hour after the sun rose above a landscape featuring a wind-carved cliffs in the distance. Wind-carved. Think about that. The bright craggy peaks in the distance are a rock layer that is quite different in appearance from all the other layers the rover has driven through so far. We think it was once a wind-blown sediment, maybe sand or maybe even ash that blew into the crater from nearby volcanic activity. After the sediment hardened into rock, eons of wind carved up the rock layer into ridges called yardings, said planetary scientist Ashwin Vasaveda of NASA's Jet Propulsion Laboratory in California, the Curiosity Project scientist. And they include the picture in this article, and honestly, it looks like landscapes I've seen in Utah. But to describe this as wind-carved sparks the imagination as to what was going on there years and years and years and years ago. Let's move on. Israelis gathered in silence on Wednesday in a kibbutz near the Gaza border that was overrun by Hamas militants on October 7, 3 years ago, were mourning the victims of attacks that set off Israel's assault in Gaza and plunged the Middle East into war. In the Gaza Strip, devastated by 2 years of Israeli bombardment, Palestinians sheltering among the ruins of destroyed cities recalled life before war that displaced nearly the entire population and tore apart families. The attacks of October 7, 2023 were the deadliest day in Israel's history. Militants led by Hamas killed 1,200 people and took 251 hostages, a cross-border incursion that traumatized Israelis who have demanded government accountability. Israel's subsequent bombardment and ground operations in Gaza have killed more than 74,000 people, including at least 1,400 killed in the past year. There's quite a bit more to that story, but I've got a lot to get to, so I'm going to move on. With the astonishing news that Christina Pike is conscious, talking, and making a medically unprecedented recovery following her botched execution, Tennessee is now facing a critical question. Will the state try to kill her again? Against all odds, Christina Pike is conscious, speaking, and continues to receive critical medical care, her attorney said in a statement on October 6. Her prognosis remains unclear, but at minimum, we expect a long recovery. So far, Tennessee Governor Bill Lee has not responded to repeated calls from Pike's attorney and death penalty observers to commute her sentence to life in prison. That leaves open the possibility that Pike will face a second execution, even after attorneys said the first attempt on September 30 amounted to unconstitutionally cruel and unusual punishment. There's more to that article, but I'm going to move on. This is a related story. Texas is set to carry out the first execution in the U.S. since Tennessee's botched lethal injection of Christa Pike. Texas plans to execute Jamal Howard by lethal injection on October 7, despite concerns over the planned use of the same drug that failed to kill Pike, and arguments that Howard is too intellectually disabled to be put to death. Howard was convicted in the 2000 murder of Chevron clerk Vicky Swartout during a robbery in Silsbee, a small town just northeast of Houston. Howard's execution comes as the lethal injection method sits under microscope, following two botched executions in 4 months in Tennessee, the case of Pike 1 week ago and that of Tony Carruthers in May. Attorneys believe that Pike's IV lines were improperly placed or that Pike's veins had blown, causing some or all of the phenobarbital to enter her arm's soft tissue rather than her bloodstream. In Carruthers' case, executioners failed to establish a second IV line required under the state's execution protocol and couldn't place a central line. A bust of Robert F. Kennedy that greeted visitors for decades in front of the now-raised D.C. stadium that bore his name has gone missing. The bronze memorial bust of the former U.S. Attorney General and Senator for New York was installed near the stadium's main entrance in 1969, soon after it was renamed for Kennedy, following his assassination while running for president in 1968. It remained there until at least mid-September, the last time it was seen at the location. A spokesperson for Events DC, the city's convention and sports authority, which manages the RFK Stadium campus, said the agency reported the bus stolen. The pedestal was not stolen, the spokesperson said, and has been placed in storage. Well, this next story has to do with flock cameras. These are cameras that are placed in municipal settings that can read license plates and track activity that law enforcement says is important for them to do their job. A former police officer in Texas who is believed to be one of the most prolific flock misusers in the country used the technology to track his ex-girlfriend and her romantic partners and jeopardized an open manslaughter case because of his misconduct, the district attorney who prosecuted him told USA Today. Zachary Klein, an 11-year veteran of the Lufkin Police Department, was sentenced on September 30, to 5 years in prison. 5 weeks after a USA Today investigation found that he used the agency's automated license plate reader cameras to monitor individual cars thousands of times. Klein is at least one of 27 police chiefs and sheriff's office employees across the country who have been arrested, fired, and put on leave or placed under investigation to date as a result of USA Today's reporting on widespread misuse of Flock technology. He is the first of them to be criminally convicted. I'm going to switch over to sports. Busy times in sports. A lot of playoffs going on. Football season's here, and let's get to it. On televised sports today, we've got lots of college football. 7 p.m. on CBSSN, Missouri State at Western Kentucky. ESPN New has Sam Houston at Liberty. At 7:30, ESPN has South Florida at TUSA. I'm not sure what that means. And ESPN2 has South Alabama at Arkansas State. And I've read elsewhere that a couple of college football games might be impacted by the hurricane, and they're trying to decide what to do, reschedule, relocate. Nothing's been definitively determined at this point. We have volleyball for the women, 6:30 p.m., Nebraska at Indiana on Big Ten Network at 8:30. They also cover Wisconsin at Illinois. There's not much baseball playoffs going on anymore, and I'll get to that in a minute. I'll get to that in a minute. I'm not going to try to anticipate what their TV is going to do here, but there's a lot of teams that got eliminated. Preseason NBA basketball, NBA TV will cover Washington at New York at 7:30. ESPN2 will cover Sacramento at LA Lakers at 10:30. And there is an NFL football game on tonight. If you've got Prime, you can watch Tampa Bay at Dallas, and that's at 8:15. Let's take a look at the schedule. The Lions have a game at October 11th at Arizona, 4:25 p.m. on Fox. On the 25th, they've got Green Bay at home, 4:25 on Fox. On November 1, they've got Minnesota at home, 1 p.m. game on Fox. On the 8th, they're at Miami, 1 p.m. on Fox. And on the 15th, they've got New England at home. There's an asterisk here. What is that about? Oh, they get to play in Germany. This game is going to be played at the Bayern Munich Stadium in Munich, Germany, and that's going to be a 9:30 a.m. time. I'm sure that's going to disrupt a lot of people's football watching habits. The Wings have an October 9th game, home against Seattle on 7 p.m. DSN on the 10th, at Montreal, 7 p.m. DSN on October 13th, home against New Jersey, 6 p.m. on ESPN on the 15th, home against Philly on 7:30 ESPN Plus or Hulu, and the 17th, they're at San Jose, 7 p.m. game, DSN covers that. Spartan football team has an October 10th game versus Illinois, 3:30 p.m. on FS1. On the 17th, they've got Northwest in town, noon game at Peacock. And it still amazes me, the October 24th, 7th, and 14th games, we know who they're playing, but we don't know what time or what TV coverage is going to be in place. I'm astounded by this. You know, if I'm traveling, trying to get a hotel room or I'm a caterer at homecoming, this just throws everything into the wind. The Wolverines have the same circumstance. On the 17th, they're playing Penn State at 3:30. That game time has not – excuse me, the TV coverage hasn't been determined. And their games on the 24th, 31st, 7th, and 14th of November are all time to be determined, coverage to be determined. It's crazy. The Pistons have a home game against Washington at 7 p.m. on TV 20. I've never heard of that one before. On the 14th, they're at Minnesota, 8 p.m., TV 20. I think I read where they have a new provider for coverage. I guess this is it. On the 16th, they've got Toronto at home, 7 p.m., TV 20 on October 20th. They've got Boston at home, 3 p.m. NBC covers that one. And on the 23rd, they're at Miami, 8 p.m., TV 20. 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Let's take a look at the NFL standings. American Conference East has Buffalo on top, followed by New York Jets and Miami. Miami is 0-4. In the North, Cleveland, Baltimore are tied for first, followed by Pittsburgh and Cincinnati. In the South, Jacksonville is on top, followed by Indianapolis, Tennessee, and Houston. In the West, Kansas City is 4-0, followed by Las Vegas, Denver, and LA Chargers. In the National Conference East, the Giants are on top, followed by Philadelphia, Dallas, and Washington. In the North, Minnesota is undefeated, followed by Chicago, Detroit, and Green Bay. In the South, Carolina, they're leading with a 2-2 record. So pretty bad division, I'd say. And they're followed by New Orleans, Atlanta, and Tampa Bay. And in the West, San Francisco is 4-0, followed by Seattle, L.A., and Arizona. And the NHL season is just underway. A lot of these teams haven't played three games yet, so I think I'm not going to spend much time because it's early. Things change. Let's just see where Detroit is. Well, Detroit's at the bottom of the Atlantic Division in the Eastern Conference with a 1-2 record. But like I say, three games in, there's a whole bunch of teams that are one game different than them. So like I say, it'll shake out as the season gets going. Rookie Victor Mesa Jr. belted a tie-breaking two-run homer in the sixth inning, and the Tampa Bay Rays earned a 4-3 victory over the New York Yankees on Wednesday to complete a three-game sweep of their American League Division Series. The Rays are headed to the AL Championship Series for the third time in club history and will host the Chicago White Sox or Cleveland Guardians in a best-of-seven series that begins Monday. The way our pitchers just executed multiple times through the lineup was really, really impressive. But we did it for the most part by just limiting walks, said Rays manager Kevin Cash. If you don't walk them, you're going to give yourself a chance. The Yankees were thwarted in part by a fan interference call that overturned a potential game-tying homer from Anthony Volpe in the bottom of the sixth. Volpe nearly hit a tying two-run homer with two outs in the sixth off Griffin Jacks, but a fan reached over the left field fence and the ball caromed off the spectator's palm. Volpe was originally awarded a home run, but following a crew chief review, he was placed on second with an RBI double. Volpe said, "I was just seeing it through the replay and just hoping for the best, but it's crazy." And in typical baseball writing fashion, they go blow by blow, out by out for a lot of this game, but I just don't want to do that detail here. Let's move on to another baseball story. Slowed by a wrist injury for most of the stretch run, Cleveland Guardians third baseman Jose Ramirez slumped to start the playoffs, too. On Wednesday, Ramirez regrouped to have a huge hand in what Cleveland hopes is the catalyst for an American League Division Series turnaround. Ramirez collected his first two hits of the series against the Chicago White Sox and contributed a key defensive play as Cleveland earned a 9-3 victory. The Guardians avoided elimination and trimmed Chicago leads and turned Chicago's lead into the best of five series to a 2-1 series. Jose, that's why he's one of the best players in the league, Cleveland manager Stephen Vogt said. He can hurt you with the bat, the legs, and the glove. He showed all of that today. Game four is Thursday in Chicago. Guardians pitching complemented Ramirez heroics, collecting 19 strikeouts to set a single game major league record for a 9-inning postseason game. Chicago missed an opportunity to clinch a postseason series at home for the first time since the 1906 World Series. The White Sox went 2-for-11 with runners in scoring positions. "Oh, I think we're going to bounce back," said White Sox third baseman Miguel Vargas. "That's what we do. We know how to move to the next one." Vargas and Ramirez were key components during a critical sequence in the bottom of the sixth. With the bases loaded and a run in, Vargas smashed a two-out liner to third on a 3-2 pitch. Ramirez dove to his left to knock the ball down and got to his feet to throw Vargas out, preserving a 5-3 lead. Now, like I say, blow-by-blow, inning-by-inning accounts here. Let's move on to another game. Jackson Chourio delivered the tie-breaking single, and Garrett Mitchell robbed a potential game-tying homer in the eighth inning to help the Milwaukee Brewers advance to the National League Championship Series with a 3-1 road victory over the San Diego Padres in Game 4 on Wednesday night. Aaron Ashby

0: Series against the Atlantic Braves with a 4-1 win in Game 4 on Wednesday. The Dodgers, who won the series 3-1, are looking to be the first National League team to win three straight World Series, awaiting the winner of the NLDS between the Brewers and Padres. Milwaukee leads that best of 5, 2-1, as I mentioned. I've been preparing myself all series for a moment like that, giving myself an opportunity get to a good pitch to hit, Pages said. And luckily, I was able to put a good swing on a pitch. Pages' hit was Los Angeles' first with runners in scoring positions in the series after the team started 0 for 14. It came off of a Robert Suarez after Teoscar Hernandez hit a one-out single against Braves starter Tyler Mayer, and then reliever Didier Fuentes issued back-to-back walks with two outs. Pages had two of the Dodgers' 5 hits and two of their 3 RBIs in the win. Well, as I mentioned earlier, this hurricane could be disruptive to some sporting events. Alabama and Georgia are closely monitoring a tropical storm that could impact their top 10 ranked matchup on Saturday, October 10. The number 7 Crimson Tide hosts the number 2 Bulldogs in Tuscaloosa, Alabama, in a matchup between two of college football's most dominant programs in recent memory. There are currently no plans to change the 7:30 p.m. Eastern Time kickoff for the game, although the severity of the storm, named Tropical Storm Isaias, I'm saying that wrong, Isaias, it's a tropical storm, could change that in coming days. The storm is forecast to strengthen into a hurricane and take aim at the Gulf Coast by Friday or early Saturday, as I mentioned earlier. Alabama Athletics is closely monitoring the weather forecast ahead of Saturday's football game versus Georgia, the school said in a statement. At this time, there are no plans to alter the contest. We will continue to observe conditions throughout the week and remain in communication with the Southeastern Conference office as needed. Michigan basketball and Michigan State have won the past two Big Ten regular season titles. While they aren't picked to win it in 26-27, they'll be close, says a group of media pollsters. The Spartans were voted to finish second in the Big Ten, and the Wolverines were picked third, according to 28 Big Ten voters in a poll conducted by the Columbus Dispatch, part of the USA Today network. Illinois received 498 total points in 18 first-place votes, followed by MSU with 483 and 9, and U of M with 436 and 1, as every single ballot picked both schools to finish in the top third of the league. MSU was picked first or second by 27 of 28 voters, while 3 voters picked U of M in the top 2, 16 picked the Wolverines third, and 9 others picked them to finish between 4th and 6th. MSU, in Coach Izzo's 32nd year, is expected to be led by preseason National Player of the Year, point guard Jeremy Fears Jr., who averaged 15.2 points and 9.2 assists a season ago. Notable contributions came from Cohen Carr, Jordan Scott, Kerr Tang, and Cam Ward. The Spartans are expected to be bolstered by transfer Anton Bonk and a healthy Caleb Glenn, who transferred to East Lansing last season from the Atlantic Florida group, but missed the entire season after tearing his ACL in summer practice. Michigan, the defending NCAA champs, have overhauled its roster, but is also expected to enter the season in the top 10. Former assistant coach Mike Boynton Jr. is the new coach and should be led by a backcourt of Final Four Most Outstanding Player Elliot Cadu and former five-star Trey McKinney, both of whom were picked to be first-team All-Big Ten players in the poll. And let me just run down the preseason rankings here. Like I said, Illinois first, Michigan State second, Michigan third, followed by UCLA, Nebraska, Purdue, USC, Ohio State, Indiana, Iowa, Wisconsin, Maryland, Minnesota, Oregon, Washington, Northwestern, Rutgers, and Penn State. Those are 18 teams in the former conference known as the Big Ten. I've run out of time. That concludes the reading of Detroit News and Detroit Free Press from WKAR Radio Reading Service. Your readers today have been Michael Marshall and R.J. Benson.
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2: Sunny skies this afternoon with a high of 67. Clear skies this evening with a low of 42. For tomorrow, expect sunshine with a high around 70. 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
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Ooh, that seemed like a lot for a sale, but I guess they're pretty decorated and jazzed up for those caramel apples. 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
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See if I can find some candy for you at Aldi here. Oh, they've got holiday vibes already. It looks like they've even got Christmas stuff. No, they're not listing candy here. So, we can move on to Great Giant. It isn't always that I get a chance to do the whole Great Giant ad, because they've got good deals. The Lansing Great Giant, these prices are good Monday the 28th, that's last Monday, through Sunday the 11th. Okay, so these are good till the 11th. That's this Sunday. 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

0: 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Certified Angus beef boneless New York strip is $14.99 a pound. 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Fresh Thyme 8-piece baked chicken or Panera soup is $7.99, and I am running out of time. 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So I'll talk to you soon. Thank you for listening. Bye-bye.
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2: Sunny skies this afternoon with a high of 67. Clear skies this evening with a low of 42. For tomorrow, expect sunshine with a high around 70. 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
3: 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It is specifically designed for and directed to people with visual, physical, learning, language, or other disabilities and conditions that prevent them from reading printed materials.
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1: Welcome. This is a reading of The Economist, and I'm your reader, Mary Kiefer, with the audio reading service at the Allen County Public Library in Fort Wayne, Indiana. Today, I will be reading from the September 12th, copyright 2026, The Economist Newspaper Limited. First, a description of this week's cover illustration. This week's cover of The Economist is dominated by a large stone wall. The top of a mosque rises in the distance behind it. A green pointed dome sits on the top of the mosque, and a white minaret with a gold-colored cap towers over it on the left. Rows of brick buildings containing British homes extend into the distance on either side between the wall and the mosque. Large white text reads, Islam in Europe, and smaller text beneath it reads, The Truth and the Lies. So this week's cover story, Much Ado About Something. Islamism is a threat to Britain. Islam is not. Sohail Ahmed, a former Islamist, was 6 years old when his parents radicalized him. He remembers music being banned from the home and his teddy bear having its head cut off. Many radicals prohibit representations of sentient creatures. The catalyst was the Bosnian genocide of 1992 through 95. This is how much white people hate Muslims. Mr. Ahmed recalls being told it was the first wave of radicalization among British Muslims, he says. The second came with 9/11, Afghanistan and Iraq. Gaza, he fears, is the third, allowing extremists to drive a wedge between Muslims and non-Muslims. That wedge may be growing. Their doctrine is simply not compatible with our culture, wrote Charlie Downs in a recent social media tirade. The campaign's director of Restore Britain, a far-right party, was referring to Muslims. Last year, a YouGov poll found that 41% of Britons think Muslim immigrants have a negative impact on the country, more than double the figure for any other religious migrant group. 53% agreed that Islam is incompatible with British values. Some of that anxiety comes from the speed of change. Over the past 25 years, Britain's Muslim population has more than doubled to 7% of the total, around 38% of Pakistani heritage. Bangladeshis make up 15%, and the rest are a mix from South Asia, Africa, and the Middle East. Half were born in Britain, but over the past 5 years, roughly as many Muslims have immigrated to Britain as in any previous decade. Scandal has bred suspicion. Synagogue attacks and the abuse of British girls by gangs of men of predominantly Pakistani heritage have amplified worries about Islam's role in the country. The idea that Muslims pose a threat is unfounded, but Islamism in Europe, a fringe ideology that believes government and society should be guided by Islamic principles, is indeed a threat. It is an attempt to administer Islamic principles through state institutions for Sharia to become the law. It is an authoritarian ideology that rejects integration and opposes pluralism, free expression, and equal rights. This can lend itself to violent tactics, but jihadists are just one type of Islamist. Others seek influence through lobbying and protests. Nonviolent Islamism is an issue Britain has struggled to deal with. It is hard to estimate the prevalence of Islamist sympathy. A new poll commissioned by The Economist finds that 52% of Muslims in Britain think same-sex relationships are morally wrong. compared with 13% of the general public who opposed same-sex relationships in the 2021 British Attitudes Survey. A majority, 62%, say that women should wear the hijab, a headscarf, in the presence of men other than their husband or close relatives. 20% say that it is not a matter of personal choice. Being a social conservative does not make you a threat to Western values. Being an Islamist does. Counter-extremism researchers estimate that perhaps 20% of British Muslims have Islamist sympathies. Our poll finds that 33% of Muslims in Britain think that Islamic principles should guide public life, laws, politics, and government. 29% think Sharia should play some role in British law, and 20% think Islamic teaching should take priority over British law if there is a clash. According to 32% of those surveyed, violence can be justified if someone insults the Prophet Muhammad. 76% believe it should be against the law to deliberately damage a religious text. Most Muslims the Economist spoke to for this article said that they had never met an Islamist and knew little about the ideology. I think we are attacked unfairly, says Mukhtar Ali, a former trade unionist in Bradford. We are a part of Britain and we are very proud of that. Sometimes the line is blurrier. Shahid Ali and Ayman says it is stupidity to want Sharia law in England. But on Facebook, he castigates Muslims for not working harder to create a caliphate. According to Sir Ken McCollum, head of M15, Britain's domestic security service, some 75% of its counterterrorism workload concerns Islamists. But most Islamists are not violent. They prefer a strategy of entryism, the idea that a small group of ideologues can wield outsized influence by occupying positions of power. Several big Muslim organizations remain beyond the pale for the government. In 2014, an inquiry by the Department of Education discovered a coordinated, deliberate, and sustained effort to introduce an aggressive Islamic ethos into a few schools in Birmingham. The Metropolitan Police have had to cut ties with a number of advisors on Muslim issues after concerns were raised about their views, connections, and social media posts. In July, the head of the Al-Kahir Foundation, one of Britain's biggest Muslim charities, was arrested after America's FBI accused him of funneling funds to Hamas. Gaza is a flashpoint. Hostility to Israel and Western intervention in the Middle East has nurtured an alliance between Islamists and the populist left. The Green Party mayor of Lewisham in London has close links with Shaquille Begg, a local imam described by a judge in 2016 as an extremist who encouraged religious violence. Given their opposing views on most social issues, a green Islamist alliance may look odd, but hardline clerics tell British Muslims to focus on more urgent matters, like Gaza. A survey by Five Pillars, an Islamist blog, found that 20% of its readers had planned to vote green in recent local elections. The impact of these Islamist networks is most obvious in how local authorities respond to issues of faith. In 2021, a school teacher in Batley, Yorkshire, received death threats after showing a cartoon of the Prophet Muhammad during a religious studies lesson. He remains in hiding. An autistic schoolboy in nearby Wakefield received similar threats after allegedly dropping a Quran. Following protests led by local imams and criticism from Muslim counselors, both the teacher and the schoolboy were suspended. Those issuing death threats faced no serious police action. Underlying that response is the false premise promoted by Islamists that all Muslims share their religious sensitivities. The problem, as Hazim Kandil of Cambridge University puts it, is that decision makers don't understand that a lot of the Muslims they come across in these spaces represent Islamism and not Islam. Hannah Stewart, director of the Counter-Extremism Group, a think tank, worries that nationally too, Islamist framings are too often allowed to dominate policy debates, notably around Islamophobia. She points to the government's recently published definition of anti-Muslim hostility, which critics, including many Muslims, argue undermines free speech by conflating criticism of Islam with bigotry against Muslims. Some suspect it was drafted with input from Islamist-leaning organizations. Some Muslim campaign groups say that the government should close down, prevent its counter-radicalization program, which they consider to be Islamophobic. The effect, Ms. Stewart says, is to cast concerns around Islamism as evidence of anti-Muslim prejudice. This has had an impact. In 2016, Andy Burnham, now Prime Minister, called Prevent toxic and said it should be scrapped. Islamist extremism accounted for just 8% of Prevent referrals last year, despite making up most of the security services' anti-terrorist caseload. In 2023, a controversial independent review found that the narrative that Prevent intends to harm Muslim communities has led to a hesitancy on reporting Islamist-related concerns. The Muslim Vote, a campaign group, hopes that an expanding Muslim population will elect many more independent Muslim MPs at the next election. Already, three of the four it has endorsed have been a voice for the anti-Prevent campaign. Islamist networks thrive in dense, segregated, poor Muslim communities such as Blackburn, Lancashire. Half of its 12 council wards are over 60% Muslim. Two are over 80%. Saima Afzal, a former councillor who campaigns against abuse of women in the South Asian community, describes sustained intimidation from male Muslim leaders well connected to local politicians. Nationally, Muslim segregation is falling, but averages can obscure local trends. Using census data for England and Wales, we calculate that in 2001, just 66 neighborhoods had a Muslim population of over 70%. By 2021, that had risen to 237 out of a total of 35,000. Arguably, Islamists have more space to work in than ever before. The victims are often other Muslims. When secular Bangladeshis in East London receive threats from Islamists, they complain that police turn a blind eye. Women are most vulnerable. A 2018 government investigation estimated that up to 85% Sharia councils exist in Britain. They are voluntary with no legal weight, but worriers argue that they enable misogyny and coercion, and the police and local councils are reluctant to intervene. Many professionals are terrified of being called racist or Islamophobic, says Ms. Afzal. Right-wingers often claim that new arrivals import extremist beliefs, a greater danger, warn counter-extremism experts, is that newcomers live in isolated conservative communities where they never experience multicultural Britain. In 2016, review found that pupils at one primary school in Blackburn estimated that Britain's population was between 50 and 90% Asian. There are schools in this country that don't have a single white British child, says Gaffer Hussein, director of Groundswell, an organization working on counter-extremism. If you tell new immigrants to blend in, they will ask, blend into what? Islamists and the far right agree that Islam is incompatible with Western civilization. Both portray Islamism as the normative version of British Islam. It is not. Sohail Ahmed found his way out of radicalism thanks partly to seeing that Muslim scholars who embraced scientific reasoning long before the European Enlightenment offered a form of Islam that bears little resemblance to that of today's Islamists. I was taught to hate other Muslims even more than non-Muslims, he says. In Whitechapel, a Muslim-majority area of London, Kismet is a cozy cafe celebrating Muslim culture. Set up by Mudassar Ahmed, it hosts jazz nights, Muslim comedians, and a spectacular collection of Ottoman-era maps. It does not host hardline groups which want to tell other Muslims they're doing Islam wrong, explains Mr. Ahmed. I won't have them here, he says. I think they're nuts. Campaign calculus, Donald Trump's disintegrating coalition. The swing voters of 2024 have abandoned the president. Few places have a better window into America's midterm elections than Toledo, Ohio, the modest industrial city whose suburbs spill across the Michigan border, sits between two competitive Senate races. It is also the heart of Ohio's 9th congressional district, which might change hands. In a bar on the city's edge, Jake Lineberg, a 25-year-old building contractor, says he voted for Donald Trump in 2024 because he liked the president's America First message. So did many of his friends, but the war with Iran has changed his mind. He now accuses Mr. Trump of spending billions overseas. Mr. Lineberg is one of the millions of Americans who will decide control of Congress and the trajectory of Mr. Trump's presidency on November 3rd. To forecast how the election will play out, The Economist has reconstructed America's electorate. Our analysis is based on statistical modeling of 58,000 responses to opinion polls conducted by YouGov since the beginning of 2026. We created a database of 22 million profiles, each representing a type of voter defined by demographics and voting history. The data show how Mr. Trump's fracturing coalition could hand Congress to the Democrats. To understand why Mr. Trump's coalition is falling apart, recall how he won election to a second term in 2024. COVID era spending and Russia's invasion of Ukraine pushed inflation to 9% in 2022, the highest rate in decades. For a population accustomed to predictable prices, this was a profound shock. Even as the economy grew and inflation fell in 2024, Americans rated prices as their top concern. Accepting the Republican nomination in July of that year, Mr. Trump promised that under his leadership, inflation would completely vanish. Democrats, meanwhile, struggled to persuade voters they could be trusted. The 81-year-old incumbent Joe Biden did not appear up to the job. A last-minute switch to Kamala Harris, Mr. Biden's vice president, who had flailed in a presidential primary just 4 years before, was not enough to save the party. Mr. Trump's victory over Ms. Harris with a 1.5 percentage point margin rested on a fragile coalition of voters dissatisfied with Democratic leadership. In particular, his victory depended on young and minority voters who, as a group, leaned toward Ms. Harris but backed Republicans in far greater numbers than in recent elections. Mr. Trump had long claimed he could make inroads among voters who had traditionally shunned the Republican Party. "I'm going to win the Hispanic vote," he said in 2015. A year later, he predicted that he could win 95% of the black vote. In 2024, he fell far short of his stated ambitions, but his gains among those and other groups seemed to mark a turning point. Some Republicans hailed the result as proof that Democrats could no longer count on minority voters. Mr. Trump called it a historic realignment, one that united citizens of all backgrounds with a common core of common knowledge. But polls show many of these voters are already drifting left. Mr. Trump's agenda seems almost designed to accelerate that movement. His policies have pushed up the prices of the goods that young and minority voters spend the most on, including food and energy. Tariffs, in particular, have become a source of resentment. Polling by YouGov for The Economist shows that 72% of Americans believe tariffs have increased prices. 64% disapprove of Mr. Trump's handling of the issue. Among young minority voters, the numbers are even higher, 74% and 71% respectively. Mr. Trump's approval rating has fallen more precipitously among black, Hispanic, and young white voters than among other demographic groups. In our analysis, these are also the Trump voters most likely to say they will support Democrats in November. That includes 10% of Trump voters who are black, 7% who are Hispanic, and 5% who are white and under the age of 30. Such defections may be enough to flip the House, where Democrats need to gain only a handful of seats. America's war with Iran has reinforced those concerns about prices and further eroded Mr. Trump's ratings. An Economist YouGov poll in August found that 57% of voters thought the war was a mistake, compared with 25% who said it was the right decision. By May, less than 3 months after the war began, Mr. Trump's approval rating had sunk to the lowest level for any president since the Economist YouGov poll began in 2009. The decline was concentrated among white, middle-aged voters. This traditionally Republican-leaning group now gives the president lower ratings than at any point in either his first or second term. Even so, white middle-aged voters are less likely than other cohorts to switch to the Democrats. Among the fifth of Trump voters who now disapprove of the president, the Economist estimates that one-third would still vote Republican. Another 28% would probably stay home, including Mr. Lindenberg, and 17% remain undecided. This is particularly important because white middle-aged voters make up a particularly large share of many of the districts and states that Democrats hope to win. That helps explain why Democrats lead the congressional ballot by only around 8 points, even though Mr. Trump's net approval rating among registered voters is 19 points underwater. It also helps explain why it remains a challenge for them to retake the Senate. As it stands, the economist reckons that control of the upper chamber is on a knife edge. Democrats must gain at least 4 seats, including at least 3 in states that Mr. Trump won in 2024. With fewer seats at stake and campaigns that are more personality-driven, Senate races depend more heavily on the strength of individual candidates. Democrats in Republican-leaning states such as Alaska, Iowa, and Ohio will have to win over Mr. Trump's wavering voters who view the Democratic Party as ideologically extreme and weak on issues such as immigration and crime. Democrats' task is to convince those voters that they aren't so bad, or at least better than the alternative. This week's obituary is for Wendell Berry. The agrarian writer, poet, and activist died on August 31st at the age of 92. When he could no longer think in the house, Wendell Berry would go to the woods. He went along paths so familiar that his feet led him rather than his mind. Once there, by some miracle, everything fell into place. He stood humbled amid the serenity and dignity of the trees, watching the play of sunlight through the leaves. His life took its place among all the other lives of the wood, the insect, and the birds. Taking from his pocket the tools of his work, a pencil and any old scrap of paper, he could resume writing. The only subject he needed was all around him. He could have been in New York City. At 28, he had been appointed an assistant professor of English there, but he knew he was not made for urban places. Even more strongly, he realized that he could not escape Kentucky. A tiny patch of land, 13 acres more or less in Henry County at the edge of the high bluegrass, had been farmed by his family since 1803. Before he went away to school, he was sure he would follow. He had learned as a child how to assess the strength of a mule and how to drive a team of them. Hooves wet with dew up to the tobacco plots on the sides of the valley. He knew, thanks to a black hired hand called Bill, how to creep silently after squirrels. The value of that locally rooted, neighborly, waste not, want not agrarian life was so deeply ingrained in him that he had to return. For decades, in books, articles, and poems, he tried to persuade Americans to understand. He deeply lamented what had been done to his country. In the name of progress and the pursuit of profit, forests had been felled and watersheds, such as his local one on the Kentucky River, paved over until they could no longer retain water. Human-scale paths, respecting the natural contours, had been violently straightened into interstates. Industrial agriculture had ravaged and denuded the land. Self-sustaining small holdings were left as ruins, while giant corporations fed Americans on food grown far away. Heavy industry's return for the holy gift and mystery of creation was not thanks and care, but poisonous waste. The loss of topsoil was what he regretted most. Humus held the past not as history, but as possibility, a richness built up from leaf fall and decayings over thousands of years. This was what his body would sink into and become. Yet on his farm, he reckoned that the loss was knee-deep, in places shoulder-deep. He felt its absence. Where it had been, yellow clay was at the surface, or sometimes bare rock. Farther away in this coal-devoted state, whole mountains had been blown apart for strip mining. He took heart from his grandfather's old bucket, still hanging from a fence post, in which nature, over the decades, had miraculously made a few inches of rich black earth. But where human greed demanded speed, nature's restoration work could not be hurried at. Nor could his. The family farmhouse, Lane's Landing, needed a year of work before he and his wife, Tanya, could move in. They installed a bathroom, plumbing, and an oil furnace, though he fairly soon replaced that with a wood-burning stove. Getting his hilly farm productive again was a longer struggle. His forebears had made some typical eager settler mistakes, such as breaking slopes that should never have been plowed. He made his own, creating a pond that made the hillside slip. Even when he had grassed over the scars, sown clover, expanded to 75 acres, and acquired hens and a milk cow, it made very little income. Clearly, they would not have survived without his post at the University of Kentucky. But as he set out to sow or find fuel, driving a team of horses that did better on his gradients than any tractor, he exulted in being what he needed to be, a mad farmer and a contrarian. As such, he harangued America. The global economy was a nonsense. Both communism and capitalism privileged the few, not the many. The free market was just a means to extend the scope of greed. True freedom was not to live in hock to any corporation, organization, or institution, but to directly control your own life. That meant working with your own hands, cooperating with your neighbors, and learning the lives and ways of your own ground. Not a global economy, but a local one. Not think big, but think little. This was what small farmers did, which was why their dwindling numbers were a tragedy. Productivity was not a priority for them. They preferred to use the land well. Critics accused him of romanticizing the past and recommending the impossible. He strongly denied that. The past had also been full of bad choices, most of which had contributed to the present horrors. Of course, too, not everyone could be self-sufficient, but even city dwellers had porches or entryways in which they could grow food. They could go to farmers' markets and buy local. Above all, they could change their ways of living. He himself wrote only by daylight and rejected computers to reduce his dependence on strip-mined coal. Such individual protests, though tiny, might ultimately work better than the mass protests he had staged since the 1960s against Kentucky's addiction to fossil fuel. Public campaigns too often turned into fads that faded before the root problem was tackled. Saving the planet had to be reduced to the scale of each person's competence. His scale was the farm, and that minute scrap of earth represented for him the whole. Amid his joys and satisfactions, he also blazed with anger and fretted over the sort of world he would be able to leave to his children. But living as he did in his own patch, he knew exactly how to cope. He went to the woods. I came into the peace of wild things who do not tax their lives with forethought of grief. I come into the presence of still water, and I feel above me the day-blind stars waiting with their light. For a time I rest in the grace of the world and am free. An elegy for summer. The season as you know it is about to change drastically. You tip out the sand from the suitcases and stash them in the attic. The days are shortening. Children trudge unwillingly back to school. Gloaty out-of-office emails no longer dominate your inbox. In Northern Hemisphere, summer is ending, and it increasingly seems not just this year's summer. For the idea of summer cherished in the West, and immortalized in songs and films, may be moribund too. The crackle of possibility on the season's first warm day, the hazy sense in lush midsummer of getting away with something, the storing up of memories to revisit in bleaker times, like power in a solar battery. As the past few broiling months demonstrate, this version of summer, precious, fleeting, and electric, is gravely imperiled by climate change. The platonic summer is a carefree interlude between responsibilities, stretching out languorously like Dustin Hoffman in his Lilo in The Graduate. Nothing happens, then everything does. You meet new people or become someone new yourself, saying goodbye to old schools, jobs, and friends, and driving into the future. Life changes when you carry a watermelon to a party in the Catskills. The days seem to last forever, as Bryan Adams crooned, and oh, those summer nights. Yet the season passes in a flash. Or it did. As the planet warms, summer is lengthening. By 2100, it will last 6 months in the Northern Hemisphere, reckons one projection. Summer's lease hath all too short a date, Shakespeare lamented. Soon lyricists may yearn for it to end, like Russians desperate for the thaw. It's been a long, hot, stifling summer. A band of the future may trill. Here comes the snow. Even as it stretches interminably, though, summer may get shorter, at least for some school children. Extreme temperatures are scrambling the academic calendar, forcing administrators to rejig start and finish dates. Some pupils may wind up with longer breaks in the spring and autumn, when the weather is mild enough to enjoy, and a briefer one in between. There may be less mooching around in summer, eating parents out of house and home and seeming to grow by the hour. Fewer weeks to spend getting into harmless scrapes or, say, trying to make Boo Radley come out. Variations will evolve. For decades, British hordes have occupied stretches of southern Europe in July and August. They party in Magaluf or Mykonos or Ogle, the art in Italy and Greece. Discovering antiquity, or, like the daring heroine of Shirley Valentine, the locals and themselves. Alas, it is becoming too hot to bake on Balearic beaches in high summer or drag offspring around the Acropolis. These jaunts will drift to April or October, predicts research for the European Commission. Summertime dramas will instead unfold in Scandinavia or Wales. The Mediterranean won't be the only victim. Droughts, wildfires, and flash floods, not to mention ticks and toxic algae, will redraw the tourist map elsewhere. Island idols face coastal erosion and fierce hurricanes. What happens in Vegas may still stay in Vegas, but it won't happen outside in July. The cooler resorts of New England will be thronged. If Jaws were set in 2050, Amity Island would be succulently overrun. Summer will move indoors. This will have an upside. Scalding streets will deter loitering, leaving less chance of tempers flaring and tensions boiling over. But much will be lost. The time won't be right for dancing in the street if the asphalt is melting. In Asbury Park, relates Bruce Springsteen, the boys from the casino dance with their shirts open like Latin lovers along the shore. In future, they may huddle inside in the air conditioning. Fire risks will restrict campfires, and thus flame-lit sing-alongs, spooky tales, and heart-to-hearts. Romance is sure to suffer. Summer loving has always happened fast, as Danny and Sandy attest in Greece. But it will have to hurry even more if the heat traps you inside till nightfall. More flesh will be covered up as people worry about skin damage. It may be too stifling under the boardwalk for canoodling. Technology has already warped the shape of summer and sanctity of getaways, bleeding work and leisurely togetherness. The kids can still push Daddy into the pool just after he finishes his Zoom call, but the coming overhaul will be more drastic. Hallowed summer habits, music festivals, and garden parties, stay-away camps, and fireside s'mores may one day be relics of a bygone age, like bathing machines and penny slots. Farewell, summer. It was nice while it lasted. Passive cooling, time for reflection. Special paints promise to get rid of heat without using energy. London buses have a cool secret. Viewed from above, they are often white, not red. This heat reduction measure, which began in 2004 with the intention of making journeys more comfortable for passengers, particularly those on the top deck, was complete by 2020. But buses still struggle to cope with rising temperatures, and 2025 saw a record number of heat-related customer complaints. Part of the answer may be to make them even whiter. A group at University College London, UCL, led by Ionis Papakonstantinou, has painted the tops of two buses with material that reflects 93% of sunlight. Commercial white paint manages 84%. The difference might sound small, but it takes the new coating over a crucial threshold, the point at which it emits more heat than it absorbs from the sun. Terrestrial objects shed about 100 watts per square meter of surface area. The sun heats Earth at 10 times that rate. Reflect 9/10 of incoming solar radiation and the paint breaks even. Reflect more and it can, in principle, cool what it is covering down below the temperature of the surrounding air. Since the paint reflects a roughly constant fraction of sunlight, the advantage is greatest when the sun is strongest. In practice, passengers are still unlikely to be cooler in such a bus than outside it. The rest of the vehicle's surface will continue to absorb heat, but the improvement should be measurable. In an experiment in Madrid, which has yet to be peer-reviewed, Dr. Papakonstantinou and his colleagues found that their version kept surfaces up to 8 degrees Celsius cooler than standard white paint. Interest in radiative coating, as these materials are known, has been growing steadily since 2014. That was when a team at Stanford University, led by Aswath Rahman, first showed that a material could chill itself below the temperature of its surroundings without expending energy while in direct sunlight. This may be the start of something really cool, the Economist wrote at the time. Some of the ingredients used by the Stanford researchers, silver and hafnium dioxide, were too expensive for mass production, and their method of layering these substances using electron beam evaporation was hard to replicate in commercial settings. Moreover, the resulting surfaces reflected light back directly, like a mirror, so the idea of coating roofs with the material was not entirely attractive. 12 years on, however, radiative coatings are coming to market, and not a moment too soon. Climate change makes space cooling increasingly necessary. It accounted for 10% of the world's electricity use in 2025, up from 6% in 1990. Air conditioning units often employ gases with 2,000 times the global warming potential of carbon dioxide, and as they work by pumping heat out of buildings, air conditioners help create urban heat islands. The immediate target is therefore clear. Roofs, which absorb around 90% of incoming sunlight, constitute more than a fifth of the surface area of some American cities. Painting them with the new coatings could have a dramatic effect on electricity consumption. In the longer run, though, it is among those living in poorer, often tropical countries, where the power required to run air conditioning is unavailable or unaffordable, that need is greatest. The average number of heat-related deaths per year increased by 63% in the decade leading up to 2021, compared with that leading up to 1999, with the rate highest in places that can afford air conditioning the least. The secret of radiative cooling lies in materials that treat visible and infrared light differently. At any given wavelength, a substance can be a good emitter or a good reflector, but not both. Yet to cool below the temperature of its surroundings, an object must reflect energy from the sun while emitting its own pent-up heat. Fortunately for material scientists, the wavelengths at which objects radiate depends on their temperature. At 5,500 degrees Celsius, the sun radiates mostly at those short wavelengths to which, by no coincidence, human eyes have evolved to be sensitive. Terrestrial objects, such as London buses, by contrast, have temperatures in the low tens of degrees Celsius, and therefore emit longer wavelength infrared rays. The group at UCL exploits this difference by mixing particles of aerogel, a sponge made of silica, into a carefully selected polymer. Differences between the refractive indices of the aerogel and the polymer, and the fact that the aerogel particles have dimensions similar in size to the wavelength of light, both cause incoming light rays to pinball off the aerogel particles, giving the paint its high reflectivity. Meanwhile, silicon-oxygen chemical bonds in the aerogel and carbon-oxygen bonds in the polymer both radiate at a wavelength of around 9 microns, to which the atmosphere is transparent. That permits the paint to shed heat directly into outer space. The result is a diffuse white surface that looks like ordinary white paint, but reflects almost as much energy as the mirror-like coating created by the Stanford group, and it is a lot cheaper. All the constituents, says Dr. Papakonstantinou, are commercially available, so making the stuff at scale would cost roughly as much as existing high-end paints. His group's work is not yet ready for mass production, but rather radiative coatings are already on sale. Some firms, such as AkzoNobel, a Dutch paint maker, are going down the aerogel route. Others, like 12 Cool, a company in Hong Kong, include particles made of a variety of materials in a range of sizes to do the reflecting. In combination, these turn back more wavelengths of sunlight than do the titanium oxide particles employed in ordinary white paint. 12 Cool says that it has covered 850,000 square meters of buildings with its coatings, an area equivalent to 119 football pitches, and thus avoided 14,000 tons of air conditioning related carbon dioxide emissions. Yet another approach is to add the power of evaporation to the process. A cement-based mixture detailed in Science last year by Fei Zhipeng of Nanyang Technical University in Singapore and his colleagues has a porous structure that can absorb water. by adjusting the formulation and the ratio of water to cement. Dr. Fay and his team were able to make a coating with pores around a micron in diameter, allowing it to absorb rainwater by capillary action. When this evaporates, it carries away heat, cooling the structure it is covering in a manner similar to a person shedding heat by sweating. It is then replenished the next time rain falls. Salt added to the cement enhances the process by attracting water vapor and thus allowing the coating to absorb moisture directly from humid air, even in the absence of rain. And like the UCL Group's aerogel, the pores in the cement scatter light rather than absorbing it. In a trial, Dr. Fay's material stayed 5 degrees Celsius cooler than a standard radiative coating and saved up to 40% more energy when applied to an air-conditioned building. And cement being cheap, it costs a 30th as much as radiative cooling paint, which is, as it were, the coolest thing of all. Xenotransplantation. A pig's organ has been a bridge to the transplant of a human one. In January, Tim Andrews received a new kidney. It was not his first such replacement. 12 months earlier, after years of end-stage renal failure and declining health even with dialysis, he had been given genetically modified pig's kidney to tide him over until a human one became available. It was the first time such xenotransplantation, previously employed as a last-ditch, life-sustaining and in itself, had been used as a stopgap in this way. If a pig kidney were transplanted unmodified into a human, the immune system would reject it. Moreover, its chromosomes would host so-called retroviruses, the DNA of which is integrated into normal DNA, but can thence emerge to cause infection. However, eGenesis, the firm that provided Mr. Andrews' stopgap organ, uses gene editing to tweak the pig's cells' DNA to stop either of those things happening while introducing human genes that improve a transplant's compatibility with the patient. These modified cells are used to generate embryos which, after implantation into a surrogate sow, develop into piglets that can act as organ donors. Mr. Andrews' transplant, performed by a team led by Leonardo Riella of Massachusetts General Hospital in Boston and just reported in The Lancet, was not a perfect bridge to his second date with the operating table. But it lasted 271 days, a record for a xenotransplanted kidney. In that time, Dr. Riella, it provided all the functions we would expect of a kidney. Eventually, an infection caused it to fail and it had to be removed, so Mr. Andrews returned to dialysis. But he transitioned to the human replacement without any complications from having had the porcine placeholder. Xenotransplantation probably saved Mr. Andrews' life. It could save many others, too. In Britain alone, more than 7,000 are on a list for kidney transplant. Last year, 328 of them died waiting. For those without a transplant, dialysis is currently the only option. Xenotransplantation offers an alternative way of staying alive, and as the case of Mr. Andrews well shows, where there's life, there's hope. That's all the time we have for today. This has been Mary Kiefer with a reading of The Economist. I hope you've enjoyed today's reading from the audio reading service of the Allen County Public Library in Fort Wayne, Indiana.
2: This is Amy Wagoner from the Historical Society of Michigan with a Michigan History Moment. They're among the most beautiful architectural tiles in the world. and they're made in Detroit, Michigan. Pawabic pottery originated with Mary Chase Perry, who was born in the Upper Peninsula mining town of Hancock in 1867. Her father died when she was 10 years old, forcing her mother to move the family to Ann Arbor. There, Perry began taking art lessons. The family moved to Detroit, where she began to earn money painting china. Firing the pieces of china required a kiln. That brought her into contact with a neighbor, Horace Calkins, whose company made a kiln used for firing dental porcelains. Mary Chase Perry began traveling the country to market the kiln to fellow china painters. Seeking a new outlet for her creativity, Perry turned to pottery. She embraced the arts and crafts movement that emphasized traditional craftsmanship and organic ornamentation. In 1903, she went into partnership with Horace Calkins and opened a pottery in a rented carriage house in Detroit. Perry and Calkins at first referred to the pottery as the Stable Studio, or Revelation Pottery. Their first big order came from Burley & Company, a well-known Chicago dry goods firm. That company's owner recommended that they find a stronger trade name for their business, so they chose Pawabic, naming it after the copper mine in Hancock. The business soon outgrew the Stable Studio. In 1907, Pawabic moved into an English Tudor-style building designed by

0: the Immaculate Conception in Washington, D.C. Mary Chase Perry continued working at Powabic until her death in 1961 at the age of 94. Powabic Pottery continues in business to this day. Powabic Pottery was listed on the National Register of Historic Places in 1971 and named a National Historic Landmark in 1991. This Michigan History Moment was brought to you by MichiganHistoryMagazine.org.
1: Stardate, October 10th. A pair of big young star clusters is one of the sky-watching highlights of autumn evenings. Each cluster contains thousands of stars, and hundreds of those stars are especially impressive. Supergiants that are many times the size and mass of the sun and many thousands of times brighter. The clusters are NGC 869 and 884. Together, they're known as the Double Cluster. They're in the northeast at nightfall in the constellation Perseus the Hero. Under dark skies, they're visible to the eye alone as a single smudge of light. Binoculars split them apart, revealing two sparkling collections of stars. The clusters are more than 7,000 light years away. They form the core of the Perseus Obi-Wan Association, a huge complex of stars and clouds of gas and dust. The region has given birth to perhaps tens of thousands of stars. All of the stars were born in the recent past, as measured on the astronomical timescale. The Double Cluster is only about 14 million years old, compared to 4.5 billion years for the Sun. One way astronomers determine that age is through the types of stars found in the clusters. The most massive stars burn out in a hurry, but the clusters still contain many such stars. Some of those monsters won't last much longer, though. They'll blast themselves to bits as supernovas, brilliant light shows in the Double Cluster. We have more skywatching tips and much more about the cosmos in Stardate magazine. Details at stardate.org. I'm Billy Henry.
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3: Sunny skies this afternoon with a high of 67. Clear skies this evening with a low of 42. For tomorrow, expect sunshine with a high around 70. 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
4: Hello and welcome to our program. My name is Beverly Hicks and I will be reading from the Consumer Reports for the months of September and October 2026 here on Sight Into Sound Radio. I'd like to start today with an article entitled The Best Pan for Every Food. Now, great cooks don't just have great recipes. They know how to get great results. A big part of that is choosing the right cookware and which type will let your omelet slide gracefully onto a waiting plate or sear that pricey ribeye to perfection. Why does one pan make the perfect pancake while another leaves you scraping? Here we dive into four main types of cookware: nonstick, stainless steel, cast iron, and carbon steel, to explore what each one is, how to care for it, and how to use its qualities to take your cooking skills to the next level. Starting with nonstick, save the slick surface of these pans for delicate foods that require low to moderate heat. Nonstick. It's easy to see why nonstick cookware is wildly popular. Food slides right off its surface, and it's one of the easiest types to clean. There are two main types: traditional nonstick, often known by the brand name Teflon, and newer ceramic coatings. What it does best: a nonstick pan might be an obvious option for eggs, but it's ideal for pancakes as well, allowing you to flip without tearing, says Brian Kai, who oversees CR's cookware

0: testing. It's a smart choice for foods where easy release matters, such as delicate fish, tofu, and chicken. What to watch out for? Well, PTFE, which is polytetrafluoroethylene, belongs to a group of chemicals that have been linked to a range of health issues, but manufacturers say PTFE pans are safe. Ceramic coatings have stellar nonstick properties, but are not as durable as PTFE coatings that are properly cared for. Green Pan, one maker of ceramic nonstick cookware, says its pans can be expected to last 2 to 5 years. PTFE pans can last far beyond that, depending on their construction, says Fran Attilio, managing director of the Cookware and Bakeware Alliance, an industry organization. Now make it last. Opt for silicone or wooden utensils to avoid damaging the coating. Also avoid aerosol cooking sprays like Pam. Their propellants can make nonstick coatings sticky. Many manufacturers say nonsticks can go in the dishwasher, but hand washing is best. Dishwasher detergents can more quickly degrade the pan's coating. For stubborn, stuck-on food, Kai suggests adding water and dish soap to the pan, heating it briefly, then letting it soak. Now, the ones that they have featured here are the, in the top of the score, is the Caraway ceramic-coated nonstick for $125 for the pan with an overall score of 89. Now, we have an 87 score in the nonstick category for the Anolon Advanced Home Frying Pan Set, $70, 87. KitchenAid Hard Anodized Nonstick Frying Pan Set is $30 with an overall score of 84. Then we'll move on to stainless. High heat and acidic foods pose no problems for this durable, easy care metal. The material is a go-to choice in commercial kitchens because of its versatility, durability, and ability to handle heavy use, says CR home editor and trained chef Paul Hope. Stainless steel cookware is also often clad, meaning it's composed of several layers of metal to improve heat conductivity. The type of metal used is more important than how many layers of cladding it has. A three-ply stainless pan with a copper core could provide more uniform heating than a five-ply pan with an aluminum core because copper is a more conductive metal. What it does best, these pans can handle high temperatures, so they're great for searing and sautéing. They're ideal for stove-to-oven cooking, letting you sear thick cuts of meat like pork chops first, then finish them in the oven. Some we've tested are safe for up to 600 degrees. Stainless steel is also non-reactive, so it's excellent for simmering acidic foods such as tomato sauce. But what to watch for? It's all too easy for food to stick to stainless steel surface, so don't skimp on the fat or heat. How much is enough? The typical advice is to add enough oil to form a thin film across the frying pan. Make it last. It's generally safe to wash stainless steel in the dishwasher. If you're hand washing, use a nylon or other soft abrasive cleaning pad to clean the surface. Stubborn burned-on food should be soaked in soapy hot water for several hours. You can also try a dedicated cleaning product such as Barkeeper's Friend. Steel wool or scouring pads are a last resort. It can pit steel surfaces. Before adding to the pan, stir the salt into a liquid until it dissolves completely, says the Cookware and Bakeware Alliance. Now, the ones that are featured here are the Crate and Barrel Even Cook Core Stainless Steel, one pan, $110, a score of 83. Then the Caraway 5-ply is $135, and it received an overall score of 84. Another one featured in the category of stainless steel is the Green Pan Bobby Flay Chef Series Uncoated Stainless Steel 10-inch and 12-inch set for $97. and it received an overall score of 84. Then we'll move over to the carbon steel. It's not as well known as nonstick or stainless steel, but carbon steel is a favorite of pro chefs for a reason. Made of an alloy of iron and carbon, these pans are more conductive than those made of stainless steel, so they heat more evenly. Like cast iron, carbon steel needs to be seasoned to achieve a nonstick finish. But it's lighter and thinner than cast iron, and it responds to temperature changes more quickly. This makes it an ideal material for woks, says Grace Young, author of the James Beard award-winning book, Stir Frying to the Sky's Edge. What it does best, because it conducts heat so well, carbon steel is the perfect choice for foods that benefit from a quick cook at a high temperature, stir frying in a skillet or wok, for example. You won't need much fat either. The stir fry action constantly tosses the bite-sized ingredients in a small amount of oil, so the food sears lightly while also cooking evenly. What to watch out for? Carbon steel heats up so quickly that it's easy to burn delicate foods. Think twice before using it for acidic foods, too. The acid can damage the pan's seasoning. Make it last. Many carbon steel pans come pre-seasoned, so they're ready to use. If you buy an unseasoned pan, wash it to remove any manufacturing residue, then add a thin layer of oil with a high smoke point, and heat it up on your cook stove until the oil begins to smoke. Let it cool, then repeat the process, adding fresh oil each time, 2 to 4 times to create layers. To clean, Young recommends using a gentle sponge and dish soap. And for stuck-on foods, soak the pan in hot water for a few minutes to loosen it, then wipe it with a soft sponge. Never clean carbon steel with a metal scouring pad. It can damage the seasoning. Now, the one that's featured here is Made in Blue. Carbon steel, unseasoned, $90, and it's a 67 score. Then the Lodge seasoned carbon steel is $40 and an overall score of 66. And last up is the cast iron. These versatile pans can last a lifetime, and they're not as tricky to maintain as you might think. There are two main varieties, enamel-coated and uncoated. A coated cast iron piece serves as heavy-duty cookware and a pretty addition to the dinner table. Uncoated cast iron comes either unseasoned or pre-seasoned by the manufacturer. Seasoning gives the pan nonstick properties. What it does best? Some cooks use cast iron for its ability to retain heat and sear, but it works well for a wide range of tasks. I love using my cast iron skillet on the grill to caramelize onions, for smash burgers or brats, to saute mushrooms, blister peppers, or grilled skillet pizza. And that's quoting Chris Stubblefield, Lodge cast iron resident chef. Even rice-based dishes meant to have a crispy layer at the bottom of the pan, such as paella or concon, benefit from the heat retention of cast iron. But what to watch out for? Cast iron can be heavy. The heaviest skillet in the CR's ratings weighs more than 9 pounds, and it isn't suitable for all foods. Cooking very acidic ingredients such as vinegar, heavy barbecue sauce can break down the pan's seasoning. Make it last. A well-seasoned cast iron pan often needs to be cleaned only with a wet sponge or cloth. It's okay to use dish soap too, he says. The old no soap lore dates to when soap contained high concentration of lye. Reserve more abrasive cleaning tools such as steel wool and chainmail scrubbers for stuck-on food or rust. Avoid putting cast iron in the dishwasher because they can promote rust. And always dry the pan before storing it. If you see the seasoning wearing off, reseason it by wiping the entire surface with a very thin layer of cooking oil, then placing the pan upside down directly on the rack in an oven. Set it 450 to 500 degrees for 1 hour. Let it cool fully before using it again. The skillet featured with cast iron is Finex cast iron. with an overall score of 78 and a price tag of $232. And then there's the Bio Classic cast iron, better bargain, if there is a bargain. And that's priced at $45 with an overall score of 78 as well. Now that brings us halfway through our program. And I'd like to take this quick break just to remind you you're listening to Consumer Reports on Sight Into Sound Radio. 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We are Sight Into Sound Radio since 1967. Next up, what we are testing in our labs. In our 63 labs, we continually review and rate products. And here are the timely picks for this month, starting with air fryers under $100. We tested 46 models, and we test for how easy the controls are to use, how quietly the air fryer operates, and how easy it is to clean. We also measure how much food it can cook at one time. So the first one on the list for an overall score of 78 in the air fryers under $100 is the Dash Tasty Crisp 2.6 tenths quart. $60 with a score of, again, of 78. The next one down is the midsize and quick cleanup Gourmia 4-quart for $60 with a 74 score. We drop over to the extra large capacity, the Chefman Turbo Fry Touch 8-quart for $99 and a score of 68. Next category is refrigerators, 312 models tested. Uniformity of temperature throughout the fridge, how energy efficient and quiet the model is, and how spacious the interior is, as well as more features. The scores, the median was 66, the range was from 28 to 85. And the super quiet bottom freezer, Mealy, is priced at $3,100. Again, it's a bottom freezer. Received an 85 score. A reliable top freezer, Samsung, priced at $750, received an 82 score. And the French door with ice maker, LG model, received a 71 score and a price tag of $1,400. If we move over to the handheld leaf blowers, we tested 78 models, and we tested for how quickly a model loosens and moves embedded leaf particles from a lawn, the noise levels, the handling, the ease of use, and more. The scores range from 43 to 85, and the median score was 70. The top battery-powered blower by Ego received an 83 score and is priced at $290. The top corded electric is Toro's, and it's priced at $90 and it has a 75 score. The top gas powered is the Echo, and it's priced at $290 with a 70 score. Now, continuing on with outdoor equipment, we have the chainsaws tested, 3,800 battery-powered models, and they tested for how fast a model can cut through a 10-inch square oak beam, handling, safety, ease of use, and more. The median score was 72, the range 35 to 83, the best overall, but rated heavy, is the Ego for 550, 83 score. The fast cutting for much less is the Senex for $170 with an 83 score. And the lighter weight Atlas is 150 with an 82 score. Pretty close there from all prices too. So the resistance bands, these are those that you use in your workout classes. They were tested with 32 total models, tested for how well a band resists stretching and force, the consistency of resistance levels across a set, how wide the overall range of resistance is, and more. And the scores range from 41 to 89 with a median 77. The best mini loop bands were the Bala bands at $35 for a pack of three and an 84 score. The next one, 83 score, is the low-cost flat bands. They're TheraBand Therapy resistance bands, $11.50 for a three-pack. And again, that's an 83 score. And the third one, for great power, loop bands, Leaky Loop Pull-Up Assist-Resistant Band Set. That's the name of it. $25 for a four-pack and a 74 score. From resistance bands to all-season tires, okay, we tested 55 models and tested for how well a tire breaks, how long its tread lasts, how quiet of a ride it provides, and more. The scores, in an SUV, the median score was 61. In the sedan, the median was 61. And the truck, the median was 56. The standout for SUVs was the Michelin Cross Climate 2, priced at $269 and a 78 score. The smart pick for sedans was the Hankook Kenergy XP for $189 and a score of 68. And the top for trucks was Continental Terrain Contact HT for $244 and a 67 score. And now in the area of CR insights, we have the savvy homeowner. Title, when to check every filter in your home. Here's the smartest time to swap out or clean an old filter to boost indoor air quality and keep appliances running smoothly. An air purifier, change it every 3 to 12 months. Most air purifiers have an indicator, often a light, to check the filter. Wipe down any pre-filters, then inspect the main HEPA filter. If the filter isn't discolored and light still passes through it easily, you may be able to wait a little longer before replacing it. Now, in a dehumidifier, clean it every 2 to 3 weeks. A quick cleaning will improve your air and the machine's performance, especially if you leave it running all the time. Remove the filter and check it for mildew or mold. And if you see either of these, a cleaning isn't enough, it's time for a new filter. A room air conditioner, clean it every 4 weeks. Stick to this schedule during periods of heavy use or if you live in a warm climate. Many window units come with a filter indicator to signal when cleaning is needed to maintain efficient cooling. Remove the filter and use a vacuum's upholstery brush for dirt, then wash with a mix of warm water and a few drops of dishwashing liquid. Ensure the filter is dry before reinserting. For central heating and cooling system, change every 3 to 12 months. A dirty filter can prevent airflow and cause your HVAC to struggle. Generally, thicker disposable filters can be changed about once a year, while thinner filters should be changed every few months. Clean washable filters once a month, and when replacing a disposable filter on a gas furnace, note the filter size as well as the airflow direction arrow on the filter to avoid installing the new one backwards, a common mistake. Next up is the CR Insights, and the product spotlight in this issue is microwaves. These multitasking workhorses do more than just reheat leftovers or nuke frozen meals. Many can steam veggies or crisp up chicken with convection heat. Countertop models remain the most popular and affordable option, but an over-the-range unit can be a smart, space-saving choice, though pricey. The very best routinely exceed $400. Our tests have found big differences in overall performance, heating speed, noise, and how easy all of the dials, buttons, and presets are to use. We also check reheated mashed potatoes for cold spots and evaluate how evenly a microwave can defrost frozen ground beef. Then we measure the true usable capacity inside, ignoring the empty corners manufacturers often count, and test how effectively over-the-range models vent stovetop air. And here are the top microwaves by size and type. For mid-size, we have a 74 overall score for the commercial chef. Usable capacity is 6/10 cubic feet. And the overall score, again, is 74, $117. The next one is a 73 score, and it's a Panasonic with a usable capacity of 1/2 a cubic foot for $240. And the third one with a 72 overall score is the Breville Smooth Wave for $400. And that capacity is 7/10 of a cubic foot. Then from mid-size, we go to large, and the top score received an 84, and it's a Panasonic for $421. Next down is an 83 score for a Panasonic, and it is $359. Now, the capacity of those two is the same, with 0.9 cubic feet. And the third down with an 82 is the LG Neo Chef for $215 with a capacity of use at 8/10 of a foot. Then we go to over the range with the largest overall score of 79. It's the LG MVEL for $373. Then the KitchenAid with a 75 for $578. It's a little bit larger than the LV. And the Samsung with a 75 score is the smallest featured, and it is $449. Now, this is Road Report. I have a car that I don't drive much. The question asked to CR is, how should I care for it? Well, if your car sits for extended periods, our mechanics advise taking a few easy steps to help keep it in good shape. If possible, drive it weekly. A 20-minute trip will charge the battery, circulate fluids, and scuff rust from the brakes. Check the tire pressure ideally once a month and maintain the tires at the recommended PSI to avoid flat spots. Keep the gas tank full to help prevent moisture buildup. For storage longer than a month, add fuel stabilizer and use a battery trickle charger. Finally, regardless of miles driven, change the oil annually. As part of this article, we have the vital statistic. 50 miles is the biggest gap between some electric vehicles' Environmental Protection Agency range estimates and the ranges we measured in our test. Why the difference? The EPA lab-based estimates include city and highway driving, while we test EV range on highways, where range matters on a long road trip. Some trends were apparent by brand. For instance, BMW and Mercedes-Benz vehicles tended to beat their estimated ranges by double digits, while the results of Tesla vehicles varied by model. Well, we've come to the end of our program. I have been reading from the Consumer Reports for September and October of 2026. I'm Beverly Hicks, and this has been a production of Sight into Sound Radio, Houston, Texas.
1: This is Take Note. I'm Anna Williams, and we're taking history by the tempo. October 16th is Global Cat Day. This holiday was created by Alley Cat Allies, who also lead National Feral Cat Day on the same day. I'm a cat lover with two of my own, as well as a feral colony that I care for. These cats have me wrapped around their little paws, and it turns out many of our favorite classical composers were also huge fans of cats. Maurice Ravel had a litter of Siamese kittens he adored and spoke to in a sort of cat language. You can read about his cats in his letters, many of which are in a collection at Northwestern University's library. Austrian composer and pianist Carl Czerny had as many as 9 cats at a time. Now, perhaps you've seen the cat videos on the internet of cats playing the piano, whether it's a cat simply walking across the keys or seeming to play with the keys more deliberately. Well, this was happening long before there were videos to document it. As the story goes, late Baroque composer Domenico Scarlatti found inspiration in the piano improvisations of his cat named Pulcinella. Scarlatti's fugue in G minor is nicknamed Fuga del Gatto, or Cat Fugue, and the lead motif is said to be his notation of his cat walking across the piano keyboard, which would explain why it's rather unusual sounding compared to other works from that era. Take Note is a production of Classical Arizona PBS, a service of Arizona State University.
2: Everybody wants batteries. I'm Randy Simon, and this is Earthwise, a look at our changing environment. The U.S. added more battery storage capacity in the second quarter of this year than in any quarter ever. In fact, the 20.2 gigawatt hours of batteries installed during those 3 months represents one-tenth of the nation's entire grid storage capacity. These second quarter installations can provide as much as 6.7 gigawatts of power into the grid, almost as much as seven big nuclear reactors, and it took a tiny fraction of the more than a decade that would be needed to build that many reactors. However, it is true that nuclear plants can run around the clock while batteries must refill and recharge. The wind and solar industries are facing headwinds and an uncertain future as the current administration attempts to thwart them in multiple ways. But meanwhile, it actually encourages the battery industry. Batteries are extremely valuable in places where the grid is stretched thin, can be built quickly, and can be located closer to places of high energy consumption, such as data centers. This makes them attractive in places like California, Texas, the Southeast, the Mid-Atlantic, and the Northeast. The tremendous growth in battery storage is the result of years of development. The largest factor is that the price of the underlying lithium-ion cells has fallen precipitously. These plummeting costs and increasing familiarity with the technology has led developers to build bigger and bigger installations in more parts of the country. The outlook for continued growth in the battery industry is so strong that analysts upped their prediction for cumulative installs through 2030 by 11.5% over their previous report, which was issued just 3 months ago. Earthwise is a production of WAMC. Find us on social media at WAMC Radio and listen anytime, anywhere, wherever you get your podcasts.
3: 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It is specifically designed for and directed to people with visual, physical, learning, language, or other disabilities and conditions that prevent them from reading printed materials.
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5: Hello, welcome to Pet Potpourri, a program brought to you by the audio reading service from the Allen County Public Library in Fort Wayne, Indiana. I'm Diana, pet mom to two rescued Labrador retrievers and two rescue kitties. Today we're going to start our readings with the Chicken Soup for the Soul book, Loving Our Dogs, which is edited by Amy Newmark. It's copyrighted in 2008 by Chicken Soup for the Soul, LLC. Our first chapter is called Lucky Wows the Sheriff. It's written by Mariana Levine. Instinct is untaught ability. A quote from Bain. Lucky was a dog of huge proportion, actually disproportion. His neck was thick, his head was skinny, and his eyes were too close together, giving him a slightly stupid expression. I once had a friend who described his horse as a cross between a freight train and a wire gate. When I found that big splotchy dog, stray and starving by the side of the road, I thought the description suited him too. But in spite of his appearance, I brought him home to live with us. Late one night, I came home from work, driving up the long lane to our house in the country and, as usual, turned the car around in preparation for leaving the next morning. Lucky, also as usual, watched this routine, wagging mightily and waiting for me to open the car door. But this night, as I stepped out of the car, Lucky growled menacingly, barked, and advanced toward me. I backed into the car seat and quickly closed the door against my big black and white cow-spotted friend, who now turned aggressive. In disbelief, I contemplated the hundreds of cans of expensive dog food we had served him. This is how he thanks me? I sat there, safe in my metallic cocoon, puzzled. Then, as my head cleared, I took heart and reasoned that the dog was just playing a game, and that it was silly to sit there in the dark. I pushed the door fully open. Lucky exploded, shooting up to display his full 6-foot-plus Bigfoot imitation. Throwing his body weight across the door, he slammed it shut. Then, standing guard, he never took his too-close-together eyes off the door again. Our Tennessee fall had deepened. Though leaves would blow down from the woods for at least another month, frigid nights already frosted the leaves banked by our doorstep. Just as I was getting good and chilly, my husband drove into his parking spot beside my car. "What are you doing sitting out here in the cold?" he asked. I cracked the window open an inch to explain that Lucky was now crazy and I could never get out of the car again. "Well," my practical husband said, "let's go see what's upsetting the big fellow." Now that the master was home, Lucky permitted me out of the car. As we approached the doorstep with a flashlight, the dog ran ahead and began a bizarre impersonation of a giraffe imitating a pointer. That's when we heard it, or more accurately, felt it, a buzzing sound from beneath a leaf pile. It could mean only one thing, a rattler. When I encountered my first rattlesnake, what surprised me was that rattlers don't rattle. It's your teeth that rattle as the chills run up and down your spine. For some reason, the snake remained coiled in its chosen spot until the county sheriff arrived with his deputies and shotguns. As we raked the leaf cover aside, we saw that the timber rattler was so large that a man could not girdle it with the thumbs and middle fingers of both hands. We could also see why the snake had remained in place for so long. Picture a dozen little snakes squiggling around in all directions, with two large uniformed deputies, armed with garden rakes and shovels, scrambling to collect the snake babies into a tall container, and a great black-and-white dog running back and forth, barking, dancing, and helping. When the dancing was over and all the snakes caged, the exhausted sheriff said that he had worked the hills for many years, but had never seen such a snake. Then he said, "Ma'am, it's a good thing you didn't step in the mess of snakes in the dark. That dog saved your life tonight. I think you owe him a big Angus steak." We all looked at Lucky, who had returned to normal, a homely, friendly, and slightly stupid-looking dog, wagging his tail at his teammates. He was an unlikely hero, but a hero all the same. Then the sheriff paid Lucky the highest compliment a country dog can receive. "Yes, sir, that's a fine dog you've got there." We had to agree. Well, let's just do a couple more stories for fun here. Next one is called Dusty the Wonder Dog. It's written by Marianne Saraceno. Lots of people talk to animals. Not very many listen, though. That's the problem. That's a quote from Benjamin Hoff, The Tao of Pooh. When I was a kid, my godparents, Uncle Nell and Aunt Frances, bought me a 4-month-old puppy. She was half German Shepherd, half Collie. As her pink tongue tickled my face with wet licks, it was love at first hug. My family named the puppy Dusty. Although I wanted to lay sole claim to her affections, in a family of 7 kids, no one lays permanent claim to the family pet. Dusty was our dog, not my dog. We soon realized that she had the patience of Buddha. My baby sister often transformed Dusty's warm fur into a naptime pillow, falling asleep on the rug. Like a protective mother, Dusty waited, without moving, until my sister woke. Dusty doubled as a school crossing guard, too. Monday through Friday, she'd walk us kids 2 blocks to St. Patrick's Parochial, looking both ways to check for traffic before allowing us to cross the street. We'd wave goodbye as we entered the door, knowing Dusty would be waiting at the school door to claim us at the close of the school day. All of the contributions Dusty made to our family, one incident stands out far and above all others. Late one night, Dusty rushed to my parents' bedroom. She barked and barked. When she got no response, Dusty raced upstairs to my bedroom and my brother's bedroom and barked again and again. When she failed to fully wake us, she flew back down the steps and returned to my parents' room. Finally, she caught Mom's attention. "What are you doing, Dusty?" Mom snapped, still halfway in the dreamland. Dusty persisted. Finally, my mother gave in. "Okay, what is it?" Dusty whined and rushed out of Mom's room. Thinking the dog needed to be let out to relieve herself, my mother followed Dusty to the front door. When Mom opened the door to let her out, Dusty tore across the street, not stopping to do her business as my mother had assumed. Then she discovered what Dusty already knew. The house across the street, where my best friend Marianne and her family lived, was on fire. All of Dusty's middle-of-the-night craziness had served a purpose. She'd been trying to call for help. My mother alerted the fire department immediately. Soon the firemen in their trucks roared up the street, squelching the blaze and saving my best friend's family from harm and their house from total ruin. My mother refused to take credit. "It was Dusty," she told the firefighters. "She saved them, not me." I put my arms around my dog's neck and kissed her square on the tip of her wet nose. "Thank you for saving Marianne," I whispered into Dusty's tan and black ear. "You're the bravest dog I've ever known." Dusty wagged her tail and licked my face. That old familiar rush of puppy love overtook me. I smiled and promised to let her sleep in my bed for the rest of her life. Well, let's just do one more from the Chicken Soup of the Soul book, Loving Our Dogs. This chapter is called Just an Old Golden Retriever, and it's written by Audrey Thomason. All God's angels come to us disguised. And that's a quote from James Russell Lowell. She was just an old golden retriever. Her name was Brandy, and for 11 years she was the sole companion of an elderly woman who lived in a bungalow colony in the country. Neighbors often saw the two of them together in the garden. The woman would be hunched over picking flowers, and there was that old dog, close at her heels or lying in the middle of the grass watching her pull weeds. When the woman died, some relatives came and collected anything they thought was valuable and put a for sale sign on the front lawn. Then they locked the dog out and drove away. Some of the neighbors left food out for Brandy, but mostly the dog stayed near the house that she knew and waited for her owner to come back. A young mother who lived next door noticed the old retriever, but she had never been around animals before, and while she thought the dog was friendly enough, she didn't feel it was any of her concern. However, when the dog wandered into her yard and began playing with 18-month-old Adam, she wanted to shoo the dirty thing away. Adam was her only child and the light of her life. But he was having so much fun feeding Brandy cookies, she decided to let her stay. After that, whenever Adam had cookies, Brandy came to visit. One afternoon, the boy's mother left Adam in the soft, grassy yard to play while she answered the phone. When she returned, he was gone. Just gone. The mother was frantic. Neighbors came over to help in the search. Police arrived and looked for 3 hours before calling in the state police and helicopters to do an extensive aerial search. But no one could find the child. And as the sun set over the horizon, whispers of abduction, injury, or even death crept into conversations. The search had been going on for 6 hours when a neighbor, who had just returned home, wondered where Brandy was. Adam's mother, hysterical with worry, didn't understand why anyone was asking about the old dog at a time like this. When someone suggested she might be with Adam, a trooper recalled hearing a dog barking deep in the woods when they were doing a foot search. Suddenly, everybody started calling for Brandy. They heard faint barking and followed the sound until they found the toddler, standing up fast asleep, pressed against the trunk of a tree. That old dog was holding him there with one shoulder as one of her own legs dangled over a 35-foot drop to a stream below. Brandy had followed Adam where he wandered off. When she saw danger, she pushed him out of harm's way and held him safe for all those hours, even as the child struggled to get free. As soon as the rescue team picked up Adam, the old dog collapsed. A trooper carried Adam back home, while his mother, sobbing with relief, carried Brandy. She was so grateful to the old golden retriever that Brandy spent the rest of her days with them. Brandy lived to a ripe old age of 17. But this story doesn't end with just one life saved. In Brandy's honor, Adam's mother, Sarah Whalen, founded Pets Alive, a rescue sanctuary in New York that takes in unwanted animals, including those designated to be euthanized because they are old, blind, incontinent, or perhaps not cute enough to be adopted. While she can't save them all, Sarah feels comforted that she can help at least some of them. She knows that if someone had put that old retriever to sleep, she could have easily lost the light of her life, her son. Today, 30 years later, there are more than 300 animals in her care, including birds, pot-bellied pigs, old horses retired from carriage businesses, and unadoptable pets from rescue groups across the country. The woman who used to think an old abandoned dog wasn't any of her concern found that every life has value and has become a beacon for thousands of animals in need. Well, let's turn now to AnimalWellnessMagazine.com, which is copyrighted in 2026 by Animal Wellness. This article is called Creating a Calmer Home, Five Simple Ways to Help Cats and Dogs Relax. It's from the Animal Wellness team, dated September 14th, 2026. Learn simple tricks that can reduce pet stress and help cats and dogs relax and enjoy calmer lives. Occasional fear or tension is a normal part of life for cats and dogs, but ongoing stress can take a toll on both physical and emotional health. Everyday triggers that can hide everywhere depending on your dog's or cat's breed, age, temperament, experiences, socialization, and genetics. Fortunately, small changes at home can create a calmer environment that makes two- and four-legged family members feel more secure, resilient, and comfortable every day. 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Why calm matters. When a dog or cat encounters something they perceive as threatening, their body releases stress hormones like cortisol and adrenaline, increasing heart rate, blood pressure, and alertness. Chronic stress and regularly elevated hormones can interfere with digestion, weaken immune function, disrupt sleep, contribute to inflammation, affect memory and learning, and impact quality of life. In other words, helping them maintain a sense of calm supports their emotional well-being and their long-term health. Signs of pet stress. Stress in dogs and cats isn't always obvious, but it's important to recognize the signs, which can include excessive licking or grooming, panting or pacing, trembling or hiding, increased vocalization, digestive upset, changes in appetite, difficulty settling or sleeping, destructive behaviors, clinginess, or conversely, avoiding interaction, increased reactivity toward people or other animals. Common everyday triggers of stress in cats and dogs. Despite all you do to give your companion animals the best lives, there are still stressors in their everyday environment, including loud noises like fireworks or thunderstorms, changes in routine and or household schedules, being left alone, veterinary visits or grooming appointments, travel or car rides, moving to a new home, visitors or unfamiliar people, introducing a new pet or family member, lack of mental stimulation or physical exercise. Five ways to create a calmer home environment. Number one, supporting emotional well-being starts with reducing your dog's or cat's exposure to triggers. It's not possible to eliminate them all, but depending on the trigger, you might try reducing time spent alone, providing more exercise, or scheduling at-home veterinary or grooming visits, for example. Number two, beyond that, it's also important to build a consistent routine. Keep meals, walks, playtime, and bedtime at predictable times to help create a sense of security. Number three, furthermore, provide a quiet retreat where your dog or cat can relax at home without interruption, especially during noisy or stressful events such as fireworks, thunderstorms, visitors, or being alone. Number 4. Daily exercise and enrichment also play a major role. Walks, puzzle toys, scent games, scratching posts, climbing areas, and training sessions help channel energy in positive ways while building confidence. Number 5. Some dogs and cats also benefit from calming music, pheromone products, massage, or relaxation routines that become part of everyday life. Clinically proven products to help cats and dogs relax. When stress and anxiety get in the way of your companion animal's comfort and well-being, additional calming support can make a big difference. 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Well, let's wrap things up with a story from the Chicken Soup for the Soul book, Life Lessons from the Cat. This is also edited by Amy Newmark, copyrighted in 2019 by Chicken Soup for the Soul, LLC. This chapter is called The Uninvited Playmate. It's written by Andrea Arthur Cohen. Always the cat remains a little beyond the limits we try to set for him in our blind folly. A quote from Andre Norton. It was finally spring after a long, hard winter. Our three dogs galloped around the house acting delirious. And when our normally taciturn gray tabby, Sergeant Tibbs, scaled the couch, zoomed across the top of it, and launched himself, flying squirrel style, onto the back of our unsuspecting 65-pound black Labrador dog, we knew it wouldn't be fair to sequester him in the house any longer. I worried about letting him outside, but our vet gave us the thumbs up. You can't fight how God's designed him, she said. When he's going nuts like that, you've got to indulge the poor guy once in a while. The following morning, I slid open the patio door and called to Tibbs, who was in some secret location in the house going through his post-breakfast grooming ritual. Within seconds, he appeared like Houdini, slid across the kitchen floor, and tore into the family room. But he screeched to a halt midway into the room. He eyeballed the open door and big, beckoning outdoors, and then gave me a, this is too good to be true, so what's the catch, look. Come on, I coaxed, waving him outside with my wholehearted approval. Tibbs sprinted across the carpet and through the open door into cat paradise. At the end of our patio, he stopped and looked back to make sure I wasn't pursuing him. Satisfied that I was keeping my word, he retreated himself to a couple of pancake flip rolls into the dirt to mask his cat scent, and then bounded across the grass and disappeared over the block wall into the desert. Have fun, I called. Inspired by Tibbs' enthusiasm to enjoy the glorious spring day, I decided it would be a good time to start working on my tan for our upcoming trip to Hawaii. Soon I was garbed in my flowered bikini and armed with every expert tanner's supplies, comfy towel, water bottle, sunscreen, sunglasses, a watch to keep track of my scheduled flip time, and a juicy novel. Within minutes, I located a perfect spot on the patio, slathered up and stretched out, holding my book at just the right angle to shield my eyes from the sun. 20 minutes later, my watch timer indicated it was time to flip and work on my back. Since every experienced sunbather knows how to avoid embarrassing tan lines, I unhooked my top, slid the straps down, and lay face down. Then I closed my eyes and let the sun-induced lethargy relax my body. It was nice. Tibbs had the right idea. I wondered what cats like him did for entertainment on their spring outings. And then, 10 minutes into my personal catnap, the wooden gate leading to the front yard slammed against its hinges. It must have been Tibbs returning. I wondered why he was back so soon. I sensed him race by me. "Hey, buddy," I called out, and waved at him without opening my eyes. Then the gate thudded again. How did Tibbs go back out and come back in? He raced by me again. By the time I managed to prop myself up several inches on my left elbow and crack open my blurred right eye, he was near my head, close enough to reach out and grab. But it wasn't Tibbs. As I struggled to prop myself up higher, the strange four-legged intruder realized the figure on the ground had moved. The animal froze mid-stride, one forepaw raised, tail stiffened in alert. Its blue eyes met mine before I made a quick visual scan. Tan body, light black spots, compact ears, black fur tufts, black banded tail. Oh, aren't you a cute little Oh, gosh. Finally alert, my brain processed the situation in a nanosecond. I let out a screech before yelling, "Bobcat! No, no, no, no, no!" My heart pounded. I scooped up my top and leapt to my feet as my eyes searched frantically for Tibbs, who peered at me from around the corner of the house. Bobcat sprinted another several feet to come alongside Tibbs, and then turned back to look at me, left arm pressing my unhooked bikini top to my chest, right arm flailing at Tibbs and the bobcat, backstraps flapping behind me. I pointed at Tibbs and yelled, "Stay right there!" Then I ran toward the bobcat, shrieking at him to vacate my property. After scurrying to the edge of the patio, the bobcat turned around to take another quick look at us. It seemed to be assessing whether it was going to confront the two-legged animal with the flailing limb and flapping straps to enforce his play date, or surrender the fun and go home. In one effortless leap, it sailed over our block wall. I opened the patio door and Tibbs shot into the house. Then I reattached my bikini top, gathered my tanning supplies, and strode in behind him. After dropping my items on the couch, I waggled my finger at him. "You're grounded, indefinitely." When my son Corey returned from high school that afternoon, we laughed as he recounted the story. But when I got to the part where I theatrically described the feline's long, thick, black-banded tail, my arm froze midair, my mouth dropped open, and our eyes widened. "Bobcats don't have long tails," Corey and I cried out in unison. "Oh, my," I stuttered as reality registered. Corey did a quick internet search on his phone and handed it to me. "Did it look like that?" he asked. I stared at the screen. Tan body, black spots, compact ears with black fur tufts, and a long, curving, black banded tail. A photo of an adorable mountain lion cub. A little bigger than a large house cat. I looked at Corey. He grinned at me, and his eyes sparkled in astonishment. "Oh, my goodness," I shook my head. "How could I have missed it?" Although rare, mountain lions were seen occasionally in people's backyards in our mountain foothills neighborhood. When we had lived in California, our country home sat in the middle of a mountain lion migration path. It wasn't as though I'd never seen a cub in the wild before. And I knew I could count on one thing. Where there's a cub, there's a mountain lion mama. Quickly, I thanked Tibbs for not bringing her home, too. After that, I didn't venture outside again, to sun or sit, without my three dogs. And Tibbs got a stern lecture about who he was allowed to bring home for a play date, spring fever or not. And that's all the time we have for today. This has been Diana with Pet Potpourri. I hope you've enjoyed today's reading from the audio reading service at the Allen County Public Library in Fort Wayne, Indiana.
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7: Today, flying on Mars. The University of Houston presents a series about the machines that make our civilization run and the people whose ingenuity created them. Planet Mars is a mysterious place. Named after a Roman god, it's a planet that stimulates the interest of many scientists, engineers, and dreamers. Mars was first explored by robotic probes in the early 1970s by both the United States and Soviet Union. Every decade since has welcomed various autonomous and semi-autonomous machines to its surface. And while the Red Planet is much smaller than Earth, it still has a vast amount of land to explore. Exploring is difficult. Stationary probes can only see a few miles.

0: NASA engineers built numerous prototypes of small electric-powered helicopters, each one tested in special laboratories that simulates conditions on Mars, whole rooms that have the same air as a Martian would breathe, with special harnesses and pulleys that simulate the same gravitational pull as Mars. A Mars not on Mars, you could say. The final design looked a lot like a toy helicopter you could buy for a child. A simple square cube body with spindly legs. Two sets of rotors on top of each other, what they call a coaxial rotor system, provides lift. But this was no toy. The rotors are 4 feet in diameter and spin at 3,000 RPM. It weighs about 4 pounds and operates autonomously. It has a sophisticated navigation system since you can't use a compass on Mars and there is no GPS system there. There are cameras, laser altimeters, radio transmitter, and solar-powered battery chargers all crammed into a space the size of a tissue box. There are even built-in heaters to keep it warm at night. At the suggestion of an 11-year-old girl, it was named Ingenuity. It worked better than expected. Once on Mars, NASA found Ingenuity could fly as high as 50 feet and as far away as 160 feet on a single battery charge. Its planned 30-day lifespan has been far exceeded and now can be measured in years. The pictures it has transmitted back to Earth have been compelling. Remote explorers could now cover far more ground than ever before. What started as a proof of concept evolved into a useful and far-reaching scouting and surveying tool. So much so that new and better Martian helicopter designs are already planned to fly in future missions. Not only to Mars, but to Saturn's moon of Titan. Oh, one other thing. Ingenuity carries in it a piece of fabric from the wing of the 1903 Wright Flyer, the aircraft that made the very first controlled flight on Earth. I'm Fitz Walker for the University of Houston, and I too am interested in the way inventive minds work.
1: 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Additional episodes are available by podcast.
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3: Sunny skies this afternoon with a high of 67. Clear skies this evening with a low of 42. For tomorrow, expect sunshine with a high around 70. 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

You are listening to WKAR Radio Reading Service, and this is Dan Dickinson, and along with Katie Donnelly, we'll be reading the Lansing State Journal and the Detroit News and Free Press for the next hour. And for the first half hour, I will be looking at the Lansing State Journal local metro news and some sports news also. And we will start out as we usually do with the obituaries and death notices here. Get these. If I can find these, first of all, and then get them out here. Okay, and, well, I didn't have to struggle hard to find any. There are no death obituaries or death notices for today. So, we'll get off of that and look at some of the local news. Start out with a front page article here. MSU enrollment tops 50,000 with 10,000 new undergrads. Michigan State University this week said its fall enrollment topped 50,000 students for the fifth consecutive year, although it's down slightly from 2025. Michigan State enrolled 50,900 new and returning students this fall, including 37,240 in-state

0: students, MSU said in a Monday, October 5th release. The university welcomed 10,985 new undergrad students to the campus, including first-time entrants and transfers across the summer and fall terms. Students came from all 83 Michigan counties, all 50 states, and 127 countries around the globe. As Michigan State University, our core commitment is to serve the people and communities Michigan State University, our core commitment is to serve the people and communities of our state while preparing our graduates to lead in a global stage. That's a quote from President Kevin Guskowitz. The strong demand for an for an MSU education demonstrates that Michigan families continue to place their trust in the practical, exceptional, and transformative experience that we can deliver. Among the newly enrolled students, 78%, or about 8,500, of new undergraduates are from Michigan. Excuse me again. Our enrollment strength speaks directly to the quality and relevance of an education, of an MSU education, as well as the extraordinary learning environment fostered by our faculty and staff, MSU Provost Laura McIntyre said. In 2025, the school reported a fall enrollment of almost 52,000. In 2024, they reported a record 52,100 students. The school had 50,000 students enrolled in the fall of 2022 and 51,300 in the fall of 2023. Comparatively, the University of Michigan's total enrollment climbed to a record 54,100 this year. The university in Ann Arbor announced on October 5th. Okay. Then it goes, the rest of the article goes through separating the students from by county and by country and so on. So we'll stop right there. All right. Let's see what we can find in the local and Metro News, and we have an article here about a suspicious package prompts a brief closure of Meridian Mall. The Meridian Mall was closed briefly on Wednesday, October 7th, yesterday, while police checked what they described as a suspicious package. Meridian Township Police... issued a public safety advisory on their Facebook page about 10:30 a.m. on Wednesday, advising the public to avoid the southeast area of the mall. At 11:40 a.m., the agency posted another message saying the mall was open and normal business had resumed. On an afternoon news release, police said the suspicious package was found around 9:45 near an exterior entrance on the east side of the mall. Police cleared the area of civilians and called for a Michigan State Police bomb squad. After a comprehensive assessment, authorities confirmed that the package posed no hazard to public health. Operations at the mall resumed as normal. Let's see if I can figure this sentence out. Operations at the Meridian Mall resumed as normal at approximately 11:45 a.m. Wednesday. All right. So that was taken care of. And we have this article. news report out of East Lansing about an East Lansing parking lot upsetting businesses. In late July, Bob Metzger told the city council he would terminate a lease for 86 downtown parking spaces in a lot his family owns behind the Peanut Barrel and other downtown businesses if council members rejected the latest development plans for that property. Council members did vote down the plan, and Metzger followed through on October 2nd and closed the lot. The decision has left downtown businesses and their customers scrambling. The western portion of the Bailey lot, with 86 spaces behind the well-known Peanut Barrel restaurant on East Grand River Avenue, officially closed Friday, October 2nd. Metzger is resolute about keeping it closed until he's satisfied with the city's dealings with the developer Cody Dietrich of Terrain Development Partners in Minnesota and TDP Acquisitions LLC. The city owns 34 spaces on the eastern portion of the site, but the rest of the lot is closed. If the city council would approve one of several site plans that the developer has bent over backwards to provide, then the lot could be open tomorrow, Metzger said in a statement. He represents the Metzger-Fabian family that has leased the lot to the city for several years. Unfortunately, council is not interested in anything approaching a fair and collaborative solution. We have been absolutely dumbfounded by their shameful treatment and lack of fairness. Let me ensure I am clear. The long-term goal is to develop the Metzger-Fabian-owned portion of the parking lot. And as a reminder, we only started down this path of development years ago after the city told us they would not renew our parking lease and wanted the lot developed. They explicitly told us the land needed to be developed, and now they won't approve any development we have presented to them. Meanwhile, other developments in the area have been approved with no concerns of any kind. Working with Metzger and the city, Dietrich has been trying to build a high-rise mixed-use development with hundreds of apartments for Michigan State University students in the 530 Albert on the 530 Albert Ave parcel owned by the Metzger family, but now known as the Bailey Street parking lot. Council rejected his most recent 10-story site plan without on-site parking in July, and Dietrich's TDP Acquisitions has a pending lawsuit against the city over that dispute. The developer had pulled back on an earlier $90 million 13-story high proposal with replacement parking after council raised concerns about the parking. A 2026 parking report shows that East Lansing still has about 3,000 municipal parking spaces and at least 2,000 are available at any given time. There are also several parking lots downtown. Okay, then this article up with lots of pictures everywhere here. Mike Kruger owns the Peanut Barrel, which is surrounded by other businesses, and is chair of East Lansing's Downtown Development Authority. He said he's been hearing from his fellow business owners and their customers about the closure of the lot. I kind of get where the family's coming from, but at the same time, unfortunately, really, they're only hurting the businesses, not anybody else, Kruger said. I'm hearing a lot from my customers, specifically that they're upset about this. It's just a whole crap show, so to speak, unfortunately. I just hope that cooler heads will prevail from the Metzger Fabian side, and that they will realize what a detriment this is to our businesses on Grand River Avenue, especially with no development on the horizon. Paul Martin manages the Wild Goose Inn adjacent to the closed portion of the parking lot. It's an inconvenience for our guests, that there's no question, he said. Kruger said, Kruger said city officials and Dietrich continue to talk to hopefully come to some sort of agreement on a potential future project that hopefully includes some parking. That was one of the main reasons that it was denied by the city, Kruger said, about the lack of parking. I think that the developer is open to including parking. It's just a matter of figuring out how to pay for it. That's where negotiations are at right now. And let's see if this goes on. There's something we want to read about. Nope, it's just more of the same back and forth here. So let's go on from there to the Mason Mayor Russell Whipple. If I can get this on here. All right, there we go. Got Mason's Mayor article on here. Mayor Russell Whipple is appealing a recent Ingham County Election Commission decision to approve petition language submitted by a group trying to recall him from office. He filed an appeal in Ingham County Circuit Court on September 28th to protest the commission's 3-0 September 18th decision that the language for the recall was clear and factual. I did see all the recall petitions. I have that right, Whipple said on Monday. Anybody that has petitions signed against them would have the right to see them because I can challenge them. I'm appealing them because I have the right, that right also. And I think there are defects in some of these decisions. The court will have to decide that. Ingham County Circuit Judge Richard Garcia is handling his appeal. According to online court records that don't include a hearing date, a group of residents opposed to data centers proposed a new recall petition language in a renewed effort to oust Whipple. An earlier effort to get a recall against him on the ballot this year earlier failed. The Election Commission approved recall language against Whipple earlier this year, but Ingham County Clerk Barb Byram rejected the petitions submitted by the volunteers because of an issue with petition language. The group No Data Centers in Michigan filed petition language on September 2nd, while the Ingham County Clerk's office, citing Whipple's February vote to approve now repeal new zoning that established rules for data centers in the city. The group may have to wait to circulate petitions until early, either the court determines that the language is sufficiently clear and factual, or 40 calendar days after the date on which the appeal was filed, whichever occurs first, according to the Secretary of State. They will need about 1,000 valid signatures. If those signatures and petitions are all valid, a recall would appear on the May 2027 ballot. The petition language submitted approved in September reads, at the February 2nd Mason City Council meeting, Council Member Russell Whipple voted to approve amended Ordinance 266 to amend the city code of the City of Mason by adding Section 94-153 to Chapter 94 zoning, creating a new technology innovation called M3, an M3 zoning district, and updating various sections within the code to allow for the new M3 zoning district. Whipple and community members have had heated exchanges as the city deals with a data center developer proposing to build on about 400 acres in neighboring Vive Township on the northeast corner of College and West Columbia Roads. Camino Development of New Albany, Ohio, has been in communication with city and county officials about developing the project, although the end user of the facility has not been publicly disclosed. Whipple and others have said Mason has a need to find additional tax revenue. City Manager Deborah Stewart said the new projections put potential annual tax revenue from a data center in year one at between $8.5 and $12.5 million, a massive influx of cash that some argue could reduce over 5 years the city's millage rate from the current 16.75 mills to about 10 mills, provide a $2 million each year for street improvements and pay off remaining debt in the city hall within 4 years. The total property tax collection for the city currently is about $5.5 million a year. Whipple has served on Mason City Council for more than 20 years, according to his LinkedIn page. Okay, that goes on a little bit more there, but let's just continue with something else here. Let's see what we have here, if we can get this to come up.
1: Okay.
0: Yes, I'm trying to get an article here that isn't coming up, so I'm going to skip that and go on to the next one. How about this one? Let's see if we can bring this up. Okay. All right. We got the next one here, so let's go with this. A bow hunter who was hit by a stray bullet while sitting in a hard-sided ground blind over the weekend in northern Clinton County is improving, investigators say. Lieutenant Richard Nichols of the State Department of Natural Resources said the shooting victim, 38, was getting better, although he did not know the man's listed condition. The incident happened about 5:50 p.m. October 3rd at an address on Low Road northeast of St. John's. Deer archery season opened on October 1st. Clinton County Sheriff's deputies and medical personnel found the man in his hunting blind with a single gunshot wound to the chest, according to the sheriff's office. He was taken to a hospital and initially was listed in critical condition. Preliminary findings indicate persons from a nearby property were target shooting, and an errant round struck the 38-year-old hunter who was bow hunting in a hard-sided ground blind. The DNR is investigating the incident, even though it was technically not hunting-related, Nichols said. The victim was struck by a .30-caliber round believed to have been fired from a rifle on the target practice grounds. Multiple people were target shooting nearby, about 320 yards away from the ground blind. This investigation is ongoing, according to Nichols. Okay. Let's see what we can find out here about a fire in downtown DeWitt at the Sweetylicious Bakery, and which is now going to be closed until further notice. beset by an electrical fire that caused extensive damage. Downtown's Sweetylicious Bakery Cafe is vowing a comeback with more pies and sweet memories. Fire Chief John Braska of the DeWitt Area Emergency Services Authority said an electrical fire at the front of the Sweetylicious building on North Bridge Street early Sunday morning on October 4th caused an unknown amount of damage, but he said he won't be able to pinpoint the exact cause of the fire until investigators and insurance representatives are involved. We will be back, owner Linda Hunt said, and her daughter Ellie Sutherland wrote in an October 4th Facebook post. We love you all so much and feel the support of this pie community near and far. We have been immeasurably blessed with friendship, loyalty, love, and delicious memories, and we cannot wait for more to come. Thank you all again. Eat pie, love life. That was her Facebook page post. They thanked their supporters for calls, messages, and prayers while acknowledging damage extensive enough for us to be closed until further notice. It will be a long process of restoration, but first steps have already begun, and we can only pray for a speedy recovery from our little pie shop. They said, with the holidays approaching, our biggest wish is to have a plan in place for assessing that process and to have delicious pies on your family table as soon as possible. And Hunt and Sutherland could not be reached for comment on Monday. Then it goes on to say here, damage could have been a lot worse for Sweetylicious and the rest of the downtown if not for a lot of early intervention. The bakery is among a block of buildings in the core of the city's downtown. Police said a motorist flagged down a city police officer about 5:30 a.m. on Sunday morning. The motorist was driving past the bakery and the 100 block of North Bridge Street. Excuse me again. Saw flames inside the bakery and notified Officer Angela Matthews, DeWitt Police Chief Brian Curtis said in the statement. Matthews then notified Clinton County Central Dispatch, and firefighters were sent to the business, while Matthews used a fire extinguisher to help quell the fire. She then helped evacuate two people who lived above the Bridge Street Hair Company at 102 North Bridge Street. It was great to have her assist us on this call, Braska said. Firefighters from DeWitt Area Fire and Rescue and the DeWitt Township and Bath Township Fire Departments all responded. Curtis said the fire was contained to the front of the bakery and portions of the ceiling. The early detection and response were critical due to the location of the business in downtown DeWitt and the potential for the fire to spread to adjacent businesses and apartments, Curtis said, which it did not do. All right. Well, we've gone on long enough with the news. Let's see what we can find out in the sports news here. If I can find a way to get this off of here. Computer's very slow today, I'm noticing. Okay, we got it. Here we go. It was an article out of East Lansing about Michigan State hockey, which is starting their season this weekend. Believe it or not, hockey season is starting now. When you're roster is loaded with NHL draft picks, and every returning player on your team only knows Big Ten championships, how do you let them know about the struggle that came before they were here? I showed pictures of the rink to the guys of about 1,200 people at our games for the first 2 months. Coach Adam Nightingale said Wednesday of how he tried to connect this Michigan State hockey team to those early days in the 2022-23 season. If there are two characteristics that Coach Nightingale doesn't want his program to lose, it's humility and grit. Even if the pedigree of his roster shifts away from being led in part by plucky fourth liners. I think you've got to recruit kids that understand and value that stuff, Nightingale said, that we're not an entitled program. We haven't done anything yet this year. As Nightingale and most of his staff begin year five of their program, the initial rise is unquestionably over. Too much has been accomplished. Too few feats remain. The joy for Nightingale is in the challenge of taking another team with 12 new gifted players and getting them to meet the challenge the way their predecessors did. And then, months from now, getting them to do what their predecessors could not do, and that was to reach the Frozen Four. The magic of Nightingale and his staff has been in how little they emphasize winning and losing, but rather execute the process of daily improvement. The next shift, the next practice, the next lift. They also, however, don't have their heads in the sand. They've lived the NCAA tournament heartbreak, the last two seasons especially painful. They know the goal is to actually win the final game. I've always been a believer that frustration is a wasted emotion, Nightingale said last week. Pissed off for sure, but this is the sport we play, and so again we have to reset, and that's in the past. Learn from it. We have 12 new guys, so 14 have gone through this in the past. To say that we're going to carry that into the next season is probably not realistic. This latest version of MSU hockey is, on paper, the most talented team yet. With 16 NHL draft picks, 9 selected in the first round, though it's tough to imagine any newcomer having quite the impact that Porter Martone did a year ago. And the Spartans no longer have the peace of mind in net that Trey Augustine provided for three and a half years. Still, 4 years ago, no one could have pictured this lineup. And this is what it appears the makeup of Michigan State's teams will be under Nightingale and company. Young, loaded with future prospects, nearly half the roster turned over each year. No longer is there joy in a series of firsts for the program, but rather firsts for the latest players and that team collectively. All right, that is it for the reading of the Lansing State Journal. Now we're going to go over to Katie Donnelly with the Detroit News and Free Press, and thank you for the cough drop, Katie.
1: You're very welcome. Celia Flores, the wife of ousted Venezuelan President Nicolas Maduro, is expected to appear in a U.S. court on Thursday to urge a federal judge to release her from jail for health reasons while she awaits her drug trafficking trial next year. At a hearing set to start at 10:30 a.m. Eastern Time in Manhattan Federal Court, Flores' lawyers are expected to ask U.S. District Court Judge Alvin Hellerstein to grant bail so their client can undergo a cardiac procedure and recover in a more comfortable environment. The lawyers propose moving her to a residence in the New York City area with round-the-clock private security and said she is not a danger to the community. Lawyers also said Venezuela's government, which the U.S. authorized to pay Flores's and Maduro's legal fees, would cover the costs. Separately, a U.S. official told Reuters on Wednesday that Maduro Maduro and Flores were expected to face new criminal charges over the alleged torture of Americans held in Venezuela. The charges could be announced as soon as Thursday, said the official, who had been briefed on the investigation. Flores, 69, and Maduro, 63, were captured by the U.S. military on January 3 in their Caracas home and brought to New York to face an indictment, accusing them of abusing their positions of power to allow drug traffickers to ship cocaine. The surprise raid ended the socialist Maduro's 13 years in power in oil-rich Venezuela, which has since boosted cooperation with Washington under the leadership of Maduro's former vice president, Delcy Rodriguez. Maduro and Flores pleaded not guilty to the drug charges and have been held at Brooklyn's Metropolitan Detention Center since their capture. Their trial is scheduled for June 1, 2027. Prosecutors in the Manhattan U.S. Attorney's Office oppose Flores' release. They said Flores has received adequate medical care at the detention center and, if released, poses an extreme risk of flight and danger to the public, including possible witness intimidation. Prosecutors also said other judges have found it unfair to let some criminal defendants pay for their own out-of-jail supervision because defendants of lesser means cannot afford it. Hellerstein's bail decision will not affect Flores' trial or potential punishment. If convicted, she faces a mandatory minimum 40-year sentence. Flores was Venezuela's attorney general and led its National Assembly before becoming First Lady. U.S. prosecutors say she took hundreds of thousands of dollars in bribes from a large drug trafficker. U.S. soldiers stationed in Japan's Okinawa have been given a month-long curfew and banned from drinking alcohol while they undergo discipline training after a Marine was alleged to have murdered and robbed a local woman. Lance Corporal Devin Jacob Ballard, 20, is suspected of killing Anna Yagi, 39, in a hotel in Naha, the capital of the southernmost prefecture, on Saturday and taking her wallet and backpack. Ballard denied the allegations, police said. The case is the latest in a string of incidents stretching back years that have fueled unease over the large U.S. troop presence on the island chain near Taiwan and China, with U.S. officials warning it could undermine ties vital to security in East Asia. Every interaction with our neighbors either builds or undermines the trust that is essential to our team. When that trust is damaged, it affects the strength of our alliance and the security of this region, Lieutenant General Benjamin Watson said in a statement on Tuesday ordering the measures. All U.S. military operations on Okinawa will be paused for 48 hours while troops undergo training on standards and discipline, Watson added. Prime Minister Sanae Takachi called Saturday's killing extremely brutal and heinous. She said she had strongly protested to the U.S. and demanded measures to prevent such incidents in the future. Yagi died of asphyxiation after Ballard allegedly pressed on her neck, police told the Stars and Stripes newspaper. Hotel staff found the woman unconscious in her room in the early hours of Saturday after she failed to check out. Around 200 officers were involved in a search for the man caught on CCTV entering the hotel with the victim, local media reported. In a meeting with Okinawa government governor Genta Koja in Tokyo, Takachi said Japan and the U.S. would continue to consult on effective measures to prevent such incidents from occurring. The incident sparked protests in Naha and Tokyo.

Okay, 10 people injured in a knife attack at a school in Ostrzelica in northeastern Poland on Wednesday, a regional governor said, with police detaining the 19-year-old suspect who was among those hurt shortly after the incident. Masovian regional governor Mariusz Frankowski told reporters that 9 people had been taken to the hospital, but that none of them was in a life-threatening condition. The injured include 5 students, 2 teachers, and 2 bystanders, as well as the perpetrator who inflicted self-harm, he said. Police said the suspect was a student at the school and that he had attacked people with a machete. They confirmed that bomb disposal experts were checking the attacker's backpack, but were unable to say if anything had been found. The attack took place at a vocational school for teenagers. Fire Brigade spokesperson Adrian Stupski told State News Channel TVP Info that students had barricaded themselves into classrooms in self-defense before they were evacuated. Authorities said the attack happened around 9 o'clock Greenwich Mean Time. Police said they detained the suspect about 20 minutes after the attack and posted a photo on X showing a man they appeared to have apprehended lying face down in a wooded area. Town Hall spokesperson Katarzyna Agnieszka told reporters that all schools in Ostrzelica were closed and that children were safe. The motives behind the attack were unclear. Such incidents are rare in Poland, but in September, police detained a 13-year-old suspected of planning an attack and found a knife in his bag. The FBI has arrested an 18-year-old man who had been plotting to carry out a mass shooting at the Mall of America near Minneapolis in the name of ISIS, according to court filings. He was arrested on Tuesday after an undercover agent from the FBI sold the Minnesota man, Shaikhdoon Abdulvi Mohammed, an AK-47, ammunition, and magazines for $600, according to the complaint. Mohammed told the informant he planned to use the item to kill 30 to 60 people at an event in the mall in late October. Mohammed was charged with 1 count of knowingly receiving a firearm and ammunition in order to commit an act of terrorism. His lawyer did not immediately respond to a request for comment. According to the complaint, Mohammed told an FBI source on various messaging platforms that he intended to travel overseas to fight on behalf of Al-Shabaab, a designated foreign terrorist organization. He said if he couldn't travel, he planned to conduct a mass shooting. He later said he wanted to join ISIS. He also allegedly expressed support for a man who rammed a truck into a crowd in New Orleans on January 1, 2025, killing 14, before being killed in a shootout with police. In July, Mohammed allegedly said he wanted to kill 30 to 60 people at the Mall of America because he claimed its owners were Jewish and he wanted to kill non-Muslims. He told the informant he planned an attack for October 24 because there was a Hmong art celebration that day at the mall. The Mall of America is the largest mall in the United States, with a theme park, an aquarium, and more than 500 stores. On Tuesday, Mohammed allegedly bought the AK-47, 4 30-round capacity magazines, and about 200 rounds of ammunition from an FBI undercover agent. Soon after, FBI agents arrested him. Mohammed made his initial court appearance before U.S. Magistrate Judge Elizabeth Cowan Wright on Wednesday.

Hurricane Isaias continued its trek toward the U.S. Gulf Coast early Thursday, with a landfall expected late Friday as a dangerous hurricane driving life-threatening storm surge, damaging winds, and flooding rain. Isaias is the first hurricane of the 2026 Atlantic hurricane season and forecast to be the first to strike the United States since Hurricane Milton in 2024. Isaias became a hurricane with maximum sustained winds of 75 miles per hour, less than 20 hours after becoming a tropical storm. The National Hurricane Center announced at 11:30 p.m. Eastern Time on Wednesday. The Hurricane Center said Thursday morning that it continued to intensify. As of 8 a.m. Eastern Time, the center of Isaias was 385 miles south-southwest of the mouth of the Mississippi River and moving to the east-northeast at 9 miles per hour. Its maximum sustained winds were 80 miles per hour, making it a Category 1 storm. The Hurricane Center warned Isaias is likely to continue a period of rapid strengthening before reaching the coast somewhere between Pascagoula, Mississippi and Panama City Beach, Florida on Friday evening. Isaias could have winds over 100 miles per hour as it approaches the U.S. coast, then dramatically weaken, the Hurricane Center said. It's forecast to peak before making landfall. Regardless, Isaias is expected to remain a dangerous hurricane through landfall, and gusty winds are expected well inland after landfall, the Hurricane Center said in a forecast discussion Thursday morning. Hurricane warnings, meaning hurricane conditions are expected, are in effect from Ocean Springs, Mississippi to the Baikal County line in Florida. Watches and warnings for storm surge, flooding, and high winds are in effect more than 400 miles along the coast between southeastern Louisiana and the Florida coast south of Tallahassee. Hurricane preparations along the warning areas on the Gulf Coast should be rushed to completion today, the Hurricane Center said. And as of 4 a.m. Central Time on October 8th, the Hurricane Center called for the center of Isaias to make landfall Friday evening. There was something else here. The governors of Florida and Alabama have declared states of emergency across dozens of counties as Hurricane Isaias approaches the Gulf Coast, according to the USA Today. Florida Governor Ron DeSantis earlier this week signed an executive order establishing the state of emergency for 25 counties from Escambia to Baker. Meanwhile, Alabama Governor Kay Ivey issued a state of emergency for 40 counties in her state, warning of potential damage to property and danger to people. A mother is dead and her baby is clinging to life after police said they were pushed off a New York City balcony on October 7th. The New York City Fire Department told USA Today that crews responded at 3:40 a.m. Eastern Time for a report of a person thrown from a building in the city's Bronx borough. Upon arrival, New York police officers, who also responded, said they found a 23-year-old woman and an 8-month-old girl with injuries indicative of a fall from an elevated position. Further investigation determined that both individuals had been pushed from a balcony, the NYPD told USA Today. Emergency responders transported the infant in critical condition to a hospital, police said. The baby's mother, identified by police as Nathalie Ramirez, was also taken to a hospital where she was pronounced dead. Police did not release suspect information in the case and said that so far no arrests have been made. The case remained under investigation on October 7. Survivors of sexual abuse, students, and advocates will hold walkouts, rallies, and vigils in communities and on college campuses in more than 40 states on October 8 in response to Cornell University's handling of allegations that a student was gang-raped by fraternity members in 2024. The more than 150 expected nationwide events are titled
Hashtag Stop Sexual Violence, from the frat house to the White House, National Day of Action. The organizers include Women's March, Feminist, Feminist Generation, and Me Too International. Students on more than 50 campuses are expected to walk out of class. Women's March Executive Director Rachel O'Leary-Carmona told USA Today. The actions follow the filing of a September 16 lawsuit by a young woman known anonymously as Jane Doe. The lawsuit alleges she was gang raped on October 19, 2024 by seven members of Cornell's Chi Phi fraternity while she was too intoxicated to consent and after being pressured into taking ketamine. So now we're going to move on to some Michigan news, starting in the UP. A Muskegon woman and several inmates are suspected of being part of a smuggling plot at the Berica Correctional Facility in the Western Upper Peninsula, the Michigan Department of Corrections said this week. The MDOC launched the investigation in January after a woman who said she was there for a visit used the lobby restroom and allegedly left drugs behind. Officers found the drugs, left a decoy package in their place, and arrested a person who picked up the package. The ensuing investigation by Michigan State Police identified several other people, including other inmates and known associates, the MDOC said. When contraband drugs enter MDOC facilities, the effects are detrimental, MDOC Director Heidi E. Washington said in a statement. The nature of contraband today makes it easier to conceal and deliver than ever before. We remain dedicated to detecting and stopping it from entering facilities in every instance as the team at AMF use their vigilance and expertise to uncover this plot. Through collaboration and MSP, I'm confident those implicated will be held accountable. MDOC said the woman left a package containing K2, high-potency THC wax, and suboxone strips in the prison restroom on January 18, 2026. A prisoner porter who began his work shift the next morning collected and attempted to conceal the package. He was apprehended by staff. Over the course of several months, it became clear to investigators that the incident was more sophisticated than a one-to-one smuggling attempt. Investigators identified several subjects allegedly connected to the smuggling plot, including the porter, additional prisoners, and multiple known associates, MDOC said. MDOC said it isn't releasing any additional information about the suspects as a matter of safety and security. Since his rabbi gave it to him last week, Adam Cohn has been carrying in his wallet a memorial card of a soldier, a colonel, who was killed in the October 7, 2023 terrorist attacks in Israel. When you are holding the photo of someone who died defending the state of Israel, you feel an extra responsibility, he said, explaining why he has held on to it and brought it with him to the memorial event Wednesday, October 7 in Oak Park. It's very important. The event was one of many remembrances held nationwide and in Israel aimed at memorializing the 1,200 people, including children, who died in the attacks 3 years ago, and also encouraged people to participate in acts of kindness. The Oak Park Center gave away a card for each person who was killed. Cohn, 27, of Huntington Woods, said he went to Aish Detroit, a Jewish community center, to honor the Israeli officers' memory and the hundreds of others killed on that day 3 years ago, but also to mourn for his older sister, Lauren, who recently died from illness. What made the attacks, coordinated by Hamas and other militant groups, even more tragic is they were carried out on the Jewish holiday of Simchat Torah, which for some until that day had been regarded as one of the happier days of the year. And in addition to those who were killed, the attackers also took 251 hostages, many of whom also died. You looked at the faces of people who were murdered, and it's an important thing to
remember the individuals. Rabbi Simcha Tolwin, the center's director, told the Free Press, "We're taking it from the big picture to make it personal." Earlier this week, Israel held a national memorial day for those killed in the attacks and the soldiers who died in the Gaza War. Two state ceremonies were held in Jerusalem, while dozens of other events unfolded in other cities. On Wednesday, the nation held a minute of silence. In many ways, the various anniversary events in the United States help illustrate the relationship between Americans and Israelis. In an election year, differing views on foreign policy support have played out in campaigns, including Michigan's race for U.S. Senate, in which the Democratic candidate is Muslim American. After the attacks in 2023, then-President Joe Biden decried the appalling assault and pledged support. And then he went to Tel Aviv, where he said, "As long as the United States stands, and we will stand forever, we will never let you ever be alone." Israel's response to the attacks, however, led to large-scale destruction in Gaza and tens of thousands of Palestinian deaths. According to those studying the events, they also reshaped the region's geopolitical, military, and societal landscape. And while many have memorialized the dead and honored survivors in various events from New York to Los Angeles and in Israel each year since the attacks, the remembrances each year have also been met with protests and counter-demonstrations. In 2024, police detained at least one person and used chemical spray on others as several hundred people supporting Palestinians marched on the University of Michigan campus in Ann Arbor, coming within yards of Jewish students marking the anniversary. This year is the first anniversary since the United States, along with Israel, went to war with Iran, a conflict that has become increasingly unpopular in America and abroad, and that plunged the world into a global energy crisis as access to oil has been restricted.

fire engulfed a well-known restaurant in northern Michigan on Tuesday, October 7th, according to Presque Isle County Sheriff Joseph Brubaker. 211 Bar and Grill, located 5 miles north of the village, just outside the entrance to Onaway State Park, burned on Tuesday. No one was hurt, according to the Presque Isle Electric and Gas Co-op, the utility provider serving the area. Brubaker said the family-owned business is a total loss. The Bar and Grill had been operating since 1946. That place has been there. It's a staple of our community, Brubaker said on Wednesday. Brubaker said there's no indication of foul play, although the investigation by Michigan State Police Fire Marshal is ongoing. Emails and calls seeking comment from the owners were not immediately returned. Bonds Beach Farms, a neighboring business, has set up a GoFundMe page to support owners Jeremy and Becky Pasella, their employees, and efforts to rebuild 211. For a place that has meant so much to neighbors and visitors alike, this loss is deeply felt close to home. The owners live less than a football field away, and the restaurant itself is only a quarter mile west of the farm, Bonds Beach Farms said in a Facebook post. The GoFundMe page said they'll match the first $5,000 in donations. As of noon, Wednesday, October 7, the fund has more than $29,000 of a requested $35,000. According to the restaurant's website, the 211 was built in 1946 and was originally a log cabin ice cream parlor. Over the years, it gradually changed owners and became famous for its burgers, pizza, and sandwiches, as well as serving alcoholic beverages. Further ownership changes brought about name changes and full course dinners and entrees. However, no matter the owner, the menu, or the name, the establishment was always fondly known as the 211, the website says. The restaurant closed in 2008 and later reopened in 2011 under new owners. Unfortunately, in 2008, the 211 closed and remained closed until 211. I think they got those sentences backwards. The fire is the third at a well-known northern Michigan spot in recent weeks. A heavy fire devastated an Amish-owned business called the Farmer's Creamery near Mayo in Oscoda County on Saturday, October 3. That building was a total loss. Snow's Bar and Grill, located in Cedarville in the UP, burned in September. And then we have more news from the UP. The Porcupine Mountains Wilderness State Park's entrance sign was stolen over the weekend, park officials announced on Wednesday, October 7. The sign was taken sometime between the night of Saturday, October 3, and the morning of Sunday, October 4, the park announced in a Facebook post that included images of the rock-faced structure that held the sign. Law enforcement, officials say, has been notified and are actively searching for the missing sign. This isn't just any sign, the state park said in a statement posted to Facebook. It's iconic. It's the spot so many visitors stop to photograph when they arrive at the Porky's. Generations of visitors have memories with this sign, and we want it back where it belongs. The park says any information about the sign's whereabouts should be directed to Porcupine Mountains Park Headquarters or the Ontonagon County Sheriff's Office by calling 906-885-5275. And they have a second phone number, and that is 906-884-4901. So what are the Porcupine Mountains? Fondly known as the Porkies, the state park west of Houghton and northeast of Ironwood features 60,000 acres of old-growth forest and numerous waterfalls. It's also home to the famed Lake of the Clouds. Sitting on the Lake Superior shoreline, Michigan's largest state park is a popular destination for camping, hiking, and snowmobiling, among other things. And then here, briefly, we'll have a little update on some of Michigan's dams. 6 years after the catastrophic Edenville Dam collapse drained Wixom Lake and left homeowners high and dry, the number of high-hazard, poor-condition dams in Michigan

0: dams, including a privately owned 94-year-old dam in Alcona County that washed away a small lake known as Bucks Pond and threatened the topping of the Sheboygan Dam and Lock Complex. High hazard potential means that if the dam failed, there would be an expected loss of life and severe damage to surrounding areas. Michigan regulates 89 types of these high hazard dams, 10 of which are in poor condition, meaning they have a recognized safety deficiency that isn't yet an emergency but could be under the right conditions. It's a concerning indicator, said Luke Trumbull, Eagles Dam Safety Unit Supervisor. What we're trying to do is find ways to compel or convince owners to stay ahead of that curve as dams are deteriorating. The silver lining to all of this is that most of these dams, if not all, there's a plan being executed right now. The state mandates inspections every 3 years for dams considered to have high hazard potential, but the reports lack teeth. Inspections and permit requirements can make owners aware of problems, but enforcement is held back by cost, owner compliance, and the challenges posed by a mix of public and private dam ownership, state officials said. More than half of the 89 high downstream hazard potential dams are privately owned. So that's going to end the reading of the Detroit News and Free Press from WKAR Radio Reading Service. Your readings this hour were Dan Dickinson and Katie Donnelly.
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2: Sunny skies this afternoon with a high of 67. Clear skies this evening with a low of 42. For tomorrow, expect sunshine with a high around 70. 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

0: Let's begin the reading of today's Wall Street Journal on the Talking Information Center for this Thursday, the 8th of October, 2026. And with today's Wall Street Journal, we say hello to Ken and Scott.
1: Hello and welcome.
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1: In Wednesday's markets, higher rates erode value of tech stocks. NVIDIA, the chip maker of the AI revolution, has played a starring role in the market's climb to record highs, but even its shares aren't commanding the premium they once did. Since January, the stock's valuation multiple, or the price that investors are willing to pay for each dollar of a company's earnings, has dropped significantly. It isn't alone. The S&P 500 has seen its multiple slide even as the broad index has rumbled to new highs. Wall Street is blaming rising rates. The 10-year Treasury yield, which touched a new 24-year high on Wednesday, just posted its steepest quarterly increase since 1994. Aside from the chilling effect higher borrowing costs have on debt-dependent industries like real estate, a higher risk-free rate impacts how Wall Street values riskier assets. The enthusiasm for investing in an asset riskier than government debt wanes as yields rise, and stock prices tend to drop unless earnings expectations are growing enough to make up for it. The rise in interest rates has already had a huge impact on the stock market, said Bob Dole, Chief Investment Officer at Crossmark Global Investments. P.E. ratios have fallen three turns. The impact is very direct, but hidden because earnings have been so phenomenal. Since the S&P 500's previous closing high on August 13th, 18

0: of the 25 S&P 500 industry groups have dropped. Meanwhile, an equal-weighted version of the benchmark is down 5%. Several industries, including banks and real estate, have slid more than 10%. The index's latest rally has relied on its largest subsets, software, technology, and semiconductors. All three are bound together by investors' unbridled enthusiasm for AI and earnings projections that seem to grow by the day. The S&P 500 is now trading at roughly 19.3 times its constituents' projected earnings over the next 12 months, down from 22.2 times at the beginning of the year. Valuations have dropped sharply since Treasury yields began to climb off the year's low, which came the day before the U.S. launched strikes on Iran. Stellar corporate earnings and forecasts for next year have helped stocks tread water, even though valuations have dropped. If I told you at the beginning of the year we're going 100 basis points higher on the 10-year, there's no way you would have landed on the outcome that we've had, said Alex Chaloff, chief investment officer at Bernstein Private Wealth Management. But the reality is earnings have been fabulous. They will have to be even more fabulous for the market to keep going up. As the third quarter reporting season kicks into full swing next week with reports from J.P. Morgan Chase, Citigroup, and other Wall Street heavyweights, the bar investors need companies to clear has gone higher. This is kind of finance 101, said Mark Hackett, chief market strategist at Nationwide Investment Management. Higher interest rates make stocks less valuable. On Wednesday, the S&P 500 and NASDAQ composites slipped from records, while the 10-year Treasury yield was volatile, surging above 5.36% before settling at 5.276% after an auction of new 10-year notes met with strong demand. The market's heavy concentration in just a handful of multi-trillion tech companies, a theme throughout the current bull market, has become even more extreme as stocks in other industries took a hit in recent months. Microsoft, NVIDIA, Apple, and Meta platforms alone contributed around 300 points to the S&P 500 during the third quarter, or more than three times the index's gain, while the other 496 companies collectively detracted 150 points, according to research from Citadel Securities. Concentration is near all-time highs by several metrics. While that leaves the market vulnerable to a downturn in those companies, it is another reason why the index has withstood a chilling effect from higher rates. The stock market is not the economy, and increasingly the S&P 500 is not the average stock, Citadel's Scott Rubner wrote to clients. The Dow Jones Industrial Average, often viewed as a barometer for the economy, is down 4.2% in the past month, compared with a nearly 4% gain for the NASDAQ. Shares of Goldman Sachs, Boeing, Home Depot, Nike, and McDonald's have all weighed on the index. At Crossmark, Dole expects higher rates will continue to be a headwind for equity markets, especially for cyclical companies that are sensitive to the economy. If you have a little cash, that's okay, because I don't think stocks are going straight up as they basically did until the past few months, he said. Scott?
1: Thank you, Ken. When Federal Reserve officials met to raise interest rates last month, most expected a further increase later this year. But minutes of that meeting, published on Wednesday, didn't show that policymakers made an urgent case that such a follow-on move should come at the next meeting this month. Officials were unanimous in backing the September rate increase to respond to persistent inflation. Many officials believed that rate increase was justified to address the risk that inflation will run above expectations. Some, however, thought the current outlook for price increases was itself enough reason to raise rates, according to the minutes. Most officials filed projections at the September meeting showing one more rate increase across the Fed's two remaining policy meetings this year, this month, and again in December. A small handful penciled in increases at both meetings. But the minutes of the meeting, released with the customary three-week delay yesterday, did not reflect clear plans to bring rates higher again later this month. An outlook that accords with recent comments from key policymakers who have suggested a further rate increase can wait until December. Most participants assessed that another increase in the target range for the federal funds rate would likely be appropriate by year end, according to the minutes. Participants emphasized, however, that they approached each meeting with an open mind, and decisions at future meetings would depend on incoming information. September's rate increase followed a frustrating summer for the Fed when inflation defied many officials' hopes that it would cool on its own. To shoppers, a bumpy rise in fuel costs sparked by the continuing war in Iran has been one of the most painful examples of ongoing price increases. But the Fed also ran short on patience with broader inflation trends, bolstered by the AI investment surge and the Trump administration's tariffs. In a news conference that followed the September rate increase, the Fed's first in 3 years, Chairman Kevin Warsh said prices on too many types of products are rising faster than the central bank wants to see. This summer's inflation readings don't tell me that underlying trends have meaningfully improved, Warsh said. Solid economic readings late last month, including an especially strong S&P Global survey of purchasing managers on September 23rd, sparked initial bets in the financial markets that the Fed could raise rates again at its next policy decision on October 28th. Those bets unwound some last week after two top Fed leaders, New York Fed President John Williams and Fed Vice Chair Philip Jefferson, both signaled that while they do expect the Fed to raise rates further, there is little urgency to act again this month. Many Fed watchers inferred that their comments reflected a broader consensus among officials that the Fed could in fact wait until December to raise rates again. Friday's cooler-than-expected September jobs report did nothing to jolt those expectations of an October pause. Chairman Warsh's hesitance at his first two Fed news conferences in June and July to explain exactly how he planned to address elevated inflation concerned some investors. That boosted pressure on the Fed to back its anti-inflation commitment with a September rate increase. Having followed through with that rate hike, however, the Fed has likely earned from markets the breathing room to delay its next move until December. That, according to Patrick Harker, a former president of the Philadelphia Fed who is now at the University of Pennsylvania. Ken.
0: Thanks, Scott. Wells Fargo faces probe of loans to minorities. Trump administration housing officials are launching an investigation into Wells Fargo over programs and commitments the bank made over nearly a decade to increase home ownership among black Americans. The Department of Housing and Urban Development on Wednesday sent Wells Fargo chief executive Charlie Scharf a letter saying it would examine whether the bank violated fair lending laws by favoring black or other minority homeowners, according to a copy viewed by the Wall Street Journal. Wells Fargo didn't comment Wednesday. The investigation provides another example of corporate America finding itself in the crosshairs for programs that were encouraged during prior administrations, either by the government or socially conscious investors. The Trump administration has opened investigations into companies for diversity, equity, and inclusion programs. It has also launched attempts to find evidence of debanking, where banks closed the accounts of businesses or individuals operating in politically controversial industries, from fossil fuels to firearms. Wells Fargo's campaign to help black homeowners goes back years. In 2017, the bank said it was committing $60 billion in loans in an effort to help add at least 250,000 black homeowners by 2027. In 2022, the bank expanded the program to put the company's own money to work refinancing minority homes. That followed criticism the bank faced over a Bloomberg report that it had rejected half of all refinancing applications by black families in 2020. These efforts are an important next step and will help close the home ownership gap between white and minority families created by decades of systemic inequities, Wells Fargo said in 2022. In early 2023, Wells Fargo scaled down its mortgage business broadly, focusing on lending to existing customers, but again reiterated a pledge to advance racial equity in housing. In 2024, only 46% of black households owned the home they lived in, compared with 73% of white households, according to Pew Research Center. Now, Trump officials are considering whether the bank's efforts to help black families were a violation of the Fair Housing Act. In its letter, HUD said Wells Fargo had adopted a strategy of sorting homeowners and offering different products or terms based on their race. HUD Secretary Scott Turner said he plans a full investigation into Wells Fargo's statements. The agency is also reviewing similar initiatives by other banks, according to a senior HUD official. Even if Wells Fargo did not violate the law, its practice of dividing Americans based on race is immoral, unethical, and un-American, Turner said. Wells Fargo and all of its employees that engaged in race-based decision-making should be ashamed of themselves. The HUD probe follows investigations by the Justice Department examining whether government contractors violated anti-fraud laws by implementing what the administration has called unlawful DEI practices. Such programs proliferated amid social unrest in the aftermath of a wave of police violence against black Americans, including the 2020 murder of George Floyd. Last year, International Business Machines and Delapete paid multi-million dollar fines to resolve claims they defrauded the government by considering diversity when hiring and making promotions and staffing decisions. The diversity programs and corporate initiatives responding to environmental issues became the subject of intense political backlash from conservatives. Since Trump's election in 2024, many companies have moved away from their diversity goals, scrubbing websites and investor disclosures. Wells Fargo achieved about 40% of its initial $60 billion lending commitment and helped refinance about 5,100 customers, representing an average monthly payment savings of about $100 when it commissioned a racial equity assessment in late 2023. It has since gone silent on its racial equity initiatives, removing the 2023 assessment from its website. Seems like things never change.
1: Well, in that same vein, hospital costs and insurance costs are always a topic of concern, and social media influencers these days are urging people in the public, don't pay your medical bills. Ian Howard was shocked to get a $1,000 bill for a brief recent visit to the emergency department that determined he sprained his ankle when he had a fall last year. Instead of fighting that bill, he just didn't pay it. "I went in for a sprained ankle," he said. "All they did was look at it and say, it's sprained." The 28-year-old Howard said in a rant on TikTok, "Y'all ain't never seeing that money." His 24-second video has racked up more than 3 million views on TikTok and more than 8,000 comments, including stories about other hefty hospital bills that have gone unpaid. The rancor against rising health care bills seems to be exploding. Millions of people in the United States are dropping Affordable Care Act plans after the end of subsidies, boosting the rolls of the uninsured. Even those with insurance are increasingly opting for high-deductible plans because costs for insurance premiums are so high. And coinsurance rules routinely require people to shell out even after they have hit their several thousand-dollar deductibles. Howard said in his case, he posted about his ER bill because, "I feel like most people probably relate as far as hospitals trying to upcharge an insane amount of money." Unpaid bills are a real pain point for hospitals. Patient debt and the cost of charity care was up 16% in the first half of the year versus the year-ago period, according to Vizient's Kaufman Hall unit. As pressure from these trends continues to mount, hospitals may need to redesign their financial and operational strategies, that report said. Social media has been brimming with content from people like Ian Howard, who said they won't pay high bills and are advising others not to pay them either. Or, in some cases, people share tips on how to reduce their bills. Over the last 3 months, there have been more than 426,000 mentions across social platforms X, Blue Sky, YouTube, and Reddit about medical bills, advice not to pay them, tips on negotiating lower bills, and related topics, according to Sprout Social, a social media intelligence firm. That is a 36,000% increase over the 1,160 mentions in the same period just 1 year ago. Any kind of negative perception is always a concern, said Rick Gundling, who's a senior vice president with the Healthcare Finance Management Association, a professional organization for healthcare provider finance officials. Hospitals, he said, would want to make sure that patients and the community know they can have conversations about bills with the hospital. A popular subgenre of the social media posts are mothers discussing their birth bills. Influencer Lena Huffman posted a TikTok video that starts with the graphic, in all capital letters, "Public service announcement, do not pay the hospital bill until you have done this." Standing in front of a crib with her baby in a sling, Huffman gives tips to families who have gotten bills for hospital deliveries. "They make it so complicated to confuse you, but you're going to be smarter than them," Huffman says. She advises people to ask for itemized medical bills, look for errors, and duplicate charges that can then be corrected. She also tells people to ask hospitals for discounts, including for paying in full over the phone. "I know this because I did this for my first baby," she says, "and this is my second. I just got my $1,500 bill down to $1,100, and it only took me 10 minutes to do it." That video got about 274,000 views, and others she has posted on the topic have exceeded 1 million. She says some people respond saying they simply don't pay medical bills. "While I understand feeling overwhelmed by the cost," she says, "I believe it's better to address medical debt than ignore it. I wanted to share practical ways to reduce or negotiate medical bills for other moms." Medical debt under $500 no longer affects credit scores under voluntary policies adopted by credit reporting agencies, and some states have enacted laws that seek to ban or restrict medical debt affecting credit scores. Lauren Meadows, whose videos about motherhood have earned her 256,000 TikTok followers, has posted several about medical debt she incurred from baby deliveries and hospital stays. In one, she says the hospital sent her bill to a debt collector 5 months after her delivery. She called the collection agency, which told her she could get a 25% discount to satisfy the debt. "I guess the moral of the story here is, let your medical bills go to a debt collector," she said, "because then they'll cut it down." Andrew Gordon, who's a writer for the Marshall Allen Project newsletter, which offers tips on how people can reduce healthcare expenses, says the social media trend reflects the pent-up frustration with the existing system. "It's a desire to want to figure out and use the collective knowledge of the public to figure out how they can fight back," Gordon says. Erica Kohlberg, a 36-year-old attorney in New York, gained a big social media following about 5 years ago when she began posting tips on TikTok about how to get a replacement for damaged Nikes or how to get paid by airlines for lost luggage. Kohlberg began to get messages from followers asking for tips on how to deal with high medical bills. So she hired some billing experts to learn how patients could save and then began posting those suggestions. One follower told her that she was able to cut hospital bills by nearly 50% as a result of what Kohlberg had shared. Her top tips include, when you get a medical bill, don't pay it until you ask the hospital for an itemized bill. Scan it for mistakes and duplicate charges and ask the hospital to remove any that are incorrect. Get an explanation of benefits for your insurance company from your insurance company and make sure they're paying for what they're supposed to cover. And be sure to ask the hospital whether you are eligible for any sort of financial assistance. Kohlberg uses props and even costumes and plays all those roles in her videos. In one, she holds up a finger covered in red marker that looks like blood, pretending to be a patient who asks how much stitches will cost and is later shocked by the bill. She said she recently ordered a nurse's outfit for a future post. Social media wins again.
0: That's right. Oracle, Broadcom, and SpaceX seek huge financings. Big players in artificial intelligence are lining up a series of blockbuster financing deals to pay for computing hardware, part of a rush for capital as data center buildouts race forward. In recent weeks, Broadcom has been working to arrange more than $50 billion in financing for OpenAI's custom artificial intelligence chip, which the firms are developing together, said the people familiar with the discussions. Apollo and Blackstone are among the lenders Broadcom has talked to about participating in the deal, people close to the situation said. Talks are early, and the size of the deal could change. Separately, Oracle is in talks with Apollo and Goldman Sachs to arrange money for a big purchase of chips, people familiar with the matter said. SpaceX has talked to lenders in recent days about a $40 billion chip financing for NVIDIA chips, according to a person familiar with the discussions. The Financial Times earlier reported on the SpaceX talks. The wave of deals reflect the mounting cost of building AI infrastructure. Cloud providers such as Amazon Web Services and Oracle have traditionally financed computing hardware through their own cash flows. For their AI buildouts, the companies issued hundreds of billions of dollars of bonds, pushing the public debt market to its limits. Now, some buyers are turning to Wall Street investment firms to help fund purchases totaling tens of billions of dollars per deal. There is also a new group of chip buyers, including OpenAI and Anthropic, that don't have the financial firepower to purchase their own hardware. Leading AI labs historically rented the bulk of their computing capacity from cloud providers, but they now want to own more of their own infrastructure to help lower costs and reduce their reliance on other firms. The new Broadcom financing for OpenAI could include several gigawatts of OpenAI chip capacity, one of the people familiar with the discussion said. The deal is expected to close before the end of the year. OpenAI's chip program, known internally as Nexus, includes custom chips named after types of peppers, with the first and second generation versions known as jalapeno and serrano. The deal would come a year after OpenAI and Broadcom announced a partnership in which they would develop 10 gigawatts of OpenAI's custom chips together using Broadcom's networking technology. The company said they plan to deploy these systems starting in the second half of 2026 through the end of 2029. Oracle is also trying to get its deal done as soon as this year, one of the people familiar with the matter said. The company is still having discussions with multiple potential financing partners. The financing is intended to help Oracle bridge the gap between when it has to pay for the hardware and when its cloud computing revenue starts coming in. It isn't clear how many chips Oracle is looking to finance, but purchases of NVIDIA chips for a 1-gigawatt data center would cost tens of billions of dollars. The financing would likely involve investors funding a separate company that purchases the chips, which Oracle would lease over time. That would help Oracle avoid borrowing more money itself. Scott.
1: Deliberate airline crashes by pilots have begun to confound airlines. The Fly Dubai incident from a couple of weeks ago has been spotlighting the industry's struggle with how to alleviate that particular threat. A pilot's suspected attempt to crash a Boeing 737 MAX bound for Israel shows how one of aviation's biggest safety threats is in the cockpit. As commercial flying has gotten safer, the death toll from suspected intentional crashes increasingly stands out. At least 800 people worldwide have died in the last 20 years in airline crashes that have been suspected by U.S. government officials or confirmed to be intentionally caused by pilots, according to a review of accident data. Disasters that current and former U.S. officials believe resulted from deliberate pilot actions include a 2014 Malaysia Airlines flight that disappeared over southern Indian Ocean, a 2022 China Eastern Airlines crash in southern China, and a 2025 Air India crash in western India. Local investigators of all of those crashes have not reached the same conclusion as U.S. officials or have released their final investigative findings. One crash that is officially accepted as a deliberate act is a 2015 Germanwings crash in the French Alps. Regulators, airlines, and aerospace manufacturers have been working to stamp out deadly accidents resulting from overshooting runways, mistakenly flying into terrain, or failures in aircraft structures. Around the world, flying has increased 37% over the past 20 years, according to aviation data firm Cirium. Meanwhile, during that same time, the number of commercial aviation fatalities fell globally from 2005 to 2025 by 35%. The U.S. had a 15-year streak without a major fatal passenger airline crash before that mid-air collision last year near Ronald Reagan Washington National Airport. Advances in training and modern airliners' technological safeguards can only do so much when screening for potential rogue pilots falls short. According to aviation security and safety experts, the airplane will do what it's told, according to John Cox, an aviation safety consultant and a former pilot union official. At airline manufacturer Boeing, executives have privately discussed the threat of intentional crashes as a leading source of commercial aviation fatalities, according to people familiar with the matter. The company has considered the risk as its engineers design next-generation airplanes, some of those people said. If a faulty cockpit system or a mechanical problem had led to multiple fatal accidents, it would have set off widespread alarm to take drastic action, according to Thomas Anthony, director of the Aviation Safety and Security Program at the University of Southern California. People, he said, would have been running around with their hair on fire. Gauging the threat that these rare but highly lethal cases pose has been hard to track officially. In some cases, a major hurdle has been a lack of official agreement on what actually causes these crashes. In Malaysia, authorities issued a final report in 2018 into the Malaysia Airlines crash, saying they could not determine why the flight went off course and could not rule out a hijacker. A spokesman for Malaysia's transport ministry said he had no new information. In China, officials investigating the China Eastern accident have not released a final report and did not respond to the Wall Street Journal's requests for comment. With the Air India incident, an Indian pilot group disputes the theory that pilot actions led to the crash. India's Aircraft Accident Investigation Bureau says it is committed to an objective and evidence-based investigation. Middle Eastern authorities have said the suspected rogue pilot on the Fly Dubai flight last month held extremist views. Authorities identified him as Hammam al-Hammami and alleged that he attacked his captain with an emergency axe and attempted to down the airliner. Hammami told investigators that he sought out airlines and routes that would take him to Israel and nearly carried out the attack in July, according to the Wall Street Journal's earlier reporting. Authorities are now reviewing potential security failures that enabled Hammami to be on the flight from Dubai to Tel Aviv. A foundational principle in commercial aviation is that pilots should have the ultimate authority over an airplane's operation. But after the terrorist hijackings on September 11, 2001, U.S. government and industry officials quickly sought technology that would prevent deliberate attempts to crash planes. Then-President George W. Bush later that month vowed to pursue fixes like fortifying cockpit doors and technology to enable controllers to take over distressed aircraft and land it by remote control. Remote landing systems never became a reality. Boeing, in 2006, patented an uninterruptible autopilot that, once activated, could not be overridden in the cockpit. Boeing said it never installed the system on a commercial aircraft. The technologies presented too many issues for airliners at that time. For example, a remote landing system risked being hacked. Pilots could also potentially disable that system from the cockpit. Work on automated safeguards did continue, and ground collision avoidance systems ended up in fighter jets like the F-16 and F-35. In recent years, Airbus developed plans to allow aircraft to rely on a single pilot at cruising altitude so other pilots could rest. U.S. and European pilot groups and American regulators, as well as Boeing, met the Airbus plan with skepticism. Senior Boeing executives discussed the potential vulnerability of a rogue pilot being alone in the cockpit, according to people familiar with the discussions. That is a huge risk, says Mike Whitaker, who led the Federal Aviation Administration during the Biden administration. That is the reason, he says, why the whole concept fails. Airbus says it supports a two-pilot cockpit and plans to use the technology to make flying safer. Boeing has said its next new plane will be designed around having two pilots in the cockpit, and while Boeing plans to give pilots the final say over how the new plane will fly, people familiar with the matter said the aircraft's advanced computers are expected to accommodate new automated safeguards that could make it harder to accidentally crash or do so intentionally. Boeing declined to discuss intentional crashes. The company says it supports legislation focused on addressing pilots' mental health, which has advanced in the United States Senate. Pilot mental health got much attention after the Germanwings crash in 2015. In that incident, the first officer locked his captain from the flight deck during a bathroom break and deliberately flew an Airbus A320 into the side of a mountain, killing all 150 people on board. A few weeks before that crash, that pilot experienced an apparent psychosis, was recommended hospital treatment, and was prescribed several medications. German privacy laws kept his doctor from alerting aviation authorities, however. They otherwise might have intervened, French authorities' report on the crash said. The Germanwings tragedy fueled a push by regulators, industry officials, and advocates to reduce barriers for pilots to seek mental health treatment. Airlines began peer support networks for pilots, and the European Union began requiring doctors to report pilots' severe mental health issues to authorities. To prevent such scenarios, regulators and advocates say the key is to first reduce the stigma around mental health and reduce the threat of pilots losing their income or their license if they seek help. The FAA says it's modernizing its approach to mental health, which critics have called outdated and punitive. Pilots can now fly while taking a greater number of psychiatric drugs, for example, and the agency has reduced the time pilots have to wait to resume flying after seeking treatment. We hope by making it faster, more people will come forward and get the treatment that they need, Dr. Susan Northrup, who as the FAA's federal air surgeon oversees pilot medical certification, said in August. Authorities probing last year's Air India calamity said in a court filing that they were examining a range of factors, including a, quote, psychological autopsy and evaluation. A draft final report was expected to be completed this month. The government entity overseeing the investigation did not comment for this story. The case of Fly Dubai last month has meanwhile exposed how even when a pilot is deemed unfit to fly, the system can fall short. Hamami, the first officer on Flight 1073, had been banned from flying 2 years earlier by a former employer, Oman Air, assigned to a de-radicalization program and given a desk job. He left the airline last year before re-emerging in February as a new recruit at the rapidly expanding Air Dubai carrier.
0: Back here on the ground, weak China sales dent Mercedes. Mercedes-Benz car sales fell in the third quarter as a hefty drop in China offset growth in Europe and the U.S. The German luxury automaker's car sales fell 8% to 407,200 vehicles, while global car and van sales slid 6% to 491,700 vehicles, it said Wednesday. However, the company saw a sharp rise in electric vehicle sales, with car sales rising 61% on year to 68,400. Mercedes-Benz cars achieved the highest quarterly battery electric vehicle sales in the company's history, led by the electric GLC model, said sales chief Matthias Giesen. Our new electric models, GLC, CLA, GBL, and GLA, are sold out in Europe for the rest of the year, with order books extending into 2027. To meet this strong demand, the company's Bremen, Rastatt, and Kecskemét plants are operating on three-shift schedules, it said. Car sales in China, Mercedes-Benz's largest market, fell 31%, with the company noting that it continues to face challenging passenger car market conditions and intense competition. Together, the GLC and E-Class accounted for almost two-thirds of Mercedes-Benz cars in China and remained more resilient than the overall market, it added. The new electric GLC-L, launched in July, is successfully ramping up and has been well received in the country, and in mid-September, Mercedes-Benz launched a new locally produced GLE-L SUV, it added. In the U.S., car sales rose 6% on year, with Mercedes saying it has refreshed its SUV offerings in the country following the recent arrival of the new GLE, GLE Coupe, and GLS under U.S. dealerships. Sales in Europe increased 5%. And in a related story, Porsche to raise some prices 20%. Porsche plans to make its cars even more exclusive while continuing to cut costs and streamline its operations as it targets higher profitability in coming years. The German sports car maker said ahead of an investor event Wednesday that it will offer more higher-end vehicles and aim to increase the average selling price of these models by about 20%. To 330,000 euro or $371,596. By 2030, it plans to launch at least one brand-defining new product every year, it said. The ultimate goal is to further strengthen our unique sports car brand across all model lines and with new highly desirable models in particularly high-margin segments, Chief Executive Michael Letiers said as he outlined the company's strategy to 2035. The plans elaborate on broader actions outlined earlier this year that include investing in new gas-powered and hybrid models, targeting profitability over volume, and reducing the number of model variants. Various departments have been streamlined and leadership reshuffled as Porsche works through previously announced plans to cut 5,000 jobs on top of 3,900 that were earlier earmarked to increase efficiencies and its competitiveness. Less complexity, fewer sales regions, increasing use of common parts and process efficiencies are expected to see personnel costs in production fall by up to 30% in the medium term, while sales and distribution costs and development costs are both expected to fall by 20% and materials costs by 10%, it said. By becoming leaner and focusing on profitability, Porsche said Wednesday that it expects to significantly lower its break-even point to fewer than 200,000 cars. It delivered just under 280,000 cars in 2025. New all-electric sports car models will boost sales in 2028, while a new SUV offered with a gas-powered engine and plug-in hybrid powertrain will support sales and profits in 2029. These will be followed by further high-margin larger vehicles as Porsche targets a 45% portfolio share of the more profitable models. It also confirmed the development of a new mid-engineered sports car to sit above the 911. Leaders is working to simplify the automaker and boost profit by realigning the strategy as the German auto industry recalibrates. The key Chinese car market continues to deteriorate. Domestic manufacturing costs remain elevated, and U.S. tariffs are hitting profitability. The company has already begun by shedding non-core assets, selling its stakes in hypercar joint venture Bugatti Rimac and electric vehicle maker Rimac Group for 1 billion euro, and has also agreed to sell its management and IT consultancy business MHP. The disposals come on top of moves to shut down its battery tech developer Cellforce Group, e-bike electric drive systems developer Porsche e-bike performance, and Cetric, a company that produces software for data communications. Can't wait to see your new Porsche.
1: Keep hope alive, as they say. Well, you got to fuel up your Porsche. And here's some news from the energy front. Shell expects to report that its refining margin hit a record in the third quarter, driven by volatility stemming from the conflict in the Middle East, along with a global supply squeeze across fuel markets. The London-based energy major on Wednesday said its refining margin marker is forecast at $42 a barrel for the third quarter. That's compared with $24 a barrel in the second quarter. The previous record margin was $28.04 a barrel shortly after Russia's full-scale invasion of Ukraine back in 2022. Refining margins measure the difference between the cost of crude and the value of the fuels that are produced from it. The high margins reflect demand for refined products outpacing refiners' ability to produce them. While margins over the quarter jumped, Shell was not able to maintain the same level of activity at its refineries as it did in the second quarter. Low water levels in Germany's River Rhine dragged on refinery utilization rate, taking it down to between 93 and 97% from 102% in the prior quarter, when it ran its refineries as hard as possible in order to increase production of both jet fuel and diesel. Shell's performance update comes as the conflict in the Middle East continues to cause chaos in energy markets. Oil prices have remained elevated since active fighting ended in the war between Iran and the U.S. and Israel that broke out earlier this year. Prices remain highly responsive to geopolitical developments that signal an end or a reignition of the conflict, as well as to related events such as the Houthis in Yemen, allies of Tehran, growing their power along the key Red Sea shipping strait. Energy companies' trading arms tend to benefit from swings in prices, and Shell says it continues to expect strong performance from its oil and gas traders. Nowhere has the war's impact on the global energy system been more pronounced in recent months than in the refining sector, where crude oil is turned into the products that power the global economy. While Middle Eastern crude is finding its way to the global market via pipelines, the market for oil products remains exceptionally tight. Several large refineries that produced jet fuel and diesel have been damaged in the war and will take time to repair. Diesel prices in both the U.S. and the U.K. have hit records, and refining margins are at unprecedented levels. On Wednesday, in the U.S., the average price of a gallon of diesel was $6.31, compared with $3.68 last year at the same time. Coupled with Ukrainian drone attacks on Russian refineries and Chinese export bans, the market is set to remain tight well into next year. Ken.
0: The latest nuisance on flights is a Zoom call at 30,000 feet. With in-flight internet improving, more flyers are taking work meetings and calling families. Christopher Mosby was pleased to find Starlink Wi-Fi available on his United Airlines flight from Chicago to Denver earlier this year. But 15 minutes into the trip, he heard the telltale signs of a work call coming from seat 4A. Agenda updates, awkward pauses, and everyone's favorite, can you see my screen? The new era of in-flight connectivity is here, and with it, a new era of in-flight annoyance. Fast, free internet is rolling out on planes around the world, and travelers are finding it hard to resist the temptation to hop on a work Zoom or FaceTime a loved one. In some cases, like Mosby's flight, defying crew instructions that calls of any sort are forbidden. I travel a lot, so having a connection that is fast enough to actually work from is great, said Mosby, who heads a cybersecurity company. I just don't think the rest of the cabin needs to join your Teams meeting with you. The chatter has become a regular feature of Oliver Louie's flights on Qatar Airways, which has installed Starlink and is one of a small but growing number of global airlines that does allow passengers to use it for video and voice calls. Most of the calls are quick, and flight attendants are good about asking passengers to lower the volume, Louie said. Then there are passengers, like the one sitting several rows behind him on a recent flight from Cape Town to Doha. The man spent about 2 hours talking what sounded like a work call while most of his seatmates were trying to sleep. In an airplane where it's pretty quiet, it's very easy for the entire cabin to hear what's going on, Louis said. Airplanes used to provide a respite from constant connectivity. Even if there was Wi-Fi, it was often so slow and buggy as to be functionally useless. But the days of laggy, draggy, and expensive in-flight internet are coming to an end. Starlink, which boasts zippy connections via thousands of satellites in low Earth orbit, is becoming a dominant internet provider for airlines. Some carriers have signed up for a competing service promised by Amazon in the coming years. Peter Zabalos already finds cabin cacophony unbearable. Even without Starlink, travelers spend flights streaming and scrolling. The rise of headphone resistors doesn't help. Last year, Zabalos heard a phone ring during a flight. He sat in disbelief as the passenger answered it and chatted away for a couple of minutes. He was catching up with a friend, Zabalos said, like he was at home. His efforts to confront in-flight callers haven't gone well. I think there's a growing sizable minority who thinks it's fine, and they very aggressively defend it. The Federal Communications has long banned cellular calls during flights. While the prohibition doesn't apply to Wi-Fi calls, United this year updated its fine print to make clear that violating rules against video calls, not just voice calls, can have consequences, including potentially getting passengers permanently booted from its flights. A bipartisan group of lawmakers earlier this year proposed the Quiet Skies Act, which would direct the Transportation Department to issue long-delayed regulations banning any in-flight voice calls. The bill's biggest cheerleaders? Road warriors. The Global Business Travel Association has lobbied for the legislation, arguing that airplane cabins should remain a place to work, rest, and think, and not become a group phone booth for dozens of simultaneous private conversations at 35,000 feet. Not everyone sees it that way. After all, airphones installed in some seatbacks once allowed passengers to make calls, albeit for a hefty fee. And nothing stops passengers from loudly chit-chatting with seatmates. Most people aren't a nuisance making in-flight calls or taking in-flight conference calls, aviation blogger Gary Leff wrote. We shouldn't make rules for everyone based on the jerks. We should address the jerks. Carriers including Qatar, Emirates, and British Airways have been allowing passengers to use their Starlink service for calls. Basic etiquette rules still apply. The carriers remind passengers to wear headphones and keep their voices down. Qatar said passengers have been considerate and feedback has been good. While traveling back to the U.S. for Thanksgiving in 2024, just after Qatar started adding Starlink, Jamer Hensley had an emergency. His jeans ripped. He went back near the galley where he wouldn't bother his seatmates and called his mom, asking her to grab a replacement pair. The key is to be courteous to fellow passengers. A quick call is one thing, but I'm not going to sit there and run a deal, the auto broker said. When his phone rings with a work call during a flight, he sends it to voicemail and sticks to text and email. We're all stuck in this tube going somewhere, and there's no way out, he said. Scott.
1: Very good. Let's detour to sports for a minute, and it's always interesting when national publications weigh in on what's happening with our local teams. And Jason Gay, who's the sports columnist for the Wall Street Journal, has a very interesting take on what's happening with the Patriots. And his lead sentence in his column today says, wait, so the Patriots and Drake May aren't terrible anymore? No region catastrophizes its sports teams quite like New England does. Consider last week. Last rites hadn't even been performed on the plummeting Red Sox in the playoffs when a six-state civic emergency commenced over the local NFL concern. A 35-6 road thrashing by the Jacksonville Jaguars prompted a predictable surge in doomsdayism. You didn't need 9 hours of sports talk radio to absorb it. These Patriots were overrated. These Patriots were regressing. These Patriots were staring at a season they could be worse than the freaking Jets. Frustrated fans would have to consider new Sunday hobbies, like raking and aerating the lawn, or even speaking to their families. Most of the anxiety slash blame was dumped upon Drake May, the third-year quarterback and reigning MVP runner-up, who had guided the Patriots to a 14-3 regular season last year and a run to the Super Bowl. Last year, May was the wonder child who could do no wrong. Babies and dogs from Pittsfield to Providence were bequeathed his sturdy first name. Fans exhaled. A young franchise quarterback offers the comfort of a sub-3 mortgage. Players would come and go, but with the 24-year-old May around, the Patriots would be good for a good long while. Suddenly, in September, May was looking like a nervy junior varsity quarterback. His interceptions surged. His completion percentage sank, particularly on throws deep. A week one injury to the newly acquired receiver A.J. Brown did not help. Was May banged up like he'd been in the playoffs and the Super Bowl last year? Or was his erraticism all between his ears? An injury would heal, but May also seemed to have lost the confidence that marked his preternatural rise and those comparisons to, yep, Tom Brady. Drake May wasn't Drake May anymore, and the Patriots were sliding down the ladder. My concern level for this football team is very high, head coach Mike Vrabel said after the Jaguars' defeat, sounding like a frazzled math teacher at parents' night. With that comment, the regional freakout only spiraled. Perhaps Patriots fans had it all wrong. What if last year's Patriots season was the aberration, an overachievement helped by a schedule of easy minnows? What if this team was actually not that good? What if Coach Vrabel had lost his sensei mojo when his personal life spilled embarrassingly into public view last year? Perhaps the May who got New England to the cusp of an unexpected championship was the anomalous version. Hysterics dredged up pre-draft nitpicks about the University of North Carolina quarterback. Maybe this guy, the one dirtballing easy passes, was the real Drake May. Maybe the Patriots were headed back to their late Belichick state of gloom, and perhaps, really, a search for a next franchise quarterback. Oh, yeah, all of that happened. I'm here to report the sun has come out. On Sunday, the Patriots came from behind late in the fourth quarter to beat their previously undefeated divisional heavy Buffalo 29-26, a game New England nearly blew but didn't. It was a potential loss that could have suffocated their playoff hopes, but the Patriots finished the job. In the end, it was Drake May who made it happen, tossing a late touchdown with a brilliant one-handed catch by unheralded receiver Efton Chisholm III. May's stats felt like a refresh, 269 yards passing, 3 touchdown passes, 54 yards rushing, key plays late, and a splash of that 2025 Drake May swagger. In those waning minutes of the game, he outplayed Josh Allen, the interplanetary Bills quarterback, who wound up throwing a brainless interception late. It was a huge win, and Coach Vrabel couldn't disguise the impact. It gets us back in the race, he said. We've got to build on it, said May. This is the part where I remind you it's the first week of October and too early to make definitive proclamations about the NFL, other than the Miami Dolphins, who look ready to go skiing. There will be injuries and crises. Playoff seedings are now months away. The Cleveland Browns are 3-1, for crying out loud. Nobody knows anything. Alas, we live in a media economy in which alarmism rules and uncertainty is treated like audience poison. Struggling teams can't merely be struggling, they must be catastrophes. May could not be viewed as a quarterback who had a couple of bad games, he had to be in crisis. His deviations in footwork and arm motion analyzed like tanker traffic around the Strait of Hormuz. The rush is silly. Caution should be applied to superlatives, too. Is Buffalo Drake at last the real Drake? New England can't be sure. Deep breaths, rake, aerate. There's a lot of football still to be played.
0: And that's it for today's edition of the Wall Street Journal. I'm Ken.
1: And I'm Scott.
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0: This is Amy Wagoner from the Historical Society of Michigan with a Michigan History Moment. During World War II, Michigan hosted about 6,000 German and Italian prisoners of war. Few attempted to escape, but one breakout ended in treason charges for two young American women. The POWs lived in 32 camps scattered throughout Michigan. They could volunteer for work unrelated to the war effort, such as harvesting crops or cutting timber. Many did so. Their employers had to pay them for their work, which allowed them to buy extras at the camp canteens. One employer of POWs was the W.W. Roach Cannery in Owosso.
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2: Clear skies this evening with a low of 42. For tomorrow, expect sunshine with a high around 70. Saturday, cloudy skies with some sun, a high of 77. 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

0: This program is intended for a print-impaired audience and is brought to you by Mind's Eye.
1: Hello, my name is Elizabeth Ingber with the Talking Information Center. This is the Thursday, October 8th, 2026 edition of USA Today. Crime. Krista Pike lawyers said phone frenzy wasted time as execution failed. Lawyers said the failed lethal injection of Krista Pike exposed delays in the state's response and barriers that advocates for the condemned face by Evan Mealins, Nashville, Tennessean. Minutes after 8 p.m. on September 30th, sitting in a dark room with the curtain shut, Krista Pike's only lawyer inside the prison could hear her breathing despite receiving the state's final round of lethal drugs. The lawyer, Randy Spivey, demanded to call the rest of Pike's defense team. To do so, he would have to leave the one place he could tell if she was dead or alive. Spivey was led through a locked door, then another, then four more locked doors, he said. Minutes away from the execution chamber, during which Pike was also separated from her spiritual advisor, Spivey reached the phone, he said. Spivey was led back to the witness room after the call, and the rest of the legal team began trying to contact the people with the power to order immediate life-saving measures. The number for the Tennessee Supreme Court, specifically given for emergencies, went to voicemail. The two points of contact in the governor's office did not pick up the phone, attorney said. In the face of silence, another attorney drove to the Tennessee Supreme Court to bang on the door. The state's lawyer in the prison had a cell phone the whole time, Spivey said. Pike's attorneys were eventually able to get in touch with a clerk who handled Tennessee Supreme Court cases before the attorney that drove reached the court. A hearing before the Tennessee Supreme Court was given. It ended a little bit after 9:05 p.m., roughly 1 hour after the second dose of pentobarbital had entered Pike's body, Pike's attorney said.

0: Krista was suffering, being tortured in the execution chamber, said Stephen Farrell, a lawyer representing Pike from Federal Defender Services of Eastern Tennessee. Lawyers said state officials were slow to respond during a critical moment in the failed execution of Pike, and the struggle to get to a phone highlighted barriers that disadvantage the condemned. Emails obtained through a public records request to the Tennessee Attorney General's office showed that Pike's attorney sent an email to a clerk advising him that an emergency motion was being filed. The clerk responded by email, confirming the motion had been received. A hearing before the Tennessee Supreme Court began at 8:50 and lasted 6 or 7 minutes. Pike's attorneys said the hearing reconvened at 9:03 and ended after 3 to 4 minutes. The issue was moot by the time the judges ruled. An ambulance had been called to take Pike to the hospital. At a routine news conference after the failed execution, during which a Tennessee Department of Correction representative normally announced the person's time of death, no one from the department spoke. A spokesperson for the Administrative Office of the Courts, which provided support to the state's court system, said the voicemail left with the appellate court clerk's office from one of Pike's attorneys provided notice of an incoming electronic filing that was immediately processed by the clerk's office. The spokesperson said the office's confirmation of the emergency motion was prompt. Also, the spokesperson explained that rules of judicial conduct prohibited judges from communicating with attorneys for one party outside the presence of the other party, meaning that attorneys for Ms. Pike could not seek emergency relief by contacting the court by phone without attorneys for the state also being on the line, the spokesperson said. A spokesperson for the Tennessee Attorney General's office was told about the outline of the story, including that the office's designee at the execution had a cell phone and that office attorneys had access to more information than defense counsel during the execution. The spokesperson did not address those issues but said in a statement, "The governor has appropriately called for an investigation. We need to know what happened." The Tennessee Department of Correction declined to comment for this story when asked specifically about defense counsel's issues with phone access. Attorneys had raised issues over phone access for years before Tony Carruthers' attorney, Maria DeLiberato, could call co-counsel with news that prison staff failed to set an IV during his attempted execution. A state employee had to plug the phone in, DeLiberato said. DeLiberato, senior counsel at the ACLU's Capital Punishment Project, said inmates' right to counsel was being violated during Tennessee executions. I can't think of a time when a person needs a lawyer and access to the court more critically than when the state is trying to kill that person and it is going horribly wrong, she said. DeLiberato thought she made 2 calls while pre-execution procedures were happening. Carruthers, who did not have a spiritual advisor, did not have any advocates with him while she made the calls. IV team members were prodding Carruthers in the meantime, DeLiberato believed. Unlike Spivey, DeLiberato made the calls from an area beside the prison's death watch cells, which were outside the execution chamber, DeLiberato said. State employees assisting in the execution initially led DeLiberato through a locked door past the death watch cells, at which point she said she needed a phone right then. They returned to the area outside the death watch cells, plugged in a phone that was on the ground, waited for it to connect, and DeLiberato made a call. Eventually, the warden received a call on the phone mounted to the wall in the execution chamber. Carruthers' execution would not proceed, he said. For years, attorneys argued for better phone access. In 2018, Kelly Henry, former chief of the Federal Public Defender's Office, Capital Habeas Unit, sued to be able to reach a phone so she could alert a judge if something went wrong during an execution. U.S. District Judge Alita Trauger ordered the state to give her immediate access to a telephone during the time preceding and during the execution. Farrell said that Pike's legal team raised concerns about access to a phone before the execution. While the Tennessee Supreme Court was very troubled by the lack of telephone access, it did absolutely nothing to remedy the problem, Farrell said. Pike's lawyer said attorneys from the Tennessee Attorney General's office were being given information that they were not. They learned that an ambulance had been called during the Tennessee Supreme Court hearing with the Attorney General's attorneys, Farrell said. The attorneys from the AG were in communication with what was going on in the prison, Farrell said. We were not. No one was allowing us to know any information except what came to the Attorney General, and that was only coming in piecemeal. The attorneys from the Attorney General's office initially argued against providing life-saving care, Pike's attorneys said. The Attorney General's office declined to confirm. In an email, a spokesperson for the office said that it did not direct TDOC or the employees in carrying out executions. The AG's office only provided advice and counsel to the clients. Any such advice and counsel to a client was covered by the attorney-client privilege. Legal. Krista Pike was speaking limitedly as legal team fought for access by India Yancey Bragg, Molly Davis, Amanda Lee Myers, and Evan Mielens. The legal team for Tennessee death row inmate Krista Pike appeared in court October 7th and successfully demanded easier access to the client who remained hospitalized after her botched execution. Pike's attorney, Luke Enan, said in court that her lawyers had to wait for over 2.5 hours in the lobby of the hospital to see Pike on October 6th due to obstacles in the process. Enan also asked the court to provide Pike with a tablet, which she would have had access to during her incarceration. Pike was speaking limitedly, according to Enan, but her attorneys were unable to get her consent to bring a new lawsuit. The glimpse into Pike's condition came a day after her legal team announced that she was conscious and talking in the hospital. Chancellor Ayesha Miles ordered prison wardens to respond to requests for access to Pike and grant Pike's attorneys the same level of access they would have had to her during her incarceration. Tennessee had attempted to execute Pike by lethal injection for the brutal 1995 murder of Colleen Slemmer. Pike survived 2 doses of pentobarbital injections and was taken to a Nashville area hospital. Pike remained intubated on a ventilator and unconscious 4 days after the botched execution. Her attorney said that she suffered severe damage to her arms and her prognosis remained unclear, but at a minimum, they expected a long recovery. Pike appeared to be the first person known to have survived after execution drugs entered her body, according to the nonprofit Death Penalty Information Center. Her attorney said they believed that Pike's IV lines were improperly placed or that Pike's veins had blown, causing some or all of the pentobarbital to enter her arm rather than her bloodstream. The state had not said why Pike's execution failed, and the Tennessee Department of Correction did not respond to a request for comment from USA Today. Pike's attorneys appeared in court on October 7th as they sought to preserve evidence from Pike's failed execution. Pike's legal team had filed an emergency motion outlining what kind of evidence they wanted saved. The list included medical materials used in the execution attempt, surveillance footage, training and employment records of the IV team, communications regarding the decision to call for emergency medical care, and more. Attorneys were also asking to be granted access to Pike to independently document her medical condition. In a response to the emergency motion from Pike's attorneys, Tennessee Attorney General Jonathan Skermetti argued the request should be dismissed, in part because the Corrections Department was already broadly obligated to preserve evidence in cases like this. The response also argued the evidence requested by attorneys was not relevant in the corresponding lawsuit, which was originally filed in January to challenge the constitutionality of the state's lethal injection protocol. The response called the motion duplicative and unnecessary. Miles granted the request and ordered the state to save the evidence. She gave a long list of the evidence subjected to the order, which included medical equipment and communications from the execution. It needs to be maintained, Miles said. Pike's attorneys repeatedly called on Tennessee Governor Bill Lee to commute the death sentence to life imprisonment without the possibility of parole. Lee ordered an investigation into what went wrong, called off the state's remaining lethal injection for this year, and announced the upcoming resignation of Department of Correction Commissioner Frank Strada. The governor's office had not responded to USA Today's repeated requests for comment or to questions about whether Lee would grant a commutation. Pike's attorneys noted in court October 7th that the state had not said it would not try to execute her again. Will Ayers from the Tennessee Attorney General's office said the reverse was also true. As we stand here today, there is no showing that Ms. Pike is subject to an execution again, Ayers said. Miles asked Ayers if the governor's pause on executions would be made permanent. Ayers said he could not answer, as the Tennessee Supreme Court set execution dates in Tennessee. A second execution attempt would be likely unconstitutional, according to Robin Mayer, executive director of the nonprofit Death Penalty Information Center, which did not take a stance on the death penalty. It had been decades since the U.S. Supreme Court had to rule on such an issue, leaving Pike in uncharted territory, Mayer previously told USA Today. There are questions that have never needed to be asked before, and no one knows the answers, she said. Donald Trump. Aide explained Trump comment that Iran could take out U.S. cities. After President Donald Trump suggested that Iran could take out cities like San Diego and Los Angeles, a White House aide clarified the comment by Melina Khan. A White House aide was clarifying a recent comment President Donald Trump made that some leaders condemned as a call for Iran to attack U.S. cities. At an October 5th campaign rally in Nebraska, while discussing the Iran war's economic impacts, Trump raised the possibility of an attack on U.S. soil. It is a small price to pay for keeping the world safe, keeping our country safe, he said. They can take out a city. Let them take out Los Angeles. Let them take out San Diego. This is a very small price to pay. After swift backlash from several California politicians, mostly Democrats, White House Communications Director Stephen Chung took to social media to explain the comment. In a post on X, Chung said that Trump's statement was misunderstood in a media freakout that was not rooted in reality. He was clearly stating U.S. cities would have been threatened if a nuclear Iran had not been stopped, Chung wrote. America is safer because of the president. California Governor Gavin Newsom, a longtime Trump detractor, had taken to social media with numerous posts including calling out other California elected officials that had not condemned the comments. Let's be clear. The president is advocating for an attack on 10 million plus U.S. residents in two of America's largest cities, his office wrote in one post. The mayors of San Diego and Los Angeles, both Democrats, spoke out to defend these cities. The comments were completely irresponsible. You do not say something like that in jest. Los Angeles Mayor Karen Bass said in an appearance on MS Now. San Diego Mayor Todd Gloria wrote on X, San Diego is not collateral damage. We are not expendable, and we are never a small price to pay. Keep our city out of your reckless war talk. Other Democratic lawmakers in the state, including Senators Adam Schiff and Alex Padilla, criticized the comments as inviting an attack on these cities. Among California's Republican politicians, several appeared to address the controversy while stopping short of agreeing with the colleagues across the aisle. Representative Vince Fong, Republican of California, wrote on X that American cities like LA and San Diego would be under incredible threat if Iran had a nuclear weapon. As California prepares to host the 2028 Olympics, our focus should be on protecting our nation, from securing the border to investing in Golden Dome missile defense to strengthening our cybersecurity, not misleading headlines or quotes taken out of context, Fong wrote. Representative Daryl Issa, Republican of California, posted on X, President Trump has taken historic and concrete action to eliminate the nuclear threat, protect every inch of our homeland, and ensure Iran never threatens America or her allies ever again. Politics. Trump offered Florida Golf Club as presidential site by Natalie Nasa Alund. President Donald Trump said a new retreat he hoped to create for future White House occupants at one of his Florida golf courses would be safe, secluded, and similar to Camp David, the storied presidential getaway in Maryland. Details of the proposal, first disclosed by the Palm Beach Post, part of the USA Today network, remained sparse. The concept centered around Trump International Golf Club in West Palm Beach and received positive reactions from local officials. Trump said it was a great idea and it would be used a lot. The property was one of the golf courses Trump owned in the Sunshine State. Everybody wants to go there. The advantages, as suggested to me by the military and U.S. Secret Service, include that there are no high buildings looming over it. There are no houses on it, Trump told reporters on October 7th at the Oval Office. It seems that all presidents play golf. In a statement to the Post last month, Palm Beach County Administrator Joe Abruzzo called the offer a remarkable and historic opportunity. Trump told reporters the location had another key advantage, maximum safety. It is about as safe as it could possibly get. It is only about 2 minutes away from the airport, so they would be at the site and they could spend a weekend there like a retreat, sort of a Camp David retreat. This would not be for me. This would be for all future presidents, he said. First outlined in a September 3rd letter from the golf course's attorney, Harvey Oyer, to the county commission, the notice said Trump offered to designate the club as a U.S. presidential golf course to be used by presidents and visiting heads of state as a place of statesmanship. According to the letter, Trump International would provide access to all club facilities at no cost to the federal government and cooperate with the General Services Administration and Secret Service to design an appropriate presidential lodging at the property. Under the proposal, future presidents would receive membership at no cost, and Trump International would front the cost of construction as a gift to Americans and Trump's fellow Palm Beach County residents. Oyer told the Post he was looking forward to beginning discussions with the county. It would make Palm Beach County a focal point for future presidents and visiting heads of state, he said. So it seems like a win-win for everyone. When asked by reporters whether he would call it Camp Donald, Trump replied, well, it is already called Trump International. It is one of the best golf courses in the world. Politics. Trump said he rejected investigating Biden and Obama out of respect for the office by Bart Janssen, Washington. President Donald Trump said his Democratic predecessors in the White House, Joe Biden and Barack Obama, had done some very bad things, but that he chose not to investigate them out of respect for the office. You cannot treat the presidency with disrespect, Trump told reporters in the Oval Office. I have had my shot and still do at Joe Biden, at Hillary Clinton, at Barack Hussein Obama. I have had plenty of people say, let's go get them. And I said, no, you cannot do that to the presidency. He did not specify which allegations he was considering against the former presidents or Clinton, the former Democratic Secretary of State he defeated to win his first term. The Trump administration had targeted a number of the president's political enemies during the second term, though he had denied the moves were retribution. The Trump Justice Department secured indictments against former FBI Director James Comey and New York Attorney General Letitia James, who each investigated him during his first term. Judges dismissed those charges, but Comey was indicted a second time for allegedly threatening the president. James had won a $450 million civil case against Trump, but an appeals court overturned the damages. Trump had also called for charges against Senator Adam Schiff, Democrat of California, who led the first impeachment. The Justice Department launched a probe into former Federal Reserve Chair Jerome Powell, with whom he frequently feuded over renovations to the agency's building. Trump's comments on October 7th came in response to a question about whether he expected to be impeached for a third time if Democrats win back control of Congress in the midterm elections. The House impeached Trump twice during his first term. The first time was for dealings with Ukraine, and the second accused him of inciting the Capitol riot on January 6, 2021. The Senate acquitted him in both cases, falling short of a two-thirds majority needed for conviction that would have blocked him holding federal office again. I won overwhelmingly, Trump said. I was never worried about it. He accused Democrats of being eager to impeach him again without knowing precisely why. Despite the accusations and the chance to turn the tables on his predecessors, he thought that would be inappropriate. I thought it was inappropriate to do so because you have to treat the office of the presidency with respect, Trump said. They had done some very bad things. U.S. House of Representatives. Mike Johnson predicted Trump impeachment if Democrats win the House, by Fernando Cervantes, Jr. House Speaker Mike Johnson was warning Republicans that if Democrats reclaim the House in November, one of the first moves could be an effort to impeach President Donald Trump. In an interview with conservative commentator Scott Jennings, the Louisiana Republican argued that Democrats were already laying the groundwork for impeachment and urged GOP voters to turn out despite polls showing Democrats with a growing advantage in the battle for control of Congress. It is guaranteed, probably on the first or second day, Johnson said. Remember, they have already filed articles of impeachment in this Congress, and they are raring to go. Johnson said he remained confident that Republicans could hold on to the narrow House majority. Let's just paint this alternative world, okay? Because I'm convinced, Scott, we could hold this majority, he said. The comments came as recent polling showed Democrats gaining momentum ahead of the midterms. A Reuters Ipsos poll released October 5th found Democrats leading Republicans by 7 percentage points on the generic congressional ballot. A Signal poll published October 7th put the Democratic advantage at 9 points. Johnson framed impeachment as a likely outcome of a Democratic-controlled House. Top Democratic leaders sought to tamp down speculation, saying the issue was not a priority heading into the election. House Minority Leader Hakeem Jeffries told reporters in September that Democrats had not made any decisions about whether to pursue impeachment if they won the majority. We have not ruled anything out when it comes to all of the tools available to us to hold people accountable, and we have not ruled anything in, Jeffries said. That has been our position. That will remain our position. Representative Pete Aguilar of California, chair of the House Democratic Caucus, dismissed impeachment speculation, calling it a Republican talking point rather than a central Democratic goal, according to The Hill. This is something oftentimes I think the right-wing media wants us to talk about, Aguilar said, but it is not at the top of the agenda for House Democrats. Freedom of speech. Free speech groups sued over LA Council's ban on N and C words in meetings by Brianna J. Frank. Free speech groups were suing Los Angeles over the city council's ban on using the N-word and the C-word during public comments at meetings. The council approved a motion that put the ban in place during the summer of 2025, which said it was necessary because both the N-word and C-word, a crude term often used to disparage women, had been used and disrupted the meetings on many occasions. The Foundation for Individual Rights and Expression and the First Amendment Coalition sent a joint demand letter to the council in July that called the move unconstitutional. The organizations were representing Los Angeles resident Stacy Segarra Bollinger in the lawsuit, filed in U.S. District Court for the Central District of California. Segarra Bollinger had been serving on the Sherman Oaks Neighborhood Council and had used unorthodox means of expressing her opposition to the word ban at city council meetings, such as using the C-word while singing to the tune of the Ghostbusters theme song or Adele's Someone Like You. After being warned for doing so, at an October 2025 meeting, Segarra Bollinger used the term during her comments at another meeting. Council President Marquise Harris Dawson gave another warning and then expelled her when she used the final second of her allotted time to repeat the word. Citing both the council's word ban and the decorum rules, Harris Dawson said she was banned from all other meetings that day. The federal lawsuit alleged that the council's ban violated the First Amendment right to the freedoms of speech and petition, as well as the Ralph M. Brown Act, a California law that allowed legislative bodies to remove meeting attendees based on behavior that actually disrupts, disturbs, impedes, or renders infeasible the orderly conduct of the proceedings. Among other requests, the groups asked the court to declare that the council's effort to ban participants from using certain words and block them from public meetings over doing so was unconstitutional. USA Today reached out to the city and the council members for comment on the lawsuit. A spokesperson for Harris Dawson previously told USA Today the rule was not a ban on offensive speech in general, nor does it limit the public's right to criticize, protest, or speak passionately. The spokesperson said, instead, it draws a line at language that, by consistent and documented use, has disrupted the council's ability to conduct public business and discouraged public participation. Los Angeles residents representing various organizations and neighborhood councils previously told USA Today that the words were regularly used during city council meetings and described them as upsetting incidents that distracted from the important topics at hand. The free speech groups, though, said such concerns could not outweigh the First Amendment implications. While the council is free to condemn speech it considers offensive, the Constitution prohibits the council from silencing it. Foundation for Individual Rights and Expression attorney Zach Silver said in the organization's joint October 6th news release, giving government officials the power to decide which words people are allowed to use is exactly the kind of censorship the First Amendment is meant to prevent. David Loy, legal director of the First Amendment Coalition, similarly said the First Amendment means the government cannot tell people how they can criticize the government. This kind of censorship is a threat to everyone's freedom of speech, Loy said. Food. Steak and Shake added new protein steak burger to the menu by Mike Snyder. Steak and Shake had a new burger coming to the menu, the fast food chain announced in an August 17th social media post that it would begin offering a new protein steak burger on Tuesday, September 1st. The sandwich, consisting of two 100% grass-fed, grass-finished steak burgers wrapped in lettuce and topped with cheese, onion, tomato, and pickles, weighed in with 31 grams of protein at 530 calories and 6 grams of carbohydrates. That compared to a double steak burger, double cheese at 36 grams of protein, 690 calories, and 38 grams of carbohydrates. The menu item came 3 months after Steak and Shake said it would switch to 100% grass-fed and grass-finished beef from pasture-raised cattle for the burgers. USA Today's attempts to contact Steak and Shake about the burger were unsuccessful. The fast food chain's switch to grass-fed and grass-finished beef followed the company's naming of a chief Make America Healthy Again, abbreviated as MAHA, officer, Michael Bose, a developer of the 2025 to 2030 Dietary Guidelines for Americans and a past senior advisor within the Office of the Assistant Secretary of Health, was named to the post, the company said in an April news release. Steak and Shake began cooking French fries, tots, onion rings, and chicken tenders in 100% beef tallow. The moves were meant to align the fast food chain with Health and Human Services Secretary Robert F. Kennedy Jr.'s MAHA efforts. Proud we have RFK'd our fries, the company posted on X in May 2025. Kennedy and Fox News host Sean Hannity visited a Steak and Shake location in Florida in March 2025, Fox News reported. Steak and Shake has been great, Kennedy said March 10, 2025, on Hannity's show. We are very grateful to them for RFKing the French fries. They turned me into a verb. Last year, Steak and Shake began accepting Bitcoin for purchases, too. Steak and Shake is on a multi-generational run with industry-leading same-store sales. We have embraced Bitcoin and MAHA principles, the company posted on August 17th on X. We are proud to be an American company with a mission to change the landscape of fast food with healthier options. We are the only national chain offering 100% grass-fed, grass-finished beef and 100% beef tallow fries. It is not only better tasting, but also better for you. Experts had differed on whether beef tallow was healthier than seed oils such as canola oil. Beef tallow was high in saturated fat and calories and could contribute to higher cholesterol levels. In general, replacing animal fats with plant-based oils, including seed oils, which contained mostly unsaturated fat, was linked to a lower risk of heart disease, according to the Harvard T.H. Chan School of Public Health. These strategies had been paying off for Steak and Shake. During 2025, the company had same-store sales of 10.2% in the fast food category, the best annual performance since Big Lorry Holdings took control of Steak and Shake in August 2028. Chairman Sardar Big Lorry said in a February 27, 2026 note to shareholders. That was also the chain's best performance since 1992, he said, excluding the post-COVID-19 rebound year of 2022. We reconstituted the senior management team and embraced a new mission, a new energy, and a new pace, Big Lorry said in his note. By revitalizing Steak and Shake, we made it relatable to a new generation that is itself faster-paced, more mobile, and keenly interested in quality. Steak and Shake sales during the second quarter of 2026 increased by 13.8%, the company said in a news release. Movies. Glenn Powell revealed he was not a political person, by Kimmy Robinson. Glenn Powell might have political ties through his family, but the Hollywood leading man found that his calling was elsewhere. The Austin, Texas-born actor profiled in Esquire's October cover story, which published October 7th, explained why he did not engage in political discourse. I realized that politics divide people, trying to prove their point. For me, it is the worst version of a conversation, he said. I genuinely do not like the discourse. It is not as healthy as it once was. He went on to describe discussing politics as not presently possible, though he added, I applaud people for jumping into those things and fighting for what they believe in. He continued, if I were a political person, I would be talking about it. For me, my calling is elsewhere. Powell was the middle child of Glenn Sr., who took his wife's last name upon the marriage, and Cindy Powell, who worked in the U.S. Treasury Department during the Reagan administration, according to Esquire. Cindy Powell previously said she worked alongside Vice President George H.W. Bush as the domestic economic policy liaison. Glenn Powell had been famously close with his family and involved his parents in his films, as well as brought them to major industry events such as the Golden Globes. As the Top Gun Maverick star's career began its steep ascent, he was able to use his financial success to ensure his family's stability. Powell, whose home base was Austin, bought the house next door so his parents could move in. He also purchased properties for his sisters and their families. Life was not always comfortable, he told Esquire. Both of his parents received cancer diagnoses when he was 24 and struggling to book roles. Though he was poor and unable to help financially, he was like a telemarketer calling around for donations. In terms of financial motivation, that was it, he said of shifting his acting career into high gear. When his parents experienced health issues again a few years ago, he was able to afford the appointments with concierge doctors and other medical expenses. I cannot tell you the feeling I had afterward, he said. Crime and justice. One of the nation's most prolific flockers sent to prison for misuse, by Kenny Jacoby, Austin Fast, and Jack Lemnis. A former police officer in Texas, believed to be one of the most prolific flock misusers in the country, used the technology to track his ex-girlfriend and her romantic partners and jeopardized a manslaughter case because of his misconduct, the district attorney who prosecuted him told USA Today. Zachary Klein, an 11-year veteran of the Lufkin Police Department, was sentenced on September 30th to 5 years in prison, 5 weeks after a USA Today investigation found he used his agency's automated license plate reader cameras to monitor individual cars thousands of times. Klein was one of at least 27 police and sheriff's office employees across the country who had been arrested, fired, put on leave, or placed under investigation as a result of USA Today's reporting on widespread misuse of Flock's technology. He was criminally convicted. Klein pleaded guilty in Angelina County District Court to felony counts of misuse of official information. Texas Rangers that conducted the criminal investigation into Klein found that he used Flock and other law enforcement databases to track the movements of his ex-girlfriend, her family members, and other men she had dated. His case demonstrated the collateral consequences that officers who abused Flock could inflict on the personal lives of innocent bystanders, including the victims of unrelated cases. It was part of a broader reckoning against Flock across the country that inspired concerned citizens to attend public meetings in droves, cities and counties to cancel the contracts with the company, and prominent politicians to call for limitations or outright bans on the technology. Texas Governor Greg Abbott cited Klein's case in August as part of his decision to forbid law enforcement agencies from spending state funds on Flock cameras. Amy Wren, the district attorney for East Texas's Angelina County, told USA Today that Klein ran more than 25,000 improper Flock searches since July 2024 and threatened people he illegally tracked. Klein was the lead investigating officer in an intoxicated manslaughter case Wren's office was prosecuting. That case was at risk of dismissal, she said, because his actions undermined his credibility as a witness. He was stalking people and they didn't even know it, she told USA Today. He had affected at least one significant case in this office. Klein, who was incarcerated, could not be reached for comment. Dan Simmons, the attorney that represented him, emphasized that none of the charges against Klein pertained to stalking, threatening behavior, or domestic violence. He said he believed Klein's sentence was fair and measured. The overriding story that everyone needs to keep in mind is the appropriateness of the Flock camera system, Simmons said. It is intrusive of people's privacy at levels we had not seen before. It is almost impossible to monitor and control. In response to questions from USA Today in August about officer misuse cases, Flock Public Relations Manager Paris Lubel pointed to recent changes the company made to help agencies identify bad actors, including the audit assistance feature, which he said would become mandatory for all law enforcement customers. Any officer abuse of our system is completely unacceptable, Lubel said in an emailed statement. The people that abuse our system should absolutely be held accountable. Flock was an incredible law enforcement tool, Wren said. It helped her office find missing children and vulnerable adults and solved aggravated robberies and murders that otherwise might have gone unsolved. It was extremely powerful, she said, but lent itself to abuse. I think it is smart, she said, for people to reevaluate how it was being used, how we were going to monitor how it was being used, so that we could ensure if things like this were happening, we were catching it immediately instead of after 25,000 runs. Lufkin Police launched an internal investigation into Klein after a USA Today reporter contacted the agency about this pattern of irregular Flock searches. The news organization's analysis found that Klein searched six license plates at least 7,396 times from December 2024 to November 2025. One plate he searched an average of 20 times per day during a three-month span. Lufkin Police placed Klein on administrative leave and suspended Flock use across the department during the internal investigation. Chief Travis Brazil also asked Texas Rangers to perform an outside investigation. Texas Rangers arrested Klein on August 20th. The investigation found that Klein had used Flock to track the movements of at least 12 people associated with women he had dated, Wren told USA Today. She said he searched for more people using law enforcement databases that contained information about people's criminal history, active warrants, vehicle registrations, social security numbers, home addresses, phone numbers, and more. A search warrant for his cell phone data revealed that he had searched Google for things such as, what is stalking in Texas? Is it stalking if the victims don't know you are stalking them? What is the statute of limitations for stalking? What is the penalty range for that? And more, Wren said. None of the people that he was watching had any idea that this was happening, she said. He knew what he was doing. They did not. Klein demonstrated a pattern of using coercive controls on at least two women he dated, Wren said. That included allegedly threatening to kill himself multiple times in front of children, threatening to set fire to his ex's car, and threatening one of the men she had dated. One of the license plates he searched frequently was registered to the man he threatened, Wren said. Klein denied making the threats in his interview with Texas Rangers, and none of these allegations resulted in charges against him. Wren said her office obtained video of some of his behavior. She said he admitted using Flock to search people for personal reasons and made a series of excuses to justify the misuse. USA Today obtained a police report from 2021 showing that Klein's wife at the time called the Angelina County Sheriff's Office. A deputy logged the call as a disturbance. The woman told the deputy that he had revved his truck engine at her in his driveway while she hid behind a tree. Similar incidents had occurred throughout the marriage, she told the deputy, but she said she had not reported them because she did not want it to affect his job. According to Wren, Klein's subsequent dating partner, the woman he primarily surveilled, did not report similar threats because she did not believe anything would happen, as Klein was a police officer himself. During its prosecution of Klein's case, the Angelina County District Attorney's Office obtained a lifetime protective order for the woman, with stalking as the underlying basis. He would have emotional swings, and he would get very rage-like, Wren said. She was concerned for herself and her family members that if he were to get out of jail, what he might do. Klein stopped conducting improper Flock searches in December 2025, when officers across the Lufkin Police Department became aware that the search histories were publicly viewable through public records requests of agency's Flock audit logs, Wren said. That was the same month that Flock, in response to public scrutiny, began obscuring the audit logs to stop the public from seeing most officers' names, license plates searched, and the stated search reasons. Wren charged Klein on August 21st with 100 felony counts of misuse of official information, each a third-degree felony. To be honest with you, it was going to be more, Wren said. I wanted it to be a number that signified the significance of what he had done. Klein pleaded guilty to 100 counts on September 30th. Judge Todd Casa sentenced him to 5 years in prison, with credit for 42 days served. Asked why the Lufkin Police Department did not catch Klein's Flock searches sooner, Chief Brazil said the agency's prior audits had not drilled down to the search activity of individual users. He noted that Flock use remained suspended across the department. Because of the volume of legitimate searches across the department, Officer Klein's unauthorized searches were not readily distinguishable within the broader departmental activity, Brazil told USA Today in an emailed statement. This incident identified a weakness in the department's previous auditing practices, specifically the need for greater review of individual user activity rather than relying primarily on department-wide auditing. The department has taken that lesson seriously and is in the process of strengthening its oversight to provide greater accountability and help prevent similar misuse in the future. Wren said that Flock did not make the audit assistance feature available until January 2026, months after Klein's improper searches began. Before that, understanding Flock's audit logs required a more complex data analysis, like the one USA Today conducted. With around 60 officers, Lufkin was a relatively small police agency that probably did not have the resources to audit the flock logs on a regular basis, she said. She noted that Lufkin was far from the only agency nationally that failed to adequately monitor the officers' usage. I think that agencies just assumed that the searches that were being made were good because we should be able to assume that our officers are doing what they're supposed to be doing, Wren said. Maybe it is just complacency. Nation, this state was wanting to ban these popular kitchen countertops by Mary Walrath Holdridge. California was on track to become the first state to ban a popular countertop material amid a growing number of lung disease cases. Quartz countertops, a common alternative to natural stone like marble, exploded in popularity over the last decade or so in the United States due to the relative affordability, durability, and easy maintenance. With that had also come an explosion of silicosis, a debilitating lung disease, in people who work with the material. The artificial stone produced harmful dust when assembled, cut, ground, drilled, sanded, polished, or otherwise processed, causing permanent lung damage to those exposed over time. Concerns about the material had mounted in recent years, leading Australia to ban it altogether in 2024. California, where several quartz countertop manufacturers and fabricators were based, saw a notable rise in cases. Hundreds of workers have been sickened making quartz countertops, a product we do not need, especially when a safer alternative is available, said David Michaels, a professor at George Washington University's Milken Institute School of Public Health, in an August news release that accompanied a related study he co-authored. Given the hundreds of diagnosed cases of silicosis in California, there were likely thousands more cases across the country. Californians were waiting for the final word on a proposed regulation that would ban such products. Silica, a naturally occurring mineral used in many manufacturing processes, generally was not toxic to humans. However, breathing in tiny silica particles over long periods could cause silicosis, a disease most common among those regularly exposed at work. This concludes the presentation of USA Today for Thursday, October 8th, 2026. My name is Elizabeth Ingber with the Talking Information Center. As always, thank you.
1: This is Amy Wagoner from the Historical Society of Michigan with a Michigan History Moment. Textile production in America brings to mind cotton farms in the South, New England's textile mills, or Midwestern farmers raising sheep for wool. But silk production and silkworms in Michigan? Yes, indeed. In the 1830s, Michigan experienced a silkworm fever. Legend has it that 4,500 years ago, a Chinese empress discovered how to make silk from the cocoon of a moth caterpillar. The moth larva ate mulberry leaves, spun cocoons, and the thread from the cocoon could be turned into beautiful cloth. Silk production came to America in 1613 when colonists in Jamestown imported silkworms, but they soon found tobacco growing much more lucrative. Silk production came to the Michigan Territory in the 1830s. The key to making silk was not the silkworms themselves, but the mulberry leaves that they ate. White mulberry trees took 5 years before saplings grew enough leaves to feed the larva and make silk production profitable. That changed in about 1826 when a French horticulturalist discovered the Multicaulis mulberry. The Multicaulis saplings produced leaves that were 8 times larger than the white mulberry and yielded feeding leaves in their first year of growth. Michigan farmers envisioned quick riches in silk. In 1834, Christian Zook planted mulberry trees on his 160-acre farm in Whitmore Lake. 3 years later, Abel Page set out 3 acres of mulberries in the Grand River Valley, and in 1838, Bethel Farron's farm near Ann Arbor produced 40 bushels of silkworm cocoons. The price for multicaulis trees jumped to near $4 each.

0: of the calculations of many. By the mid-1840s, Michigan farmers had given up silk making. The Multicaulis variety of mulberry went extinct, but white mulberry survived and became a common part of the southern Michigan landscape. This Michigan History Moment was brought to you by MichiganHistoryMagazine.org.
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2: Clear skies this evening with a low of 42. For tomorrow, expect sunshine with a high around 70. Saturday, cloudy skies with some sun, a high of 77. 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

Hi, this is Sue Schultz with WKAR's Radio Reading Service and the Weekly Grocery Guide. 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

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And red, yellow, or orange bell peppers or seedless English cucumbers are 4 for $5. 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Ooh,
That seems like a lot for a sale, but I guess they're pretty decorated and jazzed up for those caramel apples. Sabra hummus is $5.49 for the 15 ounce in the deli department. King's Hawaiian rolls or buns, also in the deli, $3.99 for the 12 count or the 10 count in the buns. 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
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And Velveeta Cheese, the 32-ounce box, is $7.49. Oscar Mayer Lunchables with a drink, two for $5. Clausen Pickles, two for $8, two jars for $8. Kraft Singles American Cheese Slices or Oscar Mayer Beef Bologna, $5.99. And Kraft Philadelphia Whipped Cream Cheese is $3.89 for the 7 to 8 ounce cartons. Oscar Mayer Deli Fresh Lunch Meat or Bacon is buy one, get one 40% off. And Taco Bell Dinner Kits, flavored shells or taco sauces are buy one, get one for $1. Then there's Maxwell House Ground Coffee in the big 23 to 30 ounce tubs at $11.99. And Kool-Aid Jammers, the 10 count of the drink pouches, two for $5 when you buy two or more. Crystal Light on-the-go drink mixes, two for $6 when you buy two or more. And Jell-O pudding, gelatin, or temptations in the 4-packs are two for $6. Oscar Mayer fully cooked bacon, two for $9. Okay, that does it on Mayer. That's a lot to look at. Okay, the next one is Kroger. Again, this is the weekly special ad for October 7th to 13th. And we're looking at
Kroger, we've got strawberries, two packages for $4. These are 1 pound packages. 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Kroger Tri-Color Peppers, a 3 count package of the sweet peppers, $2.99. 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
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See if I can find some candy for you at Aldi here. Oh, they've got holiday vibes already. It looks like they've even got Christmas stuff. No, they're not listing candy here. So, we can move on to Great Giant. It isn't always that I get a chance to do the whole Great Giant ad because they've got good deals. The Lansing Great Giant, these prices are good Monday the 28th, that's last Monday, through Sunday the 11th. Okay, so these are good till the 11th. That's this Sunday. 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
Certified Angus Beef Boneless New York Strip is $14.99 a pound. It says a

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1: Clear skies this evening with a low of 42. For tomorrow, expect sunshine with a high around 70. Saturday, cloudy skies with some sun, a high of 77. 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

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This is Michael and RJ with the reading of the Detroit News and Free Press. For the next half hour, I will be reading the Michigan News and the Detroit Area News. And something fun to start off with, you know, if you feel it in your bones, then go for it, because there's a Macomb County woman that will tell you all about it. She was determined to buy lottery tickets at a particular party store. Well, it worked, and she's now a richer woman. The 67-year-old recently won a top prize of $1 million playing the Michigan Lottery's 50X instant game. The woman, who chose to remain anonymous, had been at a different store, with her husband when he asked if she wanted to buy lottery tickets. She told him no, because she wanted to buy tickets at a certain party store. The next day, she went to that store, which was the Diamond Dot Market on Hayes Road, and she bought herself a few 50X tickets. She got them home, but before scratching the tickets, she checked the game's unclaimed prizes and saw that two top prizes were still available. Her husband, however, Doubting Thomas, doubted the winning tickets had not yet been purchased. She then scratched her ticket. When I scratched the ticket and saw the $1 million win, I slid the ticket over to my husband and said, "I told you they were out there." They both just sat in silence for a while, because of course they were stunned. But once the joy and the excitement sunk in, they called a few family members to tell them the good news. They claimed their prize was a one-time lump sum of a little less than $700,000 instead of going with the annuity payments. Congratulations. And remember, if you know that it's there, follow that gut feeling. I found this article to be rather interesting. The Michigan Supreme Court will decide in the coming months whether the city of South Haven should be subject to additional litigation, according to Lake Michigan drownings that occurred at city beaches. An attorney for the family of an 18-year-old boy who drowned at South Haven Beach in 2020 told justices yesterday that South Haven cannot hide behind the shield of governmental immunity because the city was operating the beach for the purpose of making a profit, which would disqualify it from the usual liability protections. While some communities have expressed concerns about what effect a high court decision may have on their liability, attorney Ron Marenfeld maintain the facts in the South Haven case are narrow. He continued by making a statement, "These are very specific facts in this case, and a favorable decision is not going to create a landslide of municipal liability, as has already been argued."

0: The Michigan Court of Appeals dismissed the case after the city maintained there was insufficient proof that it was operating the beach and beach parking primarily as a means of profit. The city itself was saying, here are our profits, if we have any, and we're using it to offset the expenses for operating this beach, and that's there for public enjoyment. That's the statement from Michael Berger, an attorney for the city of South Haven. The case stems from a drowning which happened September 6, 2020. Witnesses say the 18-year-old was swimming in an area marked with a yellow flag when he was swept out by a rip current to a nearby area marked with a red flag, according to the court file. The 18-year-old clung to a buoy for several minutes before slipping below the water surface. The family of the 18-year-old argued that the city was aware of the dangerous conditions, as evidenced by a gale warning in effect that day and by the red flag warnings preventing swimming in other areas of South Beach. Additionally, the day before the 18-year-old drowned, all beaches had red flag conditions. Nearly 2 years later, in August of 2022, a young couple, 22 and 19, drowned after entering the water under a yellow flag with no lifeguards in place. Their families have also sued. Their case is currently pending in the Court of Appeals. The 18-year-old boy's mother and grandmother watched as their years-old cases finally received a hearing in the state's highest court. They noted that only in the last year has South Haven hired lifeguards for their beaches. The mother of the 18-year-old said, I do believe that these lawsuits are a big force pushing that forward. I think had we not done this, everything would have just been status quo and there wouldn't be lifeguards. South Haven usually would have protected against negligence and wrongful death suits by governmental immunity, which generally protects governmental units from liability associated with carrying out their government functions. But there is a loophole in the governmental immunity protections, which is entitled the proprietary function exemption. And what that does is that it allows individuals to sue in an instance where the governmental unit was performing a function solely for the purpose of making a profit. Both families have argued that South Haven's parking revenue from South Beach created a significant profit consistently between the years 2017 and 2022. Interestingly enough, similar West Michigan beach towns also saw profits from beach parking, according to that same court filing. For example, Muskegon began charging for beach parking in 2020. The city collected more than $500,000 in 2020 and more than $1 million in 2021. But the families ran into obstacles, proving that South Haven's profit was actually profit. Because they said the city's records on beach revenues and how they were spent were pretty inconsistent, not very transparent. Additionally, a finance director for the city pleaded ignorance to some deposition questions regarding how much was gathered from beach parking and where it was spent. South Haven's attorneys used that lack of proof to argue for the case's dismissal. In the Supreme Court hearing yesterday, justices questioned the city's alleged muddled bookkeeping, whether it prevented the families from pursuing litigation against the city, or whether there was proof that what was collected on beach parking was only used to sustain operations at the beach. The family's attorneys should have deposed more people within the city or reviewed recordings of past public meetings in an effort to find more proof that South Haven was operating the beach for the primary purpose of making a profit. And that's according to the city's attorney. But apart from the financial director who pleaded ignorance on some fronts, there were media reports indicating that South Haven was making money off its beaches, as well as the accompanying parking arrangements, and visitors coming to the city to take advantage of the lakefront. If the families are able to continue their suits, they plan to pursue changes in the city to better warn and protect swimmers. They believe that young people are dying because they're flying yellow flags when the conditions warrant a red flag and the beaches should be closed. Okay. Wow. At the Grand Valley State University campus, I don't know whether you've heard about this, but Grand Valley State University says it is enforcing a new visitor and guest policy. In case you know somebody that's there, or you plan on visiting, or you know somebody that's going to be visiting. This new policy is in response to two people being arrested for obstructing police after a fight involving baseball bats and a knife. This was announced yesterday. Starting today, and they started at 10 o'clock, and it will go until 5 o'clock. So from 10 to 5 every Thursday, Friday, and Saturday, the Allendale campus will be restricted to people affiliated with the university, including students, faculty, and staff contractors, as well as emergency and service vehicles. Again, from 10 to 5 on Thursdays, Fridays, and Saturdays, the Allendale campus will only allow people affiliated with the university. In a news release, the school said these measures are designed to strengthen campus safety, better manage late-night access, and help maintain a secure and orderly environment for everyone who lives, learns, works, and visits Grand Valley. If a student wants to host a guest, they must comply with the guest policy, which includes registering their guest by 5 p.m. the day before the guest arrives on campus. If the guest is not registered before the deadline, they will be turned away. Off-campus students still must register guests to bring them onto campus during restricted hours. Again, whether you live on campus or whether you live off campus, you still need to register guests the day before. In addition, during those listed hours of 10 to 5, the arch entrance on Campus Drive, which is located on off of Lake Michigan Drive, will serve as the only public entrance to campus. All other roads will be blocked, although vehicles may exit from any street or road. The school announced, again, they welcome all visitors, And those enhanced resource measures are intended to ensure that those visiting during late night hours have a university-related purpose or as registered guests of members of the campus community. Grand Valley State University students also will be required to show an issued ID card when entering campus, as well as entering their residence halls. So why is this all happening? Well, the new policy is being instituted after a large fight with weapons occurred on campus outside the Holton Hooker Living Center on September 8th. Several incidents have occurred on or near the campus, including one in which a Grandville man was arrested after a series of window peeping incidents. The community said, "We know changes like this can be disruptive, and we appreciate your cooperation to help make campus a social, safe, and nurturing environment for all members of the community." They are doing their best. I like those ideas. Hopefully people can follow along. And I found this article, and it not something that I like to read about, but we have to continue to put this in front of people because this continues to happen. An 11-year-old was accidentally shot in the face by a sibling with an unsecured gun yesterday. The 11-year-old is in critical condition after being left home alone on the west side of Detroit. Police Chief Bederson said the incident occurred at the corner of Belton and Artisan. "We have talked about this," Bederson said. "This is so preventable. I don't know what else I can say. I'm emphasizing that free gun locks are available to every Detroit police precinct. Time and time again, we're here having a press conference about our precious young people finding a weapon. And we know that children are fascinated with guns because of the video games that they play." Bederson said a neighbor on Artisan heard a gunshot from next door and called police at about 2:20 p.m. When police responded, they discovered three children, ages 9, 4, and 11. They were at home. They were unsupervised. And there was more than one gun in the house. It was not elaborated on where the parents were, but they did say that the parents are devastated. And as for the siblings who witnessed the tragedy, of course, they're traumatized. Teferi Brent of the Mayor's Office of Neighborhood and Community Safety said, "What kind of support are we providing for the three children that have been impacted? No one's asking that question. Police are going to do their job. The prosecutor is going to do her job. But the most important individuals right now are the three children who are irreparably traumatized." And when the media arrived at the scene, the neighborhood streets were already flooded with community violence interrupters from Force Detroit, educating the neighbors about gun safety and passing out gun locks. Mental health professionals were on scene ready to provide trauma support. Police chaplains were also there, offering prayers and guidance. It was a community response. No arrests have been made. The 11-year-old remains hospitalized in critical conditions. And as the news conference concluded, an ice cream truck could be heard rolling down the block. That saddens me. Saddens me a lot. On a more fun note, I don't know whether you've heard about this, but this comes out of the Lansing area. Zach Owen's petition drive to rename Comerica Park has pretty much flamed out. He's part of a second push that involves tacos, though, and that one is hotter than a ghost pepper. It's all the rage at DeWitt High School football games. And DeWitt is a suburb of the Lansing area. And the Fifth Third Bank might even learn something from it, if it were inclined to take lessons. The name of the activity is called Tacos for Turnovers. And Tacos for Turnovers gives ticket holders two tacos from the local Taco Bell after every game, win or lose, which is a fine thing all by itself. But with inspired marketing, attaching the promotion to ferocious defense, the players are frenzied, the fans are delirious, and the DeWitt Panthers fan base have devoured 1,000 tacos and still going at it. Mr. Owens, who is 31, said endorphins are rushing. Owens is both a marketing and branding pro in the city of Lansing, and he's a volunteer defensive line coach in DeWitt. A DeWitt Panthers picks off a pass or forces a fumble, and everyone knows who's right there with you, Taco Bell. Meantime, Fifth Third named a stadium after itself. A moment baked in boredom and greeted with indifference, disappointment, or hostility. The bank bought Comerica in February and decreed at a September 21st news conference that Comerica Park would henceforth be known as Fifth Third Park. Now, there's nothing offensive about that. But then again, nothing noteworthy. And there's nothing to suggest that Fifth Third read the room. The city of Detroit runs on nostalgia. Remember that fans once linked hands and gave Tiger Stadium a hug. The closing 5 years ago of Dutch Girl Donuts brought uncontrolled weeping. The Woodward Dream Cruise officially lasts a day and really goes on for months. Fifth Third has been in Michigan since 2001, long enough to maybe invite a few ex-Tigers to the announcement, play some of Comerica Park's greatest hits on the scoreboard, or piggyback on widespread affection and incorporate Tiger Stadium into the new name. Mr. Owen, who grew up and played college football in Colorado, has lived in Michigan for the last 3 years. He said, you know, I'm from a branding background. However, even a short timer could detect the missed opportunity to integrate yourself into the city and with the fans. Fifth Third Bank could still listen and compromise, he thought, and sprinkle itself with goodwill. How about Fifth Third Field at Tiger Stadium? So he launched his petition at change.org a few days after his news conference. The signature quickly topped 400, and as of yesterday had reached 454. It could be that grumbling on social media and sports talk radio doesn't equate to passion. It could also be that Detroit fans recognize a lost cause when they see one. But who doesn't like tacos? That made me laugh. Okay. Another interesting article from this morning. Dangerous dams put more Michigan residents at risk. 6 years after the catastrophic Edenville Dam collapsed, drained Wixom Lake, and left homeowners high and dry, the number of high-hazard, poor-condition dams in Michigan has nearly doubled. In 2020, inspectors identified 6 high-hazard, poor-quality dams in Michigan, including the Edenville Dam near Midland. Now there are 10, according to data from the state's Department of Environment, Great Lakes, and Energy. Without intervention, maintenance, and rehabilitation, more of these dams will fall into dangerous category as Michigan's infrastructure continues to age. The urgency was highlighted in the spring, when melting snow and rainfall caused flooding that led to the failure of 5 small dams, including a privately owned 94-year-old dam in Alcona County that washed away a small lake and threatened the topping of the Sheboygan Dam and Lock Complex. High-hazard dams means that if the dam failed, there would be an expected loss of life and severe damage to surrounding areas. Michigan regulates 89 types of these high-hazard dams, 10 of which are in poor condition. That's about 11%, meaning they have a recognized safety deficiency that isn't yet an emergency, but could be under the right conditions. Luke Trumbull is the dam safety unit supervisor. He says it is concerning. What we're trying to do is find ways to compel or convince owners to stay ahead of that curve as dams are deteriorating. There is a silver lining. But plans need to be executed now. The state of Michigan mandates inspections every 3 years for dams considered to have high hazard potential. But the reports lack teeth. Inspections and permit requirements can make owners aware of problems, but enforcement is held back by cost, owner compliance, and the challenges posed by a mix of public and private dam ownership. More than half of the 89 high downstream hazard potential dams are privately owned. Mr. Trumbull said, if the dam falls out of compliance, then we can take compliance action. But if we don't have any method or mechanism to ensure the dam owner is being proactive and taking these steps to securing funding, we have to wait till there's a violation before we can do anything. And sometimes that's too late. Some lawmakers in Lansing hope to remedy the situation with legislation that will enable the state to better enforce repairs and maintenance. Legislation currently in the State House would set registration requirements for dam owners, allowing the state to oversee who owns a dam and determine whether the owner can afford the costs. Mr. Trumbull said that if the legislation passes, he'd be excited to have a proactive approach to accountability for dam owners. Mr. Trumbull finished by saying, most dam owners want to do the right thing. They don't want their dams to fail. They want to maintain the recreational amenities that the dam creates, or whatever it is. But the cost of maintaining a dam is very, very high. And that will end the reading of the Michigan News and the Detroit Area News from WKAR Radio Reading Service. Thank you for inviting us into your home today. Here's RJ with international, national, and sports news.
1: Thank you, Michael. U.S. Secretary of State Marco Rubio said on Wednesday that strong and model NATO ally Greece and the United States are launching new counterterrorism information sharing between their law enforcement agencies. During an official visit to Athens, Rubio said Greece was particularly exposed to threats posed by mass migration and human trafficking. As part of our efforts to combat these common threats to our nations, we're proud to announce a new memorandum of understanding establishing a joint security program to strengthen the counterterrorism information sharing between our respective law enforcement agencies, he told reporters alongside Greek Foreign Minister George Gerapetritis. Greece has been an important NATO ally to the United States, offering key military facilities to safeguard security in the Eastern Mediterranean, and it leads an EU maritime mission to protect commercial shipping in the Red Sea. Rubio and Gerapetritis presided over the sixth round of the U.S.-Greece strategic dialogue that began in 2018, in which the sides agreed to deepen defense ties, bolster trade and investment, and promote cultural ties, according to a joint statement. Greece said it would receive $4 billion to support a long-term defense plan to increase interoperability between the two militaries and to explore future opportunities for defense industrial-based cooperation. Gerapetritis said that Greece is willing to cooperate with the United States and offer maritime aid in the Strait of Hormuz if there is a viable peace process there. There's more to that story, but I'm going to move on. In a speech to U.S. forces last week, Defense Secretary Pete Hegseth echoed President Trump's triumphant descriptions of Iran as a vanquished foe. The United States has destroyed Iran's Navy, Air Force leadership, and entire defense base, Hegseth said, crippling Tehran's conventional capabilities and leaving its shattered nuclear ambitions laid bare for the world. Days later, American B-1 bombers secretly began leaving a high-security military base in the British countryside, fleeing what U.S. officials described as a threat of potentially catastrophic swarm drone attack planned by Iran. The evacuation from Royal Air Force Fairford, a British air base in use since the 1944 D-Day invasion, underscored Iran's continuing ability to wield the threat of asymmetric warfare despite being militarily outmatched by the U.S. and Israel. Tehran has used the threat of unconventional attacks not just to instigate the hasty relocation of a dozen long-range U.S. bombers, but to inflict chaos on global energy markets and threaten the safety of Air Force One, all against a drumbeat of declarations by Trump administration officials that the war has been won. Iran's use of unconventional tactics, or in some cases merely the threat of doing so, has enabled it to claim a series of remarkable symbolic and tactical victories, according to security experts. I don't think anyone, including the Iranians, thought on day one that they could stand up to the United States and Israel, two of the best militaries and air forces in the world, and fight an even fight, said Daniel Byman, a counterterrorism expert and security studies professor at Georgetown University. That said, we are 7.5 months into this war, and Iran is still inflicting damage, and that's quite remarkable. Iran's campaign of drone strikes on oil cargo ships in the Strait of Hormuz has given it leverage over a critical shipping lane and global energy supplies that it could never achieve through conventional naval force, according to security officials and analysts. Tehran has escalated attacks in the Strait in recent days, apparently in response to expanded U.S. operations that had brought oil flows back up to near pre-war levels. Over the past week, Iranian attacks have hit more than 10 ships, according to maritime monitoring data. The threat of an Iranian assassination plot set in motion an extraordinary sequence in July, in which Trump was secretly slipped out of Air Force One via an airport catering truck, a ruse to protect him from the threat of attack by an adversary he described as finished in March and more recently as called decimated. At the British Air Force Base, RAF Fairford, Iran appears to have forced the U.S. to withdraw a symbol of its military firepower, a fleet of planes that has carried out punishing strikes in the war, with no indication that Iran had managed to put in place either the personnel or equipment needed to launch a drone swarm attack. Beyond its harassment of oil tankers and B-1 bombers, Iran has used drones to cause extensive damage to U.S. bases in the Middle East and to kill some troops. Iran also has enlisted the Houthi allies in Yemen to strike parts of Saudi Arabia that Iran likely could not reach otherwise. U.S. officials said the bombers were moved to in response to multiple streams of intelligence indicating that the aircraft could be hit in an attack similar to the one that Ukraine launched against Russia in June of 2025. In that strike, called Operation Spider's Web, Ukraine destroyed more than a dozen Russian military planes using small armed drones that had been smuggled into the country in cargo trucks. There's more of that story, but I'm going to move on. U.S. soldiers stationed on Japan's Okinawa have been given a month-long curfew and banned from drinking alcohol while they undergo discipline training after a Marine was alleged to have murdered and robbed a local woman. Lance Corporal Devin Ballard is suspected of killing this woman in a hotel in Neha, the capital of the southernmost prefecture, on Saturday and taking her wallet and backpack. Ballard denied the allegations. The case is the latest in a string of incidents stretching back years that have fueled unease over the large U.S. troop presence on the island chain near Taiwan and China, with U.S. officials warning it could undermine ties vital to security in East Asia. Every interaction with our neighbors either builds or undermines the trust that is essential to our team. When that trust is damaged, it affects the strength of our alliance and the security of the region, said Lieutenant General Benjamin Watson in a statement on Tuesday ordering the measures. All U.S. military operations on Okinawa will be paused for 48 hours while troops undergo training on standards and discipline, Watson added. There's more to that story, but I'm going to move on. The U.S. measles outbreak continues to grow, with 3,887 cases reported nationwide in 2026, according to Centers for Disease Control and Prevention data. On October 6th, New York Governor Kathy Hochul issued a statewide disaster emergency over the spread of measles cases. The state has reported 108 measles infections this year through October 3, including 92 since July 15, according to her executive order. Pennsylvania has reported its fifth measles-associated death in Lancaster County on September 30. Pennsylvania has confirmed 1,004 measles cases across 39 counties this year. Despite additional fatalities reported by the state, the CDC's website currently lists only two measles-related deaths. Measles isn't spreading evenly across the country. Some states have reported no cases, while others have seen outbreaks, defined as three or more linked cases in a particular area. In 2026, 42 outbreaks have been recorded so far, representing about 95% of all reported infections, according to the CDC. Health officials say outbreaks are more common in communities with lower measles vaccination rates, where the virus can spread more easily in densely populated areas once it is introduced. So far this year, three states have reported more than 500 measles cases: Pennsylvania, South Carolina, and Utah. Vaccinations have been important in keeping this disease at bay. Think of vaccination as a shield for the entire community. When most people are vaccinated, measles has a harder time finding new people to infect. That community-wide protection helps safeguard even those who aren't immune. Herd immunity, also known as population immunity, happens when enough people in a community are protected against a disease through vaccination or prevention infection. This makes it harder for the disease to spread from person to person, reducing the risk of outbreaks. The bad news is the herd immunity isn't permanent. As long as a disease still exists somewhere in the world, there's a chance it can return. If someone without immunity becomes infected while traveling, they can bring the disease back and pass it on to others who are also unprotected, allowing new outbreaks to start. The measles, mumps, and rubella vaccine is the best protection, protecting nearly all people against disease who receive the recommended doses, said Dr. James McDonald, New York State's Department of Health Commissioner. Tropical storm Isaias formed in the Gulf of Mexico on Wednesday and is forecast to strengthen into a hurricane before slamming into the southern U.S. coast early on Saturday, bringing heavy rains, storm surges, and possible tornadoes across several states, the National Hurricane Center said. The storm is expected to pass through areas with significant offshore oil and gas production, along with onshore refining facilities, which could pressure inventories and already high prices at the pump. Michael Brennan, director of the NHC, said in a video briefing on Wednesday that the storm could be a major hurricane, Category 3 or higher, which makes landfall have the potential for multiple life-threatening impacts with storm surge, heavy rainfall, flooding, and hurricane-force winds. The storm would be the first hurricane of the season in the Atlantic, according to the NHC, and could tie the record for the latest first Atlantic hurricane, with one that hit on October 5th of 1905. The strong El Nino weather pattern this year has suppressed Atlantic hurricane development by increasing vertical wind shear, which disrupts the formation of strengthening tropical storms. About 11.2 million barrels of oil production could be lost across the Gulf through the duration of the storm, a marked increase from the 7.1 million barrels impacted by Tropical Storm Bertha in July, according to a model forecast from consulting firm Earth Science Associates. Tornadoes are possible in the rain bands of the storm across the Florida Panhandle and Alabama from Friday through Saturday, with more tornadoes expected further inland as the storm moves north. There's more to that story, but I'm going to move on. The FBI has arrested an 18-year-old man who had been plotting to carry out a mass shooting at the Mall of America near Minneapolis in the name of ISIS, according to court filings. He was arrested on Tuesday after an FBI undercover agent sold the Minnesota man, Shegdum Abdullah Muhammad, an AK-47, ammunition, and magazines for $600, according to the complaint. Muhammad told the informant he planned to use the items to kill 30 to 60 people at an event in the mall in late October. Muhammad was charged with one count of knowingly receiving a firearm and ammunition in order to commit an act of terrorism. His lawyer did not immediately respond to a request for comment. There's more to that story, but I'm moving on. NASA has released a striking image of dawn on the Martian surface taken by its Curiosity rover, showing sunlight bathing jagged crags formed billions of years ago as the car-sized vehicle continues to explore Earth's planetary neighbor. Curiosity landed in 2012 in the Gale Crater near the Martian equator, and since 2014 has been climbing Mount Sharp, a three-mile-tall mountain rising from the crater floor. The image was taken by a six-wheeled rover's mast cam camera about an hour after the sun rose above a landscape featuring a wind-carved cliff in the distance. Wind-carved. Think about that. The bright craggy peaks in the distance are a rock layer that is quite different in appearance from all the other layers the rover has driven through so far. We think it was once a wind-blown sediment, maybe sand or maybe even ash that blew into the crater from nearby volcanic activity. After the sediment hardened into rock, eons of wind carved up the rock layer into ridges called yardings, said planetary scientist Ashwin Vasaveda of NASA's Jet Propulsion Laboratory in California, the Curiosity Project scientist. And they include the picture in this article, and honestly, it looks like landscapes I've seen in Utah. But to describe this as wind-carved just sparks the imagination as to what was going on there years and years and years and years ago. Let's move on. Israelis gathered in silence on Wednesday in a kibbutz near the Gaza border that was overrun by Hamas militants on October 7, 3 years ago, were mourning the victims of attacks that have set off Israel's assault in Gaza and plunged the Middle East into war. In the Gaza Strip, devastated by 2 years of Israeli bombardment, Palestinians sheltering among the ruins of destroyed cities recalled life before a war that displaced nearly the entire population and tore apart families. The attacks of October 7, 2023 were the deadliest day in Israel's history. Militants led by Hamas killed 1,200 people and took 251 hostages, a cross-border incursion that traumatized Israelis who have demanded government accountability. Israel's subsequent bombardment and ground operations in Gaza have killed more than 74,000 people, including at least 1,400 killed in the past year. There's quite a bit more to that story, but I've got a lot to get to, so I'm going to move on. With the astonishing news that Christina Pike is conscious, talking, and making a medically unprecedented recovery following her botched execution, Tennessee is now facing a critical question. Will the state try to kill her again? Against all odds, Christina Pike is conscious, speaking, and continues to receive critical medical care, her attorney said in a statement on October 6th. Her prognosis remains unclear, but at minimum, we expect a long recovery. So far, Tennessee Governor Bill Lee has not responded to repeated calls from Pike's attorney and death penalty observers to commute her sentence to life in prison. That leaves open the possibility that Pike will face a second execution, even after attorneys said the first attempt on September 30 amounted to unconstitutionally cruel and unusual punishment. There's more to that article, but I'm going to move on. This is a related story. Texas is set to carry out the first execution in the U.S. since Tennessee's botched lethal injection of Christa Pike. Texas plans to execute Jamal Howard by lethal injection on October 7, despite concerns over the planned use of the same drug that failed to kill Pike, and arguments that Howard is too intellectually disabled to be put to death. Howard was convicted in the 2000 murder of Chevron clerk Vicki Swartout during a robbery in Silsby, a small town just northeast of Houston. Howard's execution comes as the lethal injection method sits under microscope following two botched executions in 4 months in Tennessee, the case of Pike 1 week ago and that of Tony Carruthers in May. Attorneys believe that Pike's IV lines were improperly placed or that Pike's veins had blown, causing some or all of the phenobarbital to enter her arm's soft tissue rather than her bloodstream. In Carruthers' case, executioners failed to establish a second IV line required under the state's execution protocol and couldn't place a central line. A bust of Robert F. Kennedy that greeted visitors for decades in front of the now-raised D.C. stadium that bore his name has gone missing. The bronze memorial bust of the former U.S. Attorney General and Senator for New York was installed near the stadium's main entrance in 1969, soon after it was renamed for Kennedy following his assassination while running for president in 1968. It remained there until at least mid-September, the last time it was seen at the location. A spokesperson for Events D.C., the city's convention and sports authority, which manages the RFK Stadium campus, said the agency reported the bust stolen. The pedestal was not stolen, the spokesperson said, and has been placed in storage. Well, this next story has to do with flock cameras. These are cameras that are placed in municipal settings that can read license plates and track activity that law enforcement says is important for them to do their job. A former police officer in Texas who is believed to be one of the most prolific flock misusers in the country used the technology to track his ex-girlfriend and her romantic partners and jeopardized an open manslaughter case because of his misconduct, the district attorney who prosecuted him told USA Today. Zachary Klein, an 11-year veteran of the Lufkin Police Department, was sentenced on September 30 to 5 years in prison. 5 weeks after a USA Today investigation found that he used the agency's automated license plate reader cameras to monitor individual cars thousands of times. Klein is at least one of 27 police chiefs and sheriff's office employees across the country who have been arrested, fired, and put on leave or placed under investigation to date as a result of USA Today's reporting on widespread misuse of Flock's technology. He is the first of them to be criminally convicted. I'm going to switch over to sports. Busy times in sports. A lot of playoffs going on. Football season's here, and let's get to it. On televised sports today, we've got lots of college football. 7 p.m. on CBSSN, Missouri State at Western Kentucky. ESPN New has Sam Houston at Liberty. At 7:30, ESPN has South Florida at TUSA. I'm not sure what that means. And ESPN2 has South Alabama at Arkansas State. And I've read elsewhere that a couple of college football games might be impacted by the hurricane, and they're trying to decide what to do, reschedule, relocate. Nothing's been definitively determined at this point. We have volleyball for the women, 6:30 p.m., Nebraska at Indiana on Big Ten Network at 8:30. They also cover Wisconsin at Illinois. There's not much baseball playoffs going on anymore, and I'll get to that in a minute. I'll get to that in a minute. I'm not going to try to anticipate what their TV is going to do here, but there's a lot of teams that got eliminated. Preseason NBA basketball, NBA TV will cover Washington at New York at 7:30. ESPN2 will cover Sacramento at LA Lakers at 10:30. And there is an NFL football game on tonight. If you've got Prime, you can watch Tampa Bay at Dallas, and that's at 8:15. Let's take a look at the schedule. The Lions have a game on October 11th at Arizona, 4:25 p.m. on Fox. On the 25th, they've got Green Bay at home, 4:25 on Fox. On November 1, they've got Minnesota at home, 1 p.m. game on Fox. On the 8th, they're at Miami, 1 p.m. on Fox. And on the 15th, they've got New England at home. There's an asterisk here. What is that about? Oh, they get to play in Germany. This game is going to be played at the Bayern Munich Stadium in Munich, Germany, and that's going to be a 9:30 a.m. time. I'm sure that's going to disrupt a lot of people's football watching habits. The Wings have an October 9th game, home against Seattle on 7 p.m. DSN on the 10th, at Montreal, 7 p.m. DSN on October 13th, home against New Jersey, 6 p.m. on ESPN on the 15th, home against Philly on 7:30 ESPN Plus or Hulu. And the 17th, they're at San Jose, 7 p.m. game. DSN covers that. Spartan football team has an October 10th game versus Illinois, 3:30 p.m. on FS1. On the 17th, they've got Northwest in town, noon game at Peacock. And it still amazes me, the October 24th, 7th, and 14th games, we know who they're playing, but we don't know what time or what TV coverage is going to be in place. I'm startled by this. You know, if I'm traveling, trying to get a hotel room, or I'm a caterer at homecoming, this just throws everything into the wind. The Wolverines have the same circumstance. On the 17th, they're playing Penn State at 3:30. That game time has not, the TV coverage hasn't been determined. And their games on the 24th, 31st, 7th, and 14th of November are all time to be determined, coverage to be determined. It's crazy. The Pistons have a home game against Washington at 7 p.m. on TV 20. I've never heard of that one before. On the 14th, they're at Minnesota, 8 p.m., TV 20. I think I read where they have a new provider for coverage. I guess this is it. On the 16th, they've got Toronto at home, 7 p.m., TV 20. On October 20th, they've got Boston at home, 3 p.m., NBC covers that one. And on the 23rd, they're at Miami, 8 p.m., TV 20. 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Let's take a look at the NFL standings. American Conference East has Buffalo on top, followed by New York Jets and Miami. Miami is 0-4. In the North, Cleveland, Baltimore are tied for first, followed by Pittsburgh and Cincinnati. In the South, Jacksonville is on top, followed by Indianapolis, Tennessee, and Houston. In the West, Kansas City is 4-0, followed by Las Vegas, Denver, and LA Chargers. In the National Conference East, the Giants are on top, followed by Philadelphia, Dallas, and Washington. In the North, Minnesota is undefeated, followed by Chicago, Detroit, and Green Bay. In the South, Carolina, they're leading with a 2-2 record. So pretty bad division, I'd say. And they're followed by New Orleans, Atlanta, and Tampa Bay. And in the West, San Francisco is 4-0, followed by Seattle, L.A., and Arizona. And the NHL season is just underway. A lot of these teams haven't played 3 games yet, so I think I'm not going to spend much time because it's early. Things change. Let's just see where Detroit is. Well, Detroit's at the bottom of the Atlantic Division in the Eastern Conference with a 1-2 record. But like I say, 3 games in, there's a whole bunch of teams that are 1 game different than them. So like I say, it'll shake out as the season gets going. Rookie Victor Mesa Jr. belted a tie-breaking 2-run homer in the 6th inning, and the Tampa Bay Rays earned a 4-3 victory over the New York Yankees on Wednesday to complete a 3-game sweep of their American League Division Series. The Rays are headed to the AL Championship Series for the 3rd time in club history and will host the Chicago White Sox or Cleveland Guardians in a best-of-7 series that begins Monday. The way our pitchers just executed multiple times through the lineup was really, really impressive. But we did it for the most part by just limiting walks, said Rays manager Kevin Cash. If you don't walk them, you're going to give yourself a chance. The Yankees were thwarted in part by a fan interference call that overturned a potential game-tying homer from Anthony Volpe in the bottom of the 6th. Volpe nearly hit a tying 2-run homer with 2 outs in the 6th off Griffin Jacks, but a fan reached over the left field fence and the ball caromed off the spectator's palm. Volpe was originally awarded a home run, but following a crew chief review, he was placed on second with an RBI double. Volpe said, "I was just seeing it through the replay and just hoping for the best, but it's crazy." And in typical baseball writing fashion, they go blow by blow, out by out for a lot of this game, but I just don't want to do that detail here. Let's move on to another baseball story. Slowed by a wrist injury for most of the stretch run, Cleveland Guardians third baseman Jose Ramirez slumped to start the playoffs, too. On Wednesday, Ramirez regrouped to have a huge hand in what Cleveland hopes is the catalyst for an American League Division Series turnaround. Ramirez collected his first 2 hits of the series against the Chicago White Sox and contributed a key defensive play as Cleveland earned a 9-3 victory. The Guardians avoided elimination and trimmed Chicago leads and turned Chicago's lead into the best of 5 series to a 2-1 series. Hosey, that's why he's one of the best players in the league, Cleveland manager Stephen Vogt said. He can hurt you with the bat, the legs, and the glove. He showed all of that today. Game 4 is Thursday in Chicago. Guardians pitching complemented Ramirez heroics, collecting 19 strikeouts to set a single game major league record for a 9-inning postseason game. Chicago missed an opportunity to clinch a postseason series at home for the first time since the 1906 World Series. The White Sox went 2-for-11 with runners in scoring positions. "Oh, I think we're going to bounce back," said White Sox third baseman Miguel Vargas. "That's what we do. We know how to move to the next one." Vargas and Ramirez were key components during a critical sequence in the bottom of the 6th. With the bases loaded and a run in, Vargas smashed a two-out liner to third on a 3-2 pitch. Ramirez dove to his left to knock the ball down and got to his feet to throw Vargas out, preserving a 5-3 lead. Now, like I say, blow-by-blow, inning-by-inning account here. Let's move on to another game. Jackson Chourio delivered the tie-breaking single, and Garrett Mitchell robbed a potential game-tying homer in the eighth inning to help the Milwaukee Brewers advance to the National League Championship Series with a 3-1 road victory over the San Diego Padres in Game 4 on Wednesday night. Aaron Ashby tossed three innings of scoreless, hitless relief for the Brewers, who halted their major league tying 12-game postseason road losing streak dating back to 2018. Ashby struck out three and walked two in a 38-pitch effort as Milwaukee finished off the best-of-five NL Division Series with a 3-1 edge. Milwaukee will face Los Angeles Dodgers in the NLCS for the second straight season. The Dodgers swept the four-game set last year when the Brewers scored just 4 runs. Andy Page's 2-run single in the seventh inning broke open a pitcher's duel and helped the Los Angeles Dodgers close out their National League Division Series against the Atlantic Braves with a 4-1 win in Game 4 on Wednesday. The Dodgers, who won the series 3-1, are looking to be the first National League team to win 3 straight World Series, awaiting the winner of the NLDS between the Brewers and Padres. Milwaukee leads that best-of-5 2-1, as I mentioned. I've been preparing myself all series for a moment like that, giving myself an opportunity get to a good pitch to hit, Pages said, and luckily I was able to put a good swing on a pitch. Pages' hit was Los Angeles' first with runners in scoring positions in the series after the team started 0-14. It came off of a Robert Suarez after Teoscar Hernandez hit a one-out single against Braves starter Tyler Mayer, and then reliever Didier Fuentes issued back-to-back walks with 2 outs. Pages had 2 of the Dodgers' 5 hits and 2 of their 3 RBIs in the win. Well, as I mentioned earlier, this hurricane could be disruptive to some sporting events. Alabama and Georgia are closely monitoring a tropical storm that could impact their top 10 ranked matchup on Saturday, October 10. The number 7 Crimson Tide hosts the number 2 Bulldogs in Tuscaloosa, Alabama, in a matchup between two of college football's most dominant programs in recent memory. There are currently no plans to change the 7:30 p.m. Eastern Time kickoff for the game, although the severity of the storm, named Tropical Storm Isaias, I'm saying that wrong, Isaias, it's a tropical storm, could change that in coming days. The storm is forecast to strengthen into a hurricane and take aim at the Gulf Coast by Friday or early Saturday, as I mentioned earlier. Alabama Athletics is closely monitoring the weather forecast ahead of Saturday's football game versus Georgia, the school said in a statement. At this time, there are no plans to alter the contest. We will continue to observe conditions throughout the week and remain in communication with the Southeastern Conference office as needed. Michigan basketball and Michigan State have won the past 2 Big Ten regular season titles. While they aren't picked to win it in 26-27, they'll be close, says a group of media pollsters. The Spartans were voted to finish 2nd in the Big Ten, and the Wolverines were picked 3rd, according to 28 Big Ten voters in a poll conducted by the Columbus Dispatch, part of the USA Today network. Illinois received 498 total points in 18 first-place votes, followed by MSU with 483 and 9, and U of M with 436 and 1, as every single ballot picked both schools to finish in the top third of the league. MSU was picked 1st or 2nd by 27 of 28 voters, while 3 voters picked U of M in the top 2, 16 picked the Wolverines 3rd, and 9 others picked them to finish between 4th and 6th. MSU, in Coach Izzo's 32nd year, is expected to be led by preseason National Player of the Year, point guard Jeremy Fears Jr., who averaged 15.2 points and 9.2 assists a season ago. Notable contributions came from Cohen Carr, Jordan Scott, Kurtang, and Cam Ward. The Spartans are expected to be bolstered by transfer Anton Bonk and a healthy Caleb Glenn, who transferred to East Lansing last season from the Atlantic Florida group, but missed the entire season after tearing his ACL in summer practice. Michigan, the defending NCAA champs, have overhauled its roster, but is also expected to enter the season in the top 10. Former assistant coach Mike Boynton Jr. is the new coach and should be led by a backcourt of Final Four most outstanding player Elliot Cadu, and former five-star Trey McKinney, both of whom were picked to be first-team All-Big Ten players in the poll. And let me just run down the preseason rankings here. Like I said, Illinois 1st, Michigan State 2nd, Michigan 3rd, followed by UCLA, Nebraska, Purdue, USC, Ohio State, Indiana, Iowa, Wisconsin, Maryland, Minnesota, Oregon, Washington, Northwestern, Rutgers, and Penn State. Those are 18 teams in the former conference known as the Big Ten. I've run out of time. That concludes the reading of Detroit News and Detroit Free Press from WKAR Radio Reading Service. Your readers today have been Michael Marshall and R.J. Benson.
2: Some material heard on WKAR Radio Reading Service may include